0: leader did not appear on camera. Three of Ayatollah Ali Khamenei's sons attended his funeral this week, but his fourth son and successor Mujtaba Khamenei was not seen publicly during the days-long procession. Hadil Al-Shalchi, NPR News, Istanbul.
1: The Eiffel Tower and other Paris landmarks closed early today amidst another brutal heat wave, France's third this year, which is causing power outages. NPR's Eleanor Beardsley has more.
2: In addition to the Eiffel Tower, the Louvre Museum will close early due to temperatures forecast to soar above 100 degrees Fahrenheit through next week. Paris is mostly un-air-conditioned as temperatures are usually in the mid-80s this time of year. Scientists say the frequent and prolonged heat waves are due to global warming caused by man-made greenhouse emissions. Europe is warming faster than any other continent. Paris is extending heat wave measures with parks open all night and drinking water stations available. Docks set up along the Seine River for swimming are attracting huge crowds as people cast aside reservations over cleanliness in order to cool off. Eleanor Beardsley, NPR News, Paris.
1: The biggest housing bill in 30 years became law at midnight without President Trump's signature. He refused to sign the bipartisan bill, calling it a big yawn, saying it was a protest against the Senate for not passing his voter ID bill. The housing bill contains dozens of provisions aimed at driving down the price of housing. Democratic Congresswoman Maxine Waters.
3: In Los Angeles, over 70,000 people are on the street every night. In this country, over 700,000. And so now in this bill, we're going to make it possible for people to have affordable housing.
1: The bill loosens regulations to encouraging housing construction. You're listening to NPR News. The FIFA Men's World Cup Soccer Tournament quarterfinals continues today. Earlier, just now really, England beat Norway 2-1 and will face the winner of the game later tonight between Argentina and Switzerland to meet in the quarterfinals in Atlanta next week. The delay over the opening of a new bridge between Detroit and Windsor, Ontario may soon be over. As Dan Karpinchuk reports, both President Trump and the Canadian government say the Gordie Howe Bridge will officially open at the end of the month.
4: Trump posted on social media Friday that he was able to get a much better deal and congratulated the Canadian government. Trump had delayed the opening for weeks, saying Canada was not treating the U.S. fairly on trade issues, even though Canada paid the full cost of constructing the bridge. Ottawa officials say the two countries have agreed on a new series of toll measures and the creation of a 15-year economic development fund in which Canada will get half of the bridge's toll profits and the other half will go into the fund, although it's not yet clear who will operate that fund. For NPR News, I'm Dan Karpinchuk in Toronto.
1: Kia is recalling more than 460,000 Telluride SUVs, urging owners to once again park their vehicles outside and away from buildings. This after several customers reported fires following previous repairs. Certain 2020 to 2024 Tellurides are affected, and the National Highway Traffic Safety Administration is warning people that the front power seat motor can overheat due to a stuck slide knob. Kia also says fires could happen whether the vehicle is being driven or is parked. You're listening to NPR News.
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0: It's All Things Considered from NPR News. I'm Don Gagne. The U.S. Justice Department has issued subpoenas to at least four journalists at the New York Times over a story reflecting concerns about the security of the new Air Force One aircraft. The Times says it is a, quote, brazen attempt to intimidate the paper from reporting newsworthy facts. It is another intense episode in the ongoing fight between the Trump administration and the press over who gets to decide what's news. NPR media correspondent David Folkenflik has been reporting on this today and joins us now. Hey, David.
1: Hey, Don.
0: What's the original story that prompted all this?
1: This involves reporting by the Times over the course of the past several days. It involves the new Air Force One, which was given to the federal government by the Qataris. There was a lot of controversy, as you may remember, Don, when the gift occurred because of the question of both security and the question of whether President Trump intended maybe to hold on to it when he left office. But the security concerns have apparently been real. Trump left Turkey this past week on the old Air Force One craft. Apparently, the Secret Service intervened in light of the fact there's fresh fighting with Iran in that part of the world. There was concern about the president's security. And so, you know, the new Air Force One gave way.
0: So why did the Justice Department take this action against the New York Times for reporting all of this?
1: Well, to be fair, the Justice Department and the FBI haven't responded to our queries about this, but here's what we know. According to the Times, a senior FBI official initially demanded that the paper not publish ahead of its publication of its first story about all this. It published subsequently a second story detailing what some of the concerns might be. That official also asked the Times for its sources on this story. The newspaper declined both, you know, decided to continue publishing, decided not to give the identity of its sources. After the fact, FBI agents showed up at several of the journalists' homes who had been involved in producing these stories, delivered a subpoena, and saying in the course of the subpoena simply that it was their testimony before a grand jury this coming week was required in order to address an alleged violation of federal criminal law.
0: And what does the New York Times say about all of this?
1: Well, you saw a statement issued by David McCraw. He's a senior and veteran deputy general counsel at the newspaper, handles a lot of their First Amendment issues, Art. He said, you know, you mentioned they called it brazen. He said, the Times' journalists report the facts and advance the American public's right to know how their government is operating and how their taxpayer dollars are being used. He called it a brazen act that should be seen as nothing more than an attempt to prevent the public from knowing what is happening in their country by intimidating journalists from doing their jobs.
0: This clash between the Trump administration and the Times is part of a much larger story with this administration and its battle with the press. What are some of the major points of contention that we've seen overall?
1: Well, I think it's really a question of who has the right to determine what is newsworthy and how that's reported. And the president, really emboldened by his reelection, has himself personally filed suit against so many major news organizations. You know, just pick them, you know, CBS, ABC, The New York Times, The Wall Street Journal, the BBC. You have Trump's broadcast regulator investigating pretty much all broadcast networks except Fox, which is notably owned by the president's ally, Rupert Murdoch. You know, and that regulator has sought a lot of ideological and kind of seemingly political concessions. You've seen the stripping away of public media funds. There was the search earlier this year of the home and the devices of a reporter for The Washington Post, Hannah Nathanson, who had been reporting on the downsizing of federal government. And let's not forget the New York Times itself is involved with multiple legal battles already with the administration, perhaps most notably over access to the Pentagon for reporting.
0: So what should we expect ahead in this latest case?
1: Well, the Times is not putting its cards on the table, but I think it's very likely, given its past record, to seek to get a judge, a federal judge, to try to quash this appearance, this requirement that these journalists appear on Wednesday morning before a grand jury. But we'll see what plays out. You know, in a couple of recent cases, the administration backed down and withdrew subpoenas it had issued to journalists for The Wall Street Journal and The Washington Post, for example. In this case, you know, it involves something very dear to the president's heart. CNN has been reporting that he was deeply angered by reports of concerns about the security involved in this new Air Force One aircraft that he coveted so much.
0: That's NPR media correspondent David Folkenflik. David, thank you.
1: You bet.
0: "1,000 missiles are locked and loaded and aimed at the Islamic Republic of Iran. That's what President Trump wrote late last night in a post to social media in response to what he says are threats by Iran to assassinate him. This comes after the president's previous announcement that the ceasefire between the U.S. and Iran was, quote, over, though he also wrote that talks would continue. The apparent end to the agreement was not a total surprise. Tensions escalated this week as the U.S. launched strikes across Iran after accusing Tehran of attacking ships in the Strait of Hormuz. So, is the effort to end the conflict back to square one? Is there

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1: United States and Iran for the past 47 years, and of course exacerbated by this conflict. This is a very adversarial relationship. There's a lot of distrust on both sides. You have an Iranian regime that was already loath to engage with the United States, and that was even before there was a direct conflict between the two countries. And then, of course, throughout this conflict, much of Iran's senior leadership was killed by the United States and Israel. You have a regime that is much more emboldened today, much less willing to make concessions and uphold them when it comes to the United States, and is holding a grudge. And so on the U.S. side, you have a mercurial president who is also very keen to kind of react to whatever you see on the Iranian side. So this combo is bound to lead us to where we are as we speak.
2: President Trump said the U.S. would continue to negotiate with the Iranians, even as he says the ceasefire is done. Give us a sense of how that works in this situation with these two nations to engage in diplomacy while simultaneously launching missile strikes and other attacks.
1: Sure. Well, this, again, is not completely unprecedented. We've seen this in the past as well. And what I anticipate will happen is that we will continue to see negotiations on and off between the two countries against the backdrop of episodic tit-for-tat escalation as we're having right now. Ultimately, I don't think that either the United States or Iran wants a return to March when we had large-scale operations. And so this, in my mind, is the new steady state for the foreseeable future. I don't expect we will get a real comprehensive final deal anytime soon that will actually resolve the issue once and for all.
2: Who would you say is the upper hand at this moment? Can you say? And I'm talking about diplomacy.
1: I think on the purely military side of things, the United States does have the capabilities, no doubt about it. I think when it comes to the negotiating table, Iran has a few things going for it. The first is that in a way, all it had to do was withstand the might of the United States and be able to come out of this conflict still standing, the regime still standing. And that has happened. It has also gotten a few very important concessions from the Trump administration in the memorandum of understanding that we talked about. And whether or not the MOU holds, those concessions would have been made with the president's signature underneath them. And that includes language about that Iran had wanted for years and had asked various U.S. administrations, and none of them gave it to Iran, like the termination of all U.S. sanctions and like the withdrawal from the region. The second thing that is plays in Iran's favor here is the political calendar on the U.S. side. Iran doesn't really have a political calendar concern right now, but we do, right? We are just 4 months away from our midterms. The president is already unpopular. This war is unpopular with the public. You have all of the economic effects of it. And so all of this is non-negligible. And I think that the Iranians can really wait all of this out.
2: Earlier this week, Trump attended the annual NATO summit. The war with Iran hung over that gathering. He complained that European allies have not done enough to support the U.S. How do you characterize Europe's position regarding the war at this moment?
1: Yeah, that's right. I mean, this has been a point of tension, by no means the only one, in the transatlantic relationship in recent months. Of course, the issue of Greenland was looming in the relationship just before the war started, and it's still continuing, as we saw this past week in Ankara, where the president was talking about Greenland. But the president has been consistently fed up with the European allies, as you noted, that they haven't done enough. The challenge, of course, is that he did not consult with the allies. There is all of these added pieces that are challenging and stressing the relationship. And so we are in a position where this is just an added point of tension among the allies.
2: Ariane Tabatabai is the Vice President of Research, Security and Defense at the Chicago Council on Global Affairs. Thank you so much for joining us.
1: Thanks for having me, Don.

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I'm Janine Herbst with these headlines. Iran's foreign minister is in Oman today for talks over control of the Strait of Hormuz. This comes as Iran and the U.S. traded fire this week, ending a temporary ceasefire between the two countries. The biggest housing bill in 30 years became law at midnight without President Trump's signature. He refused to sign the bipartisan bill, saying it was a protest against the Senate for not passing his voter ID bill. The housing bill contains dozens of provisions aimed at driving down the price of housing by boosting supply. And in tennis, newcomer Linda Noskova won the women's singles title at Wimbledon. For the men's singles, Jannik Sinner faces Alexander Zverev tomorrow. I'm Janine Herbst, NPR News.

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1: It's All Things Considered from NPR News. I'm Don Gagne. For 8 days each July, the calm streets of Pamplona, Spain, transform into a wild race between man and beast. Each morning, bulls are released to run free through the streets as part of the city's San Fermín Festival. Thousands of runners dash with them. This tradition was made world famous by Ernest Hemingway's classic novel, The Sun Also Rises, a book that turns 100 this year. But of all the people who have read that book, perhaps no one has been more impacted by it than Bill Hillman. He was 19 years old when he first read it, and it inspired him to pursue a career in literature and to actually run with the bulls, which he's done hundreds of times. Today at 44, Hillman is a professor of English and communications at East West University in Chicago. When I reached Hillman on Friday, he had just completed another run. I asked him how it went.
2: You know, it went amazing. It was the best run I've had in maybe a decade. A beautiful black bull went way out in front. He was just charging up the way. Everybody bailed out, and I just waited. I looked him in the eye, and he charged me, and I ran in front of his horns, and I led him up the street for about 20 yards. And then I dove to the fence. He almost gored me. I came within about 3 inches of getting gored. It was intense, but that's the epitome of what you're trying to do out there, is lead the bull in a close and intense manner.
1: When you first read The Sun Also Rises, what was it about Hemingway's description of the running of the bulls that you found so compelling?
2: When the first bull kind of comes onto the scene, this is like before the fiesta starts, they're taking the bulls off the trucks and putting them in the pens. Hemingway just had this way of describing the muscularity of the neck, the horns, the thought patterns, the movements of the animal. It was really intense and poetic, and I just became really entranced with this animal. And when he depicted the run, I really enjoyed it. He sort of understood, like, that there's people that run just to do it. There's people that run because they like bulls and they're out there. And then there's the real runners that are running really close to the bull's horns.
1: So you actually spoke with our colleague Kelly McEvers on this program back in 2014. You were on a hospital bed after having been gored by a bull. It was the first time you'd been gored. I want to play a clip from that interview. First, take a listen.
3: You wrote part of a book called Fiesta, How to Survive the Bulls of Pamplona. I mean, how is that irony sitting with you today?
4: Well, I mean, I have a problem with it because I don't see it as an irony at all. I'm alive. I survived.
3: That's right. All right. Fair enough.
4: I don't see it as irony at all. Gorings are part of the run. And if you run long enough, you get gored.
1: And I should add, you have been gored since then. Do I even need to ask the question? What are you thinking when you do this?
2: Well, you know, the thing is that I crossed over a long time ago as one of the runners that's serious about this, you know, that's really devoted to it. The thing is that when you love something like this and you're so deeply connected to it, getting hurt is nothing. It's not a big deal. It's just part of the run. And if it wasn't dangerous, what we do out here in the streets wouldn't be beautiful.
1: That answer kind of anticipates my next question. It's a centuries-old tradition, but it has faced some modern criticisms. Animal rights activists say it's inhumane to the bulls. Others say it's too dangerous. What do you say to those who feel like it's time to just leave this tradition in the past?
2: It's sort of like somebody who never saw a rodeo, never grew up, you know, in cowboy culture, and then criticizing cowboy culture. Why would I give a heck about somebody's opinion about bull running and bullfighting when they didn't grow up in the culture and they have no respect for the culture? They think they're wiser and they're superior morally. It's total disrespect. It's pathetic.
1: Let's return for a moment to Hemingway and his classic novel. I understand you teach The Sun Also Rises. What lessons can students of today take from this century-old work?
2: It attaches to your last question, right? There's a lot of beauty when a person enters a foreign culture with curiosity, kindness, and an eagerness to learn and to take part respectfully. That's really what Jake Barnes does, the main character in The Sun Also Rises. He's really embraced the culture. He knows it well. He's getting closer and closer. He's learning it, and he's respecting it and being embraced by the locals. Entering someone else's culture allows you to see humanity from a whole different perspective, and it enriches your life.
1: Bill Hillman is a professor of English and Communications at East West University in Chicago. He's been speaking to us from Pamplona, Spain, about his personal experiences running with the bulls. Bill, thank you very much.
2: Thanks so much, Don.
1: I want to start this next story with a recording from more than 30 years ago.
5: In a tiny outdoor kitchen, Amabla Uberwakundu makes dinner for her husband, Emmanuel, and their young son, Christian. They're Tutsis, the minority ethnic group in Rwanda.
1: You're hearing NPR's Jackie Northam in Rwanda in 1994, back when she reported for the CBC. She'd hitchhiked there just days after the genocide began. The tape survived on a cassette she recently rediscovered while packing up her office ahead of retirement.
5: Emmanuel knew that being Tutsis, he and his family were in danger.
6: I guess in many ways I got my real start because I covered the genocide in Rwanda right from the very beginning to the very end.
1: For this week's Reporter's Notebook, we're listening back with one of NPR's longest-serving international correspondents about how she got there, what kept her going, and why some stories never really left her.
6: Well, I got to tell you, I've never had any formal education in journalism. I had no experience when I set off from northern Alberta, Canada, to London. But I was determined, Dawn, to be a foreign correspondent. That's who I wanted to be. I wanted to be where the action was. And whenever I saw an opportunity to forward that, I would grab onto it.
1: Jackie followed history wherever it unfolded, from the fall of communism in Eastern Europe to the first Gulf War in Saudi Arabia, then Cambodia, Kenya, and even the Arctic.
6: When I started, there were no cell phones, no internet. You sent your material back by unscrewing the mouthpiece on a phone and using alligator clips, you know. And then many years down the road, they had satellite phones, but, you know, they were the size of a compact car.
7: You walk in some business or some office and you beg them to let you use your phone.
6: Or the military,
7: Exactly. I'm sure people wonder how you do what you do. Can you pick a big story you were deployed on and maybe give us some of the nuts and bolts? How did you get there? How did you get in? And how did you get out? How did you file?
6: I think it would still be Rwanda. I had just moved to Nairobi. I'd been there about 2 months, just enough time to find a place to live. And CBC, Canadian Broadcasting Corporation, called me and asked me if I could go into Rwanda. A plane carrying the presidents of both Rwanda and neighboring Burundi had crashed. And at that moment, it unleashed a long-planned and, let me say, well-orchestrated genocide. Militias from the majority Hutu tribe were slaughtering Tutsis, and they were using mostly machetes, and they were clubbing people to death. And this was in 1994. It started in April. And I went in 4 days after it started.
5: A young woman suffering from deep machete wounds to her arms and stomach lies on a bloodied stretcher in a makeshift hospital room. Around her are almost a dozen other injured people who've just been carried in by Rwandan government soldiers.
6: We actually had to hitchhike in from Burundi. They had closed the airports in Rwanda, and we flew into Burundi. We found a French priest who would take us into Rwanda. It was an extraordinarily dangerous assignment.
5: Each day brings at least another 40 seriously wounded patients.
6: The rule of law had completely disappeared. We were vulnerable, as much as the Tutsis were at that time, the minority group that was being slaughtered. But, you know, once I got out that first time, I'd had a machete held to my neck. It was really dangerous. It was really disturbing, just the slaughter that was going on. Came out, went back to Nairobi. And at that point, I really had to decide, do I want to go back in? And it's difficult because it was so dangerous in there. But I just felt that if I'm sitting here in Nairobi and I want to pretend I want to be a foreign correspondent, you know what? And that story's happening next door, and there's so few reporters going in that I had to go back in. That really was the most difficult place to operate in, as you can imagine.
7: In the middle of that answer, you just said, along with other things, that you had a machete held to your neck. How did that happen? What were the circumstances? Talk about that moment.
6: Yeah, well, we had traveled up after we hitchhiked in. Somebody rented us a car. There were four of us, myself and three men. You know, when we were going in, we just saw this wave of humanity going the other way. They were trying to escape. And that really says something about what you do for a living when you're going one way and, you know, the sea of humanity is going the other. But we started seeing roadblocks, checkpoints all the way up, and a lot of dead bodies on the side of the road. And as we got closer to Kigali, the capital city, we were stopped and they surrounded our car. And they thought that I was Belgian. I'm blonde and blue-eyed, and they hate the Belgians. They had colonized Rwanda brutally, and they wanted to kill me, and
7: How did you get out of that? Did you have a Canadian passport?
6: I did. It took me a long time to try and get that out of my jean pockets. My shirt. My fingers were completely numb, and I couldn't. I was shaking so badly, of course, but. What saved me was one of the guys I was traveling with, Jean-Marc. He was an AP, Associated Press photographer, and he was French, and they loved the French in Rwanda. And, you know, he just kept talking to this Hutu militia man with his, you know, with a machete to my throat and just bonhomie, you know, he's just laughing, joking with them, keeping it going, just trying to make friends with them. And it worked. I got my passport out. He saw I was Canadian, and Jean-Marc did his magic, and he pulled back, and we went through, yeah.
7: Did you ever seriously reconsider your career choice after that moment?
6: No. I've never, ever reconsidered my career choice. Yeah.
7: So there's a recent study that says global conflicts are on the rise, the highest level since World War II. How does that impact the work that you do, the fact that there are so many conflicts affecting so many people in so many places?
6: Well, it's tough. I mean, if we look at just recent things with the war in Gaza, it's very difficult. At the beginning, all eyes are on that. Everybody's interested in it. They want to know all the bits and turns that go on. The problem is it's a protracted conflict, and a fatigue sets in, whether it's, you know, for the listeners or the viewers or the readers, and that where it becomes incremental, and they don't lose interest, but they tune out in some ways. And the challenge is to find ways of, you know, informing people without making it sound repetitive. But, you know, it's really hard when you do these stories, and I've been doing them for so long, you know, just to, that it can get to you. It really can. You just see suffering. You see sort of senselessness. You see cruelty, that type of thing. It is a challenge to report on this stuff.
7: It's almost like you can take cover under the fact that you have a deadline, right? But then you hit the deadline and then it hits you? Is that kind of what you're saying?
6: It's even more than that. I mean, it's 40 years I've been doing this stuff, and it becomes cumulative, right? You know, it builds up inside you. And I was telling somebody the other day, frankly, I have no capacity for reading or watching or hearing anything sad, certainly anything violent or that. I can't do it. It's hard to read a newspaper because there's just so much bad news, isn't there? You know, and it just doesn't seem to be going away.
7: Well, Jack, yeah, thank you for your work and for your friendship.
6: Yeah, thank you, Don. It's been great working with you.
1: That was my longtime colleague, Jackie Northam,
8: who is retiring this month from NPR. This is All Things Considered from NPR News. Wait times at European airports are, shall we say, up in the air. The European Union has implemented new facial recognition and fingerprinting systems at border crossings and airports across the Schengen zone. That's the area of Europe where travelers can freely move without being rechecked at borders. It's called the Entry Exit System, EES for short. It's meant to keep better track of who comes in and who goes out. But the system has caused massive delays during Europe's peak summer travel season, and airports and airlines have pleaded with the EU to temporarily suspend it. Gunnar Olsen has been covering this story for the website Thrifty Traveler. Welcome, Gunnar.
9: Thank you. Thanks for having me.
1: I understand you've used this new biometric system, so walk us through exactly what the experience is like.
9: Well, my experience is probably going to infuriate anybody who sat in one of these long lines, because I cleared EES with no line in about 2 minutes at the Rome airport in May, but I have a colleague who had the absolute opposite experience when he sat in a 3-hour line in Copenhagen in June after the kiosks all went down and they had to switch back to manual processing. So you could say that this experience is at least inconsistent for most travelers right now.
1: Okay, but then what exactly do they do? Just kind of walk us through what the process is.
9: Yeah, the process is you go up to one of these kiosks when they're working correctly, and you scan your passport. They take a facial scan and your fingerprints, and if those things all work the way they're supposed to right away, then you're off. Sometimes these passport scanners are taking a long time. This happened to us on the way out of Italy, and it happened to my colleague as well a few times, where it takes up to 5 minutes of trying over and over for these passport scanners to work. And if you have a wide-body plane full of 200 people all trying to get through at 5 minutes apiece, that's a long line in and of itself. So this is what's causing the backups.
1: European airlines asked the EU to pause the program because of just the kind of things that you're describing. They did not get their way when they made that request. Is this slowness then expected to be just a new norm at Europe's airports?
9: No, I think what the European Union is hoping is that this is temporary, right? It takes a little extra time for these things to come online, for everybody to share their biometric data with the European Union. What IATA, the International Air Transport Association, wanted to do was just to punt this whole process outside of the peak summer travel months. The IATA says that people are missing connections, so this is critical for these airlines to keep their passengers happy, to have them not waiting in hours-long lines. So basically what they wanted to do is just say, let's try this another time, let's try and ease the tension in the lines here. And the European Union basically said, look, this isn't perfect, but we're going to have to go through this at some point. We might as well endure the pain right now.
1: Is there anything passengers can do to try to, anticipate and maybe mitigate this?
9: The only thing passengers, I think, can do right now would be to rebook your trip through countries where they're not participating in EES. So you're likely to not deal with the lines there, and you'll have to connect on to Europe later in the day, but you'll likely land at an off-peak time. It'll give you a much better chance at a shorter line when you do arrive in the Schengen area and have to go through EES. But other than that, there's not a whole lot you can do. I would just recommend packing your patience and being ready for a long line if there is one.
1: Okay, that's Gunnar Olsen, reporter at the website Thrifty Traveler. Thank you.
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14: I'm Janine Herbst with these headlines. In a new defiant message, Iran's leader Ayatollah Mojtabi Khamenei called his father's killers criminals. This days after his father, Ayatollah Ali Khamenei, was buried. He was killed in U.S.-Israeli airstrikes in February. The Justice Department has subpoenaed at least four New York Times journalists who reported on security concerns on the new Qatari-donated Air Force One. The reporters have been instructed to appear before a grand jury in Manhattan next week. The Times says it will fight the court order. And in Cuba, another island-wide blackout this week left nearly 10 million people dealing with a crumbling power grid, along with fuel shortages from the U.S. energy blockade. Authorities say they've already restored power to some areas. I'm Janine Herbst, NPR News.

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1: It's All Things Considered from NPR News. I'm Don Gagne. The World Cup is heading into its final stretch. In war-torn Gaza, thousands of people have found a way to watch the tournament in the past weeks, and they've been rooting for one team in particular, Egypt. Last Tuesday, Egypt faced the champion of the last World Cup, Argentina. But even amid that night's excitement for that match, tragedy was close at hand. NPR's Anas Baba reports.
2: When Egypt won a place in the top 16 teams in the World Cup, Egyptian coach Hossam Hassan celebrated by raising the Palestinian flag. People in Gaza were already deeply supportive of Egypt's team, and they saw themselves in that moment on the world's biggest sporting stage.
3: I cried when I saw it. It made me like mixed feeling that our voices started being heard.
2: That's Ahmed Hijazi, who was watching the game from the streets of Gaza City. For many Palestinians, Egypt is not only a neighbor and a cultural icon, but had long been the only crossing out of Gaza for those able to travel. The next match Egypt played drew even bigger crowd across Gaza. Nearly every neighborhood in Gaza found a way to watch Egypt take on Argentina. Thousands of people gathered between tents and shattered buildings to hold public screenings in front of a projector screens. Other people climbed the remain of a 14-story apartment building destroyed in an Israeli airstrikes, turning broken concrete into stadium seats. The driving force behind one of the biggest public screenings of the game was Mohammed Al-Wahidi, a retired school principal who spent 3 decades in classrooms before joining the Egyptian Relief Committee in Gaza, established by Egypt's president to coordinate aid operations from food distribution to rubble clearing. His family says retirement never suited Al-Wahidi. The 64-year-old enjoyed serving people. He was a respected community leader. His son, Fawaz Al-Wahidi, says the family would plead with him to slow down, but says he worked tirelessly to get aid to people during a famine last year. He says his father would consistently reply, "I am helping people." As a member of the Egyptian Relief Committee, Al-Wahidi helped bring screenings of Egypt World Cup matches to Gaza, where there is no electricity or high-speed internet, so that people here could join the millions around the world watching the games. But during the first half of Tuesday night's match, an Israeli airstrike struck the car Al-Wahidi was in. Al-Wahidi and the driver were killed. And the World Cup, a time of celebration for Al-Wahidi, became a time of anguish for Fawaz, his son. Gaza's health ministry says 2 young brothers nearby, 8 and 10 years old, were also killed in the attack. Israel's military say it targeted a Hamas militant without naming the individual. At his funeral, Al-Wahidi's coffin was draped in Palestinian and Egyptian flags, the same flags that only hours earlier had filled Gaza streets during a fleeting moment of collective joy. Anas Baba, NPR News, Gaza.
1: Today's technology means that just about anyone can read just about anything, just about anywhere. And yet, across the globe, reading is less popular than ever. According to Atlantic staff writer Rose Horowitz, humanity is headed into what she calls a post-literate era. In her recent piece on the end of reading, Horowitz describes a widespread shift back toward the oral cultures that dominated the world before the emergence of the written word. To discuss the social, psychological, and political implications of this transition, she joins us now. Hi, Rose.
4: Hi. Thank you so much for having me.
1: So the headline of your article is a pretty striking claim. The end of reading is here. What is the end of reading? And are we talking about a downturn in literacy or something deeper than that?
4: Just the statistics showing how much of a decline there's been in the share of people who read in America, the share of people who read a book or even an article on any given day has declined by 40% in the past two decades. And currently, gambling is a more popular leisure activity than reading is. But what I think is, you know, really significant about this is not just the downturn, but what that means. Reading sort of shaped the modern world. It shaped our consciousness. It shaped our politics and our culture. And now, as we see reading decline and kind of reach this tipping point, we're going to see all of those things change again.
1: You describe the very popular present-day books that people are reading and checking out from the New York Public Library, but you also note that the structure and content and even the length of the sentences is different than decades ago, generations ago.
4: So it's not just that people are reading less than they used to. It's that the books that they do read, the sentences are much shorter and the prose is much simpler. We know that New York Times bestsellers have sentences that are about a third shorter than they were a century ago. And in reporting this piece, I spoke with the head of the New York Public Library, and he said that the library's most popular offerings are young adult fiction. And that's even among people who are not young adults.
1: And our brain functions differently depending on what kind of information we're processing. A book is one thing, a film is another thing.
4: Yes, I spoke to a researcher who took images of children's brains as they took in a story, first by listening to it and looking at photos, and then by watching an animation. And what he found was that the children had to use the parts of their brain associated with imagination and with learning much less as they were watching the video, because everything was there for them. They didn't have to kind of fill in as much, and they didn't have to think as much.
1: I want to zoom in on politics for a moment. You called Donald Trump the first post-literate president. Tell us about how his approach to communication is really suited to this age.
4: It is very difficult to imagine Donald Trump being elected in a country where information primarily spreads through text. We see in his style of speaking and writing Truth Social posts a lot of callbacks to oral culture. You know, he uses these epithets that are almost Homeric, you know, saying crooked Hillary, a sleepy Joe, and they're really easy to remember and repeat. He, you know, constantly contradicts himself as though there's no record of his prior speech.
1: This isn't the first time that there's been people sounding the alarm about changes in the public's media habits. Why is this moment different in your view from, say, the emergence of radio or TV?
4: I quote an article that came out in The Atlantic 126 years ago, where, as you say, they were very concerned about the rise of newspapers and that it would stop people from reading books and they would only focus on, you know, the fluff of the daily news. And so I definitely wanted to leave open the possibility that in 126 years, I will look very silly. But at the same time, you know, I think what we see when people have kind of worried about this in the past, there's this famous example in Plato's Phaedrus, where Socrates worries that the advent of writing will destroy people's memories and that they'll no longer, you know, be able to recall anything because they'll write it down. I think we see now that he was right in some ways. Like, who could memorize the Iliad or the Odyssey today? We don't practice memorization in that way, and so we're just not able to do so. At the same time, I think a lot of people would say that writing has been worth it. So I think today what we see from just the preponderance of evidence and all the data showing that people are reading less is that we are making real trade-offs as we shift to communication through short-form video. And maybe it will be worth it, but we certainly are losing a lot.
1: Are there fixes that you have pondered to deal with this, or are these just such massive trends that we're all kind of strapped in as a society?
4: So there are some bright spots and, you know, moments of hope. In the piece, I talk about how, you know, nearly two dozen states have banned cell phones during school hours. And when this school district in Dallas, when they saw that ban come through, they've seen 200,000 more library books checked out this year compared to the prior year before the ban. You know, similarly, I spoke to some teachers who were saying that they're seeing a backlash against excerpts and more emphasis on reading full books in schools. But for a wholesale fix, it would need to take place on a much larger level. You know, the reason I talked about the Library of Alexandria at the start of the article is that for a long time, historians thought that it was destroyed by some external, you know, act of war, that Julius Caesar burned it was a very popular explanation. But now they actually have come to believe that it's just that people didn't care enough to maintain it and that it disappeared through negligence. And it wasn't that it was burned down and there was nothing they could do and that started the Dark Ages, that actually the Dark Ages were already there because nobody cared enough to maintain this library. And so I think for us, it would require us making a very different choice and choosing that what we have with reading and these books that have been passed down to us are just too valuable for us to give up.
1: I've been talking to Atlantic staff writer Rose Horowitz. Rose, thank you.
4: Thank you.
1: Some music before we close our program. Old Pro Medicine Show made it big with their hit reimagining of Wagon Wheel. Now they have a new album full of vignettes about America and the little details that make it special in their eyes. The band's leader, Ketch Secor, told us some of his favorites.
5: You know, our last couple albums weren't so overtly a love letter to the U.S. of A. Even though, as I look back on 28 years of being an Old Crow Medicine Show, I've been writing love letters to the states since I was a kid. I grew up in the Shenandoah Valley of Virginia, where so many of the battles were fought in the Civil War, but also where so many of the ideals were crafted in the founding of America. And we went and mythologized the story of the Merrimack and the Monitor. They pulled me out of school to watch Ken Burns' Civil War. You know, I could walk down the street in my hometown of Harrisonburg, Virginia, and see so many of the things that were in the film. So I just felt like this echo of the ghosts of the past.
6: On ironclad for a Union ship in rebel hands to open up these seas again.
5: For me, I wanted to take the tact of telling the story of the Battle of the Ironclads with a sort of comic book ferocity. Like, you could see the words kablam over the wreck of the frigate Roanoke that sunk just a few days before the ironclads actually faced off. We are certainly a nation that is forged in the blood of this terrible war. But the battle between the ironclads represents a kind of technological advancement for the military. We never talked about drone attacks. You know, when I was a kid, we talked about Scud missiles and Pioneer missiles. For a kid growing up in the 1860s, there was also a new term. It was ironclad, and it was submarine.
6: All the fire in the furnace, the fog in the air, sparks through like tinsel, all down.
5: With Last American Waltz, I think of this song as kind of one of my, like, postcard types of songs.
6: Hear the wild, restless tune. Is anybody listening?
5: Like, I go to a lot of junk stores. I have since I was a little kid, you know. Always thumbing through the old cast-offs of somebody else's life. And I don't often buy stuff in the stores that I go to, the Goodwills and junk shops. I just leaf through things and I just kind of take it in. Record store owners hate me when I walk in because I'll spend all day and I won't buy nothing. Ephemera really has a powerful force in my life. So I think of this song, Last American Waltz, as me flipping through the postcards.
6: Oh, this hammer don't ring, this cannon don't roar, this train bound for glory don't stop here no more.
5: It's like, dear Dolores, I went to the largest ball of twine in Kansas. You'd never believe how big it is. Love, Sonny.
6: There's something happening here. What it is ain't exactly clear.
5: When I think of For What It's Worth, I picture this famous photograph of the hippie putting the stem of a daisy into the barrel of a gun. And so I think of this tune as kind of like the front lines of the American protest movement. And it's kind of a bellwether type of song that can remind us of where we are in the current iteration of civil disobedience and standing up. Whether it's the efforts of removal of legal American citizens, all the way to the cage match on the White House lawn, we're living in a time of really arresting imagery. And yet, when I think about what inspired me as a kid and made me feel more richly American, it was the flower being put into the barrel of that gun.
6: I think it's time we stop. Hey, what's that sound? Everybody look what's moving down.
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0: Today on Code Switch, Pete Hegseth's Pentagon has been steadily dismantling diversity initiatives with an impact that falls hard on Black service members.
1: Black service members have been experiencing a sort of cognitive dissonance that the policies and the rhetoric coming from this administration and coming from the Pentagon are suggesting that they are not worthy.
0: But Black service people have always held a place in the military rife with contradictions.
1: And I was struck by how many people I spoke to talked about this idea of like fighting for what this country can be, or that they were fighting for what this country is today.
2: Then on Life Kit, tips to keep you healthy and safe this summer.
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4: Live from NPR News in Washington, I'm Janine Herbst. The U.S. is striking Iran again tonight in response to an Iranian attack on a civilian vessel in the Strait of Hormuz. And Iran says it's again closed the strait after a ship using a, quote, unauthorized route was hit by a warning shot. This after President Trump said the ceasefire agreed to in the Memorandum of Understanding that was signed 3 weeks ago is over. Ariane Tabatabayi is with the Chicago Council on Global Affairs.
5: You have a regime that is much more emboldened today, much less willing to make concessions and uphold them when it comes to the United States, and is holding a grudge. And so on the U.S. side, you have a mercurial president who is also very keen to kind of react to whatever you see on the Iranian side. So this combo is bound to lead us to where we are as we speak.
4: Speaking there on NPR's All Things Considered. The Justice Department has subpoenaed at least four journalists from the New York Times over the paper's recent reporting about possible security concerns involving Air Force One, an aircraft donated by the Qatari government. The Times reported President Trump left Turkey this week on the old Air Force One after the Secret Service intervened. NPR's David Folkenflik reports the subpoenas heightened the ongoing clash between the White House and the press.
6: The Times says an FBI official initially asked the paper to hold off on publishing and then asked for its sources. The Times refused. On Friday after publication, federal agents went to the homes of several of the journalists involved to deliver the subpoenas. The Justice Department and the FBI did not return requests for comment. David McCraw, a senior lawyer for the New York Times, called it a brazen attempt to intimidate reporters and the Times and to prevent the public from knowing how the government operates. The journalists have been instructed to appear before a grand jury next week. David Folkenflik, NPR News.
4: It was a mixed week on Wall Street. As NPR Scott Horsley reports, traders mostly shrugged off the renewed fighting in the Strait, and the effect on retail gas prices has been limited.
7: Crude oil prices jumped after President Trump declared an end to the U.S. ceasefire with Iran. Bond yields rose, and so did mortgage rates. The average rate on a 30-year home loan is just under 6.5%. The National Association of Realtors says home sales dropped in June, which is ordinarily one of the busiest months for selling. The average sales price of a home jumped to a record high of more than $440,000. The Nasdaq got a boost on Friday when shares of the giant South Korean memory chip maker SK Hynix began trading there for the first time. For the week, the Nasdaq rose 1.75%, the S&P 500 index rose 1.25%, and the Dow Jones Industrial Average fell about 0.4%. Scott Horsley, NPR News, Washington.
4: In men's World Cup soccer, England is headed to the semifinals after beating Norway tonight 2-1 in extra time. They play the winner of the Argentina versus Switzerland game on Now. This is NPR. Canada and the U.S. have agreed to a deal on toll revenue for a new 1.5-mile bridge connecting Detroit with Windsor, Ontario. President Trump had threatened to block the opening of the Gordie Howe International Bridge and delayed the opening by a month over Trump's trade war with Canada. It's named after the famous Canadian-born hockey player. But today he says the U.S. secured a much better deal, allowing the opening of the bridge to proceed. That will happen at the end of this month. In tennis, newcomer Linda Noskova has won the women's singles title at Wimbledon. Vicky Barker has more from London.
8: Wimbledon's first all-Czech women's final turned into a nail-biter. 21-year-old Linda Noskova dominated the first set, beating her one-time Olympic doubles partner 6-2. But the more experienced Karolina Mukova came from behind in the second set, winning that 7-5 with an agonizing 5 missed championship points for Noskova. But then Noskova fought back in the third set. The final score was 6-2, 7-5, 6-3. The match was played under blistering hot skies before 15,000 tennis fans, including the Princess of Wales. The Czech Republic is a rising superstar in the world of tennis. Noskova is the third of her countrywomen to win Wimbledon in 4 years. For NPR News, I'm Vicky Barker in London.
4: And in the men's singles final tomorrow, Jannik Sinner faces Alexander Zverev, and he will try to defend his title. I'm Janine Herbst, and you're listening to NPR News from Washington.
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0: Hey everyone, you're listening to Code Switch, the show about race and identity from NPR. I'm B.A. Parker. If you grew up with elders who served in the military, you might have had some version of this moment. It's a family gathering, and an elder casually tells you about their time in World War II, or the Korean War, or the Vietnam War, or Desert Storm. I've had this conversation about all of them. The most cherished came from my Grandpa Roy. He was a private in World War II who drove trucks, and though he never really spoke about the war itself, he did regale me with stories about all the places he got to visit, from driving in Myanmar, which he called Burma, to running from insects in Australia, to crossing the equator in South America. It was a singular experience for a young black man who'd never left his hometown before, crossing the ocean to fight for freedom abroad that he wasn't even fully granted at home. All of that young lived experience is synthesized into his official army portrait hanging in our family's living room. My grandpa is smiling in his uniform, holding a cigarette, and that's all we got. Clint Smith, the author, poet, and staff writer at The Atlantic, has a similar story from his own family.
1: My grandfather's brother served in World War II. He was part of the Red Ball Express, which was a group of largely black soldiers who were not allowed to participate in combat.
0: Most black servicemen weren't allowed access to firearms, and so they largely played support roles.
1: You have general after general on the record saying that if it weren't for these soldiers and their sacrifice and their bravery and their courage, the supplies, the food, the ammunition wouldn't have gotten to the front lines, and the war wouldn't have been won.
2: France, 1944.
0: With the French... During the Normandy invasion, the Allies had destroyed French railroads, and supplying the front line became a huge logistical problem that they solved by urgently sending trucks.
2: By the skillful and dedicated drivers of the legendary Red Ball Express.
3: Let's go! Let's go! Run out!
0: What you're hearing there is from the first episode of Rollout. It was a short-lived sitcom that CBS aired in the post-MASH 1970s. It's fine.
4: What happened to this truck?
5: World War II, sir. We never seen it coming.
0: And that, in turn, was inspired by a 1952 movie called The Red Ball Express.
6: We're in the Transportation Corps, aren't we? That means we'll be driving trucks.
7: Yeah. The kind of work they don't care who does.
0: And that's about the extent of the cultural memory. A 1952 movie that's actually mostly about two white men and a sitcom that didn't last a season. So outside of families like Clint's, this history is pretty buried. So what happens to stories like Clint's Uncle Lawrence or my Grandpa Roy's now under Pete Hegseth's Pentagon? Black service members have been disproportionately impacted by efforts to dismantle diversity initiatives, alter grooming standards, and even hijack the promotion tracks of high-ranking career officers, particularly women and leaders of color. Clint recently wrote about all of this in a piece for The Atlantic called The Betrayal of Black Patriots. He interviewed 24 current and former black military members about how the Pentagon had changed under Hegseth and what those changes mean. So in today's episode, I talk to Clint Smith about what it means when a country that's never quite figured out how to honor its black soldiers decides to stop trying. As someone who has written a lot about black history and how we remember it or don't, why did you decide to write about black service members in the military now?
1: You know, I looked around and obviously recognize that we were in a different sort of political moment. And part of it is that I was a high school teacher before I was a writer and a journalist. And when I taught high school in Prince George's County, Maryland. I remember the Army and the National Guard setting up tables in the lunchroom when my students came. And more than any college, more than any community college, the military was a consistent presence at our school, attempting to enlist many of the young men and women and telling them that they would have the opportunity to get a college education, to see the world, if they joined the military. And I always had complicated feelings about that. right? I don't think you can disentangle the sort of contemporary landscape of immigration across Central and South America, and even beyond, across the ocean, from much of what America has done, and much of what the American military has done over the course of generations. So you hold that on the one hand. At the same time, as I mentioned, like the military has been a central and in some ways singular force for upward mobility for Black Americans in ways that it's difficult to think about another space, maybe the federal government, that has afforded people the same level of opportunity. Mm-hmm. I've seen it in my own family. You know, like I have family members who didn't have a lot of choices coming out of school. And then they went to the military and they served in the military for 20, 25, 30 years. And it provided, you know, financial stability, right? Like it doesn't only impact that person, but it impacts the entire extended family. They become the sort of central financial pillar of that family. And I take that seriously. And so when I think about the military showing up at tables with my, you know, my students, these 15, 16, 17 year olds, I was kind of caught in two minds about it. But more recently, I've been in conversation with some of those students

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1: I'm more interested in exploring, well, how are Black folks in the military writ large thinking about what it means to serve in this political moment?
2: Was that former student able to answer that question for you?
1: You know, paraphrasing his answer, you know, I think he was kind of like, as long as I'm not asked to do something harmful. You know, I think the way that he was justifying his position to himself, but also to me, was that it felt like he was being used as a political pawn, which he didn't appreciate. But he also felt that he still had some level of agency with which to decide how to navigate the situation, right? So, you know, you can come in and you can be a head-bashing, brazen extension of much of what this administration is doing, or you can come and try to take a more measured approach, a more thoughtful approach. And I think that that's something that would come across in many of the conversations that I had over the course of several months with folks who were in the National Guard, in the Army, Navy, Air Force, et cetera, is that they, while these directives were coming down from the administration and from the Pentagon, there still was a level of autonomy and agency people believed they had to be intentional about what they did or didn't do in the name of the U.S. military.
2: I mean, so many of the people that you interviewed come from military families. What did they tell you about why they chose to serve?
1: There's a range of reasons. I mean, a huge one is the recognition that it can provide financial and social stability in ways that few other institutions can, and that it has done so for many generations. You know, they watch their father, or they watch their cousin, or they watch their uncle, or they watch their great-granddad benefit from being a part of the military, even when the military was not treating them with the respect that they deserve. And, you know, what's unique about the military in some ways is that once you get past 20 years, it triggers a pension that you get for the rest of your life. And the longer you stay in after those 20 years, you know, 25, 30, 35, the higher the pension you receive when you ultimately retire is. I have family members who retired after, say, 25 years and then got another job, and so are making the salary from their other job while also receiving the 25-year pension from the military. And that, really? I mean, that's transformative for people, right? Like, so that is a consequential part of it. But beneath that is really this feeling of demonstrating a patriotism and demonstrating a commitment to a country, even if that country hasn't always demonstrated that same commitment to you. And I was struck by how many people I spoke to talked about this idea of like fighting for what this country can be more than they were fighting for what this country is today. And that came up over and over again. It was this idea that, you know, I don't swear allegiance to a president. I don't swear allegiance to Congress. What I do is I swear allegiance to a constitution. And then there's also this, you know, an intergenerational sense, not only as an American, but specifically as a Black American. You know, one of the folks I talked to who's still in the Army, who's an officer in the Army, he said, I'm not going to leave the military. Like, I'm not going to let these people chase me out. We built this country. Right. Like, and I think that sometimes people can use that in a sort of like, people can say it and not take seriously like what it means for people. But like, he literally was like, no, Clint, like, my folks have been here longer than the vast majority of white people's families. So there is this deep anchor, this feeling of being tethered to this country in a way that the folks who join the military take very seriously. And they are not quick to abandon their role in that project.
2: I mean, with that being said, like, Secretary Hegseth and the Trump administration have been targeting diversity initiatives, like taking down portraits of Black service people, renaming military bases honoring Confederate figures. How have you seen these cultural mandates impact Black service people?
1: It's been really hard. And I think Black service members have been experiencing a sort of cognitive dissonance. And they have

0: been experiencing this feeling of despair, a feeling of being subjected to disrespect, that the policies and the rhetoric coming from this administration and coming from the Pentagon are suggesting that they are not worthy of being there, certainly if they're in a high-ranking officer position, that they don't deserve to be in that position. You know, Secretary Hegseth has made no secret of the fact that he thinks that functionally, like as a Black person or a woman, if you are in a high-ranking position, it is because you are there at the expense of a white man who actually deserved to be there. He has no notion of Black people being in positions of power without attributing that to affirmative action, or attributing that to DEI, or attributing that to something other than the military record, the capabilities, the intelligence of the people, the Black people and the women who sit before him. And he's shown this, you know, over and over again over the course of the last year and a half. He has blocked the appointments of people who have gone through the process of being promoted to various ranks, admiral, one-star, two-star, three-star, four-star general. And the thing that is consistent in that is that he is preventing those who have made statements in support of the importance of diversity and equity and inclusion, those who themselves seem to embody his limited conception of like a woke military that he wants to eradicate. And as a result, you know, just recently, he blocked another group of Black officers and women officers from being promoted in ways that are to this degree kind of unprecedented in recent American military memory, you know? And I think the thing that's important for people to understand is that these decisions aren't made like on a whim, right? Like the decision to promote someone to admiral, the decision to promote someone to general is made by a military committee that takes into account your entire military record, all of your character references, all of your combat service, all of your public service. Like all, it is, they, no one is brought up for promotion and promoted through this committee simply because of their gender or their race. That's simply not true. And so it's incredibly disconcerting. And so there's this feeling of despair that people are navigating, but also this feeling of well, as hard as this is, our ancestors experience worse, right? Like there are people whose ancestors were formerly enslaved and fought for the Union Army. People who, you know, their ancestors were coming from towns where they were lynched and terrorized and then went and fought for this country in World War I and World War II, all the while fighting in segregated units. And people who were sprayed with hoses during the Civil Rights Movement and then who went to fight for this country in Vietnam. And so people at once experience a sense of frustration, despair, and anger at how they're being treated today, while also trying to keep it in perspective with the way that their ancestors have been treated and how, despite the fact that they feel like they're going backwards rather than forwards, they are still in a better position than their ancestors were, and that they have a responsibility to continue to stay in the military because there is this sense of the Trump administration being a season in American history, right? And this season will pass. And what a lot of folks I spoke to have said is that we have to make sure that enough of us are still here to keep the ship steady and to rebuild the ship after this administration is gone, because we will be here much longer than they will.
1: I want to bring up an example of one of the slights that you mentioned in your article about a portrait of General Chappie James, who was the first Black four-star general, who I guess he sounds like a badass. Can you catch us up on his legacy and what happened with his portrait?
0: Yeah, I mean, I think there are a lot of people who think that he was a badass. You know, I mean, he is someone who has an extensive military record. He served in World War II, served in Vietnam. He was a fighter pilot. There's a remarkable story about him confronting who would then become the future leader of Libya and Muammar Gaddafi when he was a young rebel taking over Libya in a coup. And there's this moment where Gaddafi is driving a military vehicle onto this U.S. Air Force base, and Chappie James closes the gate before Muammar Gaddafi can get in. And then Muammar Gaddafi tries to pull out his gun, and Chappie James, almost in a John Wayne-esque style, pulls out his gun before and points it at Gaddafi and is like, "You better not move your hand or you'll regret it." And Gaddafi slowly backs away and then drives off. And it becomes this sort of military lore. You know, that's it sounds like a scene from a movie. And he would go on to become the first 4-star general in the U.S. Air Force. And what's interesting about General Chappie James is, so his portrait was taken down from the Pentagon. It was in the Air Force gallery, and it was removed from that space in the Pentagon. And many of the folks that I spoke to talked about how, when it was there, it was a source of pride. And Chappie James was, in many ways, a sort of aspirational figure, this feeling that this is a person who represents what is possible for Black people in the military. Like, if I do my service, if I am someone who reaches the highest military standards, that I too can become a 4-star general with my portrait on the wall and leave a legacy that will be remembered throughout American history. And when it was removed, to many people, it felt as if the very possibility of ascending to the position that he occupied was also removed. And Chappie James is interesting also because he wasn't this like radical liberal by any means. In many ways, he was kind of a Reagan Republican. He had very conservative political ideologies. Ronald Reagan himself really loved him and talked about what an excellent pilot he was, what a model military man he was. Even just a few years ago, Florida named a bridge after him, and in a bill that was signed by Ron DeSantis. And so his ideological positions, his political positions, were more closely aligned with that of the Republican Party and the current administration. And in some ways, the fact that he was still taken down, despite his political disposition, was almost a sort of further slap in the face, because it created this sentiment among many of the folks in the Pentagon and beyond that, like, man, if sharing the politics of these people, if having an exquisite military record, serving decades and decades for your country, and being, as Reagan said, you know, the sort of model pilot, model soldier, isn't enough, then none of us will ever be enough. And so it almost amplified that sense of despair that many people were feeling, that under this administration, under this secretary, Black officers would never get the shot that they deserved.
1: And noting here that we reached out to the Pentagon and they said that two portraits of General Daniel Chappie James Jr. are currently on display at the Pentagon. They added that one of his portraits has been on loan since 2021 and has never been moved or taken down. Clint also reached out to the Pentagon for comment multiple times for his own reporting and got different answers each time. But he says that his sources sent him documentation showing that the portrait has in fact been removed and says he stands by his reporting. We come back.
0: Just like, man, what does it mean to go abroad and fight fascism when, in many ways, you were experiencing a sort of version of fascism and domestic terrorism here in the United States?
1: That's coming up. Stay with us. 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
1: This is Code Switch, the show about race and identity from NPR. I'm B.A. Parker. I'm talking to reporter Clint Smith of The Atlantic about how Black service members are faring under Pete Hegseth's Pentagon. Clint walked us through portraits coming down, promotions being blocked, an institution telling its own people they don't belong. So I had to ask Clint the question that kept nagging me after reading and hearing about his reporting. All right, I think there are some people who would say this is an institution that for decades has displayed racism, misogyny, homophobia, transphobia. Why be a part of an institution that actively does not want them there?
0: Yes, I think that that is true. And what is true is that the people within the military in many ways represent the plurality and the heterogeneity of Black America, right? Like there are people in there who themselves represent all sorts of different dispositions, positions, orientations, identities that exist within the Black identity. And I think that different folks make different decisions about what they want to be complicit in and what their theory of change is, right? Like there are some people I spoke to who are like, I could make a decision to not be a part of this institution because of the history of imperialism, the history of militarism, the history of, as you said, sexism, racism, transphobia, homophobia. Or I could go into this institution and be a part of what helps to change it. And their position is that if everyone who wants to make the military a better version of itself leaves, then the military will never change. And this is a thing that people have to wrestle with even beyond the context of the military, right? I mean, people have to think about this in the context of the schools they attend. People have to think about this in the context of the workplaces they operate in. People have to think about this in terms of the communities and neighborhoods they live in, the cities they're a part of. And obviously, we're in a moment where a lot of people feel like so much of the progress that has been made on these fronts is moving backwards. But there's also a sense that, again, that this is a season, or so some say this is a storm, or this is a fever, you know, to use these different metaphors. And as one person I spoke to said, this is a fever and it's going to break. But we just have to ensure that when the fever does break, we are still here to sort of put things back together.
1: Is there a generational divide between how young Black service members are responding to the military's cultural shift versus the older guard?
0: You know what's interesting? In there is, and yet it manifests itself in a particular sort of way, because I think the older guard, so to speak, are people who themselves have experienced different levels and gradations of racism and discrimination throughout their time in the military. You know, I spoke to folks who joined the military in the 60s, in the 70s, when the military was rife with a sort of racism that was more forceful, more conspicuous, oftentimes more violent. And they remember that time. And so what they're experiencing and how they make sense of this moment today is informed by the decades of experience that they have had in the military and in America that has given them a sense of perspective, they might say, about what they are willing to tolerate and not. But because they often have already gotten past their 20 years, there is this feeling of, well, actually, you know, I'm going to get my check for the rest of my life because of the sacrifices I've made for this country. And there's a sort of like, I've done my time and I don't have to subject myself to this anymore. While many of the younger folks have not necessarily experienced virulent racism in the way that one would have maybe in the 60s or 70s or 80s in the military, but they have not themselves gotten to the 20-year mark, which means you don't get that forever check. You don't get that pension that comes to you every month. And again, going back to the beginning of our conversation, we were talking about the practical reasons, the financial reasons, the social reasons that people often join the military. That is a huge part of it. And so for some of the younger people, they might have less tolerance, actually, than some of the older generation does. But because of the reality of the professional position they're in and how far into their tenure they are, sometimes, again, I can't speak too broadly because everybody makes different decisions. Mm-hmm. Sometimes, maybe oftentimes, they make a decision like, I'm going to just put my head down and keep going because I just have to get through the next 2.5 years or however they're thinking about it until we have a new secretary, until we have a new administration, until we are not operating in the same political context that we are today. It's a tricky moment for a lot of people. You know, like when I was having a lot of these conversations, there was a real fear that Trump was going to deploy U.S. soldiers, not even National Guard, but like active military infantry to American cities, right? To put down some of these protests that were happening. And for some people, they were like, if that happens, I'm out. Right. Like, I can't be a part of that. And so everybody, I think, is trying to figure out, like, what is their red line? But again, you're weighing this against, like, and I said this before, but I really need to emphasize, like, many of these folks who are in the military become the central financial means of stability for their entire family unit. And so you're, if the calculus is not only like, do I agree with the war in Iran or not? Or do I think that I'm going to be deployed to Minneapolis or not? It's like, if I step away from this, am I letting down or sort of ceding my responsibility to my family who needs me and who I'm only able to support because of the professional position I'm in within the military? And so I just, again, I'm like the both and guy, the complexity guy. But I do think it's important for people to like sit with the full picture.
1: It really is a stress test. Whoa.
0: So much of being a Black American is a stress test. Yeah.
1: I'm thinking about, I don't know if you've ever seen the Spike Lee film Miracle at St. Anna.
0: I don't think so.
1: All right. Let me tell you. I mean, the movie's got its problems, but there's this really impactful scene where these Black soldiers are storming into battle. This is World War II. While on the other side is a voice that's called Access Sally on the bullhorn who is telling them, you are dying for a country that does not respect you. And so it's kind of like the opening of Saving Private Ryan, but they're being told that they're dying for naught. And I think about that in juxtaposition with, like, I think one of the people you interviewed said they're concerned that everything they've done has been in vain. Mm-hmm. So those are the kind of the dualities that I'm trying to navigate when I'm reading your article.
0: Mm-hmm. Yeah, I think those are the dualities that people who are in the military are trying to navigate every day. I mean, it is true that Black Americans have, for many years, and, you know, many would argue today, fight for a country that refuses to fight for them. And, you know, I've been working on a book the last 5 years about World War II memory. And I've traveled across the world, and I've gone to Nagasaki and spent time with atomic bomb survivors. I've gone to Seoul, Korea, and spent time with women who were forced into sex slavery by the Japanese military. I've gone to Normandy, spent time with World War II veterans. I've gone to Bariloche, Argentina, to sort of chase the trail of Nazis who fled Europe after the war. Been to Berlin, spent time with Holocaust survivors. But I've also spent time here in the U.S. with people who were born into Japanese incarceration camps in California, with some of the surviving Navajo code talkers in Arizona and New Mexico on the Navajo Nation. And those two in particular are interesting because I very much put them in conversation with the experience of my Uncle Lawrence, who, you know, grew up in Mississippi in a town where multiple people had been lynched during his childhood. And as a 19-year-old enlisted to fight in the Army, the U.S. Army during World War II. And whenever I think about his story, I'm just like, man, what does it mean to go abroad and fight fascism? When in many ways you were experiencing a sort of version of fascism and domestic terrorism here in the United States, that you and your family and your community were subjected to like a constant barrage of not only disrespect, but but violence, like physical, psychological, and emotional violence. And I put that in conversation with the experience of, you know, Japanese Americans who went and fought for the United States during World War II while their families were locked in open air prison camps. I think about the Navajo code talkers who went and used their language as a secret code to transmit messages in the Pacific when just a few years before they had been put in boarding schools to try to extract that language from that culture. And then were asked to use that very language to fight on behalf of this country. And so I say that because the experience of Black Americans in that regard is not necessarily unique. Like many people who have experienced racism in this country, thinking particularly of those two groups, have conceived of a way to like fight for a country that not only doesn't fight for them, but that actively subjugates and oppresses them. And again, within those communities, there are differing positions. Some within the Navajo community are like, why would I ever go do that? Like, why would I ever go fight for this country when this country has, for generations, extracted my language, my culture, and physically removed my family from our land? Japanese Americans were like, why would I go fight for a country that is keeping my family in a prison camp? And then at the same time, there are some who believe that, in fact, this is a way to demonstrate our commitment to America. And maybe, again, not America as it is today, but America as it can be, America as it aspires to be. You know, as Dr. King writes about the Constitution, talking about it as a promissory note, right? That this promise of what America can be is the thing that we are moving toward, even when the country itself seems as if it is serving as the obstacle to us getting there. So yes, it's hard and it's complex and people can be of two minds and often are, you know, but I think that that complexity and that duality and that cognitive dissonance is worth sitting with because it reflects the really difficult nature of these questions.
1: I don't know. We've been aspiring for 250 years, Clint.
0: I hear it.
1: I'm ready for a result.
0: I hear it.
1: Clint Smith, thank you very much for talking with me.
0: Thank you. It's been a pleasure.
1: That's our show. Coming up on Life Kit, how to have a safe, healthy summer.
7: Try to keep your house as cool as possible by covering windows to keep the sun out, not using your oven or things that will actually heat up the inside of your house.
1: This episode was produced by Jess Kung. It was edited by Courtney Stein. Our engineer was An Lee Huang. And I'm B.A. Parker. Hydrate. 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
6: 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And from the estate of Joan B. Kroc, whose bequest serves as an enduring investment in the future of public radio and seeks to help NPR produce programming that meets the highest standards of public service in journalism and cultural expression. 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
11: 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I'm Marielle Segarra.
12: At Life Kit, we are always giving you tips on how to stay healthy, and we realized summer presents some unique opportunities on that front. It's an easier time to get enough sunlight, to eat fresh fruits and vegetables, maybe even to exercise outdoors if it's not unbearably hot. It's also a risky time. We're outside. We're jumping into bodies of water. We're baking under the hot sun. We are lighting fires and cooking over them. If we're going to do these things, we ought to do them right. Take grilling, for example.
13: Generally speaking, you don't necessarily want anything above your grill. It might not be the best setup to place your grill on a balcony where there is someone else's balcony above yours. And you generally don't want to place your grill along your house siding because it gets really hot.
12: This is Jess Larson. She's the founder of a food blog called Plays Well with Butter. Love that name. A few other precautions she mentions.
13: It's always a good idea to have a fire extinguisher on hand and just the knowledge that air feeds flames. And when in doubt, close the lid and let the fire die out on its own.
12: On this episode of Life Kit, we're going to give you the scoop on how to stay healthy and safe this summer. And grilling is just the start. We'll talk about healthy summer cooking and swimming and extreme heat and bugs and more. Question. Do you know how to swim? Like, for real? If you're not sure, takeaway one, summer is a good moment to test your swimming skills and maybe take a swimming class. That could save your life. And swimming is also just a great way to get exercise when it's hot outside. The Red Cross has a list of 5 basic skills that you need, at a minimum, to save yourself in the water. The first is you should be comfortable with submerging your whole body, including your head, under the water. The second is you should be able to return to the surface and float or tread water for 1 minute. Cullen Jones is a former Olympic swimmer, and it's his mission now to make sure people know how to swim.
14: One of the biggest things about, you know, treading water and also floating is taking in a deep breath. When you take in that deep breath, your lungs at that point essentially become a buoy.
12: The third skill is if you're in a pool, you should be able to turn around in a full circle and find an exit. And the fourth is you should be able to swim 25 yards to that exit without stopping.
14: So the pool that you're thinking of in your head, that's probably a 25-yard pool.
12: Lastly, you should be able to get out of the water without using a ladder. Cullen says you can think elbow, elbow, tummy, knee, knee.
14: Elbow, elbow. So you're putting both of your elbows up on the surface, lifting yourself up to your stomach so you're halfway out, and then you're trying to bring your knee up, one knee up, and then the other knee up, and then you should be able to stand up at that point.
12: If you don't have these skills or you're not a confident swimmer, take a swim class. It's never too late to start. You can go to usaswimming.org/make-a-splash to find a class near you. And if you have kids in your life, there's even more to consider here, because drowning is the number one cause of death for children ages 1 to 4 in the United States. The American Association of Pediatrics recommends swim classes for kids and says you can start when they're as young as 1 year old. Beyond that, takeaway two, if your kids are near a body of water, whether that's the pool, a lake, the ocean, designate an adult water watcher, someone who knows it's their job to watch the water and the kids in it. Shazik Sonoda is the founder and executive director of the drowning prevention nonprofit No More Under.
15: Often these tragedies happen because someone thinks someone else is watching. Someone thinks that someone else has an eye on the kids or on the pool. And so really being focused on watching the water, I often say that the amount of time it takes to read and answer a text message is the amount of time it takes a child to drown.
12: She says water watchers should be sober and alert and have their phone nearby in case they need to call 911.
15: I don't want to be a killjoy and say, hey, don't go drinking at pool parties. I just think that it's really important that you have someone who is a responsible adult there. Just like you have a designated driver, you should definitely have a designated person.
12: And if there are other adults around, switch off every 15 or 20 minutes so no one loses focus. All right, next up, takeaway three, take advantage of the sunlight, but be safe. We humans need the sun. Getting some sun exposure every day helps us sleep better. It can improve our mood and lower our stress levels, lower our blood pressure, increase our metabolism, and more. It also allows our bodies to create vitamin D, a substance we need to support our bones, our muscles, and our immune system. So make sure you're getting outside for at least 15 minutes a day, ideally at a time when it's cooler, like the morning. Also, though, don't overdo it. If you're going to be outside for hours, definitely cover your skin and wear sunscreen so you don't burn, and make sure you stay hydrated and cool.
7: So, hydration. Look, you know you're supposed to do this, but I'm going to say it anyway. Drink lots of water. That helps your body make the sweat that it needs to cool you down. And if it's really hot out, skip the beer or the cocktail. It's just going to dehydrate you and increase your risk of heat exhaustion. 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
7: Now, if you're outside and you need to cool down quickly, try putting an ice pack or a wet towel on the back of your neck, under your armpits, or on your groin, because some of the body's major blood vessels are closer to the skin in those areas. 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For instance, keep your curtains closed.
17: Try to keep your house as cool as possible by covering windows to keep the sun out, not using your oven or things that will actually heat up the inside of your house, opening up the house when it's cool, like in the morning, and using fans to try to bring that cool air in.
7: You can do the same thing at night. Open the windows to let the heat out from the day. By the way, she mentioned ovens. If you're giving yours a rest on a hot day, salads and grain bowls are a great alternative. Anything you can throw together with minimal cooking. I like to make quinoa on the stovetop and then toss in garbanzo beans, raw cherry tomatoes, fresh dill, olive oil, vinegar, salt, pepper, raisins, and sometimes pickled carrots. It's really good. Or you could make an arugula salad with goat cheese, fresh blueberries, and walnuts. That brings me to takeaway 4. Summer is a great time to eat more whole foods. We know that ultra-processed foods are bad for our health. Here's NPR health correspondent Maria Godoy.
18: There is a lot of research linking overconsumption of ultra-processed foods to poor health outcomes. So they see an increased risk of things like type 2 diabetes, obesity, hypertension, dying from cardiovascular disease. In fact, there's research showing that eating too much ultra-processed foods increases your risk of dying prematurely from all causes. And the evidence is pretty strong and consistent for all of those risks.
7: We also know that fruits and vegetables are packed with nutrients, which is why nutrition experts tell you to eat the rainbow.
19: Why are we supposed to eat such colorful food? Why are blueberries so good for us? Well, in that pigment, there are phytonutrients, compounds like carotenoids and flavonoids and anthocyanins. Those are all big words for compounds that actually really can protect us. These are the things that can help stave off chronic disease and keep us healthy, which is why we're told to eat daily servings of fruits and vegetables.
7: This is Allison Aubrey, also a health correspondent at NPR. The good news is, in the summer, you have the cornucopia in front of you. Take your pick. Plump blackberries, sweet ripe peaches, juicy heirloom tomatoes. Find out what fruits and vegetables are in season during each part of the summer and celebrate them. Okay, it is time to talk about the things that creep and crawl. I wanted to say bugs, but we have learned that ticks are not technically classified as bugs. They're arachnids, along with their friends, spiders and scorpions. It's estimated that about 31 million people in the U.S. get bitten by a tick every year. Summer is peak season for this, and unfortunately, ticks can spread diseases like Lyme. Takeaway 5, take tick bite prevention seriously. If you're spending time outdoors in the summer, especially in an area where ticks are common, like the Northeast, cover your skin as much as possible. For instance, if you're going on a hike or working in the yard, you could wear long sleeves and long pants and tuck your pants into your socks. I know it's hard to do that when it's hot, which is one reason I don't hike in the summer, but you can choose fabrics that are more breathable. And then spray your clothes and your skin with an EPA-recommended repellent. The CDC recommends that you use a bug spray with the chemical permethrin on your clothes, but not on your skin. On your skin, you want to use DEET. If you are hiking, stay on the trail and out of the tall grass. And when you get home, do a tick check right away. NPR health correspondent Ping Huang walked me through this last summer. She says, generally speaking, the longer a tick is latched onto your body, the more likely it is to spread disease.
20: Coming in from the outside, it might be helpful to throw your clothes in the dryer, because putting them on high heat for 10 minutes will kill any ticks that are kind of still crawling around on them. And then you want to jump in the shower, which will wash any ticks off you and also give you a chance to check all those places on your body that might have been covered with clothes that now you can check for ticks.
7: And if you've never seen a tick, here's what you're looking for. By the way, this is Becky Eisen, a research biologist at the CDC.
21: People are often surprised by how small these critters are. So if you can picture an everything bagel, an adult is about the size of a sesame seed, so the little white seeds on there, and then the nymphs are about the size of a poppy seed, so those tiny little black seeds. So they're often difficult to find, particularly those really small nymphs, which is probably helps to explain why so many human infections are associated with nymphal bites.
2: Becky is specifically talking about deer ticks, which are ticks that can carry Lyme disease. Lone star ticks, which can carry other diseases, are often a little bit bigger. And dog ticks, also potential disease carriers, can be much bigger than that. A couple of other things to help you identify ticks. They don't have wings, and the nymphs and adults that are the most likely to bite you each have 8 legs. Now, if you do find a tick on your body, Pink says don't throw it out right away, as eager as you might be to get rid of it.
20: Because there's some information that it would help you to collect in order to sort of understand like what your risk is. So you can try to take a really clear picture of it. You can submit that to some experts to get some consult, try to figure out like what kind of tick is it? What life stage is it in? And that information will help you and also like a doctor, if you actually do seek some medical care, figure out what your risks are.
2: You can submit a photo to the University of Rhode Island's Tick Encounter website. And they also have field guides with photos you can use as a reference. Some symptoms of Lyme disease to look out for and definitely tell your doctor about: aches and pains, fever, a rash, fatigue, and swollen lymph nodes, among other things. Okay, last up, mosquitoes. When you're outside, your best defense against mosquito bites is a bug repellent that includes the chemical DEET. Here's Sammy Ramsey, a professor of entomology at the University of Colorado Boulder.
4: If you think for a moment about what it is that DEET is doing for you, it provides hours and hours of consistent relief by confusing the capacity of the mosquitoes to smell you. And if they can't smell you, they can't locate you as a host. It basically camouflages your chemical scent so that you do not actually smell like a human being or a host for them.
2: By the way, the CDC also says these EPA-registered insect repellents have been proven to be effective against mosquitoes. Picardin, IR3535, and oil of lemon eucalyptus. So that's our takeaway 6. Use bug spray with one of these ingredients to handle mosquitoes outside. And when you do use bug spray, make sure you do it right. Sammy says a lot of people don't.
4: I've seen people just kind of spritz it like cologne, like a little bit here, a little bit there, rub it together. That's not going to help you. You want to make a sweeping motion each time you spray it so that the chemical is actually landing in very well distributed amounts across your skin instead of piling up in one area.
2: Now, the American Academy of Pediatrics says anyone under 2 might have skin different from that of an adult or even an older child, so apply DEET sparingly to them. But for most of us, experts say DEET is effective and safe when you use it correctly. A few other best practices when it comes to bug sprays: apply it in open areas, not in enclosed spaces. And if you're putting it on your face, don't spray it directly. Spray it into your hands, then rub it on your skin. And wash off your bug spray with soap and water when you get back inside. Now, if it's the middle of the night and there's a mosquito in your room, you might have to go on a mosquito hunt, which is usually what I do. But if you're super tired, you can try turning on a fan or the AC to keep the mosquito away from you. And if you do get bitten by a mosquito, don't scratch. You don't want to risk infection. Instead, apply some ice or some hydrocortisone cream or aloe, and maybe cover the bite with a bandage to make scratching harder. All right, time for a recap. Takeaway 1, summer is a good moment to test your swimming skills and maybe take a class. That could save your life. Takeaway 2, if your kids are near a body of water, designate an adult water watcher. Takeaway 3, take advantage of the sunlight, but be safe. Cover your skin, wear sunscreen so you don't burn, and make sure you stay hydrated. Takeaway 4, summer is a great time to eat more whole foods. Find out what fruits and vegetables are in season during each part of the summer and celebrate them. Takeaway 5, take tick bite prevention seriously. Finally, takeaway 6, to prevent mosquito bites, use bug spray with ingredients like DEET, Picardin, IR3535, or oil of lemon eucalyptus. This episode of Life Kit was produced by Claire Marie Schneider. Megan Kane is our senior supervising editor, and Lauren Gonzalez is our executive producer. 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I'm Mariel Segarra. Thanks for listening. 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
2: KTOO, Juneau.

0: I like to say that honestly, everybody is an archivist. Everybody has the capacity to be able to do that for a subject that they care about or a point in history that they care about. They can bear witness to it and they can be the ones that preserve it and archive it.
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2: And I'm Rachel Martin. Later on Wildcard, actor and author Danny McBride on the realities of making it in Hollywood.
3: I had a buddy who went out to L.A. and he got a cavity and didn't have insurance. And so suddenly he had like all this debt and that like made him have to move home. You're like, wow, just like a candy bar took that dude out.
2: After these headlines. Live from NPR News in Washington, I'm Janine Herbst. The Pentagon says the U.S. launched a new round of airstrikes against Iran after Tehran attacked a container ship on the Strait of the Hormuz. It says was using an unauthorized route. And Iran's Revolutionary Guard says it has now closed the strait to all traffic. In Texas, a memorial was held today for the man fatally shot by immigration officers in Houston. ICE claims Lorenzo Salgado Araujo rammed a federal vehicle during an attempted arrest and was allegedly shot in self-defense. But witnesses are disputing that account of the killing. Several lawmakers spoke at the vigil, including Congresswoman Sylvia Garcia, whose district includes parts of Houston.
4: We will continue to fight for a complete, independent, top-to-bottom investigation to find out exactly what happened.
2: Garcia says Salgado Araujo wasn't the intended target of ICE agents. A DHS official tells NPR it was surveilling a home when agents saw a person that resembled the target in the van Salgado Araujo was driving. Maine Senator Susan Collins hit the campaign trail today, one day after her Democratic opponent, Graham Plattner, officially withdrew from the race, following an accusation of rape by a former romantic partner, which Plattner denies. Maine Public Radio's Susan Sharon reports.
5: Appearing at Maine's Moxie Day parade with about 60 supporters, Collins said she has no strong feelings about Plattner's departure, following an ex-girlfriend's allegation that he raped her. Instead, Collins says she's been focused on recruiting town, city, and county chairs across the state in an off-presidential year election.
6: You always worry about voter turnout, so we've placed a lot of effort on encouraging people to vote and having a lot of direct voter contact.
5: Maine Democrats, meanwhile, are regrouping. They've scheduled a nominating convention for July 25th to choose a candidate to take on Collins in November. For NPR News, I'm Susan Sharon.
2: The CDC says an American in Congo has tested positive for Ebola. Michael Loki has more.
7: In a statement, the agency said that the individual, a U.S. citizen who works for a humanitarian organization in the Democratic Republic of Congo, has tested positive for the Bundibugyo strain of Ebola, which has been identified in the current outbreak in Congo. The CDC added that it is working with the patient's employer, other U.S. federal agencies, and partner organizations in Congo to help prevent further transmission of the disease by performing risk assessments that would identify people that the patient had been in contact with. Earlier this week, the UN said that Ebola is continuing to spread in Congo, warning that the true scale of the outbreak has not yet been fully established. For NPR News, I'm Michael Kaloki in Nairobi.
2: This is NPR. The Justice Department has subpoenaed at least four New York Times journalists who reported on security concerns on the new Qatari-donated Air Force One. The Times says the DOJ initially asked the paper to hold off reporting the news and then asked for its sources. The reporters have been instructed to appear before a grand jury in Manhattan next week. The Times says it will fight the highly unusual court order. In men's World Cup soccer quarterfinals, Argentina is playing Switzerland. The score at last check, 1-0 Argentina at halftime. They're trying for a spot in the semifinals to face England, which beat Norway tonight 2-1 in extra time. The delay over the opening of a new bridge between Detroit and Windsor, Ontario, may soon be over. As Dan Karpinchuk reports, both President Trump and the Canadian government say the Gordie Howe Bridge will officially open at the end of the month.
8: Trump posted on social media Friday that he was able to get a much better deal and congratulated the Canadian government. Trump had delayed the opening for weeks, saying Canada was not treating the U.S. fairly on trade issues, even though Canada paid the full cost of constructing the bridge. Ottawa officials say the two countries have agreed on a new series of toll measures and the creation of a 15-year economic development fund in which Canada will get half of the bridge's toll profits and the other half will go into the fund, although it's not yet clear who will operate that fund. For NPR News, I'm Dan Karpinchuk in Toronto.
2: In tennis, newcomer Linda Noskova won the women's singles title at Wimbledon. The men play tomorrow. I'm Janine Herbst, NPR News in Washington.
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0: Hello, hello. I'm Brittany Luce, and you're listening to It's Been a Minute from NPR, a show about what's going on in culture and why it doesn't happen by accident. Have you ever searched for an old comfort show after a long day, only to realize it's been moved to Prime Video or Peacock or whatever new streaming service you don't have and don't want to pay for? Or maybe you're on summer vacation trying to get the perfect photo of golden hour and that dreaded pop-up appears on your screen. You're running out of storage. You're not alone. From beloved shows being wiped completely off of platforms to buying storage for $1,000 smartphones, it feels like we're at the whim of the tech companies charging us $9.99 a month or more to get access to our things. But if I'm honest, I get the sense that we want more than just access. We want to own our things again. We stream songs and shows and films, but we used to just have CDs, box sets, and Blu-rays. I, for instance, have taken up buying vinyls and DVDs to maintain a collection of the art I cherish most. We want access that can't suddenly be taken away. And this speaks to a larger trend of young people in particular driving physical media sales in an effort to confront their dependence on streaming services and build their own independent archives instead. But as AI, big tech, and media platforms dominate more of our digital lives, I have to wonder, what does agency look like for media consumers like us? To answer that question, digital archivist Katie Kemp and culture writer at The Cut, Kat Zhang, join the show to break down how our digital world is much more precarious than we realize, and how physical media and buildable tech could empower us to envision a better future. Kat, Katie, welcome to It's Been a Minute.
1: Thanks for having us.
2: Thanks.
0: I wonder, like, was there a moment for either of you where you were like, okay, I'm done with this, or like, I gotta try things another way, I can't sign up for another streaming service, or I can't like lose track of another one of my favorite movies? Or was there a moment that sort of made it click for you that you wanted to do things differently?
1: Yeah, when Donald Trump got reelected, so like the beginning of 2025, it was so clear, it became so clear how platforms were just completely destroying our ability to communicate or shaping discourse in a way that was really distressing. I felt like I could never see any protest footage, and then affected people's sense of hope and willingness to fight the status quo. You know, the content just became so much worse, and like AI companies and AI content started coming into fashion. And so I feel like 2025 was the year that really people really vowed to start like logging off and reassessing their relationship to tech, because we saw how the tech oligarchs had ingratiated themselves with Trump and what impact that was having on our democracy. But also we were just feeling like overloaded by brain rot content and bad news headlines. And there was just no sense of rest whatsoever.
0: And what about you, Katie?
2: I don't know if I can point to like one specific moment, but I remember, you know, we get those emails from our subscription services that say, hi there, we're raising the price. We're raising it again. Well, now we have this tier, it's the lowest tier, and you have to pay, but you'll have advertisements. And so that was kind of happening to me. I want to say probably starting around like 2023, 2024. And I got really frustrated, and I just thought, why am I paying to watch ads, basically, especially now, as we've seen in the last years, these companies have started shifting into policies that really are at odds with what a lot of us value and the way that they're selling our data and our information. There was a TV show on Netflix called Medici, which was about the Medici family. It was like a period drama. It's Italian. Huh. It was like really wonderful show, and it was going away. And I think that was the inciting moment when I thought, I need physical copies of the media that I love, because I don't want this to happen for other things that I care about. I want to be able to continue accessing them for as long as I want. I don't want them to be altered without my consent. I don't want them to be taken away without my consent. That really was the push for me of saying, I'm going to start collecting these things.
0: Conventional wisdom for the past like 10 to 20 years has been that digitizing things like documents, family photos, old home movies on VHS, our music catalogs, that is the gold standard for preservation. But KD, you say that's not necessarily the case. Why is that?
2: Yeah, I think there's kind of two schools when it comes to digital preservation. So there's the digitization and the preservation of things that existed physically, like you're saying, family videos or family photos. But then there's also this new thing that's happening where we have digital content that has never been made physical. And often these things are, you know, behind streaming services and, you know, other kinds of platforms, these proprietary platforms, and we subscribe to access them, but we don't actually own them. And so when those things go away, we lose access to that. And that's the thing I'm more concerned about these days than the stuff that's physical that hasn't been digitized. It's the stuff that's never been made physical.
0: This phenomenon of endangered digital media feels really present, I think, whenever like a beloved TV show or movie gets unceremoniously removed from a streaming service like the Disney Plus series Willow, which was taken off the platform in 2023, like 2 months after it was canceled. In some cases, extremely popular films like 28 Days Later, personal favorite of mine. They're missing from platforms for years at a time, or not available to stream anywhere. Much of Aaliyah's music catalog wasn't available on streaming or download platforms for decades due to legal disputes. I wonder, how has this changed our relationship to the media that we consume and love? Kat, I'd love to start with you on this one.
1: Yeah, I think because we treat music and media as something that there's an abundance of, and

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1: You know, as an internet writer, it's like sometimes I'll cite influential TikToks or YouTube videos or things like that, comments, and they get deleted or corrupted in some way. And so, you know, it's becoming really difficult to actually process and have a relationship with media.
2: You're listening to It's Been a Minute from NPR. I'm Brittany Luce, here with digital archivist Katie Kemp and culture writer at The Cut, Kat Zhang. We're discussing the resurgence of physical media and how people can keep their favorite shows and movies from disappearing off the internet. Okay, like TV shows and movies, they come and go on these platforms, and some are nowhere to be found. Some that you would think would be easy to find are nowhere to be found. But also, like, in the past, TV shows and movies came and went all the time. Like, shows could be canceled and never made available on home video formats. And some movies didn't even have enough audience show up in theaters to even justify a DVD press. It's like they come out in the theaters and maybe you see it and maybe you wouldn't. Maybe it'd play on cable later. And we kind of like moved on with life, but now audiences feel differently. I mean, I feel differently. Why is that?
1: Yeah, I think it's just the speed and the churn that feels extremely disorienting. And I see a parallel with fast fashion, where it's like, okay, there's this, you know, a trend happening, and then Shein or Zara or whatever company gives you the blouse or whatever, and then you move on. And I think a lot of people are lamenting the decline in quality of clothing, even among sort of like more upper tier clothing brands, where now you see a lot of conversations about like natural fibers. We want things that are 100% cotton. Like, we want like vintage sweaters from the 90s, because those were actually made to last. And it just feels like people are feeling like they're just getting a worse deal.
2: The other thing I wonder too is, like, we've all been kind of trained by streaming platforms over the years to like ditch our DVD players and CD players, and that we can basically summon pretty much whatever we want from the apps whenever we want. I think, like, before there was streaming, there was like DVR and TiVo. Like, people have always wanted to be able to enjoy things asynchronously. To a certain degree, I do think that some of like my cultural appetite has kind of been reshaped by the sort of like always available, always on streaming platforms. So when they do kind of remove things or move them around or take a film or a TV show off for a few years or whatever, it is kind of jarring, I think. And I imagine that might be some of what also is kind of coloring these responses, is like we all have kind of been remade and retrained to expect to be able to find whatever we want, whenever we want, all of the time.
3: Yeah. You know, to your point about this idea that you can get anything on streaming, I sort of have this soundbite. I like to think that, you know, they've sold us convenience, but it's coming at the price of our autonomy over things. And I don't think that it's actually that convenient. So we like to think like, oh, it was so inconvenient to have to go to, you know, Blockbuster or the video rental store and pick out the movie, and inevitably somebody else had rented it. It's so much easier now to just go online and see where it's streaming, but it's actually really not that convenient. You have to look across like 8 different platforms, hope that you're subscribed to one of them, and then inevitably it's not there, so you can't watch it. So I think that's part of the surge that we're seeing. People feel they're finally starting to feel that they've had that loss of autonomy, whether it's like, to Kat's point, the company is doing things that they don't value. They disagree with how the company, the direction it's going, or the way that they're spending the money that we're giving them. Or they just don't like that they don't have access to the things that they've purchased that they feel entitled to.
2: I wonder, like, what agency do audiences have when big media companies and platforms have so much power over what we can watch? I know you both have been exploring some possible solutions to this. Please share with the class.
3: Well, one thing that's really interesting I just saw, I'm not a subscriber to Disney Plus, but, you know, I get served their ads on Instagram and TikTok, and I saw that they just finally put the movie Life Size on streaming, the one with Tyra Banks and Lindsay Lohan.
2: Yeah, Life Size.

0: came out in like 2000. It's been a while.
1: That's been considered, quote unquote, lost media for years because it's only existed physically. And
0: In my mind.
1: And it's such a great movie. And like the DVDs sell for like over $100. It's been really hard to
0: Not
1: watch
0: that
1: that film.
0: good.
1: And so Disney made a huge to-do about releasing this on streaming. And I think that kind of speaks to the agency that consumers have. Like, we have demanded this so much. Same thing happened with 28 Days Later. That was only physical for years and finally, just in the last year, got released on streaming. And I think that's directly as a result of this kind of resurgence that we're seeing with consumer demand.
2: Yeah, I think we need to learn how to boycott and divest our attention. Like, as a culture writer, there's some things that I am expected to know, but I think I've over the years become a lot more disciplined at just being like, there is this story right now. It absolutely does not matter, and I'm going to choose to like focus on something else. Obviously, that's like subject to economic winds, but I think we can start thinking that way of like these companies like only exists insofar as like we accept them into our lives. Like they need a consumer base.
0: Kat, you wrote about the way women and queer people online have tried to take agency into their own hands by building cyber decks. Like, when I think about any kind of buildable tech, a lot of very male, very specific kinds of spaces come to mind, but that's changing. So, for those who aren't on cyber deck TikTok, can you explain what a cyber deck is?
2: A cyber deck is a device that comes from the 1984 book Neuromancer by William Gibson. And in the book, it's just like this mini device that hackers use to plug into the Matrix. The current day iteration is basically like a customizable portable mini laptop. Usually they're like about Game Boy sized. Typically, they run off a Raspberry Pi, which is a single board computer. Another part of it is like you usually ideally want to use like scrap parts or secondhand electronics. Do you want to decorate it to your style? And then you want to use open source software. So software that is transparent. You can look at the code, you can alter it to your needs. It's free. It's not like proprietary, black box situation.
0: Coming up, more on how building cyber decks can help people reclaim a more personal relationship with tech. I'm Brittany Luce, and you're listening to It's Been a Minute from NPR.

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1: You're listening to It's Been a Minute from NPR. I'm Brittany Luce, here with digital archivist Katie Kemp and culture writer at The Cut, Kat Zhang. We're continuing our conversation about how people can keep their favorite shows and movies from disappearing off the internet. One method, building cyberdecks, basically mini laptops you can put your media into. I know some people have built cyberdecks to store their favorite films or fan fiction. Like, I've even seen people put encrypted messaging on their devices so their text communication can't be traced. Like, bearing all that in mind, in your view, how are the builders of these cyberdecks and the decks themselves pushing back against the influence of AI and big tech?
2: Yeah, so I think something that we're learning is, like, we don't hate work and we don't hate learning. We just hate being alienated from our labor, to use the kind of like Marxist phrase. Like, we hate feeling like we've contributed so much of ourselves to like jobs that we don't believe in, like, because of this like current stage of social media where it's like feeding you things as opposed to you even like typing into a search bar or, you know, doing a more active research in the past or visiting personal blogs. Like, people have forgotten that like the internet is a resource and a place where you can actually learn a whole bunch of stuff. And so I think that's where cyberdecks came in, where it's like trying to reclaim some of the energy and optimism of like the 90s and 2000s, when it was about like having a personal relationship to technology, about the wonder of exploration, about imagining the future. Now it feels like these tech oligarchs are colonizing our future, and they're saying the future looks gray, minimalist, AI run, unimaginative, and their idea for the future is like, we'll make things more quote unquote like efficient for you at the expense of the environment or, you know, whatever else it is. There is no actually imagination of like, what if we made our society better and we afforded people more leisure time so that they can pursue more rigorous projects or have the mental capacity to view things that are not TikTok sound bites or something.
1: Katie, I know that you use and work with a lot of like analog technology, and in a very compelling and like exciting way. Like, how are you thinking about all of this?
3: Yeah, I mean, I think it's one of those things where like nowadays you can't go on the internet without being sold something or encountering something generated by AI. And I think people are really, really tired of that. Like, it's becoming unfun to go online. Like, there always used to be that little bit of a dopamine hit. That's why these tools are addictive. That's why we keep going back to them and using them. They're fun. Like, some of the greatest things that I've discovered have come through the algorithm, like learning how to repair Walkmans and, you know, like this thing with cyberdecks. That's all fed to me through the algorithm. But now I have to sift through junk to get to that. And that's really frustrating. And I think people are broadly experiencing that and feeling that, which is what's pushing them to start seeking out alternatives. And again, I go back to that word autonomy, but I think it's really driven by this desire to have autonomy over your media and over your technology and to have the right to repair things. I think Amazon was just in the news because it completely phased out a whole swath of Kindles from like 2012, which really was not that long ago. And I think people, they feel entitled to have the right to continue to access or the right to repair. And I absolutely think that's what's underpinning all of this with cyberdecks and physical media and all of that.
1: Something else I've been wondering as well, how does politics play into all of this? It's like, for example, something that's been on my mind a lot. Della Reese was like the first Black woman, I think, to host a daytime talk show back in 1969.
4: we don't have any episodes of it available to watch because the reels from that show were used for another show. So that history got taped over. Now, I don't know how that decision to tape over her show got made, but I do think about whose voices matter, whose work gets archived, and who falls by the wayside. And whether that's intentional or not, it is still political. And now with so many of our major media networks owned by right-wing billionaires, like, I'm concerned that politics is also shaping what we see and have access to. And we are in turn shaped by that media. What do you both make of that?
3: So that's something, like, as an archivist, we constantly have that sort of philosophical discussion of what gets preserved, and more importantly, thinking about what wasn't preserved. And when you look back historically to the profession and who was in that profession, you can see why so many voices were not preserved throughout history. And I think just within the field, there has been more of a surge in recent years of capturing marginalized voices or traditionally underrepresented voices, but we've also seen it start to swing back, you know, the other direction. And that's where I think it's really important for the efforts of, like, citizen archivists or guerrilla archivists. And I like to say that, honestly, everybody is an archivist. And one of the use cases that I think of is the story of Marion Stokes, who you've probably heard recorded tens of thousands of VHS tapes of news, you know, TV news. And she just did it out of love and out of passion. And that's a collection that probably doesn't exist anywhere else. And so now it's been, you know, dutifully cataloged, and it's being preserved, and it's being digitized. But that was just one person who saw the importance of capturing that information and chose to. And I think everybody has the capacity to be able to do that for a subject that they care about, or a point in history that they care about. They can bear witness to it, and they can be the ones that preserve it and archive it.
4: Yeah, I want to talk more about that. I mean, a lot of people listening to this conversation might not want to build a cyber deck or a massive DVD collection. They might not want to buy another CD ever again, but they also might want to hold on to some physical media that's meaningful to them, but they don't know where to start. What do you say to them?
3: I think just whatever it is that you're passionate about, and it could be family photos, it could be family home movies, it could be your personal papers from school, or really anything that interests you, and just holding on to that and making sure that it stays, you know, stays safe from degradation and is stored properly. And I think utilizing things too. I am very much of the belief of using these collections, and I know there are people who collect kind of for the aesthetic and for the nostalgia, and there's that piece there for me too, but every single one of these tapes behind me is something that I proactively watch and enjoy. And I think if somebody has those pieces in their lives of, you know, like I said, family home movies that they want to be able to continue enjoying, then preserving that and digitizing it is the best way to go.
2: What has been revelatory about witnessing the cyber deck trend and exploring physical media for me is just the way that it changes my relationship to my environment, and I start to see things based on their creative potential. And it is also, like, changed my relationship to the outdoors, where now I'm just, like, mentally noting in my head, like, you know, that's the Greenpoint Library where they have a bunch of tools, and that's where I can rent tools. Or, like, here's a record store where, like, maybe I could ask someone for help. And so I've started to see, to be kind of corny about it, like, to see the world as my internet. You know, I have the tools to build a cyber deck, but I'm not in a rush. I'm more interested in actually learning about what communities could help me in the hypothetical situation I wanted to make one, or something different. Or, like, so there's New York City Resistor in Borum Hill. It's like a hacker collective. They could probably fix your 2009 laptop. And I think I just walk around feeling more empowered because I know what to do if I need help with something, and I could feel like I can very easily connect other people to that too. So I made myself a personal website, and I actually have, like, a resources page to kind of direct people to some of these hubs.
4: Oh my gosh, KD, Kat, thank you both so much for coming on the show. You have inspired me. Y'all inspired me today.
2: I love to get on my soapbox about this stuff.
3: Yeah, likewise.
4: That was digital archivist KD Kemp and culture writer for The Cut, Kat Zhang. Kat's article, Can Cyberdex Help Us Reclaim Control from Big Tech?, is available on The Cut right now. I'm Brittany Luce, and you've been listening to It's Been a Minute from NPR. Next up is Wildcard, the show where cards control the conversation. Here's host Rachel Martin.
5: Thank you, Brittany. My guest this week is actor and author Danny McBride.
6: I think there's nothing funnier than somebody who's like full of hot air or somebody who just has like an insane ego. And then it's completely obvious to everyone around them that, you know, they don't have the goods.
5: Actor and writer Danny McBride has built a career exploring the hilarious extremes of the male psyche. An almost delusional sense of self-confidence gets his characters flying high on their own supply, only to come crashing down when the inevitable weight of self-doubt shows up. But no matter where these characters are on their journey through American masculinity, be it Jesse from The Righteous Gemstones or Kenny Powers from Eastbound and Down, their fragility makes them all the more endearing. Danny McBride has a new book out on these same themes. It's called Thrilling Tales of Modern Men, and I am so very happy to welcome Danny McBride to Wildcard. Hi.
6: How are you doing? Thanks for having me on here. I appreciate it.
5: The first round is memories. One, two, or three?
6: I'm going to go with three.
5: How well did you adjust to the world of adult responsibility?
6: I'm not trying to toot my own horn, but
5: toot it.
6: I feel like I adjusted pretty well. You know, I went to film school in North Carolina, North Carolina School of the Arts, and I kind of just knew, like, I didn't come from any means. I paid for my own college. I went to a state school. And I think I kind of knew if I wanted to do this, I was going to have to move out to Los Angeles. And I didn't know anyone there. And there was no one who was going to help me or help fund it. So I kind of figured out pretty early that I was going to need to, like, you know, do it myself. I was going to have to find a job. I was going to figure out how to, like, live across the country from my parents.
5: Yeah.
6: And so I think I was thrown into it pretty quickly.
5: What do you remember about those early days?
6: They were very rough. Mm. It was, but it was fun. You know, I graduated with a large group of friends from that school that I still work with to this day. We all moved out to Los Angeles, and it was fun.
5: So you went together with your crew.
6: We went with our crew, and I think when we first moved there from school, there might have been like 25 of us that moved out there. And then by the end of the first year, there was like 6 or 7 of us that were left out there. Like, everybody was dropping like flies. That portion of my life went by fast. It seemed like it was forever. But when you look back on it, it was like maybe the course of like 5 or 6 years, you know, of really struggling hard and trying to figure it out. But it was, I look back and I'm like grateful for all that time. It was a lot of fun.
5: But like, what I'm so interested in, what you felt like when your friends, you saw them saying, this is not working, or it's not working at the pace I expected it to, so I'm out.
6: Yeah.
5: And like, what convinces you, what delusion
6: convinces you that you can stay? I think it is delusion. I think you kind of have to, you have to have a little delusion, I think, to pursue something that seems so far out the realms of possibility. I think I left LA like maybe 2 or 3 different times where I just like ran out of money and needed to go, like, you know, so I would move back at my parents' house and I substitute taught for about 6 months.
5: Oh my God.
6: And
5: yes, you did.
6: I did. Yeah.
5: Now things make so much more sense. Like when you look at your oeuvre, vice principals in particular is coming to mind. Yep. But
6: I had come up with the idea for Eastbound when I was substitute teaching back in Virginia.
5: The best representation of like this kind of man, Kenny Powers, talk about delusion, like just like this delusional belief in himself.
6: His ultimate main character syndrome. Yeah,
5: totally. Okay, so substitute teaching, making ends meet, and you just, what was the turning point for you in LA?
6: I kind of had got advice when I first moved out there that a buddy of mine who had been out there for a while, and he had said, you're not going to find the job that you want to do. That's not going to happen. You just need to find something that pays your bills and that doesn't make you want to go home, you know? Mm-hmm. So that was, I waited tables for a while, and then I moved into this. I got like, I guess the, you know, I was a PA for a while. Like we worked, me and a lot of the buddies of mine that moved there, we worked on this show called Battle Dome, which was like an American Gladiators ripoff. And
5: nice.
6: I would vacuum the Battle Dome in between the matches. That was my job. And, you know, we would just...
7: It needs to be cleaned, the battle dome.
6: Somebody's got to get those teeth up off the ground. Someone has to. But it was fun because we were all, like, we were all these guys from North Carolina and Virginia, and we always felt like we were outsiders and that the chance of any of us getting in was, like, really was a long shot. But I think because of that, it would make that camaraderie amongst us stronger, because I think we all kind of felt like we were all outsiders and we needed to have each other's backs. So that was, like, the best kind of chance maybe we would have.
7: Yeah. Okay. One, two, or three?
6: One this time.
7: Okay. When have you felt the most homesick?
6: I did Alien Covenant that Ridley Scott directed, and it was shot down in Australia. And, you know, I have two children. My wife, we had just had our second child, my daughter Peanut. But I had an absolute blast on that movie, but I really had kind of a crisis there where I'm like, I don't think I want this to be what the rest of my life is. Right. Like, I don't think I'm going to be one of these dads that's like spending all my time alone in hotel rooms, like, you know, FaceTiming my kids and feeling like, you know, crushed or in some purgatory where I'm like missing everything. And so, after that experience, that was in 2016, that's when I kind of had the idea of, you know, maybe it's time to like get out of LA and go live somewhere where I can try to shoot, because we had always shot all of our stuff in the South, in North Carolina. Mm-hmm. And so then, I moved my family to Charleston, South Carolina, and then we've pushed all of our work since then down there. And so I've lived there full time, and you know, we shot The Righteous Gemstones down there. We shot Halloween down there. And it just became important to me to try to figure out how to do what I want to do and not miss out on all of this really important stuff in life, like being a parent and seeing your kids grow up. And, you know, I could see how fast it was going. And, I just didn't want to miss any of it.
7: Yeah, that's a very unglamorous part of that life.
6: Yeah.
7: Just lonely totally hotel rooms and being apart from your
6: family. It's the lamest. It really is.
7: It doesn't sound good. I got to be honest. It does not sound good.
6: Like, oh, this is what it is. I didn't imagine that this was part of the deal.
7: Right. Coming up, actor and writer Danny McBride on his wedding weekend.
6: You know, it was a crazy wedding when Saturday morning, my suit that I was married in was in the lost and found. It had been discovered at the bottom of the pool.
7: I'm Rachel Martin, and you're listening to Wildcard from NPR.

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1: I'm Rachel Martin, and you're listening to Wild Card from NPR, the show where cards control the conversation. And today, actor and writer Danny McBride is playing the game, and it's time for him to pick the next card.
2: Round two. Uh-oh. Insights. One, two, or three?
3: Let's go back to three.
2: Three. How comfortable are you with being wrong?
3: Oh, man. I think I'm okay with being wrong. I think when you're in a when you spend most of your life in a writer's room and you're constantly pitching ideas and you have to learn that it's the best idea wins and sometimes it might not come from you.
2: Yeah.
3: And so I think that
2: feels like that would take a while.
3: It takes a little bit to get a hold of, but then you start to see that good stuff comes from that. You know, you see that in real time in a writer's room. I mean, I've been writing TV for 20 years now. We sold Eastbound and Down in 2006. And I never knew how to write a TV show before we sold that, you know? And so I'd never even written stuff with a group of people before. And so that takes a lot of learning. I mean, you gotta figure out how to listen to everybody. You gotta figure out how not to, kill people's spirits when the ideas aren't always stellar.
2: Yeah.
3: But then, like you said, you have to be able to admit when you're wrong. Like if you pitch something and someone else pitches something better, you got to get rid of that ego and be like, yeah, what you have is way better than what I just said.
2: Do you remember an example of making a pitch in a writer's room and being super psyched about it and having other people say, yeah?
3: You know, it rarely happens with me. It happens so much that I probably would, it's part of the daily, it's like some ideas stick, some ideas
2: but
3: don't.
2: Nothing, but clearly there wasn't one that scarred you in any way. You were able to get over it, metabolize that feedback pretty fast.
3: Yeah. It's what I like about, writing this book is so singular. It's just you by yourself.
2: Yeah.
3: And that is what's kind of fun about writing television is that you end up with a group of people that all are creating something from nothing and you're all looking to each other for where the guideposts are, whether we're doing it right or not. And it's a fun camaraderie that comes from that.
2: I imagine also liberating to do this kind of writing the book, because you're just like, oh, there's no one here. I'm just going to keep going this way.
3: Yep. But, scary, because then you're like, well, what if my ideas are really bad?
2: Nah. Okay. Next one. One, two, or three.
3: Let's go for one.
2: When do you feel most like an outsider?
3: When do I feel the most like an outsider?
2: Maybe you don't anymore. You get to a certain point in your career and you're like, nah.
3: I feel like I always have felt like an outsider in the entertainment industry for sure. I think I always have. And I don't think it's because of the way anyone's treated me. I just think that coming from the South and moving to Los Angeles, there is always sort of like this, and maybe it's all just self-imposed, but you definitely feel like, do I belong here? Do people think I'm just some backwoods, moron?
2: Sure.
3: Yeah. And so I think that you carry that. And again, I don't know how much of that is probably just me putting that on myself when you're there, but that's a tough city. It's obviously a tough industry. And so there's always a level I've always felt like, I stick to kind of my trusted collaborators. Mm-hmm. And like I said, every time we make something, we always tend to go outside the system to try to do it. Mm-hmm. So I feel like there, but maybe it's healthy to feel like an outsider in an industry like that,
2: Well, it's probably fueled your creativity.
3: Yeah, exactly.
2: If you're like, well, I don't care what these people think.
3: It's kind of good to invent an enemy. Like, we're going to show them.
2: Yeah.
3: It fuels you.
2: But I imagine there was part of you that also, just in your storytelling in general, it's not stuff that's being shown in other places. Mm-hmm. I mean, you are telling stories about the South, telling stories, especially with Righteous Gemstones. I mean, you're talking, you handle it so delicately, like institutionalized religion and the megachurch culture in particular. You have to be sort of from a place that understands that culture.
3: Totally.
2: And that is inherent to being an outsider. Hollywood Hollywood doesn't understand mega church culture. I mean, there are some in Hollywood, clearly, but like Southern mega church culture.
3: Yeah. And, you know, with that show in particular, you know, I have like lots of people in my family who like go to those churches too. Yeah. So I really, you know, I don't even know if they ended up watching the show, but I would always write it from the perspective that if they did, that they wouldn't feel like they were the butt of the joke.
2: Yeah.
3: And so I think even just having that much of an understanding of the culture and not just sort of trying to demonize a bunch of people for their beliefs for the sake of comedy, I felt like that was always like that was our kind of how we always approached that tone and what the joke was with it. It was about these characters that were sort of making a killing off of like saying one thing and then living in a completely different way. And I felt like that, even if you're someone who's very religious, like you can identify, you know, that
2: sure, there's hypocrites everywhere.
3: Yeah, everywhere. Yeah. Yeah. And so that was always a thought, but to come from that world, you can kind of handle it in a more authentic way, I guess.
2: Okay. Last one in this round.
3: Let's go back to one.
2: Oh, I didn't even have to say. Okay.
3: No, I already had made up my mind.
2: You already did.
3: Yep.
2: Commitment. What have you found surprising about getting older?
3: Oh, what have I found surprising? You know what? Honestly, the pace at which it starts to pick up. It really is kind of mind-blowing. Yeah, it is. And even with the kids, it's like, you know, they're like, to me, when I was a kid, I felt like middle school was like forever.
2: Oh, yeah.
3: And then you're something like, oh, it's like three summer trips. And then the kids are already heading into high school. It's like, it's been wild how...
2: Time's weird.
3: Yeah, how it just is. And even I think it put in perspective, like I kind of felt like my parents' whole life was my childhood. And then you start to realize with your own kids, like, whoa, this is like a blink of an eye. Like there was a whole life before them. Yeah. And now this is such a, this is such a small amount of time, you know. So I think that definitely surprised me of like, you know, the idea that your childhood is something that went on for so long and then you just see it from the other side. You're like, nah, not at all.
2: No. And also the possibilities that existed when you were young and it sort of can narrow when you're on the other side of 50.
3: Yep. See, I'm lucky because even when I was 21, I looked like I was 50 years old. So now I look at pictures of me when I'm younger, like I look older there somehow. This is weird.
2: So you're the reverse. You look in the mirror now and you're like, looking there pretty good. Hey,
3: I've been preparing this my whole life.
2: If you're just tuning in, this is Wildcard from NPR, the show where cards control the conversation. I'm Rachel Martin, and my guest today is actor and writer Danny McBride. And it's time for Danny to pick the next card. Okay, we're moving into round three, beliefs. One, two, or three?
3: Let's go for two.
2: Have you ever experienced a divine power? Danny McBride.
3: Wow. Have I ever experienced a divine power?
2: Yeah.
3: You know what? I mean, I grew up definitely going to church all the time.
2: Mm-hmm. What kind of church?
3: We went to a Southern Baptist church and we were really involved. My mom had a puppet ministry. She would do puppet shows for the children before the big sermon. So we spent a lot of time
2: puppet
3: at church.
2: Puppet ministry.
3: Yeah.
2: That's amazing.
3: Yeah. It was pretty amazing.
2: Yeah.
3: So we spent a lot of time at church and now... As an adult, I probably stopped going to church like shortly after my parents got divorced, like in middle school. And I haven't gone back, but I've always been fascinated with religion and I'm interested in all of it. I don't know what any of it is. So I'm open to all of it.
2: And, why is it interesting to you?
3: I think it's because you start to look at it and you're like, oh, it's interesting that all these stories have been passed down for like thousands of years. And this is everyone through time trying to like make sense of what the hell all of this is. And so I like it. I think that ultimately looking at it like a story, it's sort of kind of cool that this is different cultures, ways of interpreting like what this all is. I think it's like, I think it's super fascinating. So I think even when you start to look at the world that way, it's hard not sometimes to kind of feel like, oh, this is like, I'm meant to be in this moment, or I met this person here. Somebody is orchestrating this. And so I felt those things, you know, but weirdly, something that does feel a little divine is that, you know, my daughter Peanut, she was born with like some sort of just delays, you know, so she was a little late to the party when it came to certain things, and walking was one of them. She was like really late to walk. And the first time that she walked was literally when we shot the pilot of Righteous Gemstones in the sanctuary of the Righteous Gemstones. My wife brought the kids to the set to check it out, and we're in this massive mega church. It's the first time they've been there, and literally my daughter like stands up and just walks down the aisle. We're like, she's walking. She's doing it. Yeah.
2: Jesus has touched her.
3: Somebody did.
2: Someone. The universe.
3: But it was pretty wild. I mean, we laughed at her like, that's so funny that her first steps were literally in the Gemstone Sanctuary.
2: I mean, if that's not divine, what is? Yep. Really? Okay. Next one. One, two, or three.
3: Let's go back to three.
2: Three. Have you made peace with mortality?
3: Oh, wow.
2: Big one.
3: That's a big one. Let's get them heavier and heavier.
2: Let's go.
3: I don't know if I have or not. I mean, you know, obviously I want to stay here as long as I can, but obviously, you know, we're not allowed to. Our ticket gets punched at some point. Yeah, I think I tend to not think about it a lot. My wife thinks about it a lot. Anytime we go on a trip and it's me and her just going, she's always like, oh God, our kids are going to be orphans. I'm like, we're going to the beach for the weekend.
2: It's That's not good. You had a very dear friend die.
3: Yeah.
2: Ben Best in 2021.
3: Yep, I believe so. Yep.
2: And I guess I'm just wondering how that he was your writing partner and collaborator.
3: He was one of my best friends. Yep, I met him in college, and he created Eastbound with us and was in Eastbound, and yeah.
2: Do you conjure him in your writing at all? Like, how does he show up for you?
3: You know, I think about Ben a lot, honestly. I do. He was a buddy of mine that he just went down the wrong path. You know, he got involved with substances I think he has like a beautiful daughter. And I think people were hopeful that like once that happened, that he would make different choices and maybe it would like straighten things out. And in some regards, I think it did. But ultimately, you know, he just made some bad choices and succumbed to them. And so he was probably one of the funniest dudes I've ever met and very smart. He was someone who, like, if he was around you, everyone would always assume, like, Ben likes me. He's like, Ben's such a good guy. I mean, he could make everybody feel seen and know how to kind of communicate with everybody.
2: What was he good at?
3: He was just a people person. He was naturally funny, and he was empathetic. He was really creative. He was a musician too, and he just had a lot of talent. And he was just fun. He was just a good dude.
2: Yeah, I'm sorry about that. It's hard when you have a close group of people and you all know one another like deeply.
3: Yeah,
2: and to have to lose one member of that, I imagine, affect your creativity for a little while.
3: It definitely does, and. Yeah. And then, you know, as time goes on, you just like I said, I think about him a lot and have conversations with him and, you know, and so, yeah. So he doesn't feel like he's completely gone. I do feel like he's a part of who I am.
2: Yeah. Last one. One, two, or three.
3: Let's go for two.
2: Two. What's something you want younger generations to understand?
3: Oh,
2: soapbox moment.
3: What do I want younger generations to understand? It's probably as simple as that advice I got when I moved to LA of like just understanding you're not going to come out of the gate doing what you want to do. Find a way to make a living in the meantime so that you're not discouraged to keep working on what you want to do, you know? And it seems like a lot of this is perseverance. Like if you can stick it out and you can kind of stay engaged and stay focused, that you can kind of find success. And I think a lot of times like it's tough, you know, wanting to go into the arts because there's not always money there if you're not like crushing it in that field, you know? And so real life starts to, you know, call. I mean, I had a buddy who went out to LA and he got a cavity and didn't have insurance. And so suddenly he had like all this debt and that like made him have to move home. You're like, wow, just like a candy bar took that dude out. You know?
2: So Danny McBride, we end the show the same way every time.
3: Okay.
2: With a trip in our memory time machine.
3: Okay.
2: In the memory time machine, you revisit one moment from your past. It's not a moment you want to change anything about.
3: Okay.
2: It's just a moment you want to linger in a little longer.
3: Okay.
2: Which moment do you choose?
3: Oh, what do I choose? I think I would, and this is probably pretty cheesy, but honestly, I would just like sit in my wedding day for a little bit.
2: You'd be surprised. People, I mean, yes, why wouldn't you? Yeah. People choose wedding days.
3: There was a lot of people there, some of which you aren't here anymore. Yeah. And yeah, and it was just seeing where everything has gone. That was that memory always brings a smile to my face of what we were doing and who was there and all the things that were still to come that we had no clue. I mean, my wife, Gia, I met her in 2001. So we've been together for a long time, 25 years. And, so
2: it's a long time.
3: It's a long time. And she knew me when I had $20, in my pocket and that was it. And so me and her together have seen so much and have kind of done amazing things we never would have ever imagined in a million years that we'd get the opportunities to do. And so I think that moment is what I would.
2: Can you give me a moment actually from your wedding day?
3: You know, we had it in Palm Springs and we had what we got married. It was a whole weekend thing. We had locked down this whole hotel and Guy and I, we like to party. And so we had our wedding at like Friday at like 4:00. We're like, let's just get the wedding out of the way so we can just rock and roll all weekend and not have that lingering over us. So all day Saturday, it was just a massive pool party and people were never leaving the pool. So you can only imagine that everyone was just in the pool. It was disgusting. So much so that
2: this is the first time that like public urination has been part of a memory time machine.
3: It was that much fun though that you didn't care. And we were going to go on our honeymoon that Monday and we had to delay it because I got an ear infection from being in that pool.
2: Oh my God, really?
3: Yeah, it was a wild wedding. It was a crazy wedding when Saturday morning, my suit that I was married in was in the lost and found. It had been discovered at the bottom of the pool. So you know that it was a good time.
2: Danny McBride, it was so fun to talk with you. Yeah, thank you for doing it.
3: Thanks for having me on. This was a lot of fun.
2: And that's it for this week's Wild Card from NPR. I'm Rachel Martin. We'll shuffle the deck and be back next week. Same time, same place. You've been listening to the It's Been a Minute and Wild Card Radio Hour from NPR. Thanks for listening.
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0: Might not think it now, but I was actually kind of a bookish kid. Divided my time fairly evenly between the library and various board game tournaments. In junior high, when everybody started playing basketball, I wanted to play basketball too. I started to feel left out. So I went to the library and I checked out a book entitled How to Play Basketball. So I was that kid.
1: 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True stories told before a live audience. I'm your host, Chloe Salmon. In this hour, amateur athletics, funerals, and getting healthy.
2: I started making the smoothie, and I put some kale and a cucumber. And then I thought, you know, I really like grapefruit. So let's put some grapefruit in there. And then I put the peel in as well. All right, here's what I would say about that. Don't do it.
1: That story and more coming up next on the Moth Radio Hour from PRX. Right after this.
3: Live from NPR News, I'm Dale Willman. The U.S. military hit targets in Iran Saturday. It was the third round of strikes this week and followed an Iranian strike against a commercial ship in the Strait of Hormuz. Tensions in the region are continuing to increase, and Arayan Tabatabayi says that should come as no surprise.
4: You have a regime that is much more emboldened today, much less willing to make concessions and uphold them when it comes to the United States, and is holding a grudge. And so on the U.S. side, you have a mercurial president who is also very keen to kind of react to whatever you see on the Iranian side. So this combo is bound to lead us to where we are as we speak.
3: Tabatabayi is with the Chicago Council on Global Affairs. Iran now says the Strait of Hormuz is again closed. In Texas, hundreds of people gathered in Houston this morning for a vigil honoring Lorenzo Salgado Araujo. He was shot and killed during an ICE encounter earlier this week. ICE said the officer fired in self-defense, but the other men in the car dispute the agency's account. Houston Public Media's Bianca Seward has our reports.
5: At the vigil, Salgado Araujo's son, Ronaldo, repeated his calls for accountability and transparency.
6: I just want to continue the pressure to continue obtaining a full independent investigation.
5: Democratic Representatives Christian Menefee, Al Green, Lizzie Fletcher, and Sylvia Garcia echo those demands.
7: That we will continue to fight for a complete, independent, top-to-bottom investigation to find out exactly what happened.
5: On Friday, Houston Mayor John Whitmire joined calls for an independent investigation and asked the federal government to share evidence with the Harris County District Attorney's Office. For NPR News, I'm Bianca Seward in Houston.
3: Some researchers say they're devastated by the Trump administration's recent changes to enforcement of the Endangered Species Act. This comes after the administration finalized a rule Friday that eliminates a major protection for wildlife against logging, oil drilling, and other activities. KQED's Lakshmi Sarah reports from Berkeley.
8: The change to the Endangered Species Act allows for development on wildlife habitats as long as the animals aren't killed or injured. Christopher Martin is a professor in the Integrative Biology Department at the University of California, Berkeley. His lab studies the endangered Devil's Hole pupfish, found in Death Valley National Park in California and Nevada.
9: It would be the death of the Endangered Species Act, right? Because the species cannot survive without its habitat, without its home. So without having those habitat protections in place, it's all out the window.
8: Martin says this change could have impacts on species many people cherish, like the bald eagle, California condor, and his own beloved Devil's Hole pupfish. For NPR News, I'm Lakshmi Sarah in Berkeley.
3: And you're listening to NPR News. Many pear farmers in the Northwest say they're going into deep debt or getting out of the business. That's concerning, given that 87% of all fresh U.S. pears come from the northwestern U.S. Northwest Public Broadcasting's Anna King has more.
10: Near Hood River, Oregon, Leslie Tamura grows pears like her father, grandfather, and great-grandfather, who immigrated from Japan. But like a lot of pear growers throughout Oregon and Washington, Tamura is going into debt. There are the rising costs of labor, a closed pear cannery, and the consolidation of supermarkets that drive down farmers' prices, she says.
11: All day, every day, everything that I'm trying to do, I have that feeling that I just cannot get rid of, that I may not be in this much longer.
10: Oregon Governor Tina Kotek sent a letter to the U.S. Secretary of Agriculture requesting a federal disaster designation and market relief for Columbia Gorge pear growers. For NPR News, I'm Anna King.
3: Jude Bellingham scored an extra time to lift England past Norway on Saturday by a score of 2-1. The win puts England in the semifinals for the first time since 2018. Bellingham's shot in the 93rd minute was his second of the game. In the second game, Argentina and Switzerland are still underway. It's tied at 1-1. South African midfielder Jayden Adams has died. The 25-year-old played for his nation at this year's World Cup. His death has been confirmed by South Africa's Minister of Sports, Arts and Culture. No other details of his death were given. Adams helped South Africa to reach the World Cup knockout stage for the first time. I'm Dale Willman, NPR News.
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0: From PRX, this is the Moth Radio Hour. I'm your host, Chloe Salmon. I love thinking up the themes for these episodes and finding stories that fit. But stories speak to us all differently, so why should I get to have all the fun of deciding what unites them? In this episode, you'll hear five wonderful tales. The theme? I'm staying out of it. You get to decide. What common threads do you hear? Maybe I'll tell you what my vote is at the end of the episode, and you'll have a chance to send yours into the Moth. But until then, I'm all ears. Our first story comes to us from Boston, where we partner with public radio station WBUR. Here's Harold Cox, live at the Moth.
1: It was a brilliant idea. At least I thought so. I was going to make a time-lapse photography video of me losing weight. I knew this was the right thing to do. So every day after breakfast, I made four photographs, one facing to the front, and then turn to the right, and then turn to the right, and then turn to the right. So I now had four photographs, and if you put a lot of them together, you would see me turning around kind of like a rotisserie chicken. So I was doing this because I had gained a lot of weight, and it was necessary for me to lose some. So my plan was that I was going to start drinking those god-awful green smoothies. I don't know why people drink that stuff, but I was going to drink them. And then secondly, I was going to ride my exercise bicycle, which, frankly, I'd been using to collect old clothes and lots of dust. And then thirdly, I was going to document this by making this photo exhibit, which would show me going around and around and around like this rotisserie chicken, and I would then be able to see myself get thinner, and I would have an Academy Award presentation. 3 weeks into this project, the bicycle was horrible because the problem is you go nowhere fast, and I wanted to get off of that thing. And then the green smoothies were really horrible, and I thought, well, maybe I could dress it up. So what I did was, I need to do something that will make this actually all right. I started making the smoothie, and I put some kale and a cucumber, and then I thought, you know, I really like grapefruit. So let's put some grapefruit in there, and then I put the peel in as well. All right, here's what I would say about that. Don't do it. It's really bad. First, it looks like something you shouldn't eat, and then secondly, it was really nasty. But then I continued to make the photographs because I just wanted to, you know, I could see myself going around and around and around. And it was really nice. So let's jump forward to a time when I had to go to Chicago for a presentation. This was a very important work presentation, and I'd made this PowerPoint that would accompany my presentation. I went to Chicago, and I was in the auditorium, just me and the audiovisual guy. I gave him the PowerPoint flash drive. You know where it's going. He made a mistake. And instead of putting up my brilliant PowerPoint, I looked up and there was a picture of me. He had found one of those pictures and my arms were stretched out, my legs were stretched out, naked. Because how else are you going to see the changes that I wanted to see in my body? So I'm having a panic moment, and I screamed to him, and I said, take that down, take that down. He pressed a button, and I started going around. So I'm going around in the circle, and there was a woman who came into the room. She screamed, and she went back out. I don't know who she was. I didn't go back and check because I need to make certain that we came, you know, we took this thing down. And he wasn't moving quite fast enough. So I went over and I just yanked all of the plugs out of the thing because I needed to stop this rotisserie of shame. He and I could not make eye contact the whole time. I went ahead and I had my presentation. I couldn't make eye contact with anybody in the audience. And then I got out of Chicago, and I have actually never been back again. So what I have learned about freedom is that freedom is really when you let go of blunders. And when you let, and when you learn about your last blunder. So I'm now at a place in my life where I need to lose some weight again. I am going to drink the smoothies. I am going to ride the bicycle. I am not going to take pictures.
0: That was Harold Cox. Originally from Texas, he currently lives in Massachusetts and is a university professor. He loves to tell stories about the simple and goofy things that have happened in his life. Luckily, he says, his life is full of simple and goofy things, as we just heard. I asked Harold if he has attempted a similar kind of fitness chronicle since then. His answer, LOL, I will never, ever do this again. Which, fair. To see a photo of Harold, fully clothed, head over to themoth.org.

0: Our next story was told by DeSai in New York City, where WNYC is a media partner of The Moth. Here's Dee.
1: I grew up in China, went to college at a coastal city called Tianjin. Never heard of it? It's okay. Small town, 14 million population. I majored in pharmacy, minored in English. And when I was a senior, I was on track to come to the United States for a biochemistry PhD. A few weeks before graduation, I saw posters all over campus about an English talent competition hosted by a local TV station. Now, Tianjin TV Network is the fourth largest network in China. And being on TV has been my dream since I was a little kid. My first stage was my crib at daycare. Storytelling during nap time, captive audience. Ever since I was five, every night during National Weather Channel, I would be standing by the TV and I would do the weather report to my entire family.

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1: I'm staring at these posters thinking, this is my last chance becoming a TV star. So I applied. See, this English talent competition is just like America's Got Talent. Dumb it down a few notches. And it's to showcase the talent of speaking English. There were a few hundred contestants. Preliminary quarterfinals were held in classrooms and movie theaters. And we had to jump through hoops like reading Shakespeare, reading poetry, group debate, sketch comedy. I was lucky. I got through the first few rounds. And there were 12 of us in the final. And the final took place at the TV station in the studio. There were a room full of audience. And the competition will be broadcasted to the network, meaning whoever is watching this channel at home, they're going to see me on their TV. I was doing fine in the final, middle of the pack, closer to the bottom. But the final program, the last section of the final, it was on improvised speech. Improvised speech, random topics on raffle tickets. I saw the other contestant got things like narrating a basketball game or giving a welcome remark to Australian ambassador. And then it was my turn, and my topic was to pick a random audience member and make a marriage proposal. I was 21 years old. My real majors are romance and boys. I learned English by binge-watching Friends. Making a marriage proposal, that's the only thing I can do. So I picked a cute boy from the audience. I went down one knee and words started to come out of my mouth. And they sounded good. And somehow in that moment, I became a Monica in Friends from the night where she was in that candlelight room. She was proposing to Chandler. So here I was on stage, one knee on the ground. I look into the eyes of my future husband. All my life, I never thought I would be so lucky to fall in love with someone like you. With one glance, I see you and only you in the crowd. I was so into it, I started crying. And that cute boy, bless his heart, he teared up too. And he said yes. The crowd went crazy. They stood up and gave us a standing ovation. And I won the final. What came with an award was a job offer. The producer said, hey, you wanna work with us? We're actually starting a new show called East Meets West. It's about English culture, about Chinese culture. It's bilingual, it's for kids like you, it's for expats working in China. You wanna be with us for the summer? I was beyond excited. Before I realized it, I was already out on the field with a crew conducting interviews. And I noticed there were no makeup artists, no teleprompters, and absolutely no assistants. And yes, it was a 9-to-5 job, 5 a.m. to 9 p.m. And on most days, I ate breakfast, lunch, and dinner in the van. Just stuffing food in my mouth while going through scripts with a producer because we were a small show, our budget was very tight. We got to pack everything in. It was not glamorous. It was actually stressful. The work was stressful, but it was very eye-opening. And the people were very good people. Kind.

0: kind and wholesome. I was this 21-year-old kid, but everybody took good care of me. They taught me so much, not just about TV production, but also about work ethics and sacrifices. End of that summer, the TV station offered me to stay for full time. That was a bittersweet moment. TV hosting was really fun, and I loved the people, but I've got other plans. I'm putting so much effort preparing for the PhD. I just can't let it go wasted. Yes, I wanted to have it all in life, but sometimes you have to make hard decisions. So, no, I did not become the Oprah of China. But I did get people to call me Dr. D for the rest of my life. Thank you.
1: D-Sai is an investment professional by day, a stand-up comedian by night, and a sailboat skipper if the wind on the Hudson is good. Whether it's for stand-up or storytelling, Dee brings her unique perspectives as an immigrant, a woman, and a badass. Besides the epic proposal that clinched her the win, Dee's favorite part of the competition was group sketch comedy. Her character died in the sketch, but ever the performer, she insisted on being given a set of angel wings so that she could still take center stage. All right, now that we're two stories in, do you have an idea for a theme that unites them? Well, you've got time, because we've got more to go. In a moment, a granddaughter and grandfather learn to love themselves, and a tennis doubles match heats up when the Moth Radio Hour continues.

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2: That means canoe. 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
4: 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He lived on Akquan Ani and enjoyed working with advanced language learners, helping them answer difficult questions about the language.
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5: From PRX, this is the Moth Radio Hour. I'm Chloe Salmon. The theme of this episode is up to you. Two stories down, three to go. Do you have a top contender for a common thread? Let's see if it holds up. I'm rooting for you. Our next story is told by Mercedes Hesselroth, who shared it at a showcase in New York City for our community engagement program, which works with community organizations to help their members workshop and tell stories. Here's Mercedes, live at the Moth.
6: My tata had a reputation as a jokester. When I think of him, the first thing I remember is the twinkle in his eye. He regularly pulled pranks at his office and had a gregarious personality that couldn't be more different than mine. When he was growing up, the people in Cusco called him the boy who laughs, whereas I was chronically shy as a child, quiet, reserved. When I was 7 years old, my mother gifted me a bookmark with 10 ways to develop self-esteem because I had never developed the confidence that I sensed in my peers. I treated myself unkindly and didn't believe that I held any inherent value, so I chased gold stars and titles and achievements in order to search for external validation. But I never had to do anything to prove my value to my tata. He would lift me in the air and tell me I could be president of the United States if I wanted to. In 2019, my abuela, who we call La Mama, unexpectedly passed away, and my whole family was all hands on deck in Peru to be with her when she died and to manage logistics and to take care of my tata. They had been together for 72 years, and his whole world changed overnight. He didn't want to come back with us to the U.S. He was very patriotic and wanted to stay in Peru. He would rather be in charge of his own household than feel like a burden in somebody else's. We, of course, told him that loving him was not a burden, but he didn't believe us. After lots of disagreement, he reluctantly agreed to come back with us to America and stay with my aunt and uncle, even though he didn't speak English and didn't know anybody in the country except for our family. If their places had been reversed, my mom says that La Mama would have had her bags packed before we could even ask her. I remember her as independent and courageous, always going on adventures. In many ways, she was also the opposite of me. To this day, I wonder how I can come from people so strong and feel so small. But I could tell that in this situation, my tata needed more love and support than La Mama would have in order to keep going. On March 12th, 2020, I boarded a plane to Texas, and while I was getting on the flight, New York City shut down. What was supposed to be a week-long visit for my tata's 98th birthday turned into a surprise 6 weeks as air travel stopped and the world shifted under the pandemic. All the gold stars that I had been chasing, like academics and internships and job opportunities, disappeared overnight. My aunt was an essential worker, and my uncle was trapped in Peru, unable to get a flight back home during the lockdown. So I became my tata's primary caregiver and companion during this time. I would administer his medicine, remind him to wash his hands, and translate the news from the outside world. I was laser focused on him. I would hug him and whisper these affirmations in his ear that he never believed. I would say, "Tata, eres precioso. Gracias, hija, por tus ojos que me ven así." Thank you for your eyes that view me this way. He felt like it was just my opinion. "Tata, eres mi persona favorita en todo el mundo." "Tú también." "Tata, eres lindo, eres hermoso, eres bonito." He'd say, "Bonito es un pescadito." And it's true. Bonito is the word for pretty and for a type of fish. But I just wanted him to accept my love and accept the compliment. So one day I fired back, "Well, if you're a fish, then I'm a cow." And it wasn't the first time that I had called myself that. It was just one of many names and insults that I played on the tape in my head over and over in this swirl of negative self-talk. But it was the first time that I had said that out loud. And of course, my tata's hearing aids weren't working as usual. So he said, "What did you say? Say it again." "I'm a cow." He still couldn't hear me. "Again." I leaned in closer. "I'm a cow. I'm a cow." I had to say it louder and louder each time and feel it sink in deeper and deeper each time. And it didn't feel good to breathe life into those kinds of words. When Tata finally heard what I said, he replied, "Oh, of course that's not true." But that bad feeling stayed with me. And Tata had lots of bad feelings of his own. His hearing aids constantly broke. His eye medicine wouldn't always help his vision correctly. His legs were swollen and he was in lots of pain and had lots of memories. And one day he was far from the smiling man I knew. And he said, "Los viejitos no valen nada. Rapidito se van a la tumba." And he was saying that it wasn't worth it to be alive at his age, and he wished that he would just hurry up and die. And so I call my mom crying about what my tata has said. And instead of commiserating with me or comforting me, she goes, "Well, now you know how I feel." Because my whole life she has heard me call myself things like ugly, stupid. And this moment was like a mirror where I could see that I just wanted my tata to feel loved. I wanted him to know that his life had value, and I wanted my love to keep him alive. And it was hard to believe it, but other people like my mom also wanted the same thing for me. In April, when flights came back, I hugged my tata goodbye for what I didn't know would be the last time. I held his hand and told him every affirmation I could think of at once. "Tata, eres precioso, eres mi persona favorita, eres creado de Dios, te quiero mucho, eres mi héroe." And he squeezed his eyes shut and shook his head like he couldn't carry all that love inside him. And so in this process of caring for my tata toward the end of his life, I learned that you have to be able to accept love from others, But along with that, you also have to accept love from yourself. This process is still ongoing for me. It's a work in progress, and some days are better than others. But I hope that Tata is dancing with La Mama again, and that he finally now knows how much we all love him.
5: That was Mercedes Hesselroth. She is a Peruvian-American writer based in New York. Like I mentioned, Mercedes came to the Moth through a workshop with our community engagement program. This one was with I'll Go First, a nonprofit that uses the power of storytelling and advocacy to foster resilience and promote healing for people affected by trauma around the world. Looking back, Mercedes is grateful for the time she got to spend with her Tata at the end of his life. In the uncertainty of COVID, she was thankful to be able to just be present with him, to sit with him, and to hug him. To see a photo of Mercedes and her Tata, head over to themoth.org.

0: Have you come up with a theme or themes for you overachievers for this hour yet? Let's see if it applies to our next story, which was told by Tim Lopez at a story slam, also in New York City, where WNYC is a media partner of The Moth. Here's Tim.
1: All right, so it was my freshman year of college, and I was standing on center court at UCLA's fabled Arthur Ashe Tennis Center, where every year the top pros would come and play in the Mercedes-Benz Invitational in front of thousands of fans. But in that moment, the stadium was empty, except for me and my friends Lance, Paul, and Evan. And that night, we took part in what has to be the most amazing, greatest two-on-two doubles amateur tennis game of all time. Now, the teams were chosen at random. It was Lance and Paul versus me and Evan. And this was problematic for a couple of reasons. One was that Evan and I hated each other. We were frenemies before the term even existed. And this was because we were kind of cut from the same cloth, as it were. We were both garrulous, borderline emotionally unstable people who love being the center of attention. And when we all got together, we both thought we were the smartest, funniest person in the room, and we would get into these fights about seemingly innocuous shit that would blow up into these terrible arguments that would never end because neither one of us would ever back down. So, the second reason was kind of more of a tactical one. Even though none of the four of us had played any serious or even semi-serious tennis, Lance and Paul were kind of naturally athletic guys, you know, the kind of guys that just could jump into any sport or any game at any time and make a positive contribution right away. Evan was played baseball in high school, varsity baseball, where he developed a reputation as a talented player but also a complete and total head case. He was known for beaning as many players as he would strike out, which in fairness was kind of a lot. And so he was kind of like, you know, a lot of power but no control. And then there was me. You might not think it now, but I was actually kind of a bookish kid. Divided my time fairly evenly between the library and various board game tournaments. In junior high, when everybody started playing basketball, I wanted to play basketball too. I started to feel left out. So I went to the library, and I checked out a book entitled How to Play Basketball. So I was that kid. And so, yeah, exactly. I wasn't exactly very athletically inclined. So it was a bit of a mismatch on paper. As we started to play, the game unfolded, it kind of went that direction. They dispatched us handily in the first set, 6-2, and even easier in the second set, 6-1. And I kind of got to the point where they were like, hey, are you sure you guys don't want to like switch teams and make it more fair? And we were like, no. And they promptly went out in the third set to a 5-0 lead. Now, at that point, Evan and I were in total meltdown mode. We were screaming at each other, we were hurling obscenities, often while the ball was in play. After missed points or, you know, unforced errors, we would berate each other on our shortcomings as both tennis partners and as human beings. And the whole thing was just kind of unraveling very rapidly. And I think that they felt bad for us because they kind of took their feet off the gas a little bit and they allowed us to kind of claw back into the game. So, you know, we won one game and then two and then three and then before you knew it, it was 5-5. And at that point, I know they weren't taking their foot off the gas anymore because I saw Lance look over to Paul. He will deny this to this day, but he said, it's time to get down to business. And they touched rackets, kind of like, yeah, let's do this. But Evan and I were kind of dialed in, and we kind of figured something out, even though we weren't really conscious of it. And at this point, you know, the thing that had driven us apart, which was our respective refusal to back down, was actually pointed in the same direction. So we ended up winning that set and staving off elimination 7-5. Now, in the pivotal fourth set, something magical started to happen. Evan and I started to cooperate. And so, you know, he was playing in the front, and I was playing in the back, which is, of course, the way you're supposed to play doubles tennis. But what was even more astonishing was what was happening between us personally. We stopped communicating verbally. We actually stopped talking. And what we did was we started communicating more kinesthetically, more with gestures and facial expressions and body language. And to this day, Lance and Paul say it's the longest time they've ever seen either one of us not say a word. And so we ended up winning the fourth set again by the score of 7-5. Now, the fifth set was, and I do not use this term lightly, amazeballs. And after a long, intense battle, we found ourselves a game. We had match point, and it was their serve. And Lance, southpaw, served, screaming rocket right to my side of the court. I returned it. Paul, wily as he was, went over and got it, hit another shot right at Evan, who was waiting at the net, sliced the volley down over, forcing Lance out to his right. He was able to pop it up. Terrible lob. Evan camped under it and was waiting for it and just smoked this shot right down the center of the court. But Paul, again wily, was waiting for it and returned it to my side of the court. But I was waiting for that. I waited, held back on it, hit a screaming liner right down the sideline. Winner. Game, set, match. It was like a dam of emotion to burst. We immediately started screaming, yelling. We ran to each other. We hugged. We did this dance. It was totally spontaneous. It seemed choreographed, but like so wasn't. And basically carried each other off the court into glory. And looking back on it now, you know, I can see this is a turning point in our friendship, in our relationship. Because after that point, you know, shortly after that game, within a matter of months, we became inseparable. And, you know, we end up, to this day, he's one of my best friends of all time. And I know that it was because of that day when we realized that the only thing we hated more than each other was losing. So, thank you very much.
0: Tim Lopez is a storyteller, national park ranger, and Jeopardy champion based in Southern California. He says he's an extremely amateur athlete, and he approaches competition with the same energy he brings to all of life's pursuits. Enthusiastic, if not always graceful. Tim says he's cooled it with the competitiveness as he's gotten older. But he also wants to get into pickleball, so maybe we wait and see if that cutthroat spirit rears its head again. And since he and Evan are still very good friends over a decade later, it could be an opportunity for them to team up once again and relive that tennis glory. All right, folks, one story left, and then it's time to decide. What's your theme for this episode? In a moment, a story that takes us from Iowa to Cameroon. When the Moth Radio Hour continues.

0: From PRX, this is the Moth Radio Hour. I'm Chloe Salmon. In this episode, I'm challenging you to come up with your own theme that connects these stories. So far, we've heard about a humiliating tech malfunction, a Chinese reality TV competition, a grandfather, and a tennis match for the ages. They've taken us to very different places, but I bet you found something that they all have in common. Our final storyteller takes us across the globe to Cameroon. Akwi Inji told it at a main stage in New York City, where we partnered with Greenwood Cemetery. Here she is, live at the Moth.
1: Dad died unexpectedly of cancer in the summer of 2021. My seven siblings and I were living all over the world at the time, and we found ourselves scrambling in two fast-paced warp-speed weeks to apply for emergency visas, book flights, hope the visas were approved in time, begin funeral planning from afar, and then prepare for takeoff to Cameroon, where we were all from. Everything happened so suddenly that I didn't really have a chance to process what had happened until I was packing my luggage for the trip. It was July, and I thought about Mom and Dad. They met in 1978 when they were both going to school in Iowa. They got married, they had me, Dad got his PhD, and then we hightailed it to Cameroon, where Dad was from. And where he was actually quite powerful, because of the political work that he did, he was a voice of authority that people not only in the country but in different parts of the world respected and also adored. So I lived with Dad in Cameroon until I was about 8 years old, and then my mom and I moved back here to the States. Dad stayed there. And as I was growing up, Dad and I worked together on trying to maintain a transatlantic relationship, but we disagreed on just about everything. And so by the time I was a sophomore in college, Dad wanted me to be an attorney. I wanted to be an artist. We couldn't see eye to eye. We had an argument about it. We stopped talking to each other. And then years of silence went by. By the time he passed away, he and I hadn't spoken to each other in more than 20 years. And I was thinking about that with so much remorse and regret as I was packing. I stacked a set of t-shirts into the suitcase. I stuffed a set of tennis shoes there. I rolled up a pair of socks and stuffed those into a pair of hiking boots. And those hiking boots were brown Timberlands of the 1990s. I'd taken them with me on every solo hiking trip I'd been on throughout my entire adulthood. They'd taken me through Mexico, Sedona, Hawaii, all of the rocky patches in life, literally and figuratively. And as I was packing them, my memory was jogged. I realized that I purchased those boots the exact year that Dad and I had stopped talking to each other. And I bought them because they reminded me of a pair of boots Dad had owned when I lived with him in Cameroon. His were the vintage suede brown hiking boots with the red shoelaces. I bought mine because even though he and I had stopped talking to each other, I wanted something that would make me feel close to him. Remind me that he was still in my life. So I put those in the suitcase, I zipped it up, and then I flew Cedar Rapids, Chicago, D.C., Brussels, Yaoundé, Douala. I arrived in the airport in Douala, and my oldest brother, Gert, was there to welcome me there. And we stacked my suitcases into the back of a 1980s Toyota Highlander. Now, it seems like everybody in Cameroon has some sort of beat-up vintage SUV, because the terrain in Cameroon is really rugged, and it's even mountainous in some regions. Everybody in Cameroon also knows that at that time, it was really dangerous to travel throughout the country due to political unrest and rebel groups that had emerged throughout the country. But despite all of that, Gert and I had no problems getting from the airport to the family home in Chang. It was a six-hour drive. When we arrived in Chang, I was ushered through the gates that were my father's, through the kitchen that was my father's, and into the living room that was my father's. They'd set up an altar for him. There were candles, there was a Bible, and above all of that, there was a framed portrait of Dad, larger than life, just as he would have wanted. There were the twinkling eyes of my childhood, that compassionate and warm smile. This was the man that everyone loved. Word quickly spread that all of Ajaga Enji's children had arrived. And so guests streamed in from all over the country to offer their condolences in person, and they brought with them huge thermoses of food. The home was filled with warmth and the aroma of fried plantains, groundnut soup, cocoa yams, fufu, and chin-chin. It was also filled with laughter. It was a strange combination of grief and joyful reunion. In the weeks that followed, I spent my days working with my siblings to plan for Dad's many celebrations of life and the funeral and burial that would eventually take place in a little tiny village called Tugi. And Tugi is where Dad was born. For Cameroonians, it's important that you're buried where you're born. It's a matter of being connected to your ancestry, your lineage, the earth, and most importantly, it's a matter of eternal peace. It's your best chance at eternal peace. And during the nights, I spent my time bonding with my siblings over board games and movies and karaoke to, of all things, The Sound of Music. Yeah. There is video evidence of us doe-a-deering our way into the night. And then some nights, I chose to just walk around through my dad's massive property alone, room to room, trying to better understand who this man was through the things that he had left behind. One night, I locked myself into his office. That's where he spent most of his time. And it was a huge office. On one of the walls in the office, it was just nothing but photos. Family photos from when I was a kid, and one of the photos was of him and my mom on their wedding day, and she's in her light yellow dress, and he's in his Cameroonian attire, and they're smiling, and they're happy. And then all of the other photos were from our first family portrait session together. And above all of those photos, he had titled this gallery, The Glorious Past. I just sat on the floor, and I sobbed. And I poured myself glass after glass after glass of wine. As I looked through all of these photos and photo albums and read the letters that he had left behind, there was evidence all around me that he had loved me. And I was experiencing such a moment of yearning and learning all at once. And then came the night that we were all scheduled to depart from Chang to that family village Tugi as a caravan to bury Dad. And even though all of the extended family around us, they were hustling and bustling and already stacking suitcases in the backs of all of those SUVs, my siblings and I were sort of at a standstill in the kitchen. We were supposed to depart at 2 a.m. It was 11 p.m., but we had done nothing because we had not yet talked about the elephant in the room. And that was that this particular part of Cameroon that we would have to traverse was the most dangerous. And so my uncle Rambo, nicknamed Rambo for reasons you can imagine, and my brother Gert, they called a sibling meeting, and we all huddled together around the kitchen table. And Uncle Rambo's also the resident expert of the rebel groups. And he says, we need to understand the real danger. They don't just kidnap and hold for ransom, they rape, they murder. The danger is real, it is not myth, it is not hearsay, and we needed to be prepared for that. And then he also reminds us that because we are all siblings together and we are children of a very high-profile person, we are making a large and lucrative target. And we are making a target potentially of the entire caravan. And most importantly, we are potentially compromising the possibility of getting Dad all the way to Tugi for his burial. This was a lot. I understood what Gert and Rambo were saying. We each had a decision to make. So Gert looked at me, and he asked if I was willing to make that trek. And I thought about my dad. I'd hoped that I could be at least with him through this part, the very end, in ways that I had not been with him throughout his life. And I thought about the fact that this is exactly the part of the journey that I had packed my hiking boots for. But I also thought about my own kids. And I wanted to make it home safely to them. And so I shook my head no. I couldn't risk it. And the rest of my siblings, they followed suit. And I felt both relief and guilt. But then the next few minutes were very hurried minutes of people who were now able to take the places that were supposed to have been ours. And also what happened is those items that we had each packed for this part of the journey, we were suddenly handing off to the people who were now taking our places. And it's important for you to know that in Cameroon, when you loan somebody something, like somebody says, hey, do you have a t-shirt I can borrow? And you say, yes, but you know you're not getting that t-shirt back. It's just a culture of giving, and everyone's okay with that. So my sister gifted Uncle Rambo the machetes that she'd packed in her checked luggage. My brother gifted a cousin a sweater. And then my Auntie Helen, it was determined that she needed a more appropriate set of footwear than the flip-flops that she was wearing. And so she asked if she could use the tennis shoes that I had at the front door. And I said, absolutely. And she tried the tennis shoes on, and they were too tight. And so she looked at me and she said, do you have anything else that I could try? I thought about those hiking boots. I had not been ready to give them up, certainly not permanently, but I looked at her and I said, absolutely, I have something else that you can try. And I walked back to the back of the house, to the bedroom, and I fished the boots out of my luggage. And as I walked back to the kitchen, I crossed my fingers and I hoped that they didn't fit her. I handed the boots to Auntie Helen. She tried them on. She smiled. They fit. These were good boots, y'all. She could feel it. We hugged, and she joined the caravan wearing my boots. And then the next couple of minutes were hurried goodbyes that I was saying to family members that I hadn't seen in decades and would maybe never see again. Now, those of us who stayed behind, we went to bed, but I couldn't fall asleep. I was thinking about those boots, how they'd gotten me through so much in life, all of those rocky patches. And I realized, actually, all of those rocky patches in life were the kinds of experiences that other people who knew Dad would have called on him for support through, and I hadn't done that. And that made me realize that actually those boots were precisely the thing that I was supposed to send to take Dad to Tugi. So in the following hours, we received updates about the caravan. They'd made it to the halfway point. And then a few hours later, we received another update. They did see the rebel groups along the way, so we had absolutely made the right decision, and I felt better about that. And then eventually, they actually hit their own rocky patch, which was a mudslide. And the SUVs got caught in the mud, and we received a photo of family members pushing the SUVs out of the mud, and in that photo, there was my Auntie Helen, and on her feet were the boots. And then the following day, we received video footage. They'd made it successfully to Tugi, and in that video, there were hundreds of villagers dancing and singing, celebrating Dad's return home. And there were the colors of Cameroon. There was the reds and the greens and the yellows, and there was a grandmother that I'd never met, and there was Uncle Rambo, and there was Auntie Helen, and on her feet were the boots that had made their way home to bury a father. Thank you.
0: That was Akwi Ngi. She's an artist who lives at the intersection of communication and creativity. She most recently led communications for public school districts in Iowa before focusing on art full-time through Akwi Ngi Design Studio, where she creates abstract paintings inspired by nature. I asked Akwi what her favorite thing about her dad was. She said it was his unwavering desire to see others thrive. And his smile. He had an amazing smile that truly made his eyes sparkle. If you'd like to see that smile, you can head over to themoth.org to take a look at some photos of Akwi and her father, Ajaga Ngi. All right, everyone. I am so curious to know what theme you settled on after hearing the stories. I bet it's just perfect. Just so you don't think that I'm shirking my responsibilities as a Radio Hour host, I did come up with a couple of contenders myself. Reckonings and self-image. Did we match up? Let us know if so, and what your own theme was if not, by hitting us up on social media at Moth Stories. That's it for this episode. Thank you to our storytellers for sharing with us, and to you for listening and theming. We hope you'll join us next time.

0: This episode of The Moth Radio Hour was produced by me, Jay Allison, and Chloe Salmon, who also hosted and directed the stories in the show, along with Michelle Jalowski. Co-producer is Vicki Merrick, associate producer Emily Couch, additional community engagement program coaching by Tichelle Gabriel, Juan Rodriguez, and Devin Sandiford. The Moth's leadership team includes Sarah Haberman, Christina Norman, Sarah Austin Jeunesse, Jennifer Hickson, Jordan Cardinale, Kate Tellers, Marina Cluche, Suzanne Rust, Sarah Jane Johnson, and Patricia Urena. Moth stories are true as remembered and affirmed by the storytellers. Our theme music is by The Drift. Other music in this hour from Duke Levine, Gaucho, Vincent Peirani, and Emile Parisien, Los Marachucos, and Matthew Halsall. 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

0: We've been modifying our genes one way or another for centuries, but now we use gene editing tools to skip over the lengthy process of selective breeding.
1: One of them, CRISPR, seems to be head and shoulders above the rest.
2: It's not head and shoulders above, it's redwood trees above. It is enormously better than what came before.
0: From insects to agriculture to humans, we are already editing DNA. We discuss the milestones and the implications,
1: including its promise for treating disease. We hear about the first person to have sickle cell disease treated with CRISPR.
3: I would start having pain in one arm, then the next, and in a matter of minutes, my entire body would be taken over with severe pain.
0: How should we be thinking about this new frontier practically and ethically?
1: This episode of Big Picture Science is CRISPR Mosquitoes.
4: Live from NPR News, I'm Dale Willman. The U.S. military is carrying out another round of airstrikes in Iran after its Revolutionary Guards closed the Strait of Hormuz following a confrontation with a cargo ship. Iran says the vessel was using what it calls an illegal shipping route, but it stopped when a warning shot was fired upon it. Kasia Arjanadi of the BBC is following our story.
5: The Americans announced that in retaliation to this attack, they've hit several positions along the Iranian shoreline. This attack comes as the Islamic Revolutionary Guards Corps issued a statement announcing that the Strait of Hormuz will be closed till further notice. That's after these talks between Iran and Oman and Qatar in Muscat actually ended without any agreement. The Omani side is insisting that there should be two sea lanes open, one on the Omani side, one on the Iranian side, and the Iranians are insisting on a joint management.
4: That's the BBC's Kasia Janadi. Wildfires in Europe are continuing to burn, with the most deadly blaze this past week in Spain. As Villa Marx reports, at least 12 people are dead, including four suspected British nationals, and nearly two dozen people are missing.
6: The severe wildfires are located in the country's Andalusia region. Hundreds of firefighters are working to contain the blaze that may have begun thanks to a downed power cable near the town of Almería. Temperatures in southern Europe have been above 100 degrees Fahrenheit for weeks so far this summer, with major wildfires in France and Portugal too. Thousands of residents have been forced from their homes. Across Europe, officials have detected more than 1,000 fires since the start of the year, double the long-term average. And since January, wildfires have burned almost 400,000 acres of land. For NPR News, I'm Willem Marx.
4: A dangerous heat wave is building across much of the U.S. this weekend. Officials say triple-digit highs are expected in the Southwest and the Great Plains, and the heat is expected to travel to the east under a dome of high pressure that meteorologists say could trap high temperatures for a week or more in as much as two-thirds of the U.S. Temperatures will be 15 to 25 degrees warmer than normal in many areas. The Justice Department has issued subpoenas to at least four journalists at the New York Times. They've been reporting on concerns about the security of the new Air Force One aircraft, which entered service last week. NPR's David Folkenflik explains just what's happening.
7: This involves reporting by the Times over the course of the past several days. It involves the new Air Force One, which was given to the federal government by the Qataris. There was a lot of controversies when the gift occurred because of the question of both security and the question of whether President Trump intended maybe to hold on to it when he left office. But the security concerns have apparently been real. Trump left Turkey this past week on the old Air Force One craft. Apparently, the Secret Service intervened.
4: The government has already spent $400 million to retrofit and upgrade that plane. You're listening to NPR News. A U.S. citizen working for a humanitarian organization in Congo has tested positive for the Ebola virus. The U.S. Centers for Disease Control and Prevention has confirmed the news. They're now working to identify any close contacts. An outbreak of the virus in Congo is the fastest growing ever recorded on that continent. So far, there are 1,830 confirmed cases, including 648 deaths. England has advanced to the semifinals of the World Cup after defeating Norway 2-1, NPR's Russell Lewis reports.
8: At kickoff in Miami Gardens, a heat advisory was in place because of temperatures that felt like 108 degrees. Both England and Norway seemed sluggish at first, fighting through the mugginess as much as the other team's defenses. But Norway struck first, going up 1-0. England answered next. Jude Bellingham, the English savior, who scored twice against Mexico in the round of 32, equalized, tying it up late at halftime. The score remained 1-1 through the second half, forcing 30 minutes of extra time. Bellingham needed just three to score his second goal, and that was enough, ending Norway's deepest run ever at the World Cup and putting England through to the semis. Russell Lewis, NPR News. Miami Gardens, Florida.
4: In Saturday's second game, following a controversial second yellow card ejection, Argentina beat Switzerland 3-1 in extra time. 21-year-old Linda Noskova survived a second-set meltdown Saturday to win the women's singles title. She beat Karolina Muchova in three sets, 6-2, 5-7, 6-3. It's her first Grand Slam win. Noskova became the third Czech woman in 4 years to win the coveted trophy. I'm Dale Willman, NPR News.
9: 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Other contributors include the estate of Joan B. Kroc, whose bequest serves as an enduring investment in the future of public radio and seeks to help NPR produce programming that meets the highest standards of public service in journalism and cultural expression.

0: there are still questions and ethical issues surrounding the powerful gene editing technique known as CRISPR. But there's no doubt that it is already changing lives. We're not talking here about designer babies, although we will in this episode, but editing human DNA to cure diseases and save lives.
1: I no longer had to experience severe pain and stop my life just to be in the hospital for long periods of time. My children no longer have the fear of losing their mom to sickle cell disease.
0: But the gene editing tool is only a decade old, and like all new technology, the implications are still somewhat of a black box.
2: By using it to modify animal and plant cells, scientists are accelerating evolution and introducing novel genetic combinations that could transform our biological landscape in unforeseen ways. But imagine ridding the world of malaria-spreading mosquitoes.
0: So how do we balance the uncertainties of CRISPR technology with its promise? This is Big Picture Science, and I'm Seth Shostak.
2: I'm Molly Bentley. From practical hurdles to ethical challenges, we explore how a powerful gene editing tool is already rewriting DNA. This episode is CRISPR Mosquitoes.

0: We've had unusually heavy rains in the past few weeks, which has been great for these plants, but it does prompt me to search around the yard for standing pools of water so we can avoid breeding a nuisance.
1: Male and female mosquitoes will mate with each other, and the females will lay eggs.
0: Like here in this flower pot. I'll just pour this out. I'll just pour it on the plant here.
1: And typically females will lay eggs in bodies of water. And females also have to feed on blood to help them to produce the proteins that they need to then produce eggs. And that's why females will bite humans and other animals. Males don't bite. They don't need to do that.
0: Here's another, not much water in that, but it doesn't take much. It just takes a quarter of an inch to create a mosquito incubator. And then the next thing you know, in the middle of the night, is that awful whine and you're slapping your neck.
2: Perhaps there's nothing that unites humanity so much as shared dislike of mosquitoes, and it's understandable that we'd do just about anything to get rid of them. And we have.
3: With the war-discovered DDT in special sprayers, sections of the city are blanketed with the insecticide in the fight to stop the spread of the dread poliomyelitis. Every suspected spot is sprayed.
2: That did not work out. Aside from the toxic effects of DDT, mosquitoes do not carry polio, but they are vectors for many diseases, including malaria, West Nile virus, dengue, and Zika. And so scientists have long searched for a safer way to rid ourselves of this pest.
1: My name is Nathan Rose. I work for Oxitec, which is a biotech company based in the UK. My title is the head of malaria programs at Oxitec, and I'm a molecular biologist by training.
0: Dr. Rose's team is controlling mosquito populations early in their lives in those breeding pools by modifying male genomes with what's called gene-limiting technology. They ensure that the baby females never reach adulthood.
1: So what Oxitec does is we release male mosquitoes, which don't bite. They will mate with the wild female mosquitoes. And then when those female mosquitoes lay eggs and produce offspring, they only are able to produce male offspring. They're not able to produce any female offspring. And so that's a way of getting rid of the females, which are the ones that can actually bite and transmit diseases.
2: Oxitec is running the first open-air release of modified mosquitoes in the United States. But the company is not using the gene editing technique CRISPR. Scientists using CRISPR on mosquitoes are restricting their work to the lab, for now. But both CRISPR and gene-limiting technology alter DNA.
0: Identifying how the approaches differ, though, will help us think about the practical and ethical implications of using CRISPR on all genomes, including human. That is CRISPR just another way of editing DNA, or is it fundamentally different?
4: Some people, Greenpeace and others, will view any kind of genetic modification involving the outside world, involving non-humans, as a step down a slippery slope. Some of those slippery slopes are more slippery and lead to more dangerous places than others. I'm Hank Greeley. I'm a law professor at Stanford University, where I directed Center for Law and the Biosciences.
0: He reminds us that we have been modifying genes for centuries.
4: Everything we eat, everything we grow, our dogs and cats, we have modified their genomes with those brilliant geneticists named our ancestors. Our farmer and herder ancestors changed everything. They just did it in a different way.
0: So let's look more closely at how Nathan Rose and his team are controlling the most irritating of all insects. And for that, we go to the humid, swampy southeastern coast.
1: So Florida is a part of the United States which has an invasive mosquito species called Aedes aegypti. And this is the mosquito which can transmit diseases like dengue, Zika virus, yellow fever.
5: Broward and Miami-Dade counties both have a locally acquired case of dengue fever. Symptoms of
1: dengue. And a couple of years ago, actually in the Florida Keys, where we are now doing releases, there was an outbreak of dengue fever. About 60 to 70 people got dengue in Florida. That was before we started releases of our mosquitoes. And this invasive species, unfortunately, is not as effectively controlled by insecticides and other control tools as we'd like. And so we need new tools to help the local mosquito control authorities to be able to stop this disease-spreading mosquito.
0: He says that the company's release of around 5 million mosquitoes is a proof of concept that the technology works in the United States. And now the EPA has approved the company releasing billions of mosquitoes in the coming years.
1: We've already demonstrated it in Brazil for several years. So in Brazil, when we released our self-limiting male mosquitoes, we were able to reduce mosquito populations by 95% in the areas where we released. And so it works really effectively. And in Florida, we've just been basically carrying out the same kind of demonstration to show that we can have an impact on the mosquito populations there.
0: And did you have a similar result in Florida? What were the results?
1: What we were doing in Florida was looking at a few different things. Initially, we were just looking at how far these mosquitoes were flying, how they were behaving, can they actually mate with the local female mosquitoes? And so we showed that that all happens as expected. And then in the last season, we were able to show reductions in the mosquito populations in the areas where our mosquitoes were released.
2: So let's look more closely at how the technology of self-limiting genes works.
1: What we did is in these mosquitoes, we used a kind of genetic editing method, which allowed us to insert two genes into the mosquito's chromosomes. And one of the genes that we inserted was a fluorescent gene, which basically allows us to track which mosquitoes are modified. Because when we put them under a microscope, they will glow a certain color, and that way we can tell which mosquitoes have been released by us and which ones are the wild ones.
0: Okay, but you have to put them under a microscope. You don't see them

0: Southeast Alaska Independent Living, or SAIL, helps seniors and people with disabilities live independently through Southeast Alaska. 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
1: And then what we can do is we can actually insert a very, very fine needle into those eggs and inject DNA into those eggs. And what happens is that DNA that we inject carries these two genes, which I talked about, and that DNA will then insert itself into the chromosomes of the mosquito eggs. And then once it's inserted into there, we let those eggs hatch, and then we can basically breed from those hatched eggs, which contain the two genes. And once we've got the mosquitoes that carry these genes, we can then establish a breeding colony of them. And you'll remember I said that the genes cause all female mosquitoes carrying them to die. We can actually turn off that killing mechanism in the lab by feeding them an antidote. That allows us to breed male and female mosquitoes in the lab that carry these two genes. But when they're in the wild, they don't have access to that antidote, and that means that the females will die.
2: Mm-hmm. This was a small-scale release of these mosquitoes, and it was in a limited area. Nathan, what would a large-scale release of these self-limiting mosquitoes look like?
1: So in Brazil, we actually now sell these mosquitoes commercially. And the way we do that is we ship to people a box which comes with some of these mosquito eggs inside and some food for the developing mosquito larvae. And so when a person receives this box, they literally just add water. They put this box outside in their yard. And after about 10 days, these male self-limiting mosquitoes will start to fly out of this box. And then they will fly out into their garden, into their yard, into the surrounding neighborhood, and mate with the wild females. And then that will stop the offspring. So a large-scale release would look like basically placing these release boxes throughout a neighborhood or throughout a city that has a problem with this particular disease-spreading mosquito.
2: And what would you say are the biggest benefits of this technology? They could stop or slow down the spread of certain diseases like dengue and malaria. But could you really put an end, say, to malaria transmission?
1: So we target just a few selected species of mosquitoes. Dengue and Zika virus and yellow fever are all spread by one single invasive species of mosquito, which is now found throughout South America. It's in the southern United States, and it really shouldn't be there. It doesn't come from this part of the world. And so what we're doing is we're basically targeting just the single species without spraying chemicals which potentially could interact and kill other beneficial species like bees, like butterflies, and so on. So we really see this as a very targeted, environmentally friendly way to target just this invasive species. And we're starting to apply the same technology to some of the other species of mosquito which spread malaria. So malaria is spread by a different kind of mosquito called the Anopheles mosquito genus. And in different parts of the world, you get different species of the Anopheles mosquitoes. And we're starting to work on a couple of those, one that's invaded East Africa recently and another one that's found in Central America.
3: Experts see great promise in the work that Oxitec is doing. In fact, Hank Greeley thinks that the prospect of editing human genomes is drawing attention away from the areas where we will see major practical applications of this technology.
4: I actually think that gene editing is going to be most important with non-humans. We're going to take more risks because we don't care as much about mosquito babies as we care about human babies. We will take more risks. We will do it for some good things like improving agriculture. It's going to be a lot easier to change the genes of crops than to move, say, the wheat belt 300 miles north with climate change. A really interesting use is to try to cut down on diseases. Malaria kills 400,000 people a year. They're almost all little children in Africa, so we don't hear that much about them. That's 400,000 people. They all catch malaria from mosquitoes.
3: That's all very promising, but what if something goes wrong? It's not like you can recall millions of buzzing mosquitoes if an experiment goes off the rails.
2: For example, could the modified genes escape into the environment? What about the fear that some people have that animals that feed on mosquitoes could take up these genes? Or could there be other unintended consequences?
1: These mosquitoes are invasive species, so there is no particular animal in the environment which relies on these species for their diet. So if we reduce the population of these mosquitoes,

0: because we're not going to have an impact on the food chain. That's a really important aspect of what we do. In terms of the genes being picked up by other species, that's not likely to happen. So you don't pick up the DNA from a chicken or a cow if you eat chicken or if you eat beef. It gets digested in your stomach. And the same is true for any animal that eats one of these mosquitoes. These mosquitoes also only breed with mosquitoes of the same species. So that means they're not able to pass on these genes to any other species because they can't breed with them effectively.
1: You've had success in Brazil. You've had trials in Florida with releasing these mosquitoes, and they've been successful. For you as a scientist, what is motivating you about this project and is exciting to you about it?
0: So one of the biggest challenges globally right now is the loss of insect biodiversity because of the overuse of chemical insecticides. So we found a way that we can target these species that cause huge public health problems around the globe without needing to do that. So we can help to address a major public health problem in South America, in Africa, in other parts of the world, in a way that's going to have a minimum environmental impact. And we're really excited about that.
1: Do you think that the public understands your goals? And I ask because I know in some cases where Oxitec has conducted trials or proposed the release of these modified mosquitoes, the local residents have expressed opposition. And I wonder how you have addressed their concerns. Have you talked to local communities directly? Do they understand what's happening?
0: We do. We spend a lot of time talking to residents and local communities. In Brazil, where we've released these mosquitoes for over 10 years, we have more than 95% public support in the cities where we release these mosquitoes. So people see the problem with disease and they see this as a way to protect them. And so they're very, very supportive. And we've actually seen the same in Florida. So in Florida, we spent a lot of time talking to local communities. We went door to door in the neighborhoods where we released mosquitoes. And we actually invited people to take part in these releases with us by hosting some of these boxes that release mosquitoes, by hosting the traps that we use to monitor the impact in the environment. And we were oversubscribed in all of those things. We had more people signing up than we knew what to do with. So we've actually seen really positive public support throughout the project in Florida.
2: So imagine one day, instead of lathering your arms with insect repellent and spraying your backyard, you'll put one of those boxes out back and let the self-limiting gene technology go to work.
1: Now, as we've said, self-limiting gene technology is not CRISPR. Yet, both introduce a gene into mosquitoes that is designed to be inherited. So what is the difference? For one, and it's an important difference, CRISPR passes genes down with a method called a gene drive.
0: Gene drive is where you try to basically overcome the natural inheritance patterns in biology. So naturally, you would inherit a gene from your father and your mother, and so you would have two different copies of a particular gene. And then when your children inherit that, they would inherit one copy of those genes going forward. Gene drive basically forces every single offspring to have two identical copies of a gene. And what that enables you to do is to basically push a gene throughout the entire wild population of a particular species.
1: So instead of a 50% chance of inheriting a gene, it's certain, it's 100%.
0: It's 100% chance of inheriting that gene. And you can use CRISPR to accomplish that. So one of the concerns around that kind of gene drive approach is there a way to stop it if we needed to for any reason? And so a lot of work is going into figuring out how could we achieve gene drive, but also be able to put an end to it if we needed to.
1: Whereas with your technology, the gene limiting technology, you could stop at any time.
0: It'll stop at any time. And because it's causing all of the females that inherit it to die, you'll see that those genes will disappear from the environment naturally very quickly.
1: Nathan Rose, what a pleasure to talk to you. Thank you so much for joining us.
0: It's a pleasure. It's been great to talk to you as well. Thank you.
2: Okay, so if I've got this right, the primary difference between the technologies is how many generations forward each go. With CRISPR, there's no end, but with gene-limiting technology, well, it's limited. Well, the CRISPR tool has been called revolutionary. It's so easy to use, it's been compared with the, you know, find and replace function in your word processor. So, what happens when we start applying it to humans?
1: An ethicist weighs in next. This episode of Big Picture Science is CRISPR Mosquitoes.

0: What's an appropriate gift for the 10-year anniversary of a landmark scientific paper? 2022 marked a decade since we learned about a gene editing tool different from anything that came before. Although, to be fair, credit for CRISPR really goes back to something that came long before.
1: It was invented by an anonymous bacterium 3 billion years ago or so. It's a bacterial defense mechanism. It's a way bacteria use to cut up viruses. Viruses invade us and cause us trouble. They also invade bacteria, but bacteria fought back with CRISPR.
2: Here's how it works. CRISPR employs RNA, called guide RNA, in the task of search and replace.
1: RNA is the cousin of DNA, and RNA can identify and bind to pieces of DNA.
2: A protein now cuts through both strands of DNA at that location.
1: So the RNA grabs and holds on to the DNA. Then the CRISPR-associated protein, and there are a bunch of them, the first and most famous is called Cas9, it cuts through the DNA. And that's what viruses wanted to do. By cutting through the DNA, they inactivated the viruses. So that's what bacteria did to viruses.
0: When the targeted gene is cut, it turns it off. Now you have the option to add new DNA to that location. What are the possibilities this brings for editing human genomes? Well, theoretically, you could turn off the DNA in germ cells that make eyes blue and insert one that ensures your child has brown eyes.
2: CRISPR has been called the new frontier of gene editing because it is faster and more precise. And the implications of this causes consternation. We're devoting an episode to it, after all. But bioethicist Hank Greeley wants us to maintain perspective.
1: It's arguably a more controllable method. But it's not new. It is different. It does deserve our attention and concern, but it doesn't require hysterical responses.
2: Maybe not, but it does require thought about its use practically and ethically.
1: So I think the questions we need to ask around CRISPR from an ethical perspective, the first two really important ethical questions that people never seem to recognize as ethical questions are, is it safe and does it work? Safety and efficacy are fundamentally ethics questions. It's unethical to sell people things that are unsafe or ineffective. Once you get past that, it's really a matter of how much control do parents or societies want there to be over what offspring should be like. Some people will say we should have none. The Vatican says any kind of interference with natural reproduction is sinful. Other people will say, go for it. The transhumanists say, yeah, I want to grow wings. There are going to be lots of different ethical takes coming from lots of different ethical perspectives. But ultimately, it turns into a question of just how much control do we think people should be able to have over their offspring? I'm a parent. Every parent has a duty to try to shape their offspring. Is genetically shaping importantly different? Some people say yes, some people say no. And there is not going to be a single ethics answer to that. It depends on what ethical starting places you take.
2: Dr. Greeley has given these questions a lot of thought. His latest book is CRISPR People, The Science and Ethics of Editing Humans.
0: Hank, to what extent is this a significant breakthrough? I mean, I assume that people have been working for a while on the problem of trying to edit a genome. And is CRISPR really, you know, head and shoulders above the earlier attempts? Is this a major breakthrough? Or I realize it's a qualitative assessment, but...
1: It's not head and shoulders above. It's redwood trees above. It is enormously better than what came before. People had been able to do gene editing using a couple of things invented in the 2000s. They would take 3 or 4 months of lab work of several postdocs and several grad students, and they might work a third of the time. I remember talking to a friend at the medical school shortly after the CRISPR stuff came out, and I said, hey, Matt, is your lab using this CRISPR stuff? He said, yeah. I said, how's that working out? He said, well, you know, new tools. I figured it would take us a couple of months to get it down. It took us one afternoon. There are high school students using CRISPR. It is fast, it is easy, and it is cheap.
0: I'd have to say the idea of high school students using CRISPR does give me some pause. There are lots of different cells, of course, in the human body, but there's a real distinction between using CRISPR for editing or for altering somatic cells and germ cells. Maybe you can explain the difference here.
1: Sure. This germ cell has nothing to do with you getting the flu or getting COVID or getting a cold. Different kind of germ. This is germ from the Greek word for seed. And we have about 35 trillion human cells in our body. Probably around 34.99 trillion of them are what we call somatic cells. They're your brain cells and your skin cells and your gut cells and your fat cells, your kidney cells, your liver cells, etc. The only ones that are germ cells are your eggs and your sperm and the cells that lead to the production of eggs and sperm. That's it. What makes them different? If I changed cells on the tip of your nose and gave you a different looking nose, that change dies. If I change the DNA in them, that change dies with you. If I change cells in your sperm, and the sperm that I happen to change finds an egg and everything goes right, and there's a baby born, that baby would get that changed DNA. So the difference between somatic cells in your body is they die with you, versus germ cells, they can be passed on to future generations, your children, maybe your children's children, children's children's children, etc.
0: So the dramatic take on this is that, you know, reprogramming a somatic cell just affects that one individual, whereas editing a germ cell could, in principle, change a species.
1: Yes, although, you know, to be fair, if we edit some somatic cells to keep you from dying young, that also has effects on your children. It doesn't change their DNA, but it majorly changes their life. And fixing diseases changes societies in big ways. So yes, it's a difference. It's not quite as stark a difference as people sometimes like to make it out. But in terms of DNA, yes, only changing the germ cells changes the DNA of the next generations.
0: All right, CRISPR has been around a little bit of time now. It's not the, you know, the work of last week or anything. What are the possibilities with this technique for human good? What could it do that we can't do any other way?
1: Sure. It's already been used now for over a decade, just a little over a decade, for basic research. Let's say you're interested in what a particular gene does. Well, use CRISPR to knock it out in a cell line in cells in a dish, and that'll tell you what happens to cells if they don't have that gene. Lots of basic research going on with lots of different kinds of cells and lots of different organisms. The most important and exciting stuff is using it to treat human disease. No, as far as I know, no CRISPR-related drugs or therapies have been FDA approved yet. But there are some that are really close. A lot of them are for cancer, oddly enough, to try to change the DNA of your T cells in your immune system so they'll attack the cancer. But there are also trials in late stages for things like sickle cell anemia and for beta thalassemia, for hemophilia. Now, those are all blood diseases, and there's a good reason for that. With blood diseases, you can take blood-forming cells out of the body, and you can change them outside the body, see if you made the right changes, and put them back. Potentially, there are tens of millions or 100, maybe even 100 million people around the world who have serious genetic diseases for which CRISPR could provide really curative gene therapies.
0: Could you extend that treatment to also modify, for example, the germ cells so that, you know, none of the offspring of the people suffering these diseases would even need CRISPR to forestall contracting those diseases?
1: So that's been done a lot in mice and in rats and some in non-human primates. And we think it's been done at least 3 times in actual human babies. Back in November of 2018, at the second International Human Genome Editing Summit in Hong Kong, it turned out that a Chinese scientist named He Zhongkui had CRISPRed human embryos, and that 2 of them had been born as non-identical twin girls shortly before that conference. This resulted in a great uproar. It resulted in changes in regulations and legislation. It resulted in He being sentenced to 3 years in prison in China because he did not follow. There were a lot of rules that he didn't follow. As far as we know, it hasn't resulted in any more kids. And one of the really frustrating things about it is, so there were the 2 kids announced in November of 2018. There was a 3rd child born sometime the next summer. We have no knowledge about how healthy those kids are. The Chinese claiming that they're protecting the privacy of the babies, are not releasing any information about their health, which is a shame.
0: Well, you know, a lot of your book talks about the fact that this was really an unethical experiment, and it was done apparently somewhat secretively. You know, it was only announced after the fact. To somebody listening to this interview, they might think, well, gosh, CRISPR sounds like it has such enormous potential benefits that why the heck not try and improve the survivability of these twin girls, right? I mean, what's the danger here?
1: So the danger is this had never been done in humans before, and we had no particular way of knowing whether it was going to work well or not. The danger is you get dead babies or disabled babies or babies who are very vulnerable to unforeseen diseases later in life. But He was in too big a hurry to be careful. And as a result, the biggest ethical problem with this research was it put these babies at high risks, risks they had never consented to, of course, for minimal potential benefits to them. Part of that has to do with the fact that these babies didn't have any particular genetic disease. What WHO was trying to do was improve their resistance to HIV, should at some point in the next 70 years after they were born, they be exposed to HIV. Even if it works, it's not an enormous benefit, but the risks of doing anything that for the first time in humans are enormous. It flunked many things, but the first and the biggest was the risks greatly outweighed the potential benefits.
0: I hardly need point out, although I'll point it out anyhow, that this is really the first time in the 300,000-year history of Homo sapiens that we have a capability to change the human race. You know, is there any reason not to say, look, you know, we're not going to wait for evolution. I mean, we're no smarter than the inhabitants of the Roman Empire, right? 2,000 years have gone by, and we're still basically the same people. Maybe we really do want super babies.
1: So the super baby story is, I think, an interesting and complicated one. The biggest problem is right now we don't have any idea how to make super babies. I'm not even sure that in 30 or 40 years we will, because brains are enormously complicated. You know, change people's knees, change people's kidneys, yeah, maybe, but change people's brains in predictable and good ways. Brains are a third genetics, a third environment, and a third chance. And all those thirds are really, really complicated. But if we could, should we? If it's safe and effective, I don't have a big objection to it, although I think that's a question that different societies, cultures, governments, and prospective parents will have to answer for themselves. I think ultimately governments will have to decide if we can do this safely. If we can't do it safely, we shouldn't do it. But if we can, and safely for the babies, if we can do this safely, do we want to, and for what kinds of things? Those are ultimately going to be political questions, as well as at the level of the individual parents, personal questions. And I think different countries will do, should we get to that point, different countries will make different decisions about that. And I'm okay with that. I don't think there's, I think people who say we shouldn't enhance ourselves are not paying attention to our history. You and I are talking, but we're not actually in the same room. We're not in the same city. We're talking thanks to our devices. In a couple of weeks, I'm flying to Seattle, but my wings are not going to get tired. We have been enhancing ourselves constantly. I would actually say, rather than Homo sapiens, Homo enhancens, or whatever the Latin root would be, should be our name. So is this different? Well, it's different because it's biological. The biological feels different, but I don't think it really should be.
2: Hank Greeley is a law professor at Stanford University, where he directs the Center for Law in the Biosciences. He is the author of CRISPR People, The Science and Ethics of Editing Humans. Well, there have been leaps forward using CRISPR on people. A prominent example is a woman who is now free of a painful genetic disease.
0: That story is next on this episode of Big Picture Science, CRISPR Mosquitoes.

0: Here's a development that may be surprising. While scientists have not released CRISPR mosquitoes from the lab, they have used CRISPR to change human DNA in the real world. Here are two examples.
1: One is the great potential of CRISPR to improve lives. The other, as Hank Greeley explained, is that of Chinese scientist Ho Jun Kui, whom the science community sanctioned after his shocking announcement at the second International Summit on Gene Editing in Hong Kong in 2018. He had used CRISPR to edit twin human embryos.
2: We want to give Dr. He a chance to explain what he's done in terms of the science in particular, but also other aspects of what he's done. We didn't know the story that was going to break over the last couple of days when...
1: The story broke thanks to this reporter who was writing about CRISPR research.
3: I'm Antonio Regalado. I am the senior editor for biomedicine at MIT Technology Review. What happened is I had gone to China the month before the conference, or the summit, the second International Human Genome Editing Summit, to interview all the people involved in editing human embryos, right? Some people had started to just edit embryos experimentally. And of course, you know, I wanted to see how far they had taken it. So I met Ho Jun Kui when I was there. He did not tell me he had made babies, of course. But then later on, I came back to Cambridge, Massachusetts, where I live. And a couple of days before the summit started, I discovered his documents online. So Technology Review actually published a story called Chinese Scientists Are Creating CRISPR Babies, which broke the story that he had already started these experiments. And about 2 hours later, he put his videos online, YouTube videos, describing the experiment.
4: Two beautiful little Chinese girls named Lulu and Lana.
3: So we pushed it out into the light. And of course, the consequences were intense. The experiment was not accepted by the scientific community, and Ho Jun Kui actually ended up spending 3 years in jail.
0: But by the time scientists met for the third International Summit on Gene Editing in London in 2023, researchers had moved on from Ho's controversial experiment. They were focused on another CRISPR breakthrough, one celebrated as a milestone.
5: Good evening. I'm Victoria Gray, and I'm a 37-year-old mother of four and a sickle cell survivor.
1: Journalist Antonio Regalado describes Victoria Gray's case, which he also wrote about for MIT Technology Review, and its implications for the future of disease treatment.
3: Victoria Gray is an African-American woman from Mississippi who is among the first to receive a gene therapy using CRISPR gene editing to treat sickle cell disease, which she has.
5: As early as I can remember, severe pain and trips to the hospital was just as normal to me as sunshine and a school day.
3: And, you know, she was kind of the star of the summit because she described her experience getting this treatment. Well, first of all, she described her experience living with sickle cell. And it was terrible to hear. Terrible.
5: I would start having pain in one arm, then the next, and in a matter of minutes, my entire body would be taken over with severe pain. That would mean long trips to the hospital for me, receiving IV fluids, high-dose pain medicines, and possible blood transfusions. I would return home and try to be a normal kid.
1: I've seen her presentation. If anyone wants to see her presentation, it is online, the presentation that she gave to the International Summit. And as you say, she tells the story of how she was born with sickle cell disease. How was it interfering with her ability to be a normal kid?
3: Well, actually, the part of the story that really was the strongest medicine was her trying to live with this pain as an adult. I mean, your heart goes out to a kid, but as an adult and having her own kids.
5: I also became a mom, but my health began to decline at a faster rate. I can recall getting sick on my fall break in October 2010 and not leaving the hospital until January of 2011.
3: Sickle cell is caused by errors in the hemoglobin molecule, which result in sickling of your red blood cells. You don't get enough oxygen, and this causes episodes of like incredible pain. And she's got kids, she's trying to hold out a job, and she's constantly going to the ER to be treated, often with, you know, strong pain medications. And finally, she got fed up. She started a quest, as many patients do, to see what science could do for her. I think it started a discussion about getting a bone marrow transplant from another person. Bone marrow transplant can be curative for sickle cell. But then she ended up enrolling in a clinical trial that was going to test a CRISPR treatment. It's run by Vertex Pharmaceuticals here in Boston. And she was one of the first patients enrolled. I'm not sure if she was the first to get the treatment, but she's certainly the most well-known recipient of it.
5: In June of 2019, my new super cells was ready. That's what I like to call them. Full of hope and faith, I traveled back to Nashville with my dad by my side. And finally, on July 2nd, 2019, I received my new super cells. Within minutes and the manual push of 3 vials of my edited cells, my life changed tremendously. I shed tears of joy. After about 3 months, I was able to return home to be with my family. It took about 7 to 8 months for me to physically feel and mentally accept that I was better.
3: It's hard to say if she's been cured. I don't think she used the big C word, and I would be reluctant to use it either, but it certainly sounds like her life has changed. And in fact, you know, when she gave this presentation to the summit, you know, there was not a dry eye in the room.
1: What made her story particularly moving? And maybe another way to put it is, why do you think that her story is not only moving, but also important?
3: Well, you know, I think there's been a lot of focus on the bad part of CRISPR, the CRISPR babies in China, other things that people are scared of, gene drives. You know, there's this fear about the misuse of technology or people using it in ways that society doesn't want. But, you know, when you're treating someone for sickle cell disease, that's something that everybody can applaud. And everybody did. You know, that is the ambition of all those scientists and all those researchers and doctors in the room. I mean, why do they go to work in the morning? They're going there because they want to help patients. It's also exciting and it's also interesting and important because Victoria Gray is an African-American woman from Mississippi. Like, she's far, geographically far, probably wealth far from the people that are developing these treatments, right? I mean, they're at Stanford and they're at Vertex. So it's quite interesting that the first treatment that's probably going to reach the market involving CRISPR is something that in the United States would really be primarily for African Americans. So at this summit, and just in general, there's a big discussion about, you know, well, if these treatments are so expensive, how are we possibly going to get them to the people who need them? And in the case of sickle cell, those are people in the United States, but also sickle cell is most common in, you know, along the equator in Africa. Those are poor countries. Vertex, the company, has no intention of taking their treatment there, not in its current form.
1: Well, stepping back from the treatment of sickle cell disease specifically and looking more generally, what does the Victoria Gray case mean for how routine CRISPR might be as an avenue toward curing a host of diseases?
3: It's very clear to me, very clear, that scientists, including the scientists at Vertex, are all looking for the next generation treatment. What Victoria Gray got is generation one. She is 1.0. Okay? They are working very hard to figure out how to deliver these CRISPR molecules into the body, right? You would basically get hooked up to an IV for an hour, and the molecules would drip into your bloodstream, and they would home in on the bone marrow cells and edit them where they lie, right? And I can't tell you how important this is, because if gene editing technology is ever to reach people, you know, for instance, in the Democratic Republic of Congo, where there's like a high rate of sickle cell, it can't be this bone marrow transplant. You know, you need hospitals and, you know, you need all this infrastructure to do that. But if it's just a drip out of a bag, that could turn CRISPR into like a huge public health measure, just like vaccines have been. You know, you can imagine going around and getting rid of these horrible inherited diseases for cheap, for pretty cheap. It shouldn't cost $3 million. You know, why does it cost $3 million? I can't say, but the actual physical ingredients would only be like $1,000. But some of these other stories that are emerging are exciting. There's some exciting stories with CRISPR, one of which has to do with, in my opinion, with human enhancement, if you want to talk about that.
1: Well, I'd like to stick to the... Well, yes, okay. I will take that bait. In what way could CRISPR be used for human enhancement? You mean things like, perhaps you could get me to speak French fluently or be stronger arm strength or just in general have better memory, that sort of thing?
3: It's even better than that. Well, I'll tell you what, the controversy about the editing...
1: I don't know what's better than better memory, but okay, go on.
3: Well, it's long life. The controversy with editing the embryos was you know, enhancement. Are we going to create enhanced human beings, you know, designer human beings? These babies in China were edited such that they would be resistant to HIV, right? They would not be able to get HIV because the edit was to remove the receptor for HIV from their bodies. It was kind of an enhancement. So although people, you know, scientists strongly rejected this this creation of the designer babies, on the other hand, there is a company here in Boston called Verve, which has a treatment, a CRISPR treatment, that would edit cells in the liver. And the purpose is to lower someone's bad cholesterol levels, right? All you have to do is break one gene. You knock out this gene. It's called PCSK9. And your bad cholesterol levels, LDL cholesterol, are going to plummet. Now, who are they testing this drug in? Well, they're testing it in people who have an inherited condition of ultra-high cholesterol, hypercholesterolemia, right? Their blood looks like, you know, it looks like butter. And these people end up having, you know, literally a heart attack at 25 or 30. You know, it is a serious condition. But all of us have this bad cholesterol, right? I don't know what your level is. I think mine is like 140 or something. You know, all of us have a different level.
1: Higher than it used to be.
3: Yeah, exactly. I went into the doctor and I was shocked. Like, I never thought I had a cholesterol problem. And then, you know, suddenly my level was a little bit higher. And so it turns out this is one of the best studied molecules and its relationship to heart disease is one of the things is the best studied in all of cardiology. And so basically the cardiologists are like, this LDL is it's a toxin that kills you little by little. You know, LDL is like the biggest killer in the world, this molecule, slowly poisoning you and faster if you have high levels. So you can imagine this CRISPR treatment that knocks out this gene. Well, why give it only to the people who have like the most severe cases? Why not everybody when they're 20 years old or 25 undergo this drip that I'm talking about, a drip of some CRISPR into your system and lower your cholesterol permanently? This would be in life extension technology. And the scientists who were involved, you know, I approached them and I said, is this an enhancement therapy? And I expected them to kind of dodge the question. And they said, no, it is, or it should be, and it can be.
1: Because the enhancement therapies are anything that give you a leg up, allow you to live longer and live stronger and healthier lives.
3: Exactly. Now we can think of other areas of enhancement like brain, brain genes. Certainly in these huge studies that are going on, population genetics, people have identified genes that basically protect you against Alzheimer's as well. So that would be an interesting one to have. I would take that.
1: What's interesting about this is we started talking about Victoria Gray and talking about sickle cell disease and inherited diseases. And now we're talking about using, in this conversation, CRISPR to help lower cholesterol and perhaps fight against Alzheimer's disease. Does that flow as naturally as it seems to? Is Victoria Gray the face of the whole future in some ways, whether she wants to be or not, the face of the whole future of the potential of CRISPR to make us live longer and have healthier lives?
3: It does flow. I mean, Jennifer Doudna, one of the inventors of the CRISPR technology, I mean, she said many times, she's tried to get the point across, is that this is profound. Like, this is, you know, this is the technology to change the molecular basis of who we are. And that's why it generates, you know, controversy and upset when it comes to the babies. It's much easier to understand and accept when it's someone like Victoria Gray, who's so sick. But, you know, the genome is the genome, and it can be made better.
1: Antonio Regalado, thank you for this wonderful overview.
3: Terrific. Thank you, guys.
0: Antonio Regalado is the senior editor for biomedicine at MIT Technology Review.
1: Well, that brings us to the big picture question, Seth. And the question that we asked at the top of the show was, is CRISPR a fundamentally different kind of gene editing technology?
0: Well, I think in some ways it is because, well, it has high precision, and ultimately it could be, I suspect, much more affordable, which would, you know, suddenly convert it from boutique medicine or a boutique treatment into something that could be perhaps even routinely done. It is a revolution. It's like the germ theory, right? I think medical history will be divided into before CRISPR and after CRISPR.

0: Well, this show would not be possible without the editing talents of senior producer Gary Niederhoff and assistant producers Ryan Edwards and Shannon Rose Geary. I am the executive producer of Big Picture Science, Molly Bentley.
1: And I'm Seth Shostak, senior astronomer at the SETI Institute. We'd like to give a big thanks to our listeners and to our Patreon supporters.
0: The original music in the show is by Dewey DeLay and June Miyake. This episode of Big Picture Science, looking at how gene editing technologies are rewriting DNA, is called CRISPR Mosquitoes.
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0: From Virginia Humanities, this is With Good Reason, a one-woman show of Virginia history through the eyes of 10 audacious women.
1: None of these women focus internally just about themselves. It was about the legacy past their existence.
0: And what we can learn from historical diaries.
2: To think about Florence as a person who would go someplace where there had been a white mob the day before, threatening to drag this man out of the house, would go there to visit his wife and comfort her. We just sort of realized how quiet but important her presence was in this community.
0: Plus, a group of 18th century women who took on social change.
3: They're reading the newspapers, they're reading the books and the pamphlets that are coming out, and they have ideas and they want to be a part of it.
0: These stories and more today on With Good Reason. 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
4: Live from NPR News, I'm Dale Willman. Iran says the Strait of Hormuz is once again closed. That country's military fired on a commercial ship in the strait Saturday, saying it was using an unauthorized route. In response, the U.S. military struck targets along Iran's coast. The renewed fighting is jeopardizing the already tenuous ceasefire. Dominic Tierney is a professor at Swarthmore College. He says reaching a peace deal is always difficult.
5: Arguably, the single most difficult task that an American president can face is extricating the U.S. from one of these failed wars. The U.S. was negotiating for 2 years to get out of the Korean War. It took 5 years to negotiate a way out of the Vietnam War. We spent 3 months in Vietnam just negotiating the shape of the table around which we would negotiate. And similarly, it took years to get out of Afghanistan. So this is not going to be a quick process.
4: Maine Senator Susan Collins hit the campaign trail Saturday, one day after a Democratic opponent, Graham Plattner, officially withdrew from the race. He dropped out following an accusation of rape by a former romantic partner. Plattner denies the charge. Maine Public Radio's Susan Sharon has more.
6: Appearing at Maine's Moxie Day parade with about 60 supporters, Collins said she has no strong feelings about Plattner's departure following an ex-girlfriend's allegation that he raped her. Instead, Collins says she's been focused on recruiting town, city, and county chairs across the state in an off-presidential year election.
7: You always worry about voter turnout, so we've placed a lot of effort on encouraging people to vote and having a lot of direct voter contact.
6: Maine Democrats, meanwhile, are regrouping. They've scheduled a nominating convention for July 25th to choose a candidate to take on Collins in November. For NPR News, I'm Susan Sharon.
4: Houston activists are educating the community about their rights when dealing with immigration enforcement officers. That comes after the killing of Lorenzo Salgado Araujo, a Mexican immigrant, this week. From member station Houston Public Media, Keenan Vaughn reports on local groups responding by helping nearby businesses prepare for potential encounters with ICE agents.
8: Jasmine Karim Gonzalez, a local organizer, is surrounded by a group of people at a cafe near the Houston neighborhood where ICE agents killed Salgado Araujo. Gonzalez is handing out flyers containing information for business owners on what ICE agents can and cannot do when entering their establishments.
9: One of the most important things that business owners can know is that in order for ICE to go into a private spot in their business, so that would be, for example, an employees only area, they need a signed judicial warrant.
8: Houston officials are continuing to call for an independent investigation into his death. For NPR News, I'm Keenan Vaughn in Houston.
4: And you're listening to NPR News. A shooting near a street festival in Toronto, Canada, Saturday night has left two people dead and four others injured. Police say the shooting took place while the Salsa on St. Clair festival was underway. The incident involved two people who police say were targeting each other, and two firearms were recovered at the scene, but so far police have made no arrests. At the World Cup, Argentina beat Switzerland 3-1, while England beat Norway 2-1. And in tennis, Jannik Sinner faces Alexander Zverev in the men's final at Wimbledon on Sunday. Vicky Barker has a report from London.
10: Jannik Sinner comes into the final after decisively depriving Novak Djokovic of a 25th slam in the semifinals. The Italian is hoping for his fifth Grand Slam. German-born Alexander Zverev won his first Grand Slam in the French Open last month. His Wimbledon semifinal win ended hometown hero Arthur Ferry's hopes of rising from wild card to Wimbledon champion. Zverev will likely be hoping momentum is on his side, but he's lost his last 9 matches against Sinner and has never faced him on grass, where Sinner is considered the stronger player. For NPR News, I'm Vicki Barker in London.
4: The defending Super Bowl champion Seattle Seahawks has been sold. The Colsa Family Investment Group has signed a formal agreement with the estate of Paul Allen for the sale. The investment group includes Sun Microsystems co-founder Vinod Colsa. The deal must now be approved by the NFL. The price has not been made public, but the Associated Press is reporting a price of $9.6 billion. I'm Dale Willman, NPR News.
11: 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They now offer Duck.ai, where users can chat privately with AI. Duck.ai. 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
0: Ten Virginia women. Mothers.
12: You see, I'm a history maker because the children that came out of me made history.
0: Artists.
12: Cultivate whatever garden of influence God has placed you in. Plant the seeds, water, frequently kiss the roses and watch them grow.
0: Activists.
12: And I slammed my shoe on the podium and I said, are you tired of being in these tar paper shacks?
0: And every single one, audacious. From Virginia Humanities, this is With Good Reason. I'm Allison Quantz, and today on the show, History's Audacious Women. My guest is award-winning actress, playwright, and filmmaker Morgan Avery McCoy Harris. Morgan is the 2025 Virginia Humanities Roselle Shule Fellow, and with the support of that fellowship, she produced a multimedia production and digital archive called Bricks Without Straw, Virginia's Finest. The project tells the story of 10 women in Virginia's history and includes her one-woman show of monologues from their perspectives. Morgan, I want to start with one of the women from your show and hear what it's like when you embody their voices. So can you start us out with the first woman from the performance?
12: There comes a time when you know it's time. I was born December 18th. 1813. Lived in Hanover County, Virginia. Although born human, was considered property on paper, enslaved. The family that claimed to own me did not want to see me for me as a human being. But thanks be to God that there was a God in heaven that saw me. And that God made me a promise that one day that me and all my babies would be free. I had 11 children. 10 I raised. One died as a baby, Mary. And that was a pain. But it's nothing like the pain of loving a child, of raising a child, of dreaming about what the child would be, and then they'd be sold from you. My 2 boys were sold. Plantations in Virginia. But when my daughter Louisa was sent to Georgia and I didn't know who had her, where she was, or what was happening to her, it was a different type of heartache. And people asked me, Martha, how you survive seeing your children sold from you? How you survive seeing your children beat down? How you survive? I survived because I had a promise that this moment was not going to be my end, that there was something for me and my children on the other side. That's why when my son Georgie told me that the Yankees had come, I said, thanks be to God, because he promised me that we would be free. I said, come on, children. We grabbed up what little we could, and I walked past Miss Catherine, and tears were streaming down her face. Tears weren't streaming because she loved me. They were streaming because what she knew, what was easy, her wealth was walking away. Her life was ending, and my life was beginning. Come on, children. And we got to the edge of the river. The Yankees were on the other side of the river, and we were still in rebel land, but the bridge that would take us from where we were to where they were, the bridge had been burned down, and my babies looked at me and said, Mama, where we gonna go? What we gonna do? And I said, come on, children. We went back 4 miles to the rebel land, went to my brother in the middle of the night, and I said, you still got your boat? He said, yeah, Martha Ann, what you doing? I said, me and the children going to freedom land. He took my babies one by one across the river because the boat could only hold 2 people. First, he wanted me to come. I said, no, I don't want to be free till all my people free. Once I finally got over, my children breathed a sigh of relief. And the Yankees fed us and took us to Hampton. And there in Hampton, there was a stench of blood and war from all of the wounded soldiers, and I started washing the clothes for the soldiers and getting paid money so I could have some things for me and my children. And one soldier said to me, how many children you got, auntie? That's what he said. And I started crying because I was thankful that me and the children I had with me were free, but my baby Louisa, I told him, I said, I have 10 children living, and one baby's in Georgia, and I don't know where she is in Georgia, but she's in Georgia, and before I die, I want to see her. And you know, just a few weeks later, out of all the people in the world that was brought back, my baby Louisa was brought to me, and I cried, and I wept, and I was thankful because God had promised. And I ain't gonna lie to you and tell you that things have been easy, but things are better now that we're free. And I'm telling you that I believe that there was something better for me and my children. My son became one of the first students at Hampton Institute. My other son, Georgia, became the first black law student at Cornell. My granddaughter became one of the first black female lawyers in Virginia. You see, I'm a history maker because the children that came out of me made history.
1: That's Martha Ann Fields. Come on, children.
0: Wow. I can see you on Zoom, and it's like just transformed and incredible. Martha Ann Fields, I'm a history maker. I love that. Tell me more about who she was and how we know about her.
1: Well, she had a promise way before the war even began, and she kept instilling in her children to learn as much as they could where they were, to pay attention. And there's a quote in the monologue. I actually did an excerpt of it because it's rather long. But there's a quote where she says that I couldn't protect them, but I could direct them. And so the reality I wanted to share within these stories, sharing about her story, the reality of the pain of being a mother that can't actually protect your child in the traditional sense because you can't even protect yourself. Her children did make history, and they made history because of their mother's tenacity and her push. And so I'm thankful I learned of her from my dear friend, Agena Rogers, is actually her great-great-granddaughter. And ironically, I was working on a documentary project, and I was going to be telling the story of James Apostle Fields, her son. And that's how I found out Agena was my friend prior to knowing that there was a connection with the Fields family. So it was one of those very divine, serendipitous moments. She told me about a book that was authored by George Fields, Martha Ann Fields' youngest son. Most of what I say in the monologue was actually quoted by him, what his mother said, how, come on, children, God gave her the promise, pass Miss Catherine, all of that is just my interpretation of how she said it, but it's actually what she said.
0: I was going to ask about that because throughout the show, you're stepping into the voice of these women. That's a big responsibility.
1: It is. And I really want to always honor them and preserving their history. I actually had a challenge for a moment because it can be easy as a performer. You might want to present something a certain way, but this show is not just a performance. It is an archive. It's a living archive where you're stepping into the worlds of these women, and I want people to know who they were based on what we have available to us. And so when I was working on telling Elizabeth Van Loo's story and Mary Jane Richards' story, I had in my mind how

0: Southeast Alaska Independent Living, or SAIL, helps seniors and people with disabilities live independently through Southeast Alaska. Learn more at sailinc.org.
1: Her pen.
2: Yeah, wow. I can imagine the heartbreak of that. And also, I mean, it's a lovely challenge.
1: Yeah.
2: I want to back up a little bit and just have you tell us more broadly about Bricks Without Straw, the show that all of these women are featured in.
1: Absolutely. So the title Bricks Without Straw, Virginia's Finest, Bricks Without Straw is a biblical reference from the book of Exodus when the Israelites were enslaved and they were forced to build. But in order to make their work even harder, they said, you're going to have to build the bricks, but this time we're not giving you the straw to do so. And so often women are given limited resources, but the expectation was for them to show up and create and be and do anyway. And they were able to, in spite of the oppression and in spite of the times they were in, they were able to continue to build something that was beyond themselves. Mm-hmm. And so Virginia's Finest is specifically telling these Virginia women stories who truly are among one of the finest. When you look at the work that they've done and the life that they lived and the legacy that they left behind.
2: And the performance is a series of monologues from these women's perspectives. And I know we won't have time to talk about all of them today, but I would love to honor them with just their names, if you would be willing to just list off the women who are featured.
1: Absolutely. So first it's Martha Ann Fields, then Elizabeth Keckley. And then we tell the story of Elizabeth Van Loo and Mary Jane Richards in the same monologue. And then it is Maggie Lena Walker. Then it's Ann Spencer. Then it's Undine Smith Moore. Then it's Barbara Johns. Then Delegate Dr. Mary T. Christian. And then Roselle Shule.
2: Were there some who were harder for you to inhabit as a performer and others who felt like a natural fit for you?
1: Yes. Yes, definitely. That's a great question. Ann Spencer was hard for me because her life was just so vast. And I had the privilege of reading her autobiography. And then I met her granddaughter and I went to her home. And so it was just hard because I wanted to tell her whole story. And I think she's just so amazing. Mm. And I didn't know how to tell it. It was very overwhelming for me. But we got there. Also, Ms. Shule was... The challenge was I, too, really respected her. And I also had a lot of information about Ms. Shule because I've interviewed her children. And to have so many people speak of you with such reverence. I mean, when I spoke with them, I would be weeping, right? And so, again, I had all this information. She did so much in her life. So trying to figure out what portion of her story to tell and from what perspective, because obviously I am a Black woman. So how do I tell this Jewish woman's story in an honorable way?
2: Will you share for us another excerpt from one of the monologues?
1: Sure, I sure will. Let's see, which one? This is in... Spencer, may you find love like I found with Edward, someone who will write you a 21-page love letter and plant flowers with you in the moonlight. May you find friends like my Jim, James Weldon Johnson, who will expose your creativity, bring you into the sun. May you also have friends like Langston Hughes who will tell you when you're overrated. And when you want to ask a question and get somebody to give your organization money, may you always wear red. May you have children and grandchildren that carry on your legacy. May you cultivate whatever garden of influence God has placed you in. Plant the seeds, water frequently, kiss the roses and watch them grow. If there's not a door of escape, you find a window. If you need some inspiration as you go through the trials of life, come on by my garden and I'll teach you how to be nasty nice. That's Ann Spencer, her closing.
2: Oh, I love that. And for those who maybe don't know the name, tell us a little bit about Ann Spencer and who she was.
1: Yeah, Ann Spencer was a poet in the New Negro Movement. So during the Harlem

0: The Renaissance. She actually was born in Virginia, moved to West Virginia when she was about 4 years old. And at 11 years old, she moved to Lynchburg for college, Virginia Baptist Seminary and College. You know, this was a new school. This was an opportunity for her to get educated and grow. And she wrote her first poem there in Lynchburg. And it also, though, was the first place that she experienced racism because she really didn't experience it in Bramwell, West Virginia at the time because of how the community was a small coal mining town. And, you know, so they let the children be children. And she had a way about her. She mesmerized people. She met Edward Spencer, who was from Lynchburg. So they got married. And so she stayed in Lynchburg, or went back to Lynchburg after college once they got married, and he built her this home and they had this garden and had three children. But in the process, she was such a vocal person. They called her a social heretic because she wore pants, because she refused to adhere to Jim Crow's demands. So she would not ride the trolley. She would rather walk because she refused to sit in the back. And if she did ride the trolley, she sat in the front, and then the trolley driver would say a lot of unkind words to her, and she would say them back. So she was that type of woman. She was this woman who just wasn't scared to speak her mind. And she and a friend started the local chapter of the NAACP in Lynchburg. That led her to meeting James Weldon Johnson. He was the secretary of the National NAACP, and he found her poetry because she wrote poems all the time. Since she was in college, she was writing, writing, and writing for herself because she called herself a private poet. But he saw her poems, and here he was, this, you know, accomplished, published poet, well known, well respected. And he shared her poetry with his publisher, and they agree. And so she, you know, is now in these anthologies with James Weldon Johnson and Langston Hughes and all the poets of that time. And so her voice is heard through that poetry. And also, she and her husband had a beautiful home. There was no outhouse needed because he had internal plumbing in the home. And so when black people who were of, you know, celebrity status or noteworthy keynote speakers for the school would come, the school would ask if they could stay at Ann Spencer and Edward Spencer's home. So George Washington Carver stayed at her home. Just a plethora of people stayed. W.E.B. Du Bois, of course, came often to her home. And so she had a lot of influence and a lot of intellectuals who enjoyed having other intellectuals to speak to. And so it was this hub of a conversation and engagement and activity of what they could do to create a better opportunity for people of color.
1: There's the obvious connection between all of these women. They're women, they're Virginians. What binds them all together?
0: There are four things that really, with all the women you see, there's a pursuit of freedom. There's also a common theme of education as a pathway for success. Education is a pathway for freedom. Education is a pathway for opportunity and creating access to education. That was huge for every last woman in Virginia's finest. And then there's this faith component. All of the women had a faith, and that faith is what fueled them and the work that they did and why they did what they did. And lastly, legacy. None of these women focus internally at just about themselves or their children. It was about continuing the legacy past their existence so the life of others could be changed. And so I think they all were audacious. One thing that Barbara Johns did, is not something that Martha Ann Fields could have done at the time, but what she did enabled for the Barbara Johns to do what she did. Does that make sense?
1: You mentioned Barbara Johns, and several of my Virginia Humanities colleagues were able to see one of your live performances recently. And when I asked, I heard several of them say that Barbara Johns was a favorite. I would love to hear a little bit from her voice.
0: Yes. My uncle, Vernon Johns, everybody thought that he was a rebel. And I guess he rubbed off on me. I'm the oldest, so I was helping my brother and sister get ready for school, and I left my lunch. And I ran back to my grandma's house as fast as I could. But when I got back to the bus stop, the bus was already gone. And so I waited and waited and waited, and then it happened. I saw the white school bus pass me by. It was new. It was clean. It didn't break down, and it wasn't overcrowded, and there was space for me, but no space for me. And I got so angry because our bus breaks down all the time. Our bus is overcrowded, and our schools are tar paper shacks. It rains on us while we're taking tests because it leaks. And in the wintertime, we have to wrap ourselves in coats so we don't get too cold. It is not fair, and it's definitely not equal. And I was so angry that by the time I got to school, I went to find my favorite teacher, Miss Inez, and I told her everything that I saw and everything that happened. And do you know what she said to me? Barbara, what are you gonna do about it? What am I gonna do? I'm a teenager. You're the adult. What are you gonna do? I felt so frustrated, so disappointed, so angry. But then I realized Miss Inez gave me a gift because it made me think, Barbara, what can you do? Because the teachers had tried and they couldn't do anything. Our parents had kept complaining to the school board and they still wouldn't do anything. And so I decided that I was going to take it to the one person that could do something. I prayed. I said, God, aren't we your children too? And after I prayed, the next morning I had a plan. Before I prayed, I was just angry and I didn't have a plan. But after I prayed, I had a plan that we would do a student strike. That we would all do a student strike, and I would talk to the student leaders and I would get them on my side and tell them my plan, and then we would come up with a opportunity for all of us to strike, that it was our time, the students, to take a stand. And I found them. I talked to leaders at the school and they agreed. We started strategizing and organizing and said we would give it time because the school board kept saying they were working on it, so we gave them a few months. And then in March, one of those school buses, our school buses, the hand-me-down school buses, the breaking-down school buses, those buses that stalled on the train. And five students died. And I knew it was time. And so in April, that was our set date. We sent a note to the principal. Had someone call pretending like one of the students were in trouble. And so he ran out of the school, and then we sent notes to all of the classrooms. We forged the principal's signature and had all the teachers bring the students to the auditorium. But when they came to the auditorium, there was no principal, there was me. And I asked the teachers respectfully to leave. Now it took a little, but they finally did. And everyone was getting kind of rowdy, so I stood in front of the podium and I slammed my shoe on the podium and I said, are you tired of being in these tar paper shacks? Are you tired of being in these overcrowded buses? This is our school. This is our education. If you want change, you have to do something. Who's with me? I walked out of school. And 450 students came out with me, and we started a strike.
1: Oof. Got me with that
0: Yeah.
1: For people who don't know the story of Barbara Johns, can you give us just a short little summary?
0: Absolutely. Barbara Johns was a student activist, and I sound like this because I'm full. As a 16-year-old, she organized a student strike, a student-led strike, She saw something that was wrong and she believed that she could do something about it, and she did. And that's what I love about this, because young people need to know that they have agency too. You know, sometimes you can feel like you're just seeing, people don't pay attention to what's happening in history or what's happening presently because I'm just a kid. No, you have power too.
1: I love imagining high schools. I could imagine staging it. I can tell you've thought about a larger life and future for this project with the digital archive. You spoke about how all of these women had a real commitment to cultivating their legacies. What's the legacy that you hope to leave behind?
0: Oh man, this is personal. This is more of a personal thing. When I spoke to Roselle Schule's children, to hear them speak of their mother the way that they did, I said, oh my gosh, I want my daughter to talk about me like that, you know, to live that type of life. Because sometimes people can be great in the public and not great in private.
1: Yes.
0: And so I want to
1: Yeah.
0: be great for every aspect of my life, for all the people in my life, all the hats and the roles that I wear, and teaching her to do the same, teaching her that she can live out her dreams, that she can help other people, that she can be loving and caring, that she can honor God, that she can be kind, a great human being, that she I want to show her what that looks like every day. But also, this experience has been life-changing for me. I'm really grateful to Virginia Humanities and Roselle Schule Fellowship. I'm thankful because this experience has changed my life. These women have changed my life. And I want to share their stories with as many people as I can because you believe what you see. And so when you see, and you're bombarded with hate or evil or divisiveness, then you believe that that is the only thing that can be. But when you see stories like these women of love and hope and passion and commitment and advocacy and selflessness and sacrifice and humility, when you see these things, then you know there's another option.
1: Morgan Avery McCoy Harris, thank you so much for sharing your story and these women's stories with me on With Good Reason.
0: Thank you, Allison. It has been a joy being with you, and I'm so thankful for the opportunity to be on With Good Reason.
1: You can find clips and information from the digital archive of Bricks Without Straw, Virginia's Finest, at morganaverymccoy.com. Morgan Avery McCoy Harris is an actress, playwright, and filmmaker. She's the 2025 Virginia Humanities Roselle Schule Fellow. This is With Good Reason. We'll be right back.

0: Welcome back to With Good Reason from Virginia Humanities. Diaries are more than just secret keepers. They're records. Records of how people lived, how they spent their time, the small moments, and the big historical moments, the ones that touched lives beyond the headlines. Jennifer Putzi and her project co-director Kirsten Lee have been diving into historical diaries for the Black Women's Diaries Project. Jennifer is a professor of English and gender, sexuality, and women's studies at William & Mary. I spoke with her about what they've learned. Jenny, you're launching the Black Women's Diaries Project with the diary of Florence Barber. Will you tell me a little bit about her?
1: Sure. Florence Barber was from upstate New York, from Saratoga. She was born in 1857, and she was the granddaughter of Solomon Northup, who was the author of 12 Years a Slave. He was a free man. He was born free, but was kidnapped and enslaved. And then through his own efforts and those of some friends in New York, was redeemed and brought back to New York City. And Florence was born immediately after that. But we're really interested in who Florence is on her own. And who she is a Norfolk housewife and mother. She's the wife of Philip Barber, who is one of the first African-American physicians in Norfolk, Virginia. She is also deeply involved in her community, in her church, in the local Black YMCA, which is one of the oldest Black YMCAs in the country and one of the few heritage YMCAs that still exists. And her diary is an ordinary diary. It's a daily diary where she writes about cleaning her house. She writes about selling eggs, making aprons, having dinner with her family. She also writes about events in the Norfolk community that now we find intensely interesting. The streetcar strike in Norfolk, with the streetcar shed being in her community. So there's violence happening every day in her community with strike breakers and with streetcar drivers. So we're interested in her diary for the ordinary and for the extraordinary elements of it.
0: Does she write much about her interior self? What she's feeling, what she's thinking about?
1: Not much. I think our idea of what a diary is sort of based on, you know, the book with a lock on it.
0: Judy Blume.
1: Right. I mean, my childhood diary, it was red with, like, I think it had a penguin or something. No, not a penguin. A pelican. It had a pelican on it with, like, a hat on or something. And then there was a lock. And you bear your secrets to it. And I'm not saying there are not diaries like that in the 19th century. There are. But diaries were seen as more public documents. Certainly, a lot of diarists share their diaries either with their family or with their friends. We're working with a diary by a young woman named Sally Sanders Benning, who lives in Philadelphia. And she often writes about, you know, sitting around and reading last year's diary with her friends and laughing about it, right? So it's not entirely a private document. For lots of diarists, it was more a document of your everyday activities.
0: Were there any particular moments that really stand out for you from this diary?
1: Absolutely. In terms of sort of the extraordinary, there is one moment in the diary. Well, and I should say that I work on these diaries with labs here at the college. So I have a one-credit research lab every semester, and we transcribe a diary. They learn how to encode it, and then we do research on it. So the students are deep into this project. And our first semester was the one where we worked on the Barber diary. And there's a moment in the diary where she says something about someone being shot. And then she mentions going to visit the shooter's wife the next day. Wow. And so we found that kind of interesting. We thought, well, what's going on here? And a student named Alice Pancake in my first class did some research on this and found out that the man who shot the other man was one of the wealthiest Black men in Norfolk. He was an oyster dealer. And he had a history of nervous disorders, which is what they would call it at the time, but a history of mental health issues. And he was having problems, and his wife called their physician, who was a young white physician named Henry Batts. And John Gray, the man who owned the house, went upstairs. And when Batts tried to come upstairs to treat him, he shot him and killed him.
0: Wow.
1: And by the time the police got there, the newspaper report said there were 400 white men and boys around the house. And so they were calling for Gray to be brought outside. So eventually there was a shootout and John Gray was killed by the police. He was taken to the hospital and died of his injuries. And the next day, Florence Barber goes over to the Gray's house to visit with his widow. And while it was interesting when we first found the mention of it in the diary to think about Florence as a person who would go someplace where there had been a white mob the day before, threatening to drag this man out of the house, would go there to visit his wife and comfort her. We just sort of realized how quiet but important her presence was in this community, that she was doing more than raising money for missionaries. Not that that wasn't important in the context of her church attendance, but she was also there, I think, both as a physician's wife, but also as someone who cared deeply about her community. You know, they're bringing comfort and sort of ensuring this woman's safety in a way. And I think that really struck us. That told us so much about her.
2: I was really touched by the way you're working with the descendants of people who are mentioned in her diary, and sort of the way her diary is helping to bring this very local history to life for others. Can you talk a little bit more about that?
1: Sure. She doesn't actually have any descendants, not that we've found, but we did get in touch with folks at St. John's AME Church in Norfolk, Virginia. Mm-hmm. That was actually the idea of one of my students. We hadn't initially planned on doing a sort of community partnership or community engagement. And one of my students, Ziz Kilmer, said, why don't we contact St. John's and see if they have any papers and if they'd like to know about the diary? So she contacted them. And Reverend Christian Savage, who is the pastor at St. John's AME Church, contacted us immediately and said, absolutely, come down. You know, we have papers. We'd love for you to see them and talk to you about Florence. And he was really great. He gave us a tour in their sanctuary. They have the original pews. So it was really interesting and moving to try to imagine where Florence and her family would have sat, because there was sort of an assigned system. So she would have sat in the same place with her family every Sunday. And so we really developed a partnership with Reverend Savage. The students and I went down and presented on Florence Barber to interested members of his congregation, some of whom came up to us afterward and said, you know, that's my great, great, great grandmother, you know. So we're working on a printable version for them. We're working on a walking tour of Florence Barber's Norfolk at the request of Reverend Savage. So it's been really meaningful, and it's also really shaped how we're thinking about the rest of the project. We've decided that for every diary, we want some element of community engagement and community partnership.
2: And this project is much bigger than just your own work. Who is working on this with you?
1: Absolutely. My project co-director is Kirsten Lee, who's an assistant professor of African American literature at Auburn University. I am also working with folks at William & Mary Libraries. I've worked mostly with Rachel Hogan, who is our digital humanities librarian. She's extraordinary and has really helped guide me through the steps of this project.
2: I'd love to hear more about some of the other diaries you're working with.
1: The second diary, we think, that we're going to work with is by Mary Virginia Montgomery. She is from Davis Bend, Mississippi, and she and her family were actually enslaved by Joseph Davis, the brother of Jefferson Davis, president of the Confederacy. And both brothers lived there. Joseph's plantation was called Hurricane, and Jefferson's was called Briarfield. And so Benjamin Montgomery, her father, actually pretty much ran Hurricane by the time the Civil War rolls around. Joseph Davis was Jefferson Davis's eldest brother, so he was elderly by the time the Civil War rolled around. And so when Joseph Davis had to leave Davis Bend, and they had to because the Union Army wanted Davis Bend, right? It was symbolic. They wanted to take it. Benjamin Montgomery pretty much took over and ran things. He had been doing that before the war. He had a general store. He and his family, he was to some degree able to control his family's labor before the war, but he really took things over after Joseph Davis left. He had to eventually leave because the Union Army were suspicious of him. and his sort of partnership with Joseph Davis.
2: Huh.
1: But they come back after the war, and eventually Joseph Davis sells Briarfield and Hurricane to Benjamin Montgomery. So when Mary Virginia is writing her diary in 1872, she's actually living in Briarfield, Jefferson Davis's home.
2: Wow.
1: Yeah, which is kind of mind-blowing when you think about it. And her diary is, I mean, they're all amazing. She's a fascinating woman. She's young. She's in her 20s. She goes to Oberlin at the end of the year to college, and she's constantly studying, constantly trying to improve herself. And then we have a third diary by a woman named Sally Sanders Venning. She starts writing in 1890. She writes from 1890 to 92. Sally is descended from an enslaved woman named Sarah Sanders, who had a relationship of some sort with the man who enslaved her in South Carolina. They lived in Charleston. They had a number of children together. He never freed her. She died in South Carolina. But at some point, he brings, this is before the Civil War, he brings his children to Philadelphia and effectively frees them. He moves to Philadelphia himself, not with them. He lives apart from them, but he buys a home and the children are living there. So she is the child of one of those children. Sally is. So Sally is kind of delightful. She's in her early 20s. She and her friends, they go to church, they go to school, they go to Atlantic City. She writes a lot about going to Atlantic City on vacation, as a lot of middle-class Black families from Philadelphia did. She is a little bit boy crazy. And so she is doing more of the sort of teenagerish things that we would expect. And the students, I think, took pleasure in that as well, right? They're sort of tracking how many different boyfriends she has and all of that kind of thing. And it's all very innocent, right? I mean, these boys like walk her home, you know, or something. So in the last two labs, the students have transcribed that diary. We've encoded it, and we're now doing research on all the people she mentions in her diary. So for each of these, I think what the Barber diary taught us is that these are diaries by individuals, but they're also records of communities. So each diarist, I think Barber may have the least number of people mentioned, but she mentions about 150 people in her diary. I think the Venning, over 3 years, we have about 300. So we're trying to identify all of those people and find out as much as we can about them. And part of that is because many of these people have never been researched before, right? They haven't mattered historically. And we feel it's our obligation as a team to do as much as we can to figure out who they are.
2: I am so excited to see this project when it launches and to follow it over the years and to see what you all uncover. Jennifer Putzi, thank you so much for speaking with me today on With Good Reason.
1: Thank you so much for having me.
2: Jennifer is a professor of English and gender, sexuality, and women's studies at William & Mary. The Black Women's Diaries Project will launch online in fall 2026. The Enlightenment brought changing ideas of what it means to be a woman, and it opened the door for women to take a lead on complex social and political issues. Elizabeth Lewis is a Spanish professor at the University of Mary Washington. She told us about a group of women in 18th century Spain who took on economic development through charity work. Betsy, you've studied the changing roles of women during the Spanish Enlightenment, and I want to talk about that, but before we get there, let's talk about what it looked like to be a woman before that time.
3: So before the 18th century, I think in general, women were believed to be lesser versions of men, maybe equivalent in some people's eyes with animals. But we see that change in the 18th century with some new changes in philosophy and in science and in economic and education theories. So that idea of what is a woman and what is the gender role of women changes.
2: So during this moment of transition, there's a kind of active intellectual literary conversation happening about, you know, what is the role of women in society?
3: Yes, it's happening all over Europe. It's happening in the United States, and it's happening in Spain as well. So some of this goes along with some new ideas about education. So previously, it was thought that people were kind of born with their intellect. But we started to see in the late 17th and early 18th century ideas such as those by John Locke, the idea of the mind being a blank slate, and that it's education and experience that forms our intellect. And so then there started to be the idea, well, if that's true for men, isn't it true for women? And so those are why some of those changes happened by the end of the century. And we're, I do have to qualify that we're talking about women of certain class, of an upper middle to wealthy class, and often aristocracy. We're not talking about working class women. But that was a hallmark of a civilized society. So in Spain, there was great interest in promoting women's education, in promoting women's participation in society, because it reflected upon Spain being just as civilized as France, as England, as Germany. So that's another reason why we see some pretty big changes happening in this period.
2: And you've looked specifically at a group of women who at this moment start knocking on the door of some economic leadership spaces. Tell me a little bit about them.
3: Yeah, so there's a group that started in the late 18th century in Spain. It's called the Junta de Damas. It's still in existence today. But it was a group of aristocratic, mostly aristocratic women who participated in some of the projects of the Economic Society of Madrid. This was a group of influential men, and they were also the intellectuals, the thinkers, the ones who were publishing their ideas in the newspapers and in books. So Spain was really concerned that they were being, you know, Spain had formerly had the strongest empire in the world and was concerned that it, in the 18th century, it was being left behind. So they wanted to do things to strengthen the Spanish economy. And so they got together, they debated ideas, they proposed reforms. So two women were proposed for regular membership in the society. They were accepted, but it caused this huge controversy because then some of the male members were like, well, if we're going to let these women in, what's going to stop all women from wanting to try to join us? And we don't think that would be a good idea. And in the end, the king kind of stepped in and said, all right, we're going to stop debating this. And I'm creating this all women's group called the Junta de Damas. And it is basically the women's auxiliary of the Economic Society of Madrid. So that's how this started. And it was the first female civic organization that was not religiously affiliated.
2: And what kind of work were they doing?
3: So the first project that they were given by the men was to run the patriotic schools. These were schools that taught trades to poor girls and boys. And the idea was that they were, through these schools, they were improving the Spanish economy by educating working classes. Later on, the women asked for more projects. One was they asked to take over an orphanage. It was a foundling hospital. It was called the Inclusa de Madrid. They got very small, like newborns. They got children that were sick. And the mortality rate was over 90%. Most of the children didn't live through their first year. They had problems finding wet nurses. They had problems with disease. They had problems with hygiene. And so the women of the Junta de Damas really tried to apply the latest scientific developments in infant feeding, you know, formula. They didn't really have a good formula. And so they were experimenting with different formulas. They were the bottles you know, there was not a good design for a bottle.
2: Wow.
3: And they were, you know, looking at other publications from other parts of Europe that were putting out designs for these artificial feeding methods for infants. The vaccine for measles and smallpox, those were just coming out. And they experimented some with that, trying to lower the disease rates. And then something just as simple as keeping the place clean and washing the babies regularly, they were able to improve the mortality rate, lowered it by almost 50%. And their reasoning for the importance of this wasn't just because it's a good thing to do. It's horrible to have children suffer and die, but it was also that it was a good thing for the country, that these children would then grow up and they would be good workers and they would bring prosperity to Spain. There was one other thing I was going to mention. They also ended up helping with women's prisons and helping the women who were imprisoned learn a trade. They would instruct them in religion as well. So those were the three main things: the children's schools, the orphanage, and the women's prisons.
2: The way you talk about it, it sounds a little bit like women were using almost like a veil of acts of service or charity. Not that, you know, not that they didn't want to do good works, but that it was a way into these more political, economic leadership spaces and places to promote the newest scientific ideas and things like that.
3: Yeah, I think that these were women who, even before they were in the Junta de Damas, they were involved in what was going on, like kind of intellectually and politically in Spain, in Madrid at the time. Their husbands were well connected. They hosted tertulias, which were salons, you know, like they did in Paris, in their homes. And so all of these ideas are being debated. They're reading the newspapers. They're reading the books and the pamphlets that are coming out. And they have ideas and they want to be a part of it. And they see ways that they could make an impact.
2: It also strikes me that this kind of differentiation, women are going to work with orphans and children's education. This is a thing that in my mind, I map to kind of the Victorian era and the women's sphere. But you're saying that this moment in the Enlightenment is really where those ideas trace back to. This is where it starts.
3: Definitely. The idea that women inhabit different sphere than men, so the public and the private sphere, they're starting at the end of the 18th century, starting to have those debates. So both creating a separate group and then giving them projects that seemed acceptable to their domestic roles. You know, those were things that were acceptable to men, but also that the women themselves were able to kind of push those spaces a little bit and be able to make a more public contribution than just in their own home.
2: Elizabeth Lewis, thank you so much for speaking with me today on With Good Reason.
3: It was my pleasure. Thank you.
2: Elizabeth Lewis is a Spanish professor at the University of Mary Washington. With Good Reason is produced by Virginia Humanities, which acknowledges the Monacan Nation, the original people of the land and waters of our home in Charlottesville, Virginia. Our production team is Matt Darrow, Lauren Francis, Sarah McConnell, and me, Allison Quantz. Special thanks to Jenny Taylor for booking assistance. 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

0: I'm Jesse Thorne. Jinx Monsoon, the actor and performer, spent decades finding different ways to present herself to the world when she walked down the sidewalk. A macho straight dude, a queer man wearing drag, etc. It was exhausting. And then finally one day Jinx realized she didn't have to do all that.
1: You know, it's like the feeling of empowerment I get by dressing like a sexy middle-aged witch.
0: From MaximumFun.org and NPR, it's Bullseye. This week, sexy middle-aged witch Jinx Monsoon, now a fixture on Broadway. Plus, we'll remember the life and career of Barney Frank, the first person in Congress to voluntarily come out as gay. That's all coming up on Bullseye, but first, the news.
2: Live from NPR News, I'm Dale Willman. The U.S. military hit targets in Iran Saturday. It was the third round of strikes this week and followed an Iranian strike against a commercial ship in the Strait of Hormuz. Tensions in the region are continuing to increase, and Arian Tabatabayi says that should come as no surprise.
3: You have a regime that is much more emboldened today, much less willing to make concessions and uphold them when it comes to the United States, and is holding a grudge. And so on the U.S. side, you have a mercurial president who is also very keen to kind of react to whatever you see on the Iranian side. So this combo is bound to lead us to where we are as we speak.
2: Tabatabayi is with the Chicago Council on Global Affairs. Iran now says the Strait of Hormuz is again closed. The Eiffel Tower and other Paris landmarks closed early Saturday because of another brutal heat wave. It's France's third this year. NPR's Eleanor Beardsley reports.
4: In addition to the Eiffel Tower, the Louvre Museum will close early due to temperatures forecast to soar above 100 degrees Fahrenheit through next week. Paris is mostly un-air-conditioned as temperatures are usually in the mid-80s this time of year. Scientists say the frequent and prolonged heat waves are due to global warming caused by man-made greenhouse emissions. Europe is warming faster than any other continent. Paris is extending heat wave measures with parks open all night and drinking water stations available. Docks set up along the Seine River for swimming are attracting huge crowds as people cast aside reservations over cleanliness in order to cool off. Eleanor Beardsley, NPR News, Paris.
2: A historic rainfall has left several communities across Missouri and Kentucky underwater. It's also prompted water rescues, including an evacuation of a summer camp. NPR's Chandelise Duster has more on our story.
5: Flooding in parts of Kentucky and Missouri has led to rescue operations for stranded motorists and a summer camp along the Black River. More than 200 children and counselors were airlifted from floodwaters at Camp Tomsock on Friday in Lesterville, Missouri. They were flown to a nearby elementary school where they were reunited with family. Ann DeField says she is grateful her two sons and their fellow campers are home safe.
6: It was a whirlwind. And my boys, when they got home, were like, I mean, I couldn't hug them long enough, but they were fine. Like, they really just thought it was all a big adventure.
5: At least one person has died from the flooding in Missouri. Portions of Kentucky are under a flood watch through Sunday. Chandelise Duster, NPR News.
2: Explosions and fires were reported across the Ukrainian capital of Kyiv on Saturday as Russian forces launched new drone and missile strikes. Officials say at least six people were killed, including a child, and 29 others were wounded in those attacks. Four people were also killed in Ukraine's Sumy region, while two others died from a missile attack in Odessa. You're listening to NPR News. England has advanced to the semifinals of the World Cup after defeating Norway 2-1, NPR's Russell Lewis reports.
7: At kickoff in Miami Gardens, a heat advisory was in place because of temperatures that felt like 108 degrees. Both England and Norway seemed sluggish at first, fighting through the mugginess as much as the other team's defenses. But Norway struck first, going up 1-0. England answered next. Jude Bellingham, the English savior, who scored twice against Mexico in the round of 32, equalized, tying it up late at halftime. The score remained 1-1 through the second half, forcing 30 minutes of extra time. Bellingham needed just three to score his second goal, and that was enough, ending Norway's deepest run ever at the World Cup and putting England through to the semis. Russell Lewis, NPR News, Miami Gardens, Florida.
2: A midfielder for the South African World Cup team has died. In a social media post, South Africa's Minister of Sports, Arts and Culture said 25-year-old Jaden Adams died but gave no other information about the death. Adams helped South Africa reach the World Cup knockout stage for the first time. A moment of silence was held for Adams Saturday before the match between Norway and England. A runner was gored in the face during Saturday's annual running of the Bulls in Pamplona, Spain. 12 other people also required medical attention after they were hit. Gorings and broken bones are common during the 8-day festival, which first gained international attention following the publishing of Ernest Hemingway's book, The Sun Also Rises. I'm Dale Willman, NPR News.
8: 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And the Public Welfare Foundation, committed to advancing transformative youth and criminal justice reforms.

0: It's Bullseye. I'm Jesse Thorne. Earlier this year, Barney Frank died. He was 86. Frank served in Congress for 32 years, representing Massachusetts' 4th District. Between 2007 and 2011, he chaired the House Financial Services Committee. If you remember your recent history, well, you would be hard-pressed to find a more consequential time to be overseeing finance policy in the United States. Of the hundreds of pieces of policy Barney Frank drafted, proposed, and voted on, his signature might be the Dodd-Frank Act, which regulated financial institutions in the wake of the 2008 financial crisis. Barney Frank was a policy wonk. He was also a great public speaker, genuinely funny. He's certainly the funniest politician that I've known in my time. Definitely, if you loved him, a sort of lovable grump. He was also a trailblazer. He was the first member of Congress to voluntarily come out as gay. In 2015, we took Bullseye on the road. We did a live show in Boston, specifically in Cambridge, and Barney Frank was kind enough to join me on the stage. He'd just recently retired from Congress, and he'd written a book, Frank, A Life in Politics from the Great Society to Same-Sex Marriage. He showed up backstage by himself in a frumpy suit, sat down, looked at me, said, I'm in the right place, right? What am I going on? And then took out a book and read it, frowning, until he came on the stage and was amazing. Let's listen back to my conversation with the late Barney Frank.
1: How are you, sir?
2: I'm well, thank you.
1: I do not know if congressman is an honorific like president, like it lasts forever. Like, are you, is a no longer a member of Congress? Are you still congressman, Frank?
2: Some people like to keep it. I think titles should die with the office. I think people do too much titling and there's too much deference. I am still officially and will forever be honorable.
1: Yeah.
2: Nothing I can do. But I'm not a great fan of titles outlasting the job.
1: So, I mean, I'm sure you did like 10, you've done like 10 million sort of newsy interviews about the book, and I'm not really a real reporter or anything. So we'll talk relatively little about policy, but...
2: It's like the Republican presidential debate.
1: I guess something that I wondered was, like, I think there was a point in my life, you know, when you're like 6 years old, you think, oh, it would be great to be like president. You know what I mean? Like fireman. And then I think maybe when I was like 14 years old, I thought about what's involved in being president and thought, wow, that sounds horrible. Like, that sounds like a nightmare. And I think you could probably say the same thing of congressperson, like, on the one hand, you get to be honorable for the rest of your life, but it's a son of a gun of a job. And I wonder if it was a job that you always wanted, or there was a time when you decided, like, this is worth it to
2: actually,
1: me.
2: Actually, I was interested in politics when I remember when I was 14, first being very interested. There was the murder of a black kid from Mississippi named Emmett Till, who's exactly my age, 14 in 1954. Brutally murdered because he looked at a white woman the wrong way visiting in Mississippi. And I remember being outraged that the sheriff was in on it, the federal government wasn't going to do anything. So early on, I thought, yeah, I would like to be in politics. But there was one requirement that I was sure at that time was a requirement that I knew I could not meet, and that was to be not gay. It did not seem to me at 14. I realized I was gay when I was 13. And it just seemed to me when I was 14, this is 1954, the notion that we would one day be repudiating homophobia, that gay people, lesbians, would be treated like anybody else, the notion that we could fight this, you might as well have told me that my mission in life was to repeal the law of gravity. It was just this big fat fact that sat on top of me. So I began to think about maybe doing stuff politically, but not being an elected official. That didn't come until much later.
1: When you were a kid, like a teenager, did you know other people who were gay?
2: No. And I don't now know. Remember, I was born in 1940. The only gay people, the word gay, somebody was saying the other day, oh, I remember I was with somebody and someone said LGBT. He said, oh, I remember when it was just L and G. I said, yeah, when I was growing up, it was just F. But I never talked to anybody about being gay. I didn't tell anybody, and nobody ever told me.
1: Who was the first person you told in your life?
2: Oh, interesting. It wasn't until the 20s. The first person I guess I told I was gay was someone I was having sex with, but...
1: Hopefully beforehand.
2: There's a qualification. I told him I was gay, but I didn't tell him I was me. So he didn't know who I was. I didn't know who he was. Names were not a major part of the transaction. I think it was my siblings. I was in my late 30s. I had been elected to the state legislature. And I want to say this, though, because I am, I acknowledge having been a coward and not thinking I could make this right. But I got elected to the state legislature when I was 32. There was a part of downtown Boston, the Back Bay, Beacon Hill, which at that point was very different than the rest of Boston. The rest of Boston, if you want to see the rest of Boston, you go see Black Mass. I mean, that's what the rest of the city was like. It was a very provincial place. So I got elected. And I got elected in part because George McGovern ran, and he got clobbered everywhere. But we had 18-year-old votes for the first time, and a lot of students in that area. But I made this decision. I had to deal with this. All right, I'm going to conceal the fact that I'm gay because I like the idea of being in politics. And if I was honest about it, I'd never win. But I also committed myself to being supportive of gay rights. I have only contempt for those gay and lesbian people who themselves practice being gay and then vote for legislation to make other people miserable. Although, and again, I say gay and lesbian because you don't want to be sexist. But when I talk about that, I should just say gay because very few lesbians pull that. This business of living a gay life and then being an anti-gay politician, that's almost exclusively a Republican male operation. So I am very proud that in 1972, the first year I got elected to the legislature, I did file a gay rights bill. I also filed a bill to legalize marijuana. So to some extent, I welcome the rest of the country to catching up with me.
0: It's Bullseye. I'm Jesse Thorne. We're listening back to my 2015 conversation with the late Congressman Barney Frank.
1: I mean, when you say that you have nothing but contempt for people in that position, people who are themselves gay but supported anti-gay policies and legislations, do you mean that literally?
2: I
1: mean,
2: absolutely. And there was a right to privacy, but it's not a right to hypocrisy. Look, there's a great 17th century philosopher, John Locke, who set out some of the basic tenets that got into the American Constitution. And he said one of the important principles is to have a decent government. The people who make the laws have to be affected by the laws. If you can make laws for other people and not have to follow them yourself, they're not going to be fair. This notion that you would yourself perpetuate this abuse of other people for doing what you do is outrageous. And people have said, if they were going to stay in office, they had no choice. That's right. You have a right to live your life. You have a right to get a job. And if you have to conceal your sexual orientation because of where you live, the job, that's one thing. But you don't have to be in the legislative body. You don't have to be in elected office. Example people understand, Kim Davis, the woman in Kentucky who didn't want to let people get married. She said this is her religious freedom. No, it wasn't her religious freedom. Nobody made her run for the office. She ran for the job. And having run for the job and won it, she didn't want to use that to deny other people the right. So you don't have to get into public office. You don't have to get authority of other people. But if you voluntarily take authority over other people, and then you are that hypocritical and make them miserable, no, I meant that literally.
1: When in your life were...
2: By the way, I'll give you a literary reference. I was in the airport.

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1: Threatened, he was president, his Republican National Committee chairman put out a memo saying that Tom Foley, who was a Democratic speaker, should come out of his liberal closet. And it was printed on lavender paper, and it talked about how he and I voted alike. I had been out by then. And there was an effort to kind of imply that Foley was gay and also that being gay was terrible. So my response was that I obviously didn't agree that being gay was a terrible thing. But if that was the norm, then I would feel it was my duty to give a list of all the gay Republicans to the appropriate people. And they backed off at that time. And Bush notes that in his, he's quoted as talking about that in his memo. He wasn't happy.
2: How old were you when you were able to have a relationship? And I don't mean a public relationship, but just to like date somebody.
1: It started in my 30s, not really until I get to my 40s, because here was the problem. I'd made this choice, my choice, nobody to blame but myself, to have a public career at the price of my private life. And that made it very hard to have a relationship, because it was a secret relationship. I mean, I guess I think I'm a good person to be with, but I don't think I am so irresistibly desirable that people are going to put up with all kinds of nonsense like hiding just to have the privilege of my company. And it's very hard to have a public career and be private. Where do you go? I mean, people knew who I was. And so it really retarded that. And in fact, I got to Washington. It was very hard in Boston, small town. Everybody's going to watch me. I get to Washington. I thought, well, Washington may be big enough so I can do this. And that didn't work either. Some people would be too out for me. I would be too out for them. And that's why I decided to come out publicly, frankly, was that I just was not able to have a satisfying personal life. And you may hear people say, oh, they say this about people who are closeted. She didn't have to have a personal life. Her career made up for it. People say their career made up for it. That's nonsense. No career gives you the kind of personal and physical and emotional outlet you need. And in my experience, people who are deeply closeted and they're in a job where there's a lot of personal interaction, that hurts their ability to do the job. When I was thinking about coming out, a lot of my colleagues who heard about it, because I wasn't being all that quiet about it. In fact, Tip O'Neill heard about it. He was then the speaker. And he told one of his friends that I was he was afraid that he liked me, but I was all through in politics. Banny Frank's all through in politics. So the guy was Mike Barnicle. I asked him, why? He said, well, I think he's going to come out of the room. But after, and so people said, don't do it. It's going to damage you. We don't want to lose you. But after I came out, overwhelmingly, they said, you know what? You're better at the job now. There was an anger. There was an emotional tightness that went away. And I was in a job where being able to get along with people was important.
3: We'll have much more with the late Congressman Barney Frank after a break. We'll be back in a minute. It's Bullseye from MaximumFun.org and NPR.

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1: Welcome back to Bullseye. I'm Jesse Thorne. We're listening back to my conversation with the late Congressman Barney Frank. Frank died earlier this year. He was 86 years old. He served Massachusetts' 4th District for 30 years. He was the first member of Congress to voluntarily come out as gay. When I spoke to Frank in 2015, we were live on stage in Boston, Massachusetts. Let's get back into our conversation.
2: When you were still in the closet, what about it was scariest to you?
3: The fear that I was never going to have the kind of satisfying emotional life that was there. And I, later on, inscription in my book is to Jim, who's made better late than never, my favorite cliche. I used to hate love songs. I mean, there was a whole part of human experience that was I didn't know anything about. And I would be very jealous and get depressed about the this. And so, yeah, I was afraid that I would go through life deprived of this. And then, look, you have physical needs. And so I then met my physical needs irresponsibly in some ways, anonymously. There was an element of I was never fear of violence, although that was one of the first things I learned when I first ran for the legislature, and I worked with the gay men in the city, and they had complaints about the police, and I thought it was going to be that they were being police brutality. It was no, that when they were the victims of crimes, they found it hard to approach the police because you would be robbed by some guy you picked up on the street, and you could not, you didn't want to reveal that. And I actually, the police were very helpful in trying to find ways that they could deal with that. But it was the fear of exposure. I mean, that would be the fear of exposure was maybe the most obvious. But this fear of living my life, having missed out on what everybody told me was a wonderful part of the human experience, but I was never able to experience myself. That was pretty scary.
2: Was there ever a time when you like really seriously considered abandoning public life?
3: Oh, very much so. Yeah, I was going to abandon public life until the Pope made me not.
2: Classic story. How many people have sat on the stage and told the story of the time the Pope?
3: I got elected to the legislature in this very unusual district in Back Bay Beacon Hill. And I was there for about 8 years, but I said, you know what, I'm not going to be able to go on for it. I'm not a great candidate. By the way, when I first ran, it wasn't just being gay that was an issue. It was the fact that I'm Jewish, although I can report that anti-Semitism has pretty much disappeared as a political problem for candidates. But what happens here is this. I decide, okay, I've enjoyed being in the legislature. I went to law school, so I would have something to do. I said, here's what I'm going to do. I'm going to serve out one more term. Well, it's to make a living.
2: Right.
3: A terrible problem if you're an elected official and you have no alternative way to make a living. Then you really do become a prisoner of other people's prejudices, because it's one thing to lose the prestige of the job. It's another not to be able to support yourself. And so I started coming out to my siblings and my closest friends, and I was going to serve one more term in the legislature, retire from elected politics, but I had passed the bar. I was going to be a lawyer. At that point, this would have been 1982, I would have been as high-ranking an elected official as anybody who was out who was gay. Because the Massachusetts legislature is a fairly significant job. So I was going to be a gay rights activist and a lawyer, and I was going to be out. And that, because I knew if I came out, I couldn't get elected or anything. I had thought about maybe running for Congress. I thought that was one job I might be able to win. But I lived in the district, including Cambridge, and Tip O'Neill was the congressman. He was a great congressman. That was nothing I was going to think about doing. And then in 1980, I get a call from the wife of a good friend of mine, a guy I'd been in the legislature with, and she told me the congressman from the district next to mine, which was also a pretty liberal district, Newton and Brookline, as its core, he was a Jesuit priest. His name was Robert Drynan. He'd been the dean of the Boston College Law School, and in 1970 got elected as an anti-war candidate, beating a pro-war Democrat. And he was very liberal, and when Pope John Paul II became the Pope, he was persuaded by conservative Catholics that it was bad for them to have a liberal priest in Congress. So he ordered Drynan not to run again. And when he ordered Drynan not to run again, that created the vacancy for me to run for Congress. So it was the decision of Pope John Paul II that created the vacancy. And Drynan said that they never let him see the Pope after that, but he did want to say, just ask him one question, that business where you made me quit Congress, did that work out the way you had thought it would? But it wasn't. So I was going to quit, and then I got elected to Congress, and at that point I was starting to come out. I remember calling my brother-in-law, called my sister out and said, you just heard a closet door slam because I'm running for Congress. So I started coming out in 79 and 80, and then I postponed it for a few years until I was fairly secure as a member of Congress.
1: It's Bullseye. I'm Jesse Thorne. We're listening back to my 2015 conversation with the late Congressman Barney Frank.
2: In reading your book, I could tell how deeply you cared about, you know, the way laws affect the finance industry, housing. There are some issues that you really made your signature issues in a long career in Congress. And I wonder if it's weird for you that you are retired and you are gay former Congressman Barney Frank. And no. I say that acknowledging that I just have talked to you about being gay for half an hour.
3: Yeah, no, oh no, no. I that is one of the things that I'm proud to have been able to do. But we do have the financial reform bill. And another bill, actually, one of the areas I worked on the longest, and it's obviously very relevant here, building more rental housing. And that continues to be an issue. And something I've worked on just got activated that is going to help build affordable rental housing. No, I never had this, oh, I'm not a gay congressman. I'm a congressman who just happens to be gay. Well, I guess I just did happen to be gay. I didn't have much to do with it. But, no, I was
2: a gay. You didn't pick it because it seemed fun.
3: Yeah, no, I was a gay congressman, and that was given the, you know, it's interesting, too, and for me. If I was 20 years older, I would not have had much of a career in fighting for gay rights because it wouldn't have been possible. And I'm hoping if I was 20 years younger, it wouldn't have been necessary. I really happened to have been there at the cusp. But I don't feel underappreciated. Look, I think back to when I was a kid and how I was kind of like, you know, looking at politics and enjoying it and thinking, geez, I'll never be able to be there. Things worked out a hell of a lot better for me than I ever thought they would. So I have no sense that I'm being unfairly regarded.
2: What was the most fun part about being a congressman?
3: Working the legislative process. Look, most of us like things we're good at and don't like things we're not good at. And that's why I encourage people, if you're picking a job, try and find one that you enjoy and that plays to your strength. I know there are people, oh, I should do this because it's something I should do even though I hate it. You can't live holding the gun to your own head. Even though what's-his-name does that in Blazing Saddles, but it does not really work well in real life. So what I most liked was I was very good at working with other politicians, figuring out how to get them to do things, trying to get the. It's an interesting thing when you're a member of Congress. 435 legally equal people. Nobody can give anybody else an order, and you can't buy their votes. And you know, people don't do that. So it's figuring out how do you frame the things you care about in ways that will most appeal to other people. You find things that you like, you find what's most important to you and what's most important to them, and you hope they don't intersect because that way you can give in on theirs and they give in on yours. So actually getting legislation done, that process of, you know, the compromising,
2: It's funny, like I saw you backstage doing a crossword, and it occurred to me it's like the fitting of those pieces together for you. Yeah, seems like it's a game that's fun to play.
3: Look, I have no spatial skills. I cannot look at two dimensions and envision three dimensions. So I could do a Rubik's Cube forever, and it would never work. But the human Rubik's Cube, yeah, I did. How do you fit it together? And it's like, first of all, you know everybody. One of my jobs, I think I knew as much about every other member of Congress as anybody, because you got to know people to know what motivates them, and you know what's important to them, and you know, frankly, which people you might be able to flatter or intimidate or what you could do for some other people. I spent all my time, particularly once I became chairman, and I had a role model on this, Lyndon Johnson, when he was in the majority leader of the Senate, and I enjoyed that, especially because it was for high stakes. I mean, I enjoyed doing this because the end result would be more affordable housing or better regulation of the financial industry or getting rid of don't ask, don't tell. Those things were the process was fun and the result was valuable. Couldn't get any better than that.
2: Well, I was about to say Congressman Frank, but I'll say Honorable Mr. Frank. I'm very grateful that you took the time to come be on the show. Thank you very much. It's so nice to meet you.
3: My goodness. Thank you.
2: Barney Frank, ladies and gentlemen.
1: Barney Frank, live on stage in Boston, recorded in 2015. As we mentioned previously, Frank died earlier this year at 86. The memoir that he talked to me about from 2015 is called Frank, A Life in Politics from the Great Society to Same-Sex Marriage. It's Bullseye. I'm Jesse Thorne. Now, I don't think I'm being too controversial when I say this. The play, Oh Mary, can't miss lately. In case you haven't heard, Oh Mary tells the story of Mary Todd Lincoln and the days running up to the death of her husband, Abraham Lincoln. But this Mary Todd Lincoln is not the historical Mary Todd Lincoln, like the Mary Todd Lincoln from reality or even history books. This Mary Todd Lincoln is a frustrated cabaret performer, a very intense alcoholic, a very dumb, also sweet person who wears giant Looney Tunes-style bloomer underwear with hearts on it. The show was written by Cole Escola, who originally played the lead part as well. Cole received a Tony Award for their performance in the show. Oh Mary's director, Sam Pinkleton, won the Tony as well. After playing Mary for the better part of a year, Cole passed along the hoop skirt and curly wig to a number of performers who, I mean, it has just been an incredible murderer's row of geniuses in this part. Titus Burgess, Megan Stalter, Maya Rudolph, Betty Gilpin, Jane Krakowski, John Cameron Mitchell, and my guest, Jinx Monsoon. When I talked with Jinx last year, she'd just started performing in the show on Broadway. Now that show has taken to the road, and Monsoon is set to make her debut on London's West End this August at the Trafalgar Theatre. In addition to all that, Jinx is one of the world's top drag performers. She won RuPaul's Drag Race twice. She's appeared in Broadway productions for Little Shop of Horrors and Chicago. And look, there is, I mean, maybe other than Cole, nobody better than Jinx Monsoon to play a part as unhinged and endearing as that of Mary Todd Lincoln. Me and Jinx Monsoon, let's get right into it. Jinx, welcome to Bullseye. I am so happy to have you on the show.
0: Thank you for having me.
1: I got to tell you, I saw Cole Escola in this show.
0: Yeah, me too.
1: And Cole Escola is really something else, and I would be terrified to be taking on any role that Cole had originated.
0: Yeah, you know, there's a little terror there, but the terror is exciting. I've known Cole a long time, and Cole is a singular performer and, in my opinion, the funniest person alive right now. So I studied Cole's performance, and then I did everything I could to forget about it. You know, I saw Cole perform it multiple times, starting off Broadway at the Lortel. And then when I signed on for the role, I was given a video to watch for the blocking and to help with everything. And so I watched Cole perform the role over and over and over. And I just knew, okay, so that's what Cole did. And then I went and saw Titus, and I was like, okay, so that's what Titus did. And I never went in thinking, okay, I have to outdo anyone. I just have to bring my version of it, you know? And the more I lean into what I can bring uniquely to it, the less people are going to worry about how it compares to someone else's performance, because they're just going to see a new, unique performance, you know? If I were trying to recreate Cole's performance, then you'd probably notice some glaring issues.
1: Can I ask you a specific follow-up here?
0: Yeah.
1: You mentioned the blocking. Does the blocking remain the same here?
0: Yeah, the important blocking does, as in like the crucial essential blocking for lights and for key moments in the show that everyone depends on so everyone can do their job in correspondence to those moments. So there's sound cues and wardrobe and everything. But lest we forget, Sam Pinkleton won a Tony for the direction of this show. So honoring the blocking and honoring that is honoring Sam's work as well. And if we came in like a wrecking ball and just undid it, then, you know, that's it's not a wrecking ball that has the Tony right now. You know what I mean?
1: Jinx, that said, I'm glad you brought up wrecking balls because I'll be frank, in the two versions of the show that I have seen, the blocking is not unlike a wrecking ball. I mean,
0: yeah.
1: That character flings herself around the stage.
0: Yeah.
1: In an absolutely bonkers manner. And Cole, I mean, they're little and dainty.
0: Yeah.
1: You know what I mean? It's like dropping an ant off the Empire State Building and it won't get hurt when it hits the ground.
0: Is that
1: true? Because of the ratio of the area.
0: Well,
1: I mean, that's
0: true. Still terrifying for the ant.
1: Yeah.
0: I have
1: that's
0: to imagine.
1: True.
0: Think of how long they're falling.
1: I think they're probably upset that they're separated from their friends. That's
0: for
1: very
0: an
1: important.
0: Ant, that is, yes, exactly. Good show of empathy there. That's a big part of why the blocking is specific. You know, to be able to do that stuff and not hurt yourself and other actors, that's an important element here. You know, it's like stage combat. If everyone just grabbed a sword and started swinging, that would be horrible. You know, that would not be fun to watch. That wouldn't be fun for the people involved. So we rigorously choreograph our fights. Like I just did Pirates. I was sword fighting for months. And we had a sword fight call every single day to make sure that no one was not completely aware of what they were going to do that night with where their body was at or whatever, you know. And that's hugely important because if you skip over that stuff, that's how people get hurt. And to be able to do everything that you described Mary doing, you have to know how to do it safely or you're only going to do it once. You know what I mean? And what we need is you to be able to do it sustainably for 8 times a week.
1: We'll wrap up with Jinx Monsoon in just a minute. After the break, Jinx, as we said, is one of the most celebrated and prominent drag performers around today. And being a drag performer today is a very fraught and difficult thing. We'll get into how that job has changed in the last few years after the break. It's Bullseye from MaximumFun.org and NPR.

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1: Welcome back to Bullseye. I'm Jesse Thorne. I'm talking with Jinx Monsoon. She is, of course, a legend of drag and a regular on RuPaul's Drag Race. She's also a celebrated Broadway performer who has had lead roles in Chicago, Pirates, Little Shop of Horrors, and now Oh Mary. It's a play about the life and times of a very silly, very fictionalized Mary Todd Lincoln. She'll be making her West End debut in the play next month. Let's get back into our conversation from last year. You've played on stage every possible alignment of gender.
2: I have. Thank you for noting that. Thank you.
1: I mean, you've played straight dudes when you were young and identifying as a gay man. Mm-hmm. You've played drag performances. You've played women's roles that were sort of semi-drag performances. You've played straight-ahead women's roles. Like every type of alignment of gender presentation on stage and, you know, its relationship to your gender identity and presentation in your day-to-day life.
2: Yeah.
1: What do you enjoy the most?
2: As far as what I've played?
1: Yeah. I mean, what do you like to do? Is it
2: everything up until playing women was a compromise, you know? And drag was my solution before I decided to transition. And I think, you know, it's if you're paying attention to the drag sphere of, you know, what's going on in our world, that's a very true story for a lot of us. Like, drag doesn't make you trans, but trans people seek drag because it's one of the first ways of reimagining yourself. As Sasha Colby said, God doesn't make mistakes, but sometimes he's making suggestions that you need to build upon. And I thought that was really beautiful, because the reason why I've played all of those roles on stage is because I've played all of those roles in my life. And that's what every trans person has to do. And, you know, being amidst my own medical transition, it's like you go through a stage where you are neither gender, you know, as you're letting go of your previous self and transitioning into your new self. The big thing that I find so asinine about the whole conversation around gender is we all are doing this constantly. Trans people just do it in a very visible way. But when you dye your hair, you're deciding to take charge of how the world sees you. When you go from glasses to contacts, you know, the shoes you decide to wear, like, and men who think they're immune from it, like, what decision went into you choosing the color of your tie today? Because that's your drag. You know what I mean? Like, we all do it. So this conversation of some people are just doing what's natural, it's like, no, you were conditioned like the rest of us, and you were using clothing and gender and aesthetic markers to show the world who you want them to see you as.
1: How is your experience walking down the street in New York City different as you've transitioned?
2: Honestly,
1: both socially and you know, physically, medically.
2: I'm sorry to interject, but it's like, what's so funny is it's the same, just the slurs have changed. And, you know, there's also sometimes there's people who can't take their eyes off me, and I'm like, what are they staring at? And then I recently was talking to someone about it, and it just came to me. If they, in their mind, believe that they can see that I'm a trans woman, they might just be staring at me because there's one of those trans women I've heard so much about constantly. There she is. What do I do? What do I do? You know, because they've been fed nonstop BS about us, and they don't even actually care, but they notice me and they're like, I'm supposed to care about something about this person, you know? And it's like, I didn't ask to be the center of attention just for being what I believe I was meant to be, you know? Someone else made me, but luckily I like the spotlight.
3: This is Bullseye. I'm Jesse Thorne. My guest is Jinx Monsoon.
1: As someone who has transitioned in midlife, you had the experience of being younger and even as a drag performer, having the opportunity to walk through the world with your mask on. You could always put on a beat up leather jacket and keep your head down and barrel down a sidewalk.
2: You'd think, but no, because you have to walk right and you have to be the right build. And if you slip up and someone catches it, you know, I tried. Ask any trans person and they'll probably tell you they tried. And everyone saw right through it. And eventually you just say, if no one's going to let me be even when I'm trying, then I'm not going to try anymore because I'm not going to live the rest of my life unhappy like this. And that's, I mean, every person should do that for themselves, regardless of whether they are satisfied with the gender assigned to them or not. We all have to make that decision to stop doing ourself for other people, especially some arbitrary opinion that was formed by people we don't even like.
1: How is the experience of walking down the street different for you within yourself? Leaving aside the, you know, the tip of the spear of hatred.
2: What's changed is if I'm going to get called slurs, I'm going to get called slurs looking the way I want to look. If someone attacks me, then I'm going to go out knowing that I looked the way I wanted people to see me, and I didn't let someone else control me by fear. You know, it's like the feeling of empowerment I get by dressing like a sexy middle-aged witch. It's almost like what I think keeps people at bay from me is, like I said, I have intention when I walk down the street and I make it very clear I'm not about to be stopped and messed with.
1: I mean, Jinx, as you sit before me right now, or at least sit before me 3,000 miles away from me through a Zoom camera, you are wearing large dangly earrings of what look like broadswords.
2: Yeah. I got gifted these at the stage door during Pirates, and I like wearing them a lot because, you know, I've been trained in stage combat.
1: You weren't just like, oh, come on, this is a pirate show. We're doing épées and foils. This is a saber show.
2: No, we had scimitars. No, the Pirate King had scimitars. I think we all had scimitars. Anyway, the point is, I've talked to co-stars before, and I've thanked them for never treating me like anything but the leading lady. Like, my gender identity never really came up because all they needed to know was I was playing the female lead and I was the leading lady, and treat me like any leading lady. But that's the thing, is like, I think I dealt with way more BS when I was trying to fit the mold. Because now I don't look like an uncomfortable person in men's clothes uncomfortably walking down the street. I look like a person who knows exactly who she is, who chose her outfit intentionally, walking around with confidence because she loves the way she looks.
3: It's Bullseye. I'm Jesse Thorne. I'm talking with actor, singer, and drag legend, Jinx Monsoon.
1: Your career as a drag performer has kind of tracked with these huge changes in drag's place in American culture specifically. You know, there was a time when it was essentially not on the radar of most Americans. There was a time when it was charming and felt powerless enough to many Americans that they were not bothered by it.
2: Mm-hmm.
1: In recent years, it has become very deeply villainized.
2: Yeah.
1: If I had asked you about drag, you know, 10 or 12 years ago, do you think you would have felt like the growing acceptance of the form would have traipsed along lightly and grown consistently, if not exponentially, over a long period of time?
2: 10 or 12 years ago, I probably just would have still been in the stunned state that I was, that I was getting the opportunities I was being given as a drag performer, because the drag lifers, those of us who have been doing it since before it had a place in mainstream society, you became a drag queen because you had no other choice. You just knew you needed to do it. You know, like, that's how you were going to do all the things you wanted to do. Now, when I heard you ask that question, all I could think is, what has happened to drag performers? That's just what happens to every marginalized group when they step into the mainstream. First, they're a novelty, and they're cute and harmless. Then they start to have influence and power, and that threatens the people who are threatened by them because they represent that the old ways are on the way out, you know? So drag queens are just another group of people who are going through that same BS that people of color had to go through. Queer people in general have to go through still being in the public eye. You know, trans people are going through it if you're in the public eye. Women constantly go through it. So it's like, at the same time that I don't want to compare my experience to other marginalized people because they're all so unique, it's also like, that's why I relate to women. It's why I relate to people of color, because we have all been treated the same way by the same people. And those are my allies because we all get it. I know that I don't get every aspect of it, but I do get what it feels like. And then empathy comes into play again.
1: Jinx, you can tell me if my read on this from the outside is incorrect, but it seems to me that the drag community is an intersectional one, even more than the broader queer community, that people of color have always had a relatively central place in the drag community, compared to the, you know, gay and lesbian community of the 1980s for various mm-hmm. cultural and safety reasons and so on and so forth, that the drag community has always made room for trans people, and, you know, now trans people are very central in the drag community.
2: You know, drag queens have had this very interesting place in the LGBTQ+ community because we are simultaneously celebrated and also blamed for everything. You know, this whole LGB without the T movement, that's not new. It's just a different version of what drag queens and trans people have always dealt with, which is people who lack empathy, even within the LGBTQ+ community, and they think their life will be better if they just chop off one leg of this community because that's the leg that's holding us back. Wrong. If they know you will sell out members of your community, then they got you. Then they know your community can be broken. And then they know they can break you because they know you have a price and you don't actually stand for anything. So in the LGBTQ plus community, drag queens are the freaks of the freaks. The LGBTQ plus community is already an outcast community, and drag queens have oftentimes been ostracized and demonized within the queer community. So that's why we started making room for everyone, because in a community that welcomes everyone, we had to be the people who really welcomed everyone. So we are specially equipped for these things. And that's just all there is to it.
1: Well, Jinx Monsoon, that's all there is to our conversation. We're out of time. I appreciate you taking the time to talk to me. It was really nice.
2: I appreciate you talking to me. You know, this was a lovely conversation.
3: Jinx Monsoon from 2025. If you're able to catch her in Oh Mary in London, you should. She's incredible in it. She's great. Now, if you can't get to London, I get it. But the good news is that Oh Mary has dates all over the United States, too, with lots of incredible cast members all over everywhere. I just saw the big signs for it here in Los Angeles. It's such an insane good time. Can't recommend it enough. We'll have a link to all those tour dates and stuff on the Bullseye page at MaximumFun.org. That's the end of another episode of Bullseye. Bullseye recorded at Maximum Fun World Headquarters in the historic Jewelry District of downtown Los Angeles. We had a great time celebrating Pride this past month here at our office and in downtown L.A. We were putting together this episode during Pride, so consider it a Pride episode, even though it's not June anymore. It's Pride year-round, right? We also are celebrating the World Cup, so it's been really bonkers here in L.A. Our colleague Christian put up the games on the TV, so thank you for that, Christian. Our show is produced by Speaking Into Microphones. Our senior producer is Kevin Ferguson. Producers Jesus Ambrosio and Richard Roby. Our video producer is Daniel Spear. We get booking help on Bullseye from Merritt Davis. Our interstitial music comes from our friend Dan Wally, DJW. 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Thanks to the Go Team. Thanks to their label Memphis Industries. 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

0: BBC World Service at 7 hours GMT. This is Weekend. I'm Celia Hatton. Coming up, Iran retaliates with attacks on Gulf states after the U.S. carries out new strikes on Iranian targets. This after Tehran announces the closure of the Strait of Hormuz. The influential U.S. Senator Lindsey Graham has died after what's been described as a brief illness. Also on Weekend, we'll look at the legacy of the Spanish Civil War.
1: The first time I visited the Valley of the Fallen, I felt oppressed. I felt like, what is this? There is no dignity in these burials.
0: And why is one of France's most famous cinemas selling its seats?
2: We opened in 1932. We are very famous for all the big premieres with all the stars coming since 90 years ago.
0: That's all coming up on Weekend. Stay with us.
3: BBC News with Emily Thomas. The US military says it's carried out another round of strikes against Iran after an attack on a cargo ship passing through the Strait of Hormuz. The Revolutionary Guard said they'd fired a warning shot at the ship for using what they said was an unauthorized route. Caroline Davis reports.
4: The Strait of Hormuz and who has control over it is still at the heart of these back-and-forth strikes. Late on Saturday, the British Maritime Security Agency reported that a container ship had been damaged and the crew evacuated close to the coast of Oman. In response, the US military said they hit 140 Iranian military targets, including drone sites and coastal surveillance locations. Iran said it had fired a warning shot that struck a vessel travelling on what it called an unapproved route. Qatar, the UAE and Kuwait all reported missiles in their airspace, although none directly named Iran. Iran has said it hit US military bases.
3: The influential US Senator Lindsey Graham has died at the age of 71. The Republican politician's office issued a statement saying he passed away following a brief and sudden illness. The South Carolina politician was one of Washington's most influential voices on foreign policy and a key ally of Donald Trump. Lindsey Graham was a vocal supporter of military action against Iran. Truck drivers who deliver humanitarian aid have been protesting in Gaza after Israeli forces killed one of their colleagues in the south of the territory on Wednesday. Paddy Maguire has more details.
5: The protest was small, just a few dozen people, but many of them were truckers who say they're subjected to systematic killings and deliberate attacks by Israeli troops. Ahmad Salim was killed near Rafah while transporting food aid into Gaza. His family said he was unarmed and had his hands raised when the soldier who had summoned him shot him in the head. The Israeli military say Salim was running towards them and that the troops opened fire because they perceived a threat. A UN commission of inquiry recently found Israel is committing genocide in Gaza, including deliberately killing humanitarian workers.
3: Rescue workers in southern Spain are continuing to search for victims of the wildfire that's already claimed 12 lives in the province of Almeria. Our correspondent Guy Hedgeco is there.
6: Firefighters are confident that they can make some progress in bringing this fire under control, which has caused such devastation. More than 6,000 hectares have been burned so far. 1,400 people have been evacuated in recent days from their homes. But the 500 firefighters who are battling the blaze believe that they might be able to bring it under control finally. And in the meantime, there are still 23 people unaccounted for. So the authorities are concerned that the death toll could increase further.
3: You're listening to the latest world news from the BBC. South Korea has issued its first ever emergency heatwave warning under a new alert system introduced this year as scorching weather continues across the country. The Korea Meteorological Administration gave the warning for two cities in southern North Gwangsang province. The warnings are issued when a region is expected to face a maximum temperature of 39 degrees Celsius or higher. Police in Britain have arrested a second man on suspicion of murdering the former minister and TV personality Anne Widdecombe. Officers say a 28-year-old male has been detained in northern England. A 26-year-old man who was in custody earlier was released yesterday, and police said he would not be questioned any further. 78-year-old Miss Widdecombe was found dead in her home in southwest England on Thursday. Police in Canada say two people have been killed and three others injured in a shooting at a festival in the country's largest city, Toronto. The Deputy Police Chief, Frank Barreto, told reporters that while the cause of the shooting is not yet clear, it appeared there was an exchange of gunfire between two individuals.
7: Investigators are piecing it all together. This was a very chaotic scene. I think we had something in the neighborhood of 13,000 people participating in this festival, so it's crowded. I mean, just the brazen, despicable quality of this exchange here, the amount of danger to members of the public, as the mayor commented, is just so unacceptable.
3: So far, no arrests have been made. At the Men's Football World Cup, the defending champions Argentina are through to the semi-final after they beat Switzerland 3-1 in extra time in the last quarter-final game of the tournament. The two teams were tied 1-1 after 90 minutes. Argentina then scored two goals in the second half of extra time to win the match. They are going to play England, who booked their place in the last four by beating Norway 2-1. And that's the latest world news from the BBC.
4: Hello, it's 7:06 GMT. You're listening to Weekend on the BBC World Service. I'm Celia Hatton. Well, we're joined by two guests who are sharing their thoughts and their questions on the news and issues of the day. They are Maria Magarona. She's a London-based writer and broadcaster. She's here with me in the studio. And Alan Posner. He's a journalist and a columnist with the German newspaper Die Welt. He joins us from Berlin. You're going to be hearing more from both Maria and Alan in just a few moments. First, let's go back to our top story. We're not quite a month into the signing of a 14-point memorandum of understanding between the United States and Iran that was meant to begin discussions to end the conflict that began at the start of February. Exchanges in the last few hours makes it feel more like a return to conflict. The United States says it has struck 140 military sites in Iran overnight. And in retaliation, Iran has launched attacks against U.S. targets in neighboring Gulf countries. So is that memorandum of understanding now a failed agreement? Well, joining us now is Fuad Zadi. He's a professor of American studies at the state-backed Tehran University. Thank you for joining us, Professor. I wonder if we can go to that first question with you. Do you think that memorandum of understanding is now a failed agreement based on these most recent strikes we've seen in the last few hours?
2: Yes, it is. It was never implemented by the United States. Article 1 of the agreement says that both sides should not threaten to attack each other. And Pete Hegseth, the Secretary of War, followed that Article 1 for about 5 hours. 5 hours after Trump signing the agreement, he started threatening to attack Iran. Trump has been threatening to attack Iran. And as you reported, they have been attacking Iran last night, night before. We have lost over 30 people this week because of U.S. attacks, because they refused to do Article 5. They never did Article 1. Article 5 talks about ships passing through the Strait of Hormuz without charge for 60 days under Iran arrangement.
4: Professor, and the Americans would say that the MOU, that Memorandum of Understanding, also included an article that said the Strait of Hormuz should be open to shipping. What do you make of that? Is it simply a difference in interpretation?
2: Under Iran arrangement, and you know, you speak English, you know what arrangement is. The United States wants to create an American corridor, and the U.S. Navy is forcing ships to go through the American corridor. They want to do U.S. arrangement. United States has no rights in the Strait of Hormuz. They're 11,000 kilometers away. U.S. Is trying to repeat what the U.S. and U.K. did in the 19th century, going around the world, pushing countries around. And Iranian leaders, I don't think, would accept that.
4: Last week on Iranian state television, you called the Iranian negotiating team led by the parliament speaker, Mohammad Ghalibaf, stupid with no brains and deluded. So are you opposed to any form of engagement with Washington?
2: I didn't use these words. I would ask your producer to send the link, the source. You just called
4: The New York
2: me,
4: Times has reported
2: professor.
4: This. The New York Times has been reporting this.
2: they made a mistake. You just introduced me as someone who teaches at the state-backed university. Universities in Iran are getting funding from the Iranian government the same way British universities get funding from the British government. And if an Iranian professor can use these words against the top state-run negotiator.
8: It's not a private university, though, right?
2: It is not a private university. The same way you have public universities in UK, Iran has public universities in Iran.
8: Understood. Well, why don't we move on to the wider conflict? I want to bring my two guests into this discussion. Maria Magaronis, do you have a question for Professor Fuad Izadi?
9: Yes. Good morning, Professor. I'd like to ask you, shortly before this terrible war began, there were large protests in Iran, huge street protests against the government. And I wanted to ask you what effect you think the war is having on those sentiments and that movement.
2: Trump and Netanyahu have managed to unite Iranians more than any Iranian politician could ever do. You saw millions of people in the last week coming to mourn the assassinated leader of Iran. Many of these people did not support his policies, but they don't want Netanyahu or Trump coming and killing officials here or killing little schoolgirls as they did on the first day of war. Iran has lost more than 3,500 civilians. Even if you don't like the government someplace, you don't want to send your children to school and not see them again. You don't want the local hospitals to be bombed. You don't want your local bridge to be bombed. These are war crimes that the U.S. and Israel have done. So Iranians in millions are saying no to the United States and Israel. And you don't have to be teaching at a university that's getting funding from the government to realize that these are war crimes. These are international law violations.
8: But what about the attacks on the Sir, what about the attacks on the Gulf states? This is what Tehran is engaging in now.
2: These are U.S. bases under Article 51 of the U.N. Charter. If a country is attacked, that country has the right and the responsibility to fight back. And this is what Iran is doing. And also, I encourage you to read the U.N. Convention on Law of Seas. Article 17 talks about ships passing through these waterways. But it says innocent passage. And in Article 19, it defines what innocent is. Innocent means that you don't threaten the security of a coastal state. And this is what the U.S. has done. And Iran is trying to make sure that the country is not attacked illegally again by Trump. And this is not too much to ask. Iran has a population of over 90 million people. You cannot be attacked by two nuclear regimes every few days, every few weeks. You cannot run a country like that. So Alan, I hope the BBC realizes these things.
8: Alan Posner, let's bring you into this discussion. Do you have a question or a thought for Fuad Izadi?
10: Well, it's difficult to discuss with someone who obviously toes the party line on every issue there is. But I would, since you do quote the law of the sea, Professor, and the right to innocent passage through the waterways of the world, in what way was the Cypriot flag? I mean, it was under the flag of a member of the European Union, a ship shot by Iranian forces. In what way was this ship threatening the regime of the Revolutionary Guards in Iran?
2: Violation of Article 5 of MOU. These ships, they can pass through without toll, but they need to do it under Iran arrangement. And if they don't do that, that's a violation. And when a country has experienced an illegal attack and they have entered an MOU with the country that has attacked Iran illegally, then forcing these ships to go through an American corridor in violation of that agreement is going to see an Iranian response. The Strait of Hormuz is not going to be controlled by the United States, and this is not a party line.
10: But you think it's going to be controlled by you? It should be controlled by the Revolutionary Guards then, to shoot at any ship In this case, as I say, a Cypriot ship that was not armed, that was not doing anything against Iran, that you have the right just to
2: how do you
10: shoot
2: know that?
10: Them?
2: Why do you follow the party line? How do you know they were not carrying arms? Did you talk to the people on the ship? How do you know that? Do you have any reporting?
10: Actually, yes. Actually, the German Deutsche Welle has actually talked to the sailors on the ship, some of whom were killed. But of course, if you deny facts, then it's difficult to discuss, isn't it?
8: Okay. We're going to have
2: that is not fact. This is propaganda that you're presenting.
8: Okay. We're gonna leave that conversation there. But Professor, thank you very much for engaging with our guest. We do appreciate it. That was Fuad Izzati, Professor of American Studies at Tehran University. And of course, the BBC News website is updating that top story that the U.S. has launched fresh strikes on Iran as Iran closes the Strait of Hormuz. That story updated just 17 minutes ago. So do take a look at that for more information. Now let's go to our other breaking story. The influential U.S. Senator Lindsey Graham has died at the age of 71. The Republican politician's office issued a statement saying he passed away following a brief and sudden illness. The South Carolina politician was one of Washington's most influential voices on foreign policy and a key ally of Donald Trump. Lindsey Graham was a vocal supporter of military action against Iran. He was first elected to the U.S. House of

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1: At the wrong time, my friend.
2: Well, before the 2016 election, Lindsey Graham was critical of Donald Trump, trading insults with him. But he eventually became an ally of the president. Then in 2020, he cut ties with him.
1: Trump and I, we've had a hell of a journey. I hate it being this way. Oh, my God, I hate it. From my point of view, he's been a consequential president. But today, first thing you'll see, all I can say is count me out. Enough is enough.
2: Well, only to return to being Donald Trump's ally in the next election. And Lindsey Graham continued to be close to the president throughout the course of his life. Again, Lindsey Graham has died at the age of 71 after a sudden illness. Very sudden, I should say. He was only in Ukraine meeting with Volodymyr Zelensky on Friday. Posner, let's turn to you first. I mean, Lindsey Graham, known to be quite a controversial, very fiery senator. I mean, where does this leave American politics?
3: Yeah, I think it's unfair that in the news you call him an ally of President Trump. I mean, he was his own master. He had his own thoughts. He was not afraid to speak them, as we heard. He is a Republican of the old school who was independent. He happened to be aligned with Donald Trump in certain aspects of Middle Eastern policy, some of which are now failing, as we've seen. But I fear that the re-election, which now has to take place for his Senate seat, will bring someone who is not an independent thinker, who's not aligned with President Trump because they think that's the right thing to do, because they've come to the studied opinion that that's the right thing to do, but is simply one of these boot-licking lackeys that Trump appreciates. So I'm very worried about that.
2: Maria?
4: I just think it's striking. We used to think of Lindsey Graham as a right-winger, especially on foreign policy, which he remained, but that now, you know, he comes to seem like a more moderate Republican. I'm not sure he was independent, but I'm not sure that he wasn't kind of looking out for which way the wind blows somewhat as well, though I hate to speak ill of someone who's died so suddenly and so young.
2: Okay, Maria and Alan, thank you to you both. 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And now, something different. Listen to this.
5: Blue Velvet, whoa, whoa.
2: The 1963 hit version of Blue Velvet by Bobby Vinton. Also used, of course, in the opening of a cinema classic, the David Lynch film of the very same name. Well, one of the world's most famous and biggest cinemas, Le Grand Rex in Paris, has just sold some of its iconic blue velvet seats this week. Lines of eager customers snaked around the block with cinema buffs keen to get their hands on a piece of cinema history for as little as 30 euros, or about $35. So what is it about this cinema in the French capital that so captures the imagination? Alexandre Hellman is the managing director of Le Grand Rex. The cinema has been in his family for three generations. First, how did the sale of the seats go?
6: Every year I'm doing a new refreshment of my rooms, everything in the Grand Rex to be the best cinema in the world. That's my goal. So every time lots of people are coming and to try to get a piece of the Grand Rex to being to their home. This time it was room 7. We had 107 seats to sell, and since 6 in the morning, almost 400 people were there waiting to try to get one seat.
2: I mean, people are lining up in order to buy a seat. They're posting it on social media that they got one. Mm-hmm. What do you think it is about your cinema that makes it so special?
6: You know, we are a very old cinema. We opened in 1932. We are very famous for all the big premieres with all the stars coming since 90 years ago. And in France, but also in Europe or all around the world, our main hall is the biggest hall in the world with 2,700 seats. So it's very special because you don't have any more big movie palace like that in the world. They are all closed or doing something.

0: else like the Radio City Musical in New York. So we are very proud that we still exist in 2026.
1: It is a good question, isn't it, about how long these kinds of cinemas, these big, huge cinemas, and even smaller ones, can continue into the future. I mean, in many countries, cinemas simply fail to recover after the pandemic. Do you worry about the future, a future where many people will just choose to watch films at home?
0: You have to see the numbers. Like in 2026, the admissions in the cinema are very high because you've got great movies, you know? Is that the main problem? If you don't have big blockbusters, people won't come anymore in the cinema. So for sure, it's easier to stay home and to watch Netflix, Amazon, or whatever you want. And now you have to pay $15 to go to see a movie. If it's not good, you don't want to go to the cinema. So the main problem is to build good movies. And you can see that this year, after the strike in Los Angeles with the scenarios and the actors, so 2025 was the worst year ever since the 90s. And now it's going very well because you've got good movies. You know, you see the Mario Bros went well. Now you will have the Odysseys this summer, Spider-Man. And we know that a lot of people will come in the cinema. Amazon released Project Hail Mary in the cinema. And why they did that? Because they know now if you put a movie not directly on the platform, but before the cinema, they will make a better business. My goal is like, all the people coming to the Grand Rex, cinema is not enough to make it survive. So now you have big concerts, like Madonna came to our cinema just before COVID. So now we are still a cinema because it's very important for the people that it's staying a cinema. But we are putting concerts, shows, or big companies are renting the Grand Rex.
1: Are your earliest memories in the Grand Rex?
0: My father was coming to work like every weekend, and he took me with him, and I was in every room watching movies. and I was watching movies normally for adults. I was very small, so yes, I saw a lot of movies over there since I'm a child, and I hope one day my children will go after me to make it survive again.
1: The owner of the Grand Rex Cinema in Paris, Alexandre Hellman. Alan Posner, let's turn to you. I mean, listening to Alexandre speak again, you know, he brings up the romance of days gone by, really, of going to the cinema. But do you think those days are really over, or do cinemas just need to kind of find new streams of revenue, the way Alexandre's doing, hosting concerts, not just films, but other things as well?
2: Yeah, so it's funny, isn't it? It's interesting. It's the second son going on with his father's work. We had Sean Couturier, and now we have Alexandre Herrmann going on, doing what his father did. And hats off, right? I mean, great. I'm skeptical, because I see it myself. I used to be an avid cinema goer, twice a week at least. And now, you know, I'm sitting watching Netflix and. But, you know, anyone who tries and where, if not in the Grand Rex in Paris, I just saw that the premiere of The Odyssey was held there 3 days ago. So there's that. And as you say, concerts, events, that's the way to, probably the way to go. But the great era of the big movie house is definitely over.
1: What do you think, Maria? Do we lose community when we stop going to see films together?
3: Oh, absolutely. I mean, I love going to the cinema. It's like I don't watch films at home very much because I find it lonely and I like being with other people and hearing other people's reaction. A couple of weeks ago, I was in an open air cinema in Greece, which is a fantastic experience because, you know, there's like you can hear the birds, planes go overhead, everybody's talking, eating pumpkin seeds, whatever. So nothing beats that. And we do still have live theatre and live music. Films aren't live, but they still are very much a communal experience.
1: Alan, I wonder why you stopped going to the cinema so much. I mean, what does the allure of watching something from home have for you in instead of going out to watch alongside others?
2: Well, I think first of all, it was the COVID pandemic where you had to stay at home. You certainly got used to it. And then during the pandemic, actually, I gave away my car. And I live in the suburbs. And I go most places by bike. I could go by bike to the cinema in the evening, but it's a long ride. And it's just really just, I suppose, it's a different thing when you say, oh, I'll hop in the car and go to this movie place. Or if you say, oh, I'm going to get my bike and ride 3/4 of an hour. It is a difference, I think. And then you have to get back.
1: What would lure you to go back to the cinemas? Is there anything coming out in the next few months that might get you back into your old habit?
2: Well, I do go to the cinema to see press reviews. I'm starting to see The Odyssey on Monday, actually, tomorrow. But in the evening, I think one thing is the cinemas have to be where there's also, you know, you could afterwards good pubs and so on. And that's a bit of a difficulty with, at least in Berlin, there seems to be, if there's a good cinema, there are no good pubs in the area. And if there are good pubs, there's no cinema in the area. I don't know why, but that's one reason to sort of avoid cinemas. Okay. Let's say Monday, I'm off to Berlin's biggest, the Delphi Cinema, to see The Odyssey.
1: Maria, last word to you. Any future trips planned?
3: Well, I do want to go and see The Odyssey slightly with my heart in my mouth, but I just also want to recommend to listeners a really wonderful op-ed piece by Daniel Mendelsohn, the classicist, in the New York Times, whose title is, Does Matt Damon Look Greek? No. So why are people complaining about Lupita Nyong'o as Helen of Troy?
1: Okay, well, I'll have to read that. That's very insightful. Okay, thank you very much to Maria Magaronis and Alan Posner. You're listening to Weekend on the BBC World Service. 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Stay with us.
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0: It's 7:30 GMT. This is Weekend from the BBC World Service. Still to come, almost 90 years have passed since the start of Spain's civil war. We'll speak with a BBC journalist who's been exploring a memorial site commissioned by the late dictator Francisco Franco. Plus the thousands of forgotten Punjabi soldiers who died in World War I. And we'll meet the UK's new children's laureate, Patrice Lawrence, on the joys and challenges of becoming a children's author. Stay with us.
1: BBC News with Emily Thomas. The US military has carried out more strikes on Iran after an attack on a cargo ship passing through the Strait of Hormuz. The Revolutionary Guard Corps said they'd fired a warning shot at the ship for using what they said was an unauthorized route to cross the strait. The Revolutionary Guards also said they launched missile and drone attacks on American military assets in the region in response to the US airstrikes. They said US bases in Qatar, Kuwait, Jordan and Bahrain have been targeted. Qatar's former ruler, Sheikh Hamad bin Khalifa Al Thani, has died at the age of 74. He led the Gulf nation from 1995 until 2013, when he handed power to his son, Sheikh Tamim. The Republican US Senator Lindsey Graham has died at the age of 71. The South Carolina's politician's office said he passed away following a brief illness. Rescue workers in southern Spain are continuing to search for victims of the wildfire that's already killed 12 people in Almeria province. More than 20 others are unaccounted for. South Korea has issued its first emergency heatwave warning under a new alert system introduced this year. The warnings are issued when a region is expected to face temperatures of 39 degrees Celsius. Police in Canada say two people have been killed and four others injured in a shooting at a festival in Toronto. They say there was an exchange of gunfire between two individuals. Senegal's Football Federation has sacked the head coach of the national team and his entire coaching staff. The decision comes after Senegal's disappointing performance at the World Cup. And the defending champions, Argentina, are through to the semi-final after they beat Switzerland in extra time. They'll now face England, who booked their place in the last four by beating Norway 2-1. World News from the BBC.
0: It's 7:30 GMT. Welcome back to Weekend on the BBC World Service. I'm Celia Hatton. We're joined by two guests. They are Maria Macarones, a London-based writer and broadcaster. She's here with me in the studio. And Alan Posner is a journalist and a columnist for the German newspaper Die Welt. He is with us from Berlin. You're going to be hearing more from both Maria and Alan in just a few moments. Now let's go to Spain. We're just days away from the 90th anniversary of the start of the Spanish Civil War, fought between 1936 and 1939 between the nationalists of the Spanish dictator, Francisco Franco, and left-wing Republicans. This is a conflict whose divisions are still being argued over today. High in the mountains outside Madrid stands the Valley of the Fallen, a huge memorial site commissioned by Franco, where tens of thousands of war dead still lie buried. Well, William Crowley has been exploring the site and its controversies for a special edition of Radio 4's Sunday program. He joins us now from Madrid. William, just to remind us what the Valley of the Fallen actually is and why it still matters 90 years on from the war.
2: Celia, good morning. At the heart of this extraordinary site, which is about 30 miles or so northwest of Madrid, is a huge basilica, the second largest Catholic basilica after St. Peter's Cathedral in Rome. And it's carved into, and I mean into, inside an enormous granite mountainside, a huge rock. So it's cavernous. And it's topped by a cross 150 metres tall, the tallest cross in the world. And it was all commissioned, this entire site, by the Spanish dictator Franco, who ordered the construction in 1940. They used a lot of forced labour to bring it about. It took about 18 years, in fact, to fully construct it. He described it originally as an act of atonement after the war, but in reality, it became a shrine to his fascist regime. He was buried there himself until 2019. There was a change in the law, and his remains were removed from the site. But more than 30,000, something like 33,000, war dead from both sides of the Civil War are buried there, many placed there without their families, knowledge. And today, 90 years later, it is still controversial, of course, because there is no consensus about what it should mean in the Spain of today, a democratic Spain.
0: Interesting. A very evocative description as well. William, while you were making your special program, you spoke to a campaigner named Sylvia Navarro, whose great uncle is buried at that site. What did she tell you?
2: What she told me, first of all, about her great uncle, who was a Catholic businessman. So he was not militant. He was not a soldier. He was murdered simply for being a Republican sympathizer, and his remains are sealed somewhere inside the walls of this cathedral, inside that enormous rock, behind those walls. Walls that in some places which carry fascist iconography alongside Christian symbolism. And she wants his remains to be removed. The family didn't consent to him being placed there, and they don't want him there. And it's not just a personal thing for Sylvia and her family. She believes this site continues to glorify the regime that killed or murdered her great uncle. She's been campaigning on that for years, representing many other families who feel the same way. And this is what she told me.
3: The first time I visited the Valley of the Fallen, I felt like very oppressed, you know, like I felt very little there, you know. I felt like, what is this? There is no dignity in these burials, you know. It's like horrible. They were kidnapped. They were put into the lockbox as unknown. They were not unknown people. They had names, they had families, they had a history, you know, and none of these things were reflected. They had been disappeared once physically and again in the Valley of the Fallen.
2: And what Sylvia's just said there is really key to this, because the families of the Republican dead of the Civil War, their loved ones were gathered up from mass graves and placed in behind, sealed in behind the walls of this cathedral. But the dead of the nationalist side, Franco's side, they were buried individually with the dignity of their own names. And the consequence of that, Celia, is that you're going to need to do DNA testing to find out who is there, where they are, and match them with their own families. Now, they've managed to take out 400 bodies so far, and of those, they've only been able to identify 25 by DNA testing. So this could take a very long time if they're able to carry this off.
0: And wow, it's a fascinating story.
2: She just wants this valley to become something else.
0: William, can I just squeeze in? Where does the government stand in all this?
2: Well, the government has changed the law a number of times, most recently the 2022 Democratic Memory Law, and they want to try to reimagine this site, to remove some of the fascist imagery and to explain whatever else remains. They'll keep the cross, there'll still be a cathedral there, I should say a basilica there, and the Vatican has negotiated, they've confirmed with us, the government, directly with the government. So the Vatican is signed up to some of the changes being planned. I met with the minister who's driving forward that strategy, the Secretary of State, Fernando Martinez Lopez, who is himself, incidentally, a former professor of history specializing in the Civil War.
4: Hemos tenido reuniones con el Vaticano.
5: We have held meetings with the Vatican, specifically the Minister of the Presidency and I. The Church agreed to allow us to launch a competition for proposals to reinterpret the valley. We made it a condition that the religious figures who had openly embraced fascist views should leave. We insisted that the abbot, or prior as he was, had to be removed.
2: So the government's plan is evolution, not demolition, to explain the site with up-to-date history, to potentially even put something like an interpretive centre near it. And the goal is to tell the fuller story of what happened here, including the forced labour, and by means of that, to try to take Spain further along its path of reconciliation since the war.
0: Really interesting story, William. Thank you very much. That was the BBC's William Crawley speaking to us from Madrid. He's been exploring the story, the controversies around the Valley of the Fallen, that huge memorial site commissioned by Franco to the Spanish Civil War for the BBC. Well, let's stay with war stories and thousands of forgotten soldiers from pre-partition India who served and died in World War One. Are finally being recognised in the biggest update to casualty records here in Britain in more than 80 years. The names of 9,909 British Indian Army servicemen, all Punjabis, are now being added to the casualty database after they were uncovered by volunteers here in the UK who spent years looking for them back in India. I'm joined now in the studio by Tejpal Ramil from the UK Punjab Heritage Association, who led the research. We're also joined on the line from Sussex in England by Manjinder Nagra. Her great-grandfather, Jagat Singh, served in the war. Now, Tejpal, we're going to hear from you in just a moment, but Manjinder, I wonder if we can turn to you first. How did you find out that your relative was in World War One?
6: Good morning. Thank you for having me. I was vaguely aware of a family story that we had a relative that had served in the army, but I never actually realised that was the First World War. And it was really just last summer, my cousin in Canada, also named Manjinder, he sent us a screenshot in the UK of our great-grandfather's record on the UK Punjab Heritage Association website. And he sent us a partial screenshot. So at that stage, I really knew little more than a regiment and a name, actually. I think we did know my great-grandfather's name, but I personally had sort of forgotten or you know, it was a vague memory that my mum had told me, you know, when I was young and before she passed.
0: Yeah, and what was your reaction to seeing this record, to getting this information?
6: Yeah, I mean, it was quite emotional. You know, it was literally by a chance encounter with Tejpal at the Chatree Memorial Service in Brighton in June. That I learned, you know, where he'd fallen and his date of death, and most significantly that he'd never been properly commemorated. And it was really emotional, you know. I learned where he died in Mesopotamia in 1918. You know, it was a mixture of pride, but there was also a mixture of sadness because, you know, this was a forgotten part of our family history that was coming back to light. And it was really sad because he was the only one of 15 men in his village that never returned. And my grandfather and his brother were the only children in the village who grew up without a father coming home. Wow. And, you know, it was sad to know that his contribution and his sacrifice during the war wasn't recognised. And, you know, so many more questions now. I'm thinking about this daily. Like, how did he die? Was he cremated? How did my great-grandmother cope? You know, was she supported for, cared for? Will there be some sort of special recognition to these men in terms of beyond a record on a register? Will there be some sort of wall or memorial to them?
0: I mean, the power in learning that kind of information. Tejpal, let's turn to you. How did you find out that nearly 10,000 names were missing from the records?
7: Thank you. This has been a journey which is about just over 10 years when it was brought to the attention of the UK Punjab Heritage Association that these registers exist in the Lahore Museum. And a decade later, it's brought together specialists, Indian Army specialists from different organisations, Commonwealth War Graves Commission, University of Greenwich, volunteers, historians, to really redress this historical injustice. And this really came about when we digitised the data from the Lahore Museum and we cross-matched the casualty data list from the Lahore Museum registers with the already casualty data list at the Commonwealth War Graves Commission, and there was a mismatch of data. And then we realised the mismatch is just under 10,000 Punjabi soldiers.
0: I mean, I find that gap absolutely staggering. Maybe I shouldn't be that shocked by it. I want to bring my guests in. I know, Maria, you're looking with some alarm at what Tejpal is saying.
8: 10,000 people just kind of written out of history in Britain in that way. It's like, what do you think should happen next? Now we have those names. I mean, the idea of a memorial of some kind. What would you like to see?
7: I think the first thing we're trying to do is appeal to people let's see if we can find more people like Manjinder, because it'd be great to reunite descendants with their forefathers' records and to complete that historical hiatus that people have in their family histories. But in terms of next steps, this is something we'll work with the Commonwealth War Graves Commission. Perhaps there will be something physical to remember these men who've never been commemorated. Mm. I think first things first is they now will be remembered, and that's significant in itself. There are issues with where would they, if there was something physical, where would it be? And you know, who could fund this and this kind of thing. But I think there is a desire and an ambition for something physical to be there.
0: Alan Posner, let's bring you into the discussion here. Any questions or thoughts of your own?
9: Well, I think it's so important to remember that both wars Britain fought in the 20th century were wars of the empire against a deadly enemy, and that the empire, as it then was, provided a lot of the manpower and. You know, it's something that ought to be, you know, when you hear people like Reform UK on the right sort of thinking, you know, the only true Brit is white, Anglo-Saxon, whatnot. This proves, that's why it's so, one reason why it's so important to realize that this was a multicultural effort to which Britain owes its existence today.
0: Mm. Manjinder, I wonder if you can sort of reflect on how learning about your great-grandfather has maybe changed your idea of your family history or your identity within this country?
6: Yeah, I mean, you know, when I was growing up and I was learning about World War One and World War Two in school, you know, because I'm English-born, you know, I was born in England, the only one of my siblings that was born here. And whilst I was proud to hear of that war effort, there was a slight disconnect in truth, you know, because I couldn't track back in reality to anyone in my family, or so I thought. And now I can, you know, my son came back last summer, actually. I think he's only 9 years old, and he was taught in school about locally in Brighton, we have a memorial to the Indian soldiers that fought, because they were hospitalised. They were looked after here at the Royal Pavilion. It was set up as a hospital for them. And he came home and he was so excited. He said, "Mummy, there were Indian soldiers in the war." And now he can, there's a tangible link. He can say, you know, his two times great-grandfather was in that war effort. You know, this is massive. Like, I don't think it registered at the time when Tejpal was telling me, but the more I'm processing it, you know, this is more than just correcting a historical record. It's about restoring his dignity and his honour and his rightful and deserved place in history, along with those other men that have been forgotten. And, yeah, you know, questions need to be raised as to why were they forgotten? How did this come about? And if these Punjab registers have just been discovered, how many other registers have not been discovered?
0: Mm. I mean, thank you, Manjinder, for raising that. I mean, Tejpal, I've been watching your face as you've been listening to her talk. It's a very emotional subject, but she raises so many points, doesn't she? I wonder what the impact of this recognition has been on the wider Punjabi community.
7: Well, immediately, whenever we find somebody like Manjinder, and then they tell the extended family across the Punjabi diaspora is huge, people contact UK Punjab Heritage Association looking for their records, forefathers' records. It's huge because, you know, various reasons why, perhaps because of partition and records have been lost, family stories, people have passed away. There is a disconnect between that link to the past. But these records do offer that link, and they offer something black and white that confirms stories, and the impact is huge. You know, people then go on to maybe memorialize it in their own way in their village with a list of the names of the soldiers and put a plaque to their village and say 20 men from this village fought in the First World War, which they got from the registers, you know. So it's people have taken things upon themselves to acknowledge the contribution from their village.
0: It really amazing to hear from you both. Thank you for joining us here in the studio. That was Tejpal Ramal from the UK Punjab Heritage Association, who led the research into those soldiers who hadn't been listed in the casualty database before. And we've also been hearing on the line from Sussex in England, from Manjinder Nagar, her great-grandfather, Jagat Singh, served in the First World War. You're listening to Weekend on the BBC World Service. Now, to end the programme, we're going to talk about children's literature and reading with the award-winning children's author Patrice Lawrence, who's just been named the UK's new Children's Laureate, a position awarded here in once every 2 years to a writer or illustrator of children's books to celebrate outstanding achievement in their field. The role promotes the importance of children's literature and reading. Well, Patrice joins me now from Hastings on the south coast of England. Patrice, congratulations on your new role.
10: Oh, thank you so much. Thank you.
0: I mean, what does it mean to you? What do you hope to do with this position? What are you hoping to shed light on?
10: I think what it means to me is I'm standing on the shoulders of so many fabulous people. So it's such a privilege. And they're people that have inspired me, like Jacqueline Wilson and Mallory Blackman, Joseph Coelho, who are previous laureates. So it's just an utter honour to be awarded this.
0: Mm. Keep going.
10: Now, I was going to say, and for me, it's also the responsibility of being a champion for children's books, children's reading, in a world that doesn't always take children that seriously.
0: I want to speak a little bit more about children's literature in a moment, but first I want to focus on you for a little bit. I mean, how did you get into writing children's literature, and what role did your upbringing play in that?
10: I suppose it was a bit of a mistake writing children's books. I was a reader for as long as I can remember. So I grew up in Brighton in the 1970s. I was privately fostered, so I was looked after by a different family for 4 years while my mum was training to be a nurse, because I'm like every Caribbean cliche in that both my parents came from the Caribbean to be nurses in England. But my foster mum was a massive reader and my mum was a massive reader. And because I didn't live with my mum for those first 4 years, the way we developed a bond and a love language was through books. So books have always been part of my life. But obviously, you know, at the time I was growing up, there were not that I was aware of any sort of authors of colour and very few characters of colour. So
0: no, I mean, reading and writing. You've really overcome a lot, Patrice, to get some of your work. I mean, one of your best known books is the award winning novel for young adults, Orange Boy. It's set in East London. It follows Marlon, a teenager whose life is thrown into turmoil after a date with a girl draws him into gang violence. But it wasn't easy to get this book with its young black protagonist published, was it? Can you describe those challenges?
10: Yes, I actually wrote it as a crime book. I'd been trying to write children's books and I just wasn't very good at it. So I was lucky enough to have an agent who was incredibly supportive of me from the very, very beginning and very, very, very patient. Mm. And I'd send her ideas and she'd say, no, that's not publishable. And I was good at short stories, but rubbish at writing books. So I went on a crime writing course and I actually started the book just as a prompt. As an exercise. And then I thought, oh, this is interesting, and carried on writing it. But it took a long time because publishing itself is not very diverse. So many of the people who could make decisions about a book with a young black male as the lead character probably didn't find it instantly relatable.
0: Mm. Patrice, I know that our guests are eager to get into this conversation and to ask some questions of their own. Maria Macaronis.
8: First, Patrice, many congratulations. And as you mentioned, you stand on the shoulders of giants. I love children's books so much. And one of the things I regret about the fact that my children have grown up is that I don't have the same excuse to read them. I just think it's so, so important to have that diversity, variety for children to get their teeth into. And I'm thinking about in the United States at the moment where some children's books are being removed from libraries, even books by the great Morris Sendak. So I wanted to ask you what your favourite books were growing up.
10: I didn't really have much choice, to be honest. It was literally Enid Blyton or bust. So I was lucky enough to have like a school library in my primary school in sort of Haywards Heath, and then the sort of Haywards Heath library. So I remember I literally wrote in my teenage diary the day that I discovered Lord of the Rings. And I think I'd read The Hobbit in primary school. But actually, the fact that you can create words, whole worlds out of words and emotions and adventure and have an adrenaline rush out of words, it's quite transformative.
0: Mm. Patrice, it's interesting to me that you chose to write books for young adults, not for very young children. I wonder what you think about sort of the landscape of young adult literature at the moment. Is there a dearth of literature aimed at I'd say children maybe 12 and over?
10: No, there's a lot. I mean, I started really because at that time my child was a teenager, so I could steal their life and just put them into books. And it would get to the point where they would say to me, like, "Mom, going to tell you something, but don't put it in a book." So I started, but also prior to becoming a full-time writer, I worked for charities that support social justice, children's rights, you know, criminal justice system. And I'm generally quite angry at the world and angry at the way that some people are pushed to the margins, that the disinformation about certain stories. So a lot of that crept into my young adult books. But there are a really amazing variety of young adult books. There's verse novels, there's illustrated novels, there's fantasy, there's contemporary. There's an amazing diversity of books about.
0: Interesting. I want to bring Alan Posner into the conversation. Alan.
9: Yeah, well, first of all, congratulations and on your new role. And also congratulations, actually, on tackling a subject like gang violence in a book for young adults. I was quite shocked when I haven't read the book, I have to admit, but I did read the plot summary on Goodreads. I was wondering, do you find that girls don't like that books like Orange Boy, or do they? Are you right for boys more than girls, or girls more than boys, or don't you think about that?
10: I literally didn't think about it. I think with Orange Boy, I was really interested in, about, one, why do lovely people do make bad decisions? But two, what happens if you haven't got a social safety net? So there's three sets of brothers in Orange Boy. And Marlon, the main character, has got a mum who loves him. So actually, he sort of pulls through, but some of the others aren't so lucky. So no, I really don't think about it. It just feels, what's the story? And who can narrate or lead that story?
0: Mm-hmm. Just before we leave you, Patrice, I just wonder if you can just, you know, you've said that you want to put marginalised children at the heart of your work now. Can you just reflect on that?
10: Yes, I mean, I suppose the three things that I was thinking about was the laureateship. One is about, I mean, I love live music, and at moments when you're at a concert or a gig when everybody's like really into or singing or listening to that one tune, how it brings, you know, people together. So it's partly, how do we bring people from different communities, people are marginalised, into that one moment of unity through stories? But also, how do we give people back their humanity through stories as well? So it's a mixture of things. And finally, sort of talking to children and young people who might be on the edge, who might feel marginalised, and work out, how can we use books and stories and sociable reading to make you feel valued again?
0: Yeah, I think you've got a busy time ahead, Patrice. Thank you so much for joining us. Patrice Lawrence is an award-winning children's author. She's just been named the UK's new children's laureate, and she's been speaking to us from Hastings in the south coast of England. Just before we leave the programme, our latest headlines. There have been further strikes by the US and Iran. The US has carried out airstrikes in Iran after it closed the Strait of Hormuz. And also, the influential US Senator Lindsey Graham has died after what's been described as a brief illness at the age of 71. Donald Trump has just posted this tribute on his Truth Social account. "Senator Lindsey Graham, one of the greatest people and senators I've ever known, is dead. He was always working and was a true American patriot. Lindsey will be greatly missed." Well, thank you to my two guests, Maria Margaronis and Alan Posner, speaking to us from Berlin. I'm Celia Hatton. You've been listening to Weekend on the BBC World Service. Thank you for joining us, and thank you for listening.

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1: On from our own correspondent after the news, Iran's days of public mourning for Ayatollah Ali Khamenei.
2: Religious and political symbolism were meshed in seas of mourners clad in black. The brightest colour was red. Red religious flags symbolising blood and revenge.
1: Talking about combat trauma in Ukraine,
3: Ihor from Zaporizhia is the first to speak. "I'm so sick of war," he mumbles. "I just want to be back at home, in my village, growing tomatoes and cucumbers."
1: And in Algeria, is it possible to save the Kasbah?
4: Everywhere, buildings decayed or collapsed, pulling down their neighbours, blocking alleyways and cutting water pipes. Old residents left, replaced by squatters from the countryside, often letting the buildings deteriorate more.
1: All that and the Moscow motorists who are finding it harder to hit the road. In From Our Own Correspondent, after this bulletin of BBC World News.
5: BBC News with Emily Thomas. The US military says it's carried out another round of strikes against Iran after an attack on a cargo ship passing through the Strait of Hormuz. The Revolutionary Guard said they'd fired a warning shot at the ship for using what they said was an unauthorized route. Caroline Davis reports.
6: The Strait of Hormuz and who has control over it is still at the heart of these back-and-forth strikes. Late on Saturday, the British Maritime Security Agency reported that a container ship had been damaged and the crew evacuated close to the coast of Oman. In response, the US military said they hit 140 Iranian military targets, including drone sites and coastal surveillance locations. Iran said it had fired a warning shot that struck a vessel travelling on what it called an unapproved route. Qatar, the UAE and Kuwait all reported missiles in their airspace, although none directly named Iran. Iran has said it hit US military bases.
5: The veteran United States Senator Lindsey Graham has died at the age of 71. His office said he'd suffered a brief illness. President Trump has called him a true American patriot and one of the greatest senators he'd ever known. More from Elettra Naismith.
7: Lindsey Graham was a pillar of the Republican Party, proudly blue-collar and a fierce fighter for his home state of South Carolina and the United States. He was first elected to the House of Representatives in 1994 and the Senate 8 years later. He was seeking a fifth Senate term this year. After dueling with Donald Trump for the 2016 presidential nomination, he became a key ally, calling him the future of the Republican Party. Hawkish on defence, he was an influential voice on foreign policy, strongly supporting Israel and Ukraine and military action against Iran.
5: Qatar's former ruler, Sheikh Hamad bin Khalifa Al Thani, has died at the age of 74. His death was announced on Sunday by Qatar's royal court. Sheikh Hamad led the Gulf nation from 1995, when he deposed his father in a bloodless coup, until 2013, when he handed power to his son, Sheikh Tamim. That was seen as a rare abdication by a hereditary ruler. Truck drivers who deliver humanitarian aid have been protesting in Gaza after Israeli forces killed one of their colleagues in the south of the territory on Wednesday. Ahmad Salim's family say he was unarmed and had his hands raised when he was shot. The Israeli military says he was running towards them. Among the protesters was Nahid Shabaya of Gaza's Private Transport Association.
8: We've thought many times during the war to stop work at the crossings, but our problem is that we know that if we stop that work, it will lead to the starvation of our people, and we do not want to starve them. We have worked in more difficult conditions than now.
5: World News from the BBC. The US Congressman Ro Khanna has said he was detained for 90 minutes by armed Israeli settlers during a recent visit to the occupied West Bank. He wrote on social media that he'd been in a van with his team when they were surrounded by men wielding M4 rifles. He said the Israeli army had sided with the settlers and continued the detention. The IDF claims their troops dispersed the group. Rescue workers in southern Spain are continuing to search for victims of the wildfire that's already claimed 12 lives in the province of Almeria. More than 20 people are still unaccounted for, and authorities fear that the number of dead could rise. Forensic scientists are using DNA samples from relatives of those reported missing to try to identify those killed. The British Foreign Office has released some of the most unusual requests consular staff have received from British citizens abroad. Tom Dewsbury has the details.
0: While it may be obvious that British embassies can help in emergencies or with lost passports, the Foreign Office says its staff regularly receive more outlandish requests for assistance. The embassy in Jordan was asked where in the country was best to get blonde hair highlights. It seems the Paris embassy often doubles as a tourist information centre. Staff there have been asked if they could help someone find their parked car, which was lost somewhere near the Eiffel Tower. And staff in Italy were asked where in Milan was showing Scotland's World Cup match against Haiti. The Foreign Office says its staff were always on hand to help, but it prefers if travellers only get in touch if they've got into difficulties.
5: Tom Dewsbury reporting. At the Men's World Cup, the defending champions Argentina are through to the semi-final after they beat Switzerland 3-1 in extra time in the last quarter-final of the tournament. They'll play England next, who booked their place in the last four by beating Norway 2-1. And that's the latest world news from the BBC.
1: Hello, you're listening to From Our Own Correspondent here on the BBC World Service. I'm James Kamara-Sami. Welcome to the programme. Coming up in this edition, recorded on Friday the 10th of July, the mood in Moscow as the war in Ukraine comes home to Russians, and a road to healing for some Ukrainians traumatised by their part in the conflict. Also in Algiers, the slow rehabilitation of the Kasbah, a neighbourhood at the heart of Algeria's history, now on the mend after decades of decline. But first to Iran. Over the past week, images have been beamed around the world of the state funeral rites held for the former supreme leader Ayatollah Ali Khamenei and members of his family. Their coffins were carried in procession through several cities in Iran, as well as in Iraq, before the final burial in the Ayatollah's home city of Mashhad. Millions of Iranians turned out for this huge display of public mourning. The scale and the fervent tone meant to convey Iran's resolute spirit and its continued resistance to any outside attempts to bring down the ruling regime. This as the ceasefire set out in the Memorandum of Understanding between the US and Iran appeared to break down as both countries fired missiles once again. Lise Doucette has just been in Tehran, where she was permitted to report only on condition that her material would not appear on the BBC's Persian news services.
2: I remember it as if it was yesterday. It was June 1989 at Tehran's Lale Hotel, once part of the American luxury intercontinental chain. Then it was famous for the US flag painted on the floor inside the front door. It meant you had to walk across it and insult the stars and stripes of America. It was my first trip to Tehran. An Iranian journalist sitting with me in the lobby offered an insight into her country. We swing from one extreme to the other, she explained. In 1979, we went from the rule of the extremely pro-Western Shah to the extremely conservative Islamic Republic. One day, she confidently assessed, we will find the middle. We were meeting at an historic turning point. Iran had just buried its revolution's founding leader, Ayatollah Khomeini. The world wondered who would replace him, and where was Iran heading now? The funeral in 1989 was chaotic. In the frenzied stampede of mourners, the Ayatollah's flimsy wooden casket burst. His white shrouded body tumbled into the crush. Panicked security forces struggled to snatch him, and finally, after some struggle, ferried him away in a helicopter. The next day, the procession proceeded with a sturdier, locked coffin. I kept thinking about that time this week when I was in Tehran to cover the funeral of his successor, Ayatollah Khamenei. This time, the organizers ensured there would be no repeat of that mess. Knowing much more about the projection of power, they choreographed a week-long spectacle of public mourning. The cleric's coffin was transported from one city to the next, five cities in all, including two in neighboring Iraq. The event of the century, the organizers exclaimed. The crowds were huge at every stop. How many is impossible to say. And it's hard to say who was there. A throng of the deeply bereaved and those who were bussed in. The religious who revered him. The curious who reviled him. And this time, too, the human flood which filled the streets slowed and stopped the procession. In Tehran, the Ayatollah's casket, painted in the green, red and white of Iran's flag, was set on a flatbed truck, decorated with ornate latticework and Arabic Islamic script. But in the Iraqi holy city of Karbala, men weeping and wailing pushed and shoved, wrestling to touch the coffin as it was carried on hands through the crowds. And this time, four other coffins made this journey. One of the Ayatollah's daughters, a son-in-law, a daughter-in-law, and a grandchild, Zara, just 14 months old. All of them killed in the U.S.-Israeli airstrikes in the first hours of the war on February 28th. This time, religious and political symbolism were meshed. In seas of mourners clad in black, the brightest colour was red. Red religious flags symbolising blood and revenge. And placards spelt it out in red and white, "Kill Trump" and "Kill Netanyahu." Where is Iran heading now? 37 years ago, when Ayatollah Khamenei assumed the mantle of top cleric, even he knew he could not match the stature of his predecessor. But year after year, the second supreme leader built his base, strengthened the Islamic Revolutionary Guard Corps, and he ruled with a firm fist, weakening reformists who emerged within his ranks, suppressing the cyclical waves of protests. And through it all, he remained deeply distrustful of the United States, but he calculated cautiously to avoid direct confrontation. In the end, the leader whose worldview was defined by the slogans "Death to America, Death to Israel" was killed by their warplanes, and his revolutionary guards, who've mushroomed into an economic and security juggernaut, now play an outsized role in the system he leaves behind. Where is that middle the Iranian journalist told me about so long ago? Perhaps there were glimpses of it down through the decades. In 2009, in the protests after disputed elections, when Iranians took to the streets calling for reform, not regime change, but their voices weren't heard. Or in 2015, in the celebration in the streets, when Iran signed a nuclear accord with world powers, including the US, and Iranians dared to hope their lives would get better. But President Trump pulled out of that deal in his first term. On a hot day in Tehran, as the procession surged past, two women, clad in black, like all the other mourners, pulled me aside. "You must listen to the voices of the real revolution," one whispered. "Not those voices," she emphasized, gesturing to the crowd. "The protesters," she said, "on these same streets 6 months ago, when security forces killed many thousands." And then they melted back into the multitude. There's still no middle ground in Iran, now ruled by its third supreme leader. Now it's Mujtaba Khamenei, severely injured in the attacks which killed his father and not seen in public since, leaving everyone to wonder and to worry again. Where is Iran heading next?
1: Lise Doucette. Before last week's NATO summit in Ankara, President Trump held a phone call with Vladimir Putin to discuss the ongoing war in Ukraine. Even as Russian forces claim to have taken new territory in the eastern Donbass region, the Ukrainians have been striking deep inside Russia. During his meeting with the US leader in Turkey, President Zelensky joked that it was difficult for him to go to Moscow because there are a lot of Ukrainian drones there. Some of those drones have been hitting major oil refineries, which has led to petrol shortages and fueled a sense of unease among Russians about the direction of the conflict. James Landale, who recently reported from Kyiv, has been gauging public opinion in Moscow. That's given him a rare perspective and some extra challenges.
9: "You are a deceiver," the security officer said. "I am deporting you immediately." My visit to Moscow was not beginning well. For several hours at the airport, I had been handed from official to official, but here I was, finally, in front of a man who seemed to have ultimate authority over whether I would be allowed through customs or packed off home on the first available flight. He was suspicious of my temporary work phone, which had few photos or contacts. But what left him most unimpressed was the fact I had been to Ukraine recently and often. "Why do you go there?" he asked. "Do you not love Russia?" And it took some further negotiation before he changed his mind and let me on my way. But it struck me on one level the officer was right. It was unusual for anyone to visit Kyiv and Moscow in the space of a few months. For a journalist, it was a rare chance to report a war from both sides of the fence. So how do the two capitals differ after more than 4 years of fighting? Here, young men throng the streets. In Kyiv, less so. Many there are either on the front, hiding from the draft, or living abroad. In Moscow, one sees few people in uniform. In the Ukrainian capital, they are ubiquitous. And Muscovites do not have the red-eyed fatigue of a people living under almost nightly air raids. I go for an evening stroll in Gorky Park, and it's packed with friends and families, all making the most of a brief Moscow summer. They're walking, swimming, dancing, drinking, eating. But it feels different to Kyiv. Their people enjoy themselves when they can, despite the war, cherishing what precious moments of normality they can find. But here in Moscow, they are living, it seems, almost apart from the war, as if not quite acknowledging its existence. Of course, that's not to say people here are ignorant of the conflict. It's on the news and in the papers. And in recent weeks, the residents of Moscow and St. Petersburg have seen black smoke cloud their horizons as oil refineries burn in the wake of Ukrainian attacks. The fuel for their cars is growing harder to find. We spent a day visiting petrol stations around Moscow. Almost all had queues, some short, some long. Those that had none were closed. Waiting drivers expressed genuine frustration and anxiety. They blamed the war, but at a tangent. Andrei spoke of geopolitics. Valeri pointed to military actions. What none would do is attribute responsibility. In our country, Elmar said, you can't say who or what is to blame. To discuss this, we went to meet Nina Khrushcheva, great-granddaughter of the Soviet leader Nikita Khrushchev and a distinguished professor of international relations. Sitting in a leafy park in northern Moscow, she told us President Putin was unlikely to bend

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1: Ukrainians, they support the war, but they want it to end. In such contradiction and commonality lies perhaps a small shard of hope.
2: James Landale. You're listening to From Our Own Correspondent here on the BBC World Service with me, James Kamarasamy. Whatever the views of the Russian public, there's little sign that Russia's leadership wants the war to end. In the run-up to the NATO summit, there were more devastating attacks across Ukraine, including ballistic missile and drone strikes on Kyiv, which killed dozens of civilians. Ukraine's military commanders, meanwhile, claim that Russian forces on the ground have lost momentum, and senior Ukrainian officials are once again talking openly about retaking Crimea. But in the background, there remains an enormous human cost to this war, with hundreds of thousands of Ukrainian soldiers left to live with its physical and psychological scars. Lucy Ash has been to Western Ukraine to visit a pioneering therapeutic retreat for battle-weary troops.
3: As you walk into Rasohi, you hear the warbles of swallows and the rhythmic hammering of woodpeckers. Only the occasional scooter or car passes by. The village in the foothills of the Carpathians is just a few minutes' drive from the Polish border. It is as far away from the war as you can get inside Ukraine. This morning, a group of 20 people have arrived in an old school bus and are tucking into buckwheat porridge and fried eggs. They're sitting at a long trestle table in a studio originally built for an artist's colony with colourful paintings on the walls. These servicemen and women are all from the 704th Brigade, a radiological, chemical and biological defence unit. They're on a three-month recovery and rehabilitation programme after combat deployments. Their roles range from hazardous materials and decontamination work in places like the Chernobyl exclusion zone to frontline operations. On their last deployment, they helped engineering units install obstacles and anti-drone nets around the roads in eastern Ukraine while under constant shelling. After breakfast, the soldiers are introduced to Nastya and Maxim, a husband and wife team of psychologists. Nastya asks them to sit in a circle and holds up a stuffed toy, a furry octopus. The octopus is passed around and whoever has it talks about their experiences. "Should we talk about the bad stuff?" she says. "Yes, because it's impossible to forget some of the things you have witnessed, so you need to address them." Ihor from Zaporizhia is the first to speak. A mechanic, he initially volunteered in 2015. He'd just got married when the full-scale invasion began. "I hardly ever see my wife," he mumbles. "I'm so sick of war. I just want to be back at home in my village growing tomatoes and cucumbers." Maxim invites the group to look at the photos on their phones that bring them joy, whether it's pictures of loved ones, their dog, or their vegetable garden. "Use any time off in a positive way," he urges. "Renovate your house or take your children to the seaside. Snatch moments of happiness whenever you can," he goes on, "because you can't influence the war situation. You can only adapt." One middle-aged woman with bouffant hair breaks down when handed the toy. She's the unit's bookkeeper and her husband is a sapper. "We're a military family, proud to serve," she sobs. "But I'm scared of losing my child." Her son, who's also in a demining unit, is barely out of his teens. He's below the conscription age of 25, but he wanted to go. Not everyone here volunteered. Taras, a former plumber in a grey T-shirt, says he no longer wants to see friends. He takes solitary walks in the forest and can sleep only after glugging glass after glass of cognac. Later, when we're alone, he tells me police grabbed him off the street on his way home from work last May and took him straight to a recruitment centre. His first tour was manageable, he says, but his second deployment still haunts him. One morning in the Kharkiv region, several of his comrades were killed by a Lancet drone, one of the deadliest Russian weapons, which can hover in the air for 40 minutes, waiting for their prey. Taras only

0: He survived because he was cooking borscht that day back at the base. It was my turn to make lunch, he says. Then I got the phone call. I spent every waking moment with those guys, and suddenly they were gone. I couldn't process it. Nastya says acute stress activates the brain's survival mode, which may save you in combat, but can be dangerous in civilian life. She fears a mental health crisis is looming for the country. People join the army and are taught how to kill, she points out. But when they come home, nobody teaches them how to live.
1: Lucy Ash there. In the 1960s and 70s, Algiers was one of the hotspots of world revolution, a magnet for rebels and anti-colonial movements of all stripes. The Algerian capital was a place filled with pride, and at its heart was the old city quarter known as the Kasbah. In Arabic, Kasbah means fortress or citadel, and the Kasbah of Algiers was certainly a stronghold for the militants who fought a bitter 8-year war of independence. In the decades after French rule ended in 1962, the maze of narrow alleyways and many of its historic buildings fell into disrepair. But a process of restoration has been underway. Philip Sweeney has been back to Algiers to see how the heritage of its citadel is being preserved and fortified.
2: My first visit to the Kasbah around 20 years ago coincided, I now realise, with one of the earliest signs of its revival. This was a new venture by an elderly Kasbaji shopkeeper named El Hajj Zubir. Dar El Marusa, Zubir's historic house, painstakingly restored from a semi-ruin, was just opening to the public. Today, the massive studded street door conceals a thriving museum restaurant run by his 6 children, carrying on the legacy of their father, who died in 2022. Visitors explore the ornate interior, dine on the Algerois noodle dish called reshta, and maybe listen to musicians performing the hypnotic and plangent Shabi music of the old Kasbah. Now El Marusa is emulated by a number of similar businesses. But when Zubir bought the property in 1996, the middle of the Black Decade, the worst years of a vicious civil war, the warren of steep narrow alleys was semi-deserted, still infested with the Islamist terrorists who murdered police and journalists venturing there. Back then, a young Algiers museum curator took me on my first visit. "I'll bring my wife," he suggested. "She'd love to see the Kasbah, but she's scared." Echoes of that period still linger. When I went to the old Café Malakoff for its Thursday night Shabi session recently, my elderly taxi driver refused until I found a police patrol for him to park beside. "That's in the Kasbah," he kept muttering. "I'm not going there, especially at night." The ending of the Black Decade, achieved via a mixture of military crackdown and amnesty, reduced the Kasbah's insecurity, but didn't tackle the decrepitude. Everywhere, buildings decayed or collapsed, pulling down their neighbours, blocking alleyways and cutting water pipes. Old residents left, replaced by squatters from the countryside, often letting the buildings deteriorate more so they'd be rehoused by the authorities. Video footage from that era shows Zubir strolling the alleys, bemoaning the loss of the traditional way of life, repeating wistfully, "All the old families have gone." For years, a succession of conferences vacillated over schemes for regeneration, and associations like Sauvons la Kasbah, Let's Save the Kasbah, criticised the lack of government action. At one point, a collapsing house killed 5 occupants, and an angry crowd hurled abuse at visiting city officials. One researcher stated that the only practicable way to save the Kasbah was to demolish it and build a replica. But little by little, important monuments began to receive attention. The Palace of the Dey, the Ottoman-era governor, has been beautifully restored. So has the Keçawa Mosque, financed appropriately enough by the Turkish government, and 7 more major sites are on the list for action. Gradually, individual dwellings are being restored too, using masons, carpenters and coppersmiths from the little local workshops. A prominent recent example is the house of the family of Jamila Buhired, one of the most celebrated mujahidat of the 1950s War of Liberation, during which she planted bombs in French-frequented cafes. The Kasbah's little Ali Lapointe Museum, devoted to one of the star freedom fighters of the Battle of Algiers, is now an established attraction, and virtually every second street bears the name of a hero or martyr of that conflict. But the Kasbah is not all war memorial. The museum restaurants have seen a boom in iftar parties, boisterous late-night buffets breaking the Ramadan fast. Does all this add up to impending gentrification? Property prices are increasing in the lower Kasbah, adjoining the new metro and government offices. The newspaper El Watan even spoke of a gold mine for speculators. But estate agents tell me that historic Kasbah houses rarely come up for sale, and then often privately between Kasbah dwellers. The dark, closed style of the Kasbah's duiret dwellings, with inward-looking rooms around a central courtyard, doesn't appeal to modern Algerois, an architect told me. My clients want new flats with balconies and views, he said. When the Kasbah is restored, it'll be for tourists. Nonetheless, El Hadj Zubir's far-sighted investment during the Black Decade has undoubtedly paid off. Dar El Marousa must have increased a lot in value, I suggested to his daughter, fishing for some figures. Inshallah, she replied enigmatically, and changed the subject.
1: Philip Sweeney in Algiers. And that's all for this programme. Thanks for listening. I'm James Kamara-Sami. The producer was Polly Hope. We'll be back next weekend with more stories of the real lives behind the global headlines. So do join us again then, here on the BBC World Service.
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0: I'm Jake Warren, and after the news on the BBC World Service, I'm hearing from Yasuo Takamatsu, a man who has spent 15 years diving into the Pacific in northeast Japan, searching for his wife Yuko, who was swept away by a tsunami.
1: After diving again and again, I started to feel that she might be nearby. Yes, that's it. I suppose I just think she might be close by. I don't think about it too deeply.
0: Diving for Yuko is coming up after the news.
2: BBC News with Emily Thomas. The US military has carried out more strikes on Iran after an attack on a cargo ship passing through the Strait of Hormuz. The Revolutionary Guard Corps said they'd fired a warning shot at the ship for using what they said was an unauthorized route to cross the strait. The Revolutionary Guards also said they launched missile and drone attacks on American military assets in the region in response to the US airstrikes. They said US bases in Qatar, Kuwait, Jordan and Bahrain had been targeted. The veteran United States Senator Lindsey Graham has died at the age of 71. Graham was an influential voice on defence and foreign policy. He was a vocal supporter of Ukraine and of military action against Iran. Though initially a critic of Donald Trump, he became a staunch ally. The most powerful storm to hit mainland China this year has brought heavy rain to the eastern coast. Typhoon Bavi lashed the cities of Wuhan and Yuching with violent winds. Qatar's former ruler Sheikh Hamad bin Khalifa Al Thani has died at the age of 74. He led the Gulf nation from 1995 until 2013, when he handed power to his son Sheikh Tamim. Rescue workers in southern Spain are continuing to search for victims of the wildfire that's already killed 12 people in Almeria province. More than 20 others are unaccounted for. Police in Canada say two people have been killed and four others injured in a shooting at a festival in Toronto. They say there was an exchange of gunfire between two individuals. At the Men's World Cup, the defending champions Argentina are through to the semi-final after they beat Switzerland 3-1 in extra time in the last quarter-final of the tournament. They'll now play England, who booked their place in the last four by beating Norway 2-1. BBC News.
0: It's just after dawn in March this year, a crisp spring morning, a few miles off the coast of Onagawa, a small port in northeast Japan. The sun dances on the water as a small white fishing boat carves through the deep blue of the Pacific. On board is Yasuo Takamatsu. In his late 60s, with salt and pepper hair, Yasuo is donning diving equipment. He moves through his kit without thinking, a kind of absent exactness that comes from doing something hundreds of times. He puts on a weight belt over his dry suit, followed by an equipment harness, face mask, and finally, air tank. Today, he's going down to around 40 meters beneath the surface. But he's not here for the fish. He's here for his wife. This is Yasuo's 763rd dive. For 15 long years, he's been searching for his wife's remains. On the 11th of March, 2011, Yasuo's wife Yuko was swept away by the most devastating tsunami ever to hit the Japanese coast. Her body was never recovered. Since then, twice a month, every month, Yasuo has returned to the waters that took her from him. You may have seen this story before. It's often told as a search, as something unresolved. But that's not quite what this is. Seeing Yasuo don his gear on a cold, sunny morning in spring, he's smiley, even friendly. When he talks about his wife, it has that wry humor of a long-lost friend.
1: If we met, if you are able to meet, I think, surprisingly, she'd probably say it to me first, "You've gotten old."
0: To understand what keeps Yasuo going back to the waters, we need to step into a world of Japanese culture and a unique relationship with death and nature. For the BBC World Service Heart and Soul, I'm Jake Warren, and this is Diving for You.

0: In 2011, the largest earthquake in Japan's recorded history triggered a tsunami that hit this coastline. While Yasuo was already on higher ground, his wife Yuko was trapped on the roof of her workplace. With tsunami warnings blaring on the radio, he received a text from her.
1: The message said, "Are you okay? I want to go home." That was the only one that reached my phone. There was a question mark after, "Are you okay?" So I thought she must have been worried about me. After that, there was one more message in the history. This one didn't get through. But it just said, "The tsunami is terrible."
0: Believing Yuko had reached safety, Yasuo followed the radio advice and went home. But when Yuko didn't arrive, he went to the hospital, hoping she had been rescued.
1: The fire brigade stopped me, so there was nothing I could do. I came back home. Then the next day, when I went to the hospital to pick her up, I was told they had been swept away. Since then, I've searched to various evacuation centers, but I haven't been able to find her.
0: Yasuo asked the Coast Guard to search for his wife, but the days of looking soon turned into weeks, which then became years. They were looking for bodies in the rubble on land as the waters eventually receded. Thousands of bodies were recovered, but none of them were Yuko. After 2 years, he took matters into his own hands.
1: As time went on, the rubble and debris were being cleared away more and more. I started to think, maybe she isn't on land, maybe she's in the sea. And that's why I started diving.

0: There is a Buddhist idea of the dead among the living, a spiritual belief that our loved ones are in our lives long after they pass. This is fundamental in Japanese culture. Of course, grief is universal. Anyone would want to find their loved one's remains. But in Japan, this concept makes a burial without a body especially traumatic.
1: And in that context, being missing means existing in a state where someone has not yet been fully accepted as one of the dead.
0: Fumihiko Sueki, a leading scholar of Japanese Buddhism and philosophies of the dead, explains the problem of a body that is never recovered.
1: For that reason, the state of being missing is an intermediate, extremely unstable condition, one in which a person has not been confirmed as dead. And precisely because it is so unstable, how to accept that state must have been an extremely difficult problem.
0: From a Western perspective, Yasuo's dives could then be seen as a need for closure, to find her body so he can properly mourn and move on. But that would be wrong.
2: And so that's one perspective of how he's trying to deal with his loss of his wife, who is neither living nor dead, and he's always looking for his wife to be united into his life.
0: That's Takeshi Murasato, a lecturer in non-Western philosophy at the University of Edinburgh. In the West, death is often seen as an ending, with afterlives imagined as separate realms. Heaven above, hell below. Takeshi explains that in Japan, and for Yasuo, death is understood differently.
2: But I think the Japanese conception of death is also a beginning. It is a process of living as a dead. And also in order for you to really acknowledge your living life.
0: This idea of the dead among the living flows into Japanese life. The dead are acknowledged in everyday rituals.
2: So it is something very unique to Japanese culture where, you know, wife goes to the tomb of your late husband every month of the day in which he died, which happens in my home as well. Also, every family has like the family altars where the dead is commemorated every morning and you pray to them in the morning and afternoon.
0: In Japan, this repeated visiting of the dead has a name.
2: Visiting of the graves and praying for the dead is called kuyo in Japanese. The services that are designed to wish for the happiness and rest in peace for the dead. So the Japanese conception of the dead doesn't mean that the process ends there and then somehow everything is great, right? The whole process of mourning and the journey kind of takes place on the other side, even in the Buddhism and Shintoism. So the memorial services tends to be doing for the well-being of the dead, but whole practices to deal with your trauma and sense of loss and finding the peace in a way that you can actually be with your wife is also part of kuyo.
0: This is exactly how Yasuo understands his dives, as a continued connection with Yuko.
3: I suppose it feels like going to see her. It's a little different from visiting a grave, because she isn't in a grave. It feels more like going to meet her.
0: What started as a search gradually became a ritual.
3: There is that side to it, yes, like offering incense sticks at the Buddhist altar and putting out tea or rice. If you call it her habit, then maybe it is her habit.
0: Yasuo couldn't bring Yuko's remains to shore, so he went to her. Being in the sea, he is surrounded by Yuko. He found a way to connect with her after all.
3: After diving again and again, I started to feel that she might be nearby. Yes, that's it. I suppose I just think she might be close by. Don't think about it too deeply.
0: Yasuo's dives can be seen as an act of communion, meeting his obligation to honor his wife's spirit. So it isn't a search, not really. And it isn't desperation. It doesn't feel like sadness either. Yasuo says the dives have become something so profound, he'd continue whatever the outcome.
3: For example, just because I found remains, yes, it's over. Even if, by chance, they were my wife's, would it end there? I don't think it would end there. I'd want to find the things for the other people, too.
0: Yasuo resurfaces from his first dive of the morning, his first visit to his wife that day. He hands over his flippers, climbs back onto the boat, and heads towards Onagawa Harbor. Though underwater is a time for reflection, on the journey home, Yasuo smiles and talks with his dive partners about what they saw below. Watching him, it doesn't feel like a man who is chasing something lost. To me, it feels like a man who was returning to something. You're listening to Diving for Yuko from the BBC World Service with me, Jake Warren. I'm in northeast Japan, following Yasuo Takamatsu, seeking to understand why he has spent 15 years diving into the Pacific for his wife, Yuko. A few hours later, Yasuo heads back out into the Pacific for a second dive. The boat leaves the bay, passing tree-covered islands dotted with Buddhist shrines and distant fishing boats returning with the morning's catch. But Yasuo barely looks up. Quiet and thoughtful, his gaze stays fixed on the waves, his mind on what lies beneath them. Then, pulling on his kit, he jumps into the water.

0: 空を飛んでるような感覚ですかね。
1: It feels as though you are flying through the sky, I suppose.
0: だって中にこう普通の
1: Normally, if you're diving at around 50 meters, there are all kinds of underwater formations, aren't there? Some are like mountains, some are like valleys. And you can float above them and look down at them from above. So it really does feel a bit like flying or floating, I suppose. Because, of course, you actually are floating. It feels like flying.
0: 飛んでるような感じ。
2: Floating above the broken underwater landscape, Yasuo understands the terrible power tsunamis have brought to this coastline for generations. Cycles of destruction have scattered man-made buildings across the seafloor.
1: When I'm looking at the debris, I think she couldn't have come back up through all this. She must not have been able to make it back up. And when I think that,I do feel like I might cry.
2: To understand Yasuo's diving, we need to understand Tohoku, the northeastern region of Japan where Onagawa lies and where Yasuo was born and raised. Exposed to the vast expanse of the Pacific,Tohoku has forever lived with the constant threat of earthquakes and tsunamis, a reality that has deeply shaped its culture. Takeshi Morisato explains.
3: This kind of things happens a lot in the history of Japan. All these like incidents where massive people die and how the victims try to deal with this natural disaster or loss of their family members is quite common knowledge.
2: The Tohoku coastline and the communities that dwell along it still bear the scars of the 2011 tsunami.
3: In Tohoku region shows like that when we had like earthquake and tsunami in the past, we have all these shrines to say the boundary between the world of ocean and then the people who could live safely. That's why they built the shrines at the edge of the tsunami disaster, and it's ancestral warning.
2: Yasuo's attention to the world beneath the waves.Its mountains, valleys, and rubble reflects a philosophy common to places where natural disasters play a part in everyday life.
4: In Japanese, fudo, in English translated as climate. Fu is the wind, and do is earth or soil. So the wind and the earth is a holisticsetting that include all the natural environment and also the history, culture, everything. So this is fudo.
2: This is C.Y. Cheung, a professor at the University of Tokyo and an expert in philosophies shaped by natural disasters. But in Japan, and especially in Tohoku, this relationship between people and nature is fundamental.
4: So,If we have this in mind, what will be the fudo of Japan? Japan's fudo is the monsoon type of fudo, the massive power from nature. But we are not just being completely determined by this climate. We are living with it, and then we have some kind of response to this monsoon climate.
2: This dialogue between nature and culture has shaped how people from Tohoku see the world. Here,Humans are not separate from the environment, they are part of it. That idea is central to fudo, the understanding that natural disasters will come. What we can control is not nature itself, but how we respond to it. For Yasuo, that raises a profound question. If our deities are meant to protect us, how can they allow nature to hold such devastating power?
0: 神様ね。
1: God, you know, when something like this happens, like a disaster, you do sometimes look at it with doubt and wonder. Does God really exist? Is there really a God? Why would God do something that causes so many people to die? If God exists, why didn't He save them? But as for the Buddhist altar,I suppose that's a different question.
0: 普段はまた違いますよね。
2: This quiet acceptance in the face of disaster, even the disaster that took Yusuo's wife, is the very essence of Fudo. Here's Takeshi Morisato again.
3: So if you live in Japan, you accept that there's going to be a typhoon and earthquake and all these natural disasters. So to live in this Fudo is acceptance. In that process, you're going to lose some people. So in some ways, I think losing someone dear to you and missing that person, looking for that person, is also part of that Fudo, right? And I think the death of somebody is someone in that natural disaster is really a raw reminder that we are part of the natural environment and we will die and we go back to the ground or to the ocean or to the fire, whichever tradition you come from.
2: But in modern Japan, technology is changing this relationship. New building methods and industry allows communities to rebuild like never before. And for Seiwai, this allows them to erase the traces of past disasters.
4: This is the kind of problem because we have so much attachment to our wind and the soil, our history. Our history of our town was there on the soil. But if we put a piece of massive land to raise the sea level, that means all our previous history, our previous memories of a place are all being buried.
2: Hiding the evidence of natural disasters is a fundamental shift away from Fudo. If we can't remember a past disaster, how can future generations understand it?
4: All our memory of the past is lost, and this is a major loss to us. So we actually want a safer place, of course, but at the same time, we would like to keep our collective memories. And if you go to these places by this pilgrimage, I think you understand the importance of this memory. So is, of course, is trying to do this very personal act of returning to this site of trauma and to recollect the memories of the past and to look for any kind of remains of his loved ones, for example. But at the same time, it could also be seen as understanding this land to him is not just the natural setting. It is, to him, the Fudo.
2: For Seiwai, Yasuo's experience is a reminder that we are not above the whims of nature.
4: The holistic, or the culture, the nature there that was him. He was actually part of the Fudo. He was a Fudo being. That means he cannot just see the sea as something outside his body. This is part of his body.

0: Yasuo speaks of growing up near the sea, the same sea that would eventually take his wife, and how, even now, he admires it and fears it in equal measure.
1: It's not particularly because I dive, but ever since I was young, I've been familiar with the sea. Swimming in it, fishing, and a variety of things like that. As for the sea itself, I don't really loathe it or anything like that. At the time, there was a tsunami and rough seas. But on the other hand, right, you can catch lots of delicious things. And there's beautiful scenery. That does exist, right? But I wonder, for me, yeah, not really. Well, there was a tsunami in the disaster, but I haven't really come to hate it that much. There are people who can't even stand to look at it anymore. But I haven't gone that far.
0: As Yasuo resurfaces from his second and final dive of the morning, a clearer understanding also begins to emerge. Through Kuyo, he honors Yuko's memory. Through Fudo, he accepts her loss as, in some sense, part of nature's course. And in a powerful metaphor, beneath the waves, the man-made wreckage from the tsunami is now part of nature's course too.
1: There are cars that look half-crushed, and other things have become like artificial reefs. Fish come there and lay their eggs. You can see things like that too.
0: Yasuo packs up his car. This was not his first dive, it was his 763rd. And tomorrow, or next month, he'll come back out here again. Next time will be his 764th, but it won't be his last. Today, he didn't see Yuko's physical remains, but that doesn't mean he didn't find her. Yasuo's grief is part of his life, and life for Yasuo goes on. In Onagawa, life goes on too. A forklift loads a warehouse. Families pass by with their children. On the harbor wall, fishermen cast their lines into the water. All the while, with the knowledge that one day, another wave may come.

and by the roadside near the harbor, where Yasuo sets out each time, a small plaque stands as a warning to the next generation. To save your life, you must go to higher ground. The fundamental principle of tsunami evacuation is to go to higher ground. How scary it must have been. How frustrating it must have been. How sad it must have been. How heartbroken they must have been. Learn from the Great East Japan earthquake. And in a world where natural disasters must be accepted as part of life, just weeks after we filmed with Yasuo, an 8.0 magnitude earthquake struck off of Japan's northeast coast. In Onagawa, tsunami warnings blared out, and tomorrow, or next month, they'll sound again.

Diving for Yuko was a Message Heard production for the BBC World Service, presented by me, Jake Warren. It was written by Leo Danshak and Jake Warren. It was produced by Leo Danshak. McAlister Bexon is the executive producer. James Cox is the production coordinator. Sound design and engineering by Alan Lear. For the BBC World Service, the commissioner is Simon Pitts.

0: Coming up on The Arts Hour with me, Nikki Beadie, the shape-shifting queen of pop, Madonna, talks about her relationship with dance.
1: Well, that's how I started. I was a dancer. So dancing's in my DNA, and the first music I made was dance music. I like the connection I have with people, dancing with people, whether I'm on the stage or on the dance floor. It just creates community, right, and sometimes relationships.
0: Australian choreographer and dancer Meryl Tankard on reviving a Pina Bausch dance piece with the original dancers, and Chinese-born American author Kan Wenshu on her satirical debut novel, Boring Asian Female. Also on the show, Hollywood actor Olivia Wilde on her latest film, The Invite, Indian artist Bharti Kher on fellow artist and countrywoman Mrinalini Mukherjee, music from Sudanese singer Sulaf, and my conversation with Italian director Francesco Sosai. All that and more coming up on The Arts Hour.
2: BBC News with Emily Thomas. The US military says it's carried out another round of strikes against Iran after an attack on a cargo ship passing through the Strait of Hormuz. The Revolutionary Guard said they'd fired a warning shot at the ship for using what they said was an unauthorised route to cross the strait. According to the British Maritime Security Agency, the container ship sustained significant damage. From Jerusalem, here's Caroline Davis.
3: The big concern I think that Iran has is it does not want to look like it is losing any form of control over the Strait of Hormuz. Meanwhile, the US has been adamant that Iran does not have control over the Strait of Hormuz. And so every time one of these ships is being hit, the US then responds and the whole cycle begins again. So if the point of the US response was to try to deter Iran from hitting these ships in the first place, that doesn't seem yet to be working. But then, of course, we do know that there are due to be talks happening in Amman. We know that I think one of the sort of Iranian officials have already arrived in Amman for those discussions.
2: Iranian media is reporting that in response to the US airstrikes, Tehran launched missile and drone attacks on American military assets in the region. The Islamic Revolutionary Guard Corps says it targeted US bases in Qatar, Kuwait, Jordan and Bahrain. The veteran United States Senator Lindsey Graham has died at the age of 71. His office said he'd suffered a brief sudden illness. The Republican from South Carolina was first elected to the House of Representatives in 1994 and the Senate 8 years later. President Trump has called Graham a true American patriot. The chairman of Republicans Overseas UK, Greg Swenson, said Graham was an influential voice on foreign policy.
4: If there was any criticism of Lindsey Graham, it would be from the sort of isolationist wing of the party that didn't want any sort of foreign interventions. And he was a huge supporter of Ukraine. He was there this week. He was very much in the hawkish wing of the party. And I think that that might change some of the dynamics in the Republican Party in the Senate.
2: The most powerful storm to hit mainland China this year has brought heavy rain to the eastern coast. Typhoon Bavi lashed the cities of Wuhan and Yuching with violent winds. Here's our global affairs reporter, Joanna Keane.
5: Almost 2 million people were evacuated from Zhejiang and neighbouring provinces before the typhoon made landfall. Pictures from Zhejiang show waves lashing the coast, a vehicle knocked over by the winds and flooded streets. Bavi had already pummeled a chain of remote Japanese islands and brought heavy rainfall to Taiwan. It's now weakened to a tropical storm, but could still bring prolonged and widespread rain across eastern and northern China. Forecasters say Bavi will move to Anhui province on Monday and to the Northern Yellow Sea on Tuesday.
2: World News from the BBC. Rescue workers in southern Spain are continuing to search for victims of the wildfire that's already claimed 12 lives in the province of Almeria. More than 20 people are still unaccounted for, and authorities fear that the number of dead could rise. Forensic scientists are using DNA samples from relatives of those reported missing to try to identify those killed. Qatar's former ruler, Sheikh Hamad bin Khalifa Al Thani, has died at the age of 74. His death was announced on Sunday by Qatar's royal court. Richard Kokoe reports.
6: Sheikh Hamad bin Khalifa Al Thani ruled Qatar for 18 years after deposing his father in a bloodless coup in 1995. He handed power to his son in 2013 in what was seen as a rare transition for a Gulf monarchy. During his reign, he oversaw rapid economic growth, an expansion of oil and gas reserves, and the launch of the news channel Al Jazeera. He introduced a permanent constitution, held municipal elections, and secured the bid to host the 2022 World Cup. Educated at Britain's Military Academy at Sandhurst, he later served as Army Commander and Defence Minister before becoming Crown Prince.
2: Police in Canada say two people have been killed and at least four others injured in a shooting at a festival in the country's largest city, Toronto. The Deputy Police Chief told reporters there was an exchange of gunfire between two individuals. So far, no arrests have been made. At the Men's World Cup, the defending champions Argentina are through to the semi-final after they beat Switzerland 3-1 in extra time in the last quarter-final of the tournament. The two teams were tied 1-1 after 90 minutes. Argentina then scored two goals in the second half of extra time to win the match. They'll play England, who booked their place in the last four by beating Norway 2-1. And that's the latest world news from the BBC.
0: Hello and welcome to the Arts Hour from the BBC World Service. I'm Nikki Beatty, bringing you a star-studded lineup of guests and some cultural companionship with the best global arts and culture conversation from across the BBC and beyond. Coming up, the shape-shifting queen of pop, Madonna, talks about her relationship with dance. Australian dancer and choreographer Meryl Tankard on reviving a 1978 Pina Bausch dance piece with the original dancers. And Chinese-born American author Kan Wen Shu on her satirical debut novel, Boring Asian Female. Also on the show, Hollywood actor Olivia Wilde on her latest film, The Invite, which she also directed. And Indian artist Bharti Kher on fellow artist and countrywoman Mrinalini Mukherjee. We have music from Sudanese singer Sulaf. And that's not all. My guests on today's Arts Hour are the Italian director Francesco Sosai. We'll be talking about his film, The Last One for the Road, later in the show. And we welcome back as our cultural critic this week, the mighty Vidisha. Vidisha, before we go any further, what cultural highlight would you like to recommend to the world?
7: There is a contemporary Chinese family romantic drama called Dear You, which has done amazingly well both internationally and at home in China. It's all in the Chaoshan dialect, and it's about a modern day couple who are looking into their grandmother's love affair, which was conducted mainly via letters. And so they go back through the generations, and the grandmother's husband moved away to elsewhere in East and Southeast Asia. So it's prompted a great big dialogue within China all about identity and about migration. And it's also very soft-hearted and lovely and heartwarming.
0: Where can we see this?
7: You can find it on digital platforms maybe in about 2 months' time.
0: Excellent. Something to look forward to. Thank you, Vidisha. We begin with confessions. Mine is that I am a huge Madonna fan and Madonna watcher. Hers is Confessions 2, her new album. As a mistress of transformation, Madonna has been personally shape-shifting and reinventing her sound for decades. Confessions 2 is her 15th studio album, and it's a sequel to her 2005 album Confessions on a Dance Floor, which gave us the hits Sorry, Hung Up, Get Together and Jump. The British producer Stuart Price was her collaborator on both albums. When the BBC's Graham Norton met Madonna to talk about Confessions 2, he asked her why dance floors are so important to her.
8: Well, that's how I started. I was a dancer. So dancing's in my DNA, and the first music I made was dance music. I like the connection I have with people, dancing with people, whether I'm on the stage or on the dance floor. It just creates community, and sometimes relationships.
9: So when did you discover the community of a dance floor?
8: When I was in Michigan, my ballet teacher, who was the first gay man that I met, he told me I have to go to this club called Menjo's. It's in Detroit. He's like, I have to show you something. It's going to blow your mind. I'm like, okay. And so I walked into this club and the doors opened and there were these two beautiful men without their shirts on, wearing roller skates and bow ties and shorts. And they had a drink on a tray. And I was like, wow, we're not in Kansas anymore. And that was my first dance floor experience, where everybody was so free and girls were dancing with girls and boys were dancing with boys and some people were just whirling around by themselves. And I was like, wow, this is so amazing. Everybody's so free. Cut to my song, I Feel So Free. I feel a tremendous sense of freedom when I'm dancing.
10: I feel
9: so free. So this, the I Feel Free, what came first? The phrase, I Feel Free? Was it the spoken word bit?
8: Spoken words.
9: Do you just start speaking?
8: I love to speak on with music in the background. I don't know, something happens. I'm the voice in your ear. I'm talking to you, I'm inviting you. I'm singing to you, I'm seducing you. I'm inviting you.
10: Thanks for coming. Sometimes I like to just hide in the shadows.
8: To not only join me, but also to be free.
10: Create a new persona.
8: You know, to let yourself go, to not think, not intellectualize. It's weird. The ideas come when I don't try too hard.
9: In the music, you talk about that idea of hitting the dance floor and being free and finding a new persona and anonymity and stuff.
8: Mm-hmm.
9: Like, can you ever do that? Can you ever have that feeling again?
8: You know where I can have it? It sounds like a total contradiction, is on stage, because there's so many people that I just kind of tune everybody out and then something takes over.
9: I know there's a track on the album called Danceteria. There will be people who don't know what Danceteria was. Back then, when you were in the clubs in New York, so how do you describe it to those people?
8: The mecca of music and dance. And fashion. Let's not forget fashion.
9: In Manhattan?
8: Yeah, 27th Street. It was this incredible convergence of musicians and painters and writers and directors. There will never be another time like that. I just think that happened in that particular way because the only way you could meet people is to go out. If you were an artist and you lived downtown, you had to go on the street and call people on the payphone, and then you had to take the subway and wait in a long line. That's ritual, you know? That's important because it builds community and connection. And when I would go to Danceteria, everybody had cool outfits and everybody had cool hair. Everybody was cool. I wasn't cool. All my clothes that I had, like my ballet, because I was a dancer, so I just took all my dance clothes and reinvented it. So hunger was the best sauce.
9: Now, I never thought I'd be sitting in a bar talking to Madonna about football, but your little daughters, they're big into football.
8: Yeah.
9: And you are playing the World Cup final.
8: That's crazy.
9: Yeah. Did you do that to promote the album or so your daughters would get tickets to the World Cup final?
8: Actually, neither. I'm just a really big football fan. And it's always been my dream to...
9: Really?
8: Yeah. So I've been bugging and like harassing my manager for over a year about it.
9: And what are you going to give them? Like some new stuff, some old stuff?
8: I'm not going to tell you. You just want to know everything. Right? Spoiler alert. You'll find out when you get there.
0: Madonna, and I have been listening to Confessions 2 on repeat, and I love it. Critic and cultural commentator Vidisha, what do you think?
7: I completely agree. It's a fantastic album. It was very clever for her to call it Confessions 2. It's very on Madonna, because she always looks forward.
0: What does Madonna mean to you, though, in your lifetime?
7: She is a beacon of charisma, strength, talent, ambition. I think her skills as a musician and a producer are always under-talked. She is a brilliant pop star. She is a great songwriter and lyricist. And she always signified independence to me. She has never been overshadowed by any man or any woman in her private life or in her work life. And the fact that she has carved out a multi-decade career and just survived in a world and an industry which are so changeable and so brutal. And I really love her muscles.
0: Yeah, exactly. Her muscles are amazing. 67 years old and thriving with a hit album. And of course, she is a gay icon and she has done a lot for gay communities across the world, hasn't she?
7: Everything I've heard about her from other artists and activists is that she has an enormous amount of solidarity. She will support, she will collaborate, she will put her money where her mouth is. She does AIDS fundraisers, and she has done that since before it was fashionable to do that.
0: Yeah.
7: Because she lost so many friends and colleagues and collaborators during the HIV AIDS era in the 1980s in New York.
0: Favourite tracks on the album. May I start with Danceteria?
7: Danceteria is amazing, and I also love the lead single, I Feel So Free. That was her way of getting back in touch with her audiences and saying, join my club night and let's enjoy this album together.
0: OK, then I also really love the fact that she's worked with a couple of Colombian rappers over the last few years. So Maluma on the track Medellin on Madame X. And on this one, it's Fade on Read My Lips. I think she's clever. She talks to that huge market who loves songs in Spanish. And what do you think of the track she did with her daughter, Lourdes Leon?
7: I thought it was an amazing example of how Madonna can be completely mainstream and absolutely intimate at the same time. So this is a woman that we think we know everything about. We talk about her daughter, Lourdes. We speculate about their relationship. She's spoken in interviews about how her daughter oftentimes resented that sheer amount of fame.
0: Yeah.
7: And now they're in the studio together. And Lourdes is not untalented.
0: No, she isn't.
7: As we hear from this track, she's got a beautiful voice. And now they're talking about their personal relationship. And we're all listening to it.
0: Thank you very much, Fidisha. You're listening to The Art Show from the BBC World Service. We continue the liberation and love of dance with Meryl Tankard now, the Australian dancer, choreographer and filmmaker who began her career at the Australian Ballet in Sydney and became the principal dancer with the legendary German choreographer Pina Bausch's company, Tanztheater Wuppertal, between 1978 and 1984. Meryl Tankard has now created a work called Echoes of 78, bringing together nine of the original dancers from Pina Bausch's 1978 piece Kontaktov. They reprise their performance against a film backdrop of the original production. And these dancers are now in their 60s and 70s. The BBC's Tom Sutcliffe asked Meryl Tankard about creating this new version of Bausch's rather long work.
11: It's actually a half. We're doing about a half. So I found these amazing videotapes from Rolf Bordzig, her partner and designer. No one has ever seen this footage. I don't think Pina even saw it.
12: And these are projected in your production, yeah. Because of 78, projected at huge scale,
11: yeah,
12: behind the dancers who, as it were, we're watching both on film and now 48 years later.
11: Yeah, so people have said it's like watching time and you never can see time. So we synchronize at times with ourselves, and they had never seen themselves either. Like, we didn't have photographs like

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1: And what made Pina Bausch's work so distinctive?
2: She totally transformed theater, dance, inspired everybody. I think for me, she choreographed vulnerability. And it was all these little, you know, insecurities that we have within us that she actually showed on the stage. And that's what people could relate to. So people who didn't know anything about dance were incredibly moved, you know. And we looked at the audience, you know, we would stand there and really eyeball the audience. And I think that was also really confronting for people.
1: Because it was shocking at the beginning, wasn't it, in 1975?
2: I joined in 78 and people were still banging doors and leaving. It was a tradition on the opening night of a new work. They would hold the door and then slam it really, really loudly and, you know, swear as they went out. And it was quite fun. I mean, one performance, people had come in a bus and they'd been given oranges from Amsterdam and they threw the oranges at us on the stage, which was quite dangerous.
3: Meryl Tankard on Pina Bausch. Vidisha is our critic today. What's your relationship with Pina Bausch's dance production?
4: She is one of the icons of contemporary choreography. Her work is full of substance, has narrative elements, and she's talking about universal experiences, love, death, hatred, the family, the ambiguity that can exist within personal relationships. She has an amazing eye for dancers and a great way of working with costumiers and scenographers so that you really are indeed watching dance theatre.
3: You really are. And the first time I saw a Pina Bausch production, I was quite surprised at the variety of bodies that were on the stage. All incredible.
4: It's very interesting you say that because my opinion is the opposite.
3: Oh.
4: I think that she casts very diversely, but that often there's a uniformity
3: in the body.
4: In the body and also in the vibe. So a recent performance I saw in London had this very similar casting. So all of the dancers had very long hair and beautiful silk dresses. And they were moving in such a way that it was as if she was talking about this is what all women are like and this is what all women's relationships are like. Even though they were different visually,
3: yes,
4: they had the same energy.
3: Yes.
4: That's very confronting. And it made you think about gender and gender politics and power and all of this stuff. It's mythic. It's something that we've all been through.
3: And that muscle memory that Meryl mentioned, you are an athlete, a runner, you lift weights. Do you experience an actual muscle memory or do you understand the creative muscle memory as well?
4: Both of those things are true and real. Physical muscle memory is really extraordinary because your body is always plastic. It's always in a form of transformation. And thanks to thousands of years of evolution, it always wants to get better. So if you have been a great runner beforehand and you slowly take it up again, you will improve exponentially faster than someone who's going from a literal standing start who never exercised before because your body remembers what it was like at its peak. Mm. And that's why we shouldn't give up. You can start and transform at any time, at any age. And talking about dancers who are in their 60s and 70s, it doesn't sound that old to me.
3: Vidisha, thank you. You're listening to The Answer from the BBC World Service. The Chinese-born American writer Kan Wenxu moved to the USA when she was 2 years old and grew up in mainly white areas of North and South Dakota and Idaho. At 18, she gave a TEDx talk titled "I'm Not Your Asian Stereotype," which has been viewed over 3 million times. 10 years later, a graduate from Columbia University, she now lives in New York City and recently published her debut novel, a suspense thriller with themes of ambition, failure, identity and obsession, centered on university student Elizabeth Zhang. The BBC's Anita Rani asked Kan Wenxu why she chose to call it Boring Asian Female.
5: No, you know, I didn't begin with the title, but after writing, I was like, that's the crux of the book, right? Yeah. Because it's like, Boring Asian Female, that is how other people perceive Elizabeth. And by making that the title, you're subverting that in a way that I think is really interesting.
6: And the main protagonist of this story, Elizabeth Zhang. Tell us about Elizabeth.

0: So Elizabeth is someone who has worked hard her entire life, kind of has a chip on her shoulder because she always felt like she was underrecognized or ignored growing up in these places where everyone was different from her. And then when she gets into Columbia, she has this one dream, which is to go to Harvard Law School. And she works so hard to get in, and then she finds out that she didn't get in. And actually someone else in her year who she sees as vastly inferior to herself does get in. And she starts spiraling and becoming obsessed with this rival of her own making, Laura. And she just kind of does some really unhinged stuff after that.
1: Mm. She, as you mentioned, goes to Columbia. Mm-hmm. You also attended Columbia.
0: Yes, I did.
1: And she, I mean, there's so many little things that I want to pick up on. One of them is how she observes the other students there who are from more privileged backgrounds. How much does that fuel her ambition, her obsession?
0: For sure. I mean, I think that she feels like she traded in one type of inferiority for another. So there's one line I think in the book that's like, when I was in high school, I wasn't cool because I wasn't white. But then when I was in college, I wasn't cool because I wasn't rich.
1: Yeah.
0: So and I think that, you know, when I went to Columbia, I also was someone who, you know, I hadn't traveled a lot. Like, I just hadn't been around people who were from these extravagantly privileged backgrounds. And they had a certain way of moving in the world that I just wasn't used to, this kind of blind confidence almost. Mm. And I think that's also why I set the novel at Columbia. Obviously, it being my debut novel, I wanted to write about something that I felt familiar with, but also I wanted to really observe all of these different dynamics at play and all of these different people who go to a school like this.
1: She talks about percentiles a lot in terms mm-hmm. of how smart and hot people are. Mm-hmm. For example, she's in the 70th percentile for attractiveness. But even then, that's within the context of being Asian, mm-hmm. not within the context of women generally.
0: Mm-hmm.
1: And the 99th percentile academically. Explain more.
0: Yeah, well, I always thought percentiles was really interesting because, you know, when you're growing up, you're always being judged by some kind of percentile, whether implicitly or explicitly. When you try to go to college in the United States, you have to take the SAT. And the first thing that you see next to your score is what percentile you're in. And then when you're applying to college, you have acceptance rates. And that in itself is also a percentile. Are you in the top 5 or 10 percentile of the applicants that year? So, you know, I wanted to really write a character who took the percentiles extremely to heart in that she wants to essentially game the system. And the first step to gaming that system is just understanding where she currently stands and what metrics she's being judged on.
1: So how much pressure is she under?
0: Yeah, I mean, I think that anyone who maybe comes from an immigrant household knows that there is an expectation to create a better life for yourself than your parents did, to basically do better. And it, I think, mirrors some of my own experience where, you know, I felt a lot of pressure to do materially better than my parents. But one area of growth that I felt for myself is sometimes doing better doesn't just mean materially better. Mm-hmm. Sometimes it means living the life that you want for yourself, because ultimately money is a means to happiness, right? So why not just skip directly to the happiness rather than changing the means to the end?
1: And have you tried to explain that to Asian parents? Has anyone had that?
2: Kan Wen Shu. Vidisha is our cultural critic in the Arts House studio today. What resonated with you from what we just heard Kan Wen saying?
3: What she's talking about is a very odd combination of a racial cliche with a weird compliment baked into it. So she's specifically referring to the idea of the model minority in America regarding the East Asian population. So the model minority myth is very clever, very competent, extremely highly educated, strict parents, goal-orientated, gets to the top of industries like tech and finance and STEM and engineering and all the rest of it. But the flip side is the boring Asian female, which is the title of her novel. Identical, not interesting, no personality. So those are racial insults which are tied to weird racial compliments. In England, it's a bit different because the East Asian population is relatively small, and so that sense of cliche and identity hasn't concretized in a very
2: politicized we've got way. It with our people, as yes. in Indians, Pakistanis, Bangladeshis, and Sri Lankans.
3: My whole argument is that we should own our positive stereotypes
2: and refuse the others.
3: Yes, simply refuse the others and kick back against them. But if someone wants to tell me I'm naturally intelligent and goal orientated and good with money, I'm going to own that, even if it's not true.
2: Vidisha, thank you. That's it for part one of the show, but don't go away. Still to come, actor and director Olivia Wilde on her latest film, The Invite. And I'll be talking to Italian director Francesco Sosai. The Arts Hour's back after this.
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0: Still to come on The Arts Hour with me, Nikki Badey, Hollywood actor Olivia Wilde on her latest film, The Invite, which she also directed, Indian artist Bharti Kher on fellow artist and countrywoman, the late Mrinalini Mukherjee. Music comes from Sudanese singer Sulaf, and my conversation with Italian director Francesco Sosai. All that and more still to come on The Arts Hour.
1: BBC News with Lisa Costello. Iran's influential parliamentary speaker has said the era of what he called one-sided deals with the US is over. The statement from Mohammed Bagher Ghalibaf, who's also Tehran's chief negotiator, came after a fresh wave of attacks between the two sides. US forces launched their third round of airstrikes on Iran this week in response to Iranian forces attacking a ship in the Strait of Hormuz. Iran later declared the waterway closed once again. The veteran United States Senator Lindsey Graham has died at the age of 71. Graham was an influential voice on defence and foreign policy. He was a vocal supporter of Ukraine and of military action against Iran. The most powerful storm to hit mainland China this year has brought heavy rain to the eastern coast. Typhoon Bavi lashed the cities of Huihuan and Yueteng with violent winds. Almost 2 million people were evacuated. Rescue workers in southern Spain are continuing to search for victims of the wildfire that's already killed 12 people in Almeria province. More than 20 others are unaccounted for. Qatar's former ruler Sheikh Hamad bin Khalifa Al Thani has died at the age of 74. He led the Gulf nation from 1995 until 2013, when he handed power to his son Sheikh Tamim. Police in Canada say 2 people have been killed and 4 others injured in a shooting at a festival in Toronto. They say there was an exchange of gunfire between 2 individuals. At the World Cup, the defending champions, Argentina, are through to the semi-final after they beat Switzerland 3-1 in extra time in the last quarter-final. They'll now play England. BBC News.
0: Welcome back to The Arts Hour on the BBC World Service with me, Nikki Badey. And if you've only just joined us, here's what you missed in the first half of the show. The Queen of Pop, Madonna, on her latest album and her relationship with dance. Australian choreographer and dancer Meryl Tankard. And Chinese-born American writer Kan Wenshu. Coming up, my conversation with the Italian filmmaker Francesco Sosai about his film The Last One for the Road. We hear about the late, great Indian artist Mrinalini Mukherjee. There's music from Sudanese singer Sulaf. And Badisha is still with me in the studio as our cultural critic today. First then, the film The Invite is a satire on American middle-class married life, starring Seth Rogen, Penelope Cruz, Edward Norton and Olivia Wilde. Olivia Wilde is also the director. With their marriage already on thin ice, failed musician Joe and his wife Angela, Seth Rogen and Olivia Wilde, invite their stylish neighbours, therapist Pina and ex-firefighter Hawk, played by Penelope Cruz and Edward Norton, to dinner, ostensibly to apologise for the building noise they'd had to suffer as the couple renovated their apartment. What transpires is an evening of very adult conversation and comedic embarrassment between the uptight couple Joe and Angela and the liberals Pina and Hawk.
2: There's something I've been wanting to talk to you about.
3: We also have something we wanted to talk to you about.
4: You can ring.
3: We feel a very strong connection with you guys.
5: That is so nice. Thank you.
2: Yeah.
5: I'll say thank you, Joe.
2: Thank you. Very flattering. Just to be clear, you, her, and me.
3: Yes.
2: Me too.
3: Yes, also you.
0: The film feels a bit like a theatre piece, which is no coincidence, as Olivia Wilde told the BBC's Nick Grimshaw.
6: It was a play, it was a Spanish play, uh-huh, written and directed by a guy named Sesque. He then turned that into a film, which was a great independent Spanish film called The People Upstairs. That's a film that Edward and I both saw and mm-hmm loved. That then was adapted into several different languages, different countries, South Korea, Poland, France, Italy, Germany? Probably Germany.
4: Antarctica.
6: Antarctica, of course. And then Rashida Jones and Will McCormick wrote the English language version, and that's the script I got. And it is a deceptively simple premise. You think, okay, a dinner party, four people in a room, sweet little chamber piece. And then it obviously had the potential to be something that would punch you in the gut and make you laugh hard at yourself, which is what we all need. And so then we gathered the greatest actors of all time, Edward, Penelope, and Seth, and we got into a room and we tore this script apart and made it our own with Rashida and Will, just like just kind of chewing on it, and we made it something very personal and specific. And then we shot the film in order on 35 millimeter, and it was a dream come true in every single way.
4: Yeah. Olivia, you direct the movie, but did you see the house or the apartment as another character?
6: For sure. Yeah, it is, because it had to tell such a big part of the story. It is a place that the Seth Rogen's character has grown up in this flat, but can't afford it. So he's got this shame. You know, he never would be able to have this for his own family, but he's inherited it. So it's kind of like an expensive flat that's decorated with inexpensive things, like young people who haven't quite grown up all the way. And they feel very insecure about having people over for dinner. So having Penelope and Edward's character come in the door is kind of terrifying for my character, because it just feels very revealing.
4: Yeah, and your character as well, like, you know, she's conscious and, she's an interior designer. So that's a choice as well.
6: She gave up a career to have a kid and to take care of this house. And it's actually Edward's character is the first person to make her feel like maybe she is an artist. And that kind of sparks a whole thing in her.
4: Yeah. I've got to talk to you about the music in it as well, because the music, the score is done by Devontae Hines, who we love. How did you land on working with Dev? Because the music in it, it's not like, it doesn't sound like Blood Orange. So was it about his music that made you want to get him involved?
6: I love Dev's work in film, and I also know he's a cellist, and I had really loved watching him play the cello, and I was so inspired by him, and I knew this film needed a score that would have this kind of disproportionately dramatic tone, you know, like the juxtaposition of dramatic strings with this kind of seemingly, you know, domestic situation that's just not very high stakes, and yet internally it feels very high stakes. And I asked Dev if he was interested in it. He happens to be the biggest film nerd any of us know, and he read it and he was immediately on to something really brilliant. It's very much like another character in the film. It's kind of a Greek chorus.
4: Yeah. Was there anything that you guys really learned from this? Because it is about everyday conversations and everyday relationships and how we talk to each other. And
6: yeah, I really learned from this character and from these people that the importance of autonomy within a relationship, that you have to maintain your whole self. You can't blame someone else for your unhappiness. You can't, resent someone for your own misery. It's your responsibility. And these characters are really struggling with that. They've kind of fallen into the rhythm of just blaming their unhappiness on each other, which is not really fair.
0: Olivia Wilde talking about The Invite, which I thoroughly enjoyed and laughed along with, and Penelope Cruz rocks blonde hair. Adisha, what did you think of the film?
7: Completely agree on all counts. It was exactly what I expected, a sort of closed box chamber piece, very bourgeois, very much about sex and love and relationships and marriage. It's not consequential beyond the four walls of the set. And yet, if it's done well, you get the chance to see four actors really enjoying themselves. If it's well scripted, all of those little comedic beats are in there. And there's a sense of its own silliness. So there's a very loud score, which is really right to the fore. And so whenever something awkward happens, the score comes in and says, this is awkward, isn't it?
0: Yeah. How did the storyline about the neighbours having an adventurous love life work for you?
7: It was very interesting because the film is extremely on the nose.
0: Yeah.
7: So you've got Olivia Wilde's character and Seth Rogen, and they're wearing these drab clothes, grey, blue. Their apartment is sort of tasteful, but a little cluttered and a bit try-hard. You know, she gets together a little cheese board.
0: A little charcuterie.
7: They're trying, it's like they're trying to live as if they're characters in a magazine. And then along come Ed and Penelope, and they're relaxed, and they're wearing dark clothes, they're wearing leather and cashmere. And so their natural cool butts up against the original couple's natural uncoolness. So it's extremely broad brush. And of course you expect a little bit of flirting. Ed Norton's character has got that slimy latte dad sort of vibe. He's always leaning in a little bit too close. And when Olivia Wilde's character is saying boring things, he's like, uh-huh, uh-huh, as if it's so interesting. And you just know he's going to make a pass at her at some point. So you know from the beginning that the script is going to go there.
0: Yeah.
7: And you have to like that sort of film, which I did.
0: Well, the film succeeds as this sort of awkward and funny look at the American middle class and their bedroom habits. But does it translate universally, do you think?
7: I think class and the bourgeoisie cut through everything. So there's a version of that couple in every culture in the world. I'm absolutely sure of it.
0: How does The Invite compare to other chamber piece or dinner party films, do you think?
7: It's on the more frivolous end of the spectrum. It can be done in a very, very politicized way. For example, Guess Who's Coming to Dinner is a really famous film, which is actually about race.
0: Race, yeah.
7: Dinner for Schmucks, the French film, is also about sort of class and aging and gender. There's a film called The Basement starring Willem Dafoe. That's also about race.
0: Mm. Thank you so much, Padisha. You're listening to The Arts Hour from the BBC World Service. Italian filmmaker Francesco Sosa's latest film, The Last One for the Road, premiered at the Cannes Film Festival and is a gently offbeat road movie and buddy story that follows two aging drinking companions. When I say aging, they look like they're in their 50s, and a shy young architecture student who unexpectedly joins them on a wandering journey through the bars and back roads of northeastern Italy. The two roguish middle-aged men are Carlo Bianchi and Doriano, Carlo and Dori, who once worked for a crook named Genio, stealing sunglasses to sell them on, a lucrative business until Genio left for Argentina to avoid prison. There's a vague mission in the film for the men to pick Genio up at the airport as he returns to Italy after 20 years because they think that he hid some cash and might lead them to it. Francesco, first of all, tell me, what inspired this story? Was it something personal?
8: So actually, 10 years ago, I met an architecture student in Venice. A sort of friendship blossomed, and I always found it very interesting, his charisma, his persona, and I wanted to explore more the perspective of an architecture student coming from southern Italy and coming to Venice to study. So I wanted to have like a sort of his alien gaze to my own region, let's say. And we were writing, and more stories sort of lean into the main story. And so we ended up with this sort of plot, the one you told right now.
0: The film feels like a road movie, but it is also a journey through different life choices, for example, with the young character quietly watching these two older men. Why does that dynamic interest you, the age difference and wisdom versus naivety, perhaps?
8: It interests me because I have the feeling that in our age there is a huge polarization between generations. Like each generation is stuck inside its own age and ideas, and there's very seldom a sort of exchange between generation. I wanted to activate the sort of this communication. Yeah.
0: So Giulio, the architecture student, is played by Filippo Scotti, the lead from Paolo Sorrentino's The Hand of God, and your two older actors. I'm just wondering how you cast them and what you were looking for.
8: Me and my co-writer, so we have a rule, we don't write thinking about actors.
0: Okay.
8: Because we don't want, if you write thinking about an actor, you end up writing what you know he or she can do. You don't have enough surprises for them.
0: Mm.
8: What we do, we're very precise. We try to write voices of the characters. It's a feeling of their voices. And then basically I go around and I look for this, I search for these voices somehow. And when I found a voice that interests me, then I start to cast.
0: So these two older men, they exist on the margins. I mean, they could be men who've been overlooked in life. They could be drifters or searchers. What is it about that aspect of life that fascinates you?
8: What fascinates me is that in Italy, after the 2008 economic crisis, there was a huge shift in the paradigm of economy. And there are people who were simply left out of development. And this interests me a lot because they're sort of stuck in time. They have a life. There is a balance between accepting that the world that they grew up in doesn't exist anymore, but at the same time, they're sort of stuck in a limbo, in a twilight world where they don't fit in anymore. They don't have a role in society. And for me as a filmmaker, this is a nice way to go into the story.
0: And one of the things that I noticed is that the film is driven by observation and not explanation. So, for example, the financial crisis that you've just talked about in 2008 is hinted at, but it's not signposted. And I just wondered, how have you learned to trust silence rather than exposition?
8: So for me, it's very simple. I try to write movies as if the camera was not there, you know? So the camera comes after. And dialogues and the story and the relationship should feel like in real life. And in real life, there is not often explanation. So you sort of bump into stories and into dialogue. And you as a listener, you have to complete with the context. You have to provide a context to the dialogue you hear around. And that's what we try to do.
0: Your protagonists, Carlo and Dori, spend quite a lot of the film drinking before getting back onto the road. And that could be seen as troubling behavior. So why were you asking your audience, me, to sit with that discomfort?
8: I don't see discomfort as a bad thing by watching a movie. Also, I like to be in discomfort when I watch a movie.
0: Yeah, me too. But then...
8: Because it put me off balance. And yeah. So maybe I find myself more open. And this is also what happens to Giulio. He would never jump in a car with these two guys, but it happens. And so that's what I like. Also, for me, alcohol in the film is not just... for me, it's very similar to what happens in Stalker by Tarkovsky, that they need to be drunk in order to know the map of the area. That's how I also see it. The alcohol is between realistic and not realistic in the film.
0: You're talking about Tarkovsky's Stalker. Is that what you were saying? Yeah. How did you balance, though, the need we have to see those characters as simpatico or lovable? Or did you just not feel we needed that?
8: For me, it's more like when you observe someone, at the beginning, you tend to judge this person.
0: Yeah.
8: But when you spend a great deal of time with someone, you see their homes, their lives, their families. For me, everyone is holy there somehow. I lose myself in the observation of lives.
0: The women in the film are not main characters. And in fact, a couple of them exist off screen. An ex-wife, a sex worker. Why did you take that decision?
8: Because I wanted to explore masculinity and what it means now. And so I had this radical choice of portraying women as very far away. They sort of isolate themselves from women. And for me, it was a way to isolate my two characters and explore their behavior between men.
0: And talking about your region, the bars, the roads, the villages of that Veneto region become more than just locations in the film. They feel like they're emotional landscapes. So what were you hoping that those places would say to us? I mean, it's in Italy, perhaps, that we don't often see on screen.
8: Yeah, I think it's for non-Italian audience. It's very interesting to see this side of Italy because it's not what we as Italian tend to show outside Italy. So I think in my film there is a lack of picturesque location, more of a raw depiction of the landscape, which is, by the way, how where most of Italian people live. They don't live all in
0: Rome or Milan or Venice.
8: Yeah, exactly. And even Venice in the film, which is in the film, it's not the Venice of the tourist that you always maybe see.
0: Exactly.
8: Also because it's with my film, I didn't want to sell anything. I didn't have to sell a place. I wanted a realistic and honest portrait of Italian landscape now.
0: Well, when audiences leave the cinema after seeing the last one for the road, what conversation do you hope that they're going to have about their own lives?
8: I think the film speaks about sort of chronic nostalgia you can have about your past lives and what happened and what didn't happen in your life. But I wanted to make a film with a sort of a bright ending.
0: Yeah.
8: So I hope that the film helps people to move on from nostalgia.
0: Francesco Sosai, thank you so very much. You're listening to The Arts Hour from the BBC World Service. The late Indian artist Mrinalini Mukherjee was a modernist sculptor who over four decades until her death in 2015 made monumental works using dyed and woven hemp fibre, an unconventional material for sculpting, as well as bronzes, ceramics, drawings and watercolours. Recently, a selection of her art was exhibited in the UK, and her close friend and fellow artist Bharti Kher told the BBC about her first encounters with Mrinalini and her work.
9: I came to India in 1993, and I think I met Dilu that year. She was such a character. Mrinalini, we, all her friends, called her Dilu. She was quite a force, I think, in a time when experiments in modernism, specifically in India, were really of the hour, of the moment. I think that her sort of radical dialogue that she had between fine arts and craft, between the local traditions of and Indian temple sculpture, that was really important. She kind of elevated weaving, knotting, you know, things like tying. And all these sort of techniques were kind of relegated in some ways to the margins. But Dilu, as a person, she was reservedly unapologetic about her work. She really knew what she was doing. Whether people were listening or watching her, it didn't really matter. She was very courageous in the way that she worked. Material was never the message. It was just something that took her where she needed to go. And she was really aware that the materials that she used carried both cultural and political and gender histories, as well as this idea of her own female force. I mean, to talk about things like the Yaksha, the Yatras and all of that 5,000-year-old civilization at that time, when it was a bit perhaps too raw, when India was like marching towards a sort of modernist, towards modernism. But, you know, her work was deeply poetic. Form was really important. For me, it was just the physicality of her materials, the way that she was so fluid with form. For me, it resonates with my own explorations of the body that I've been doing for the past 30 years or so.
0: Bharti Kher talking about Mrinalini Mukherjee and her work. And Bharti's own work, incidentally, is on display at the Tate Modern in London and at the Vancouver Art Gallery. And she's married to one of my favourite contemporary Indian artists, Subodh Gupta. But Badisha is our cultural critic today. Badisha, tell me how you respond to Mrinalini Mukherjee's work.
10: She's such an extraordinary artist because she had interests and talents in all different forms of artistic expression. You actually mentioned the favourite of my works by her, these monolithic and yet strangely earthy and organic forms, which she created by knotting up hemp and using natural fibres and natural materials to create something that is tantric, alien, monolithic, industrial, and yet friendly and full of personality all at the same
0: time.
10: What
0: a brilliant description.
10: And she uses earthy colours, which are relatively rare in sculpture. Mustard yellow.
0: And a sort of earthy red.
10: Yes, earthy red, terracotta tones.
0: Yes.
10: But she always eluded the eye, and it's taken a long time for her to be seen as an artist who has created a body of work which is worthy to be toured nationally and internationally. And this is part of the international art world finally engaging and re-engaging with South Asian visual art, which to me is one of India in particular, but the entire region generally's greatest exports and greatest source of innovation and growth.
0: Thank you, Badisha. finally, on today's Arts Hour, Sudanese singer and oud player Soulaf, whose music draws on the rich heritage of her home country. Now based in France, Soulaf's sounds are a blend of traditional Nubian rhythms and Sufi poetry combined with electronic soundscapes. Here she is with the BBC's Keris Matthews, who asked her what kind of music she listened to growing up.
11: Different kind of music, like oriental music and music from desert also a lot, and Sudanese music, and yeah.
12: And when you say music from desert, do you mean a kind of like a real linear kind of rhythmic, slow kind of music?
11: I mean, for example, Mauritanian songs, or songs from Mali, or songs from like Tuareg song,
12: Which brings you to your association with Tanari Wen.
11: Exactly, yeah.
12: How was that tour?
11: Was super amazing. It was a great experience for me because I was a big fan for them since ever. And my dream was just to attend the show for them. So touring with them and being with them in the same bus, touring and just doing a lot of music and chatting with them and knowing a lot about their experience, it was such a tremendous experience for me.
12: But Soulaf, your work, your voice, you're a songwriter, you're a multi-instrumentalist, and that's what we're celebrating with you today. Your debut's not out till October, so we're here early. So should we hear the first song?
11: Yeah.
12: And what is this song? What language are you singing? And also, what are the lyrics? What's the story?
11: The language is Arabic. And all the album is written and composed by my grandfather, Abdul Azim Sid Ahmed.
12: Was he a poet?
11: Yeah. He was doing that just for fun, if I can say. He was a very spiritual Sufist man. So all the songs, they're spiritual, and except one song, the first song of the album. And this one is Nada, and it's a spiritual song. It speaks about when the light came, like his journey from when he found himself spiritually, if you can say.

the music of Sulaf. And that's it for this week's Arts Hour. Thank you for your ears, and thank you to both my guests, Francesco Sosai and Vidisha. For now, from me, Nikki Baidy, studio managers Duncan Hannant and Steve Greenwood, and producers Nikki Paxman and Kieran Birmingham, see you next week.

0: BBC World Service, it's 10 o'clock GMT. This is Oliver Conway with the newsroom. There have been more strikes by the US and Iran, so are we heading back to all-out war? We'll be live in the Middle East. Also today...
1: All I can say is count me out. Enough is enough.
0: Trump critic turned close ally Senator Lindsey Graham has died suddenly at the age of 71. He just returned from a visit to Ukraine. We have the latest on the Spanish wildfires.
2: That was really awful, really awful. Gas cylinders exploding, everything. Houses on fire.
0: And later.
3: We found out that the remains had been transferred to the Valley of the Fallen without the consent or even the knowledge of their families.
0: 90 years after the start of the civil war in Spain, divisions remain. We start with this update.
4: BBC News with Emily Thomas. Iran's influential parliamentary speaker has said the era of what he called one-sided deals with the US is over, following a new wave of attacks between the new sides. Mohammad Bagher Ghalibaf's statement came after US forces launched their third round of strikes on Iran this week in response to Iranian forces hitting a ship in the Strait of Hormuz. The latest escalation has seen Iran's Revolutionary Guard Corps declare the waterway closed once again and launch further attacks on US bases and allies in the region. This has prompted unease and anger across the Middle East. Tom Bailey reports.
5: Among the countries targeted by this latest round of Iranian strikes was Oman, with Iran's Revolutionary Guard saying they'd attacked support and refueling platforms in the country used by US naval vessels. The Omani government issued a statement strongly condemning the attacks on its territory, which came just hours after the country hosted Iran's foreign minister to address security issues in the Strait of Hormuz. A similar strike on facilities used by the US military was reported in Qatar. The Qatari government said the latest escalation was complicating efforts to contain regional tensions.
4: The US Senator Lindsey Graham has died at the age of 71, following a brief and sudden illness. The Republican's office released a statement saying he died on Saturday evening. Here's our World News correspondent, Joe Inwood.
6: For more than two decades, Lindsey Graham represented South Carolina in the Senate, holding some of the most powerful posts in US politics. He served as chair of the Budget and Judiciary Committees, helping to cement a more conservative Supreme Court. He was also a fierce proponent of an interventionist foreign policy and an important voice for US support for Ukraine. He had clashed with Donald Trump over the years, once telling the BBC there was a dark side to the president, but they ended as firm allies. After news of Graham's death broke, President Trump paid tribute, calling him a true American patriot.
4: The most powerful storm to hit mainland China this year has brought heavy rain to the eastern coast. Typhoon Bavi lashed the cities of Wuhan and Yuching with violent winds. Here's our Global Affairs reporter, Joanna Keane.
7: Almost 2 million people were evacuated from Zhejiang and neighbouring provinces before the typhoon made landfall. Pictures from Zhejiang show waves lashing the coast, a vehicle knocked over by the winds and flooded streets. Bavi had already pummeled a chain of remote Japanese islands and brought heavy rainfall to Taiwan. It's now weakened to a tropical storm, but could still bring prolonged and widespread rain across eastern and northern China. Forecasters say Bavi will move to Anhui province on Monday and to the northern Yellow Sea on Tuesday.
4: World News from the BBC. Qatar's former ruler, Sheikh Hamad bin Khalifa Al Thani, has died at the age of 74. Sheikh Hamad led the Gulf nation from 1995 when he deposed his father in a bloodless coup. He helped turn the gas-rich country into a key global player. Police in Canada say two people have been killed and three others injured at a shooting at a festival in Toronto. The Deputy Police Chief Frank Barredo told reporters that while the cause of the shooting is not yet clear, it appeared there was an exchange of gunfire between two people.
8: Investigators are piecing it all together. This was a very chaotic scene. I think we had something in the neighborhood of 13,000 people participating in this festival, so it's crowded. I mean, just the brazen, despicable quality of this exchange here, the amount of danger to the members of the public, as the mayor commented, is just so unacceptable.
4: At the Men's World Cup, the defending champions Argentina are through to the semi-final after they beat Switzerland 3-1 in extra time in the last quarter-final of the tournament. They'll play England, who booked their place in the last four by beating Norway 2-1. Senegal's Football Federation has sacked the head coach of the country's national team, Pape Thiaw, and his entire coaching staff. The decision comes after Senegal's disappointing performance at the World Cup. The Lions of Teranga crashed out of the tournament with a 3-2 loss against Belgium in the round of 16. India's 22-year-old cricket sensation Kranti Gaud has made history as the first woman to earn a place on the famous Test Honours Boards at Lord's in London. The boards have celebrated cricket's greatest batting and bowling performances for generations. Gaud made her mark by taking a stunning 5-wicket haul in the first innings against England in the first ever women's test match at the legendary ground. And that's the latest world news from the BBC.
0: Thank you. You're listening to the newsroom from the BBC World Service with Oliver Conway. Ever since the US and Iran agreed their original ceasefire 3 months ago, there have been sporadic exchanges of fire, but no return to the all-out war that the US and Israel began on the 28th of February. However, the current outbreak of tit-for-tat attacks and rhetoric from both sides seems worse than what has gone before. US forces launched another round of strikes after Iranian forces hit a ship in the Strait of Hormuz. And there have been further attacks on US bases and allies in the region. Well, we'll go to the Middle East in just a moment to speak to our correspondent there. But first, let's turn to Spain, where 12 people are dead and more than 20 missing after wildfires swept through an area of the south of the country. Firefighters have made progress in bringing the blaze under control in the province of Almeria, but rescuers are still searching for those unaccounted for. Let's go to our correspondent there, Guy Hedgeco. Guy, what is the latest, first of all, in terms of the fire itself?
9: Hello, Oliver. Well, the latest we've heard from the regional president of Andalusia, Juanma Moreno, is encouraging. He says that the fire is now being stabilised. So that's really the first really good news we've heard in that sense since the fire started on Thursday afternoon. But he said it has burned around 7,000 hectares. So, you know, this has been a substantial fire. We know that it's caused 12 deaths. 1,400 people were evacuated from their homes. But the Andalusian president also said that those people are now gradually returning to their homes. So overall, the picture is fairly positive. It looks as if the conditions continue as they are, which is with slightly lower temperatures, slightly lower winds, then the fire hopefully will be able to be extinguished.
0: But a number of people are still missing. Is that just from the chaos of the evacuation?
9: Well, the president of Andalusia also talked about that issue, because there's been a lot of talk, understandably, about the possibility that the death toll might go up further, because we have 23 people unaccounted for in the wake of the fire. And he said that he doesn't now expect there to be any further victims confirmed from the fire. He believes that the people who are missing or unaccounted for, some of those might be people who are among those 12 already confirmed dead. Their identities are still yet to be confirmed through DNA testing, so there's some confusion there. And he said that there may be other reasons why people are unaccounted for. So he doesn't expect there to be more victims. However, having said that, rescue and emergency workers are doing us a final check through the fire zone, looking very carefully, going through the fire zone in its entirety to check that there are no further victims.
0: And in terms of what we've seen in Spain and in Europe as a whole in recent years, how bad is this fire?
9: Well, you know, obviously 7,000 hectares is substantial, but we have seen much bigger fires than that here in Spain in recent years. And there have been other fires burning, smaller ones mostly here in Spain, for example, up in the Catalonia region recently. I think the thing that has really shocked people about this fire has been the fact that it has taken a human toll with 12 victims. That is extremely unusual. We haven't seen such a tragic wildfire in that sense since 1984, when 20 people were killed in La Gomera in the Canary Islands.
0: Guy, many thanks indeed. Guy Hedgeco there, live in Almeria in southern Spain. Well, let's return to our top story, those new exchanges of fire between the US and Iran. And the question we were posing is, might we see a resumption of full-blown conflict? Or is this just the new normal, tit-for-tat strikes continuing every so often? Well, let's speak to our correspondent in Jerusalem, Caroline Davies. Carrie, what is the latest?
10: Well, this all seems to have started again, particularly on Saturday night. We firstly heard from the UK Maritime Trade Operations saying that there had been a ship that had sustained damage and that the crew had been evacuated. This is close to the coast of Oman, which is important. I'll come back to that. Iranian state media then said, according to the Iranian state media, the Islamic Revolutionary Guard Corps said that they had closed the strait after firing a warning shot that had struck a vessel that was travelling on what they referred to as an unapproved route. They then warned that if there was retaliation over the incident, there would be severe response. But unsurprisingly, as we've seen earlier in the week, the US military did respond. This was the third round of strikes that they have conducted on Iran in the course of a week. And they said that this was because they said Iran had hit this commercial vessel. And then they targeted multiple different military targets. They say 140 approximately that they hit. And most of that was done to try and degrade the ability of Iran to be able to hit ships that are traveling through the Strait of Hormuz. They said that was the purpose. Iran has responded. We've had multiple reports from across the Gulf of alarms going, of interceptions. We've heard from Jordanian's state news agency. They said that three missiles from Iran fell early on Sunday morning, although they said that there were no casualties and minor damage was done. Recently, we have just heard as well from the Oman state media also saying that there was some targeting there, but they did not directly say that this was Iran. So again, we're seeing further escalation in this and more countries feeling that they are being pulled into this exchange.
0: Now, the two countries are supposed to be negotiating a longer term agreement. What's going on?
10: Well, I think all of this is centering around the Strait of Hormuz, because, of course, that's where all of this started. And the key problem here is that Iran wants ships to use its designated routes that come closer to its coastline. And it wants to retain control, have control of the Strait of Hormuz, and appear to have control of the Strait of Hormuz. However, a lot of these ships that have been hit have been coming closer to the coast of Oman using a different route. And that is where a lot of this is sparking off from. And it's interesting that Iran is clearly continuing to do this and hitting ships that are trying to take these alternative routes, because it shows that even if it knows there's going to be some form of escalation in response, that it feels it's incredibly important to show that it retains control over that. They talk about this being part of its sovereignty, but you can see it's also a key trump card for them, essentially, in the negotiations, to say that they can have this control. Because as we saw earlier in the conflict, when they had that stranglehold over the strait, it essentially brought the whole world economy and affected the whole world economy. So it's something that's really crucial to them. But the big question, of course, is whether or not this goes further. Because while the US is continuing to respond, if the point of them responding is to try to deter Iran from attacking these ships, the fact that this has happened again in the course of this week does not suggest that that is working either. Yeah. So then perhaps the only way forward really is to have these talks.
0: Carrie Davies in Jerusalem, thank you. As recently as Friday, the Republican US Senator Lindsey Graham was in Ukraine meeting President Zelensky. A day later, he was dead following what his office called a brief and sudden illness. He was just 71. In the past hour, President Zelensky said he was deeply saddened by the death of a determined leader. Senator Graham was a staunch supporter of Donald Trump, despite once calling him a race-baiting, xenophobic, religious bigot. And the US president said today, Senator Graham was one of the greatest people I have ever known. The Israeli Prime Minister Benjamin Netanyahu said Israel had lost one of its greatest friends. Lindsey Graham had been in the US Congress for more than three decades and was seeking a fifth term as South Carolina senator in November. Here he is in action criticising Democrats at a hearing in 2018 over Brett Kavanaugh's controversial nomination as a Supreme Court justice.
11: God, I hate to say it, because these have been my friends. But let me tell you, when it comes to this, you're looking for a fair process? You came to the wrong town at the wrong time, my friend.
0: However, after the riots at the US Capitol in January 2021, following Mr. Trump's defeat by Joe Biden, Lindsey Graham cut ties with him in the Senate.
1: Trump and I, we've had a hell of a journey. I hate it being this way. Oh, my God, I hate it. From my point of view, he's been a consequential president. But today, first thing you'll see, all I can say is count me out. Enough is enough.
0: However, he later returned to President Trump's side. Scott Lucas, Professor of American Politics at University College Dublin, looks at Lindsey Graham's journey from establishment Republican to MAGA loyalist.
12: What really shifted Graham, indeed, of course, what shifted the Republican Party, was that election of Donald Trump in 2016. Graham stood in that 2016 campaign, tried to get the Republican nomination. Donald Trump belittled him, insulted him, humiliated him, even gave out his phone number on air. But rather than setting himself up against Trump, Graham very much swung behind Trump. He very much an ally of Trump, an enabler of Trump in terms of repackaging Trump's views to try to make them acceptable when Trump crossed the line. There were certain moments when Graham would come out and say, look, maybe, you know, this has gone too far, notably after the Capitol attack in January 6, 2021. But by and large, both in Trump's first term and in Trump's second term, Graham became a marker of how Trump took over the Republican Party. Because, you know, Graham, only a few months after that, a few weeks after that Capitol attack, and having said this was unacceptable, said, well, Donald Trump is the future of the Republican Party. For those people who I think, you know, were supportive of Graham or simply gave this a kind reading, they would say he was very flexible. You know, he was very much a political maneuverer. They would also point to the fact that he had certain lines which weren't shaken. He was, as you mentioned, in Kyiv because he was a strong supporter of Ukraine's defense against Russian invasion. He was very much hawkish in his foreign policy views, very much supported not only the war in Iran, but putting American ground troops in. Those who are not so charitable to Graham would simply say that he shifted with the wind. And when the political wind was that MAGA and Trump was in the ascendancy, rather than trying to hold ground against that, because it did damage the Republican Party, Graham became an enabler of that shift all the way until his final days. So for quite some time, in fact, ever since Trump took office in 2025, Graham said, look, we're going to push a sweeping sanctions package on Russia that goes well beyond what the administration does. And indeed, he reiterated that just last week when he went to Kyiv. But that sanctions package had not appeared. And again, those who would be not so charitable would say that Graham was just careful. He felt that if he went too far on Ukraine, he might set himself up against Trump.
0: Professor Scott Lucas on Senator Lindsey Graham, who's died suddenly at the age of 71. 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Traditionally, children in Kenya tend to inherit their father's first name as their surname, but an increasing number of people are taking their mother's instead. This is particularly the case among the country's largest ethnic group, the Kikuyu, and has become a subject of debate and

0: Southeast Alaska Independent Living, or SAIL, helps seniors and people with disabilities live independently through Southeast Alaska. Learn more at sailinc.org.
1: We have Kigiawa Esther, who now identifies with the mother's first name. We have also a prominent musician who calls himself Kamso. So Kamso is sort of like a corruption of the name Modoni, which seems to be very catchy and trendy, especially with the youth. Also the famous athlete who is called Wanjiro. So Wanjiro is also the mother's name. So that's how we're seeing popular and prominent people as well, musicians, politicians, business people also taking on their mother's name.
2: I'm guessing they still have masculine first names. So what's been the reaction of people to those with mixed masculine and feminine names?
1: You know, growing up when you would be in school, nobody would want to really be identified by their mother's name, you know, a female name. And especially if you're a boy and if you're a man, simply because people would ridicule you because they say your identity is incomplete. Because culturally, as I mentioned, people would be named that. But this is not prevalent amongst the Kikuyu community, because what we'd see, especially when we used to practice a lot of polygamy, a lot of people would identify themselves with their mothers. But then, of course, there's been a debate saying that undermines our masculinity, because you need to have a male's name because you're a creator and that your children should take on your identity.
2: And what does this reflect about how much Kenyan society has changed?
1: It says a lot in terms of the position of women in society. So we're seeing women becoming economically independent and becoming also socially assertive. Increasingly, there are single parents setups that are coming up. And a lot of parents would say, if your father doesn't take a responsibility in terms of your upkeep, then there's no reason for you to be identified with your father, who is basically absent in your life. And a lot of children now were saying, there's no reason for me to give credit to a father who's absent, who's not fending for me, he's not protecting, providing for me. And so that's why increasingly they're identifying with their mothers in this case.
2: Richard Kagoi in the Kenyan capital, Nairobi. This week marks 90 years since the start of the Civil War, which began with a military coup against the elected government. The war, from 1936 to 1939, was fought between the nationalist rebels under General Franco and the left-wing Republicans. The divisions caused by that conflict are still being felt today. One symbol of it is the Valley of the Fallen, high in the mountains outside Madrid, a huge memorial site commissioned by Franco where tens of thousands of war dead still lie buried. William Crawley has been exploring the site and its controversies.
3: That's the cross over there in the hills. It's, how far away is that, David?
4: That must be, we must be 5 kilometres away. So it is a gargantuan cross that we can see even at this distance, surrounded by mountains, but the cross stands out very clearly.
3: But it's apparently bigger than, or taller than, the Statue of Liberty.
5: You have this enormous rock, and carved inside it is the basilica itself. And with this enormous colonnaded granite entrance with a sculpture of Jesus and Mary the Pietà above the entrance to it, which takes you into not only the basilica, but what was once the mausoleum for Franco.
4: Indeed, that's exactly it. So Franco's remains are no longer there. They've been removed. And then later, the remains of José Antonio, the Falangist leader, who was buried opposite Franco, those two tombs, which were the only marked tombs in the entire structure, they've been removed. What remains in the walls, under the floor, wherever, it's estimated up to 30,000 corpses or body parts that were scooped up off the battlefields of the Spanish Civil War. And that is what the relatives now want to try and reclaim.
5: One of the bodies sealed behind these walls belongs to Silvia Navarro's great uncle, a Catholic businessman, not a soldier. He was killed simply for being a Republican sympathizer.
6: We found out that the remains had been transferred to the Valley of the Fallen in April 1959, without the consent or even the knowledge of their families.
5: Sylvia wants her great-uncle's remains removed from this site, not just for her family, but because she believes the valley itself still celebrates Franco's regime of terror.
6: The first time I visited the Valley of the Fallen, I felt like very oppressed, you know, like I felt very little there, you know. They were kidnapped. They were put into the

0: of books as unknown. They were not unknown people.
1: The current government's plan is to try to change the meaning of the valley by reimagining it away from its original Francoist propaganda. They've already officially renamed the site after the natural valley where it sits, Quilgamoras. The minister who leads the strategy is also a professional historian, Secretary of State Fernando Martínez López.
2: Bueno, se ha aprobado el proceso de resignificación.
3: Well, the project to reinterpret the meaning of the Valley of Quilgamuros has been approved. In the valley, as in the whole of Spain, all Frankist reference will be removed. All symbols and remnants that glorify the Franco dictatorship will either disappear or be reinterpreted.
1: Not every historian agrees that the Valley of the Fallen should be reimagined. The pushback isn't only academic, it's also coming from the political right. Esperanza Aguirre, who led Madrid's regional government for nearly a decade under the Conservative Popular Party, wants the government to leave the valley as it is.
0: This is the second biggest basilica in the world. And what they want is to take out the cross. The cross is one of the biggest in the world. And I am, as Catholic, and there are many Catholics in Spain, we want it like that. Why do we have to convert that in a museum of the Civil War?
1: In the end, the valley's struggle to settle its own meaning is really the whole country's struggle to settle its past.
4: That report from Spain by William Crawley. 10:25 GMT. Now we are down to the final four in the World Cup. And according to the last official FIFA rankings, they are the top four men's footballing nations. France, most people's favourites to win the whole competition, take on European champion Spain in the first semi-final on Tuesday. A day later, the World Cup holders Argentina face England. Well, we're joined by sports presenter Hugh Ferris. Hugh, we'll look ahead to the semis in a moment, but first to last night's actions, and both games went to extra time.
5: Yeah, settled in 120, not 90 minutes, but no need for penalties, which is something of a rarity when you get to games of this at this stage of the tournament with these stakes. England, they beat Norway 2-1 after extra time. This was a game billed against as Harry Kane against Erling Haaland, the two strikers, one on each side. But in the end, it was settled by a player who isn't either of those two, Jude Bellingham scoring both of those goals in the heat and the humidity of Miami. Conditions in which they did struggle. In fact, both teams did. It became a fairly turgid affair towards the end. And Thomas Tuchel, the England manager, saying afterwards that the performance was not good enough for his side, that he wasn't particularly happy. And Bellingham's response, yeah, whatever, he said. Imagine trying to play against those players in those conditions. And then later in Kansas City, Argentina beat Switzerland 3-1, also after extra time. That game turned on a red card for the Swiss striker Briel Embolo at 1-1. He'd already been booked, then it seemed like he'd been fouled by an Argentine player. They got the yellow card, but on a VAR review, it showed that Briel Embolo dived, and via this new mistaken identity rule, he was shown a second yellow card and sent off. They managed to last until extra time, but then came those two Argentinian goals.
4: OK, so four teams left. Who will make it through to the final?
5: Well, you're right, the top four in the FIFA rankings. I don't think that's happened before. It's an extraordinary situation to have the top four teams in the world all facing off for a place in that final on Sunday. France against Spain will be interesting. France is one of those teams that most people consider have not been particularly tested, but have looked good nonetheless. But they're going to go up against Spain, who have only conceded one goal in the entire tournament so far, while England against Argentina, that will conjure up so many great memories from football and, of course, from beyond as well. We'll think about the 1986 hand of God with Diego Maradona, 1998, the David Beckham red card, and then him scoring a penalty to beat the same opponents 4 years after that. It'll be their sixth meeting at the World Cup. The Argentinian manager, Lionel Scaloni, saying, it's just a football game. There won't be many people who will agree with that.
4: Yeah, now we're getting very close to the end, which means 2 days without football, but it gives us a chance to reflect on how the tournament has gone.
5: Yes, and you've got this extraordinary golden boot race going on. Some of the top five players, only Erling Haaland is no longer in the tournament. Kylian Mbappe and Lionel Messi, who will face England for the first time in his career, both on eight. Then Jude Bellingham and Harry Kane on six. They have scored 12 of England's 13 goals in the tournament so far. It has been an extraordinary World Cup for the star players.
4: Hugh, many thanks indeed, Hugh Ferris, there on the last four of the World Cup. That brings us to our main world news once again. And Iran's chief negotiator has warned that has warned the US there will be no one-sided deals. That's it for now from the newsroom.
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2: BBC News with Alan Smith. Iran's influential parliamentary speaker has said the era of what he called one-sided deals with the US is over. The statement from Mohammad Baghir Ghalibaf, who's also Tehran's chief negotiator, came after a new wave of attacks between the two sides. Iran's Revolutionary Guard Corps declared the Strait of Hormuz closed once again. The veteran United States Senator Lindsey Graham has died at the age of 71. Graham was an influential voice on defence and foreign policy. He was a vocal supporter of Ukraine and of military action against Iran. A wildfire that's killed 12 people in southern Spain has been stabilised. The head of the regional government in Andalusia said favourable conditions had enabled firefighters to get the blaze under control. Qatar's former ruler, Sheikh Hamad bin Khalifa Al Thani, has died at the age of 74. He led the Gulf nation from 1995 until 2013, when he handed power to his son, Sheikh Tamim. A shooting in Canada has left at least two people dead. Four others were injured during the exchange of fire between two individuals at a festival in the country's largest city, Toronto. At the World Cup, the defending champions Argentina are through to the semi-final after they beat Switzerland 3-1 in extra time in the last quarter-final of the tournament. They'll now play England, who beat Norway 2-1. Senegal's Football Federation has sacked the head coach of the country's national team, Pap Chow, and his entire coaching staff. The decision comes after Senegal's disappointing performance at the World Cup. India's 22-year-old cricket sensation Kranti Gaud has made history as the first woman to earn a place on the famous Test Honours boards at Lord's in London. The boards have celebrated cricket's greatest batting and bowling performances for generations. Gaud made her mark by taking a stunning 5-wicket haul in the first innings against England. And that's the world news from the BBC in London.
0: Welcome to More Than the Score, the BBC World Service show that tells sports stories from beyond the score sheet. I'm Lee James, and today we're meeting a writer who turns sports stars' words into best-selling books. Athletes' memoirs and autobiographies are among the biggest-selling books around the world each year, but often the words aren't entirely their own. Many sports stars work with ghostwriters, professional authors who turn their stories into best-selling prose. One such writer is Jonathan Northcroft, the chief football writer of UK newspaper The Sunday Times, who collaborated with Manchester United legend Peter Schmeichel on his autobiography, One. Back in November 2025, Jonathan joined me and the BBC's John Bennett to talk about the art of ghostwriting. But we began by discussing some of our favourite football memoirs, and how a book by the former Republic of Ireland striker Tony Cascarino changed the genre.
1: I think that was the first of the modern footballer autobiographies that gave you what I'm looking for, which is that peek behind the curtain, that proper insight, not just the stuff about, you know, on a Tuesday we played against Doncaster and I scored two goals, but actually, what do you think? What do you feel? What does it look like when you're at home? And I remember the Cascarino book, which I think changed expectations. I think it starts with a scene where Tony's trying to get a new contract at Marseille. He's going in to see the president, and he's standing in front of the mirror and he's putting dye in his hair because he's turning grey, and he's putting in the Grecian 2000 or whatever it was, because he understands that if he goes to contract negotiations and asks for another 2 years, but he's got grey hair, the president's never going to give him it. So it's those little details that image was really sort of set the tone for the book. And that's what I want. I want to know, I want to see behind the curtain and find out who they really are as people.
3: What we should also do is explain what the role is of a ghost writer, because Mary Earps's autobiography we're talking about worked with a professional writer who authored the book based on her life, based on the discussions they had. And this is common practice, isn't it, for celebrities, for public figures. So what is the role then of a ghostwriter? What was the process you went through, for example, when you worked on Peter Schmeichel's autobiography?
1: You are the person in the middle of the process who understands or should understand what people want to read, what is interesting. And that might not necessarily be what the athlete themselves thinks is interesting or noteworthy, but that's the reason that you're there. You're there to help them produce something that essentially is going to sell. It's going to be readable. Key things that you get to know the person you're ghosting for, and then understand, I suppose, where the information lies and how to get it out of them. They're all different. But so Wayne Rooney, for example, Wayne's got an incredible memory for detail and a sort of quite a funny way of telling stories. And I think he's done some great podcasts with the BBC where that's come to life. And I found ghosting him was a joy because he's got a sort of photographic memory where when he was sent off against Portugal in 2006, you can say to Wayne, so you're walking off the pitch. What was it like when you passed, Sven on the touchline? And he said, "Wow, yeah, I kicked a bottle, and I remember the bottle went flying, and it did this." And then what was it like afterwards? And he could tell you, well, I sat in the dressing room. There's a little TV on the corner. You know, this was playing, and the kit man came in, and that's gold dust. So it's teasing those details so that you, as a storyteller, can set those scenes. That's the essence of it. You need to take a reader inside and be able to almost give them a kind of cinematographic picture. You know, someone like Peter Schmeichel, Peter has got a different sort of memory where not very good at remembering details. He wouldn't mind me telling you this. But when we started the process of writing one, I said to him, well, look, we might as well start with the obvious, right? Let's talk about 1999. Let's talk about that moment where it's your final game for Manchester United. You're actually the captain. You've just been in the box. You've helped change the game in stoppage time because they score. You're in the box. You rise from the corner. You win the game. It's the culmination. What happened next, Peter? And I just remember him saying, my mind went blank. I can't tell you. And he said, I'm really sorry. Are you going to find this with me? I just don't remember a lot of stuff. But what Peter does remember, what his mind's very good at, is he remembers emotions and feelings and sort of principles and values and all that kind of stuff. So he was brilliant at talking about things like how Fergie's United approached those late comebacks and emotionally and energetically what they did. So it was great at that stuff, but those kind of bits of detail weren't there in his memory. So I think as a ghost, you've got to understand what you can get out of someone, and that's going to inform how you tell the story and what type of story you're telling.
4: What's it like, Jonathan, when you get something really controversial? When you get to the controversial moment with this sports star that you're working with, is there something at the back of your mind sometimes telling you, you've got to be careful with this story? Have you had to leave things out sometimes?
1: You've got to have their trust and you have got to protect them a little bit. But also, going back to what I said about being able to make the book sellable, I suppose you've got to try and help them get as much as they can out, but get to the point where any more is, if they go any further, it'll damage them. So you've got to try and protect them from that. And it does come down to your personal relationship with them. I go straight from Martin and Yol for a while when he was Spurs manager. He did columns for us at the 2006 World Cup. Martin's hilarious company and he's very, very indiscreet, but he trusted me to not print anything that was going to get him into trouble. And that becomes a conversation with him. And then in that case, a press officer, but sometimes in Peter's case, his agent was working with us. So it becomes a three-way thing. We, you as a writer, are always trying to get the juiciest, most interesting stuff out there, but you do have a duty of care to them as your individual that you're working for, as your friend, I suppose, because you do become close to these people. Take the Mary Ertz thing, the autobiography. The questions that needed to be asked of Mary there were, are you sure that you really want to say this? Because if you say this, you're then going to be asked this, this, and this, and you need to be able to answer for it. Otherwise, don't put it in your book.
3: As a ghostwriter then, Jonathan, you would perhaps go back to Peter or to others that you've written for and say, are you really sure about this? Because, this is great. And are you aware of what the fallout could be?
1: Yeah, you would. And I mean, look, with Peter, who's someone I've known for 20 odd years, that became a very easy conversation. But he had a couple of touch points that he was sort of, I guess, worried about how much he wanted to put in. There was a particular story with Alex Ferguson, which we did end up putting in, but he had to think quite carefully because, like all the ex-United players of that era, they still think of Fergie as their boss, and he didn't want to upset him, but he did want to be honest about a situation where he nearly re-signed for Manchester United from Sporting Lisbon and what happened. And that was there was a lot of to-ing and fro-ing, a lot of conversations about that chapter where I was continually asking him, you know, is this okay? But I really think you need to put it in. So please, it's such a good story. You can't not tell it, but you have to, let's find a way to tell it. So it becomes that sort of process. I mean, I won't say too much. There was one whole chapter in Peter's book that we just deleted in the end because it was too sensitive. And maybe one day he'll tell the story. But in the end, he just thought, yeah. And he took other advice on it, which slightly, you know, I'd have loved to put it in, but in the end, he had to listen to other people.
0: You're listening to More Than the Score from the BBC World Service. I'm Lee James, and today we're looking back at an episode from November 2025, when journalist Jonathan Northcroft talked to me and the BBC's John Bennett about the art of ghostwriting a sports star's memoir.
3: Let's hear from Mary Earps now on the fallout from her autobiography then, All In.
5: It's been really, really overwhelming to see, how some things have kind of been distorted a little bit. But again, I think when you only see small snippets of something, you need the full context. I've not written this book to tear anybody down in any way, shape or form. It's not who I am as a person. And I think that comes through in the book. I think that I speak about my life, my experience, my perspectives. And people can have different perspectives and multiple things can be true at the same time. And I think that I hope, that people will read it in its context. There's no intention to speak badly about people. It's only sharing my experience.
6: You start your story by talking about growing up and, you know, some of the challenges that you had during your school years. And, you know, you speak very openly, very candidly about the bullying that you had. I wonder how those experiences maybe influenced how you acted or thought in other situations throughout the rest of your life.
5: I think the bullying chapter was really hard for me to read back, actually. It wasn't so hard to speak about because I've had therapy and kind of worked through some of the things, but it was really challenging to read back, and I narrated the audiobook really recently. And again, chapter two, I was like, heavy. It takes you back to that time. So I think it probably planted a seed that I didn't stand up for myself back then. And I think that my life has been about trying to find that strength to stand up for myself in different ways.
6: How did you think that maybe impacted your footballing career? And did it have a significant impact, do you think?
5: Yeah, I think I just assumed that people didn't like me for most of my life and career. I think I found it really challenging in team dynamics because I just, went in always assuming that, like, I was kind of conditioned to feel like no one really cares, if you know what I mean. So I was quite withdrawn in that sense. Like, and I think people don't associate that with me because I have such a big personality that they can't imagine me being like quite get on with your job and go home type thing. I was used to not being liked in that sense. And if I spoke, then people would pick on me. So I just kind of got used to being quiet unless I was in an environment where I felt really comfortable to be myself.
3: That's the former England goalkeeper Mary Earps with the BBC's Emma Sanders. And you can hear there Earps' own inspirational story, what she has had to battle through to rise to the very top of the sport and to achieve what she has achieved. And John, I suppose she is not clearly the first sports person who has released an autobiography that criticises others or has a perception on how they feel they've been treated. But is there something different about releasing a book while she is still playing? Should it stay in a dressing room, or do you admire her honesty?
4: I'm in two minds about this, because when I first saw the quotes, I did feel it was harsh towards Hannah Hampton, because she was kind of brought into a media storm through no choice of her own. It must have been really tough for her the last few weeks. But then we have that dilemma, which I've come back to, is that we want athletes to be honest and give their honest perspective. And you know, if we read about Mary Earps' story, we know about what happened at the last major tournament and the fact that she retired from international football. That is the bit I wanted to read about and find out what really happened. And we would get boring books and boring interviews if athletes like Mary Earps weren't as honest as she has been in this book and in her interviews.
3: And it's certainly possible, Jonathan, that Mary Earps obviously means the stories as they were told, and perhaps wasn't expecting such a reaction to them. And I guess the way that you see things is not always the way the public perhaps sees them. But she said there some of her words have been distorted. Can that be the case in an autobiography? Perhaps excerpts that have come out have not given the full picture, but it is her story, isn't it? It would be her final say on it.
1: I feel sorry for listening to that excerpt, because the point that has escaped her is that if you publish an autobiography, especially if you call it All In, as in, you know, suggesting that everything's in the book, and it's about your, you know, your truth, by saying you're being taken out of context, it sounds like you're saying I've taken myself out of context, which is clearly ridiculous. But I don't really think that's what, I think she's not getting at that. I think what she's getting at is that she's surprised one small bit of the book has been taken and made into the narrative that then defines the whole book. But again, that comes back to your experience. We're talking about ghosts or the journalist's experience. You have to be aware on behalf of the subject that there are certain details that are so big or interesting that they will become headlines and they will obscure everything else. And you have that, you experience that yourself every time you publish an article, because you have headline writers who pick a line from your piece and put it on top of it. And quite often you look at it, even, you know, even working for a broadsheet, you look at the headline, you go, oh, I'm not quite sure if that was my article. And you, on behalf of the athlete, I suppose you've got to warn them about that. So in this, the minute that she wrote those words about Hannah Hampton, you know, she might not have expected them to be the story, but any journalist would know that they would become the story. So someone needed to tell her that and say, if you write this, this will become what everyone talks about, not all the other stuff. So, you know, what do you think? And if you are going to do it, then maybe you need to be prepared for that, so that when it comes out, you're not blindsided by it.
3: And just a final thought on this, for generations, you know, for both of you now, sports people have used their books, haven't they? Often through a ghostwriter, perhaps to confess sins, to hit back at rivals or reveal some of the tales that took place away from the public view. So in that sense, John, this is nothing different, isn't it, from Mary Earps that we haven't seen before. But, you know, by being her authentic self, and it is in some way perhaps as a top female athlete now, this is something we perhaps haven't heard from before, for a top England Lioness player to be talking about these things in this way. Is she maybe being held to a different standard, would you say?
4: Well, she shouldn't be, but it's that growth in the media interest of women's football, certainly in the UK and in England over the last few years. It's unbelievable. And Mary Earps wouldn't have been someone we'd have heard of, or many sports fans would have heard of, only a few years ago, you know, before the original Euros that they won in 2022. So I think that's, and you made a good point as well, the fact that she has written this book when she's still playing, when Hannah Hampton's still playing, that maybe has created a difference around this. Maybe it's best to settle some scores when you've been retired for a few years.
1: Two things have happened. This has caught the wave of enormous interest in the women's game. And it's also been published at a time when, you know, Hannah Hampton in particular and Serena Wiegmann are the nation's darlings. And they're all still playing. They're all still performing. And that's what amplifies everything. If this had been 5-10 years time, Roy Keane's scores would be, I think he did one when he was playing and settled more scores after he was playing. It's timing. But as readers, isn't it amazing to get in real time books about people who are still performing? So of course that's what we want, but comes back to, is it really what the athlete wants?
0: That was journalist and author Jonathan Northcroft talking to the BBC's John Bennett and me, Lee James, for More Than the Score, back in November 2025. Tune in again next Saturday, when we'll be meeting Alex Rose, a discus thrower who made history at the World Athletics Championships while still working a full-time job. And as the World Cup reaches its crescendo, the More Than the Score podcast is taking you beyond the stats, telling stories of the people and places that are making the tournament. Search for More Than the Score wherever you get your BBC podcasts. And we love hearing from you about the stories we cover. 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

0: Hello and welcome to More or Less from the BBC World Service. We're the programme that helps you take a swing at suspicious numbers, challenge data that seems clearly out, and return statistical sanity. I'm your umpire, Tim Harford. Recently, a post did the rounds on Twitter that claimed that if you do this, you might live 9.7 years longer. First things first, the claim does come from a peer-reviewed paper by a group of doctors and scientists from the Mayo Clinic. The team used data from Denmark to follow a group of people and try and work out which sport produced the most gains in years lived. They looked at 8 different sports and found that people could expect to gain
1: 9.7 years of life from playing tennis, 6.2 for badminton, 4.7 for soccer, 3.7 for cycling, 3.4 for swimming, 3.2 for jogging, 3.1 for calisthenics, and 1.5 for health club activities.
0: That last one sounds ominous. So tennis could extend your life 5 years more than jogging could. Or could it? People on the internet were quick to point out that doing this is in many countries an expensive and elitist sport. Now, it is a well-established fact that people who are wealthier and have a higher level of education tend to live longer. So, the commenters argued, are our balls in the wrong court? Is longevity just an artifact of socioeconomic status? Or is tennis truly responsible for longer lives? To answer this, we need to look into the data. So, in the spirit of Wimbledon, we've done just that.
2: So I'm Adam Jacobs. I'm a medical statistician. I've been working in clinical trials for about 30 years.
0: As far as these types of studies go, Adam says the one this claim came from is quite a good one.
2: So there are several good things about this study.
0: See?
2: It's a large study. They had over 8,000 participants in it, and they had a long follow-up time, which is really good. They follow people for 25 years, which means that a lot of people are going to die in that time. So you get good data on all-cause mortality, which was their primary outcome measure. And that's a good primary outcome measure because it's unambiguous and everybody knows it's relevant.
0: But what of the twit's earlier point that tennis is often played by people with university degrees and exceptional healthcare who, by the way, tend to live longer? How do we make sure that someone's socioeconomic status isn't clouding things?
2: Yeah, so that's called confounding. So that may explain some of the association. And it probably does. I don't think it's as big a deal as I first thought it was when I saw the paper. They do an unadjusted analysis where they do not adjust for socioeconomic status.
0: They do this through witchcraft and wizardry, aka hazard regression models.
2: Well, that's statistical magic, basically. What we do is we analyse it in a statistical model. You can do a statistical model, and this one, the thing is called Cox proportional hazards regression, and that's a very widely used statistical model for analysing survival data, and that allows you to just plug these confounding variables into the model. And what it tells you is, what would the effect be if all the confounding variables were the same between the people who play tennis and people who don't play tennis? And in that analysis, they found that the people who played tennis got 10.4 more years of life expectancy than the people who didn't play tennis. They then adjusted that for education and income and a couple of other things, and that went down to 9.7.
0: Now, the model wasn't perfect. They lost almost a third of people from the tennis group. We don't really know why this happened, but it's likely to do with insufficient data. Still, if you look at the group before and after the attempted flattening of people's education levels, wealth and so on, the numbers are surprisingly similar. The group of tennis players without adjustments lived an extra 10.4 years, as opposed to 9.7. Not a huge difference.
2: That tells me maybe it's not a massively strong confounding here, which surprised me.
0: This could be for two reasons. The first being, it's very difficult to truly adjust for confounders.
2: And when I say they've adjusted for education and income, They have, and that's a good thing to have done. But they are quite difficult things to adjust for accurately. They tend to come in quite broad categories. So, you know, you might have somebody who's got a degree, somebody who's got postgraduate education, might be two of your categories. Well, if you've got a degree, you might have just scraped a third in a Mickey Mouse subject from a not very good university, or you might have a first class degree in physics from a top university, and those would be in the same category. And similarly for the income levels, they're divided into quite broad categories. You're not really capturing the full range of variation, but you know, you're certainly capturing some of it, and that's better than nothing.
0: Better than nothing, but still a relatively blunt tool. But when they didn't adjust for confounders, the number was 10.4. Not hugely different. So can we say that playing tennis makes you live 9.7 years longer?
2: No, we cannot say that.
0: Oh.
2: So there are a number of reasons why we can't say that, but I think the biggest one is the sample size.
0: The bigger the sample size, the less likely results are just down to something random or luck. Larger groups make it easier to spot traceable patterns and have smaller margins of error.
2: Now, I just said we had 8,000 participants plus in the study, but most of those didn't play tennis. There are only 167 participants who played tennis. And then in their adjusted analysis, they only had 111 people who played tennis, and only 16 of those died.
0: That is not a big number. The deaths were also all-cause mortality, so we don't know how they died.
2: So we're talking about quite small numbers. So you could get a lot of random variation. It may just be that they were lucky. Now, in that study, the participants who played tennis did well, but that doesn't mean to say that they would always do that. They may just have been lucky.
0: The people who played tennis also skewed younger, which they did try to account for, but it's difficult to ignore the full effect. There is another thing going on, one that might explain the difference even more. The study looked at 8 different sports. They asked people how many sports they did. The people who were in the tennis category also reported playing other sports.
2: It may possibly be, and I'm speculating here, that it's having a good mix of sports, because this study was done in Denmark, where a lot of people cycle. And in fact, something like 80% of the people who played tennis also cycled.
0: So perhaps it's the combination of exercise that's important, or the fact that they're generally sportier people that's important.
2: And maybe it's the variety in that kind of exercise that's important, because they're two very different sports. With cycling, you're generally doing sustained but not hugely intense effort over a period of times, unless you're in the Tour de France and cycling up Mont Ventoux or something. But for most people, it's sustained moderate activity. Whereas tennis is quite short bursts of rather intense activity. So it's a different kind of exercise.
0: And the people who played tennis spent more time doing other sports than tennis. So is Adam going to come away from analysing this study keen to put on his whites to extend his life?
2: No. No, but I might do more cycling.
0: Thanks to Adam Jacobs. And also thanks to Statistical Hawkeye's James Thomas, Dylan Neal and Alison O'Mara Eves. New balls, please. And that's all we have time for this week. But if you see anything you want us to check, please write in to moreorless@bbc.co.uk. Until next week, goodbye.

0: Welcome to The Inquiry on the BBC World Service. In Kenya, hundreds of women have been murdered because of their gender.
1: We are very devastated. We are sad. We are broken and we speak with so much anger because we feel like the government continues to put us in the sidelines.
0: The president has promised to make changes.
2: What we got from him as the task force was his pledge that he's going to implement. So as we speak now, I have no reason to doubt the president.
0: Gender-based deaths are a global crisis.
3: It's more prevalent in Latin America, in the European continent, in the Russian Federation and Latvia, and in countries of Africa.
0: This week we're asking, is Kenya serious about ending femicide?
4: The political will is there, but the response is rather slow.
0: I'm Charmaine Cozier. Join me on The Inquiry after the news.
5: BBC News with Emily Thomas. Iran's influential parliamentary speaker has said the era of what he called one-sided deals with the US is over, following a new wave of attacks between the two sides. The statement from Mohammad Bagheer Ghalibaf, who's also Tehran's chief negotiator, came after US forces launched their third round of strikes on Iran this week in response to Iranian forces hitting a ship in the Strait of Hormuz. Our correspondent in Jerusalem is Caroline Davis.
6: Iran wants ships to use its designated routes that come closer to its coastline, and it wants to retain control, have control of the Strait of Hormuz and appear to have control of the Strait of Hormuz. However, a lot of these ships that have been hit have been coming closer to the coast of Oman using a different route, and that is where a lot of this is sparking off from. And it's interesting that Iran is clearly continuing to do this and hitting ships that are trying to take these alternative routes, because it shows that even if it knows there's going to be some form of escalation in response, that it feels it's incredibly important to show that it retains control over that.
5: The veteran United States Senator Lindsey Graham has died at the age of 71. His office said he'd suffered a brief sudden illness. The Republican from South Carolina was first elected to the House of Representatives in 1994 and the Senate 8 years later. Before the 2016 election, he was critical of Donald Trump, but eventually became an ally of the president. Then in 2020, he cut ties with him.
7: Trump and I, we've had a hell of a journey. I hate it being this way. Oh, my God, I hate it. From my point of view, he's been a consequential president. But today, first thing you'll see, all I can say is count me out. Enough is enough.
5: They later reconciled, and the president has called him a true American patriot. The most powerful storm to hit mainland China this year has brought heavy rain to the eastern coast. Typhoon Bavi lashed the cities of Wuhan and Yuching with violent winds. Almost 2 million people were evacuated, mostly in Zhejiang province, before the typhoon made landfall. Qatar's former ruler, Sheikh Hamad bin Khalifa Al Thani, has died at the age of 74. His death was announced on Sunday by Qatar's royal court. Richard Kagoye reports.
8: Sheikh Hamad bin Khalifa Al Thani ruled Qatar for 18 years after deposing his father in a bloodless coup in 1995. He handed power to his son in 2013 in what was seen as a rare transition for a Gulf monarchy. During his reign, he oversaw rapid economic growth, an expansion of oil and gas reserves, and the launch of the news channel Al Jazeera. He introduced a permanent constitution, held municipal elections, and secured the bid to host the 2022 World Cup. Known for his independent thinking, he often clashed with Arab neighbours and Western allies.
5: You're listening to the latest world news from the BBC. A damaging wildfire that's killed 12 people in southern Spain has been stabilised. The head of the regional government in Andalusia said favourable conditions had enabled firefighters to get the blaze under control. The forest fire has burned through 7,000 hectares in the province of Almería. Our correspondent Guy Hedgeco is there.
9: We have seen much bigger fires than that here in Spain in recent years, and there have been other fires burning, smaller ones mostly, for example, up in the Catalonia region. The thing that has really shocked people about this fire has been the fact that it has taken a human toll with 12 victims. That is extremely unusual. We haven't seen such a tragic wildfire in that sense since 1984, when 20 people were killed in La Gomera in the Canary Islands.
5: The UN Children's Agency has warned that fighting in Sudan's central city of El Obeid is putting 500,000 lives at risk, with children facing the greatest danger. UNICEF says families are being forced to flee, leaving children at risk of being killed, injured, or exposed to grave violations. At the Men's World Cup, the defending champions Argentina are through to the semi-final after they beat Switzerland 3-1 in extra time in the last quarter-final of the tournament. The two teams were tied 1-1 after 90 minutes. Argentina then scored two goals in the second half of extra time to win the match. They'll play England, who beat Norway 2-1. India's 22-year-old cricket sensation, Krunti Gourde, has made history as the first woman to earn a place on the famous Test Honours Boards at Lord's in London. The boards in the pavilion have celebrated cricket's greatest batting and bowling performances for generations. Gourde made her mark by taking a stunning 5-wicket haul in the first innings against England in the first ever women's test match at the legendary ground. BBC News.
0: Welcome to The Inquiry. I'm Charmaine Cozier. Each week, one question, four expert witnesses, and an answer. November 2024, Nairobi, Kenya. President William Ruto is delivering a State of the Nation address in Parliament. His audience of politicians stamp their feet in approval during parts of his speech.
10: Many citizens, as well as various organizations representing and championing women's rights and welfare, have expressed concern about gender-based violence and the increasing cases of killings of female victims by male criminals motivated by primitive expressions of gender-based brutality and impunity.
0: That type of intentional killing is known as femicide.
10: Left unaddressed, these incidents will cause the women of our nation to feel increasingly unsafe, even in their own homes. This is both tragic and unacceptable.
0: That was 2024. In May this year, the National Police Service said it was handling 125 cases across the country where males have taken female lives. This week we're asking, is Kenya serious about ending femicide?
11: Part 1. The Journey to Justice.
1: A lot of killings do not just begin with murder. First, they begin with control. So the entitlement, the humiliation, the abuse, and also the belief that women owe men obedience, that whatever I say goes. If you say no and you challenge their egos, then they respond with violence.
0: Shailene Momani is executive director at the Young Women's Leadership Institute, a non-profit feminist organisation based in Kenya's capital city, Nairobi.
1: When the media is reporting, for instance, a femicide case, they will share photos of the victim of femicide. Their families are also exposed. And so there is no privacy for the loved ones that have remained. And most of the families, you find that walking the journey to justice becomes very difficult.
0: In Kenya, there isn't a centralized national system for recording all cases of gender-based violence, also known as GBV, and related deaths.
1: And this obscures the true scale of the crisis, hiding evidence. And so most of the efforts towards collecting data is mostly left for civil society. And what we've been able to do is collecting stories, posting them online. There is also data on the online platforms that shows that since 2022 to 2025, there has been over 1,600 women that have been killed.
0: There's also some information on the men who killed them.
1: 70% of these cases are perpetrated at home, in places where women perceive as being safe spaces for them. The main perpetrator are husbands, their ex-husbands, they are boyfriends and intimate partners generally.
0: Women aged between 18 to 35 are most likely to be targeted, but femicide affects all ages.
1: Elderly women are killed because they possess land, and their families are targeting them so that they can grab the land. they are termed as witches, and the community then mobilizes against them and burns them as punishment for witches. That's like the most painful death for our grandmothers, women that have gone before us and that have protected us all their lives. And all men can do is decide to grab their land and kill them in the most painful way.
0: The Young Women's Leadership Institute is also part of the Global End Femicide Movement. Its members collectively organize to make protecting women a priority for governments.
1: We are very devastated. We are sad. We are broken and we are very angry. We speak with so much anger because we feel like the government continues to put us in the sidelines. It continues to ignore us. It continues to not listen to us even when blood is being shed. We are moving forward and marching forward as angry women of this country. I feel like we are left with no choice, honestly. But also we have to recognize that these efforts have led to fruition of some of the things that we see currently. The very first march happened in 2018, and we've walked that journey from people calling the murder of women homicide to now femicide being recognized countrywide and also being even recognized by government.
0: There was an even bigger breakthrough after a massive march in 2024.
1: It led to the development of the Gender Technical Working Group in charge of gender-based violence and femicide. And last year, they held sessions where women, girls and communities took part in a public participation. And from that public participation, a report was developed and was handed over to the Office of the President.
0: And the chair of that working group is our next expert witness.
11: Part 2. A Presidential Promise.
2: The task force was established to look into the escalating cases of GBV, including femicide. And at that time, so many women were being killed on a daily basis.
0: Dr. Nancy Baraza is a senior law lecturer at the University of Nairobi. She's also a former Deputy Chief Justice of the Republic of Kenya. In January 2025, President Ruto appointed her to lead the task force.
2: It was established out of pressure by women, by civil society, demonstrating in the streets because of the horrible, horrible killings that the country was witnessing at that time.
0: Community groups and non-profit organizations shared their expertise and ideas. The task force also traveled around the country to take in public views of femicide.
2: The government mobilized the entire interior administration to ensure that our work was done without problems. And the ordinary Kenyans came out. They participated. In fact, I was so touched. Most of the fora we went to, women were breaking down and crying. And one reason they were doing that was nobody has ever given them a platform at which they can ventilate the problems that they go through. What I saw was support from both women and men. Everybody just seemed to say they are tired of this thing. They are sick of this thing, and it has to be dealt with. And I'm sure if we implement the strategies, there is all-round support for curbing GBV, including femicide, in this country.
0: Just like many other countries, femicide isn't recognized as a separate offense in Kenya. So cases where a man kills a woman because of her gender are prosecuted under broader homicide or gender-based violence laws.
2: There is a problem because femicide is not just a single act of killing. There are so many underpinning dynamics that make it different from ordinary killing of a woman. For example, it is underpinned by societal norms, by patriarchy, by misogyny, by power imbalances between the genders or among the genders in this country, at least. That is what we found in our study before we did the report.
0: In January this year, the Technical Working Group on Gender-Based Violence, including Femicide, released its report. One of its recommendations is the legal recognition of femicide as a standalone crime.
2: If we do not identify it and call it by its name, then we shall never get to know the motives. And once we know the motives, then the strategies that the country puts in place to address the killings will shift to reflect those motives. Right now, we do not have sufficient preventive strategies to protect such women from that violence arising out of misogyny, violence resulting out of domestic violence, which is very, very rife. And in fact, the domestic area is the epicenter of femicide in this country. So if we recognize it as such, then preventive measures, including law, will go a long way in protecting the women.
0: Other recommendations cover support for survivors, fast-tracking current cases, more police training, funding for public awareness campaigns, and other legal reforms, including around sentencing. At the end of June 2026, Cabinet Ministers endorsed the report. Recommendations needing new or amended laws have to go through Parliament.
1: And to what extent do you feel that the Kenyan government, the president, is actually committed to tackling, driving down rates of femicide?
2: I think he's committed. That is his word to us. He appointed the task force and committed resources to it and enabled it through the Ministry of Interior to go around the country, mobilizing people around the issue for them to give us their views on how we can address it. What we got from him as the task force was his pledge that he's going to implement. So as we speak now, I have no reason to doubt the president.
0: Time for our next expert witness.
11: Part 3. International Incidents.
3: Every year, 85,000 women and girls are killed intentionally in the world. That is 232 every day. And a share of 60% approximately are killed by intimate partners or family members.
0: Consuelo Corradi is a professor of sociology at Lumsa University in Rome, Italy. She also authored a report for the European Parliament on global femicide causes and trends.
3: If we go back to 2024 and 2021 and we compare these data across the last years, we can see that we can have slight variations of minus or plus 2% on those figures. And I think the variations make sense because femicide may vary for a number of reasons, in

0: Southeast Alaska Independent Living, or SAIL, helps seniors and people with disabilities live independently through Southeast Alaska. Learn more at sailinc.org.
1: As well.
2: Where in the world is femicide more prevalent?
1: From what we know, it's more prevalent in Latin America, in the European continent, in the Russian Federation, in Latvia, and in countries of Africa, such as South Africa, for instance.
2: And is it known why those areas are more dominant?
1: Well, one of the reasons could be that there is a lot of awareness, and so the data collected, it's more reliable. There are countries where there are no information at all. Should we take those countries as zero femicide? No. Okay, but that's not the only answer. Women are much more vulnerable in those countries to violence, to domestic violence. There are countries where there is complicity by the police, where there is corruption generally. So the social and cultural context of femicide does vary a lot, but there is a core characteristic, and that is that femicide, it's really the killing of women on grounds of hatred, discrimination, control, possession, domination.
2: In November 2025, Italy's parliament voted to make femicide a crime with a life sentence punishment. 29 other countries have laws recognizing femicide as a standalone offense or as a specific type of homicide.
1: Most of these countries are in Latin America. We find 18 to 20 countries, and the first to approve a special penal legislation were Costa Rica, Mexico, and Guatemala in 2007. And outside Latin America, we find in the European continent, Italy, Croatia, Moldavia, and Belgium, and a few more. So it's a very small amount, actually.
2: So Latin American countries have the highest number of femicide laws and femicides.
1: So the laws are passed in countries where women's movements or feminist movements are successful in lobbying the parliaments, but sometimes the parliaments stop there. What Latin America tells us is the activism, positive activism against the phenomenon. I don't want to overlook the importance of the legal world that can regulate femicide, but it's not enough. It's necessary but insufficient.
2: Time to return to Kenya and our final expert witness.
3: Part 4, From Denial to Recognition.
4: My assessment is that the Kenyan government is clearly prioritizing femicide more visibly than before. It is true that the political will is there, but the response is rather slow.
2: Antonia Sodonon is the country representative in Kenya for UN Women, a United Nations agency promoting the empowerment and rights of girls and women. The extensive gender-based violence and femicide report was commissioned by President Ruto, then endorsed by his cabinet.
4: Major gap remain, but the fact that Kenya has moved from denial to recognition, it's something that should be applauded. It is the beginning of addressing the ramping rate of femicide.
2: And what about the cause of all of this, the men who kill women? Are there any potential prevention strategies that might be effective in some of those cases?
4: As UN Women, we have been very much involved, working closely with women movements, governments at local level, community level, in a program reaching out to men. A male engagement strategy has been formulated. And we do see that at the community level, we have champions that indeed are denouncing and fighting against this crime. What we are also noticing is that these male champions at the community level are themselves facing pushback from other men. And this is linked to the fact that Kenya is a very patriarchal society and harmful social norms are strongly anchored

0: in the community. And we are talking of changes in perceptions of the role of male and women in the society. But we are seeing more and more men also denouncing that the crime, gender-based violence and femicide, and positioning themselves against those crimes.
1: The wider effect of controlling behaviour can derail efforts to find safe spaces or witnesses.
0: One of the challenges that we do have in Kenya, and this is linked to the patriarchal society and the domination, not only at the community level, but at the household level, is that even women that could help are intimidated. And unfortunately, these are the women that should be coming forward and supporting victims of gender-based violence and femicide, denouncing the crime. And out-of-court settlements can silence survivors and dissuade victims from seeking justice because the pressure from the community is so strong. So there has been a lot of effort to go towards those women from national NGOs and civil society to educate women, to show to them that they are not alone in this. But there is also a lot of courage coming from these women. But this is not everywhere. There's still a lot of work to be done.
1: The work to put some or all of the gender-based violence and femicide report recommendations into practice require a lot of resources, both human and financial.
0: This is a really exhaustive report with clear recommendations. And the challenge now for government, and this is where we need to hold them accountable, is to implement the recommendations. So it has taken a year, but from my understanding, there's a discussion within government and commitment by the president himself to provide funding for a comprehensive program and bringing all ministries together to ensure that there is a holistic response to the recommendations.
1: So government departments like health, education and justice would share responsibility for implementation instead of one department being in charge.
0: We still have serious institutional gaps when it comes to survivor protection, case tracking. There's a lot of pressure at the community level. Witness protection would be key. But I do believe that if we to have this holistic program in place that look into prevention, response and bringing relief to survival of gender-based violence, and this program is budgeted, we should be in a position to make some progress.
1: So returning to our main question, is Kenya serious about ending femicide? The Presidential Task Force engaged public and professional voices as part of a detailed nationwide investigation into gender-based violence and femicide. The extent of that commitment rests on what new policies are delivered and when. As for wider Kenyan society, confronting ingrained attitudes and expectations that protect and empower the men who target women and girls will never be easy. But it's crucial here because it might be the difference between life or death. Last word to our expert witness, Shailene Mumani.
2: Ending femicide is possible because civil society is already doing its work. We are already educating the public. We are creating awareness. The state needs to do something. They need to act. The justice system needs to do justice to the women of Kenya.
1: Thank you for joining us on The Inquiry from the BBC World Service. 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This episode of The Inquiry was written and presented by me, Charmaine Cozier. The producer was Jill Collins, researcher Evie Yabsley, editor Tom Bigwood and technical producer Toby James.
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0: Welcome to Assignment from the BBC World Service. 10 years ago, worried about its low birth rate, China scrapped its draconian one-child policy. But attempts to get couples to have more children have so far failed. The country's on track to have hundreds of millions of fewer people by the end of the century. I'm Mickey Bristow, and I've been looking at why this is happening and what it means for China. That's Assignment after the news.
1: BBC News with Emily Thomas. Iran's chief negotiator with the US has said the era of what he called one-sided deals is over. Mohammad Bagher Ghalibaf's statement came after new waves of attacks between the two sides and Iran declaring the Strait of Hormuz closed once again. The latest Iranian strikes on neighbouring countries have prompted unease and anger across the region. Among those hit was Oman, where refuelling platforms used by US naval vessels reportedly came under attack. The veteran United States Senator Lindsey Graham has died at the age of 71. Graham was a vocal supporter of Ukraine and of military action against Iran. The UN Children's Agency warns that fighting in the Sudanese city of El Obeid is putting 500,000 lives at risk. UNICEF says families are being forced to flee, leaving children in danger of being killed, injured, or exposed to grave violations. The most powerful storm to hit mainland China this year has brought heavy rain to the eastern coast. Typhoon Bavi lashed the city as Yuchan and Yuching with violent winds. Qatar's former ruler Sheikh Hamad bin Khalifa Al Thani has died at the age of 74. Sheikh Hamad oversaw a period of rapid growth as one of the key architects of the modern state before handing power to his son in 2013. A wildfire that's killed 12 people in southern Spain has been stabilised. The head of Andalusia's regional government said favourable conditions had enabled firefighters to get the blaze under control. India's 22-year-old cricket sensation Kranti Gourde has made history as the first woman to earn a place on the famous Test Honours Boards at Lord's in London. And that's the latest world news from the BBC.
0: Anna is reading with her 2-year-old son in their flat in Beijing. And what do you think about being a mum? Is it a nice experience?
2: I think it's very nice. Actually, it's very wonderful.
0: Just like his mother and father and millions of other Chinese people, Anna's toddler is an only child. He'll probably never have a brother or sister because for Anna, even having one child wasn't part of the plan.
2: You know, I have a very long time to pursuing my study. I didn't have the plan to have a baby even after 32 or 3 years old. My mom suggested me to have a child. She said that would make your life complete. I think, okay, it's not a very bad thing. Maybe I should try it. So I have my baby and I feel wonderful.
0: So Anna, I'm not using her real name because every topic in China is sensitive, is happy with one child. But for her government, that's not enough. They want parents to have 2 or 3 children. A few decades ago, China was thought to have too many people. Now its population is shrinking. By the time Anna's son enters old age, China's population, currently 1.4 billion, could have halved. That's a massive decline and will have huge consequences for the way China functions and for the ambitions of its leaders. Welcome to Assignment from the BBC World Service. I'm Mickey Bristow. I've been reporting on China from both inside and outside the country for the past 2 decades.
3: It's a bright, crisp and sunny morning here in the village of Erhe.
0: In that time, I've covered many stories about the Chinese government's attempts to manipulate the size of its population. In 2010, I followed a group of census workers, helping to count everyone in China. Back then, most couples were allowed only one child. The human cost of that draconian measure wasn't hard to find. I came across this 17-year-old girl who was, in effect, a non-person, excluded from society because she was the second child in her family. Her parents were forbidden from registering her.
4: I'm not like other children. They are allowed to go to school. I'm not. I can only watch them go. I see teachers take them for outings. They have so much fun. I feel very sad.
5: 40-plus years ago, I came to the United States to study exactly the opposite of what we are talking about right now, which was to control population growth.
0: Professor Wang Feng was sent by the Chinese government to America with UN funding in the late 1970s to work out how to keep China's birth rate down. At the time, everyone thought the population was spiraling out of control.
5: The post-Mao leadership who came in the late 1970s, they were looking at a country where the population grew from about 500 million to 1 billion. So they were looking at that huge population growth, and everything was in shortage, especially consumer goods. So more people meant more mouth to feed, more jobs to offer, and more desks in schools, which clearly was beyond what the society could produce under the planned economy system.
0: To solve the problem, the one-child policy was introduced in 1980. That meant children were simply not wanted, not in large numbers anyway, at least not by the state, which cajoled, fined and coerced couples into having fewer babies. For many, like this mother, enforcing the one-child policy could be a bitter experience.
6: More than 20 people came to my home. They dragged me like I was a pig. They took me to a population control center. I resisted, but they told me the sterilization had to happen that day. It's still terrifying to think about what happened.
5: The one-child policy is the most glaring example of the harm that a Leninist state, like the one in China, what kind of social blunder and social costs it can impose on its population. I would say it's the most glaring example in human history. A combination of historical factors and the state power led to the worst, not just the longest, but the most consequential policy blunder with enormous cost for China and its enormous lesson for humanity.
0: Professor Wang is now a demographer at the University of California, Irvine. I first spoke to him in 2007. At the time, China was boasting that the one-child policy had successfully prevented around 400 million births. But the truth is, the fertility rate had already been dropping before that restrictive measure. The predictions about China's population were wrong, making the one-child policy unnecessary. Eventually, this became clear, but bureaucratic resistance, entrenched views and vested interests meant it took years to change course.
7: The children of China may now get brothers and sisters.
0: When the one-child policy was finally abandoned in 2016, many people, including Professor Wang, were surprised that it didn't lead to a baby boom. Just over 18 million babies were born in China that year, but a decade later, that number had fallen to just under 8 million.
5: One thing that surprised me is how an abnormal social norm became normalized.
0: Professor Wang places some of the blame for the continuing fall in Chinese fertility on the long shadow cast by the one-child policy.
5: During the 35 years of the one-child policy, one child was an abnormal norm imposed by the government. And so one would expect that after the policy, the norm would return. But what we've seen is the opposite. With 35 years of the one-child policy, the only children growing up, they felt, it's fine. I'm the only child. I don't need to have two children. I grew up fine. Why do I need to have two children? So an abnormal norm created during the one-child policy now has been normalized as the new norm. That is the ironic effect of the one-child policy.
2: Menu.
0: In Beijing, Anna's attitude bears out what the professor is saying.
2: I think for the moment, I think one child is enough for me and for my family.
0: Why do you think that?
2: Because I didn't see any necessity to have a second one, even though my son would have some needs for social company. But because I grew up in a single child family and I have many friends and classmates to play with, so I don't really feel lonely. Because, you know, we have a dense population, so we have many neighborhoods. And I grew up with many sisters and brothers of the near neighbors. And I have many good friends to play with. And when I was in the primary school, the school activities is very good. And I enjoyed my time at primary school, actually, singing, dancing, and play balls with others and ping pongs. I don't feel any lonely. So from my childhood to now, I don't really see any necessity for two child.
0: Anna says the important thing is the quality of time spent, both for her child and for herself.
2: Yes. Actually, I put a lot of time on my baby. I think I have good quality time with him. So that is good for my child. And for another way, I think that is a bit compromise for myself.
0: Why is it a compromise? Because I suppose if you do that all for one child, to do it for two would be perhaps just too exhausting.
2: Two would make me more tired and I wouldn't have lots of time to have my own life. Actually, I hope I could experience many different life and different hobbies. I would like to skating or diving. I want to learn. So if I spend a lot of time with my child, then I wouldn't have a lot of time for myself.
0: There are other forces pushing Chinese parents towards having fewer children too, including the rising cost of living. Lauren, again I'm not using her real name, is a single mother living with her 12-year-old son Robert in Shanghai, one of China's most expensive cities. She's definitely feeling the pinch.
8: Financially, like, it's on my own. So I have to do, like, cover everything. I have to work. I have to balance life and work. And I have to keep an eye on his studies.
0: What kind of house do you have? How many bedrooms is that? Describe it to me.
8: Oh, one bedroom.
0: So it's a one-bedroom flat.
8: One bedroom, one living room, one bathroom, one kitchen. It's very simple.
0: And do you sleep in, do you mind me asking, do you sleep in the living room and Robert sleep in the bedroom?
8: We actually sleep the same bedroom, like we have a bumpy bed, like he sleep up, I sleep down, there's a bumpy bed.
0: A bunk bed?
8: Yeah.
0: Oh, so he sleeps on the top of the bunk bed and you sleep on the lower bed?
8: Yes.
0: And do you earn enough money to cover your rent and food? Tell me something about the other expenses.
8: His study, I didn't have to pay for so much, just his uniform, then food, transportation. Yeah, I think most like this, because I didn't pay for his extra class. He just studied by himself and then go to school like this.
0: Many children Robert's age have extra tuition to help them eventually get into a good university, but Lauren can't afford it.
8: I think most of the time, he can handle his homework, he can handle his studies at the school. Of course, the other hand, it's expensive if you, like, assign him extra classes. Maybe in, like, 2 years, probably, I will assign him extra classes. But now, I think he can handle the class by himself. For most families in Shanghai, if they are Shanghainese, they can afford everything, and they also have extra money to travel or to do extra classes, do whatever they want. Because raising a child is not just about feeding them, it's about education. Kids growing, they just need everything. It's always hard to balance work and life.
0: But still, the way the parents feel is that you have to spend money on extra tutors. In China, it's an expected thing to do.
8: Yes. I think in China, there are so many people, right? So you have to, like, study hard. to get after graduate from university or college, you are able to get a good job. So parents wish their kids get good education, get good food, beautiful clothes, go to extra classes, good at sports, everything. You have lots of pressure to be a parent like this.
0: There's a lot of pressure on you to provide all of those things.
8: I think I know myself. I'm not rich, so I'm just lower my expectation. I think it's okay sometimes not to be the best, so they can explore the world without so many pressure from parents.
0: China's fertility rate now hovers at around one birth per woman. To keep the population stable, they need to have more than double that. Plenty of other countries are facing the same issue. Immigration could offset the fall in numbers, but many nations are reluctant to embrace this solution. China stands out, though, because of the scale of the coming decline. We're talking hundreds of millions of fewer people. Here's Professor Wang again.
5: I think the leaders have basically thrown up their heads on this, and they'll just try to see what else they can do. The United Nations has been revising down China's population growth, and the latest one was that China, by the end of the century, which is 74 years from now, would have a population that's about slightly over half of what it is now. It's like 55%. But with the latest fertility numbers we're seeing, if this does not go up substantially, China could have less than half of its population by the end of the century. We're seeing a deepening crisis just unfolding in front of our eyes.
0: So China's population could fall to around 650 million by the end of the century. Some think it could drop even lower, to 330 million people. For everyone who's long thought of China as being overpopulated, that's an extraordinary prospect.
5: Probably a larger force driving this is what we're seeing also in Japan, in South Korea, in Taiwan. It's, I would say, it's the morning after effect, which is after a period of rapid economic growth. You've seen this. The cost of living for everything shot up. So the new generation now, they do not see the double-digit income increase as their parents' generation, but they do encounter the high cost of living of everything, combined with this economic pessimism compared with their parent generation. That's probably a larger driving force for what we're seeing today.
0: In the early years of the century, China's rise seemed unstoppable, its future glorious, partly because of the size of its population. Now there's a little more uncertainty, a few more pressures, with a falling birth rate adding to the problems, as these people on the streets of Beijing clearly understand.
4: If the population decreases, all other aspects of life will be affected too. Education, the economy, real estate, everything. Society has been geared up for the population we have now. If it decreases, demand decreases, and as a result, everything will be reduced.
9: When it comes to China's population, the main issue at the moment is aging. I think it's a pretty urgent problem. Unlike Japan, China's getting old before getting rich. The proportion of people aged 60 and over is already very high. And in some regions, there's no proper system to care for the elderly.
10: Raising a child is really stressful, definitely much more stressful than being on my own. Everything from food, housing, and transport is much more difficult than before. Right now, it's okay, as my baby is young and doesn't eat much, but the pressure will increase when they go to school.

0: Little Swallow, a popular song celebrating childhood, where youngsters look forward to a bright future. Over the last few years, the Chinese government has once again emphasised the value of children and has taken a number of measures to encourage more births, with motivation from the very top.
1: 慈母手中线,游子身上衣.
0: China's leader Xi Jinping recites a poem about motherhood, something he's been keen to promote. The authorities have held mass weddings like this one to encourage others to tie the knot. To make childbirth less painful, hospitals are being forced to offer women epidural anaesthetics, something that's not yet standard in China. And then there's money. The local authorities, and now the central government, are giving couples cash handouts for having more children. But so far, none of it has worked.
2: I think for a lot of young women, especially those who are educated living in big cities, it's very easy to do the math and realize that it's not economically helpful for them, nor is it really mentally helpful for them to have children.
0: Jiang Chu is a lecturer in Chinese politics at Warwick University in Britain. She's been researching changing social attitudes in China, particularly among women, who are increasingly refusing to accept the role being assigned to them. She's been following the female online community in China, who aren't just sceptical about having children, but also of finding a man suitable enough to have them with. We're looking at your phone now, and you've got up a website called Xiaohongshu. It means little red book, but it's also Red Note, I think it's translated.
2: Yes, also translated as Red Note.
0: And so this was a website initially set up to sell things, but it's become a forum for young women to express. What do they express?
2: A lot of the posts are really expressing women's anxiety and frustration in their daily life. Currently, we're looking at one post that says, if you don't get married, the only thing that you're going to be blamed for, your only crime, is to not get married. If you do get married, there will be a lot of things that you're going to be blamed for.
0: And there's a long list of things you could be blamed for. Just tell me, what are some of those things?
2: Yes, the first one is not having children. The second one, you had a children, but it's not a boy. Not having the second children. If your marriage doesn't really help your husband career-wise. If you're not being kind to your in-laws. In China, there's always a lot of tensions between wives and their mother-in-laws. Also, if you spend too much money, if you don't do chores at home, if you oversleep, or if you go to work and not taking care of your kids, or if you staying at home taking care of your kids and then other people will say you're not earning enough.
0: So basically, the only crime you commit if you don't have a child is not to have a child, but all those other things are the things that could go wrong.
2: Yes.
0: Let's have a look at another post. I think there's one with a chainsaw, isn't there? What does the chainsaw represent there?
2: I think it's just to represent young women's hope that in their life they can have something they can depend on to protect themselves. Because a lot of young women currently living alone in big cities, they may be financially independent, but still they feel very unsafe.
0: So basically, women fear men so much that they have to have a chainsaw at home to protect themselves.
2: Yes, that's the implication that we can see from that post.
0: What is it women fear about men?
2: There are so many news these days about women being trafficked to deep in the mountains, or there are women, even educated women, being sold to remote villages. All those kind of news are having an impact on women's psychology. A lot of young women these days in universities and colleges don't even speak to men.
0: Like many other Chinese women, Jiang Chu is herself an example of the shift in mood away from motherhood. Now in her late 30s, she and her husband have decided not to have children. After the Chinese Communist Party took over nearly 80 years ago, a baby boom caused the population to balloon. It grew by nearly a billion. Over the next 80 years, it might shrink by nearly as much. People, the foundation of China's spectacular economic growth and its military might, will die and not be replaced. China will have to find fewer human sources of wealth and power. The authorities seem to be banking on a technological revolution.
3: I think the Chinese leaders and the Chinese people have basically come to accept that fact that China's population will get smaller and smaller. And they also, I think, have come to accept the fact that there isn't much that can be done. And on the other hand, we're looking at a great technological revolution. And I think China has many advantages in many areas that could employ and utilize this technological revolution. We're talking about AI and automation, robotics, that can help to increase productivity in the face of declining share of working population and to sustain economic growth. But that is also a uphill battle because the economy is very different from the economy 30 years ago, where you can just achieve great economic growth by moving population from the countryside, from farming to non-farming.
0: As well as an unpredictable economic future, Professor Wang paints a gloomy picture for China's growing army of older people.
3: During the COVID years, people I know, older than me, just died in their apartments alone without their children being around. I think we're going to see more and more elderly people dying in loneliness and even just dying by themselves. I doubt the government would report this, but we're going to see this around because there are so many families with only one child, and there are so many elderlies who would spend their last years in loneliness and in despair. Everywhere in the world, that's not how human societies were formed, because there's always this intergenerational obligation that we raise the young and that we care for the old. For China, I think the culture is still there, but the demographic foundation has been taken away.
0: But you could take another view. After all, Chinese women deciding to have fewer or even no children means Chinese women and not the government deciding their own futures. For Jiang Chi, that's something to celebrate.
2: None of my friends whom I met after PhD had children. They are happily living, very content as a single, financially independent woman. I still remember one thing I saw online. It's just an elderly woman saying something to her son, saying that if you don't get married, who's going to do your laundry? So I think this is an example of the kind of cultural expectation for women. And if I can be perfectly happy as an individual person, why would I want to be a servant to other people?
4: 我今天期末考试了。考怎么样啊？
0: And of course, even though there'll be fewer of them in the future, Chinese parents will keep having children, and they'll still experience the joy of parenthood, as Lauren does now.
5: I think he's very funny. He's very independent. I don't have to take him to school like that or pick him up, because I leave home very early in the morning. So he just get up by himself and then cook his breakfast, go to school by himself. Then after school, at the evening, he just come back by himself by bus. I think I'm very proud of him. He loves cooking. He just learned how to cook online, TikTok, the videos. He can just learn. So I think he's a quick learner. So.
0: And you get home in the night to cook his evening meal?
5: Sometimes he cooks. Sometimes I cook.
0: Wow, 12 years yes. old. He must be a good cook.
5: Yes, he loves cooking.
0: He sounds like an extraordinary young man.
5: I hope so.
0: Yeah. That's assignment. I'm Mickey Bristow, the producer was John Murphy.

0: Welcome to NewsHour. It's live from the BBC World Service in London. I'm Tim Franks. As the US and Iran again trade strikes in the Middle East, the death of one of the most hawkish US Republican senators, Lindsey Graham, is announced.
1: He carried a very prominent role in foreign policy, but also just in general in conservative politics. And he really emerged as one of the go-to conservative senators.
0: We'll assess the senator's close but turbulent relationship with President Trump. Also, the woman campaigning in The Gambia to save a ban on female genital mutilation. And the granddaughter of the last woman hanged in the UK on the government's belated granting of a conditional pardon.
2: As I grew up, I was just so petrified of people judging me because of who my grandmother was and who my mother was. I just had to carry this big sort of burden, this secret and shame.
0: Those stories and others after the news.
3: BBC News with Emily Thomas. Iran's influential parliamentary speaker has said the era of what he called one-sided deals with the US is over, following a new wave of attacks between the two sides. Mohammad Bagheer Ghalibaf's statement came after US forces launched further strikes on Iran in response to Iranian forces hitting a ship in the Strait of Hormuz. The latest escalation has seen Iran's Revolutionary Guard Corps declare the waterway closed once again and launch further attacks on US bases and allies in the region, prompting unease and anger. Tom Bailey reports.
4: Among the countries targeted by this latest round of Iranian strikes was Oman, with Iran's Revolutionary Guards saying they'd attacked support and refueling platforms in the country used by US naval vessels. The Omani government issued a statement strongly condemning the attacks on its territory, which came just hours after the country hosted Iran's foreign minister to address security issues in the Strait of Hormuz. A similar strike on facilities used by the US military was reported in Qatar. The Qatari government said the latest escalation was complicating efforts to contain regional tensions.
3: The United States Senator Lindsey Graham has died at the age of 71. His office said he had suffered a brief sudden illness. Here's Joe Inwood.
5: For more than two decades, Lindsey Graham represented South Carolina in the Senate, holding some of the most powerful posts in US politics. He served as chair of the Budget and Judiciary Committees, helping to cement a more conservative Supreme Court. He was also a fierce proponent of an interventionist foreign policy and an important voice for US support for Ukraine. He had clashed with Donald Trump over the years, once telling the BBC there was a dark side to the president, but they ended as firm allies. After news of Graham's death broke, President Trump paid tribute, calling him a true American patriot.
3: The most powerful storm to hit mainland China this year has brought heavy rain to the eastern coast. Joanna Keane reports.
6: Almost 2 million people were evacuated from Zhejiang and neighbouring provinces before the typhoon made landfall. Pictures from Zhejiang show waves lashing the coast, a vehicle knocked over by the winds and flooded streets. Barvi had already pummeled a chain of remote Japanese islands and brought heavy rainfall to Taiwan. It's now weakened to a tropical storm, but could still bring prolonged and widespread rain across eastern and northern China. Forecasters say Barvi will move to Anhui province on Monday and to the northern Yellow Sea on Tuesday.
3: A wildfire that's killed 12 people in southern Spain has been stabilised. The head of the regional government in Andalusia said favourable conditions had enabled firefighters to get the blaze under control. This is the latest world news from the BBC. Qatar's former ruler Sheikh Hamad bin Khalifa Al Thani has died at the age of 74. Sheikh Hamad led the Gulf nation from 1995, when he deposed his father in a bloodless coup, until 2013, when he handed power to his son Sheikh Tamim. That was seen as a rare abdication by a hereditary ruler. Sheikh Hamad oversaw a period of rapid growth for Qatar. South Korea has requested assistance from North Korea in the search for a sailor who went missing from a South Korean naval vessel off the country's east coast early on Sunday. The first serviceman is believed to have drifted across the de facto maritime border that separates the territories of the two neighbours. South Africa says it will extradite a man accused of murdering his wife and two daughters in Britain. The suspect, Andodana Mukanyisi Chuma, a British citizen of Zimbabwean heritage, was arrested in Johannesburg on Friday. He He's due to appear in court there on Monday. India's 22-year-old cricket sensation Kranti Gourde has made history as the first woman to earn a place on the famous Test Honours Board at Lord's in London. Gourde took a stunning 5-wicket haul in the first innings against England in the first ever women's test match at the legendary ground. Here's Aletra Naismith.
7: A historic achievement in a historic test. The honours boards in the famous pavilion at Lord's have been celebrating cricket's greatest batting and bowling performances since 1884. Traditionally, they only recognised hundreds and 5-wicket hauls in test matches. But as women didn't play tests at the home of cricket, women didn't appear. An overhaul in 2019 added limited overs international, so women's achievements could be honoured too. But that test board has remained solidly male. Until now, with Kranti Gourde's name added to the list.
3: And that was the latest world news from the BBC.
0: Hello and welcome to NewsHour. It's coming to you live from the BBC World Service studios in central London. I'm Tim Franks. In a moment, we'll get the latest on the latest strikes between the US and Iran in the Middle East. They've also brought in the small country of Oman. We'll be hearing from there in a few minutes. But before that, one of the big figures of US politics, the Republican Senator Lindsey Graham, has died at the age of 71. His office issued a statement just saying that he'd suffered a brief and sudden illness. Graham was seen as an old-school, hawkish Republican, a senator who backed a pugnacious, interventionist foreign policy when it came to Ukraine and, indeed, to Iran. He was also seen as a close ally of President Trump, although it had been a relationship with bumps, as we'll hear. This was Lindsey Graham extolling the president just after securing the nomination earlier this year to seek a fifth term in office as the Republican candidate for the Senate seat in South Carolina in the forthcoming midterm elections.
8: I want to start with President Donald J. Trump. I just talked to him, so I know he's watching. Mr. President, when you endorsed me early on, it changed everything. You're the gold standard in the Republican world, the most consequential endorsement, I think, in the history of politics. And when you spoke, the people of South Carolina listened. And President Trump, I'm coming back to the Senate in 27. I'm going to win in November. And I'm going to help you change this world and change this country.
0: Senator Graham was a hugely experienced, as well as influential Washington politician, first elected to the U.S. House of Representatives in 1994, before getting his Senate seat, which he'd held since 2002, rising to become chairman of the Senate Budget Committee. But as I mentioned, the praise you just heard him pour on the president wasn't always the tone he struck. In the 2016 presidential election, Donald Trump's first victory, Lindsey Graham announced that he'd voted for the independent candidate, Evan McMullen. The senator then swung behind President Trump before, in the wake of Mr. Trump's refusal to accept the 2020 election defeat and the subsequent invasion of Capitol Hill by his supporters on January the 6th, 2021, Lindsey Graham said, "It's over."
8: Trump and I, we've had a hell of a journey. I hate it being this way. Oh, my God, I hate it. From my point of view, he's been a consequential president. But today, first thing you'll see, all I can say is count me out. Enough is enough.
0: But then, as Donald Trump began campaigning for a second term, the pair reconciled again. As I mentioned, Lindsey Graham had a reputation for championing a traditional Republican view of a bold, outward-facing posture for the U.S. in foreign policy. And just last week, he was in Ukraine meeting President Zelensky.
8: I'm pleased to announce, as of about 30 minutes ago, we've reached agreement with the White House on a version of the Russian sanctions bill that they will support. It means it's going to become law. So when I get back to Washington, I'm going to go with Senator Blumenthal to the Republican and Democratic leader to see if we can find time to move this Russian sanctions package that would give tools to President Trump to help end this war.
0: Greg Swenson is chairman of Republicans Overseas UK. What are his thoughts today?
1: It was a shock to hear the news. I think, you know, most people were quite surprised because he was in good health and he was in Kyiv on Friday. I mean, just 2 days ago. It's a shock and really sad day for his family. But but also for the party, because he was such an important part of the infrastructure of the Republican Party.
0: Important in what way?
1: You know, he was just a prominent figure in a couple of ways. One is, you know, he's been a senator since 2002. So, you know, he's one of the longer serving senators, but also very influential in foreign affairs and foreign policy. Admittedly, a hawk. He carried a very prominent role in foreign policy, but also just in general in conservative politics. And he really emerged as one of the go-to conservative senators, and you know, and also very influential with President Trump. He had a very close relationship with the president.
0: Do you think he really was influential with President Trump?
1: Yeah, I think Senator Graham had a great influence on the president, and you could see that in the way that president has been aggressive, been hawkish at times, in spite of the fact that there is another prominent wing in the party of a very isolationist or anti-war people, and that's healthy. I mean, that's a kind of the debate that we want to have in the party. There are critics of him. You know, he was a big supporter of the Iraq and Afghanistan adventures, and that probably is, you know, something that he's, you know, not very popular on that note.
0: Well, and
1: that wing of the party.
0: No, and indeed, and some of the language he used about Israel, for example, was striking, even in the context of, you know, traditional Republican support for Israel. I mean, he said this was early on in the war following the massacres of October the 7th, 2023. He said, you know, when we were faced with destruction as a nation after Pearl Harbor, fighting the Germans and the Japanese, we decided to end the war by using nuclear weapons. That was the right decision. He then said, give Israel the bombs they need to end the war. They can't afford to lose. I mean, it was a pretty striking historical analogy.
1: Definitely hawkish, for sure. And I think he definitely will be remembered as, you know, being in the sort of neocon hawkish wing of the party. But I think that was in the context of the 500-ton bombs that President Biden was not sending to Israel. And I think there was a legitimate argument there that, you know, that using a bigger weapon actually ends conflicts sooner, and you know, probably more Israeli soldiers died because they didn't have those weapons. And I think, you know, but again, you know, not trying to make that argument today, but I think Lindsey Graham was always on the side of using military action for the right reasons.
0: Yeah. Again, you pay tribute to what you said was his influential voice with Donald Trump. You will be aware it was a very, very bumpy relationship you had with him.
1: Yeah.
0: I mean, you know, there's some of the language that they used of each other. I mean, in the run-up to 2016, Lindsey Graham calling Trump the world's biggest jackass, a race-baiting, xenophobic, religious bigot, and, you know, Trump calling Graham a disgrace, dumb. It wasn't just that they sort of got together after 2016 and that was it. I mean, again, they went back and forth over the years, didn't they?
1: No, it's a good point. I mean, obviously the president had lots of critics back in 15 and 16, and most of whom kissed and made up. I mean, Marco Rubio is probably the best example of that. They've had their differences, but they always seem to make up. And you know, after the Capitol riot in January of 21, and then even when the president more recently pulled back on the conflict in Iran and you know, went to the negotiating table. And I think, you know, the Senator Graham was an early critic of that and sort of publicly disagreed with the president and said, finish the job.
0: Tell me about the Senate now, because as we speak, before Senator Graham died, I mean, it was a 53-47 split, so pretty close. Mitch McConnell, the long-serving Republican from Kentucky, has been hospitalized since last month. Are you concerned at all about the Republican hold on the Senate?
1: No, because Lindsey Graham is from South Carolina, a very red state, a really safe seat for Republicans. And that's not even in a conversation about the Senate, because it's, you know, it's a really safe seat, whether it's, you know, Senator Graham or his replacement. And so I think that's I don't think this changes. And I think I could argue the same for Kentucky, maybe not quite as reliable as South Carolina. They do have a Democrat governor in Kentucky. But for the most part, it's pretty secure.
0: And that was Greg Swenson, chairman of Republicans Overseas UK. Well, in a move which presumably Lindsey Graham would have supported, the US has launched a fresh wave of strikes in response to Iranian forces hitting a ship passing through the Strait of Hormuz. That in turn has left Iran's Islamic Revolutionary Guard Corps declaring the waterway closed until further notice. They've also mounted their own attacks on US bases and allies in the region, including Oman. And Iran's influential parliamentary speaker and chief negotiator, Mohammad Bagheer Ghalibaf, has said that the era of what he called one-sided deals with the US is over. Well, joining us now is the Omani international relations analyst, Professor Abdullah Barboud, who joins me from the Omani capital, Muscat. Professor Barboud, thank you for your time here on NewsHour. I mean, what do you make of this, particularly the Iranian attack towards Oman, the summoning of the Iranian ambassador in Oman? Oman has often sort of tried to portray itself as a bit of a sort of mediator in all this. How significant do you think this is?
9: Thank you very much, first of all. And I think this is very significant because we are now yet again at a crossroads where things could escalate or de-escalate. It depends how one looks at them. And this is another unwelcome development because both sides here, I mean the Iran and the United States, are interpreting the MOU in a different way. And Iran wants to use the Strait of Hormuz as a strategic asset, and the United States want to withdraw that from it. And Iran is punishing the Gulf states when it gets attacked by the United States. The Gulf states when Iran when the U.S. attacks it.
0: Can I ask you about that, Professor Barboud? Can I ask you about that, Professor Barboud? Because you raised the Memorandum of Understanding, point five of which seems to be one of the key points, which is that that Iran will, to use the words, make arrangements using its best efforts for the safe passage of commercial vessels through the Strait. Now, clearly it has objected to the Americans encouraging some of these ships to go close to the Omani coast, the southern route. Who's right in this? I mean, has Iran got a cause for its grievance?
9: I don't think so. Iran obviously trying to make a cause, pretending and saying that the clause 5 gives it power at least for the 60 days, and it wants to control who goes in and out. Obviously, this is coming out of lack of trust with the United States. They still think they are going to be attacked because the United States, did that several times during negotiations. So they have this sense of feeling that they're being, they're going to be betrayed again, and therefore they are overprotecting themselves. But at the same time, they're interpreting the clause in the way that they understand it. Who's right and who's wrong? I think this is all going to depend on, legal interpretation. But I think what we need now and what the United States need now is to move beyond this escalation, because it's not going to help anyone. And both sides need to, throw to each other something in terms of confidence-building measure to help the region to stabilize and all of the international economy and security to stabilize.
0: Professor Abdullah Barboud, thank you very much for joining us. Now, coming up on this edition of NewsHour, the last woman to be hanged in the UK, Ruth Ellis, has been granted a posthumous conditional pardon. When she was hanged in 1955, she was mother to two young children, and we'll hear from her granddaughter.
2: You can't even begin to imagine what those two children must have gone through and the impact it had on their mental health. And, ultimately, my uncle committed suicide and my mother led a life of chaos. She died at the age of 50. And the ripple effect is still being felt today. It's been two generations. We are still feeling the impact of the shame and embarrassment that

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1: The BBC's Nadine Youssef has travelled to the Canadian West to Alberta's famous radio festival, the Calgary Stampede.
2: The place is absolutely packed with people wearing cowboy hats, cowboy boots, eating fried food. When you walk around here, you would think that you are at a rodeo in Texas, but all the attendees that we spoke to and the participants tell you that this is a uniquely Western Canadian event. It's a celebration of Alberta's history and culture. And of course, at an event where Alberta identity is front and center, there's been a lot of conversations about the upcoming referendum in October, where Albertans will have the chance to decide whether they want to stay in Canada or explore the process of separating and becoming an independent country.
3: I think that the Stampede is an example of the culture here in Alberta.
4: Teresa Hill, a born and raised Albertan who has lived in Calgary all her life. She believes the values on display here show why Alberta should go it alone.
3: People believe in getting down and dirty and working hard, and our goal in independence is hopefully to bring that type of value system back into Alberta.
4: The majority of people we spoke to at the Stampede didn't share this view and supported a united Canada. MPs from Canadian federal parties are using the Stampede to make their case. With a campaign pancake cookout breakfast.
5: We've talked directly about Alberta separatism today, a poison, I think, that can divide families.
4: This is Corey Hogan. He's just one of three Liberal MPs in Alberta, historically the conservative heartland of Canada.
6: Now you look at the polls and you'll see 70-30 support for staying in Canada, 80-20 support for staying in Canada. But I think we're all very worried that Alberta's politics could be consumed by this forever if it's a little close, and it looks like maybe there's a trend towards separatism.
4: However, those campaigning for separatism claim that Alberta has long been treated unfairly. They point the finger at the successive Liberal governments of Justin Trudeau and Mark Carney. We've driven north of Calgary through 2 hours of Alberta's vast and sunny prairie to meet one of the campaigners for independence.
7: Oh, look at all the Alberta flags. It's 1, 2, 3, 4, 5, 6, 9 Alberta flags outside this truck stop.
8: There you are, sir.
9: Thank you, Chris.
4: For Whistle Stop owner Christopher Scott, the true break with Ottawa occurred during COVID-19.
10: I was raised believing that Canada was a free country, and that kind of came to a head when I had the police and health services here threatening me because I just wanted to exist and work and earn a living.
4: Chris was arrested in 2021 for protesting COVID lockdowns outside his restaurant and was later accused of breaching health restrictions, charges which were eventually thrown out.
10: Independence in Alberta is necessary and inevitable. You can't go that long with people underrepresented before something breaks.
4: Separatists spent the last few months gathering signatures for a petition that asked to make the referendum binding. Their effort was successfully quashed in court by Alberta First Nations, who argued they were not properly consulted on the matter. At a neighborhood barbecue in Calgary, hosted by nearby First Nations to celebrate Stampede, the mood is firmly against separation. First Nations land in Alberta is governed by treaties signed between Indigenous people and the British Crown nearly 150 years ago.
11: We have to fight it. We have to. And so we did.
4: Speaking to me a few feet away from where one such treaty was signed, Chief Samuel Crowfoot of Siksika Nation tells me there is no clarity on what would happen to those treaties if Alberta were to separate.
11: There is no guarantee, there is no talk from the separatists, no reach out from any of the movements here to talk with any First Nation, as far as I'm aware, about what this new area of Alberta would look like if we were to separate from Canada.
4: As the Calgary Stampede winds down and the fairground goes quiet, it is clear that this is only the starting gun of what will be a long debate for Alberta's future ahead of October.
1: And that was Nadine Youssef reporting from Alberta. Most of the sporting world's attention has been focused on the exhausting business, emotionally exhausting for the fans, physically taxing, I'm sure, for the players of the latter stages of the Football World Cup.

0: We now know who'll be the semi-finalists. But we've got a big sporting final to look forward to today, and that's the men's singles at Wimbledon. 24-year-old Italian Jannik Sinner will be trying to retain his title against 29-year-old German Alexander Zverev. I'm joined now by the tennis journalist, writer Bastien Fachin, who joins us from Paris. Bastien, tell me how much you're looking forward to this, because, I mean, these are two players who are very much in their prime, aren't they?
1: Yeah, it's definitely the final that we were all expecting. Number one against number two, Wimbledon defending champion against most recent Grand Slam champion. Two players who have run into each other at nearly every Masters this year, not at Grand Slam level yet, but every Masters. But I think their history will show once again this afternoon. Sinner won the last nine matches against Zverev, dating back to the summer of 2024. Every match he's played against him this year has been a pretty comfortable win. And I don't believe this afternoon will be any different.
0: Right.
1: You could, of course, argue that Zverev is a different player since winning Roland Garros last month, that he's playing more free, that he's going after his shots more. But I think at the end of the day, Sinner is the better tennis player. That's why he's number one. He's the better master of grass court. He's the more experienced and successful player of the two. So, yeah, I have Sinner winning pretty comfortably.
0: Okay. And will it, I mean, do you, is your best guess that it will be an attractive match? Because they both, I mean, obviously at this level, they all hit the ball quite hard. But, I mean, they really are, they've got thunderous serves. And sometimes that can mean that the sort of, you know, those gorgeous, taxing, beautiful, enthralling rallies, they don't quite happen. What's your best guess?
1: I think this final will be defined by the serve and by the ball striking from the baseline. I think Sinner played exceptionally well against Djokovic in the semifinals. I was really impressed. Mm. Perhaps his greatest win at Grand Slam level since last year's final against Alcaraz.
0: Yeah, not many people dismantle Novak Djokovic, but it felt that way, didn't it?
1: Yeah, so he's coming into this final with plenty of confidence in his game, with the happy memories of his title last year on this court, and with a point to prove after failing to win any of the last three slams, especially after the disaster that was Roland Garros. Mm. But as the saying goes at Wimbledon, if you can meet with triumph and disaster and treat those two imposters just the same. And I think Sinner is exemplifying this quote. Yeah. He did so last year, and I think he's going to do it again this year.
0: And what sort of reception do you think Zverev is going to get? Because, I mean, he's been vilified in the past. I mean, he has these two allegations of domestic abuse against two former partners, you know, allegations which he has always denied. He's had outbursts of on-court anger. I mean, in that sense, what sort of opponent do you think he will be for Sinner? Just briefly, if you would.
1: Yeah, it's definitely a complicated matter. I don't think the allegations have reached the mainstream yet. So I don't think it will be a factor in terms of crowd reception. He's definitely... I think Sinner is going to have most of the support today, right. And I don't think it will be a big factor. You know, there's
0: okay. Bastien, thank you very much.
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0: On NewsHour, in the next 30 minutes, one of the women in the Gambia who are trying to keep a legal ban on female genital mutilation from being overturned in the Supreme Court. The fight in eastern Congo against the continuing spread of Ebola. And the only person known to have completed the Seven Peaks, Seven Channels challenge. I hadn't heard of it either, but as we'll explain, it is a remarkable feat. After this summary of the news.
1: BBC News with Emily Thomas. Iran's chief negotiator with the US has said the era of what he called one-sided deals is over. Mohammad Bagheer Ghalibaf made the statement after the two sides again traded strikes and Iran declared the Strait of Hormuz closed once again. The latest Iranian strikes on neighbouring countries have prompted anger across the region. Among those hit was Oman, where refuelling platforms used by US naval vessels reportedly came under attack. President Trump has paid tribute to the US Senator Lindsey Graham, who's died after a brief sudden illness. He was 71. Graham was initially a fierce critic of Mr. Trump, but turned into a staunch ally. President Zelensky of Ukraine has indicated that he'll be replacing his prime minister as part of a wider government reshuffle. Mr. Zelensky has also outlined changes to how key foreign policy aims will be managed. The UN Children's Agency warns that fighting in Sudan's central city of El Obeid is putting 500,000 lives at risk, with children facing the greatest danger. UNICEF says families are being forced to flee. South Korea has requested assistance from North Korea in the search for a sailor who went missing from a naval vessel. The serviceman is believed to have drifted across the de facto maritime border between the two neighbours. South Africa says it will extradite a man accused of murdering his wife and two daughters in Britain. The suspect, a British citizen of Zimbabwean heritage, was arrested in Johannesburg. The Indian cricket player Kranti Gourde has become the first woman to earn a place on the famous Test Honours Boards at Lord's in London. The 22-year-old made her mark by taking a 5-wicket haul in the first innings against England in the first ever women's test match at the ground. BBC News.
0: Welcome back to NewsHour. Now, we're going to turn to an achievement known to have been completed by only one person. 44-year-old Rob Lee has become the first person to finish what's known as the Double Seven, a challenge which comprises climbing the seven highest peaks on all the continents and seven swims, an open water challenge that requires unassisted solo crossings of seven ocean channels. Rob recently completed his last swim in Japan. He's back home in the US state of Utah, from where he spoke to Celia Hatton on the BBC World Service's Weekend programme.
2: When I summited Aconcagua in 2009, I really never had dreamt that I could accomplish not only the summits, but also the Ocean Seven. The Ocean Seven was not really even a thing at that time. But after I did Aconcagua, I really got interested in high altitude mountaineering. And after 2019, after swimming the English Channel, I learned about the Ocean Seven and came up with this idea of the Double Seven Challenge. It's been absolutely wonderful to have a goal that pushed not only my mind and my body, but also took me all around the world to visit all kinds of very fun and interesting places.
3: I mean, you say fun, but this challenge sounds really grueling. What was the most difficult part? Was it harder to climb the summits or to do the seven oceans?
2: Yeah, I think each one of the challenges, the summits and the oceans, had their own challenge. But I found the swims to be probably more difficult than some of the climbs. The most difficult challenge I probably had was the Molokai swim, which was my second to last swim. That's a swim between Molokai and Oahu in Hawaii. And it's 30 miles of open ocean. We were worried about great white sharks. We were worried about cookie cutter sharks, which are these really weird prehistoric sharks that come up from the deepest parts of the ocean. And they take literally a cookie-sized bite out of swimmers. Out of tuna, out of other sea creatures. And so we had to really adjust. If you can imagine climbing these mountains and doing these oceans, you generally have better weather and calmer seas during the night. And so a lot of times we do these challenges in the middle of the night. And this particular challenge in Molokai, I swam during the day. And this ended up being over a 14 and a half hour swim. Towards the end of the swim, I was really struggling and I felt like I was drowning. I was kind of sinking in the water. I felt like my heart was beating out of its chest. And it turns out that I had something called SIPE, which is swimming-induced pulmonary edema. So I literally had fluid in my lungs and I was slowly drowning as I was swimming. But I was so close to the shore after 14 hours, I could hear people on the shore. I could see them, and I kind of had to limp to the shore.
3: What goes through your mind as you're doing these challenges? Are you thinking a whole variety of thoughts and your mind is just wandering? Or are you almost in kind of a zen state where there's just one thing that's kind of pushing you on?
2: I think a little bit of both. On these swims, I certainly try to get into a sort of flow state. You know, you just feel that water. You feel like you're part of the ocean. But I'm constantly checking in with my own body and my mind to see if anything is not feeling quite right. And then, of course, your mind is certainly wandering as well, thinking about everything from your friends and your family to even work.
0: Rob Lee, the first person known to have finished the double seven. He scaled those seven highest peaks and swam seven ocean channels. He was speaking to Celia Hatton. This is NewsHour, live from the BBC. Female genital mutilation, FGM, is, as the name implies, mutilation, seen worldwide as a terrible human rights violation. Nonetheless, more than 200 million women and girls are thought to have undergone the cutting of their genitals. In the small West African country of the Gambia, the practice is particularly widespread, despite an official ban that's been in place for more than 10 years. And that legal prohibition is now itself being challenged, with religious leaders and an MP arguing in the Supreme Court for it to be overturned on the basis that it violates constitutional rights to cultural and religious freedom. Fatou Balde is one of those who's been arguing in court against them. She's the founder and CEO of a group called Women in Liberation and Leadership, and she spoke to me from the Gambia. She began by telling me about her own experience of FGM.
4: I was between the age of 7 and 8. I remember I was taken to my uncle's house. I was told we were going to a family ceremony. And I remember I was dressed up. My hair was made nicely. I was very excited to see all my cousins. And after arrival, I realized that we were all put in a one long line, several girls of us, at least 10 of us. We were all blindfolded and we were being taken at the back of the house on the floor. All I remember is hearing each girl that went in screaming and coming out. And when it was my turn, I was taken into this area where I was pinned down on the floor and then my genitals were cut. I was screaming. And I remember after the procedure, I was first reminded that I should never speak about what had happened to me, that if I had explained anything about that procedure, that the old woman that cut me would come back and cut me again. I remember bleeding heavily, and I remember the old women taking some herbs and putting it around my genitals and also covering it with a cloth so that the bleeding would stop. And I remember how painful that was, but also one of the memories that I still have, and I hear this from many survivors, because when the procedure happens, it's without anesthetic, without any medication. One of the things that is done every morning and evening, you are given warm water and salt and herbs and asked to sit in that water for the wounds so they won't be infected. And I remember that is one of the most painful experiences that I still very much remember. Mm. But also I remember being absolutely terrified to urinate, because every time I peed, the pain was so bad when it touched the fresh wounds. But also the physical pain was just one part of the trauma. What really I remember the pain until today was that after I was cut at that age, I was not allowed to be with my mother. I was taken into a room where I was closed for weeks. And during that period, I was told that's where I was being taught what society expected from me as a young girl, how I behaved moving forward. And I remember longing for my mother to be there.
0: So yes. How widespread would you say that it is at the moment, Fatou?
4: Presently, the statistics are showing that over 73% of women between the age of 15 to 49 in the Gambia have been caught. And one out of two girls under the age of 10 have already experienced FGM in the country. but the support for it from survivors is reducing significantly.
0: Right.
4: The most recent data is showing that most survivors are saying they do not want the practice to continue. And I think that is an important part.
0: Nonetheless, there is this challenge in the Supreme Court, which claims that, I mean, although, as you pointed out, there's no, there's no religious basis for this mutilation, but its supporters claim that in the Gambia there should be a right to administer FGM because it's a cultural and a religious right that should be protected under the constitution. How serious a challenge is this?
4: It is very serious because the fact that this challenge is mostly led by men, not survivors themselves. It's led by men who've never experienced FGM, who never know how FGM affects women. That shows the regression that we are dealing with. My personal experience of FGM was not one of dignity, faith, or tradition. It was one of fear, pain, and trauma that continues to affect me and millions of girls, not just in the Gambia, but globally.
0: Fatou Balde, founder and CEO of a group called Women in Liberation and Leadership, speaking to me from the Gambia. Across the other side of the continent, Ebola continues its lethal spread through parts of eastern Africa. Health officials in the Democratic Republic of Congo say they've now registered more than 1,800 confirmed cases with nearly 650 deaths. And it's a fight they're waging while facing a lack of funding, insecurity and disinformation among some communities. Anastasia Skolonek is a advocacy manager for the Norwegian Refugee Council in the DRC.
5: This Ebola outbreak is a crisis within a crisis in eastern DRC because the region has been facing a lot of different conflicts, a lot of insecurity, forced displacement, and very high levels also of poverty in some of the areas. Recently, the Ebola outbreak seems to have been spreading a bit quicker because we have been we had different provinces, new provinces being affected by this Ebola outbreak. And right now it's still a bit difficult to understand how long the outbreak has been circulating, and because apparently a lot of cases went undetected for quite a long time. So right now, what is very preoccupying because of all the forced displacement and the conflict as well, is to be able to properly trace the contacts, to isolate people, which is obviously a huge challenge, especially in internally displaced population camps, where the living conditions are not necessarily the most prone to isolation and preventive measures.
0: Obviously, you have your own staff who are involved in trying to deal with the outbreak and provide support to those who are affected, families and so forth. There is also, we've been hearing just in the past few days, I mean, there's been, you know, quite a lot of trouble as far as the official response is concerned with the Congolese Health Ministry in dispute with emergency workers who say they've gone unpaid for more than a month, facing worsening working conditions. I mean, all this must be really complicating the response.
5: Yes, obviously, but also it's important to recall that overall the healthcare system was quite fragile even before the Ebola outbreak. And on the other hand, it's unfortunately the 17th Ebola outbreak in the country. So still, there's a high level of experience, expertise, but because of the context, the insecurity, it's quite difficult also to provide healthcare in the most appropriate conditions and to make sure that the appropriate level of contact tracing is being put in place. And regarding the different troubles, that's why it's also very important to strengthen not only the healthcare system and services related to the Ebola response, but also to make sure that the overall healthcare system is being functional with appropriate level of medical supplies, salaries, and so on and so forth.
0: Anastasia Skolonok, advocacy manager for the Norwegian Refugee Council in the DRC. Friday will mark the 90th anniversary of the start of the three-year-long Spanish Civil War, fought between the nationalists of the Spanish dictator Francisco Franco and left-wing Republicans. The conflict may have ended just before the outbreak of the Second World War. The divisions are still being argued over today. High in the mountains outside Madrid stands the Valley of the Fallen, a huge memorial site commissioned by Franco where tens of thousands of war dead lie buried. For the BBC, William Crawley has been exploring the site and its continuing controversies.
6: That's the cross over there in the hills. It's how far away is that?
7: That must be, we must be 5 kilometres away. So it is a gargantuan cross that we can see even at this distance, surrounded by mountains, but the cross stands out very clearly.
6: It's apparently bigger than, or taller than, the Statue of Liberty.
8: You have this enormous rock, and carved inside it is the basilica itself. And with this enormous colonnaded granite entrance with a sculpture of Jesus and Mary the Pietà above the entrance to it, which takes you into not only the basilica but what was once the mausoleum for Franco.
7: Indeed, that's exactly it. So Franco's remains are no longer there. They've been removed. And then later the remains of José Antonio, the Falangist leader, who was buried opposite Franco, those two tombs, which were the only marked tombs in the entire structure, they've been removed. What remains in the walls, under the floor, wherever, it's estimated up to 30,000 corpses or body parts that were scooped up off the battlefields of the Spanish Civil War. And that is what the relatives now want to try and reclaim.
8: One of the bodies sealed behind these walls belongs to Silvia Navarro's great uncle, a Catholic businessman, not a soldier. He was killed simply for being a Republican sympathizer.
9: We found out that the remains had been transferred to the Valley of the Fallen in April 1959, without the consent or even the knowledge of their families.
8: Silvia wants her great-uncle's remains removed from this site. The current government's plan is to try to change the meaning of the valley by reimagining it away from its original Francoist propaganda. They've already officially renamed the site after the natural valley where it sits, Cuelgamuras. The minister who leads the strategy is also a professional historian, Secretary of State Fernando Martínez López.
10: Bueno, se ha aprobado el proceso de resignificación.
11: Well, the project to reinterpret the meaning of the Valley of Cuelgamuros has been approved. In the valley, as in the whole of Spain, all Franquist reference will be removed. All symbols and remnants that glorify the Franco dictatorship will either disappear or be reinterpreted.
8: Not every historian agrees that the Valley of the Fallen should be reimagined. The pushback isn't only academic, it's also coming from the political right. Esperanza Aguirre, who led Madrid's regional government for nearly a decade under the Conservative Popular Party, wants the government to leave the valley as it is.
12: This is the second biggest basilica in the world. And what they want is to take out the cross. The cross is one of the biggest in the world. And I am, as Catholic, and there are many Catholics in Spain, we want it like that. Why do we have to convert that in a museum of the Civil War?
8: In the end, the valley's struggle to settle its own meaning is really the whole country's struggle to settle its past.
0: And that report was from William Crawley. You can hear more of what he discovered on assignment here on the BBC World Service.
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0: A reminder of our top story this hour. The influential US Senator Lindsey Graham has died after what's been described as a brief illness. Earlier on NewsHour, we heard from Greg Swenson, chairman of Republicans Overseas UK.
1: I think, you know, most people were quite surprised because he was in good health and he was in Kyiv on just Friday. I mean, just 2 days ago, he was in Kyiv meeting with President Zelensky. And so it's a shock and, you know, a really sad day for, you know, for obviously for his family, but also for the party, because he was such an important part of the infrastructure of the Republican Party.
0: One other headline: Iran's chief negotiator has warned Washington there will be no one-sided deals after the two sides again traded strikes in the Middle East. This is NewsHour, live from the BBC. Last week in the British Parliament, the Deputy Prime Minister, David Lammy, made an announcement about the last woman to be executed in the UK. Ruth Ellis had been hanged in 1955 after she was convicted of murdering her abusive lover.
2: On June the 21st, Ruth Ellis was found guilty of murder at the Old Bailey and sentenced to death in accordance with the law. On July the 13th, she was executed in accordance with the law. But Britain's conscience was uneasy.
0: A Pathé News report about Ruth Ellis after she'd been found guilty of shooting dead the man she'd been in a relationship with, David Blakely. The British government's announcement in the last few days was that more than 70 years on, Ellis had been granted a posthumous conditional pardon, saying that the death penalty had been replaced now with a sentence of life imprisonment. Her family had campaigned for her murder conviction to be overturned, arguing that she was physically and emotionally abused by Blakely. In 1985, Ruth's sister Muriel spoke to the BBC. Here she is talking to Joan Bakewell on the BBC Newsnight programme about Ruth Ellis's abusive relationship with Blakely.
3: I don't see how anybody could have liked the hidings that Ruth had, because she was not black and blue. And at one period, there was a lot of hair pulled out of her head. And there was a bald patch there where you could see right here.
4: When he was treating her badly, did she come home? Did she complain?
3: Yes, she did. She used to come home because she used to get treated by my mother, you know, for these bruises and things. Because she was so stiff at times, she couldn't move.
0: Ruth Ellis's sister in 1985. Well, Ruth Ellis's granddaughter, Laura Enston, came into our studios and spoke to the BBC's Jane Hill. Laura was actually in the public gallery in the House of Commons to hear the announcement of a conditional pardon.
5: It was incredible. It really was just so surreal. And to hear the support, you know, once the announcement was made, it was just unbelievable. I just can't believe we've managed to achieve what we've done today. It's a really historic moment and incredibly profound for our family.
6: Talk to us a little bit about that. Why has it been so important for your family? I know you were there with your brother today to fight for this.
5: This whole thing has cast a long shadow over our family. You know, ultimately, when Ruth was executed, she had two young children. She had a 10-year-old, my uncle, and she had a 3-year-old daughter, my mother, Georgina. And ultimately, you know, I truly believe when that death sentence was handed out, the clock was started on their lives too. You can't even begin to imagine what those two children must have gone through and the impact it had on their mental health. And, you know, ultimately, my uncle committed suicide and my mother led a life of chaos. She died at the age of 50. And the ripple effect is still being felt today. It's been two generations. You know, we are still feeling the impact of the shame and embarrassment that ultimately we all grew up with. And ultimately that shame and embarrassment was all based on a fictitious character. You know, Ruth was portrayed at the time of the execution to be this cold-blooded killer, you know, social climber, all these crazy headlines. And that's the narrative I grew up believing. And I spent 40-something years distancing myself from the story, because I didn't want to be associated with that. You know, as a teenage girl, I don't want to be associated with all the things that Ruth had been associated with.
6: So did you sometimes not want people to know that she
5: people
6: was
5: did
6: your...
5: not know. When I started to lean in on this story, when the narrative changed, there was a new book that was published, a drama that was made, the narrative completely changed and I felt completely re-educated. But I had to go around to people I've known 25 years to say, you know, we've been friends a long time, but I've got something I need to tell you.
6: So some of your friends didn't know?
5: Had no idea, because I just didn't want to be tarnished with the same brush. What we now know is Ruth was on trial for so much more than just murder. She was on trial for her morality. She was really portrayed in a very sort of sordid light. She represented change. You know, she was a single mother. She was a nightclub hostess, but she was ultimately, she was doing incredibly well in the face of adversity. She'd been abused by every significant man in her life. You know, she'd achieved so much. And don't forget, this is post-war Britain. So, you know, women were really being encouraged to go back to the home and be good old housewives. And Ruth was the antithesis of that. And also how she looked. She was very glamorous, very sort of Marilyn Monroe-esque. She didn't look like the nice conventional mother that the government were really, really trying to push at the time.
6: You've used the word shame several times already.
5: Yeah.
6: I know you say you tried to keep it from friends, but did it impact you at school? Did some people know? Were there repercussions? In what way did it impact your life?
5: 100%. It's had a huge impact on me. So, you know, when I was younger, obviously my mother was so traumatised by what she'd been through. And I look at it, you know, now as a trauma. Back then as a child, I used to think, why do you behave like you do? You know, why do you make these decisions? And, you know, she was just so fixated and almost sort of leaned in on the sordid side of Ruth and tried to sort of emulate that sort of like a mother-like daughter. And she had so much going for her. And this was sort of my frustration with her growing up. She was so beautiful, so charismatic. You know, she had a wonderful network of friends and she was so loved, but she just led a life of chaos. And, you know, that for me impacted me in so many ways, because I just didn't want to be associated with the type of lifestyle that she led. And I would get picked on in the school playground and called names. And I was just so, as I grew up, I was just so petrified of people judging me because of who my grandmother was and who my mother was. I just carry this big sort of burden, this secret and shame.
6: And so does today's announcement remove all that for you?
5: 100%, 100%, because as a family, we now have been given permission to think about what life could have been like for us if Ruth had been reprieved. My mother would never have led the life she did if Ruth had survived. You know, Ruth had been given a reprieve. And, you know, ultimately 90% of women in the 20th century were reprieved. But Ruth, she was on trial for so much more than what she'd done.
6: And there will be people listening to you who have absolute sympathy for you. Why should you suffer? Why should your siblings suffer for something that's nothing to do with you? But they will also be thinking, a man did die. He was shot dead.
5: Correct. She killed somebody, you know, fact. And she admitted it. But what we now know is that in her trial, none of the trauma, none of the abuse that she suffered was presented properly in court. You know, her trial lasted just over a day. You know, the jury took, I think, 14 minutes to find her guilty. She was executed 3 weeks later. You know, there was no appetite to save her, yet all the evidence that was submitted into the application for her pardon was all there. Her medical records, extensive evidence to show the suffering and the abuse that she suffered. You know, she was abused by her father, she was abused by her first husband, then abused by David. That was a traumatised woman on the stand. She'd recently suffered a miscarriage. He'd beaten her so badly. She was miscarrying. There's so much more that we now realise that she should never have been executed for what she did.
0: And that was Laura Enston, granddaughter of Ruth Ellis, speaking to Jane Hill and bringing this edition of News Hour to a close. And me, Tim Franks, and the team here in London, thanks for your company.
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0: From NPR News in Washington, D.C., this is Weekend Edition. I'm Aisha Roscoe. Good morning. Long-serving Senator Lindsey Graham has died from a brief illness. The Republican was once a foe of President Trump, but became one of his key allies. Also, the World Cup is down to four teams. We'll have the details. Plus, singer Chloe Bailey teams up with legendary producer Timbaland for a mixtape about love and authenticity.
1: When I was like 9, 10, I think this was around when like Adele was really popping and I was listening to a lot of Alicia Keys. And I was like, God, please let me get my heart broken so I could write great music like them.
0: It's Sunday, July 12th. News is next.
2: Live from NPR News in Washington, I'm Louise Schiavone. Four-term U.S. Senator Lindsey Graham has died from a brief and sudden illness, his Senate office says. The South Carolina Republican died last night, 2 days after marking his 71st birthday. The day before he died, Graham was in Ukraine meeting with President Volodymyr Zelensky. NPR's Joanna Kakissis tells us the Ukrainian president says his nation has lost a powerful advocate.
3: Writing on social media, Zelensky said he was deeply saddened by Graham's death and called him a true defender of freedom. Graham visited Ukraine 10 times since Russia's full-scale invasion in February 2022. His last visit was just last week. He met with Zelensky and toured a drone production facility. On Friday, Graham told reporters in Kyiv that the White House was ready to support a new sanctions bill on Russia.
4: We have a magic moment in time here. In the coming months, if we do this right, we can end this war.
3: He said the plan includes strengthening Ukraine's military. Joanna Kakissis, NPR News, Kyiv.
2: In the Middle East, the U.S. struck more than 100 targets in Iran early today, according to U.S. Central Command, taking aim at missile and drone launch sites, ammunition dumps, and communication equipment. Central Command says the attacks degrade Iran's ability to attack civilian mariners and commercial vessels moving through the Strait of Hormuz. The U.S. attacks follow an Iranian strike on a vessel in the strait that set the container ship on fire and forced its crew to abandon ship. NPR's Carrie Kahn says efforts to talk about peace are now very much up in the air.
5: We don't really know the status of talks right now. They have been on hold during the week-long funeral for Iran's former Ayatollah that was killed in the first days of the war in Iran by Israel. President Trump did say last week that in his opinion, the ceasefire was over, but then he also left open a window for more negotiations.
2: NPR's Carrie Kahn. A historic rainfall has left several communities across Missouri and Kentucky underwater, prompted water rescues, including an evacuation of a summer camp. NPR's Shondalise Duster reports.
6: Flooding in parts of Kentucky and Missouri has led to rescue operations for stranded motorists and a summer camp along the Black River. More than 200 children and counselors were airlifted from floodwaters at Camp Tomsock on Friday in Lesterville, Missouri. They were flown to a nearby elementary school where they were reunited with family. Ann DeField says she is grateful her two sons and their fellow campers are home safe.
7: It was a whirlwind. And my boys, when they got home, were like, I mean, I couldn't hug them long enough, but they were fine. Like, they really just thought it was all a big adventure.
6: At least one person has died from the flooding in Missouri. Portions of Kentucky are under a flood watch through Sunday. Shondalise Duster, NPR News.
2: This is NPR. The final four teams in the FIFA World Cup are now set. That the quarterfinals have wrapped. France will face Spain, then England will face the defending champion, Argentina. NPR's Becky Sullivan has details.
8: Saturday's two games both went to extra time. First, in hot and muggy Florida, England outlasted Norway in their thrilling, hulking star striker, Erling Haaland. The 23-year-old English phenom Jude Bellingham scored both goals in a 2-1 victory to send the Three Lions through. In Kansas City, Argentina was taken to the brink yet again. Switzerland went down a man after a video review led to a second yellow card for forward Braille and Bolo, yet they clung to a 1-1 tie for the rest of the second half and much of extra time before Argentina finally took the lead. Superstar Lionel Messi did not score a goal, breaking a streak of 9 straight World Cup games in which he had found the net. Still, he has 8 goals overall for this tournament and now 2 more chances to score even more. Becky Sullivan, NPR News, Kansas City.
2: On the grass courts at the All England Club in London, Jannik Sinner faces Alexander Zverev in the men's final at Wimbledon, starting a couple of hours from now. Yesterday, 21-year-old Linda Noskova won the women's singles title at Wimbledon. She beat Karolina Muchova in three sets. Eastern China is facing torrential rain and high winds from Typhoon Bavi, which has now weakened to a severe tropical storm. The system is expected to linger into Monday, according to China's weather center. After the storm made landfall yesterday, there were mass evacuations in Shanghai and other cities, and hundreds of flights were canceled. I'm Louise Schiavone, NPR News, Washington.
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0: This is Week in Edition from NPR News. I'm Aisha Roscoe. Stunned U.S. politicians and world leaders are paying tribute today to Republican Senator Lindsey Graham. Graham was 71. His office said in a statement that he died Saturday night after a sudden illness. The South Carolina Republican built a reputation on Capitol Hill as an advocate for muscular military intervention abroad, but may be better known for his evolving relationship with President Trump, from vocal critic to close ally. We're joined now by NPR congressional reporter Sam Greenglass. Good morning, Sam.
1: Hey there.
0: So it seems like, well, this just completely caught Washington and really the world off guard.
1: Yeah, Graham was actually set to appear on Meet the Press this morning, and right now we know really little about his death. His office did say in a statement that his family appreciates prayers and asks for privacy during this difficult period. On social media, President Trump praised Graham as an American patriot and said details and arrangements will be forthcoming.
0: Can you fill in some more details about the arc of Graham's life?
1: Yeah, well, Graham's parents operated a bar in a town called Central South Carolina. His first home was actually a room behind that bar, and he worked there as a kid. But his life really changed as an undergrad when his parents died just over a year apart, and he became legal guardian for his younger sister, Darlene. He later adopted her so she could receive his military benefits. Graham began his career as a lawyer for the U.S. Air Force and actually remained in the Air Force Reserve through his 50s. Graham was elected to Congress in 1994. In the House, he served as an impeachment manager against President Bill Clinton, and that really launched him on the national stage. And he served in the U.S. Senate since 2003, where he was a complicated figure, you know, always evolving.
0: Well, tell us more about that a role that he carved out in the Senate.
1: Yeah, Graham is known on the Hill for his hawkish foreign policy, on display most recently as chief proponent of President Trump's war in Iran. He's also been a staunch advocate for aiding Ukraine. He'd actually just returned from a trip there. Ukraine's President Volodymyr Zelensky said they met twice last week, and in a statement said Graham was here when it was most needed. The Prime Minister of Israel, Benjamin Netanyahu, said, "We have no better friend than Lindsey." Over Graham's Senate career, he led two powerful committees as chair of the budget panel. He helped push through the signature legislation of Trump's second term, a sweeping tax and spending bill. And atop the Judiciary Committee, he played a key role confirming Amy Coney Barrett to the U.S. Supreme Court. But it was another confirmation battle for Justice Brett Kavanaugh in 2018 that Graham called the turning point in his political life. He spoke about it in 2019 in an interview with NPR's Mary Louise Kelly.
2: I was seen as fighting for a good nominee who was being poorly treated, and that did more to help me probably in South Carolina than anything that I can remember in the last 20 years.
0: Well, we'll pick up on that thread, Graham's political evolution. Part of the reason he's such a fascinating figure is because of his history with President Trump.
1: Yeah, the arc of that relationship feels very much of this political era. You know, earlier in his career, Graham was known for his bipartisan bent, notably on issues like immigration reform. And then as he made his own bid for the Republican nomination for president in 2016, you know, he called Trump a bigot, said he would destroy the GOP. But over the last decade, Graham's posture toward Trump changed dramatically. He became a close confidant to the president, to the point that when Graham beat back a primary challenge earlier this year with help from Trump's endorsement, he said, "Mr. President, you are not far behind God." Graham's critics often cite his friendship with the late Arizona Republican Senator John McCain, who was a vocal Trump critic and the president had disparaged. And they ask how Graham could possibly defend Trump, given that he called McCain his best friend. Graham told NPR that McCain, too, could fight his opponents like a tiger, whether it was Trump or Barack Obama, but also work with them when they had common ground.
2: "It is in my nature to work with people on both sides of the aisle, including Trump. To those who think the only way you can honor John McCain is to, you know, work against President Trump, you really don't understand what John McCain was all about."
1: Yeah, and in a social media post, Trump called Graham one of the greatest people and senators I've ever known.
0: You know, Sam, this comes at a time of heightened focus on transparency around health in Congress. How does Graham fit into that context?
1: Yeah, this has been an active discussion on Capitol Hill lately. This year, Republican Senator Tom Kaine of New Jersey went missing for nearly 4 months with no explanation. Republican Senator Mitch McConnell of Kentucky is still in the hospital. He's been there for nearly a month, again, with almost no details about why. And Aisha, these absences do matter, especially in a Congress that's so narrowly divided.
0: That's NPR congressional reporter Sam Greenglass. Thank you so much.
1: You're welcome.
0: This month, NPR is looking at the effect of Trump administration policies on arts and culture around the U.S. Our series is called Culture Clash. Today we go to Texas, where we learn about the joy and the work of Mexican-American artist Victor Quiñones, who's also known as Marker 27. He makes vibrant sculptures, paintings, and murals that reference both Mexican and American pop culture, and sometimes he laces them with political commentary. And that's what led administrators at one Texas university to yank his work from campus this winter, as NPR correspondent Anastasia Siouyoukas reports.
3: A show of art by Victor Marca 27 Quiñones seemed like a natural fit for the campus of the University of North Texas in Denton, north of Dallas. Nearly a quarter of the students are Hispanic. His exhibition, called Ni de aquí, ni de allá, Neither from Here nor from There, opened at UNT's College of Visual Arts and Design on February 3rd. The show was about Quiñones' cultural dual identity, growing up in the U.S., yet staying connected to his ancestors and heritage, and commenting about issues facing Latinos in the U.S. right now. The show included pieces from a series he calls Ice Scream.
4: These large resin sculptures are in the shape of a Mexican paleta, which is a Mexican popsicle, ice cream popsicle that you would see the paleteros pushing around in their little carts.
3: At first glance, those big, brightly colored treats look like fun, nostalgic pop art. But there's something else going on, too.
4: It has handcuffs encapsulated inside of it. Finishing your ice cream, there was sometimes a stamp or a joke that was put onto the popsicle stick. But these popsicle sticks actually have the Homeland Security logo on them.
3: But his version of the logo says U.S. Inhumane and Cruelty Enforcement. Deja Bilardo is a curator at The Shed, a cultural center in New York City, which has presented Quiñones' work. Bilardo says people see themselves in his art.
5: We immediately saw the value of Victor's work in being responsive to what was happening around us. The way he was wanting to tell a story about immigrants and their labor and all of the work that they do in the shadows.
3: The show had just had a successful run in Massachusetts at Boston University. But within days of the exhibition's opening in Texas, Quiñones was being pinged on social media by students. The exhibition had been shut down. The University of North Texas did not respond to multiple requests by NPR for comment. But an independent arts journalist, Adam Schroeder, the founder of the site Urgent Matter, filed a public records access request. He obtained text messages between UNT's president, Harrison Keller, and Provost Michael McPherson. Initially, the administrators discussed removing just some of the pieces from the show, but then the provost wrote he wanted to take down the entire exhibition instead. This is journalist Adam Schroeder reading the provost's text message out loud.
6: I think it'll be easier to manage any barking from our friends in Austin,
3: the home of Texas's state legislature. Schroeder says this situation points to a larger trend across the U.S.
6: It's not like they were directly censored. There was no politicians that directly came and said, you cannot have this show.
3: Schroeder says that's where the real story is.
6: It comes after a lot of discourse politically around diversity, equity, and inclusion at universities, just free speech in general at universities, art displays at campuses from Florida to Texas and across the nation.
3: There are two forces at play here. The White House has put forward policies withholding billions from federally funded universities whose diversity and inclusion policies do not align with those of President Trump. This is similar to policies enacted in some states around the country. In 2023, Texas began abolishing DEI programs at state-funded colleges and universities, including UNT. One of the UNT students who reached out to alert Quinones about his show being shuttered was Jenny Yanez. Yanez says the mood within the arts program has definitely shifted.
7: I feel like everyone is acting like they're walking on eggshells, and they feel very nervous as artists.
3: Members of the arts faculty wrote an open letter in protest, but did not sign their names. Yana says there's been a lot of anger among students, especially around what she says has been a lack of transparency by the administration.
7: My friends were definitely feeling like, you guys want our money, but you won't give us answers.
3: In fact, graduating seniors did away with an important art school tradition. Students began boycotting campus spaces and instead have been showcasing their graduation work at independent venues across Denton and Dallas. Quinones' work will be on exhibition at the University of California, Santa Cruz, in September. Anastasia Tsilkas, NPR News, New York.

I'm Louise Schiavone with these headlines. Four-term U.S. Senator Lindsey Graham has died from a brief and sudden illness, his Senate office says. The South Carolina Republican died last night, 2 days after marking his 71st birthday. The day before he died, Graham was in Ukraine meeting with President Volodymyr Zelensky. The Ukrainian president says his nation has lost a powerful advocate. The U.S. this weekend says it struck more than 100 targets in Iran, according to U.S. Central Command, taking aim at missile and drone launch sites, ammunition dumps, and communication equipment. The U.S. attacks follow an Iranian strike on a container ship that set it on fire and forced its crew to abandon ship. I'm Louise Schiavone, NPR News, Washington.

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1: What was that like?
2: Yeah, it was an insane atmosphere. I mean, Argentina keeps going to the brink in the knockout round. Every knockout game they've had so far in this World Cup has been just a complete nail biter. They must be having some nerves.
1: Some Pepto-Bismol or something.
2: Games. Yes. This game was tied 1-1 for what felt like, to me, Aisha, forever. In reality, maybe like 40 minutes of game time. After Switzerland had to go down a man due to one of their players picking up two yellow cards in the same game, which of course equals a red card. So there were 69,000 fans and I watching this game. Seemingly all of those fans were wearing a Messi jersey. I have never seen so many jerseys of a single player in one place at a time. Yet Argentina essentially did it without him. He did record an assist, but he had scored in 9 straight World Cup games up to this point, which is a record. But then finally last night he got shut out. Yet Argentina showed that they have other weapons and they survived. They live to fight another day.
1: And next up for Argentina is England, who beat Norway in another close game yesterday. How did England look?
2: Exactly. Yeah, another extra time thriller. I mean, I thought they looked okay. Norway was a big challenge, and they played in South Florida, which it was very hot and muggy there yesterday, and so all the players on the field were looking pretty tired, I thought. Of course, England is one of the sport's great powers, but they have not taken home the World Cup trophy since 1966. It's been 60 very long years if you're an England fan. And this squad, I think, has something because they are proving to be a resilient bunch. As you say, they beat Norway 2-1 in extra time, and this came after they had toppled Mexico in Mexico City in the round of 16. They'd gotten a red card in that game, went down a man, and still pulled it off. So both of their goals yesterday were scored by their 23-year-old star, Jude Bellingham, who after the game, I thought, spoke really eloquently about the challenge of these two matches. Let's take a listen.
3: The game split into loads of different kind of facets, you know. Some of it's technical, tactical, and for me, the biggest one is psychological and how you can manage setbacks, how you can manage adversity, and this team showed yet again that they can do it.
1: I'd like to talk about Norway for a moment. Sure. Even though they won't be moving on, the U.S. really seemed to embrace their fans and their star striker.
2: Yeah. Yeah. I mean, Norway was making their first World Cup appearance since the 1990s, and it had been a really long drought. But you wouldn't know it both from the enthusiasm of their fans and the performance of the team. They advanced all the way to the quarterfinals. That's the deepest this country has ever gone in the World Cup. And you mentioned, you know, their star striker, that's Erling Haaland, who I think really captured the imagination of American fans who were meeting him for the first time. Obviously, he's already a big star in the English Premier League, where he plays for Manchester City. But this has just launched him into a new stratosphere, his performance at the World Cup. And here's what he said last night when asked about, you know, what he was most proud of in this run.
4: Hopefully now we can establish something when it comes to Euros, World Cups, and everything, because our generation is amazing. And I also hope this gives motivation to young people back in Norway that it's possible. It's possible to play at the biggest stage in the world with a Norway t-shirt on.
2: Yeah, so to go from no appearance since the 90s to a quarterfinal is remarkable. They have a lot to be proud of.
1: Let's talk about the other semifinal, France against Spain. What can we expect?
2: Yeah, you know, this one is going to be, it's star on star, right? Like, France has been so dominant on the attack. They have this, they have Kylian Mbappe, other weapons. Mbappe and Messi are neck and neck in the golden boot race with 8 goals apiece. Mbappe has the tiebreaker. They're going to face Spain. That's Tuesday in Dallas. Should be a really terrific one.
1: That's NPR's Becky Sullivan in Kansas City. Thank you.
2: You're welcome.
1: The board game Monopoly teaches some important economic lessons. The benefits of owning real estate. The profit potential of railroad mergers. The value of a get-out-of-jail-free card. It also has some cute tokens like the top hat and that little Scotty dog. There's now a special edition of Monopoly, and the company behind the game learned some lessons of its own about the challenge of manufacturing in the U.S. NPR Scott Horsley reports.
5: Jonathan Silva's company sells dozens of different board games, most of them manufactured in China. When President Trump launched his trade war last year, Silva got hit with a 7-figure tariff bill.
6: It's been a roller coaster like I never could have imagined. What has transpired has been nothing short of insane.

0: and crazy, unpredictable, unfortunate.
1: Silva eventually got a refund after the Supreme Court struck down those tariffs. But with the Trump administration threatening a new round of import taxes, Silva decided to try an experiment, making one of his board games here in the United States. It's a special edition of Monopoly, geared to the country's 250th birthday. It's packaged in a deluxe coffee table book in red, white, and blue.
0: It's stunning. It's a very visually appealing item.
1: But the company's effort to sidestep tariffs with a domestic Monopoly game almost didn't pass go. One big challenge, no dice.
0: We looked high and low. We turned over every single leaf trying to find someone who would make 10,000 dice for us in the US. It requires special machinery, it requires investment. And that type of stuff just can't happen on a random Tuesday and be ready in a couple months.
1: Silva ultimately had to settle for using imported dice. He was able to find the rest of what he needed in the U.S., but it wasn't easy. The playing board is printed by a former Hasbro factory in Massachusetts. The tray that holds the Monopoly money comes from a company called Pioneer Packaging. And the custom metal game pieces, in all American shapes like apple pie and a cowboy hat, they were cast by a company in Indiana. Finding and assembling all those different players took more than a year, so the 250th birthday game was 6 months late getting to market, and the cost to manufacture the games was at least twice what Silva typically pays in China.
0: When I place a purchase order in China, they have all those capabilities under one roof. For one item, it took up way too much of our resources and time to bring it to market, to be honest with you.
1: There's a reason nearly 80% of all the toys and games sold in the U.S. are made in China. Greg Ahern, who heads the Toy Association, says that country has spent decades building a factory ecosystem to supply not only finished products, but all the specialized parts that go into them.
2: That's why the reshoring and the looking at bringing it back into the US or even looking at other countries and moving it is not as easy as it sounds.
1: Ahern says it makes sense for the U.S. to manufacture some strategically important products, but probably not most toys and games, which tend to carry both low prices and low profit margins.
2: Even if you could, who in their right mind would take their capital and invest it into creating a toy manufacturing plant?
1: Instead, the toy industry is lobbying to get a carve-out from future tariffs. Silva is busy marketing his Made in the U.S. Monopoly game, which sells for $80, but he's still producing the rest of his company's products in China. And he says that's not likely to change.
0: We're really good at a lot of great things here in America, but we're not really great at making certain items that are consumable goods, and that's okay.
1: Right now, Silva's awaiting a shipment of some $6 million worth of Chinese-made games for the upcoming holiday season. He has no idea what the tariff bill might be. But he's prepared to roll the dice. Scott Horsley, NPR News, Washington.
3: On a hot day in Butler, Pennsylvania, in July 2024, President Trump stood at a podium speaking to a crowd of thousands. Then pops of gunfire as a bullet grazed the president's ear. The assassination attempt 2 years ago tomorrow galvanized Trump supporters and sparked criticism of the Secret Service. How did they let this happen? We wanted to know how the Secret Service has changed or not in response to calls for more accountability. Joining us this morning is MS Now reporter Carol Linick. Thanks so much for being here.
4: It's my pleasure.
3: You have extensively covered the Secret Service for years. Give us your assessment. To date, has there been a full accounting of what went wrong in Butler?
4: Yes and no. I mean, there have been multiple investigations. And really, what was so important and devastating for the Secret Service about Butler was that the Secret Service had failed sort of Security 101. Every Secret Service agent I have ever met describes the obsessive way that they prepare to mitigate the risk of someone shooting with a high-powered rifle or gun at the president ever since John F. Kennedy was assassinated in Dallas in 1963. And in this case, the Secret Service sort of miserably and very sadly failed to even barely protect Donald Trump from that risk.
3: Well, then, how have they figured out why they weren't able to protect against this long form shot from, you know, above, when that's something they have focused on so much?
4: This happened because they had been stretched far too thin. They had a candidate who was Donald Trump at the time, not a president. They prioritized the president, the vice president, and indeed on that weekend, even the first lady. And the candidate, Donald Trump, a person who has a pretty high threat risk, did not get that same level of protection. The other thing the Secret Service was pretty embarrassed to admit, but we were able to report at the time, was that they sent really inexperienced people to Butler to prepare. The woman who was in charge of mapping out the basic draft for security that day had really never planned for an event like this before.
3: Well, there have been other incidents since Butler, the White House Correspondents' Dinner shooting in April, the alleged plot to attack officials at the White House UFC fight that was thwarted by law enforcement. How has Secret Service changed its operations?
4: Well, there is one significant way the Secret Service has begun to adapt to the really skyrocketing number of threats against Donald Trump's life. They've created a special unit to try to identify every single person online who is talking about threatening language involving the president. This unit is getting much larger and is trying to find threats that are even just far more vague. But, you know, one of the biggest problems for the Secret Service is they are under, the direction of a president who does not value investing in government and investing in government agencies. And what I found in a series of security breaches during President Obama's time is that the Secret Service's failures in most of those instances related to a lack of investment in the agency.
3: Carol, I want to ask you about a story that was reported by the New York Times and by you at MS Now a few days ago, the fact that the president flew out of Turkey on Air Force One instead of the jet that Qatar gifted him. Now the Trump administration has issued subpoenas for the New York Times reporters, and the Trump administration called you a liar for that reporting. Can you tell us more about that?
4: Well, I find it kind of confounding, right? I don't think there's any dispute about the fact that a security issue and concern is the reason that Donald Trump ended up switching jets in Turkey and flying on his old Air Force One that he had rejected to the United Kingdom. I share the New York Times concern about these subpoenas because there is really nothing classified or criminal about reporters reporting that there was a security concern. It's odd to have the Department of Justice subpoenaing reporters for trying to educate the American public about what's going on.
3: That's Carol Linig of MS Now. Thank you so much for being here.
4: Thank you, Aisha.
3: You're listening to Weekend Edition from NPR News. For years in the U.S., the guidance around breast milk has been pretty clear. If there is any breast milk left over in a bottle after a feeding, the leftovers must be thrown away within 2 hours to protect the baby's health. But recently on social media, some parenting influencers have been questioning that advice. Here to explain the science of breast milk storage safety is NPR health correspondent Maria Godoy. Welcome.
5: Thank you, Aisha.
3: So, Maria, look, what are the risks of reusing a leftover bottle of breast milk?
5: You know, the main concern is bacterial contamination that could potentially make a baby sick. So when a baby feeds from a bottle, bacteria from their mouth can get into the bottle, and then it'll continue to multiply. And the idea is that the longer the bottle sits, the more the bacteria will grow. And then there are also bacteria that can be introduced at any point during the process. And that's why guidelines from the Centers for Disease Control and Prevention and other groups recommend that you always wash your hands before pumping or handling breast milk and, you know, clean your pump parts after every use. And once you feed the breast milk to the baby, if there's any leftover in the bottle, the CDC says you can give it to the baby up to 2 hours later and then toss it out to be safe. But, you know, pumping is really hard work.
3: It's another job. And, you know, the little bit that I did not like it.
5: Oh, no. It takes a lot of time and effort, and it can be emotionally and physically exhausting. So the idea of throwing away that breast milk is kind of crushing for some moms. Which is why I think a new unpublished study from Hanover Medical School in Germany suggesting that milk might be safe for longer than 2 hours has gotten a lot of attention in parenting circles and a lot of pushback, too.
3: Well, what did the study find exactly?
5: So researchers recruited parents to feed their babies a bottle of breast milk, and then they tested the microbes in the milk before it was fed to the baby and then at various time points after. And they found there wasn't really any significant bacterial growth in the milk from the time the baby finished eating up to 8 hours later.
3: Well, I mean, that sounds like good news. So why the pushback?
5: Well, the study hasn't gone through peer review yet, and the sample size was small, only 17 infants who drank breast milk. But some parenting influencers basically ran with it and said, yeah, go ahead and ignore the guidelines. Don't toss that milk. I spoke to Jennifer Yorkovich. She's a breastfeeding researcher at the University of North Carolina at Chapel Hill. And here's what she said.
6: You know, human milk has a lot of antibacterial properties or anti, you know, spoilage properties. So it doesn't surprise me at all. It's a promising finding. It's not enough to change a guideline.
5: Yorkovich says we really need a lot more research into this issue, but there's just not much funding for that. I also spoke to April Fogelman. She's a researcher with NC State who also did a small study on leftover breast milk. And she says guidance needs to err on the side of being conservative because there are so many different factors involved.
7: How old is your baby? How healthy is your baby? How long was the milk stored? How well were the pump parts cleaned?
5: With so many variables, she says it just makes sense to play it safe and toss that milk after 2 hours.
3: So what's the takeaway for parents?
5: A few things. For one, I think, you know, don't listen to just whatever you hear on social media, and that goes for a lot of things. But also, as Fogelman told me, pumping is demanding. So just do the best you can to follow the CDC guidelines. But again, breast milk does have antimicrobial properties. So if you mess up, give yourself some grace.
3: That's NPR's Maria Godoy. Thank you so much.
5: My pleasure.

I'm Louise Schiavone with these headlines. The Eiffel Tower, the Louvre, and other Paris landmarks are closing early again today because of another brutal heat wave. It's France's third this year. Paris is extending heat wave measures with parks open all night and drinking water stations available. In the American West, a dangerous heat wave is settling in over parts of Utah, Wyoming, Colorado, Idaho, Montana, and North Dakota. Minnesota and Wisconsin are facing an extreme heat warning today. Saturday's two World Cup games both went to extra time in Miami. England snatched victory from Norway 2-1. Last night, following a controversial yellow card ejection, Argentina beat Switzerland 3-1. I'm Louise Schiavone, NPR News, Washington.

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1: This is Weekend Edition from NPR News. I'm Aisha Roscoe. Among the many debates at the moment on Capitol Hill, Matthew 25, the Bible passage. It's figuring into how politicians argue about how the U.S. should treat immigrants and other vulnerable people. Jack Jenkins from Religion News Service is here with us with the details. Good morning.
2: Good morning.
1: So let's start with the text. Can you explain Matthew 25 for people who may have missed Sunday school or just not familiar?
2: Yeah, Matthew 25 is a passage in the New Testament from, predictably, the book of Matthew. It's where Jesus is seen as generally discussing how God judges humans and, well, who gets into heaven. It's a section that's often referred to as the sheep and the goats passage. And while the text varies a bit depending on the translation, that's because the sheep, as it were, are framed as righteous followers of Jesus. As Jesus explains in the passage, he says, I was hungry and you gave me food. I was thirsty and you gave me something to drink. I was a stranger and you welcomed me. And the passage goes on for a bit and then eventually concludes, truly I tell you, just as you did it to one of the least of these brothers and sisters of mine, you did it to me.
1: Okay, so what's the political debate about Matthew 25?
2: Yeah, so Jesus' words may seem clear to some, but it turns out which people count as the least of these and who should help them is a matter of debate. Pope Leo actually referenced Matthew 25 recently while critiquing the Trump administration's immigration policies. Here's what he said in November of last year.
3: Just a couple days ago, we heard Matthew's Gospel, chapter 25, which says, Jesus says very clearly, at the end of the world, we're going to be asked, you know, how did you receive the foreigner? Did you receive him and welcome him or not?
2: So then, a few weeks later, House Speaker Mike Johnson was asked by a reporter to respond to the Pope, and he said this.
4: People cite passages out of the Old Testament. They say, well, you're supposed to take care of the sojourner and the neighbor, treat him as yourself. Welcome them in. Yes, but that is an admonition to individuals, not to the civil authorities.
2: So Johnson there referred to the Old Testament. He made it clear in a social media post later that day that he thinks the same argument applies to Matthew 25, that it's about individuals and not governments.
1: I understand that an argument over Matthew 25 also took place during a congressional hearing this spring.
2: Yeah, that's right. Here's Republican Representative Michael Cloud of Texas talking about Matthew 25 at an oversight hearing.
5: I was struck by part of your opening statement because you invoked Matthew 25, and that's a scripture we see tossed around a lot up here, but often without context.
2: So Cloud went on to argue that Matthew 25 is not about lobbying the government and that Christian charity, as he described it, is ultimately voluntary. Now, Cloud was interrogating Reverend Mariah Tolgard there, who is a United Methodist minister in St. Paul, Minnesota. He didn't allow her a full response during the hearing, but I followed up with her via email, and she told me that Matthew 25 is, quote, not a bootstrap story about self-optimization. It is Jesus' stark reminder that God's judgment is revealed in how a community treats those who are hungry, sick, strangers, or imprisoned. That's a pretty common interpretation of Matthew 25, that it's about how a community takes care of vulnerable people.
1: And Jack, you've reported on an extraordinary meeting between House Speaker Johnson and Senator Raphael Warnock of Georgia where Matthew 25 came up. Tell us about that.
2: Yeah, this was unusual. The situation kind of escalated last month when Johnson had a faith-focused meeting with Senator Warnock after the Georgia senator, who is also a prominent pastor, questioned Johnson's faith. I caught up with Warnock on the Senate subway, and he said that Matthew 25 came up in their conversation.
6: He told me that Matthew 25 was about individuals and not nations, when the text actually says nations. But I don't want to get into a back-and-forth Bible study because I don't, by the way, I'm not interested in living in a theocracy.
2: But Warnock, who leads Reverend Martin Luther King's former church, by the way, told me that he felt as a pastor he had to say something to Johnson, not just for religious reasons, but also for political ones.
6: It's a very narrow, individualistic faith, and I think it has consequences for the kind of policy you end up with.
2: So no matter what, it seems clear that these divisions aren't going away, and I'm willing to bet we'll hear more scriptural sparring in Congress in the months to come.
1: That's Jack Jenkins of Religion News Service. Thank you so much for joining us.
2: Thanks for having me.
1: Last week, some retired judges took a bus tour through Pennsylvania, Ohio, and Michigan to stress the importance of independent courts. Ohio Public Media, Sarah Donaldson, tagged along for a morning.
7: The brown and black coach with the Justice in Motion decal on its side kicked into drive Tuesday in the greater Pittsburgh region. By Wednesday, it's idling on a main street in Ohio's capital city, Columbus.
8: We all have a dog in this fight, and everybody needs to be concerned about preserving and protecting the rule of law.
7: That's Judge Ronald Adrian, who retired from the Cleveland Municipal Court bench after 36 years. He's among several judges and lawyers on this leg of the Justice in Motion tour, organized by two groups, Keep Our Republic and the Democracy Rising Collaborative, that say they aim to promote the rule of law. They're concerned about America's increasingly politicized courts. They're holding press conferences, meetings with high school kids and others. Adrian says in Pennsylvania, they were asked whether this trip can make a difference.
8: And of course, we have no way of knowing, right? Because first of all, the thing that needs to happen is that more people need to be aware. There's not a single thing that you can think of that's not touched by the rule of law.
7: In Columbus, they walked in their black robes from the federal courthouse to the state Supreme Court. Former Ohio Supreme Court Chief Justice Maureen O'Connor brought her dog Carlo along. O'Connor was a Republican lieutenant governor before her election to the state's highest court. There, she presided over a redistricting case that prompted some Republicans to accuse her of betraying her party. She says she was proud to decide the case like a judge, not a politician.
9: That all has to be left outside of the courtroom.
7: The group stressed that they include Democrats and Republicans, but that shouldn't be a factor in an independent court system.
9: Thanks to our forefathers, we are only beholden to the rule of law, not the individual elected officials. And those elected officials come and go, but the rule of law is the same, day in and day out.
7: In recent years, the state of Ohio has trended the other way. It started noting party affiliation on ballots in elections for higher court judges. The judges on the trip lamented that, saying the oath they take is to the law, not a party. For NPR News, this is Sarah Donaldson in Columbus, Ohio.
1: R&B has changed a lot over the years. Timbaland says social media is a driving force.
10: I feel like personality is bigger than music now. We so used to the glitz and the glamour and all these things, and I feel like real good R&B never really had all of that.
1: Timbaland and the singer Chloe Bailey have a new mixtape that recalls a bygone era of R&B.
10: I felt like I was bringing that nostalgia back, and the way Chloe, I feel like, you know, because she can sing, she's so talented.
1: Their new mixtape is called Resurrection.
11: What's being resurrected is my confidence. I think with a lot of creatives, there's like an imposter syndrome. Sometimes it can overpower your love for something. I was letting my mind get distracted and taking myself away from the music that I forgot how much I actually loved it.

0: Brian, what made you want to work with Chloe? What made you want to get in the studio with her?
1: I believe God ordained this project and this connection and this chemistry. Something in my spirit, like, just say, hey, we should do this project together. I just believe in her talent and what she has, and she's a great student of music, and she listens.
2: I always want to grow and evolve. So to have a teacher like Tim in his ear, it was pretty cool. There is this song called World on Fire, and it was during a time when I was really affected by what was happening in life's events. And Tim sent this beautiful beat, and he called me. He was like, you got to be on some like Donna Summer, Kate Bush type stuff with this. So I had recently gotten into my love of Bob Marley. He finds different ways to talk about the world. And yes, he even has songs where he talks about prostitutes, but it's in such a poetic way that you don't even really realize it. So I was really getting deeper into prayer and Jesus, and I was kind of feeling helpless with where the world was standing today. So I was like, maybe this is the beat I speak and share and spill my heart on.

0: well, Timbaland, I mean, you have made so many hits, right? And worked with so many big artists, Justin Timberlake, Jay-Z, you know, Aaliyah, Missy Elliott, the list goes on and on. How does the idea for a song come to you, and how do you shape it into a hit?
1: I think it's no formula. It's all about what you feel. I have to sleep on it. If it keep coming back to me for like a week or 2 weeks, I'm like, okay, there's something we should pay attention to. And it's a feeling, you know what I'm saying? So for me, when something feels good, you feel like you're on top of the world. It's not about making the best-selling album. It's about the inspiration.

0: inspiration is hard to come by. And for me, you know, when you do something for so long, it's just like, okay, what's next? And when you lose the inspiration, I think you lose a part of yourself.
1: Well, I want to dive into the mixtape. I want to talk about the song Better Than She Can. Hold up, wait a minute. Why you wasting your time with them other women? Line them up, cut them off, because you're playing with them. If you got me on your arm, you're going to be a winner. Oh, Lord. It seems like this is like a trio of songs from Caught, which was about catching a man cheating, and then Sensitive, when you like kind of turn it on the man and be like, I done left you, why you so sensitive? And then Better Than She Can, which is like, I'm better than all them other girls.
2: That is correct. I'm a young adult and I'm very mushy. I'm a Cancer and I wear my heart on my sleeve and I'm very trusting. And I, when I was like 9, 10, I think this was around when like Adele was really popping and I was listening to a lot of Alicia Keys. And I was like, God, please let me get my heart broken so I could write great music like them.
1: Oh my goodness. Just so you know.
2: For Better Than She Can, I wrote the song so fast because an ex of mine at the time, he was moving on with, they just were different from me. I'm not going to say beneath me or anything.
1: They weren't at your level. You're saying they weren't at your level.
2: They were on their own level. So I just, the song wrote itself.
1: Yeah, okay. Well, you know, sometimes men, they will lead the one that's upgrading them and stick with the ones that's keeping them in the gutter.
2: Men and women. It's a thing of control and who can feed your ego the best.

0: Timbaland, I wanted to ask you, because you have faced some criticism for launching an AI-focused entertainment company, and you're the creative director for another AI platform. What role do you think AI should play in the music industry?
1: I love it as a tool. It definitely has to have some regulations. I don't think it should be blended in with Spotify. You know, it should be its own thing. But artists have to think about outside of their music. They need to think about fandom. And what I'm seeing is fans want to use the tool to create songs with their favorite artists. People will subscribe to say, I want to make a song with my favorite artist. Just take Chloe, for instance. So if Chloe, she said, I'm going to allow my fans to use my likeness that she controls, that's another set of revenue. That can be more than just her putting out music, because fans might say, oh, I can write this song with Chloe voice, oh, and send it to Chloe. Oh, I like that. I might put that on my mixtape. And the fans get to share that experience along with the artist.
0: Do you worry about that it could water down even your work if AI gets into it?
1: Nah, see, the thing about it is, I feel like AI can't really beat me. It's an assistant. It still needs the human element. It's a co-pilot.
2: People will say what they want to say online, but for you to have the level of expertise in the ear and the fine-tuning that Timbaland has, you can't replicate that.

0: I want to ask both of you, and Chloe, I'll start with you. How do you define success for yourself?
1: I want to make little Chloe proud. Success used to mean to me like Grammy, stadium, all of that. And of course it still does. I'm not even going to hold you or lie about that. But true success is inner peace. Because when you have inner peace, everything else falls into place. Everything else feels so good.
2: If it's pleasing to God, that's success. I think a couple years back, I probably would have said this and that and this and that. But as I've gotten older, I feel like I don't need the pleasing of people. As long as God is pleased with me, I feel like I'm very successful and my kids.
0: That's Timbaland and Chloe Bailey. The new mixtape Resurrection is out now. Thank you to you both.
1: Thank you for your time.
2: Thank you.

0: 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I'm Aisha Roscoe.
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0: From NPR News in Washington, D.C., this is Weekend Edition. I'm Aisha Roscoe. Good morning. A shock in Washington over the death of Republican Senator Lindsey Graham. His office said he suffered from a brief and unexpected illness. In a social media post, President Trump called Graham a true American patriot. The conflict with Iran is intensifying once again. Iran hit a ship in the Strait of Hormuz yesterday, and the U.S. retaliated with strikes. Plus, dance halls are making a comeback in some parts of the Western U.S.
1: The saying is square dancing is the most fun you can have with your clothes on. It's just like good, clean community fun.
0: It's Sunday, July 12th. News is next.
2: Live from NPR News in Washington, I'm Louise Schiavone. Senator Lindsey Graham has died from a brief and sudden illness, his Senate office says. The 71-year-old South Carolina Republican died last night. President Trump is saying this morning the death of Senator Graham was a shock and a loss.
3: He was like a member of the family to me. It's very tough, actually. It's amazing.
4: Mr. President.
3: He was such an advocate. He was, you know, if he wanted to get something, and, you know, he had a unique ability. He was able to deal with Democrats and Republicans. If I had a problem, a real problem, I wouldn't often ask. But if I had a problem with a Democrat, he could work it out.
2: President Trump spoke on NBC's Meet the Press. U.S. Central Command says the Strait of Hormuz is open to all vessels seeking to lawfully transit the international waterway. This after the U.S. says it struck more than 100 targets in Iran. The U.S. attacks follow an Iranian strike on a vessel in the strait, with that ship catching fire and the crew jumping overboard. The Justice Department is confirming it subpoenaed several New York Times reporters in connection with their reporting that, citing security concerns, the Secret Service had recommended that Trump not fly out of Turkey on the new Air Force One, an aircraft gifted to the president by Qatar. President Trump objected to the story, insisting the change in planes had nothing to do with security concerns. NPR's David Folkenflik says the Times is prepared to defend its journalists.
5: You saw a statement issued by David McCraw. He's a senior and veteran deputy general counsel at the newspaper, handles a lot of their First Amendment issues, Art. He said, you know, you mentioned they called it brazen. He said, the Times' journalists report the facts and advance the American public's right to know how their government is operating and how their taxpayer dollars are being used. He called it a brazen act that should be seen as nothing more than an attempt to prevent the public from knowing what is happening in their country by intimidating journalists from doing their jobs.
2: NPR's David Folkenflik. Houston activists are educating the community about their rights when dealing with immigration enforcement officers after the killing of Lorenzo Salgado Araujo, a Mexican immigrant, this week. From member station Houston Public Media, Keenan Vaughn reports on local groups responding by helping nearby businesses prepare for potential encounters with ICE agents.
6: Jasmine Karim Gonzalez, a local organizer, is surrounded by a group of people at a cafe near the Houston neighborhood where ICE agents killed Salgado Araujo. Gonzalez is handing out flyers containing information for business owners on what ICE agents can and cannot do when entering their establishments.
7: One of the most important things that business owners can know is that in order for ICE to go into a private spot in their business, so that would be, for example, an employees-only area, they need a signed judicial warrant.
6: Houston officials are continuing to call for an independent investigation into his death. For NPR News, I'm Keenan Vaughn in Houston.
2: This is NPR News. Investors on Wall Street are headed for a busy week with a slew of earnings reports from major banks and a critical inflation report expected. NPR's Rafael Nam has this preview.
8: Earnings season is kicking off again, and major banks from Bank of America to JP Morgan are set to report their results this week. Netflix will also report its earnings. Investors are also looking forward to the latest inflation report out on Tuesday. Consumer prices have surged in the past few months, mainly as energy prices have spiked over the war with Iran. And Federal Reserve Chair Kevin Warsh is set to testify before Congress as part of the traditional semi-annual event. It will be a great opportunity to hear what he makes of the current state of inflation and the economy. Rafael Nam, NPR News.
2: In Europe, the Eiffel Tower, the Louvre, and other Paris landmarks are closing early again today because of another brutal heat wave. It's France's third this year. Paris is extending heat wave measures with parks open all night, drinking water stations available, docks set up along the Seine River for swimming are attracting huge crowds. A very private reunion occurred Friday between King Charles and his son, Prince Harry, along with Harry's wife, Meghan, and their children, Archie and Lilibet. Buckingham Palace is confirming the meeting occurred at Charles's Highgrove estate west of London. The king had not seen his son Harry's family in 4 years. Relations have been tense since Harry and his wife left royal duty to live in America 6 years ago. I'm Louise Schiavone, NPR News, Washington.
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0: This is Week in Edition from NPR News. I'm Aisha Roscoe. As questions continue about the health of one Republican senator, Washington woke up to the news of the death of another, South Carolina Senator Lindsey Graham. He had just turned 71 last Thursday and was running for re-election. His office said only that he died last night of a, quote, brief and sudden illness. Graham had been a fixture in Washington since the 1990s. He was one of the House impeachment managers who tried President Bill Clinton in the Senate. He was a security hawk who was once a blistering critic of President Trump before becoming one of his most frequent defenders. NPR senior national political correspondent Mara Liasson is with us now. Good morning, Mara.
1: Good morning, Aisha.
0: To say that this is unexpected is an understatement. Like, what's been the reaction to Graham's death?
1: The reaction has been shock. We've heard so many members of Congress. The Senate Majority Leader John Thune said, "My heart is heavy this morning to learn the passing of my friend and colleague, Senator Lindsey Graham." Thune went on to say, "Lindsey's long and dedicated service in the Air Force and in Congress carried him to far-flung regions of the world. He was a strong advocate for the United States, a strong ally to freedom-loving countries across the globe. He believed in the might of America to achieve good in the world. He dedicated his life to advancing that cause." President Donald Trump also posted, "Senator Lindsey Graham, one of the greatest people and senators I have ever known, is dead. He was always working. He was a true American patriot. So sad."
0: Lindsey Graham won the Republican primary last month in South Carolina. What does his death mean for his seat in Congress and for that race in November?
1: Well, it doesn't change the partisan balance in Congress. South Carolina Governor Henry McMaster, who's a Republican, can quickly fill the seat. But the Republican Party in South Carolina has to find a new nominee to run. This was a race Graham was favored to win. The Democratic opponent in that race is Dr. Annie Andrews, a pediatrician.
0: As I mentioned, in 2016, Graham was a fierce critic of Donald Trump. Here he is during that campaign.
2: "He's a race-baiting, xenophobic, religious bigot. He doesn't represent my party. He doesn't represent the values that the men and women who wear the uniform are fighting for."
0: But then, just a month ago, after Graham won his primary, he said this, addressed to President Trump.
3: "You're the gold standard in the Republican world. The most consequential endorsement, I think, in the history of politics. And when you spoke, the people of South Carolina listened. And President Trump, I'm coming back to the Senate in 27. I'm going to win in November. And I'm going to help you change this world and change this country."
0: How much influence has Graham had with Trump over the years?
1: Well, he had at sometimes a lot of influence and at sometimes not very much. You just heard his transition from a fierce Trump critic to a fierce Trump loyalist. Like many Republicans, Lindsey Graham made that transition. But one of the things that he pushed President Trump on, sometimes with success, sometimes without, was to support Ukraine, to send Ukraine more military aid, to toughen the sanctions on Russia. Sometimes he was successful in that, and sometimes Donald Trump sounded like he was leaning towards Russian President Vladimir Putin's position.
0: Mara, Congress is back in session tomorrow, and there are questions about the health of Kentucky Senator Mitch McConnell. He's been hospitalized since mid-June, and there just hasn't been a lot of information about his condition. How does his absence and Graham's death complicate business on Capitol Hill?
1: Well, it complicates it a lot. We don't know much about McConnell's health. Some senators say they have spoken to him, but we haven't gotten any details about his condition. The Democratic governor of Kentucky, Andy Beshear, has officially requested that McConnell's office provide more information about his health. But there's a lot of work before the Senate. There's the National Defense Authorization Act. It's a must-pass piece of legislation. Any absence of a senator makes that job much, much harder because the Senate majority, Republican majority, is so slim there. They also have to pass an emergency supplemental funding request from the Pentagon to help fund the war in Iran. Those are big priorities on Capitol Hill. And then there's the countdown clock to the midterms that's ticking down. And there are a lot of worries among Republicans that they just don't have enough legislation to campaign on. They should have been able to tout the bipartisan housing bill, but President Trump Trump took the air out of that balloon when he refused to hold a signing ceremony for the bill. He said he wouldn't sign it in protest of the fact that the Senate wasn't passing another bill that he wanted about elections. He's been told several times by Republican senators that they don't have the votes to pass that bill. But the housing bill was something that voters wanted. Polls have shown that majorities of voters say that housing is a very important issue for them. It's just too expensive to buy a home right now. And this was a bill that would have made it easier to build houses by reducing regulations about home building. And it passed with big bipartisan majorities, exactly what voters say they want Congress to do, work across the aisle, compromise. But Donald Trump decided that he didn't want to let Congress bask in the glow of passing a popular bill.
0: Finally, the war in Iran. There were more strikes yesterday. We'll have an update on that from NPR's Carrie Khan in just a moment. But also yesterday, President Trump and Iran's new supreme leader were throwing around threatening words. Tell us more about that.
1: That's right. Trump's posted, quote, 1,000 missiles are locked and loaded and aimed at the Islamic Republic of Iran. He was responding to a threat from the Iranians that they wanted to kill him, to take revenge for the Israeli and U.S. strikes that killed the supreme leader of Iran and many members of his family. Iran has promised to avenge his death. And that doesn't make it easier to get a peace deal here. You know, Trump has declared the ceasefire over. Over the weekend, Iran struck a cargo ship or fired at a cargo ship in the Strait of Hormuz. Iran says the strait is now closed until further notice, and they are defying the U.S. demand that Iran make a statement that promises safe passage through the strait.
0: That's NPR's national political correspondent, Mara Liasson. Thank you, Mara.
1: You're welcome.
0: For more on the war in Iran, we turn now to NPR's Carrie Khan, who's in northern Israel along the Lebanon border. Carrie, good morning.
4: Hi, good morning.
0: Carrie, the U.S. and Iran are again exchanging fire for the third weekend in a row. What sparked this latest round of attacks?
4: On Saturday, Iran said it fired warning shots at a container ship attempting to transit the strait. And this was along a southern route that hugs the coast of Oman. According to media accounts and videos, that ship caught fire and the crew was forced to abandon it. The U.S. and the UN have been encouraging ships to use this alternative route. It's away from the coast of Iran. Iran insists that this is a violation of the memorandum of understanding that the U.S. and Iran signed last month that triggered the ceasefire and negotiations towards a permanent end of the war. Iran's Speaker of the Parliament, who has also been a lead negotiator with the U.S., posted on social media that, quote, the era of one-sided deals is over. We told you, keep your word or pay the price. Reality is knocking.
0: The U.S. military retaliated. What can you tell us about that?
4: CENTCOM, U.S. Central Command, posted on X early this morning that overnight it had hit more than 140 targets in Iran. It said the U.S. hit drone launch sites and other military infrastructure, naval capabilities, ammunition storage facilities. Iran then said it responded sending drones and missiles toward Gulf states hosting U.S. military base. Qatari officials reported intercepting incoming missile attacks. Missile alerts were also heard in Bahrain and Kuwait. The UAE sounded sirens but says it wasn't targeted. This is interesting. Oman, who had just held talks with Iran on Saturday to discuss shipping traffic in the strait, also said it had been attacked. And also, a new escalation, Iran said it targeted neighboring Jordan, which has not been a big target of Iran's.
0: So, I mean, with all of these missile attacks, they seem to be signaling that the ceasefire appears over. Where do things go from here? Are negotiations continuing?
4: We don't really know the status of talks right now. They had been on hold during the week-long funeral for Iran's former Ayatollah that was killed in the first days of the war on Iran by Israel. President Trump did say last week that, in his opinion, the ceasefire was over, but then he also left open a window for more negotiations. Iran's new supreme leader, who wasn't seen at his father's funeral, said this weekend that his father's death must be avenged. And during the funeral, many protesters were seen calling for Trump's death. As Mara had mentioned, Trump on Saturday said, quote, 1,000 missiles are locked and loaded and aimed at the Islamic Republic of Iran if Iran tried to assassinate him.
0: You're in Israel. What's the latest there with that other ceasefire, the one in Gaza?
4: The head of Trump's Board of Peace is in Egypt today, as well as representatives from Turkey, Qatar, and Hamas. They're discussing the implementation of that ceasefire and how to begin reconstruction. But it's important to note that that ceasefire has been violated repeatedly by Israel over the last months. According to Palestinian health officials in Gaza, more than 1,000 people have been killed since last October. And just this week, an Israeli airstrike killed 8 people.
0: That's NPR's Carrie Kahn in northern Israel along the border with Lebanon. Thank you so much.
4: You're welcome.
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I'm Louise Schiavone with these headlines. Republican Senator Lindsey Graham of South Carolina has died at 71. His office said in a statement he died Saturday night after a brief and sudden illness. Graham had recently survived a brutal political primary and was heading confidently toward November elections for a fifth Senate term. Iran says it's closing off the Strait of Hormuz completely after a third round of U.S. strikes overnight. Pakistani and Omani officials have urged diplomacy, but both the U.S. and Iran say a temporary ceasefire is over. In the American West, a dangerous heat wave is settling in over parts of Utah, Wyoming, Colorado, Idaho, Montana, the Dakotas, Minnesota, and Wisconsin. I'm Louise Schiavone, NPR News, Washington.

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1: This is Week in Edition from NPR News. I'm Aisha Roscoe. It's been a turbulent year for the U.S. airline industry. Spirit Airlines went out of business, and one of the biggest airlines, United, floated a plan to buy its rival, American. That merger has not happened, but it has revived some fundamental questions about the state of the industry, as NPR's Joel Rose reports.
2: For better or worse, the airline industry as we know it started in the late 1970s.

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1: Not specifically in Wichita.
2: Rachel Mayberry is the Air Service and Marketing Manager at Eisenhower National Airport in Wichita. It's true that there are six airlines serving the airport, but not all of them fly directly to Dallas. In fact, only one of them does.
1: Dallas, your only choice is American Airlines. Now, if you're willing to do a layover somewhere, you can get to Dallas through other carriers. But if you want a direct flight from Wichita to Dallas, it's only American Airlines.
2: Mayberry says most people, including her, would probably drive the 360 miles to Dallas before they would take a connecting flight through Denver or Houston or Chicago. In some ways, Wichita is typical. The four biggest U.S. airlines now control roughly 75% of the market, and they funnel a large and growing share of their flights through a handful of mega hub airports. The airlines insist there's still a healthy level of competition, but critics say this level of consolidation is unprecedented and bad for consumers.
3: From the airline's perspective, it makes sense. Bigger is better, and it'll be more efficient for them, even if there's a lot of drawbacks for communities and passengers.
2: Ganesh Sitaraman is a professor at Vanderbilt Law School and the author of the book Why Flying is Miserable and How to Fix It. He argues that much of what's wrong with flying can be traced all the way back to deregulation, including the emergence of mega hub airports.
3: Even the experience of being in a very, very crowded airport waiting can be disorienting and frustrating to people. If you have to connect, you know, you might find yourself running a half marathon from one side of the airport to the other, you know, just to see the door close right before your flight.
2: Hubs are not new. The big airlines have been structuring their business this way since at least the 1980s, and it's easy to see why. They can keep costs down by concentrating more of their operations and maintenance in one place, while also giving customers more choice of destinations. Airlines say hubs are a big reason why average fares have plunged since deregulation when you adjust for inflation. Here's how Sununu described it to members of Congress last month.
4: In the late 70s, let's call it what it was. Basically, rich white people could fly in a plane, right? Today, almost any American, through a variety of different ways, can afford to fly from point A to point B. We have more competition.
2: But the industry's critics say fares might be even lower today if airlines were competing directly with each other more often.
5: There's just not much competition between nonstop routes. You can just look at the data. You know, essentially, every route's a monopoly or a duopoly.
2: Mark Reamer is a professor of economics at Swarthmore College. Before that, he worked in the antitrust division at the Department of Justice, where it was his job to analyze mergers, including airline mergers. Reamer says the number of hubs has been shrinking, and airlines are routing more flights than ever through those fortress hubs, as they're known in the business, where one airline operates more than 70% of flights.
5: The hubs have become hubbier in some sense. It creates fewer overlap routes between the airlines. And when you have fewer head-to-head overlap routes, you get less competition, and that gives these airlines more market power.
2: The airline industry disputes that there's less competition than there used to be. We called the trade group Airlines for America and asked them to explain why the CEO picked Wichita and Dallas as an example of a success story.
6: It was probably not the best choice of examples for routes, but let me just say the following. When he says more competition per route, nationally speaking, he is correct.
2: John Heimlich is the chief economist at Airlines for America. He says the largest markets have more competitors per route and more nonstop flights than they did 20 or 30 years ago. And Heimlich argues that mega hubs allow airlines to serve a bigger network of destinations than they could otherwise.
6: You are never going to have a nonstop flight between Wichita and Tokyo. But if you have nonstop flights to Dallas and Denver and Chicago, then guess what? You suddenly have one stop to a lot of places in the world.
2: But wherever you're going, there's a good chance your connecting flight is at the other end of the airport. Joel Rose, NPR News, Washington.

In the northernmost town in the United States, summer is one long stretch of daylight. The sun rises in early May and doesn't set until August, more than 80 days of bright light. Locals in Utqiagvik

0: Vivek call it the Midnight Sun. During one summer in 1993, two sisters from a prominent family in town were found dead, brutally killed.
1: Bernice and Wanda had been murdered in daylight in a small, isolated village where everyone knew everyone. Even natives didn't attempt the 500-mile trip to Fairbanks over the roadless tundra, which meant that in all likelihood, the killer was somewhere among us.
0: That's Rebecca Wright Stevens reading from her new nonfiction book, Sisters of the Midnight Sun. She was the public defender in Utqavik at the time of the murders. Thank you so much for being with us.
1: I'm happy to be here. Thank you.
0: So tell us a bit more about this town at the top of the world, Utqavik, formerly known as Barrow. What was it like moving there?
1: Well, it only has a few thousand residents. It's the leading town in the North Slope borough, which is the size of the state of Utah, but there are only about 10,000 people in the whole borough. The tundra is like no other place in the world. The typical winter temperature was 40 below. When I first went there, it's funny to remember this, I had gone to Seattle to the REI bargain basement and I had bought leftover emergency responders parka, which was cobalt blue and covered with reflective tape. And I thought, sure, I'll be warm in this. It was like wearing Kleenex.
0: You get to this town and you are adjusting to this new place and you're an outsider, right? You are a public defender, and then there comes this big case, the Ipaluk sisters. Tell me about that case of the Ipaluk sisters.
1: It kept me up at night. I couldn't understand why, since these sisters had been murdered in broad daylight in this town that has no roads connecting it with any other town, why could we not find out who had committed the crime? The first suspect in the case, Amos Lane, was only suspected because he had a record and happened to be in town. There was no evidence against him. That's one reason I'm a public defender, is to defend people like that who are unfairly suspected.
0: Well, talk to me about Amos Lane, because his life had been marred by tragedy. And he actually spoke about this on a podcast called Coffee and Quark.
2: My mom was brutally tortured for many, many hours, pretty close to maybe 8 or 9 hours, by three men in my grandma's house.
0: How do you think that horrible event impacted Amos?
1: At another place in that recording, he says that that event set him on a lifelong self-destructive streak that he struggled against. His father eventually committed suicide. He's asked in that same podcast what he would like to do for a memorial to his mother. And his response is that he would like to move his father's grave next to his mother's. In other words, he was trying to put back together the family that he tragically lost at the age of 14.
0: We talked about Amos Lane and the brutal attack and murder of his mother. And then, of course, these Ipaluk sisters who were brutally raped and murdered. This is a story that, unfortunately, it's a tragedy that happens to many Native women, this facing of sexual violence. Can you talk about the challenges that are facing women in that part of the U.S.?
1: Exactly. Last year in 2025, there were 5,000 indigenous women in Alaska and elsewhere that went missing, were murdered, never found or accounted for. There was one shocking case that occurred among my colleagues. One day, a social worker, a Native lady, came in the office to tell me that she was not going to be able to participate in an upcoming hearing. She had to go to Anchorage. Her daughter, who had been missing, was just found in a shallow grave where whoever had hurt her had dumped her when he was through with her. Somehow, she had survived. I had not known this young woman was missing. It should have been in all the media.
0: The very heart of this story is like that tension between modern Anglo justice system that you're a part of, you're representing, and this very ancient one. And at one point, a witness tells you, quote, "We should go back to the old ways, our own justice. The village always knows what happened." Like, what did he mean by that?
1: What he meant was that that is the Inupiat system of justice, the community knowledge. It's a small town. Everyone knows everyone, is related to everyone. They know what has happened. It's a very extremely unusual case that they would not know. So then the next step is community accountability. And one remedy that often is applied is ostracism or shunning. But in the Inupiat version, it actually means casting out of town so that the person would not be welcome anywhere. They would be isolated out on the tundra all alone.
0: You were an outsider in this close-knit community. You're a white woman, a Tanic. Were you hesitant at all to be the one to write this story?
1: I did hesitate about that. I feared that people thought that I was exploiting it or that any kind of borderline was crossed as an attorney. Everything in the book is a matter of public record. So I feel that in writing a book of this sort and bringing some of these issues to public attention, that it's a useful effort.
0: What do you hope readers will learn about this place that a lot of us will probably never get to visit?
1: One thing I would particularly like to make known, sometimes when people think of, quote, a minority, they immediately think, well, that must be some downtrodden, marginalized person. But the Inupiat, they have not only survived, but they have thrived. They're even thriving with the corporate system that has been imposed upon them since oil was discovered on the North Slope in 1968. They have managed to maintain and defend their subsistence lifestyle.
0: That's Rebecca Wright Stevens. Her new book, Sisters of the Midnight Sun, is out now. Thank you so much for joining us.
1: Thank you, ma'am. I really enjoyed it.

0: You're listening to Weekend Edition from NPR News. The world's largest operating steam locomotive has been barnstorming coast to coast in a celebration of America's 250th anniversary. Reporter Jeff London caught up with Union Pacific Railroad's Big Boy number 4014 in Philadelphia.
1: It's the hottest day of the year, but dozens of people have camped out by the side of the tracks at Valley Forge National Historical Park to see the train steam by. Many have brought camp chairs and coolers with water, like John Siebert, who's come with a couple of friends from a model railroad club.
2: I mean, you're never going to see it again.
1: And from miles away, you can hear the whistle. Then we see the headlights in the distance, and before we know it, the Big Boy, 133 feet long, comes barreling past us, bells ringing and steam whistle blaring. Siebert says it was pretty amazing.
2: Yeah, when you blew the whistle like right by us, it kind of went right through you. The sound went right through you.
1: A few days later, engine 4014 and the 18-car long train it pulled is parked in Philadelphia's Navy Yard, where crowds can view it up close and personal. Alethea Westerfield of Leonardo, New Jersey, came with her 15-year-old son, Brandon.
3: So what do you think, seeing this thing up close?
4: I mean, it's obvious, but it's huge. It's so cool to see just something that big right in front of you.
5: When he told me about it, I was like, okay, it's another train. But now that I'm here, this is absolutely incredible. I've never seen such a sight.
6: How long does it take?
1: Crowds gathered outside the engine to catch a glimpse of Ed Dickens, the manager of Union Pacific's heritage operations. He spearheaded the restoration of the Big Boy and is the train's engineer. But to rail fans, he's a rock star, signing autographs and chatting it up with the crowd.
7: From a personal standpoint, seeing the happiness, seeing the crowds is something that's just spectacular for us.
1: Ed Dickens is straight out of Central Casting with his overalls and cap with the Big Boy's number on it. He's usually the guy at the throttle of this 7,000-horsepower beast built in 1941 to haul freight through the Wasatch Mountains.
7: It's all manually operated. There's nothing automatic. Every sound, every move that it makes is controlled by human hands. It's just 1940s technology, very pure in that sense.
1: The Big Boy is now making its way home to Wyoming. Ed Dickens has a word about safety for folks who want to catch it as it steams by their towns.
7: Please don't hesitate to tell your fellow Americans, hey people, I talked to the train engineer and he told me to tell you to stand back, always 25 feet back.
1: And if not, the Big Boy's whistle will most certainly remind them. For NPR News, I'm Jeff London in Philadelphia, Pennsylvania.

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1: A perfect week in Paris is filled with viewing great art that makes you feel alive.
2: This is paradise for all who like Impressionism.
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I'm Louise Schiavone with these headlines. Four-term U.S. Senator Lindsey Graham has died from a brief and sudden illness, according to his Senate office. The South Carolina Republican died last night, 2 days after marking his 71st birthday and a day after meeting in Ukraine with Volodymyr Zelensky. Writing on his social media platform, Truth Social, President Trump called Graham one of the greatest people and senators he ever knew, always working, a true American patriot. The final four teams in the FIFA World Cup are set now that the quarterfinals have wrapped. France will face Spain on Tuesday, then England will face the defending champions, Argentina, on Wednesday. I'm Louise Schiavone, NPR News, Washington.

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1: This is Weekend Edition from NPR News. I'm Aisha Roscoe, and it's time to play the puzzle. Joining us is Will Shortz. He's puzzle editor of the New York Times and puzzle master of Weekend Edition. How's it going, Will?
2: I am great. How are you, Aisha?
1: I am good. Will, please remind us of last week's challenge.
2: Yes, it came from Henry Picciotto and Joshua Kosman. I said, name two words that are opposites. They share a single letter. Remove that shared letter. Put a hyphen between the resulting parts, and you'll get a term you sometimes see on food advertising. The opposites are slow and fast. Remove the S's, and you get low fat.
1: Oh, okay. Well, there were more than 900 correct entries this week, and our winner is Deborah Waller of Burlington, Kentucky. Congratulations, Deborah.
3: Thank you so much.
1: So how did you figure out this week's answer?
3: I started thinking of the sort of bylines that they would use at the grocery store, like low prices, always fresh, this kind of thing, and low fat. Kind of triggered to the, I thought, oh, okay, that low fat, slow fast, that works.
1: And so how long have you been playing the puzzle?
3: For over 40 years.
1: Okay, so since the beginning. Do you often submit?
3: Yes, I have submitted quite a few times. I enjoy the puzzles.
1: What do you do when you're not playing the puzzle?
3: I'm an in-home care provider. I stay in people's houses and help them do the things that they need so they don't have to go to a nursing home.
1: Such important work and so in demand. And so thank you so much for that service.
3: Thank you.
1: So I got to ask you, are you ready to play the puzzle?
3: Absolutely.
1: All right. Take it away, Will.
2: All right, Deborah, I like your enthusiasm. Let's jump right into it. Name two European languages in seven letters, starting with S and ending with H.
3: Swedish.
2: Good.
3: And Spanish.
2: Good job. Your next one, name two ancient stringed instruments in four letters, starting with L and ending with E.
3: Lyre and lute.
2: Good. Name two birds in six letters, starting with P and ending with N.
3: P and N.
2: One of them is one you might see on a ledge on a building.
3: Oh, a pigeon and...
2: Yes.
3: Phoenix.
2: And the other one is you might see in the Arctic.
3: Oh, penguin.
2: No, that's seven letters.
3: Uh-oh. Puffin?
2: Puffin, you got it.
1: Oh, okay.
2: How about two parts of the body in five letters, starting with T and ending with H?
3: T-H-R. Throat.
2: One of them is below the waist.
3: Thigh. And?
2: Thigh is good. And then the second one is part of the head.
3: I'm sorry. Tooth. Okay.
2: You're doing great. Don't worry. How about two things seen in a classroom in five letters, starting with C and ending with K?
3: Chalk.
2: Yes.
3: And?
2: What do the students watch to see when the...
3: Clock.
2: Clock is it. Good one. How about two newsstand magazines in seven letters, starting with E and ending with E?
3: Inquire. And
1: no, I think it ends with an E.
2: And it's a term that a lawyer would put at the end of his or her name.
3: Esquire,
2: is it? Now think of an African-American women's magazine.
1: They just had a big fest in New Orleans.
3: Essence,
2: yeah. Nice. How about two books of the Bible in four letters, starting with A and ending with S?
3: There's Amos and Acts.
2: Good job. All right, here's your last one. Two foods from Italy in five letters, starting with P and ending with A.
3: Pasta, pizza.
2: Good job.
3: Yay.
1: She did a wonderful job. 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
1: That's Deborah Waller of Burlington, Kentucky. Thank you so much for playing the puzzle.
3: Thank you so much. Have a great weekend.
1: All right, Will, what's next week's challenge?
2: Yes, it comes from Steve Bagish of Arlington, Massachusetts. Take the 10-letter name of a popular TV series in two words, for which most of its seasons have been filmed in a foreign country. Remove the first and last letters, and the remaining letters can be rearranged to spell the name of a country. What are these names? So again, 10-letter name, popular TV series, two words. Most of its seasons have been filmed in a foreign country. Remove the first and last letters, and the remaining letters can be arranged to spell the name of a country. What names are these?
1: When you have the answer, go to our website, npr.org/puzzle. To submit your response, just fill out the form on the puzzle page. Remember, just one entry, please. Our deadline for entries this week is Thursday, July 16th at 3 p.m. Eastern. Don't forget to include a phone number where we can reach you. If you're the winner, we'll give you a call. And if you pick up the phone, you'll get to play on the air with the puzzle editor of the New York Times and puzzle master of Weekend Edition, Will Shortz. Thank you, Will.
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1: For many Black people, when your hair gets dry and thirsty or your naps are kind of misbehaving, Afro Sheen has your back.
4: Out of the mist of 3,000 years emerges today's beautiful Black queen. Naturally beautiful, radiant, she is Black essence. Today's beautiful queen uses Afro Sheen.
1: George E. Johnson was the entrepreneur behind Afro Sheen, which debuted in the 60s, and other popular Black hair care products. He was born in a sharecropper's shack in the South in the 1920s, but went on to build a national Black hair care empire. George E. Johnson died last week in Chicago. He was 99 years old. Illinois State Representative Sonia Harper followed his footsteps by launching a curl clinic, and she joins me now. Good morning.
5: Good morning.
1: So, I mean, we got to be real, you know, Afro Sheen, even now sometimes I'm like, I need something to make, I want to spray the hair to give it a little, any little shine.
5: Absolutely. Curly hair needs extra lubrication, right?
1: Yes, yeah. What memories do you have of this product and others created by Mr. Johnson?
5: I think one of my greatest memories is wash day. You know, that day you get to wash your hair, and whether you're getting braids, whether you're getting pressed out, part of our menu of choice is always included. The hair dress and the spray as well. And it was about creating something that was for us, right? It was about our identity, it was about confidence, and it was about a community. And I think that George Johnson understood that, because for so many people, buying shampoo is simple. You can just walk into a store and choose from dozens of products designed for your hair. But for many Black families, that wasn't always our experience. Mr. Johnson changed that, right? It even speaks to the fact that for many generations, many of us even felt pressure to change our hair and change our appearance.
1: Yeah, and part of what he was saying was, you're like embracing your hair, embracing the Afro, embracing our kind of roots.
5: Absolutely. He created products that affirmed our beauty instead of trying to redefine it.
1: And I understand that you didn't know Mr. Johnson personally, but his work still inspired you or was a part of your inspiration when you launched Curl Clinic. Tell me about it.
5: So the Curl Clinic are workshops that I have been doing where our mission is simple. We teach every woman or person with naturally curly hair to love the hair they were born with know the proper care and maintenance, the proper ingredients to avoid, to use, the proper regimens, everything. Know that for your hair. And that's what Curl Clinic does.
1: Well, how would you describe the Black beauty industry today?
5: Well, I think that the Black beauty industry is stronger than it's ever been. I love the way that natural hair is celebrated. I love the way that Black entrepreneurs are innovating. We are demanding healthier ingredients and products designed specifically for textured hair. And everybody is following our lead, aren't they? And I think that that's real progress.
1: Yes. Well, I mean, look, now when you go to any major big box store, they have a whole aisle for the textured hair, for Black hair products. They didn't used to have that.
5: I love it. Like, it's making all the other, you know, longstanding hair care companies stand up as they also try to come for our dollars too. But that's another story.
1: Do you think that Black entrepreneurs in the beauty space are still facing unique challenges?
5: Oh, definitely. Black entrepreneurs continue to struggle accessing capital. Many fight for shelf space at those major retailers. Many of them compete against companies with significantly greater resources. Innovation has never been our challenge. We know that, but access has. And you know that Black consumers spend billions of dollars on beauty products every year. Our demographic, especially here in the United States, spends more on health and beauty products than any other demographic, right? And so I think that one of our biggest opportunities is ensuring more of those dollars help to build Black-owned businesses, create Black jobs, and generate wealth, because that brings it right back to exactly what Mr. Johnson showed us was possible.
1: That's Sonia Harper, a state representative in Illinois. We're remembering Georgie Johnson, who died last week. Thank you so much for joining us.
5: Thank you.
1: Dance halls are having a resurgence in some parts of the West. The community gathering places have long been a staple for people living in isolated areas. Hannah Merzbach of Mountain West News Bureau takes us to a family square dance night just off a Wyoming highway.
6: Square dance caller Courtney Kaplan's pigtail braids bounce as she calls out the moves, and people ages 8 through 80 join hands. Musicians playing a variety of string instruments cram in shoulder to shoulder on a small stage. We're at the Kearney Community Hall. The decades-old dance hall is in the ranching community of Banner in the northeast part of Wyoming.
7: You know, I used to drive by this hall, and for years it had been sort of abandoned.
6: Until in 2010, she cut the lock off the door with bolt cutters. She and other musicians wanted a venue to play in and knew there was a big oak floor here.
7: And I knew it was a great floor for dancing, and that was the reason enough to save the building.
6: From there, Kaplan and others formed a nonprofit, which came to own the building. They fundraised one pie auction at a time to replace the leaky ceiling, broken windows, and holy floor. They officially opened the doors in 2017. Now, twinkling lights hang from the wooden ceiling beams, and colorful quilts cover the walls. Here's Kaplan's partner in crime, Scott Gall.
8: You know, you see these kids, they're not running around with their phone in their hand. The big kids are helping the little kids dance. It's pretty cool.
7: Okay, so it's not politics, it's not religion. The saying is square dancing is the most fun you can have with your clothes on. It's just like good, clean community fun.
6: Good, clean fun. That's a phrase I heard a lot at the square dance night. But it wasn't always so clean. Old-timers here say people used to party until daylight back in the 60s and 70s. And the same was true across the West.
9: To sort of shake off the dust of the week.
6: American West writer Chip Schweiger from Texas has what he calls a cowboy mustache that's so thick it hides his upper lip. He recently wrote about dance halls. He says near the turn of the 20th century, they were social infrastructure, places to share the news and meet future spouses.
9: We talk about the West being beautiful because it's vast, but that vastness also creates isolation. And so what the dance halls did was created a sense of community.
6: That's the goal at new or renovated dance halls in Idaho Falls, Kingston Canyon, Utah, in the Texas Hill Country. And here in another Wyoming town, Cody. It's on the edge of Yellowstone National Park. In mid-April, a group of locals reopened the doors at Cassie's Steakhouse and Saloon to a crowd of people eager to dance. It's long been an institution for Western dancing.
10: Under the dance floor, actually, is hollow because that's where they were making booze and moonshine during the Prohibition.
6: Co-owner Mike Jones says Cassie's started as a brothel in the early 1900s. But it's the music and dancing that stuck out to him growing up.
10: I remember walking in those big front doors because the parking lot was full, so I had my mom drop me off at the gas station across the street. The band's off to the right having a good time on the old stage. This place is packed.
6: That's the feeling Jones says he's been chasing since Cassie's shut down a few years back.
10: Where it's nice and quiet on the outside, you can kind of hear the music and you open the doors and it's just a whole new world in there.
6: A trick of keeping these community centers open is finding people to carry on the legacy. At the Kearney Hall and Banner, that's the nonprofit's next mission, since the board members are getting older. But they have some contenders, like 9-year-old Emerson, who's playing the fiddle on stage.
11: Sometimes I'm nervous, but sometimes I'm not, because I know that it brings people joy.
6: Or there's Brooke Holzimer, age 20, who's learning to call the moves. She says this dance hall is one of the reasons she doesn't want to leave the community. For NPR News, I'm Hannah Merzbach in Banner, Wyoming.
1: 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I'm Aisha Roscoe.
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0: From NPR News in Washington, D.C., this is Weekend Edition. I'm Aisha Roscoe. Good morning. Long-serving Senator Lindsey Graham has died from a brief illness. The Republican was once a foe of President Trump, but became one of his key allies. Also, the World Cup is down to four teams. We'll have the details. Plus, singer Chloe Bailey teams up with legendary producer Timbaland for a mixtape about love and authenticity.
1: When I was like 9, 10, I think this was around when like Adele was really popping and I was listening to a lot of Alicia Keys. And I was like, God, please let me get my heart broken so I could write great music like them.
0: It's Sunday, July 12th. News is next.
2: Live from NPR News in Washington, I'm Dan Ronan. President Trump is praising the late South Carolina Senator Lindsey Graham, who died Saturday night. Graham had just returned to Washington after a fact-finding trip to Ukraine when paramedics were called to his Capitol Hill home for a report of a person suffering a medical emergency. Trump this morning called into NBC's Meet the Press, where he spoke about his one-time political rival who became one of his biggest political supporters.
3: Said he just landed from Ukraine. I said, that's a long trip to make. And he said, he sounded a little tired, but perfect, but a little bit tired. I had a right to be. And he was a worker. He was really a worker. But he sounded great, actually. But he actually said he was tired.
2: Graham was scheduled to appear on Meet the Press this morning to discuss his trip to Ukraine. Congress is back in session tomorrow, and with the death of Lindsey Graham, its ranks on the Republican side have thinned even further. It makes it difficult to pass important legislation. NPR's Mara Liasson reports.
4: The Republican majority in Congress was already slim, and it just got slimmer. The sudden death of Senator Graham and the absence of Republican Kentucky Senator Mitch McConnell makes Congress's job harder. McConnell has been hospitalized since mid-June, and there's not been a lot of information about his condition. Meanwhile, Congress has to pass the National Defense Authorization Act, plus an emergency supplemental funding request from the Pentagon to help pay for the war in Iran. Both are big priorities on Capitol Hill. President Trump has been demanding that the Senate pass an elections bill, which, among other things, would curtail mail-in voting. But Republican leaders in Congress have told him they don't have the votes to pass it. Mara Liasson, NPR News.
2: The U.S. and Iran are again exchanging fire for the third weekend in a row. These back-and-forth strikes began after Iran fired warning shots at a tanker attempting to transit through the Strait of Hormuz. The U.S. retaliated, striking multiple sites in Iran. NPR's Kerry Khan has the latest.
5: Iran's Navy says it fired the warning shots at a container vessel after, quote, several ships attempted to travel along an unapproved route through the vital waterway. The U.S. has urged ships to use a southern route through the strait that hugs the coast of Oman. Iran says that is a violation of the Memorandum of Understanding signed last month between Iran and the U.S. Posting on X, the U.S. military says it completed a third round of strikes overnight, hitting more than 100 targets, to hold, quote, Iranian forces accountable for its attack on commercial vessels in the Strait of Hormuz. Iran says it responded with fire toward Jordan and other Gulf states. The UAE and Qatari officials report intercepting incoming missile attacks. Kerry Khan, NPR News, Tel Aviv.
2: And from Washington, this is NPR. AAA says the price of gasoline is up as the war with Iran has resumed. Unleaded regular increased more than 7 cents this week to $3.87 a gallon. Diesel is up 11 cents to $4.88. The increase in prices come even as demand for gasoline declined last week by more than 3% on a daily basis, as motorists appear to be driving less following the 4th of July holiday. Hawaii has the most expensive fuel in the country. Indiana has the lowest. In tennis, Jannik Sinner will face Alexander Zverev in the men's final at Wimbledon on Sunday. Vicky Barker has the story from London.
6: Jannik Sinner comes into the final after decisively depriving Novak Djokovic of a 25th slam in the semifinals. The Italian is hoping for his fifth Grand Slam. German-born Alexander Zverev won his first Grand Slam in the French Open last month. His Wimbledon semifinal win ended hometown hero Arthur Ferry's hopes of rising from wild card to Wimbledon champion. Zverev will likely be hoping momentum is on his side, but he's lost his last nine matches against Sinner and has never faced him on grass, where Sinner is considered the stronger player. For NPR News, I'm Vicky Barker in London.
2: Saturday, 21-year-old Linda Noskova won the women's singles title at Wimbledon. The four teams have been decided for the World Cup. France will play Spain Tuesday. Wednesday, England and Argentina face for the semifinal. This is NPR.
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0: This is Week in Edition from NPR News. I'm Aisha Roscoe. Stunned U.S. politicians and world leaders are paying tribute today to Republican Senator Lindsey Graham. Graham was 71. His office said in a statement that he died Saturday night after a sudden illness. The South Carolina Republican built a reputation on Capitol Hill as an advocate for muscular military intervention abroad. But he may be best known for his evolving relationship with President Trump, from vocal critic to close ally. We're joined now by NPR congressional reporter Sam Greenglass. Good morning, Sam.
1: Hey there.
0: So it seems like, well, this just completely caught Washington and really the world off guard.
1: Yeah, Graham was actually set to appear on Meet the Press this morning, and right now we know really little about his death. His office did say in a statement that his family appreciates prayers and asks for privacy during this difficult period. On social media, President Trump praised Graham as an American patriot and said details and arrangements will be forthcoming.
0: Can you fill in some more details about the arc of Graham's life?
1: Yeah, well, Graham's parents operated a bar in a town called Central South Carolina. His first home was actually a room behind that bar, and he worked there as a kid. But his life really changed as an undergrad when his parents died just over a year apart, and he became legal guardian for his younger sister, Darlene. He later adopted her so she could receive his military benefits. Graham began his career as a lawyer for the U.S. Air Force and actually remained in the Air Force Reserve through his 50s. Graham was elected to Congress in 1994. In the House, he served as an impeachment manager against President Bill Clinton, and that really launched him on the national stage. And he served in the U.S. Senate since 2003, where he was a complicated figure, you know, always evolving.
0: Well, tell us more about that role that he carved out in the Senate.
1: Yeah, Graham is known on the Hill for his hawkish foreign policy, on display most recently as chief proponent of President Trump's war in Iran. He's also been a staunch advocate for aiding Ukraine. He'd actually just returned from a trip there. Ukraine's President Volodymyr Zelensky said they met twice last week, and in a statement said Graham was here when it was most needed. The Prime Minister of Israel, Benjamin Netanyahu, said, "We have no better friend than Lindsey." Over Graham's Senate career, he led two powerful committees as chair of the budget panel. He helped push through the signature legislation of Trump's second term, a sweeping tax and spending bill. And atop the Judiciary Committee, he played a key role confirming Amy Coney Barrett to the U.S. Supreme Court. But it was another confirmation battle for Justice Brett Kavanaugh in 2018 that Graham called the turning point in his political life. He spoke about it in 2019 in an interview with NPR's Mary Louise Kelly.
2: "I was seen as fighting for a good nominee who was being poorly treated, and that did more to help me probably in South Carolina than anything that I can remember in the last 20 years.
0: Well, pick up on that thread, Graham's political evolution. Part of the reason he's such a fascinating figure is because of his history with President Trump.
1: Yeah, the arc of that relationship feels very much of this political era. You know, earlier in his career, Graham was known for his bipartisan bent, notably on issues like immigration reform. And then as he made his own bid for the Republican nomination for president in 2016, you know, he called Trump a bigot, said he would destroy the GOP. But over the last decade, Graham's posture toward Trump changed dramatically. He became a close confidant to the president, to the point that when Graham beat back a primary challenge earlier this year with help from Trump's endorsement, he said, "Mr. President, you are not far behind God." Graham's critics often cite his friendship with the late Arizona Republican Senator John McCain, who was a vocal Trump critic and the president had disparaged. And they ask how Graham could possibly defend Trump given that he called McCain his best friend. Graham told NPR that McCain, too, could fight his opponents like a tiger, whether it was Trump or Barack Obama, but also work with them when they had common ground.
2: "It is in my nature to work with people on both sides of the aisle, including Trump. To those who think the only way you can honor John McCain is to, you know, work against President Trump, you really don't understand what John McCain was all about."
1: Yeah, and in a social media post, Trump called Graham one of the greatest people and senators I've ever known.
0: You know, Sam, this comes at a time of heightened focus on transparency around health in Congress. How does Graham fit into that context?
1: Yeah, this has been an active discussion on Capitol Hill lately. This year, Republican Senator Tom Kaine of New Jersey went missing for nearly 4 months with no explanation. Republican Senator Mitch McConnell of Kentucky is still in the hospital. He's been there for nearly a month, again, with almost no details about why. And Aisha, these absences do matter, especially in a Congress that's so narrowly divided.
0: That's NPR congressional reporter Sam Greenglass. Thank you so much.
1: You're welcome.
0: This month, NPR is looking at the effect of Trump administration policies on arts and culture around the U.S. Our series is called Culture Clash. Today, we go to Texas, where we learn about the joy and the work of Mexican-American artist Victor Quiñones, who's also known as Marker 27. He makes vibrant sculptures, paintings, and murals that reference both Mexican and American pop culture. And sometimes he laces them with political commentary. And that's what led administrators at one Texas university to yank his work from campus this winter, as NPR correspondent Anastasia Siukis reports.
3: A show of art by Victor Marca 27 Quiñones seemed like a natural fit for the campus of the University of North Texas in Denton, north of Dallas. Nearly a quarter of the students are Hispanic. His exhibition, called Ni de Aquí, Ni de Allá, Neither from Here Nor from There, opened at UNT's College of Visual Arts and Design on February 3rd. The show was about Quiñones' cultural dual identity, growing up in the U.S., yet staying connected to his ancestors and heritage, and commenting about issues facing Latinos in the U.S. right now. The show included pieces from a series he calls Ice Scream.
4: These large resin sculptures are in the shape of a Mexican paleta, which is a Mexican popsicle, ice cream popsicle that you would see the paleteros pushing around in their little carts.
3: At first glance, those big, brightly colored treats look like fun, nostalgic pop art. But there's something else going on, too.
4: It has handcuffs encapsulated inside of it, finishing your ice cream. There was sometimes a stamp or a joke that was put onto the popsicle stick. But these popsicle sticks actually have the Homeland Security logo on them.
3: But his version of the logo says U.S. Inhumane and Cruelty Enforcement. Deja Bilardo is a curator at The Shed, a cultural center in New York City, which has presented Quiñones' work. Bilardo says people see themselves in his art.
5: We immediately saw the value of Victor's work in being responsive to what was happening around us. The way he was wanting to tell a story about immigrants and their labor and all of the work that they do in the shadows.
3: The show had just had a successful run in Massachusetts at Boston University. But within days of the exhibition's opening in Texas, Quiñones was being pinged on social media by students. The exhibition had been shut down. The University of North Texas did not respond to multiple requests by NPR for comment. But an independent arts journalist, Adam Schroeder, the founder of the site Urgent Matter, filed a public records access request. He obtained text messages between UNT's president, Harrison Keller, and Provost Michael McPherson. Initially, the administrators discussed removing just some of the pieces from the show, but then the provost wrote he wanted to take down the entire exhibition instead. This is journalist Adam Schroeder reading the provost's text message out loud.
6: I think it'll be easier to manage any barking from our friends in Austin,
3: the home of Texas's state legislature. Schroeder says this situation points to a larger trend across the U.S.
6: It's not like they were directly censored. There was no politicians that directly came and said, you cannot have this show.
3: Schroeder says that's where the real story is.
6: It comes after a lot of discourse politically around diversity, equity, and inclusion at universities, just free speech in general at universities, art displays at campuses from Florida to Texas and across the nation.
3: There are two forces at play here. The White House has put forward policies withholding billions from federally funded universities whose diversity and inclusion policies do not align with those of President Trump. This is similar to policies enacted in some states around the country. In 2023, Texas began abolishing DEI programs at state-funded colleges and universities, including UNT. One of the UNT students who reached out to alert Quinones about his show being shuttered was Jenny Yanez. Yanez says the mood within the arts program has definitely shifted.
7: I feel like everyone is acting like they're walking on eggshells, and they feel very nervous as artists.
3: Members of the arts faculty wrote an open letter in protest, but did not sign their names. Yana says there's been a lot of anger among students, especially around what she says has been a lack of transparency by the administration.
7: My friends were definitely feeling like, you guys want our money, but you won't give us answers.
3: In fact, graduating seniors did away with an important art school tradition. Students began boycotting campus spaces and instead have been showcasing their graduation work at independent venues across Denton and Dallas. Quinones' work will be on exhibition at the University of California, Santa Cruz in September. Anastasia Tsilkas, NPR News, New York.

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2: Hi, I'm Harry Shearer with Le Show, an hour-long romp through the world's news. 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

I'm Dan Ronan with these news headlines. Four-term U.S. South Carolina Senator Lindsey Graham died Saturday night in Washington, D.C. The 71-year-old Graham had just returned from a fact-finding visit to Ukraine where he met with President Volodymyr Zelensky. Congress returns to Washington tomorrow with a packed agenda, but questions still remain over the health status of former Senate Majority Leader Mitch McConnell of Kentucky, who has been absent after his own health emergency 3 weeks ago. The U.S. military overnight conducted new airstrikes against Iranian targets after Iran hit several of its neighbors in the Middle East. The repeated fighting during the past week has put a fragile ceasefire and talks for a permanent end to the war in jeopardy. I'm Dan Ronan, NPR News.

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1: This is Week in Edition from NPR News. I'm Aisha Roscoe. 100 matches down, 4 left to play. The FIFA World Cup is coming to a close with only 4 teams left standing. The semifinals are next, and the top 4 ranked teams in the world all made it. For soccer fans, it doesn't get any better than this. NPR sports correspondent Becky Sullivan is covering the World Cup and joins me now from Kansas City. Good morning.
2: Good morning.
1: So last night you saw defending champions Argentina and Lionel Messi survive yet another close call. What was that like?
2: Yeah, it was an insane atmosphere. I mean, Argentina keeps going to the brink in the knockout round. Every knockout game they've had so far in this World Cup has been just a complete nail biter. They must be having some nerves.
1: Some Pepto-Bismol
2: fans,
1: or something.
2: I think, watching these games. Yes. This game was tied 1-1 for what felt like, to me, Aisha, forever. In reality, maybe like 40 minutes of game time. After Switzerland had to

0: up for Argentina is England, who beat Norway in another close game yesterday. How did England look?
1: Exactly. Yeah, another extra time thriller. I mean, I thought they looked okay. Norway was a big challenge, and they played in South Florida, which it was very hot and muggy there yesterday, and so all the players on the field were looking pretty tired, I thought. Of course, England is one of the sport's great powers, but they have not taken home the World Cup trophy since 1966. It's been 60 very long years if you're an England fan. And this squad, I think, has something because they are proving to be a resilient bunch. As you say, they beat Norway 2-1 in extra time, and this came after they had toppled Mexico in Mexico City in the round of 16. They'd gotten a red card in that game, went down a man, and still pulled it off. So both of their goals yesterday were scored by their 23-year-old star, Jude Bellingham, who after the game, I thought, spoke really eloquently about the challenge of these two matches. Let's take a listen.
2: The game split into loads of different kind of facets, you know. Some of it's technical, tactical, and for me, the biggest one is psychological and how you can manage setbacks, how you can manage adversity, and this team showed yet again that they can do it.
0: I'd like to talk about Norway for a moment. Even though they won't be moving on, the U.S. really seemed to embrace their fans and their star striker.
1: Yeah, I mean, Norway was making their first World Cup appearance since the 1990s, and it had been a really long drought. But you wouldn't know it both from the enthusiasm of their fans and the performance of the team. They advanced all the way to the quarterfinals. That's the deepest this country has ever gone in the World Cup. And you mentioned, you know, their star striker, that's Erling Haaland, who I think really captured the imagination of American fans who were meeting him for the first time. Obviously, he's already a big star in the English Premier League, where he plays for Manchester City. But this has just launched him into a new stratosphere, his performance at the World Cup. And here's what he said last night when asked about, you know, what he was most proud of in this run.
3: Hopefully now we can establish something when it comes to Euros, World Cups and everything, because our generation is amazing. And I also hope this gives motivation to young people back in Norway that it's possible. It's possible to play at the biggest stage in the world with a Norway t-shirt on.
1: Yeah, so to go from no appearance since the 90s to a quarterfinal is remarkable. They have a lot to be proud of.
0: Let's talk about the other semifinal, France against Spain. What can we expect?
1: Yeah, you know, this one is going to be, it's star on star, right? Like, France has been so dominant on the attack. They have Kylian Mbappe, other weapons. Mbappe and Messi are neck and neck in the golden boot race with 8 goals apiece. Mbappe has the tiebreaker. They're going to face Spain. That's Tuesday in Dallas. Should be a really terrific one.
0: That's NPR's Becky Sullivan in Kansas City. Thank you.
1: You're welcome.
0: The board game Monopoly teaches some important economic lessons. The benefits of owning real estate. The profit potential of railroad mergers. The value of a get-out-of-jail-free card. It also has some cute tokens like the top hat and that little Scotty dog. There's now a special edition of Monopoly, and the company behind the game learned some lessons of its own about the challenge of manufacturing in the U.S. NPR's Scott Horsley reports.
4: Jonathan Silva's company sells dozens of different board games, most of them manufactured in China. When President Trump launched his trade war last year, Silva got hit with a 7-figure tariff bill.
5: It's been a roller coaster like I never could have imagined. What has transpired has been nothing short of insane, crazy, unpredictable, unfortunate.
4: Silva eventually got a refund after the Supreme Court struck down those tariffs. But with the Trump administration threatening a new round of import taxes, Silva decided to try an experiment, making one of his board games here in the United States. It's a special edition of Monopoly, geared to the country's 250th birthday. It's packaged in a deluxe coffee table book in red, white, and blue.
5: It's stunning. It's a very visually appealing item.
4: But the company's effort to sidestep tariffs with a domestic Monopoly game almost didn't pass go. One big challenge, no dice.
5: We looked high and low. We turned over every single leaf trying to find someone who would make 10,000 dice for us in the U.S. It requires special machinery. It requires investment. And that type of stuff just can't happen on a random Tuesday and be ready in a couple months.
4: Silva ultimately had to settle for using imported dice. He was able to find the rest of what he needed in the U.S., but it wasn't easy. The playing board is printed by a former Hasbro factory in Massachusetts. The tray that holds the Monopoly money comes from a company called Pioneer Packaging. And the custom metal game pieces, in all-American shapes like apple pie and a cowboy hat, they were cast by a company in India.

0: Indiana. Finding and assembling all those different players took more than a year, so the 250th birthday game was 6 months late getting to market. And the cost to manufacture the games was at least twice what Silva typically pays in China.
1: When I place a purchase order in China, they have all those capabilities under one roof. For one item, it took up way too much of our resources and time to bring it to market, to be honest with you.
0: There's a reason nearly 80% of all the toys and games sold in the U.S. are made in China. Greg Ahern, who heads the Toy Association, says that country has spent decades building a factory ecosystem to supply not only finished products, but all the specialized parts that go into them.
2: That's why the reshoring and the looking at bringing it back into the U.S. or even looking at other countries and moving it is not as easy as it sounds.
0: Ahern says it makes sense for the U.S. to manufacture some strategically important products, but probably not most toys and games, which tend to carry both low prices and low profit margins.
2: Even if you could, who in their right mind would take their capital and invest it into creating a toy manufacturing plant?
0: Instead, the toy industry is lobbying to get a carve-out from future tariffs. Silva is busy marketing his Made in the U.S. Monopoly game, which sells for $80, but he's still producing the rest of his company's products in China. And he says that's not likely to change.
1: We're really good at a lot of great things here in America, but we're not really great at making certain items that are consumable goods, and that's okay.
0: Right now, Silva's awaiting a shipment of some $6 million worth of Chinese-made games for the upcoming holiday season. He has no idea what the tariff bill might be, but he's prepared to roll the dice. Scott Horsley, NPR News, Washington.
3: On a hot day in Butler, Pennsylvania in July 2024, President Trump stood at a podium speaking to a crowd of thousands. Then pops of gunfire as a bullet grazed the president's ear. The assassination attempt 2 years ago tomorrow galvanized Trump supporters and sparked criticism of the Secret Service. How did they let this happen? We wanted to know how the Secret Service has changed or not in response to calls for more accountability. Joining us this morning is MS Now reporter Carol Linick. Thanks so much for being here.
4: It's my pleasure.
3: You have extensively covered the Secret Service for years. Give us your assessment. To date, has there been a full accounting of what went wrong in Butler?
4: Yes and no. I mean, there have been multiple investigations. And really, what was so important and devastating for the Secret Service about Butler was that the Secret Service had failed sort of security 101. Every Secret Service agent I have ever met describes the obsessive way that they prepare to mitigate the risk of someone shooting with a high-powered rifle or gun at the president ever since John F. Kennedy was assassinated in Dallas in 1963. And in this case, the Secret Service sort of miserably and very sadly failed to even barely protect Donald Trump from that risk.
3: Well, then how have they figured out why they weren't able to protect against this long-form shot from, you know, above, when that's something they have focused on so much?
4: This happened because they had been stretched far too thin. They had a candidate who was Donald Trump, at the time not a president. They prioritized the president, the vice president, and indeed on that weekend, even the first lady. And the candidate, Donald Trump, a person who has a pretty high threat risk, did not get that same level of protection. The other thing the Secret Service was pretty embarrassed to admit, but we were able to report at the time, was that they sent really inexperienced people to Butler to prepare. The woman who was in charge of mapping out the basic draft for security that day had really never planned for an event like this before.
3: Well, there have been other incidents since Butler, the White House Correspondents' Dinner shooting in April, the alleged plot to attack officials at the White House UFC fight that was thwarted by law enforcement. How has Secret Service changed its operations?
4: Well, there is one significant way the Secret Service has begun to adapt to the really skyrocketing number of threats against Donald Trump's life. They've created a special unit to try to identify every single person online who is talking about threatening language involving the president. This unit is getting much larger and is trying to find threats that are even just far more vague. But you know, one of the biggest problems for the Secret Service is they are under the direction of a president who does not value investing in government and investing in government agencies. And what I found in a series of security breaches during President Obama's time is that the Secret Service's failures in most of those instances related to a lack of investment in the agency.
3: Carol, I want to ask you about a story that was reported by the New York Times and by you at MS Now a few days ago, the fact that the president flew out of Turkey on Air Force One instead of the jet that Qatar gifted him. Now the Trump administration has issued subpoenas for the New York Times reporters, and the Trump administration called you a liar for that reporting. Can you tell us more about that?
4: Well, I find it kind of confounding, right? I don't think there's any dispute about the fact that a security issue and concern is the reason that Donald Trump ended up switching jets in Turkey and flying on his old Air Force One that he had rejected to the United Kingdom. I share the New York Times concern about these subpoenas because there is really nothing classified or criminal about reporters reporting that there was a security concern. It's odd to have the Department of Justice subpoenaing reporters for trying to educate the American public about what's going on.
3: That's Carol Linig of MS Now. Thank you so much for being here.
4: Thank you, Aisha.

0: You're listening to Weekend Edition from NPR News. For years in the U.S., the guidance around breast milk has been pretty clear. If there is any breast milk left over in a bottle after a feeding, the leftovers must be thrown away within 2 hours to protect the baby's health. But recently on social media, some parenting influencers have been questioning that advice. Here to explain the science of breast milk storage safety is NPR health correspondent Maria Godoy. Welcome.
1: Thank you, Aisha.
0: So, Maria, look, what are the risks of reusing a leftover bottle of breast milk?
1: You know, the main concern is bacterial contamination that could potentially make a baby sick. So when a baby feeds from a bottle, bacteria from their mouth can get into the bottle, and then it'll continue to multiply. And the idea is that the longer the bottle sits, the more the bacteria will grow. And then there are also bacteria that can be introduced at any point during the process. And that's why guidelines from the Centers for Disease Control and Prevention and other groups recommend that you always wash your hands before pumping or handling breast milk and, you know, clean your pump parts after every use. And once you feed the breast milk to the baby, if there's any leftover in the bottle, the CDC says you can give it to the baby up to 2 hours later and then toss it out to be safe. But, you know, pumping is really hard work.
0: It's another job. And, you know, the little bit that I did not like it.
1: Oh, no. It takes a lot of time and effort, and it can be emotionally and physically exhausting. So the idea of throwing away that breast milk is kind of crushing for some moms, which is why I think a new unpublished study from Hanover Medical School in Germany suggesting that milk might be safe for longer than 2 hours has gotten a lot of attention in parenting circles and a lot of pushback, too.
0: Well, what did the study find exactly?
1: So researchers recruited parents to feed their babies a bottle of breast milk, and then they tested the microbes in the milk before it was fed to the baby, and then at various time points after. And they found there wasn't really any significant bacterial growth in the milk from the time the baby finished eating up to 8 hours later.
0: Well, I mean, that sounds like good news. So why the pushback?
1: Well, the study hasn't gone through peer review yet, and the sample size was small, only 17 infants who drank breast milk. But some parenting influencers basically ran with it and said, yeah, go ahead and ignore the guidelines. Don't toss that milk. I spoke to Jennifer Yorkovich. She's a breastfeeding researcher at the University of North Carolina at Chapel Hill. And here's what she said.
2: You know, human milk has a lot of antibacterial properties or anti-spoilage properties. So it doesn't surprise me at all. It's a promising finding. It's not enough to change a guideline.
1: Yorkovich says we really need a lot more research into this issue, but there's just not much funding for that. I also spoke to April Fogelman. She's a researcher with NC State who also did a small study on leftover breast milk. And she says guidance needs to err on the side of being conservative because there are so many different factors involved.
3: How old is your baby? How healthy is your baby? How long was the milk stored? How well were the pump parts cleaned?
1: With so many variables, she says it just makes sense to play it safe and toss that milk after 2 hours.
0: So what's the takeaway for parents?
1: A few things. For one, I think, you know, don't listen to just whatever you hear on social media, and that goes for a lot of things. But also, as Fogelman told me, pumping is demanding. So just do the best you can to follow the CDC guidelines. But again, breast milk does have antimicrobial properties. So if you mess up, give yourself some grace.
0: That's NPR's Maria Godoy. Thank you so much.
1: My pleasure.

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0: I'm Dan Ronan with these headlines. President Trump is praising the late Senator Lindsey Graham of South Carolina, who died Saturday night. Graham had just returned to Washington after a trip to Ukraine when paramedics were called to his D.C. home for a report of a person suffering a medical emergency. Graham was 71. President Trump says he's ordered the military to conduct wide-scale bombing against Iran should Iran assassinate him. However, there's no automatic process that allows the death of a president to trigger a military attack. The four teams have been tabbed for the World Cup. France plays Spain Tuesday in Arlington, Texas. Wednesday, England will face Argentina in Atlanta. The winners go on to East Rutherford, New Jersey, July 19th. I'm Dan Ronan, NPR News.
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2: This is Weekend Edition from NPR News. I'm Aisha Roscoe.
3: Among the many debates at the moment on Capitol Hill, Matthew 25, the Bible passage. It's figuring into how politicians argue about how the U.S. should treat immigrants and other vulnerable people. Jack Jenkins from Religion News Service is here with us with the details. Good morning.
4: Good morning.
3: So let's start with the text. Can you explain Matthew 25 for people who may have missed Sunday school and just not familiar?
4: Yeah, Matthew 25 is a passage in the New Testament from, predictably, the book of Matthew. It's where Jesus is seen as generally discussing how God judges humans and, well, who gets into heaven. It's a section that's often referred to as the sheep and the goats passage. And while the text varies a bit depending on the translation, that's because the sheep, as it were, are framed as righteous followers of Jesus. As Jesus explains in the passage, he says, I was hungry and you gave me food. I was thirsty and you gave me something to drink. I was a stranger and you welcomed me. And the passage goes on for a bit and then eventually concludes, truly I tell you, just as you did it to one of the least of these brothers and sisters of mine, you did it to me.
3: Okay, so what's the political debate about Matthew 25?
4: Yeah, so Jesus's words may seem clear to some, but it turns out which people count as the least of these and who should help them is a matter of debate. Pope Leo actually referenced Matthew 25 recently while critiquing the Trump administration's immigration policies. Here's what he said in November of last year.
5: Just a couple of days ago, we heard Matthew's Gospel, chapter 25, which says, Jesus says very clearly, at the end of the world, we're going to be asked, you know, how did you receive the foreigner? Did you receive him and welcome him or not?
4: So then, a few weeks later, House Speaker Mike Johnson was asked by a reporter to respond to the Pope, and he said this.
6: People cite passages out of the Old Testament. They say, well, you're supposed to take care of the sojourner and the neighbor, treat him as yourself. Welcome them in. Yes, but that is an admonition to individuals, not to the civil authorities.
4: So Johnson there referred to the Old Testament. He made it clear in a social media post later that day that he thinks the same argument applies to Matthew 25, that it's about individuals and not governments.
3: I understand that an argument over Matthew 25 also took place during a congressional hearing this spring.
4: Yeah, that's right. Here's Republican Representative Michael Cloud of Texas talking about Matthew 25 at an oversight hearing.
7: I was struck by part of your opening statement because you invoked Matthew 25, and that's a scripture we see tossed around a lot up here, but often without context.
4: So Cloud went on to argue that Matthew 25 is not about lobbying the government and that Christian charity, as he described it, is ultimately voluntary. Now, Cloud was interrogating Reverend Mariah Tolgard there, who is a United Methodist minister in St. Paul, Minnesota. He didn't allow her a full response during the hearing, but I followed up with her via email, and she told me that Matthew 25 is, quote, not a bootstrap story about self-optimization. It is Jesus' stark reminder that God's judgment is revealed in how a community treats those who are hungry, sick, strangers, or imprisoned. That's a pretty common interpretation of Matthew 25, that it's about how a community takes care of vulnerable people.
3: And Jack, you've reported on an extraordinary meeting between House Speaker Johnson and Senator Raphael Warnock of Georgia, where Matthew 25 came up. Tell us about that.
4: Yeah, this was unusual. The situation kind of escalated last month when Johnson had a faith-focused meeting with Senator Warnock after the Georgia senator, who is also a prominent pastor, questioned Johnson's faith. I caught up with Warnock on the Senate subway, and he said that Matthew 25 came up in their conversation.
8: He told me that Matthew 25 was about individuals and not nations, when the text actually says nations. But I don't want to get into a back and forth Bible study because I'm not interested in living in a theocracy.
4: But Warnock, who leads Reverend Martin Luther King's former church, by the way, told me that he felt as a pastor he had to say something to Johnson, not just for religious reasons, but also for political ones.
8: It's a very narrow, individualistic faith, and I think it has consequences for the kind of policy you end up with.
4: So no matter what, it seems clear that these divisions aren't going away, and I'm willing to bet we'll hear more scriptural sparring in Congress in the months to come.
3: That's Jack Jenkins of Religion News Service. Thank you so much for joining us.
4: Thanks for having me.
3: Last week, some retired judges took a bus tour through Pennsylvania, Ohio, and Michigan to stress the importance of independent courts. Ohio Public Media's Sarah Donaldson tagged along for a morning.
9: The brown and black coach with the Justice in Motion decal on its side kicked into drive Tuesday in the greater Pittsburgh region. By Wednesday, it's idling on a main street in Ohio's capital city, Columbus.
10: We all have a dog in this fight, and everybody needs to be concerned about preserving and protecting the rule of law.
9: That's Judge Ronald Edrin, who retired from the Cleveland Municipal Court bench after 36 years. He's among several judges and lawyers on this leg of the Justice in Motion tour, organized by two groups, Keep Our Republic and the Democracy Rising Collaborative, that say they aim to promote the rule of law. They're concerned about America's increasingly politicized courts. They're holding press conferences, meetings with high school kids and others. Adrian says in Pennsylvania, they were asked whether this trip can make a difference.
10: And of course, we have no way of knowing, right? Because first of all, the thing that needs to happen is that more people need to be aware. There's not a single thing that you can think of that's not touched by the rule of law.
9: In Columbus, they walked in their black robes from the federal courthouse to the state Supreme Court. Former Ohio Supreme Court Chief Justice Maureen O'Connor brought her dog Carlo along. O'Connor was a Republican lieutenant governor before her election to the state's highest court. There, she presided over a redistricting case that prompted some Republicans to accuse her of betraying her party. She says she was proud to decide the case like a judge, not a politician.
11: That all has to be left outside of the courtroom.
9: The group stressed that they include Democrats and Republicans, but that shouldn't be a factor in an independent court system.
11: Thanks to our forefathers, we are only beholden to the rule of law, not the individual elected officials. And those elected officials come and go, but the rule of law is the same, day in and day out.
9: In recent years, the state of Ohio has trended the other way. It started noting party affiliation on ballots in elections for higher court judges. The judges on the trip lamented that, saying the oath they take is to the law, not a party. For NPR News, this is Sarah Donaldson in Columbus, Ohio.
3: R&B has changed a lot over the years. Timbaland says social media is a driving force.
12: I feel like personality is bigger than music now. We so used to the glitz and the glamour and all these things, and I feel like real good R&B never really had all of that.
3: Timbaland and the singer Chloe Bailey have a new mixtape that recalls a bygone era of R&B.
12: I felt like I was bringing that nostalgia back, and the way Chloe, I feel like, you know, because she can sing, she's so talented.
3: Always belong to you, and don't you know that Their new mixtape is called Resurrection.
13: What's being resurrected is my confidence. I think with a lot of creatives, there's like an imposter syndrome. Sometimes it can overpower your love for something. I was letting my mind get distracted and taking myself away from the music that I forgot how much I actually loved it.

0: Timbaland, what made you want to work with Chloe? What made you want to get in the studio with her?
1: I believe God ordained this project and this connection and this chemistry. Something in my spirit, like, just say, hey, we should do this project together. I just believe in her talent and what she has, and she's a great student of music, and she listens.
2: I always want to grow and evolve. So to have a teacher like Tim in his ear, it was pretty cool. There is this song called World on Fire, and it was during a time when I was really affected by what was happening in life's events. And Tim sent this beautiful beat, and he called me. He was like, you got to be on some like Donna Summer, Kate Bush type stuff with this. So I had recently gotten into my love of Bob Marley. He finds different ways to talk about the world. And yes, he even has songs where he talks about prostitutes, but it's in such a poetic way that you don't even really realize it. So I was really getting deeper into prayer and Jesus, and I was kind of feeling helpless with where the world was standing today. So I was like, maybe this is the beat I speak and share and spill my heart on.

0: with Timbaland, I mean, you have made so many hits, right? And worked with so many big artists, Justin Timberlake, Jay-Z, you know, Aaliyah, Missy Elliott, the list goes on and on. How does the idea for a song come to you, and how do you shape it into a hit?
1: I think it's no formula. It's all about what you feel. I have to sleep on it. If it keep coming back to me for like a week or 2 weeks, I'm like, okay, this is something we should pay attention to. And it's a feeling, you know what I'm saying? So for me, when something feels good, you feel like you're on top of the world. It's not about making the best-selling album. It's about the inspiration.

0: inspiration is hard to come by. And for me, you know, when you do something for so long, it's just like, okay, what's next? And when you lose the inspiration, I think you lose a part of yourself.
1: Well, I want to dive into the mixtape. I want to talk about the song Better Than She Can. Like, this is like a trio of songs from Caught, which was about catching a man cheating, and then Sensitive, when you like kind of turn it on the man and be like, I done left you, why you so sensitive? And then Better Than She Can, which is like, I'm better than all them other girls.
2: That is correct. I'm a young adult and I'm very mushy. I'm a Cancer and I wear my heart on my sleeve and I'm very trusting. And when I was like 9, 10, I think this was around when like Adele was really popping and I was listening to a lot of Alicia Keys. And I was like, God, please let me get my heart broken so I could write great music like them.
1: Oh my goodness. Just so you know.
2: For Better Than She Can, I wrote the song so fast because an ex of mine at the time, he was moving on with, they just were different from me. I'm not going to say beneath me or anything.
1: They weren't
2: like that.
1: At your level. You're saying they weren't at your level.
2: They were on their own level. So I just, the song wrote itself.
1: Yeah, okay. Well, you know, sometimes men, they will leave the one that's upgrading them and stick with the ones that's keeping them in the gutter.
2: Men and women. It's a thing of control and who can feed your ego the best.

0: Timbaland, I wanted to ask you because you have faced some criticism for launching an AI-focused entertainment company, and you're the creative director for another AI platform. What role do you think AI should play in the music industry?
1: I love it as a tool. It definitely has to have some regulations. I don't think it should be blended in with Spotify. You know, it should be its own thing. But artists have to think about outside of their music. They need to think about fandom. And what I'm seeing is fans want to use the tool to create songs with their favorite artists. People will subscribe to say, I want to make a song with my favorite artist. Just take Chloe, for instance. So if Chloe, she said, I'm going to allow my fans to use my likeness that she controls, that's another set of revenue. That can be more than just her putting out music, because fans might say, oh, I can write this song with Chloe voice, oh, and send it to Chloe. Chloe, oh, I like that. I might put that on my mixtape. And the fans get to share that experience along with the artist.
0: Do you worry about that it could water down even your work if AI gets into it?
1: Nah, see, the thing about it is, I feel like AI can't really beat me. It's an assistant. It still needs the human element. It's a co-pilot.
2: People will say what they want to say online, but for you to have the level of expertise in the ear and the fine-tuning that Timbaland has, you can't replicate that.

0: I want to ask both of you, and Chloe, I'll start with you. How do you define success for yourself?
1: I want to make little Chloe proud. Success used to mean to me like Grammy, stadium, all of that. And of course it still does. I'm not even going to hold you or lie about that. But true success is inner peace. Because when you have inner peace, everything else falls into place. Everything else feels so good.
2: If it's pleasing to God, that's success. I think a couple years back, I probably would have said this and that and this and that. But as I've gotten older, I feel like I don't need the pleasing of people. As long as God is pleased with me, I feel like I'm very successful in my kids.
0: That's Timbaland and Chloe Bailey. The new mixtape, Resurrection, is out now. Thank you to you both.
1: Thank you for your time.
2: Thank you.

0: 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I'm Aisha Roscoe.
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0: From NPR News in Washington, D.C., this is Weekend Edition. I'm Aisha Roscoe. Good morning. A shock in Washington over the death of Republican Senator Lindsey Graham. His office said he suffered from a brief and unexpected illness. In a social media post, President Trump called Graham a true American patriot. The conflict with Iran is intensifying once again. Iran hit a ship in the Strait of Hormuz yesterday, and the U.S. retaliated with strikes. Plus, dance halls are making a comeback in some parts of the western U.S.
1: The saying is square dancing is the most fun you can have with your clothes on. It's just like good, clean community fun.
0: It's Sunday, July 12th. 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
2: Live from NPR News in Washington, I'm Dan Ronan. President Trump is remembering Senator Lindsey Graham as a great politician and skilled dealmaker in an appearance on NBC's Meet the Press. The South Carolina Republican died last night, age 71, in Washington, D.C. NPR's Eric McDaniel reports.
3: Trump said he spoke to Graham by phone Saturday night after the senator returned from a trip abroad. He remembered the South Carolinian as a loyal ally who fiercely advocated for the president's agenda, despite an acrimonious 2016 Republican primary fight. Here's Trump speaking to NBC's Kristen Welker this morning.
4: This man was a great politician. He really got it.
3: Graham's temporary replacement will be appointed by South Carolina's Republican governor and serve for the rest of the year. A new Republican nominee will be elected in August and will compete for a six-year term in November's general election against Democratic nominee Annie Andrews in the Ruby Red State. Eric McDaniel, NPR News.
2: Even as the United States and Iran continue to exchange military strikes, President Trump said today on NBC's Meet the Press that the critical Strait of Hormuz is open to commercial traffic. Iran says it's closing off of the strait completely and not allowing any vessels to transit. This after a third round of U.S. airstrikes overnight. Pakistani and Omani officials have urged diplomacy, but as NPR's Emily Fang reports, both the U.S. and Iran say the temporary ceasefire is over.
5: Pakistan has been an important intermediary in the Iran war, and its deputy foreign minister told Iran's foreign minister to consider, quote, diplomacy remains the only viable path to resolving disputes. On Saturday, Iran also wrapped up talks with Oman on how to manage the Strait of Hormuz. But later, U.S. CENTCOM said it struck more than 100 targets across Iran, and the Sultanate's news agency reported Iranian drones had struck some sites in Oman. Iran's top negotiator, Mohammad Bagher Ghalibaf, wrote on X, quote, "The era of one-sided deals is over." And Iran's Islamic Revolutionary Guard Corps said it had fired on a ship trying to get through the strait. Emily Fang, NPR News.
2: Democrats in Maine have 2 weeks to select a new candidate for the U.S. Senate race against incumbent Republican Susan Collins. It's considered a must-win for Democrats if they're to gain control of the Senate in the midterms. Maine Democratic Party Executive Director Devin Murphy Anderson says Collins remains vulnerable because of her yes votes to confirm President Trump's nominees to the Supreme Court.
6: We have a very real situation in this country where women have had their reproductive rights stripped away from them. That is because of Susan Collins' vote to confirm Justice Brett Kavanaugh. She is not escaping that history.
2: Yesterday, the previous nominee, Graham Platner, officially ended his campaign amid allegations of sexual misconduct, which he denies. A heat wave is expected to cross much of the country this week. Two-thirds of the nation could be impacted by the high temperatures. You're listening to NPR News. A U.S. congressman says he was threatened by Israeli settlers during a recent visit to the occupied West Bank. Ro Khanna, a California Democrat, claims that Israeli soldiers aided the attackers and blocked him from leaving. From Ramallah, Nuha Musla reports.
7: Posting on social media after his return to the U.S., Congressman Ro Khanna says what he saw in the West Bank, including attacks on Palestinians and their villages by Israeli settlers, is inhumane.
8: We need to stand up for human dignity. We need to tell the stories of what's happening to Palestinians and Palestinian Americans in the West Bank. It's just wrong.
7: Khanna, who's exploring a 2028 presidential run, says he felt helpless for 90 minutes when Israeli soldiers arrived and did not assist him. In a statement, Israel's military told NPR soldiers did not block the congressman's exit. According to the UN, more than 36,000 Palestinians have been displaced in the past 2 years due to Israeli military action and settler violence. For NPR News, I'm Noha Musleh, Ramallah.
2: Flooding in Missouri has killed one person, and first responders rescued more than 200 children and staff at a summer camp in the central part of the state. As much as 12 inches of rain fell Friday night and Saturday morning, washing away the roads around Camp Tumsock in Lesterville, Missouri. The National Guard used Black Hawk helicopters to rescue the campers and reunite them at a nearby school with their family. This is NPR.
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0: This is Weekend Edition from NPR News. I'm Aisha Roscoe. As questions continue about the health of one Republican senator, Washington woke up to the news of the death of another, South Carolina Senator Lindsey Graham. He had just turned 71 last Thursday and was running for re-election. His office said only that he died last night of a, quote, brief and sudden illness. Graham had been a fixture in Washington since the 1990s. He was one of the House impeachment managers who tried President Bill Clinton in the Senate. He was a security hawk who was once a blistering critic of President Trump before becoming one of his most frequent defenders. NPR senior national political correspondent Mara Liasson is with us now. Good morning, Mara.
1: Good morning, Aisha.
0: To say that this is unexpected is an understatement. Like, what's been the reaction to Graham's death?
1: The reaction has been shock. We've heard so many members of Congress. The Senate Majority Leader John Thune said, "My heart is heavy this morning to learn the passing of my friend and colleague, Senator Lindsey Graham." Thune went on to say, "Lindsey's long and dedicated service in the Air Force and in Congress carried him to far-flung regions of the world. He was a strong advocate for the United States, a strong ally to freedom-loving countries across the globe. He believed in the might of America to achieve good in the world. He dedicated his life to advancing that cause." President Donald Trump also posted, "Senator Lindsey Graham, one of the greatest people and senators I have ever known, is dead. He was always working. He was a true American patriot. So sad."
0: Lindsey Graham won the Republican primary last month in South Carolina. What does his death mean for his seat in Congress and for that race in November?
1: Well, it doesn't change the partisan balance in Congress. South Carolina Governor Henry McMaster, who's a Republican, can quickly fill the seat. But the Republican Party in South Carolina has to find a new nominee to run. This was a race Graham was favored to win. The Democratic opponent in that race is Dr. Annie Andrews, a pediatrician.
0: As I mentioned, in 2016, Graham was a fierce critic of Donald Trump. Here he is during that campaign.
2: "He's a race-baiting, xenophobic, religious bigot. He doesn't represent my party. He doesn't represent the values that the men and women who wear the uniform are fighting for."
0: But then, just a month ago, after Graham won his primary, he said this addressed to President Trump.
3: "You're the gold standard in the Republican world. The most consequential endorsement, I think, in the history of politics. And when you spoke, the people of South Carolina listened. And President Trump, I'm coming back to the Senate in 27. I'm going to win in November. And I'm going to help you change this world and change this country."
0: How much influence has Graham had with Trump over the years?
1: Well, he had at sometimes a lot of influence and at sometimes not very much. You just heard his transition from a fierce Trump critic to a fierce Trump loyalist. Like many Republicans, Lindsey Graham made that transition. But one of the things that he pushed President Trump on, sometimes with success, sometimes without, was to support Ukraine, to send Ukraine more military aid, to toughen the sanctions on Russia. Sometimes he was successful in that, and sometimes Donald Trump sounded like he was leaning towards Russian President Vladimir Putin's position.
0: Mara, Congress is back in session tomorrow, and there are questions about the health of Kentucky Senator Mitch McConnell. He's been hospitalized since mid-June, and there just hasn't been a lot of information about his condition. How does his absence and Graham's death complicate business on Capitol Hill?
1: Well, it complicates it a lot. We don't know much about McConnell's health. Some senators say they have spoken to him, but we haven't gotten any details about his condition. The Democratic governor of Kentucky, Andy Beshear, has officially requested that McConnell's office provide more information about his health. But there's a lot of work before the Senate. There's the National Defense Authorization Act. It's a must-pass piece of legislation. Any absence of a senator makes that job much, much harder because the Senate majority, Republican majority, is so slim there. They also have to pass an emergency supplemental funding request from the Pentagon to help fund the war in Iran. Those are big priorities on Capitol Hill. And then there's the countdown clock to the midterms that's ticking down. And there are a lot of worries among Republicans that they just don't have enough legislation to campaign on. They should have been able to tout the bipartisan housing bill, but President Trump Trump took the air out of that balloon when he refused to hold a signing ceremony for the bill. He said he wouldn't sign it in protest of the fact that the Senate wasn't passing another bill that he wanted about elections. He's been told several times by Republican senators that they don't have the votes to pass that bill. But the housing bill was something that voters wanted. Polls have shown that majorities of voters say that housing is a very important issue for them. It's just too expensive to buy a home right now. And this was a bill that would have made it easier to build houses by reducing regulations about home building. And it passed with big bipartisan majorities, exactly what voters say they want Congress to do, work across the aisle, compromise. But Donald Trump decided that he didn't want to let Congress bask in the glow of passing a popular bill.
0: Finally, the war in Iran. There were more strikes yesterday. We'll have an update on that from NPR's Kerry Khan in just a moment. But also yesterday, President Trump and Iran's new supreme leader were throwing around threatening words. Tell us more about that.
1: That's right. Trump posted, quote, 1,000 missiles are locked and loaded and aimed at the Islamic Republic of Iran. He was responding to a threat from the Iranians that they wanted to kill him, to take revenge for the Israeli and U.S. strikes that killed the supreme leader of Iran and many members of his family. Iran has promised to avenge his death. And that doesn't make it easier to get a peace deal here. You know, Trump has declared the ceasefire over. Over the weekend, Iran struck a cargo ship or fired at a cargo ship in the Strait of Hormuz. Iran says the strait is now closed until further notice, and they are defying the U.S. demand that Iran make a statement that promises safe passage through the strait.
0: That's NPR's national political correspondent, Mara Liasson. Thank you, Mara.
1: You're welcome.
0: For more on the war in Iran, we turn now to NPR's Kerry Khan, who's in northern Israel along the Lebanon border. Kerry, good morning.
4: Hi, good morning.
0: Kerry, the U.S. and Iran are again exchanging fire for the third weekend in a row. What sparked this latest round of attacks?
4: On Saturday, Iran said it fired warning shots at a container ship attempting to transit the strait. And this was along a southern route that hugs the coast of Oman. According to media accounts and videos, that ship caught fire and the crew was forced to abandon it. The U.S. and the UN have been encouraging ships to use this alternative route. It's away from the coast of Iran. Iran insists that this is a violation of the memorandum of understanding that the U.S. and Iran signed last month that triggered the ceasefire and negotiations towards a permanent end of the war. Iran's Speaker of the Parliament, who has also been a lead negotiator with the U.S., posted on social media that, quote, the era of one-sided deals is over. We told you keep your word or pay the price. Reality is knocking.
0: The U.S. military retaliated. What can you tell us about that?
4: CENTCOM, U.S. Central Command, posted on X early this morning that overnight it had hit more than 140 targets in Iran. It said the U.S. hit drone launch sites and other military infrastructure, naval capabilities, ammunition storage facilities. Iran then said it responded sending drones and missiles toward Gulf states hosting U.S. military base. Qatari officials reported intercepting incoming missile attacks. Alerts were also heard in Bahrain and Kuwait. The UAE sounded sirens but says it wasn't targeted. This is interesting. Oman, who had just held talks with Iran on Saturday to discuss shipping traffic in the strait, also said it had been attacked. And also, a new escalation, Iran said it targeted neighboring Jordan, which has not been a big target of Iran's.
0: So, I mean, with all of these missile attacks, they seem to be signaling that the ceasefire appears over. Where do things go from here? Are negotiations continuing?
4: We don't really know the status of talks right now. They had been on hold during the week-long funeral for Iran's former Ayatollah that was killed in the first days of the war in Iran by Israel. President Trump did say last week that, in his opinion, the ceasefire was over, but then he also left open a window for more negotiations. Iran's new supreme leader, who wasn't seen at his father's funeral, said this weekend that his father's death must be avenged. And during the funeral, many protesters were seen calling for Trump's death, as Mara had mentioned. Trump on Saturday said, quote, 1,000 missiles are locked and loaded and aimed at the Islamic Republic of Iran if Iran tried to assassinate him.
0: You're in Israel. What's the latest there with that other ceasefire, the one in Gaza?
4: The head of Trump's Board of Peace is in Egypt today, as well as representatives from Turkey, Qatar, and Hamas. They're discussing the implementation of that ceasefire and how to begin reconstruction. But it's important to note that that ceasefire has been violated repeatedly by Israel over the last month. According to Palestinian health officials in Gaza, more than 1,000 people have been killed since last October. And just this week, an Israeli airstrike killed 8 people.
0: That's NPR's Carrie Kahn in northern Israel along the border with Lebanon. Thank you so much.
4: You're welcome.
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4: I'm Dan Ronan with these headlines. Just days after returning to Washington after his 10th fact-finding visit to Ukraine, Republican Senator Lindsey Graham of South Carolina died Saturday night at his Washington, D.C. home. Paramedics were called for a report of a medical emergency. Graham was 71. South Carolina's Republican Governor Henry McMaster can name a replacement for Graham immediately, but state law says a primary must be held by August 11th to select a nominee who would run in the November election against Dr. Annie Andrews, who won the Democratic nomination and who was slated to face Graham in November. I'm Dan Ronan, NPR News.

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1: This is Weekend Edition from NPR News. I'm Aisha Roscoe. It's been a turbulent year for the U.S. airline industry. Spirit Airlines went out of business, and one of the biggest airlines, United, floated a plan to buy its rival, American. That merger has not happened, but it has revived some fundamental questions about the state of the industry, as NPR's Joel Rose reports.
2: For better or worse, the airline industry as we know it started in the late 1970s when Congress deregulated the airlines. How it's going is a topic lawmakers in Washington are still debating almost half a century later.
3: How did that deregulation really benefit customers?
4: It opens up a true free market, and free market competition works, without a doubt.
2: That's Chris Sununu, the former governor of New Hampshire, who now heads Airlines for America, an industry trade group for the big airlines, at a hearing last month on Capitol Hill.
4: When I go to buy a ticket, I have four or five or six carriers going from Wichita to Dallas. So now they're all competing on that exact same route, and we have more competition per route than ever before.
2: But Sununu chose an interesting example to make his case. Is there more competition than ever before in Wichita?
5: Not specifically in Wichita.
2: Rachel Mayberry is the air service and marketing manager at Eisenhower National Airport in Wichita. It's true that there are six airlines serving the airport, but not all of them fly directly to Dallas. In fact, only one of them does.
5: Dallas, your only choice is American Airlines. Now, if you're willing to do a layover somewhere, you can get to Dallas.

0: bad for consumers.
1: From the airline's perspective, it makes sense. Bigger is better, and it'll be more efficient for them, even if there's a lot of drawbacks for communities and passengers.
0: Ganesh Sitaraman is a professor at Vanderbilt Law School and the author of the book Why Flying is Miserable and How to Fix It. He argues that much of what's wrong with flying can be traced all the way back to deregulation, including the emergence of mega hub airports.
1: Even the experience of being in a very, very crowded airport waiting can be disorienting and frustrating to people. If you have to connect, you know, you might find yourself running a half marathon from one side of the airport to the other, you know, just to see the door close right before your flight.
0: Hubs are not new. The big airlines have been structuring their business this way since at least the 1980s, and it's easy to see why. They can keep costs down by concentrating more of their operations and maintenance in one place, while also giving customers more choice of destinations. Airlines say hubs are a big reason why average fares have plunged since deregulation when you adjust for inflation. Here's how Sununu described it to members of Congress last month.
2: In the late 70s, let's call it what it was. Basically, rich white people could fly in a plane, right? Today, almost any American, through a variety of different ways, can afford to fly from point A to point B. We have more competition.
0: But the industry's critics say fares might be even lower today if airlines were competing directly with each other more often.
3: There's just not much competition between nonstop routes. You can just look at the data. You know, essentially, every route's a monopoly or a duopoly.
0: Mark Reamer is a professor of economics at Swarthmore College. Before that, he worked in the antitrust division at the Department of Justice, where it was his job to analyze mergers, including airline mergers. Reamer says the number of hubs has been shrinking, and airlines are routing more flights than ever through those fortress hubs, as they're known in the business, where one airline operates more than 70% of flights.
3: The hubs have become hubbier in some sense. It creates fewer overlap routes between the airlines. And when you have fewer head-to-head overlap routes, you get less competition, and that gives these airlines more market power.
0: The airline industry disputes that there's less competition than there used to be. We called the trade group Airlines for America and asked them to explain why the CEO picked Wichita and Dallas as an example of a success story.
4: It was probably not the best choice of examples for routes, but let me just say the following. When he says more competition per route, nationally speaking, he is correct.
0: John Heimlich is the chief economist at Airlines for America. He says the largest markets have more competitors per route and more nonstop flights than they did 20 or 30 years ago. And Heimlich argues that mega hubs allow airlines to serve a bigger network of destinations than they could otherwise.
4: You are never going to have a nonstop flight between Wichita and Tokyo. But if you have nonstop flights to Dallas and Denver and Chicago, then guess what? You suddenly have one stop to a lot of places in the world.
0: But wherever you're going, there's a good chance your connecting flight is at the other end of the airport. Joel Rose, NPR News, Washington.

0: In the northernmost town in the United States, summer is one long stretch of daylight. The sun rises in early May and doesn't set until August, more than 80 days of bright light. Locals in Utqiagvik call it the midnight sun. During one summer in 1993, two sisters from a prominent family in town were found dead, brutally killed.
1: Bernice and Wanda had been murdered in daylight in a small, isolated village where everyone knew everyone. Even natives didn't attempt the 500-mile trip to Fairbanks over the roadless tundra, which meant that in all likelihood, the killer was somewhere among us.
0: That's Rebecca Wright Stevens reading from her new nonfiction book, Sisters of the Midnight Sun. She was the public defender in Utqiagvik at the time of the murders. Thank you so much for being with us.
1: I'm happy to be here. Thank you.
0: So tell us a bit more about this town at the top of the world, Utqiagvik, formerly known as Barrow. What was it like moving there?
1: Well, it only has a few thousand residents. It's the leading town in the North Slope borough, which is the size of the state of Utah.

0: but there are only about 10,000 people in the whole borough. The tundra is like no other place in the world. The typical winter temperature was 40 below. When I first went there, it's funny to remember this, I had gone to Seattle to the REI bargain basement and I had bought leftover emergency responders parka, which was cobalt blue and covered with reflective tape. And I thought, sure, I'll be warm in this. It was like wearing Kleenex.
1: You get to this town and you are adjusting to this new place and you're an outsider, right? You are a public defender. And then there comes this big case, the Ippolook sisters. Tell me about that case of the Ippolook sisters.
0: It kept me up at night. I couldn't understand why, since these sisters had been murdered in broad daylight in this town that has no roads connecting it with any other town, why could we not find out who had committed the crime? The first suspect in the case, Amos Lane, was only suspected because he had a record and happened to be in town. There was no evidence against him. That's one reason I'm a public defender, is to defend people like that who are unfairly suspected.
1: Well, talk to me about Amos Lane, because his life had been marred by tragedy. And he actually spoke about this on a podcast called Coffee and Quark.
2: My mom was brutally tortured for many, many hours, pretty close to maybe 8 or 9 hours, by three men in my grandma's house.
1: How do you think that horrible event impacted Amos?
0: At another place in that recording, he says that that event set him on a lifelong self-destructive streak that he struggled against. His father eventually committed suicide. He's asked in that same podcast what he would like to do for a memorial to his mother. And his response is that he would like to move his father's grave next to his mother's. In other words, he was trying to put back together the family that he tragically lost at the age of 14.
1: We talked about Amos Lane and the brutal attack and murder of his mother. And then, of course, these Ippolook sisters who were brutally raped and murdered. This is a story that, unfortunately, it's a tragedy that happens to many Native women, this facing of sexual violence. Can you talk about the challenges that are facing women in that part of the U.S.?
0: Exactly. Last year, in 2025, there were 5,000 Indigenous women in Alaska and elsewhere that went missing, were murdered, never found or accounted for. There was one shocking case that occurred among my colleagues. One day, a social worker, a Native lady, came in the office to tell me that she was not going to be able to participate in an upcoming hearing. She had to go to Anchorage. Her daughter, who had been missing, was just found in a shallow grave where whoever had hurt her had dumped her when he was through with her. Somehow, she had survived. I had not known this young woman was missing. It should have been in all the media.
1: The very heart of this story is like that tension between modern Anglo justice system that you're a part of, you're representing, and this very ancient one. And at one point, a witness tells you, quote, "We should go back to the old ways, our own justice. The village always knows what happened." Like, what did he mean by that?
0: What he meant was that that is the Inupiat system of justice, the community knowledge. It's a small town. Everyone knows everyone, is related to everyone. They know what has happened. It's a very extremely unusual case that they would not know. So then the next step is community accountability. And one remedy that often is applied is ostracism or shunning. But in the Inupiat version, it actually means casting out of town so that the person would not be welcome anywhere. They would be isolated out on the tundra all alone.
1: You were an outsider in this close-knit community. You're a white woman, a Tanic. Were you hesitant at all to be the one to write this story?
0: I did hesitate about that. I feared that people thought that I was exploiting it or that any kind of borderline was crossed as an attorney. Everything in the book is a matter of public record. So I feel that in writing a book of this sort and bringing some of these issues to public attention, that it's a useful effort.
1: What do you hope readers will learn about this place that a lot of us will probably never get to visit?
0: One thing I would particularly like to make known, sometimes when people think of, quote, a minority, they immediately think, well, that must be some downtrodden, marginalized person. But the Inupiat, they have not only survived, but they have thrived. They're even thriving with the corporate system that has been imposed upon them since oil was discovered on the North Slope in 1968. They have managed to maintain and defend their subsistence lifestyle.
1: That's Rebecca Wright Stevens. Her new book, Sisters of the Midnight Sun, is out now. Thank you so much for joining us.
0: Thank you, ma'am. I really enjoyed it.

0: You're listening to Weekend Edition from NPR News. The world's largest operating steam locomotive has been barnstorming coast to coast in a celebration of America's 250th anniversary. Reporter Jeff London caught up with Union Pacific Railroad's Big Boy number 4014 in Philadelphia.
1: It's the hottest day of the year, but dozens of people have camped out by the side of the tracks at Valley Forge National Historical Park to see the train steam by. Many have brought camp chairs and coolers with water, like John Siebert, who's come with a couple of friends from a model railroad club.
2: I mean, you're never going to see it again.
1: And from miles away, you can hear the whistle. Then we see the headlights in the distance, and before we know it, the Big Boy, 133 feet long, comes barreling past us, bells ringing and steam whistle blaring. Siebert says it was pretty amazing.
2: Yeah, when he blew the whistle, like, right by us, it kind of went right through you. The sound went right through you.
1: A few days later, engine 4014 and the 18-car-long train it pulled is parked in Philadelphia's Navy Yard, where crowds can view it up close and personal. Alethea Westerfield of Leonardo, New Jersey, came with her 15-year-old son, Brandon.
3: So what do you think, seeing this thing up close?
4: I mean, it's obvious, but it's huge. It's so cool to see just something that big right in front of you.
5: When he told me about it, I was like, okay, it's another train. But now that I'm here, this is absolutely incredible. I've never seen such a sight.
6: How long does it take?
1: Crowds gathered outside the engine to catch a glimpse of Ed Dickens, the manager of Union Pacific's heritage operations. He spearheaded the restoration of the Big Boy and is the train's engineer. But to rail fans, he's a rock star, signing autographs and chatting it up with the crowd.
7: From a personal standpoint, seeing the happiness, seeing the crowds is something that's just spectacular for us.
1: Ed Dickens is straight out of Central Casting with his overalls and cap with the Big Boy's number on it. He's usually the guy at the throttle of this 7,000 horsepower beast built in 1941 to haul freight through the Wasatch Mountains.
7: It's all manually operated. There's nothing automatic. Every sound, every move that it makes is controlled by human hands. It's just 1940s technology, very pure in that sense.
1: The Big Boy is now making its way home to Wyoming. Ed Dickens has a word about safety for folks who want to catch it as it steams by their towns.
7: Please don't hesitate to tell your fellow Americans, hey people, I talked to the train engineer and he told me to tell you to stand back, always 25 feet back.
1: And if not, the Big Boy's whistle will most certainly remind them. For NPR News, I'm Jeff London in Philadelphia, Pennsylvania.

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1: Can the Trump administration make college cheaper?
2: There will be less federal aid available. But the question is, how will students respond? You know, I don't have a crystal ball. I wish I did.
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I'm Dan Ronan with these headlines. President Trump is praising his political ally. South Carolina Senator Lindsey Graham, who died late last night in Washington after suffering what his staff said was a brief sudden illness. Graham was 71. Graham had just returned to Washington after his 10th fact-finding trip to Ukraine, where he met with President Volodymyr Zelensky. Officials in Ukraine are praising Graham, who is a strong supporter of economic sanctions against Russia because of its conduct in the war against Ukraine. Iran launched military strikes against several of its Arab neighbors overnight. The U.S. military also attacked Iranian sites after Iran struck a vessel in the Strait of Hormuz. I'm Dan Ronan, NPR News.

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1: This is Week in Edition from NPR News. I'm Aisha Roscoe, and it's time to play the puzzle. Joining us is Will Shortz. He's puzzle editor of the New York Times and puzzle master of Week in Edition. How's it going, Will?
2: I am great. How are you, Aisha?
1: I am good. Will, please remind us of last week's challenge.
2: Yes, it came from Henry Picciotto and Joshua Kosman. I said, name two words that are opposites. They share a single letter. Remove that shared letter. Put a hyphen between the resulting parts, and you'll get a term you sometimes see on food advertising. The opposites are slow and fast. Remove the S's, and you get low fat.
1: Oh, okay. Well, there were more than 900 correct entries this week, and our winner is Deborah Waller of Burlington, Kentucky. Congratulations, Deborah.
3: Thank you so much.
1: So how did you figure out this week's answer?
3: I started thinking of the sort of bylines that they would use at the grocery store, like low prices, always fresh, this kind of thing, and low fat just kind of triggered to the, I thought, oh, okay, that low fat, slow fast. That works.
1: And so how long have you been playing the puzzle?
3: For over 40 years.
1: Okay. So since the beginning, do you often submit?
3: Yes, I have submitted quite a few times. I enjoy the puzzles.
1: What do you do when you're not playing the puzzle?
3: I'm an in-home care provider. I stay in people's houses and help them do the things that they need so they don't have to go to a nursing home.
1: Such important work and so in demand. And so thank you so much for that service.
3: Thank you.
1: So I got to ask you, are you ready to play the puzzle?
3: Absolutely.
1: All right. Take it away, Will.
2: All right, Deborah, I like your enthusiasm. Let's jump right into it. Name two European languages in seven letters, starting with S and ending with H.
3: Swedish.
2: Good.
3: And Spanish.
2: Good job. Your next one, name two ancient stringed instruments in four letters, starting with L and ending with E.
3: Lyre and lute.
2: Good. Name two birds in six letters, starting with P and ending with N.
3: P and N.
2: One of them is one you might see on a ledge on a building.
3: Oh, a pigeon and...
2: Yes.
3: Phoenix.
2: And the other one is you might see in the Arctic.
3: Oh, penguin.
2: No, that's seven letters.
3: Uh-oh. Puffin?
2: Puffin, you got it.
1: Oh, okay.
2: How about two parts of the body in five letters, starting with T and ending with H?
3: T-H-R... throat.
2: One of them is below the waist.
3: Thigh. And...
2: Thigh is good. And then the second one is part of the head.
3: I'm sorry. Tooth. Okay.
2: You're doing great. Don't worry. How about two things seen in a classroom in five letters, starting with C and ending with K?
3: Chalk.
2: Yes.
3: And?
2: What do the students watch to see when the...
3: Clock.
2: Clock is it. Good one. How about two newsstand magazines in seven letters, starting with E and ending with E?
3: Inquirer. And
1: no, I think it ends with a E.
2: And it's a term that a lawyer would put at the end of his or her name.
3: Esquire,
2: is it? Now think of an African-American women's magazine.
1: They just had a big fest in New Orleans.
3: Essence,
2: yeah. Nice. How about two books of the Bible in four letters, starting with A and ending with S?
3: There's Amos and Acts.
2: Good job. All right, here's your last one. Two foods from Italy in five letters, starting with P and ending with A.
3: Pasta, pizza.
2: Good job.
3: Yay.
1: She did a wonderful job. For playing our puzzle today, you'll get a weekend edition lapel pin as well as puzzle books and games. You can read all about it at npr.org/puzzle. And Deborah, what member station do you listen to?
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1: That's Deborah Waller of Burlington, Kentucky. Thank you so much for playing the puzzle.
3: Thank you so much. Have a great weekend.
1: All right, Will, what's next week's challenge?
2: Yes, it comes from Steve Bagish of Arlington, Massachusetts. Take the 10-letter name of a popular TV series in two words, for which most of its seasons have been filmed in a foreign country. Remove the first and last letters, and the remaining letters can be rearranged to spell the name of a country. What are these names? So again, 10-letter name, popular TV series, two words. Most of its seasons have been filmed in a foreign country. Remove the first and last letters, and the remaining letters can be arranged to spell the name of a country. What names are these?
1: When you have the answer, go to our website, npr.org/puzzle. To submit your response, just fill out the form on the puzzle page. Remember, just one entry, please. Our deadline for entries this week is Thursday, July 16th at 3 p.m. Eastern. Don't forget to include a phone number where we can reach you. If you're the winner, we'll give you a call. And if you pick up the phone, you'll get to play on the air with the puzzle editor of the New York Times and puzzle master of Weekend Edition, Will Shortz. Thank you, Will.
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1: For many Black people, when your hair gets dry and thirsty or your naps are kind of misbehaving, Afro Sheen has your back.
4: Out of the mist of 3,000 years emerges today's beautiful Black queen. Naturally beautiful, radiant, she is Black essence. Today's beautiful queen uses Afro Sheen.
1: George E. Johnson was the entrepreneur behind Afro Sheen, which debuted in the 60s, and other popular Black hair care products. He was born in a sharecropper's shack in the South in the 1920s, but went on to build a national Black hair care empire. George E. Johnson died last week in Chicago. He was 99 years old. Illinois State Representative Sonia Harper followed his footsteps by launching a curl clinic. And she joins me now. Good morning.
5: Good morning.
1: So, I mean, we got to be real. You know, Afro Sheen, even now sometimes I'm like, I need something to make, I want to spray the hair to give it a little, any little shine.
5: Absolutely. Curly hair needs extra lubrication, right?
1: Yes, yeah. What memories do you have of this product and others created by Mr. Johnson?
5: I think one of my greatest memories is wash day. You know, that day you get to wash your hair, and whether you're getting braids, whether you're getting pressed out, part of our menu of choice is always included. The hair dress and the spray as well. And it was about creating something that was for us, right? It was about our identity. It was about confidence, and it was about a community. And I think that George Johnson understood that, because for so many people, buying shampoo is simple. You can just walk into a store and choose from dozens of products designed for your hair. But for many Black families, that wasn't always our experience. Mr. Johnson changed that, right? It even speaks to the fact that for many generations, many of us even felt pressure to change our hair and change our appearance.
1: Yeah, and part of what he was saying was, you're like embracing your hair, embracing the Afro, embracing our kind of roots.
5: Absolutely. He created products that affirmed our beauty instead of trying to redefine it.
1: And I understand that you didn't know Mr. Johnson personally, but his work still inspired you or was a part of your inspiration when you launched Curl Clinic. Tell me about it.
5: So the Curl Clinic are workshops that I have been doing where our mission is simple. We teach every woman or person with naturally curly hair to love the hair they were born with know the proper care and maintenance, the proper ingredients to avoid, to use, the proper regimens, everything. Know that for your hair. And that's what Curl Clinic does.
1: Well, how would you describe the Black beauty industry today?
5: Well, I think that the Black beauty industry is stronger than it's ever been. I love the way that natural hair is celebrated. I love the way that Black entrepreneurs are innovating. We are demanding healthier ingredients and products designed specifically for textured hair. And everybody is following our lead, aren't they? And I think that that's real progress.
1: Yes. Well, I mean, look, now when you go to any major big box store, they have a whole aisle for the textured hair, for Black hair products. They didn't used to have that.
5: I love it. Like, it's making all the other, you know, longstanding hair care companies stand up as they also try to come for our dollars too. But that's another story.
1: Do you think that Black entrepreneurs in the beauty space are still facing unique challenges?
5: Oh, definitely. Black entrepreneurs continue to struggle accessing capital. Many fight for shelf space at those major retailers. Many of them compete against companies with significantly greater resources. Innovation has never been our challenge. We know that, but access has. And you know that Black consumers spend billions of dollars on beauty products every year. Our demographic, especially here in the United States, spends more on health and beauty products than any other demographic, right? And so I think that one of our biggest opportunities is ensuring more of those dollars help to build Black-owned businesses, create Black jobs, and generate wealth, because that brings it right back to exactly what Mr. Johnson showed us was possible.
1: That's Sonia Harper, a state representative in Illinois. We're remembering Georgie Johnson, who died last week. Thank you so much for joining us.
5: Thank you.
1: Dance halls are having a resurgence in some parts of the West. The community gathering places have long been a staple for people living in isolated areas. Hannah Merzbach of Mountain West News Bureau takes us to a family square dance night just off a Wyoming highway.
6: Square dance caller Courtney Kaplan's pigtail braids bounce as she calls out the moves, and people ages 8 through 80 join hands. Musicians playing a variety of string instruments cram in shoulder to shoulder on a small stage. We're at the Kearney Community Hall. The decades-old dance hall is in the ranching community of Banner in the northeast part of Wyoming.
7: You know, I used to drive by this hall, and for years it had been sort of abandoned.
6: Until in 2010, she cut the lock off the door with bolt cutters. She and other musicians wanted a venue to play in and knew there was a big oak floor here.
7: And I knew it was a great floor for dancing, and that was the reason enough to save the building.
6: From there, Kaplan and others formed a nonprofit, which came to own the building. They fundraised one pie auction at a time to replace the leaky ceiling, broken windows, and holy floor. They officially opened the doors in 2017. Now, twinkling lights hang from the wooden ceiling beams, and colorful quilts cover the walls. Here's Kaplan's partner in crime, Scott Gall.
8: You know, you see these kids, they're not running around with their phone in their hand. The big kids are helping the little kids dance. It's pretty cool.
7: Okay, so it's not politics, it's not religion. The saying is square dancing is the most fun you can have with your clothes on. It's just like good, clean community fun.
6: Good, clean fun. That's a phrase I heard a lot at the square dance night. But it wasn't always so clean. Old timers here say people used to party until daylight back in the 60s and 70s. And the same was true across the West.
9: To sort of shake off the dust of the week.
6: American West writer Chip Schweiger from Texas has what he calls a cowboy mustache that's so thick it hides his upper lip. He recently wrote about dance halls. He says near the turn of the 20th century, they were social infrastructure, places to share the news and meet future spouses.
9: We talk about the West being beautiful because it's vast, but that vastness also creates isolation. And so what the dance halls did was created a sense of community.
6: That's the goal at new or renovated dance halls in Idaho Falls, Kingston Canyon, Utah, in the Texas Hill Country. And here in another Wyoming town, Cody. It's on the edge of Yellowstone National Park. In mid-April, a group of locals reopened the doors at Cassie's Steakhouse and Saloon to a crowd of people eager to dance. It's long been an institution for Western dancing.
10: Under the dance floor, actually, is hollow because that's where they were making booze and moonshine during the Prohibition.
6: Co-owner Mike Jones says Cassie's started as a brothel in the early 1900s, but it's the music and dancing that stuck out to him growing up.
10: I remember walking in those big front doors because the parking lot was full, so I had my mom drop me off at the gas station across the street. The band's off to the right having a good time on the old stage. This place is packed.
6: That's the feeling Jones says he's been chasing since Cassie's shut down a few years back.
10: Where it's nice and quiet on the outside, you can kind of hear the music and you open the doors and it's just a whole new world in there.
6: A trick of keeping these community centers open is finding people to carry on the legacy. At the Kearney Hall and Banner, that's the nonprofit's next mission, since the board members are getting older. But they have some contenders, like 9-year-old Emerson, who's playing the fiddle on stage.
11: Sometimes I'm nervous, but sometimes I'm not, because I know that it brings people joy.
6: Or there's Brooke Holzimer, age 20, who's learning to call the moves. She says this dance hall is one of the reasons she doesn't want to leave the community. For NPR News, I'm Hannah Merzbach in Banner, Wyoming.
1: 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I'm Aisha Roscoe.
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0: From NPR News in Washington, D.C., this is Weekend Edition. I'm Aisha Roscoe. Good morning. Long-serving Senator Lindsey Graham has died from a brief illness. The Republican was once a foe of President Trump, but became one of his key allies. Also, the World Cup is down to four teams. We'll have the details. Plus, singer Chloe Bailey teams up with legendary producer Timbaland for a mixtape about love and authenticity.
1: When I was like 9, 10, I think this was around when like Adele was really popping and I was listening to a lot of Alicia Keys. And I was like, God, please let me get my heart broken so I could write great music like them.
0: It's Sunday, July 12th. News is next.
2: Live from NPR News in Washington, I'm Dan Ronan. President Trump and others are praising the late Senator Lindsey Graham, who died Saturday night. Graham was 71. Paramedics were called to his Washington, D.C. home for a report of a person suffering a medical emergency. Graham's fellow South Carolina Senator Tim Scott was on CNN's State of the Union.
3: America's lost a true statesman. We don't have many left, but he was a true statesman. But I've lost a friend. It is a morning of mourning for me. It's a powerful reminder that life is fleeting, that we are not here very long.
2: Graham had just returned to Washington after a fact-finding trip to Ukraine. Congress is back in session tomorrow, and with the death of Lindsey Graham, the Republican ranks have thinned even further, making it more difficult to pass important legislation. NPR's Mara Liasson reports.
4: The Republican majority in Congress was already slim, and it just got slimmer. The sudden death of Senator Graham and the absence of Republican Kentucky Senator Mitch McConnell makes Congress's job harder. McConnell has been hospitalized since mid-June, and there's not been a lot of information about his condition. Meanwhile, Congress has to pass the National Defense Authorization Act, plus an emergency supplemental funding request from the Pentagon to help pay for the war in Iran. Both are big priorities on Capitol Hill. President Trump has been demanding that the Senate pass an elections bill, which, among other things, would curtail mail-in voting. But Republican leaders in Congress have told him they don't have the votes to pass it. Mara Liasson, NPR News.
2: The U.S. military overnight conducted new airstrikes against Iranian targets, and Iran hit several of its neighbors in the Middle East, including Kuwait, Oman, Jordan, Qatar, and Bahrain. The repeated fighting in the last week has put the fragile ceasefire and talks for a permanent end to the war in jeopardy. NPR's Carrie Codd is in northern Israel. She has the latest on the back-and-forth military action concerning the Strait of Hormuz.
5: On Saturday, Iran said it fired warning shots at a container ship attempting to transit the strait. And this was along a southern route that hugs the coast of Oman. According to media accounts and videos, that ship caught fire and the crew was forced to abandon it. The U.S. and the U.N. have been encouraging ships to use this alternative route. It's away from the coast of Iran. Iran insists that this is a violation of the Memorandum of Understanding that the U.S. and Iran signed last month.
2: A heat wave is expected across much of the country this week. Two-thirds of the nation could be impacted. Temperatures are forecast to be 15 to 25 degrees hotter than normal from the southwest to the Great Plains before the heat wave eventually moves into the East Coast. The National Weather Service says record temperatures could be reported across the country. This is NPR. Two people were shot and killed, four others wounded in Toronto Saturday in what police thought was an active shooter situation, but it was actually a gun battle between two people who were targeting each other. The shootings took place at an annual Latin American cultural festival, which draws thousands of people for live music, dancing, food, and performances. The final four teams in the FIFA World Cup are now set in the quarterfinals. France will play Spain. England will face the defending champ, Argentina. NPR's Becky Sullivan reports.
6: Saturday's two games both went to extra time. First, in hot and muggy Florida, England outlasted Norway in their thrilling, hulking star striker, Erling Haaland. The 23-year-old English phenom Jude Bellingham scored both goals in a 2-1 victory to send the Three Lions through. In Kansas City, Argentina was taken to the brink yet again. Switzerland went down a man after a video review led to a second yellow card for forward Braille and Bolo, yet they clung to a 1-1 tie for the rest of the second half and much of extra time before Argentina finally took the lead. Superstar Lionel Messi did not score a goal, breaking a streak of 9 straight World Cup games in which he had found the net. Still, he has 8 goals overall for this tournament and now 2 more chances to score even more. Becky Sullivan, NPR News, Kansas City.
2: AAA says the price of gasoline is up as the war with Iran has resumed. Unleaded regular increased more than 7 cents this week to $3.87 a gallon. Diesel was up 11 cents to $4.88. The increases in price come even as demand for gasoline declined last week as people drive less after the 4th of July. It's NPR.
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0: This is Week in Edition from NPR News. I'm Aisha Roscoe. Stunned U.S. politicians and world leaders are paying tribute today to Republican Senator Lindsey Graham. Graham was 71. His office said in a statement that he died Saturday night after a sudden illness. The South Carolina Republican built a reputation on Capitol Hill as an advocate for muscular military intervention abroad. But he may be best known for his evolving relationship with President Trump, from vocal critic to close ally. We're joined now by NPR congressional reporter Sam Greenglass. Good morning, Sam.
11: Hey there.
0: So it seems like, well, this just completely caught Washington and really the world off guard.
11: Yeah, Graham was actually set to appear on Meet the Press this morning, and right now we know really little about his death. His office did say in a statement that his family appreciates prayers and asks for privacy during this difficult period. On social media, President Trump praised Graham as an American patriot and said details and arrangements will be forthcoming.
0: Can you fill in some more details about the arc of Graham's life?
11: Yeah, well, Graham's parents operated a bar in a town called Central South Carolina. His first home was actually a room behind that bar, and he worked there as a kid. But his life really changed as an undergrad when his parents died just over a year apart, and he became legal guardian for his younger sister, Darlene. He later adopted her so she could receive his military benefits. Graham began his career as a lawyer for the U.S. Air Force and actually remained in the Air Force Reserve through his 50s. Graham was elected to Congress in 1994. In the House, he served as an impeachment manager against President Bill Clinton, and that really launched him on the national stage. And he served in the U.S. Senate since 2003, where he was a complicated figure, you know, always evolving.
0: Well, tell us more about that role that he carved out in the Senate.
11: Yeah, Graham is known on the Hill for his hawkish foreign policy, on display most recently as chief proponent of President Trump's war in Iran. He's also been a staunch advocate for aiding Ukraine. He'd actually just returned from a trip there. Ukraine's President Volodymyr Zelensky said they met twice last week, and in a statement said Graham was here when it was most needed. The Prime Minister of Israel, Benjamin Netanyahu, said we have no better friend than Lindsey. Over Graham's Senate career, he led two powerful committees as chair of the budget panel. He helped push through the signature legislation of Trump's second term, a sweeping tax and spending bill. And atop the Judiciary Committee, he played a key role confirming Amy Coney Barrett to the U.S. Supreme Court. But it was another confirmation battle for Justice Brett Kavanaugh in 2018 that Graham called the turning point in his political life. He spoke about it in 2019 in an interview with NPR's Mary Louise Kelly.
12: I was seen as fighting for a good nominee who was being poorly treated. And that did more to help me probably in South Carolina than anything that I can remember in the last 20 years.
0: We'll pick up on that thread, Graham's political evolution. Part of the reason he's such a fascinating figure is because of his history with President Trump.
11: Yeah, the arc of that relationship feels very much of this political era. You know, earlier in his career, Graham was known for his bipartisan bent, notably on issues like immigration reform. And then as he made his own bid for the Republican nomination for president in 2016, you know, he called Trump a bigot, said he would destroy the GOP. But over the last decade, Graham's posture toward Trump changed dramatically. He became a close confidant to the president, to the point that when Graham beat back a primary challenge earlier this year with help from Trump's endorsement, he said, "Mr. President, you are not far behind God." Graham's critics often cite his friendship with the late Arizona Republican Senator John McCain, who was a vocal Trump critic and the president had disparaged. And they ask how Graham could possibly defend Trump, given that he called McCain his best friend. Graham told NPR that McCain, too, could fight his opponents like a tiger, whether it was Trump or Barack Obama, but also work with them when they had common ground.
12: "It is in my nature to work with people on both sides of the aisle, including Trump. To those who think the only way you can honor John McCain is to, you know, work against President Trump, you really don't understand what John McCain was all about."
11: Yeah, and in a social media post, Trump called Graham one of the greatest people and senators I've ever known.
0: You know, Sam, this comes at a time of heightened focus on transparency around health in Congress. How does Graham fit into that context?
11: Yeah, this has been an active discussion on Capitol Hill lately. This year, Republican Senator Tom Kaine of New Jersey went missing for nearly 4 months with no explanation. Republican Senator Mitch McConnell of Kentucky is still in the hospital. He's been there for nearly a month, again, with almost no details about why. And Aisha, these absences do matter, especially in a Congress that's so narrowly divided.
0: That's NPR congressional reporter Sam Greenglass. Thank you so much.
11: You're welcome.
0: This month, NPR is looking at the effect of Trump administration policies on arts and culture around the U.S. Our series is called Culture Clash. Today we go to Texas, where we learn about the joy and the work of Mexican-American artist Victor Quiñones, who's also known as Marker 27. He makes vibrant sculptures, paintings, and murals that reference both Mexican and American pop culture. And sometimes he laces them with political commentary. And that's what led administrators at one Texas university to yank his work from campus this winter, as NPR correspondent Anastasia Siukis reports.
13: A show of art by Victor Marca 27 Quiñones seemed like a natural fit for the campus of the University of North Texas in Denton, north of Dallas. Nearly a quarter of the students are Hispanic. His exhibition, called Ni de Aquí, Ni de Allá, Neither from Here Nor from There, opened at UNT's College of Visual Arts and Design on February 3rd. The show was about Quiñones' cultural dual identity, growing up in the U.S., yet staying connected to his ancestors and heritage, and commenting about issues facing Latinos in the U.S. right now. The show included pieces from a series he calls Ice Scream.
14: These large resin sculptures are in the shape of a Mexican paleta, which is a Mexican popsicle, ice cream popsicle that you would see the paleteros pushing around in their little carts.
13: At first glance, those big, brightly colored treats look like fun, nostalgic pop art. But there's something else going on, too.
14: It has handcuffs encapsulated inside of it, finishing your ice cream. There was sometimes a stamp or a joke that was put onto the popsicle stick. But these popsicle sticks actually have the Homeland Security logo on them.
13: But his version of the logo says U.S. Inhumane and Cruelty Enforcement. Deja Bilardo is a curator at The Shed, a cultural center in New York City, which has presented Quiñones' work. Bilardo says people see themselves in his art.
15: We immediately saw the value of Victor's work in being responsive to what was happening around us. The way he was wanting to tell a story about immigrants and their labor and all of the work that they do in the shadows.
13: The show had just had a successful run in Massachusetts at Boston University. But within days of the exhibition's opening in Texas, Quiñones was being pinged on social media by students. The exhibition had been shut down. The University of North Texas did not respond to multiple requests by NPR for comment. But an independent arts journalist, Adam Schroeder, the founder of the site Urgent Matter, filed a public records access request. He obtained text messages between UNT's president, Harrison Keller, and Provost Michael McPherson. Initially, the administrators discussed removing just some of the pieces from the show, but then the provost wrote he wanted to take down the entire exhibition instead. This is journalist Adam Schroeder reading the provost's text message out loud.
16: I think it'll be easier to manage any barking from our friends in Austin,
13: the home of Texas's state legislature. Schroeder says this situation points to a larger trend across the U.S.
16: It's not like they were directly censored. There was no politicians that directly came and said, you cannot have this show.
13: Schroeder says that's where the real story is.
16: It comes after a lot of discourse politically around diversity, equity, and inclusion at universities, just free speech in general at universities, art displays at campuses from Florida to Texas and across the nation.
13: There are two forces at play here. The White House has put forward policies withholding billions from federally funded universities whose diversity and inclusion policies do not align with those of President Trump. This is similar to policies enacted in some states around the country. In 2023, Texas began abolishing DEI programs at state-funded colleges and universities, including UNT. One of the UNT students who reached out to alert Quiñones about his show being shuttered was Jenny Yanez. Yanez says the mood within the arts program has definitely shifted.
17: I feel like everyone is acting like they're walking on eggshells, and they feel very nervous as artists.
13: Members of the arts faculty wrote an open letter in protest, but did not sign their names. Yanez says there's been a lot of anger among students, especially around what she says has been a lack of transparency by the administration.
17: My friends were definitely feeling like, you guys want our money, but you won't give us answers.
13: In fact, graduating seniors did away with an important art school tradition. Students began boycotting campus spaces and instead have been showcasing their graduation work at independent venues across Denton and Dallas. Quiñones's work will be on exhibition at the University of California, Santa Cruz in September. Anastasia Tsiolkas, NPR News, New York.

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1: Hi, I'm Harry Shearer with Le Show, an hour-long romp through the world's news. 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

I'm Dan Ronan with these news headlines. Four-term U.S. South Carolina Senator Lindsey Graham died Saturday night in Washington, D.C. The 71-year-old Graham had just returned from a fact-finding visit to Ukraine where he met with President Vladimir Zelensky. Congress returns to Washington tomorrow with a packed agenda, but questions still remain over the health status of former Senate Majority Leader Mitch McConnell of Kentucky, who has been absent after his own health emergency 3 weeks ago. The U.S. military overnight conducted new airstrikes against Iranian targets after Iran hit several of its neighbors in the Middle East. The repeated fighting during the past week has put a fragile ceasefire and talks for a permanent end to the war in jeopardy. I'm Dan Ronan, NPR News.

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1: This is Week in Edition from NPR News. I'm Aisha Roscoe. 100 matches down, 4 left to play. The FIFA World Cup is coming to a close with only 4 teams left standing. The semifinals are next, and the top 4 ranked teams in the world all made it. For soccer fans, it doesn't get any better than this. NPR sports correspondent Becky Sullivan is covering the World Cup and joins me now from Kansas City. Good morning.
2: Good morning.
1: So last night you saw defending champions Argentina and Lionel Messi survive yet another close call. What was that like?
2: Yeah, it was an insane atmosphere. I mean, Argentina keeps going to the brink in the knockout round. Every knockout game they've had so far in this World Cup has been just a complete nail biter. They must be having some nerves.
1: Some Pepto-Bismol or something.
2: Watching these games. Yes. This game was tied 1-1 for what felt like, to me, Aisha, forever. In reality, maybe like 40 minutes of game time. After Switzerland had to go down a man due to one of their players picking up 2 yellow cards in the same game, which of course equals a red card. So there were 69,000 fans and I watching this game. Seemingly all of those fans were wearing a Messi jersey. I have never seen so many jerseys of a single player in one place at a time. Yet Argentina essentially did it without him. He did record an assist, but he had scored in 9 straight World Cup games up to this point, which is a record. But then finally last night, he got shut out. Yet Argentina showed that they have other weapons and they survived. They live to fight another day.
1: And next up for Argentina is England, who beat Norway in another close game yesterday. How did England look?
2: Exactly. Yeah, another extra time thriller. I mean, I thought they looked okay. Norway was a big challenge, and they played in South Florida, which it was very hot and muggy there yesterday, and so all the players on the field were looking pretty tired, I thought. Of course, England is one of the sport's great powers, but they have not taken home the World Cup trophy since 1966. It's been 60 very long years if you're an England fan. And this squad, I think, has something because they are proving to be a resilient bunch. As you say, they beat Norway 2-1 in extra.

0: moment, even though they
1: Sure.
0: won't be moving on, the U.S. really seemed to embrace their fans and their star striker.
1: Yeah, I mean, Norway was making their first World Cup appearance since the 1990s, and it had been a really long drought, but you wouldn't know it both from the enthusiasm of their fans and the performance of the team. They advanced all the way to the quarterfinals. That's the deepest this country has ever gone in the World Cup. And you mentioned, their star striker, that's Erling Haaland, who I think really captured the imagination of American fans who were meeting him for the first time. Obviously, he's already a big star in the English Premier League, where he plays for Manchester City, but this has just launched him into a new stratosphere, his performance at the World Cup. And here's what he said last night, when asked about, what he was most proud of in this run.
2: Hopefully now we can establish something when it comes to Euros, World Cups and everything, because our generation is amazing. And I also hope this gives motivation to young people back in Norway that it's possible. It's possible to play at the biggest stage in the world with a Norway t-shirt on.
1: Yeah, so to go from no appearance since the 90s to a quarterfinal is remarkable. They have a lot to be proud of.
0: Let's talk about the other semifinal, France against Spain. What can we expect?
1: Yeah, this one is going to be it's star on star, right? Like, France has been so dominant on the attack. They have Kylian Mbappe, other weapons. Mbappe and Messi are neck and neck in the Golden Boot race with 8 goals apiece. Mbappe has the tiebreaker. They're going to face Spain. That's Tuesday in Dallas. Should be a really terrific one.
0: That's NPR's Becky Sullivan in Kansas City. Thank you.
1: You're welcome.
0: The board game Monopoly teaches some important economic lessons: the benefits of owning real estate, the profit potential of railroad mergers, the value of a get out of jail free card. It also has some cute tokens like the top hat and that little Scotty dog. There's now a special edition of Monopoly, and the company behind the game learned some lessons of its own about the challenge of manufacturing in the U.S. NPR Scott Horsley reports.
3: Jonathan Silva's company sells dozens of different board games, most of them manufactured in China. When President Trump launched his trade war last year, Silva got hit with a seven-figure tariff bill.
4: It's been a roller coaster like I never could have imagined. What has transpired has been nothing short of insane, crazy, unpredictable, unfortunate.
3: Silva eventually got a refund after the Supreme Court struck down those tariffs. But with the Trump administration threatening a new round of import taxes, Silva decided to try an experiment, making one of his board games here in the United States. It's a special edition of Monopoly, geared to the country's 250th birthday. It's packaged in a deluxe coffee table book in red, white, and blue.
4: It's stunning. It's a very visually appealing item.
3: But the company's effort to sidestep tariffs with a domestic Monopoly game almost didn't pass go. One big challenge: no dice.
4: We looked high and low. We turned over every single leaf trying to find someone who would make 10,000 dice for us in the US. It requires special machinery, it requires investment. And that type of stuff just can't happen on a random Tuesday and be ready in a couple months.
3: Silva ultimately had to settle for using imported dice. He was able to find the rest of what he needed in the U.S., but it wasn't easy. The playing board is printed by a former Hasbro factory in Massachusetts. The tray that holds the Monopoly money comes from a company called Pioneer Packaging. And the custom metal game pieces, in all American shapes like apple pie and a cowboy hat, they were cast by a company in Indiana. Finding and assembling all those different players took more than a year, so the 250th birthday game was 6 months late getting to market. And the cost to manufacture the games was at least twice what Silva typically pays in China.
4: When I place a purchase order in China, they have all those capabilities under one roof. For one item, it took up way too much of our resources and time to bring it to market, to be honest with you.
3: There's a reason nearly 80% of all the toys and games sold in the U.S. are made in China. Greg Ahern, who heads the Toy Association, says that country has spent decades building a factory ecosystem to supply not only finished products, but all the specialized parts that go into them.
5: That's why the reshoring and the looking at bringing it back into the US or even looking at other countries and moving it is not as easy as it sounds.
3: Ahern says it makes sense for the U.S. to manufacture some strategically important products, but probably not most toys and games, which tend to carry both low prices and low profit margins.
5: Even if you could, who in their right mind would take their capital and invest it into creating a toy manufacturing plant?
3: Instead, the

0: toy industry is lobbying to get a carve-out from future tariffs. Silva is busy marketing his Made in the U.S. Monopoly game, which sells for $80, but he's still producing the rest of his company's products in China. And he says that's not likely to change.
1: We're really good at a lot of great things here in America, but we're not really great at making certain items that are consumable goods, and that's okay.
0: Right now, Silva's awaiting a shipment of some $6 million worth of Chinese-made games for the upcoming holiday season. He has no idea what the tariff bill might be, but he's prepared to roll the dice. Scott Horsley, NPR News, Washington.
2: On a hot day in Butler, Pennsylvania in July 2024, President Trump stood at a podium speaking to a crowd of thousands. Then pops of gunfire as a bullet grazed the president's ear. The assassination attempt 2 years ago tomorrow galvanized Trump supporters and sparked criticism of the Secret Service. How did they let this happen? We wanted to know how the Secret Service has changed or not in response to calls for more accountability. Joining us this morning is MS Now reporter Carol Linick. Thanks so much for being here.
3: It's my pleasure.
2: You have extensively covered the Secret Service for years. Give us your assessment. To date, has there been a full accounting of what went wrong in Butler?
3: Yes and no. I mean, there have been multiple investigations. And really, what was so important and devastating for the Secret Service about Butler was that the Secret Service had failed sort of security 101. Every Secret Service agent I have ever met describes the obsessive way that they prepare to mitigate the risk of someone shooting with a high-powered rifle or gun at the president ever since John F. Kennedy was assassinated in Dallas in 1963. And in this case, the Secret Service sort of miserably and very sadly failed to even barely protect Donald Trump from that risk.
2: Well, then how have they figured out why they weren't able to protect against this long form shot from, you know, above, when that's something they have focused on so much?
3: This happened because they had been stretched far too thin. They had a candidate who was Donald Trump, at the time not a president. They prioritized the president, the vice president, and indeed on that weekend, even the first lady. And the candidate, Donald Trump, a person who has a pretty high threat risk, did not get that same level of protection. The other thing the Secret Service was pretty embarrassed to admit, but we were able to report at the time, was that they sent really inexperienced people to Butler to prepare. The woman who was in charge of mapping out the basic draft for security that day had really never planned for an event like this before.
2: Well, there have been other incidents since Butler, the White House Correspondents' Dinner shooting in April, the alleged plot to attack officials at the White House UFC fight that was thwarted by law enforcement. How has Secret Service changed its operations?
3: Well, there is one significant way the Secret Service has begun to adapt to the really skyrocketing number of threats against Donald Trump's life. They've created a special unit to try to identify every single person online who is talking about threatening language involving the president. This unit is getting much larger and is trying to find threats that are even just far more vague. But, you know, one of the biggest problems for the Secret Service is they are under, the direction of a president who does not value investing in government and investing in government agencies. And what I found in a series of security breaches during President Obama's time is that the Secret Service's failures in most of those instances related to a lack of investment in the agency.
2: Carol, I want to ask you about a story that was reported by the New York Times and by you at MS Now a few days ago, the fact that the president flew out of Turkey on Air Force One instead of the jet that Qatar gifted him. Now the Trump administration has issued subpoenas for the New York Times reporters, and the Trump administration called you a liar for that reporting. Can you tell us more about that?
3: Well, I find it kind of confounding, right? I don't think there's any dispute about the fact that a security issue and concern is the reason that Donald Trump ended up switching jets in Turkey and flying on his old Air Force One that he had rejected to the United Kingdom. I share the New York Times concern about these subpoenas because there is really nothing classified or criminal about reporters reporting that there was a security concern. It's odd to have the Department of Justice subpoenaing reporters for trying to educate the American public about what's going on.
2: That's Carol Linig of MS Now. Thank you so much for being here.
3: Thank you, Aisha.

0: You're listening to Weekend Edition from NPR News. For years in the U.S., the guidance around breast milk has been pretty clear. If there is any breast milk left over in a bottle after a feeding, the leftovers must be thrown away within 2 hours to protect the baby's health. But recently on social media, some parenting influencers have been questioning that advice. Here to explain the science of breast milk storage safety is NPR health correspondent Maria Godoy. Welcome.
1: Thank you, Aisha.
0: So, Maria, what are the risks of reusing a leftover bottle of breast milk?
1: You know, the main concern is bacterial contamination that could potentially make a baby sick. So when a baby feeds from a bottle, bacteria from their mouth can get into the bottle, and then it'll continue to multiply. And the idea is that the longer the bottle sits, the more the bacteria will grow. And then there are also bacteria that can be introduced at any point during the process. And that's why guidelines from the Centers for Disease Control and Prevention and other groups recommend that you always wash your hands before pumping or handling breast milk and, you know, clean your pump parts after every use. And once you feed the breast milk to the baby, if there's any leftover in the bottle, the CDC says, you can give it to the baby up to 2 hours later and then toss it out to be safe. But, you know, pumping is really hard work.
0: It's another job. And, you know, the little bit that I did not like it.
1: Oh, no. It takes a lot of time and effort, and it can be emotionally and physically exhausting. So the idea of throwing away that breast milk is kind of crushing for some moms, which is why I think a new unpublished study from Hanover Medical School in Germany suggesting that milk might be safe for longer than 2 hours has gotten a lot of attention in parenting circles and a lot of pushback, too.
0: Well, what did the study find exactly?
1: So researchers recruited parents to feed their babies a bottle of breast milk, and then they tested the microbes in the milk before it was fed to the baby, and then at various time points after. And they found there wasn't really any significant bacterial growth in the milk from the time the baby finished eating up to 8 hours later.
0: Well, I mean, that sounds like good news. So why the pushback?
1: Well, the study hasn't gone through peer review yet, and the sample size was small, only 17 infants who drank breast milk. But some parenting influencers basically ran with it and said, yeah, go ahead and ignore the guidelines. Don't toss that milk. I spoke to Jennifer Yorkovich. She's a breastfeeding researcher at the University of North Carolina at Chapel Hill. And here's what she said.
2: You know, human milk has a lot of antibacterial properties or anti, you know, spoilage properties. So it doesn't surprise me at all. It's a promising finding. It's not enough to change a guideline.
1: Yorkovich says we really need a lot more research into this issue, but there's just not much funding for that. I also spoke to April Fogelman. She's a researcher with NC State who also did a small study on leftover breast milk. And she says guidance needs to err on the side of being conservative because there are so many different factors involved.
3: How old is your baby? How healthy is your baby? How long was the milk stored? How well did the pump parts cleaned?
1: With so many variables, she says it just makes sense to play it safe and toss that milk after 2 hours.
0: So what's the takeaway for parents?
1: A few things. For one, I think, you know, don't listen to just whatever you hear on social media, and that goes for a lot of things. But also, as Fogelman told me, pumping is demanding. So just do the best you can to follow the CDC guidelines. But again, breast milk does have antimicrobial properties. So if you mess up, give yourself some grace.
0: That's NPR's Maria Godoy. Thank you so much.
1: My pleasure.

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1: A perfect week in Paris is filled with viewing great art that makes you feel alive.
2: This is paradise for all who like Impressionism.
3: It's in the nature of a great collection that it conjures you into feeling that way.
1: But leave time to just enjoy the day, too.
2: Take your time, sit outside a cafe, go see a photo exhibit if you want to, have brunch somewhere. Parisians love brunch.
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0: I'm Dan Ronan with these headlines. President Trump is praising the late Senator Lindsey Graham of South Carolina, who died Saturday night. Graham had just returned to Washington after a trip to Ukraine when paramedics were called to his D.C. home for a report of a person suffering a medical emergency. Graham was 71. President Trump says he's ordered the military to conduct wide-scale bombing against Iran should Iran assassinate him. However, there's no automatic process that allows the death of a president to trigger a military attack. The four teams have been tabbed for the World Cup. France plays Spain Tuesday in Arlington, Texas. Wednesday, England will face Argentina in Atlanta. The winners go on to East Rutherford, New Jersey, July 19th. I'm Dan Ronan, NPR News.
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2: This is Weekend Edition from NPR News. I'm Aisha Roscoe.
3: Among the many debates at the moment on Capitol Hill, Matthew 25, the Bible passage. It's figuring into how politicians argue about how the U.S. should treat immigrants and other vulnerable people. Jack Jenkins from Religion News Service is here with us with the details. Good morning.
4: Good morning.
3: So let's start with the text. Can you explain Matthew 25 for people who may have missed Sunday school or just not familiar?
4: Yeah, Matthew 25 is a passage in the New Testament from, predictably, the book of Matthew. It's where Jesus is seen as generally discussing how God judges humans and, well, who gets into heaven. It's a section that's often referred to as the sheep and the goats passage. And while the text varies a bit depending on the translation, that's because the sheep, as it were, are framed as righteous followers of Jesus. As Jesus explains in the passage, he says, I was hungry and you gave me food. I was thirsty and you gave me something to drink. I was a stranger and you welcomed me. And the passage goes on for a bit and then eventually concludes, truly I tell you, just as you did it to one of the least of these brothers and sisters of mine, you did it to me.
3: Okay, so what's the political debate about Matthew 25?
4: Yeah, so Jesus's words may seem clear to some, but it turns out which people count as the least of these and who should help them is a matter of debate. Pope Leo actually referenced Matthew 25 recently while critiquing the Trump administration's immigration policies. Here's what he said in November of last year.
5: Just a couple of days ago, we heard Matthew's Gospel, chapter 25, which says, Jesus says very clearly, at the end of the world, we're going to be asked, you know, how did you receive the foreigner? Did you receive him and welcome him or not?
4: So then, a few weeks later, House Speaker Mike Johnson was asked by a reporter to respond to the Pope, and he said this.
6: People cite passages out of the Old Testament, and they say, well, you're supposed to take care of the sojourner and the neighbor, treat him as yourself. Welcome them in. Yes, but that is an admonition to individuals, not to the civil authorities.
4: So Johnson there referred to the Old Testament. He made it clear in a social media post later that day that he thinks the same argument applies to Matthew 25, that it's about individuals and not governments.
3: I understand that an argument over Matthew 25 also took place during a congressional hearing this spring.
4: Yeah, that's right. Here's Republican Representative Michael Cloud of Texas talking about Matthew 25 at an oversight hearing.
7: I was struck by part of your opening statement because you invoked Matthew 25, and that's a scripture we see tossed around a lot up here, but often without context.
4: So Cloud went on to argue that Matthew 25 is not about lobbying the government and that Christian charity, as he described it, is ultimately voluntary. Now, Cloud was interrogating Reverend Mariah Tolgard there, who is a United Methodist minister in St. Paul, Minnesota. He didn't allow her a full response during the hearing, but I followed up with her via email, and she told me that Matthew 25 is, quote, not a bootstrap story about self-optimization. It is Jesus' stark reminder that God's judgment is revealed in how a community treats those who are hungry, sick, strangers, or imprisoned. That's a pretty common interpretation of Matthew 25, that it's about how a community takes care of vulnerable people.
3: And Jack, you've reported on an extraordinary meeting between House Speaker Johnson and Senator Raphael Warnock of Georgia, where Matthew 25 came up. Tell us about that.
4: Yeah, this was unusual. The situation kind of escalated last month when Johnson had a faith-focused meeting with Senator Warnock after the Georgia senator, who is also a prominent pastor, questioned Johnson's faith. I caught up with Warnock on the Senate subway, and he said that Matthew 25 came up in their conversation.
8: He told me that Matthew 25 was about individuals and not nations, when the text actually says nations. But I don't want to get into a back and forth Bible study because I'm not interested in living in a theocracy.
4: But Warnock, who leads Reverend Martin Luther King's former church, by the way, told me that he felt as a pastor he had to say something to Johnson, not just for religious reasons, but also for political ones.
8: It's a very narrow, individualistic faith, and I think it has consequences for the kind of policy you end up with.
4: So no matter what, it seems clear that these divisions aren't going away, and I'm willing to bet we'll hear more scriptural sparring in Congress in the months to come.
3: That's Jack Jenkins of Religion News Service. Thank you so much for joining us.
4: Thanks for having me.
3: Last week, some retired judges took a bus tour through Pennsylvania, Ohio, and Michigan to stress the importance of independent courts. Ohio Public Media's Sarah Donaldson tagged along for a morning.
9: The brown and black coach with the Justice in Motion decal on its side kicked into drive Tuesday in the greater Pittsburgh region. By Wednesday, it's idling on a main street in Ohio's capital city, Columbus.
10: We all have a dog in this fight, and everybody needs to be concerned about preserving and protecting the rule of law.
9: That's Judge Ronald Edrin, who retired from the Cleveland Municipal Court bench after 36 years. He's among several judges and lawyers on this leg of the Justice in Motion tour, organized by two groups, Keep Our Republic and the Democracy Rising Collaborative, that say they aim to promote the rule of law. They're concerned about America's increasingly politicized courts. They're holding press conferences, meetings with high school kids and others. Adrian says in Pennsylvania, they were asked whether this trip can make a difference.
10: And of course, we have no way of knowing, right? Because first of all, the thing that needs to happen is that more people need to be aware. There's not a single thing that you can think of that's not touched by the rule of law.
9: In Columbus, they walked in their black robes from the federal courthouse to the state Supreme Court. Former Ohio Supreme Court Chief Justice Maureen O'Connor brought her dog Carlo along. O'Connor was a Republican lieutenant governor before her election to the state's highest court. There, she presided over a redistricting case that prompted some Republicans to accuse her of betraying her party. She says she was proud to decide the case like a judge, not a politician.
11: That all has to be left outside of the courtroom.
9: The group stressed that they include Democrats and Republicans, but that shouldn't be a factor in an independent court system.
11: Thanks to our forefathers, we are only beholden to the rule of law, not the individual elected officials. And those elected officials come and go, but the rule of law is the same, day in and day out.
9: In recent years, the state of Ohio has trended the other way. It started noting party affiliation on ballots in elections for higher court judges. The judges on the trip lamented that, saying the oath they take is to the law, not a party. For NPR News, this is Sarah Donaldson in Columbus, Ohio.
3: R&B has changed a lot over the years. Timbaland says social media is a driving force.
12: I feel like personality is bigger than music now. We so used to the glitz and the glamour and all these things, and I feel like real good R&B never really had all of that.
3: Timbaland and the singer Chloe Bailey have a new mixtape that recalls a bygone era of R&B.
12: I felt like I was bringing that nostalgia back, and the way Chloe, I feel like, you know, because she can sing, she's so talented.
3: Always belong to you, and don't you know that you Their new mixtape is called Resurrection.
13: What's being resurrected is my confidence. I think with a lot of creatives, there's like an imposter syndrome. Sometimes it can overpower your love for something. I was letting my mind get distracted and taking myself away from the music that I forgot how much I actually loved it.

0: Timbaland, what made you want to work with Chloe? What made you want to get in the studio with her?
1: I believe God ordained this project and this connection and this chemistry. Something in my spirit, like, just say, hey, we should do this project together. I just believe in her talent and what she has, and she's a great student of music, and she listens.
2: I always want to grow and evolve. So to have a teacher like Tim in his ear, it was pretty cool. There is this song called World on Fire, and it was during a time when I was really affected by what was happening in life's events. And Tim sent this beautiful beat, and he called me. He was like, you got to be on some like Donna Summer, Kate Bush type stuff with this. So I had recently gotten into my love of Bob Marley. He finds different ways to talk about the world. And yes, he even has songs where he talks about prostitutes, but it's in such a poetic way that you don't even really realize it. So I was really getting deeper into prayer and Jesus, and I was kind of feeling helpless with where the world was standing today. So I was like, maybe this is the beat I speak and share and spill my heart on.

0: well, Timbaland, I mean, you have made so many hits, right? And worked with so many big artists, Justin Timberlake, Jay-Z, you know, Aaliyah, Missy Elliott, the list goes on and on. How does the idea for a song come to you, and how do you shape it into a hit?
1: I think it's no really no formula. It's all about what you feel. I have to sleep on it. If it keep coming back to me for like a week or 2 weeks, I'm like, okay, this is something we should pay attention to. And it's a feeling, you know what I'm saying? So for me, when something feels good, you feel like you're on top of the world. It's not about making the best-selling album. It's about the inspiration.

0: inspiration is hard to come by. And for me, you know, when you do something for so long, it's just like, okay, what's next? And when you lose the inspiration, I think you lose a part of yourself.
1: Well, I want to dive into the mixtape. I want to talk about the song Better Than She Can. Like, this is like a trio of songs, from Caught, which was about catching a man cheating, and then Sensitive, when you like kind of turn it on the man and be like, I done left you, why you so sensitive? And then Better Than She Can, which is like, I'm better than all them other girls.
2: That is correct. I'm a young adult and I'm very mushy. I'm a Cancer and I wear my heart on my sleeve and I'm very trusting. And when I was like 9, 10, I think this was around when like Adele was really popping and I was listening to a lot of Alicia Keys. And I was like, God, please let me get my heart broken so I could write great music like them.
1: Oh my goodness. Just so you know.
2: For Better Than She Can, I wrote the song so fast because an ex of mine at the time, he was moving on with, they just were different from me. I'm not going to say beneath me or anything.
1: They weren't at your level. You're saying they weren't at your level.
2: They were on their own level. So I just, the song wrote itself.
1: Yeah, okay. Well, you know, sometimes men, they will lead the one that's upgrading them and stick with the ones that's keeping them in the gutter.
2: Men and women. It's a thing of control and who can feed your ego the best.

0: Timbaland, I wanted to ask you, because you have faced some criticism for launching an AI-focused entertainment company, and you're the creative director for another AI platform. What role do you think AI should play in the music industry?
1: I love it as a tool. It definitely has to have some regulations. I don't think it should be blended in with Spotify. You know, it should be its own thing. But artists have to think about outside of their music. They need to think about fandom. And what I'm seeing is fans want to use the tool to create songs with their favorite artists. People will subscribe to say, I want to make a song with my favorite artist. Just take Chloe, for instance. So if Chloe, she said, I'm going to allow my fans to use my likeness that she controls, that's another set of revenue. That can be more than just her putting out music, because fans might say, oh, I can write this song with Chloe voice, oh, and send it to Chloe. Oh, I like that. I might put that on my mixtape. And the fans get to share that experience along with the artist.
0: Do you worry about that it could water down even your work if AI gets into it?
1: See, the thing about it is, I feel like AI can't really beat me. It's an assistant. It still needs the human element. It's a co-pilot.
2: People will say what they want to say online, but for you to have the level of expertise and the ear and the fine-tuning that Timbaland has, you can't replicate that.

0: I want to ask both of you, and Chloe, I'll start with you. How do you define success for yourself?
1: I want to make little Chloe proud. Success used to mean to me like Grammy, stadium, all of that. And of course, it still does. I'm not even going to hold you or lie about that. But true success is inner peace. Because when you have inner peace, everything else falls into place. Everything else feels so good.
2: If it's pleasing to God, that's success. I think a couple years back, I probably would have said this and that and this and that. But as I've gotten older, I feel like I don't need the pleasing of people. Long as God is pleased with me, I feel like I'm very successful and my kids.
0: That's Timbaland and Chloe Bailey. The new mixtape Resurrection is out now. Thank you to you both.
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0: 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I'm Aisha Roscoe.
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0: Brendan Carr was using the old standards that his party has really not wanted anything to do with for our entire lives to now say we're going to punish these broadcasters who don't follow these old rules that everyone forgot about.
1: FCC Chair Brendan Carr is changing the way business is done at his agency. From WNYC in New York, this is On the Media. I'm Brooke Gladstone. Earlier this year, CBS pulled an interview from The Late Show with Stephen Colbert for fear of triggering the FCC's rarely used equal time rule.
2: We were told in no uncertain terms by our network's lawyers, who called us directly, that we could not have him on the broadcast.
1: Driving this crusade to crush the liberal media is a lawyer on a letter-writing mission.
3: One of the things that I find frustrating is that apparently we have people who think they are entitled to treat their shows like their private property rather than being responsive to their corporate management.
1: It's all coming up after this.
4: Live from NPR News in Washington, I'm Dan Ronan. Republican Senator Lindsey Graham of South Carolina is dead. He was 71. Graham's office said he died Saturday night after a brief sudden illness. NPR's Sam Greenglass reports.
5: Since his election to the Senate in 2002, Graham has become known for promoting muscular military intervention abroad. And his judiciary chair played a key role confirming Supreme Court Justice Amy Coney Barrett. Around his own bid for the Republican presidential nomination in 2016, Graham called Donald Trump a bigot and said Trump would destroy the GOP, but has since become one of the president's closest allies. NPR asked Graham about that evolution in 2019.
6: He's proven to me that he's been a better president than I thought he would. I had very low expectations. But what he does is he listens to people, including me and others.
5: Trump called Graham one of the greatest people and senators I have ever known. South Carolina's Republican governor can immediately appoint a replacement. Sam Greenglass, NPR News, Washington.
4: President Trump says he's ordered the military to conduct wide-scale bombing against Iran should Iran assassinate him. However, there's no automatic process that allows the president to trigger a military attack. That decision would be up to Vice President J.D. Vance. While not addressing the specific concern on ABC's This Week, the U.S. Ambassador to the United Nations, Mike Waltz, did discuss those kind of plots that he says are always a concern to the president.
7: They have operatives here in the United States. Plots are ongoing, but our intelligence community, the FBI, our law enforcement entities are absolutely on top of it.
4: Saturday, Iran's new supreme leader vowed to avenge the death of his father, who was killed by airstrikes in the first hours of the war. Investors on Wall Street are headed for a busy week with a slew of earnings from major banks and also a critical inflation report expected. NPR's Rafael Nam reports.
8: Earnings season is kicking off again, and major banks from Bank of America to J.P. Morgan are set to report their results this week. Netflix will also report its earnings. Investors are also looking forward to the latest inflation report out on Tuesday. Consumer prices have surged in the past few months, mainly as energy prices have spiked over the war with Iran. And Federal Reserve Chair Kevin Warsh is set to testify before Congress as part of the traditional semi-annual event. It will be a great opportunity to hear what he makes of the current state of inflation and the economy. Rafael Nam, NPR News.
4: Democrats in Maine have 2 weeks to select a new candidate to run against incumbent Republican Susan Collins, the previous nominee. Graham Plattner officially ended his campaign over the weekend. This is NPR. Democratic Senator Sheldon Whitehouse of Rhode Island says whistleblowers have detailed what they say are rushed renovations, corner cutting, and other construction-related problems at the Kennedy Center since President Trump's hand-picked board of trustees took over. Whitehouse says the report shows there have also been no-bid contracts, no response from the Kennedy Center to the report. The head of the World Health Organization says the agency is facing complex challenges as it tries to deal with the Ebola outbreak in the Democratic Republic of Congo. Michael Koloki has the latest.
9: In a statement, the WHO's Director General, Tedros Ghebreyesus, said that insecurity in the Congo continues to hamper efforts by his team to respond to the outbreak, adding that mistrust among community members also poses a challenge. Earlier last month, a report by Congolese authorities said the presence of armed groups in parts of the country was continuing to limit humanitarian access to several areas that either had been hit by the Ebola outbreak or were at risk of being affected by the disease. Meanwhile, the UN's World Food Programme warned today that the outbreak in Congo could lead to a sharp increase in severe hunger in the country. For NPR News, I'm Michael Kaloki in Nairobi.
4: Flooding in Missouri has killed one person, and first responders rescued more than 200 children and staff at a summer camp in the central part of the state. As much as 12 inches of rain fell Friday night and Saturday morning, washing around the roads near Camp Tom Sauk in Lesterville, Missouri. This is NPR News.
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1: From WNYC in New York, this is On the Media. Michael Owinger's out this week. I'm Brooke Gladstone. In late June, ABC began running some unusual ads. They were a call to action, and they sounded like this.
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1: The FCC has reportedly been inundated with tens of thousands of comments as a result of these ads from audiences who don't want the government meddling in their favorite shows. Where Paramount capitulated when it felt the heat, ABC is doubling down against the multiple investigations launched at it by the FCC. One is the probe into Disney ABC's policies around diversity, equity, and inclusion. Another is about which shows get exempt from an old FCC rule called the Equal Time Rule. That one was invoked when Stephen Colbert had Texas Democrat James Tallarico on his show. At the time, Tallarico was in a competitive primary race, and CBS pulled the episode off the air, reportedly in fear of the Equal Time Rule being invoked. According to the traditional interpretation of the rule, candidates running for office would not have to appear in the same hour, and they themselves would have to request it. But again, the rule hasn't been applied to late-night talk shows for decades. Anyway, this is all academic. It's not about the law per se. It's about entertainment shows getting their politics wrong, fueled by the president's primal scream against the skeptics and the jokesters and the losers. It's a power play executed by the FCC and a few deeply motivated conservative lawyers. You'll hear a conversation with one later in the hour who claimed that late-night shows like Jimmy Kimmel Live and daytime shows like The View are not serving the public interest. They are too one-sided, too liberal, and that's got to be fixed. Not through the courts, where they would confront the First Amendment, but by the FCC enforcing the Equal Time Rule and the public interest standard in ways not applied in decades. And it's kind of working, because the FCC can threaten to yank the licenses of broadcast stations, and that's bad for business, and these days few have the stomach for a fight, even if they could win. You remember when Charlie Kirk was assassinated in September? Late night host Jimmy Kimmel said,
13: "We hit some new lows over the weekend with the MAGA gang desperately trying to characterize this kid who murdered Charlie Kirk as anything other than one of them and doing everything they can to score political points from it." In between the finger.
1: The comment was clipped and posted on X by a right leaning media watchdog group, and online outrage ensued. Then FCC Chairman Brendan Carr, on a right-wing podcast, aired his determination to crush Kimmel.
14: "Frankly, when you see stuff like this, I mean, look, we can do this the easy way or the hard way. These companies can find ways to change conduct, to take action, frankly, on Kimmel, or, you know, there's going to be additional work for the FCC ahead."
1: The easy way or the hard way. ABC chose the first option, pulling Kimmel off the air indefinitely. But it wasn't so easy after all. After public outcry, even street protests, Kimmel's suspension ultimately only lasted about a week. In February, I spoke to New York Times writer-at-large Jim Rutenberg, who's working on a book about the ideological battle over our airwaves. I asked, is this a long game? Is it an all-out war? And if so, against TV or all media?
0: Well, I would say, yes, it's a long war. It happens to have been going on for decades now. It has a lot ahead of it still. So yes to all, but yes, TV, why? Because TV and your medium, radio, unlike my medium, whatever we call the New York Times these days, is regulated by the federal government under the FCC. The FCC has some power to punish broadcasters, to hold them to certain old-fashioned standards known as the public interest standards to be balanced and fair. Brendan Carr was using the old standards that his party has really not wanted anything to do with for our entire lives to now say we're going to punish these broadcasters who don't follow these old rules that everyone forgot about.
1: Right. They haven't been enforced. Exactly which rule is he trying to revive?
0: It's questionable whether he's properly reviving anything that exists quite the way he says it does. But the public interest standard dates back, I'm sorry to do this to you and your listeners, but we got to go back to like the 1920s.
1: Love that period.
0: I do too, nerd alert. And in that period, the country was grappling with this powerful new form of media. Radio, it was like nothing that had come before because it could reach so many millions of people. It had this power to influence that the printed word really couldn't match. And they decided, we're going to give you licenses to use our frequencies. But in return, you have this incredible new power. It needs to be used responsibly. The industry wanted that because it was chaos. Anyone with a setup from the hardware store could get onto radio. So it was a mess. And then over the decades, very, very specific stipulations rose up for what it meant to be serving the public interest. Are you offering certain kinds of news program? Are all sides getting their point of view across on your airwaves? Are you offering children's program, et cetera, et cetera? It moves on to TV. And it's in the Reagan era where the Republicans say, we really don't like this stuff. They get rid of some of the more powerful parts of this. Then after the Reagan era, no FCC commissioner made a habit, certainly not a habit, of enforcing these standards.
1: Now, it was FCC Commissioner Mark Fowler that got rid of the fairness doctrine, right? Which is different from equal time, and we often get them confused. But that opened up the way for Rush Limbaugh to breathe new life into moribund AM radio, start an enormous new industry, and led ultimately to Fox.
0: It really enabled the entire conservative infrastructure to blossom. Podcasts would have never fallen under those old standards, but a template was set. You mentioned the equal time rule, which Brendan Carr brings up a lot. There, even to this day, is a rule that if you are a broadcaster, your local station in your town, radio or TV, and you have an entertainment program, not a news program, and you invite the local candidate on who's registered for office, and you're not news, by the way, I'm going to stress entertainment, you have to give the opponent the same amount of time with similar prominence on your station. That's still around.
1: But even though that law is still around, it's only around election time that you can even invoke it.
0: There is indeed a window. There are broader versions of it that get a little bit outside of elections he's trying to apply here, but they have different restrictions that make it hard. He's tried to conflate some of this with news distortion, another public interest provision that you can't stage news, you can't fake news. A very hard case to make. You have to prove that a conspiracy goes all the way up to the top of the network and the station. He's tried to bring that in. So some of these things, you're right, they're really circumscribed. The prescriptions are tighter than he lets on, but he's expanding them to the common sense, what you'd think if you heard it on the street. Well, they're supposed to be fair. That's not fair. It's that kind of way of addressing a much more complicated issue.
1: So let's get back to this war against the media or against television here. Trump watches a lot of TV. He's tried all sorts of ways to bring mainstream journalism in general to its knees, but the use of government power is a new twist. You've observed that Nixon tried it, but couldn't pull it off because too many people saw the danger there. So Trump picked Brendan Carr to use the FCC to apply power where they can, right?
0: You would see Trump in his first term say, take their license away, take their license away. And like Nixon before him, he had public servants who weren't willing to do it the way he wanted to because they didn't see a legal path to really do it legitimately, including Trump's own FCC chair, Ajit Pai. Now, Brendan Carr was at the FCC then, worked closely with Pai before he became a commissioner himself as a lawyer. But Brendan Carr is not going after the networks. NBC doesn't have a license, but its stations do. And if you start threatening to pull a license from NBC in a market that's important to it, in a market where it may own the station, that hurts the whole network's revenues. It's disastrous. Whether he can legally really do it is one thing, but the threat itself carried a lot of power.
1: You spoke with Daniel Sir, the president of a small legal group called the Center for American Rights, or CAR, like Brendan Carr only, he has an extra R. You laid out how the Center for American Rights has been creating the legal logic for Trump's ferocious new FCC since before the 2024 election. And a core tenet is simply the media is biased. Full stop.
0: Yes. But interestingly, Daniel Sir says, hey, I'm a conservative. I've always thought the media is biased. Here comes Trump in the election. And the thing that really caught his ear was there was a debate on ABC News, the only presidential debate between Trump and Harris. The ABC fact checkers interrupted Trump a few times. He made some pretty wild allegations and statements.
15: In Springfield, they're eating the dogs, the people that came in. They're eating the cats. They're eating the pets of the people that live there.
0: Harris was not fact-checked the same way. Trump said afterward, this is three against one, the two moderators and my opponent against me.
16: When you looked at the fact that they were correcting everything and not correcting with her. They're a news organization. They have to be licensed to do it. They ought to take away their license for the way they did that.
0: Someone take their license away. So Daniel Sir looks at these old cases and he says, okay, I see how this could work. A lot of these rules are still on the books. The fairness doctor may be gone, but there are all sorts of other provisions that we could try to apply here to bring a complaint. And it was very eye-popping because, you know, I've been writing a book for years about this long fight. And so the minute I saw those complaints get filed, I said, wow, this is out of the blue. No one has done this in a really long time in this concerted of a way. Because what Daniel Sir did was he filed a bunch of complaints right off the bat in the fall against every major network.
1: Like what?
0: When 60 Minutes interviewed Kamala Harris, very close to the end of the campaign.
1: And Trump complained about the editing. There was an investigation. It turned out there was nothing wrong with the editing. But Paramount, the owner of CBS, gave him $16 million anyway.
0: And that's important. But as this was all happening, Paramount was trying to sell itself to Skydance. And while they're pursuing this deal, this complaint against 60 Minutes that doesn't go away with Trump's settlement of that lawsuit is dangling out there. And Brendan Carr says, you know, while that complaint has not been adjudicated, I can take it into account because guess what? I, Brendan Carr, have a say about whether this deal can go through because Paramount owns television stations. So Paramount, I'm going to want some things. Then Daniel Sir gets involved in this process as an outside group, makes filings declaring we want a news ombudsman who will judge the network for bias. And so you get a deal, but with these provisions and the new Paramount, the new owners, the Ellisons agree to all of them. That is basically unheard of.
1: Sir filed this complaint on the basis that anyone with a broadcast license has to serve, quote, the public interest in convenience and necessity. But as you've said, this prescription has never been applied to news or debates before.
0: The way that this provision works is, government, we don't want to be involved in news. We have a presumption of good faith. This has been kind of codified through legal decisions. But the upshot is we have faith that journalists, when they do the news, they do their jobs responsibly. It might not be perfect, but we as the government really can't get involved here. And what Daniel Sir says is they should not be exempt from these rules that apply to entertainment shows. They do not deserve that presumption of good faith.
1: Biden's FCC dismissed complaints against ABC, CBS, and NBC that were filed by Sir?
0: Yes.
1: And there was also a complaint against Fox. The FCC dismissed them as having no merit. Brendan Carr undismissed them, except, of course, the one against Fox. What have legal experts told you about the strength of Daniel Sir's legal arguments?
0: Other than Daniel and Chairman Carr, I've yet to find a legal expert who said this is a really good case here. Mind you, because these things have not been litigated in this way in so long, you're talking to people who haven't even thought about this stuff in like decades. But anyway, regardless, you don't find many people giving Daniel Sir a ringing endorsement outside of the FCC chair and like-minded individuals.
1: Coming up, the legal basis for all this may be weak, but for now, one determined lawyer glides from victory to victory on a magic carpet of complaints. This is On the Media.
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0: This is On the Media. I'm Brooke Gladstone. We're listening to the interview I did with the New York Times' Jim Rutenberg earlier this year. In the course of his reporting, he spoke to Mark Fowler, Ronald Reagan's fairness doctrine destroying FCC chairman and a Trump supporter. His reaction to what's going on now was surprising.
1: Yeah, Fowler was basically beside himself. And anyone who paid attention at the time or has gone back and studied that period would be shocked at this in general, because the Republican Party made such a point of abandoning the fairness doctrine. When it came to media, it was one of the most foundational things

0: say what Jimmy Kimmel said was deplorable. It was disgraceful, and he should be off air, but we shouldn't be threatening government power to force him off air. That's a real mistake.
1: So what he was doing there was really defining this too as jawboning, and this legislation he had been working up against the platforms, which was very much in keeping with a unified MAGA theory of the case on speech, now it was applying as well to the Trump administration.
2: And other people within the GOP stand with him?
1: Rand Paul, maybe that should be no surprise, very libertarian-leaning Republican senator. But John Thune, the leader of the Senate Republicans, was there with him, not nearly as outspoken. And then you even had some podcasters, Ben Shapiro, Joe Rogan, you know, he's kind of his own thing.
2: Yeah.
1: He didn't like it. And part of the argument went, you do this now to a Kimmel, and when a Democratic administration's in, they're going to do it to us.
2: But it hasn't dissuaded Carr or Trump or Sir.
1: Not in the slightest. As we speak, the FCC has told the show The View that runs on ABC, we're watching you for violations of the equal time rules you have candidates on. So they are full steam ahead on this.
2: Brendan Carr explained to you that part of this is a broader symptom of a realignment. Republicans who are close to being what he called fundamentalist libertarian, where in the past and the future was about government power in the public interest. That's how he put it. And Scherr said something very similar, right?
1: Daniel Scherr put it this way, which was, hey, as conservatives, we love the free market. But when it comes to television, the free market is not helping us. It's all become liberally biased, which is not fair.
2: But the free market was supposed to give the people what they want.
1: But now the argument is the free market is not. So we are going to use the power of the administrative state. They don't say that, but that's what this is, to correct this imbalance that the market has allowed.
2: We did a whole series about Leonard Leo, a leader of the Federalist Society. He was deeply involved in Trump's picks for judges and especially high court justices. Now Leo is deep into a campaign to take back what he considers the liberal capture of American culture. Does he figure into this?
1: Daniel Scherr had worked at the Federalist Society. When I asked Daniel about these adjacencies with Leo and Leo's new work on culture, what he said was, yeah, absolutely. I am fully supportive, and I'd like to think that my effort helps his. Because what Leonard Leo wants to do ultimately is bring more family-friendly, patriotic, and faith-based programming to television. And in this definition of the public interest, that kind of programming would fit it where Jimmy Kimmel wouldn't. And so what Daniel's very open about is I hope that this clears the path for more of that kind of content on TV.
2: You wrote that Trump, since his earliest days running for president, has demanded that the FCC punish the networks for his perceived mistreatment by stripping them of their licenses. Is this a realistic threat?
1: So much has to happen to take away a license. Even if you look back in history, look at the times when licenses were taken away and politics had anything to do with it. Whatever the political charge was of bias or what have you, it was mixed in with serious charges of corruption, lying to the FCC about things, you know, part of the whole kit and caboodle.
2: What's Scherr's end game?
1: He's very open about his end game. It has to do with media consolidation. We have to go back to the Kimmel situation. If you'll recall, Jimmy Kimmel says his thing. Brendan Carr says his thing. Easy way or the hard way. The first suspensions of Kimmel come from two major television station groups. One is called Nexstar. They own a lot of stations.
2: Let me guess. The other is Sinclair.
1: The other is Sinclair. Now, not only are both led by conservatives who are perceived as Trump friendly, but both are also in the market to buy many, many more television stations. And Brendan Carr will be in charge of that. So they want to keep him happy. But their purchase of those television stations, new twist, would require a change in regulation. Because of those old rules about what television could do, both of those companies have caps on how many Americans they're allowed to reach, of 39%. The idea is you don't want them owning too many stations, they'll have too much power. Now, it's very old-fashioned now in the internet era, but it exists still. And they want that cap lifted. Brendan Carr wants to do it. Daniel Scherr wants it to happen. And why is that? because

0: if those stations that have shown that they will play along with Brendan Carr and the Trump administration on things like Kimmel, if they're bigger, they can bring more pressure to bear on the big networks to not show Jimmy Kimmel or to let them suspend more programming that gets them in trouble with the FCC. Maybe it's David Muir's 6:30 newscast, by the way, a very highly watched program in this country.
1: It wouldn't be a big stretch for them because they're conservative to begin with. They'd be doing precisely what they want to do. Moreover, we've seen lots of waivers given. There was one given to Rupert Murdoch. A lot of times they can just skirt these laws.
0: That's absolutely objectively true. But it gets more complicated than that with the way that their relationships work with ABC. They like their ABC affiliation. They like their network affiliations in general. Why, most of all, believe it or not, football. Football is the driver of all things television. Every station that has football makes a lot of money. Sinclair can't afford right now football on its own. It needs the network for it.
1: And Nexstar can't either?
0: Nobody can except for the networks and the streamers. So what the networks can say to a Nexstar or a Sinclair is, hey, you want football? Well, then you can't preempt these shows, because if you preempt too many of these shows, we're losing money on those shows in your market. Now, we can't afford football. You don't get football. We all go down the tubes. That's the argument. So while all of this can happen without the FCC, the FCC is inserting itself now in these negotiations, and they give Sinclair and Nexstar a little more heft. Hey, the FCC is going to make us do this now. We got to do what the FCC wants. And again, Brendan Carr, he'll say, we think there's an imbalance in these negotiations between the networks and the station groups. We want the station groups, our people, doesn't quite say that, but sometimes he does in different ways. We want our people to have more heft in these negotiations to do what we want them to do. And as you can see, so much rides on this. And Daniel Sir said to me about this, I'd love a day when maybe Sinclair and Nexstar, they're their own mini networks, and they show the Leonard Leo family-friendly patriotic programming that I think Red State America is deprived of by these networks.
1: So what's at stake here?
0: I think a lot's at stake, because if you think that broadcast television still has some sway in this country, and I think it does, then you have a government effort to change that for ideological reasons, and that could change the business. I don't know if Brendan Carr gets what he wants at the end of the day. I don't know that Daniel Sir gets his Leonard Leo looking television at the end of the day. But what the networks say is that all of this could sort of break their business models. It's just a very precarious time for still one of the most important forms of media in this country.
1: What does it mean for the viewers and listeners?
0: It might mean that their favorite hosts or their most hated hosts could end up not being on the air, but for reasons that have to do with what the government wants.
1: Thanks very much, Jim.
0: Thank you so much for having me.
1: Jim Ruttenberg is writer at large for the New York Times. Coming up, Daniel Sir, in his own words. This is On the Media.

0: This is On the Media. I'm Brooke Gladstone. So as we heard, Daniel Sir, the president of the Center for American Rights, has been a driving force behind bringing to account broadcasters who fail to serve what he sees as the public interest. When I spoke to him in February, it was around the time that CBS had undergone major changes on air and in its leadership.
1: Thrilled about that fact over here, by the way.
0: In fact, it's largely because of you. You helped craft the decisions that have changed CBS. So congratulations to you. You've been extremely influential.
1: Thanks. You're welcome to say that on air. Don't edit that part out.
0: If, as you say, half the country feels insulted by late night TV, in fact, you say it's why their ratings are in the tank. Anyone insulted by late-night TV can find a vast number of alternatives. Even those watching the Super Bowl could find an alternative halftime show. There's no discussion currently of extending regulation to cable or digital. I know that. Those are media dominated by the far right. If this is really about fairness. Mm-hmm. Maybe you should be lobbying to have the government imposing rules there, too. That is how you would best achieve your aim of fairness and balance. Go in and meddle in all the platforms.
1: I do think that broadcast news and broadcast entertainment continue to play incredibly important roles in our culture. And in fact, that I think reflects two things. One is the decline of newspapers that has created a vacuum that has made broadcast and visual media more important. And then secondly, I think as our culture has evolved over time, more and more into a visually driven and a video driven culture, that has increased the importance of video-based news, which is what we see on broadcast TV.
0: Network news is not dominating the national discussion these days. That is happening far more on cable and even more in the digital realm. Podcasts, which have audiences frequently far greater than network news, the top people there too tend to be far right. You've mentioned what a great audience Greg Gutfeld has over at Fox. You say, you know, why is it that this guy has such a big audience? It's because people are turned off by the network news. Well, in that case, the network news will die of its own stodgy set of standards that it's lived by all this time. And late night TV, as you've said yourself, don't have great ratings either. So why can't you let the market work, as was the Republican ideal in the past?
1: The importance of the newsroom is, I think, essential to answering that question. If you look at cable and podcasts and streaming, it's all commentary on the news. And frankly, even the AM radio band is largely commentary on the news. But the hard reporting, journalists on the beat in Capitol Hill, in local communities, in state capitals, it is broadcast television that has the newsroom resources to have full-time, professional, trained journalists out on the ground reporting the news. And then the rest of our media ecosystem, whether that's social media or podcasts and streaming, and even to some extent cable, is really commenting on the hard news, and the hard news is mostly starting with what we see on broadcast. I think that's why it's so important.
0: Back in 2019, Brendan Carr posted on X, should the government censor speech it doesn't like? Of course not. The FCC does not have a roving mandate to police speech in the name of the, quote, public interest. Then by November 2024, he's posting, broadcast licenses are not sacred cows. These media companies are required by law to operate in the public interest. If they don't, they're going to be held accountable as the Communications Act requires. Then there was his statement about Jimmy Kimmel. We can do this the easy way or the hard way. Would you call this jawboning?
1: No, I would not call it jawboning. I think what Chairman Carr has said is very similar to what many previous FCC chairs have said from both parties. FCC chairs have always felt a responsibility to talk to the regulated community, here broadcasters, about what their responsibilities are under the law and the policy goals and views that the administration has. The best example of that is Newton Minow, who was JFK's chair, gave a sort of famous address where he said, TV is a vast wasteland, and you guys have to do better. You can't treat your broadcast licenses like sacred cows, right? Almost word for word what Chairman Carr has said.
0: You sort of have to go back to the 60s to hear the last time that was said. He said, back in 2019, the FCC does not have a roving mandate to police speech in the name of public interest. Policing speech seems to be what is going on right now.
1: Respectfully disagree. Obviously, I've been, one who's filed some of the complaints that Chairman Carr has acted on in this regard. What he's done on equal time, I see as enforcing the law. You could look to the 90s and many of the things that FCC chairs said at the time about indecency on TV, right? There was a real concern at the time about violence and sex on television. Frankly, that was bipartisan. Tipper Gore, right, out there.
0: Right. We're talking about politics now, though. I feel like you are changing the subject. Let's stick with politics, because that's why people fear the government messing with the media.
1: Yeah, don't get me wrong. I'm a conservative. I fear the government too, right?
0: Not in this case, though.
1: Well, what I have seen is Democrats, when they have been at the FCC, using the powers of the agency to achieve their goals. And now we have a Republican chair.
0: Give me an example of that.
1: Sure. Under the Biden FCC, under Chairwoman Rosenworcel, there was a complaint filed against a Fox affiliate in Philadelphia based on Fox News's coverage of the 2020 post-election election integrity stuff. And the chair kept that complaint open for well over a year and had public comment on it, which is the exact same thing that Chairman Carr has done with my complaint on CBS and 60 Minutes. So to the extent that one says my complaint and his response to it is jawboning, the former chair did the exact same thing to Fox, even though it dealt with material that was broadcast on cable, and then they were trying to back end through Fox's common ownership of a TV station.
0: That was about promoting lies about the 2020 election, and it was ultimately dismissed. I'm just wondering about what seems to be a real changing stance in the philosophy of your group. Just a couple of years ago, Republicans claimed the mantle of being the party of free speech. This just feels like a total divergence from the long-term Republican opposition to the administrative state. Are you going to go toe-to-toe with the more libertarian Republicans who disagree with you?
1: Yes, I do so in my Twitter comments every day. I don't agree with many of my libertarian friends on this. I agree with them on lots of other issues. And I think it's important to remember that there are lots of components to the public interest. One of them is localism, and what some might characterize as speech police, I would say is reinvigorating the viewpoint diversity component of the public interest, which has always been there. And it's not that we're censoring any individual speech. It's that we're saying across the board, we need to ensure that companies and networks and programs are giving lots of views a fair airing. And that's not been happening of late.
0: But not on AM radio.
1: Yes, and we'll have to respectfully disagree on how we think of AM radio.
0: So the free market is great, except when it isn't, right?
1: Well, the free market is great, except when there's a breakdown in the market. And that's what we have in broadcasting.
0: The free market is great in virtually every area, but the one in which it seems conservative interests are not being well served.
1: Yeah. So in the case of broadcast, the market is limited by the amount of spectrum that's available.
0: That used to be the only way people communicated. Now it's just one in an enormous kaleidoscope of ways people talk to each other one-on-one, one-to-many, many-to-one.
1: Great use of the word kaleidoscope.
0: And yes, the FCC was created to deal with the responsible use of a limited resource. And our airwaves are still a limited resource, but they are far from being the sole resource that Americans have access to.
1: Yeah, don't disagree. In fact, in many ways, that's why I think we need to address the national TV ownership cap, is because broadcasters are competing with streaming and digital for advertising dollars. And though streaming and digital platforms don't have artificial limits that restrict how many households they can reach when they sell their advertising, broadcasters do.
0: And you're supportive of lifting national television ownership caps and allowing local broadcast ownership to grow.
1: I am.
0: Why?
1: So I look at the media landscape right now, and I see NBC, ABC, CBS, and I would include PBS as really dominating over their affiliates, and especially with the big three corporate national networks, that the affiliates are not given a lot of discretion about the program they can carry. They are contractually bound and punished when they preempt programming that they feel like is not in the interests of their community. Really, all the power to determine what goes on the airwaves is at the national network level. And the locals are really limited to a couple high school sports games and the local news.
0: Local news is much more influential than national news.
1: 100% agreed.
0: And more highly viewed.
1: Absolutely.
0: But if you're talking about Sinclair and Nexstar, the biggest owners of broadcast stations, they're both conservative. So what you're really proposing is the creation of networks that are closer to your own political perspective.
1: Yeah, I'd be thrilled with that outcome.
0: That seems to be counter to what you've been saying, though, about fairness and balance in a non-ideological way.
1: It's exactly what you said, Brooke. Network news has relatively low trust ratings. Local news has very high trust ratings among the American people.
0: And the networks, they don't mess with those. So what's the problem?
1: I don't think it is a problem. That's why I want more local news stations that are being run effectively by these companies. I think these companies are doing it right.
0: These national affiliates ultimately will own more stations than the networks have affiliates.
1: Yeah, I think they're doing a great job, and companies that do a great job should grow.
0: And they would be going into neighborhoods that don't necessarily reflect the political or cultural predilections of the owners. And then you're back where you started, only this time the leaning would be conservative as opposed to liberal.
1: Yeah, and in that world, I think it would look a lot more like the AM radio band.
0: God forbid. The AM radio band is not diverse.
1: I think it's a lot more diverse than network news.
0: So you say that Sinclair would produce programming that is more reflective of many Americans' values than the networks currently provide. Sinclair has certainly been called out for imposing on their own affiliates changes in their news broadcasts. That's happened again and again.
1: Yes, I think that's a legitimate point, right? One of the things that I find frustrating about Colbert is that apparently we have people who think they are entitled to treat their shows like their private property rather than being responsive to their corporate management. But I would say in general, we see these companies producing content that people want and that they have solid trust with the American people, and companies that achieve that, I think we should reward and allow to grow.
0: Sinclair and Nexstar are always changing places over which is the nation's top broadcaster. But back in 2018, it was Sinclair who was number one, and it was forcing its anchors to read a promotional script that warned viewers about, quote, fake news on other stations and media.
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11: This is extremely dangerous to our democracy.
12: This is extremely dangerous to our democracy.
13: This is extremely dangerous.
0: Sinclair has often meddled in the news of its own affiliates trying to serve their own local communities. And that's okay with you?
1: I don't see that as being particularly different from the way a lot of networks run right now. I would point out that when that last happened in a way that drew national attention, it was Senate Democrats attacking Sinclair for news distortion, which is the same doctrine that I used with CBS, and everybody said was antiquated and outdated and unconstitutional when I did it. But everybody seemed okay when Senate Democrats did it to Sinclair.
0: And you think it's okay when Sinclair does it, but not when NBC does it.
1: I think you have to take each case on its facts.
0: What is your end game, Daniel? Is it to entirely remake television according to a particular definition of fairness?
1: Yes. My hope is to get back to an actual fair and unbiased presentation of information. I think our democracy gets distorted when news is consistently slanted in one direction, when one party's candidates enjoy overwhelmingly lopsidedly an advantage on entertainment programming. I think our democracy is in danger when most Americans don't trust the national news. And so the question is, how do we move back to a society where we see that kind of trust restored? And one option I think that you laid out is we don't. We just see the networks go the way of the dodo. I don't think that's the way it's going to have to be. With different management, different leadership, the networks could move back to fact-based, unbiased news and a diversity of entertainment programming that appeals to all Americans. And if they did that, we would actually restore the American people's trust in the news and the networks. It's just a choice the networks have to make. And there are certain tools that we have as advocates to push them in the right direction to make that choice.
0: I think we just have a fundamental disagreement on what fact-based means.
1: Yes.
0: And what is the responsibility of journalists to ensure that they aren't engaged in allowing the public to be lied to?
1: I think the reason, though, that we have so little trust in media is because many of what I will call my people, many conservative or Republican or red state people, for millions of Americans, they look at the national news media's failure to cover President Biden's cognitive decline. They look at the Hunter Biden laptop. They look at COVID-19, and they feel lied to.
0: COVID-19?
1: Yeah. I know. Brooke, I know it's going to sound crazy to you, but like they look at how the social media companies and the White House were suppressing their views about the efficacy of masks or about returning children to school at a particular time. They look at that experience and they feel lied to. Maybe they're wrong, but they do. And so they see a pattern where each of what they perceive to be a time that the media lied to them, they always help one political party. And that's why the trust is gone.
0: So what's next on your list? The View, Seth Meyers. The attack on Jimmy Kimmel kind of fizzled.
1: In credit to Seth Meyers, he made an intentional choice not to feature politicians as guests. I will credit him with that. In terms of what's next, one, I think our country needs to figure out what the future of NPR and PBS look like after congressional defunding. I think congressional defunding was a statement on the part of the American people's elected representatives that they feel like things are broken at NPR and PBS. I don't get the sense that the leadership at NPR and PBS have received that message and are taking it seriously.
0: Will you be bringing complaints against them?
1: Potentially, yes. I think one thing that's very true of public broadcasting is that it is often awash in DEI.
0: What does DEI mean in this context?
1: Hiring practices.
0: Oh, hiring people to reflect the community.
1: If you're using a quota, yes.
0: But if there's no quota, I mean, if you want to have programs on that reflect what you think people want more of, maybe more religious programming, more patriotic programming, then why wouldn't a minority community have a right to have more correspondents reflect their views?
1: Yeah, no, I'm totally okay with that.
0: That's DEI in a nutshell.
1: The kind of DEI that I'm concerned about is illegal DEI, which includes having either quotas in hiring, having race-based internships or fellowships or management track programs, mentoring programs, things like that.
0: What is wrong with giving people who have been kept out of a system an opportunity to enter it?
1: I don't think anything's wrong with that. I think it's whether or not you do so based on membership in a class, race, or whether you do so by looking at people's individuals.
0: But you're talking about classes of programming that reflect the interests of individuals. Who makes those programs? Who makes the evangelical programs but evangelicals? Who makes the programs that you feel are not being produced now but people who reflect or embrace those identities?
1: Yeah, fair point. And I think if we lived in a world in which all of that happened, I'd feel much more comfortable.
0: That's what DEI is for.
1: If DEI meant that evangelical people of faith or people from rural communities were getting special treatment for broadcasting on public radio, maybe we'd all feel differently about it.
0: So you would feel differently about it, leaving quotas aside, if it were people other than the ones that have in the past been encouraged to enter a system from which they were excluded that weren't evangelical or rural?
1: I'm against treating people differently based on race. If over the course of an interview with an individual, you find that they bring unique experiences, then go ahead and hire them. But don't hire them based on a box they check on a form.
0: But when the government goes after DEI hires, they're not interested in the individual. They're just interested in their race. We've seen highly qualified Black and female people in the military just get summarily fired for no reason whatsoever, just because the assumption was they were hired because of DEI.
1: I'm not a national security guy, so I don't feel qualified to comment on that. I would say, though, the U.S. Supreme Court spoke pretty clearly in the Students for Fair Admissions case versus Harvard. You can agree or disagree with the decision, but, you know, it's the law now. And that's really what the administration has been trying to apply.
0: And so we went off on a little bit of a detour, but
1: it's okay. It was a good detour.
0: You know, just getting back to the question of who's next on the list.
1: We're going to be in an election year, right? And so questions around equal time and around disclosure of conflicts of interest regarding candidates, like those are all going to be coming to the fore. They already have, obviously, with both Colbert and The View. And so the other thing that we'll be really active on is monitoring stations' compliance with their legal obligations in an election year.
0: Well, we'll see.
1: We will. It's going to be interesting.
0: Thanks for the conversation.
1: Thanks so much.
0: Daniel Suhr is president of the Center for American Rights. And that's the show. On the Media is produced by Molly Rosen, Rebecca Clark Callender, and Candace Wong. Travis Mannon is our video producer. Our technical director is Jennifer Munson, with engineering from Jared Paul. Eloise Blondio is our senior producer, and our executive producer is Katya Rogers. On the Media is produced by WNYC. Micah Loewinger will be back next week. I'm Brooke Gladstone.
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0: I'm Lee C. Camp. This is No Small Endeavor, exploring what it means to live a good life.
1: When I say the word politics, vast majority of minds go immediately to what I would call the what of politics. What is the quote-unquote right policy? Or what party is the right party that should be in power?
0: That's Curtis Chang, founder of the nonpartisan nonprofit Good Faith.
1: What we neglect is the how. How we treat each other, how we resolve our differences. The Sermon on the Mount does not tell us very much about specific policy, but it has a lot to say on the how.
0: Today we discuss the role that faith may yet have to play in a deeply divided America.
1: Do not lie. Be really committed to truth. Be really committed to loving your enemy. Do not mock your opponents. That's what we're trying to encourage.
0: All coming right up.
2: Live from NPR News in Washington, I'm Dan Ronan. South Carolina four-term Republican Senator Lindsey Graham, a key ally of President Trump's, died Saturday night in Washington. Graham was pro-defense and recently returned to Washington from Ukraine. He was 71. With Graham's death in the absence of Senator Mitch McConnell, who is facing his own health challenges, the narrow Republican majority in the Senate is even thinner. NPR's Mara Liasson reports.
3: There's a lot of work before the Senate. There's the National Defense Authorization Act. It's a must-pass piece of legislation. Any absence of a senator makes that job much, much harder because the Senate majority, Republican majority, is so slim there. They also have to pass an emergency supplemental funding request from the Pentagon to help fund the war in Iran. Those are big priorities on Capitol Hill. And then there's the countdown clock to the midterms that's ticking down.
2: Also, at least three Republican senators who are retiring or lost primary elections have been more aggressive voting against President Trump's agenda. The U.S. and Iran are again engaging fire for the third weekend in a row. The back-and-forth strikes began after Iran fired warning shots at a tanker attempting to transit through the Strait of Hormuz. NPR's Kerry Khan reports.
4: Iran's Navy says it fired the warning shots at a container vessel after, quote, several ships attempted to travel along an unapproved route through the vital waterway. The U.S. has urged ships to use a southern route through the strait that hugs the coast of Oman. Iran says that is a violation of the Memorandum of Understanding signed last month between Iran and the U.S. Posting on X, the U.S. military says it completed a third round of strikes overnight, hitting more than 100 targets, to hold, quote, Iranian forces accountable for its attack on commercial vessels in the Strait of Hormuz. Iran says it responded with fire toward Jordan and other Gulf states. The UAE and Qatari officials report intercepting incoming missile attacks. Kerry Khan, NPR News, Tel Aviv.
2: An outbreak of foodborne illnesses that cause diarrhea, nausea, and fatigue has now been detected in 31 states, according to federal health officials. It includes 1,500 cases in Michigan, 177 in Ohio. NPR's Joe Hernandez reports the cause of the outbreak is still under investigation.
5: Cyclosporiasis is a gastrointestinal disease caused by the parasite Cyclospora, which can contaminate food and water. The Centers for Disease Control and Prevention says it's still trying to figure out what caused the spike in infections and that the total number of cases could rise. Previous outbreaks in the U.S. have been linked to raspberries, basil, cilantro, snow peas, and lettuce. Cyclosporiasis is not typically fatal and no deaths have been reported, but federal health officials say there have been 86 hospitalizations. Joe Hernandez, NPR News.
2: You're listening to NPR News from Washington. Some researchers say they're devastated by the Trump administration's recent changes to the enforcement of the Endangered Species Act. This comes after the administration finalized a rule Friday. It eliminates a major protection for wildlife against logging, oil drilling, and other activities. KQED's Lakshmi Sarah has more from Berkeley.
6: The change to the Endangered Species Act allows for development on wildlife habitats as long as the animals aren't killed or injured. Christopher Martin is a professor in the Integrative Biology Department at the University of California, Berkeley. His lab studies the endangered Devil's Hole pupfish, found in Death Valley National Park in California and Nevada.
7: It would be the death of the Endangered Species Act, right? Because the species cannot survive without its habitat, without its home. So without having those habitat protections in place, it's all out the window.
6: Martin says this change could have impacts on species many people cherish, like the bald eagle, California condor, and his own beloved devil's hole pupfish. For NPR News, I'm Lakshmi Sarah in Berkeley.
2: Several reporters with the New York Times have been issued subpoenas and could be forced to testify before a grand jury next week over their reporting concerning the security of the new Air Force One jet donated to the Trump administration from Qatar. President Trump used an older airplane last week to return to Washington from a NATO summit. The New York Times reported it was because of security concerns with the new jet. The New York Times says it will continue the fight. This is NPR.
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0: I'm Lacey Camp. This is No Small Endeavor, exploring what it means to live a good life.
1: My earliest memory of Taiwan is I was suffering from a very severe flu and was very feverish.
0: This is Curtis Chang.
1: And what they did in those days was bundle you up and try to sweat out a fever. And I remember being just like drenched in sweat. And then somehow the fever broke and my mom came in and took me out on the balcony. And I just remember the fresh, cool air blowing over me, feeling safe in my mom's arms and looking out over Taipei.
0: When he was just 3 years old, Curtis and his family immigrated to the United States from Taiwan.
1: I have a photograph of us landing in Chicago. And I remember seeing my dad for the first time in 2 years because he immigrated to the States ahead of us to prepare the way. And I remember hiding behind my mom because I wasn't sure I would recognize him. Because remember, he left when I was a year, year and a half old. And then when my mom pointed out, "That's your dad," I ran over to hug him. But it was this sort of moment of like, is he going to remember me? Am I going to remember him?
0: Curtis says he spent those early years navigating a profound sense of cultural displacement. Even as he began to embrace a new American identity, some of his first memories of the U.S. are of kids using racial slurs against him in the playground. But the experience of being a first-generation immigrant has also left him with a very specific skill set.
1: To succeed in a new society, new culture, while at the same time having your past and also a present reality of being in a Chinese American community, eating Chinese food, speaking Chinglish in our house. Even as that term Chinglish suggests, you end up being a bridge person. You end up bridging two cultures, and that's your essential reality. You're formed to be that kind of person. And I think that has formed me in my vocational work.
0: That bridge building work, informed by his experience as an immigrant, has entailed three broad swaths. Serving as a local church pastor, then working in the business world as a consultant on business leadership and strategy, and these days as founder and executive director of Good Faith, a nonpartisan nonprofit. Distressed with the partisan co-option of Christian faith in America, this most recent work of Curtis's seeks to explore faith and politics in a way that can build bridges in a deeply polarized America. Yet he realized some years ago that even in the midst of his vocation of bridge building, that his immigrant experience also left him with a persistent sense of anxiety.
1: I would lead in very, like, strong, forceful ways that other people would interpret, wow, Curtis is a hard-driving leader. When in reality, the emotional core of that was I was anxious. I was like, so I wanted to control things. I wanted to make sure things happened in order to respond to my anxiety. And I think I did a lot of damage to myself, but to people around me, to my staff, because I didn't realize that.
0: Eventually, Curtis experienced a severe episode of debilitating anxiety that forced him to change vocational direction.
1: I changed roles from being a pastor to running this consulting firm precisely because, as a pastor, I felt like my congregation, who are all made of Silicon Valley professionals, were disconnected from using their professional skills to serve the secular world, so that their Christian faith was something that happened on Sunday morning, but didn't connect with the world of secular civic institutions like the homeless shelter, like the after-school program, the environmental nonprofit. And so my firm was created to bridge that and bring those skills and expertise from the world of faith, the world of church, and really bring it in service to the wider common good.
0: Curtis went on to win a White House Award for Social Innovation as the founder and head of Consulting Within Reach, and in 2019, he embarked on a new project.
1: So I've had deep experience in faith, deep experiences with institutions in the secular world. How do those two connect? And that's what led me to really my current work as the founder and executive director of Good Faith and a comrade and colleague of you in the podcast world, in our own podcast, Good Faith. And the mission of Good Faith really is to try to be that bridge, to help both sides see how each of us, worlds of faith, world of institutions, are meant to bless one another.
0: Today, we discuss Christianity and politics in America and the surprising bridges to be discovered, even in the midst of our polarization.
1: I don't think you can understand the current political moment if you don't understand anxiety. And so this anxiety really occupies both the right, left, middle, whatever you want to call it, all along the political spectrum.
0: Today, I interview with Curtis Chang. Curtis, welcome to No Small Endeavor.
1: Oh, I'm really glad to be here. Thank you for having me.
0: Me too. Yes, we have a lot of friends in common, so it's nice that we finally get to talk and get to visit. So grateful to be with you. To what degree do the experiences of being an immigrant in your mind, how often are you aware of that? And, you know, I would make up that perhaps if you go back to Taiwan, you're not quite Taiwanese enough, Chinese enough. And here in the States, you're not quite American enough. I don't know. Is that a fair description, or how do you experience that on an ongoing basis?
1: I certainly experienced in going back to Taiwan that I was not, a sense that I was not Chinese enough, just struggling with language. I like to say I have about 5 minutes of Chinese Mandarin fluency and then it just collapses. And, you know, the problem is when you go to Taiwan or China, as I've done also, I'm good enough in that first 5 minutes that then the conversation on the other end goes blah, blah, blah, blah, blah, blah, and I'm lost, right? So I definitely experienced that. I embrace fully the belief and conviction that immigrants helped make America and are fully Americans. To quote Hamilton, the musical, you know, immigrants, we get the job done. And I feel like I am fully American, and that to be Chinese American does not subtract or remove the American part of it. We're living in a political moment where there are movements, perhaps even political leaders, who want to degrade that sense of immigrants being fully American, but I resist it. I'm claiming my full American identity.
0: In time you go to Harvard as a maybe somewhat idealistic young man, at least I've read an account maybe that indicated that maybe you Sure. thought of yourself that way, wanting to learn about democracy. So, and you study government, I understand?
1: That's right.
0: Yeah. Talk to us about kind of the drive of pushing you in that direction.
1: Yeah. Again, I felt like this is my country. This is my society. I want to contribute to it. And that's why I majored in government or political science, you know, more broadly as it's known. And growing up, my first ambition was I want to be the president. I want to become a president of America. Then I discovered at some point in the Constitution, oh, wait a minute, I can't be a president because I wasn't naturally born. So what's next best? So I grew up in the 70s and my role model was Henry Kissinger. Huh. So German born, but he's on TV regularly shaping the role of America in the United States. So that was my role model. And that's why I went to Harvard. Kissinger went to Harvard as an immigrant, was a government major. There were professors in the department who actually had taught Kissinger. And so that was my dream. Like, I'm going to be the Chinese American Henry Kissinger.
0: Yeah. Now, I understand perhaps that you began to think somewhat differently as well about Christian faith when you're at Harvard.
1: Yeah. Again, this sort of speaks to my bridge identity, because in many ways, my Christian spiritual formation growing up was in a very conservative, quasi-fundamentalist church, which really at that time just sort of sequestered off faith from the wider world. There just wasn't a connection between here's what your faith means as a citizen, as a participant, as a potential next Henry Kissinger. So it was really divided, you know. And so when I went to school, it was like my faith was in this one compartment of my life and was part of the Christian fellowship and went to church and so forth. And then my classes, studies, aspirations in a different part of my life. And one of the revolutionary things that happened for me in my college years was I began to see that, no, these two worlds are meant to be integrated. And the life of integrating and connecting in a way that both sides, both the world of faith and the world of secular institutions, that both are blessed when those two worlds can be properly integrated. Not one dominating the other, but one and each one blessing the other.
0: I mean, that's a fairly significant theological shift. What were some of the sources or precipitating moments that led to that?
1: Well, one is I fell in my freshman year with a bunch of, I guess you would describe them as deeply Christian, deeply political, and deeply Black Christians. And they were the first ones who introduced to me a way of thinking about God that was really holistic, that cared about the world, cared about the poor and the oppressed, along with the other things that I'd been brought up to care about as a fundamentalist evangelical. And it just was like, oh, all of these things can hold together. God is both the God of my private life, of piety, of prayer, of church going, and also the God of the world out there, the world where justice matters, where caring for the poor, where public health, all of this matters.
0: Was that those friends that you fell in with informed by somebody like what, James Cone, like a liberation theology, or what were some of their theological sources?
1: That was a thread. So these are people who read James Cone, for those who don't know him, what you would call liberation theology, very, you know, attentive to the gospel's attention on the poor. But they were also people of prayer. They were not political only. They were also deeply faithful folks. So it was a model for me of how these two things can both be held together.
0: And then subsequently, is it as a pastor when you begin doing some reconciliation work in South Africa?
1: I was not a pastor. I had gotten a fellowship, a Rockefeller fellowship, to go to South Africa. And then I chose to use that fellowship to live and work in Soweto, South Africa, biggest Black township there, at the tail end of apartheid. So it was 92. So I was actually, if you want to talk about my being an illegal immigrant, which I was not in America, but in South Africa, technically I was an illegal immigrant because only Blacks should have been living in Soweto according to apartheid. And I was a Chinese American, and that was quite a bit of anomaly there, so much so that whenever I walked out in the streets of Soweto, I would be surrounded by a little mob of Black Sowetan children doing kung fu moves around me, because that was the only context they had for a Chinese face.
0: What are the things that stand out to you about that season of your life that you began to see or that you carried with you from that point forward?
1: Well, when I entered that, I had just graduated, and I was really torn vocationally between whether I was called to go into ministry or whether I was called to go into academia. I carried that sense of being torn going into that year, and being part of that small church, which was one of the few interracial churches at that time, and as far as I could tell, the only interracial church where the white members of the church would travel onto the Black Christian turf, onto Soweto. They would travel into Soweto to worship together. And I just found that very moving. And I found that to be a symbol of what the new South Africa could be, was straining to come into being, but was in deep pains in that moment of the end of apartheid, whether that new multiracial democratic South Africa would be born. And I just got a vision of the church could be an embodiment. The church could be a expression, foretaste of what God's desires was for South Africa, in my belief, which was to be a multiracial, pluralistic democracy. And that little church, really no more than maybe 30, 40 folks, to me was like, oh, this is, I want to be part of this kind of signpost to a reality that God desires. And that's what led me in my first vocational move. This is before I became a consultant and even before what I'm doing now. That was my first sort of vocational sense of calling to be a pastor.

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1: 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This week's word comes from Kushtok-U Bill Fawcett. And the word this week is yauk.
2: Yauk.
1: That means canoe. And here's a sentence. 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
3: Kushtok O'ish Bill Fawcett was Slukach Adi and the child of a southern Toshone man who passed away before Bill was born. 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
0: Hello friends, Lee Seekamp here. 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

0: Welcome back to No Small Endeavor, exploring what it means to live a good life. I'm Lee C. Camp. If you're just joining us, our guest today is Curtis Chang, the founder of the nonpartisan nonprofit Good Faith. Already, numerous times in your storytelling you shared with us, you've alluded both to the personal, spiritual realities and practices, as well as the public, social, political implications of faith. Often those two don't always get brought up in the same conversation, and yet you're holding on to those in a way that I find compelling. And one of the areas that you've written about and talked about a lot that goes back to the personal space is your work on anxiety. Tell us how that comes to the fore. Or maybe even, and I don't know, I wonder maybe if we should flash back to earlier life and ask, when did you first begin to realize maybe you have some work to do on anxiety in your life?
1: I don't think I could have named that growing up, but looking back, I realize I was actually a deeply anxious child, teenager, you know, young adult, middle-aged adult, and even now, really. The thing was, I actually think a lot of that anxiety fueled my ambition, fueled my energy to become somebody that could go to Harvard, for instance. But I would say, Lee, that even my work on anxiety, I did not do that work

0: essential message was anxiety is so often categorized as a problem in our lives, in our society, to make go away. And I wanted to bring what I think is a really important insight from Jesus himself, is that anxiety is not a problem to make go away. It's actually an opportunity for growth, for spiritual growth, for emotional growth, for relational growth. But that's why I titled my book, The Anxiety Opportunity. I wanted to reframe anxiety from a problem that we want to push away, make go away, medicate away, to actually enter it, experience it. It's uncomfortable, but to actually go through it as an opportunity for growth.
1: Talk to us a little bit more about how it could be an opportunity, or how does one frame it such that it is an opportunity?
0: There's a lot of ways, but let me give you one example. It speaks to my own childhood and teenagerhood that I just recounted, right? I did not realize that so much of my energy in the world was actually driven by anxiety. And when you don't realize that, it leaks. It leaks out in my own sort of personal life, but it really leaks out into others. So early on, when I was a leader in ministry as a pastor, again, I didn't fully name that reality. I didn't fully recognize. So I would lead in very like strong, forceful ways that other people would interpret, wow, Curtis is a hard driving leader. When in reality, the emotional core of that was anxiety. And now having more awareness of, wow, this is driving that, it's actually an opportunity for me to lead better. For instance, to have compassion, the people I lead, to recognize they're anxious as well. And how can we name that together? How can we recognize what's at the core of that anxiety? And Lee, at the core of anxiety, if you sort of look at it as not a problem to go away, but really as an opportunity for growth, at the core of everyone's common experience of anxiety is some fear. It's some fear of loss. That's what drives anxiety. It's a fear of, frankly, future loss. So when you can name that, like, what am I afraid of? And what future scenario am I imagining? It just gives you the ability to actually face it. Oh, I'm afraid of looking bad. I'm afraid of my church shrinking and me not getting my salary paid. Like that was a fear. That was like really, you know, I'm kind of embarrassed to name it, but that was present, you know? And if you can face that, there's just a lot of ways that that leads to growth. It leads me to like, oh, I gotta like actually learn how to trust God, learn how to trust the people around me, and not give in to this fear.

0: You noted a moment ago that perhaps until we're given language, we may not be able to see our anxieties. If someone's listening and they think, oh, I've got something going on in me, but I don't really know what it is, how would you suggest they might do some introspection, ask themselves certain questions to see if they need to identify anxiety and thus whatever fears may be driving them?
1: Well, one is what I just described, is like trying to do some inner awareness work, either by yourself or with a therapist or with just your spouse. What's behind these symptoms of anxiety? What do I fear? And then also, what time scenario am I living in? Because if you really look at it, it's not the fear of some loss that is happening right now in the present. It's you're getting hijacked into the future. Your mind and body are sort of indwelling an imaginary future where that loss is happening. And that's what you're afraid of, right? So just getting some of that language, like, okay, if anxiety is a hijack in the future of some feared loss, can you name that loss? Can you name that fear? And then can you also recognize, oh, I'm living in the future. How do I get back into the present? How do I live as a more present-oriented person? Those are just some examples of awareness and moves you can make in which anxiety actually leads you to become a more thriving, fruitful human being.
0: You've done lots of work in trying to help American Christians navigate their own anxieties and fear with regard to American politics. What story would you employ to give an account for how it's seemingly we find

0: American Christians with such deep anxiety shaping their American engagement?
1: Well, I don't think you can understand the current political moment if you don't understand anxiety. And again, anxiety is a future scenario of feared loss. And so this anxiety really occupies both the right, left, middle, whatever you want to call it, all along the political spectrum. So take an example from the conservative, you know, as conservatism is now being practiced on the right, let's say, there's a fear of loss. If you dig deep into what's going on, it's a fear of there's going to be imposed on me a set of sexual practices makes me afraid. I don't want it. There's going to be a secularization such that my kids are not going to grow up Christians. And so we gotta seize governmental power to change culture, to protect us from this onslaught of gender or sexual policies, right? Now, the key thing to know is there's a germ of actual true fear in it, but when we not aware, like, oh, that's actually what I'm afraid of, it kind of metastasizes and mushrooms up into all sorts of things such that you're now like, we got to seize power in order to guard against this future loss. Let me go on the left, right? There's this sort of fear like, oh my gosh, religion is looming its head as a presence in life. That's going to mean people are going to shove things down my throat, religious conservative values. And again, there's a germ of truth because that is starting to brew in conservative circles, but it's overblown. There's not as many Christians that view that way as that fear on the left believes, but it causes them to adopt politics that is highly oppositional, that castigate, that stereotype the political opponents they fear. So you have to understand this anxiety pervasively influences our politics.

0: Why do you think that so many Christians in the U.S. seem to be caring about such a deep distrust of institutions as such?
1: This is another passion topic of mine, Lee, you're naming exactly. I think the reason is both something real and something, let's call it spiritual, and spiritual formation of how we as Christians have been formed to think about God, about the world, and so forth. So let me talk about first about what's real. In reality, our institutions have, in some very meaningful ways, failed us. Again, both on the right and the left. We are living in an era of institutional fragility where you can look out and say, this institution's not doing that. This institution's not doing that. There's pervasive examples, Silicon Valley corporations just running ramshod with AI and not caring about the wider society. Our economic institutions that are not lifting up our next generation in a way that they can have lives better than ours. There's widespread failure of institutions. So that's real. But the problem is, and I'm going to speak here explicitly as a Christian here, right? But I think this is actually, this is a spiritual reality that everyone faces, which is we do not think of institutions as human. We think of them as an object, as a tool. And so when a tool fails you, Lee, like when a hammer breaks and splinters, we don't think, I should repair this tool. I should repair and redeem and heal this hammer. No, we throw that hammer out because it's like, it's much easier to get like on Amazon a $9.99 hammer, right? Because it's just a tool. Like, let's just get another tool. And we approach institutions that way. It's a thing. And so when it fails us, we're like distrust and reject and like throw it out in the garbage. But let me ask you, suppose your best friend failed you in some way. They didn't show up in the way they were supposed to show up, or your spouse did that, right? Would you just say, well, forget that person. Let's chuck that person into the garbage. I don't think you would, right? And as a human being, whatever your religious faith, we've just like, no, you don't do that to other human beings. And so they have an inherent worth and dignity beyond what they deliver to you instrumentally, right? My argument and belief is that human beings represent the image God as individuals, certainly, and as institutions. And the Bible teaches that the imaging of God and the expression of human dignity and worth is not just the individual exercise. It is also collective. It is also something we do together. And that's what an institution is. An institution is made up of human beings. It's not a thing. It's a human reality. It's a human collective expression of humanity that is meant really to image something of God to all people. A hospital is an image of God as a healer. We can't do that alone. We need this thing called a hospital. Again, notice how I slipped up there. I said a thing, right? No, we need a collective expression of humanity that we are going to call a hospital. And that's what's going to enable us to actually bring healing into not just Christians, but the wider Roman society. That's what was the vision of the early hospital in plagues where the typical Roman would just flee the city. Christians, no, we're going to stay. The sociologist Rodney Stark really documents this historically. We're going to stay and be an agent of healing. And to do that, we need to do it together. And what are we going to call that collective exercise? It's going to be a hospital. And so a school is an institution that is a collective expression of human teachers, human parents who bring their kids, a human counselor, a human principal that's come together and say, we want to educate our people and we can't do that alone. And so we got to do it together. And we're going to create this human being, a human being in the collective sense of being called a school. And so because we don't think then and we don't have an imagination spiritually or otherwise, we don't have an imagination that an institution is deeply human. That's why when it fails, we just chuck it. We distrust it. We throw it out. And we don't have a posture of redeeming, of redemption, or more secularly, of repair. That these are human beings that are, sure, they're broken, but they're not to be chucked out. They are meant to be repaired and redeemed. And that natural impulse that we have to an individual really needs to be extended to human beings in the collective sense of the word being, which is an institution.
0: 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Coming up is a short break, followed by our discussion on what Curtis calls the what and the how of politics and the difference between the two.

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Lee Seekamp here. 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

0: Welcome back to No Small Endeavor, exploring what it means to live a good life. I'm Lee C. Camp. If you're just joining us, our guest today is Curtis Chang, the founder of the nonpartisan nonprofit Good Faith. I want to imagine for a moment that someone's listening and they buy what you've said so far. To re-envision institutions as deeply human entities of some sort, rather than just mere things and thus easily discardable. But I also would imagine that it's the experience of a lot of folks that institutions of whatever stripe often seem, maybe always seem, to multiply some of the worst parts of humanity. I'm thinking, for example, of Reinhold Niebuhr's famous book, Moral Man, Immoral Society. And then I remember him saying at the end of his life that if he was going to retitle that book, he would have called it Immoral Man, More Immoral Society. It's just that societal embodiments of humankind always seem to multiply the ugly parts of us. What do you do with that?
1: I think institutions are exactly right. They multiply humanity. So you're absolutely right. Human institutions are like this multiplier. They multiply what is both good and right and God designed about humanity and the ways in which humanity is broken, is fallen, and needs redemption and repair. But don't lose sight of the multiplication of the good. Again, you break your leg or you get cancer, God forbid. You're not going to be able to heal yourself. Even your neighbor's not going to be able to heal you. Your healing of a broken leg or cancer, again, just to use my analogy, relies on institutions. And by the way, I have good friends who are suffering from cancer right now. They are dependent on this whole long chain of institutions for healing or prolonging their life. Not just the hospital, but medical colleges that train those doctors and nurses and so forth. The drugs they're taking, it's not like some individual cooked them up in their garage. It took a massive set of institutions, universities to do the research, the FDA to test and approve, drug companies who will distribute their supply chain, the pharmacy, right? Without institutions, that good, that deep good is not possible. Now, of course, that also means they multiply the bad. These institutions make room for corruption, for some institution to run a drug scam or whatever, right? Of course. But that's true of every human reality. You know, that's true of you and me. We multiply in the world something really good, and we multiply in the world some things that are bad. So institutions are no better. They're just a multiplier of both the good and the bad.

0: What first got you especially interested in this particular topic is worth a lot of your attention?
1: I would go back to my sense of just being created to be a bridge person. It came out of this first career that I had, which was in ministry in the world of faith. And then I had the second career stage of running a secular consulting firm serving secular institutions, nonprofits, government agencies, hospital shelters, all of that. So I went from world of faith and then a world of deeply embedded, caring about trying to redeem. That's really what my consulting firm was trying to do. I didn't put it in that language, but we were trying to repair and redeem institutions. And so my third career stage, which I'm in now, was like trying to bridge those two things.
0: Well, that's a great segue to talk a little bit more about the work that you're doing now. It seems that one of the things that you're saying, for example, in your after party project is perhaps more a focus on the how of politics as opposed to the what of politics. So unpack that for us a bit.
1: When I say the word politics, I think the vast majority of minds out there go immediately to what I would call the what of politics. So what policies are the right policy? And I'm going to speak as a Christian, like what policies are the Christian policies? Immigration, abortion, religious liberty, gender and sexuality, or economics, pick your issue. It's immediately the what. What is the substantive policy that's the quote unquote right policy? Or what party is the right party that should be in power? What should my vote go to? What presidential candidate is the candidate that I should vote for? I'm not saying that's not important or that even our ideological or our religious convictions should shape that what. But what we neglect when I say the word politics is the how. That politics is as much, and I would say in some ways more, about how we treat each other, how we resolve our differences, which are going to be there, how we resolve enmity. And so like that, all those sets are how we do that, that are true regardless of the what you hold. And the central truth that the after party is trying to advance is that in actuality, you can trace a much straighter line from Jesus' teaching, say on the Sermon on the Mount, to the how of politics versus the what. I mean, read the Sermon on the Mount. You can try to say there's a line that I can draw there to what should be our policy on the border. But man, it's a fuzzy line and it's very circuitous. And guess what? Somebody else could draw a very different line and it could be pretty much equally plausible as the line you're trying to draw. So the Sermon on the Mount does not tell us very much about specific policy on any issue, frankly, but it has a lot to say on the how. Do not lie. So don't foster or spread any mistruth. Be really committed to truth when you engage in any discussion on these issues. Be really committed to loving your enemy. That's crucial to the Sermon on the Mount. Do not mock your opponents. Do not say raka, right? Which is the Hebrew word for you idiot, you moron, you fool. And so like, what are you posting on social media? Are you posting some equivalent of mocking, of saying, look at these morons, look at these idiots on the other side? Those are all how practices that are a straight line that you can draw from just the Sermon on the Mount to very important how practices in politics. So that's what we're trying to show, trying to demonstrate, and trying to encourage. That's got to be a deeply Christian exercise of politics.
0: You said a moment ago on distinguishing the how and the what, that you're not downplaying the significance of the what. But I'm thinking in the civil rights era, there is a lot of emphasis on the how. You've got Dr. King, for example, embracing nonviolence and love of enemies as very significant elements of the how. But there's also a very clear what, right? There's a very clear, we must reject Jim Crow manifestations of white supremacy. When does one rightfully hold those together, or how do you think about drawing the line between the how and the what?
1: You've just named, I think, a so important, vital contribution of Black Christians to our history and our faith broadly, regardless of your race and any other identity. Like that civil rights movement is a perfect example of how you wed the how and the what. Those were both equally important to King. He would have rejected, and he did reject, the sheer use of force to get a otherwise good what. He explicitly said, we cannot use violence, for instance, to just grab enough power to impose our vision of what society, and specifically Southern society, should be like. We have to hold the how of nonviolence, the how of love of your enemies, the love of the need to show mercy. And all of this is completely inseparable, completely integrated in the civil rights movement. I think that should be a prophetic vision for us Christians today of how we engage in politics. And too much what happens is that people are willing, Christians and otherwise, are willing to sacrifice their best, highest instincts on the how in order to win on the what. It's the by any means necessary, you know, which was a temptation that was in the civil rights movement. Whatever means necessary is Malcolm X's famous phrase, right? So that's always going to be a temptation, is to sacrifice the how at the altar of what. And I think we as a society need to reject that sacrifice.

0: You, in the after party, you all use the practices of hope and humility as central practices and make a case for the importance of trying to hold together both high hope and high humility. And then you kind of lay out in a grid kind of different places you might fall depending upon how much high or low you are in each of hope or humility. Yet you label yourself in that grouping of four a cynic. So tell us about how did you become a cynic and how do you think you are having to navigate that or how do you combat that in yourself?
1: Yeah, so I won't try to replicate this quadrant, which I love because I think it's so helpful.
0: I will say as well, I think it's also very helpful. Yeah.
1: Well, thank you. Thank you. This is an expression of my low humility. It's awesome. It's the greatest thing ever. You should go out and buy The After Party because it's the best book ever written. So yeah, the cynic is how I describe it, is low in humility and low in hope. Because as a cynic, you think everything's awful and nothing can make it better. So I'm low in hope. And I'm also low in humility because guess what? I'm right about that analysis. I'm right. Anybody that thinks differently is a raka. And so I am low in humility because I think I've got it. And that got it is like everything is terrible. So I don't know how I became a cynic. I'm not sure, right? It's a temptation to be a cynic that I'm talking about. I'm not saying that that's good or right or I need to move from that cynic position. Maybe it has to do with doing so much academic study of social reality and politics, right? Because, I mean, academia as its practice is kind of a cynic's paradise. Like, you're taught to analyze things. And when you analyze things, it's just like you're finding the flaw. You're finding the deep structural wrong. And so I've been kind of shaped to look at the world that way by my academic work. And so I think that sort of naturally leads to this sort of low in hope because there's always some deep structural wrong or hidden wrong that, by the way, I've uncovered. That's my thesis. That's my doctoral dissertation. That's my book. That's how academia is structured is I've got it. So it's a low humility exercise almost by definition. So I think that was a key formative influence for me to become somebody that's low in humility and low in hope, which is a cynic.
0: Yeah. What practices or relationships are you finding that help you combat that?
1: I think interacting with people who are smarter than me helps me address the low humility thing. That's why I love, you know, being friends with David French and Russell Moore and doing the after party with them and having his guests on our podcast. I just interact with them a lot and like, they're smarter than me. Both of them are definitely smarter than me. And it's an honor to just relate to them. And it helps me be more humble. And then I think hope, what's a good practice of hope? I think for me, it's prayer as the central practice. Because in prayer, I am led to see God as the one who holds all of humanity. Not me, not even any human institution. It's God. And that's the reason for our hope.
0: I think I read that you have been practicing contemplative prayer. What's that practice look like for you and what's it meant to you?
1: Contemplative prayer is a deeply ancient Christian practice that's really oriented, interestingly enough, not around words. It is about silence. It is about stilling your mind that, in my mind, otherwise is filled with so many words. And it is quieting, silencing that mind to just be silenced out of a belief that God does speak through words, certainly, and through silence. And I think I have gravitated to the practice of contemplative prayer precisely because my mind otherwise is filled with so many words and my work in the world is filled with so many words that I can over-index on the wordy aspect of faith and life in the world. And so I need to balance that with wordlessness, with silence. And that's the essence of what contemplative prayer is.
0: Been lovely to talk to you, Curtis. Great to be with you.
1: It's great to be here. Thanks for having me.

Here's one closing take on today's interview. Worth continued reflection is Curtis's description of himself as a bridge person. He said that as a Chinese-American immigrant, you end up bridging two cultures, and that's your essential reality. I have no interest in romanticizing displacement, but Curtis's description of his life vocation as a bridge builder, arising from some of the difficult lessons of being an immigrant, provides a helpful way for us to think about the challenges we have faced. That the very things that might make us feel or experience marginalization, that make us feel out of place, that these things might make possible the very gifts we have to offer the world. That the hard things that we've faced might be the greatest gifts we have to offer to our neighbors. One practice toward a good life, learning to name the fear beneath our anxiety, to see, as Curtis said, that anxiety is often some fear of future loss. And that prompts us to ask ourselves, what feared future am I living in? What loss am I imagining? And what would it mean to come back to the present, to simply let go an unhelpful, utterly imagined future? And last, Curtis gave us a crucial practice for politics. Care about the how, not only the what. Yes, policies matter, but our political engagement is also about how we treat each other, how we resolve our differences, like do not lie, like practice loving your enemy, like a refusal to mock your opponents. And all of that, of course, is no small endeavor. That's a small, but not so small take on today's episode. Peace to you, my friend.

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0: Our thanks to all the stellar team that makes this show possible. Christy Bragg, Jacob Lewis, Carriott Harmon, Jason Cheesley, Sophie Byard, Kate Hayes, Mary Evelyn Brown, and Audrey Griffith. Our theme song was composed by Tim Lauer. Thanks for listening, and let's keep exploring what it means to live a good life together. No Small Endeavor, it's a production of PRX, Tokens Media, LLC, and...
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0: From WHYY in Philadelphia, this is The Pulse. I'm Mike and Scott. As a kid, Trevor Ridland loved hearing his dad's stories about traveling to faraway places to search for new species. And one especially captured Trevor's attention.
1: Bufo peregrinis, which means very bright golden toad.
0: A golden toad. It sounded like something out of a fairy tale.
1: The elfin forest where the golden toad lived was this twisted woodland ecosystem at the top of the mountain.
0: And this toad had vanished without a trace.
1: And so now what once seemed like a fairy tale maybe feels a little bit more like a ghost story.
0: What happened to the golden toad? The question sent Trevor and his twin brother Kyle on a quest to find out and to see if the toad was still out there somewhere. On today's show, Adventures in the Wild. First, the news.
2: Live from NPR News in Washington, I'm Dan Ronan. President Trump is remembering Senator Lindsey Graham as a great politician and a skilled deal maker. Trump spoke on NBC's Meet the Press this morning. The South Carolina Republican died last night in Washington at age 71. NPR's Eric McDaniel reports.
3: Trump said he spoke to Graham by phone Saturday night after the senator returned from a trip abroad. He remembered the South Carolinian as a loyal ally who fiercely advocated for the president's agenda, despite an acrimonious 2016 Republican primary fight. Here's Trump speaking to NBC's Kristen Welker this morning.
4: This man was a great politician. He really got it.
3: Graham's temporary replacement will be appointed by South Carolina's Republican governor and serve for the rest of the year. A new Republican nominee will be elected in August and will compete for a six-year term in November's general election against Democratic nominee Annie Andrews in the Ruby Red State. Eric McDaniel, NPR News.
2: President Trump says he's ordered the military to conduct wide-scale bombing against Iran should Iran assassinate him. However, there's no automatic process that allows the death of a president to trigger a military attack, and that decision would be up to Vice President J.D. Vance. While not addressing the specific concern on ABC's This Week, the U.S. ambassador to the U.N., Mike Waltz, did discuss those type of plots that he says are concerning to President Trump.
5: They have operatives here in the United States. Plots are ongoing, but our intelligence community, the FBI, our law enforcement entities are absolutely on top of it.
2: On Saturday, Iran's new supreme leader vowed to avenge the death of his father, who was killed by airstrikes in the first hour of the war. The head of the World Health Organization says his agency is facing complex challenges as it tries to deal with the Ebola outbreak in the Democratic Republic of Congo. Michael Koloki reports.
6: In a statement, the WHO's Director General, Tedros Ghebreyesus, said that insecurity in the Congo continues to hamper efforts by his team to respond to the outbreak, adding that mistrust among community members also poses a challenge. Earlier last month, a report by Congolese authorities said the presence of armed groups in parts of the country was continuing to limit humanitarian access to several areas that either had been hit by the Ebola outbreak or were at risk of being affected by the disease. Meanwhile, the UN's World Food Programme warned today that the outbreak in Congo could lead to a sharp increase in severe hunger in the country. For NPR News, I'm Michael Kaloki in Nairobi.
2: Even as the U.S. and Iran continued to exchange military strikes, President Trump today said the critical Strait of Hormuz remains open to commercial traffic. Before Trump's call to NBC, Iran said the strait had been closed for traffic. You're listening to NPR News. The top-ranked men's tennis player in the world, at least 24-year-old Jannik Sinner, is the champion at Wimbledon in London, winning his fifth career Grand Slam title. Sinner also captured the title last year at the All England Club. He defeated the number two player in the world, Alexander Zverev, in a match that took 3 hours and 46 minutes, making this the second longest win in his career. More university students are sticking with it. A new report finds a higher number of students are remaining enrolled in college after their first semester. NPR's Alyssa Nadworny has the story.
7: The National Student Clearinghouse Research Center tracks persistence and retention to see if students who head to college actually stay there on the path to a degree. More than 2.6 million students started college in the fall of 2024, and the report found more than 77% of them returned to school for a second year. That's up slightly from the prior year's data. There were also increases in the outcomes for Black and Hispanic students. They saw decade-high rates at which they returned to college for the next fall. Racial gaps still persist, with white and Asian students returning to college at higher rates. Alyssa Nadworny, NPR News.
2: A heat wave is expected across much of the country this week. Two-thirds of the nation could be impacted. Temperatures are forecast to be 15 to 25 degrees hotter than normal from the southwest of the Great Plains before the heat moves to the East Coast later in the week. Temperatures could be broken across the country. 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
9: Major funding for The Pulse is provided by a leadership gift from the Sutherland family. 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
0: This is The Pulse, stories about the people and places at the heart of health and science. I'm Maiken Scott. The lights were dimmed, the chairs set up, and twin brothers Trevor and Kyle Ridland knew their dad, a biologist, was about to tell them a great story, something as magical as a Grimm's fairy tale.
1: This story does feel like a fairy tale, and that's almost the way that it was presented to us when we were little kids in the glow of our dad's old whirring projector that he had set up in the living room of our house.
0: That's Trevor. And one of their dad's stories especially captured the boy's imagination about a mythical creature, the golden toad.
1: And I remember seeing this bright orange toad light up the room, and I was just enthralled by it. It's this otherworldly species. Toads are usually this kind of dark, muddy brown color, non-miraculous, meant to blend into the earth and not be seen. And then you have this bright orange toad with this great name, Bufo peregrinus, which means very bright golden toad.
0: The golden toad lived high up in the mountains in the cloud forests of Costa Rica.
1: The elfin forest where the golden toad lived was this twisted woodland ecosystem at the top of the mountain, and it was twisted and bent from the wind and the rain. It's always wet, it's always foggy and misty.
0: And deep in the forest, only for a few weeks out of the year, hundreds of these golden toads would come out of the shadows and mate in the shallow pools of rainwater, lighting up the forest like little fires.
1: And that was where the golden toads would emerge and congregate to mate and lay their eggs in those little ephemeral pools.
0: Until one day, the golden toad vanished, never to be seen again.
1: And so now, what once seemed like a fairy tale maybe feels a little bit more like a ghost story.
0: A ghost story they couldn't forget.
1: Because you have this species that was so tied to this place, and they were so connected, and then you have that toad disappear.
0: Felt like the golden toad was tempting them to go on their own adventure to find out what happened to it and if it was still around. Many adventurers and researchers feel a call of the wild, a force tugging on them to go explore, to climb distant mountains, venture into faraway forests, and discover or rediscover something, a creature, a place, some new clue. On this episode, Adventures in the Wild, from the mythical golden toad to raging elephants and poisonous snakes. To get started, let's hear more from Trevor and Kyle Ritland. As they got older, they both got interested in wildlife preservation efforts, and they decided to investigate what happened to the creature that had taken up so much space in their childhood imagination. They wrote a book about that quest. It's called The Golden Toad, An Ecological Mystery and Search for a Lost Species. Kyle is a writer and Trevor a documentary filmmaker. So they had first learned about the golden toad from their dad, but the beautiful creature eluded him too. Here's Kyle.
1: He never saw the species himself in person. Even for him, it was just this idea, and then it was gone. And by the time we were born, it was gone. So we came into the world already conceptualizing it as this myth, this lost species.
0: Trevor says nobody really knows who first discovered the golden toad.
10: A lot of indigenous groups kind of moved through this area before it was settled in the contemporary period.
0: In the 1960s, an American biologist named Jay Savage visited Monteverde in Costa Rica, and a local man told him,
10: "Hey, there's these bright orange toads up in this cloud forest ecosystem," and he didn't believe him.
0: The local brought Jay Savage a golden toad in a jar, and the biologist asked him,
10: "Did you paint this toad with orange paint?" Because nobody had ever seen a species like this before, and he just didn't believe it.
0: A few months later, Jay Savage traveled up the wind-battered and rainy mountain and got to see the golden toads for himself.
10: And collected a number of these toads and described them scientifically for the first time. And it wasn't long after that until photos of the golden toads started appearing in National Geographic magazine. Local photographers like Michael and Patricia Fogden publishing photos of this bright orange species that nobody had seen anything like. And it kind of became a famous toad, which there aren't a lot of famous toads, so it's cool to be a famous toad. And so it became kind of a world-renowned thing, and people would visit Monteverde in order to try to see these toads, and you even had stories of collectors trying to sneak golden toads out in jars so they could sell them on the black market pet trade.
0: Describe the area where these toads were seen and observed, because it is a very limited space. So what does it look like? How do you even get there?
10: So the golden toads, their historic breeding grounds are in an area called Brillante, above the town of Monteverde, Costa Rica, which is itself kind of isolated at the top of this mountain. It's in the Tilarán Cordillera, and it's right on the continental divide. And so the golden toads existed kind of on this knife's edge right at the top of this mountain range. And the original observation of their breeding area was just 5 miles long, quarter of a mile wide, very small space. And in that dwarf forest, what they call Bosque Enano, stunted, wet, misty forest where rain pools would collect in the root hollows of trees. And that was where the golden toads would emerge and congregate to mate and lay their eggs in those little ephemeral pools. And it really was on the knife's edge of existence, literally and metaphorically, because while it was at the top of the ridgeline of the continental divide, it also existed in this really kind of perfect alignment of environmental conditions for this species. And as those conditions shifted, it was really difficult for the golden toads to adapt. So for instance, in the field notebook of Marty Crump, who was one of the biologists who was observing the golden toads right around the time of their decline, she observed just the rain pools that had collected in the root hollows where the eggs were laid evaporating because it was a drier year than it had been in the past, and desiccated eggs and just no continuing emergence of tadpoles for those species.
0: The decline of the golden toad was swift and dramatic. In 1987, biologists observed about 1,500 of them.
10: That's a lot of toads.
0: The year after, in 1988, they saw only one golden toad. In 1989, again, just one.
10: And that is widely reported to be the last time that the species was ever seen. It was certainly the last time it was photographed.
0: Why did they disappear? Here's Kyle.
1: Yeah, I mean, that was part of the detail of the story that really drew me into this, is the golden toad was killed. It was murdered by some force of nature, and for the longest time, the question was, what?
0: Other species of amphibians were disappearing as well, not just from Costa Rica, and researchers across the globe soon zeroed in on a suspect, a pathogen called the chytrid fungus.
1: And through their investigation, confirmed that this pathogen was in play in all of these disappearances. But in the golden toad's case, the golden toad was already gone by the point that this fungus was discovered. And so there were no bodies
11: discovered in the Golden Toads case. They were gone before they could ever be found. And that was really part of what we were looking into with this project, to understand, okay, if we conceptualize this as a murder mystery and Kittredd as this killer, did it act alone?
0: In addition to this fungus, Trevor says biologists suspected something else was at play, a changing climate. This was in the early days of climate science, but these biologists had noticed differences.
11: Changes in mist frequency, or the rising altitude of the cloud bank, that in other areas of the world might not have those huge significant impacts, because if the cloud bank rises, a toad who lives in that cloud bank can, you know, go higher up the mountain.
0: But the golden toad couldn't do that.
11: They lived at the top of their mountain, at the edge of their range, and so small changes in the climate, they just couldn't adapt to. There was no more mountain left for them to climb.
0: Trevor says the changes in climate and the fungus forged a deadly collaboration.
11: Kittredd is the bullet that killed these species, but climate change pulled the trigger. Climate change made this Kittredd fungus a more effective killer, whether that was enabling the spread or stressing amphibians and making them more susceptible to it. And Kyle and I often, between ourselves, kind of talk about it as like a strangers on a train situations. Like, these two killers didn't set out to work together. They just ended up making each other more effective. And we're looking at both of those issues right now as major threats to our species. We're on the, you know, outside edge of a global pandemic that's made a dent in the human population, the same way that Kittredd made this huge dent in amphibian populations. And so that, to me, makes the story of the golden toad and its extinction feel all the more immediate to us.
0: As much as Trevor and Kyle had heard about the golden toad as kids and learned about its demise as they got older, one thing seemed clear. This toad was gone for good. But Trevor says some part of him wanted to believe otherwise.
11: Could they still be out there if we went there just the right time? The weather conditions were just right. Could we, you know, discover a revenant population of golden toads?
0: A local man, Eladio Cruz, said that he had seen a golden toad in 1991, further away from the place where they had originally been observed.
11: So that's 2 years after the golden toads were widely believed to be extinct in Monteverde. And so in 2021, we were coming up on the 30th anniversary of Eladio Cruz seeing golden toads at this distant mountaintop. And it felt like a pretty good time to go back and see for ourselves if they were still there. And it felt a little bit like opening a Pandora's box or searching for a holy grail that you weren't sure what was going to happen if you drank from it. So there's a part of me that has always wanted to rediscover the golden toad, because it would mean a lot in terms of propping up the conservation efforts that have happened in Monteverde after the decline of the golden toad. There's a really great grassroots conservation ethic in Monteverde that has snowballed over the years to protect these vast swaths of forest. And to be able to say that the golden toad, the species that we thought was extinct, is still out there because we've protected this forest, would be so validating for those conservation efforts. There's another part of me, the little kid inside of me, that really just wants to see this toad for myself. And so that sort of siren song of the golden toad kept me up at night. Then there's another part of me that is not so sure the golden toad coming back would be a good thing. Collectors descending on that mountain and changing the personality of Monteverde and endangering those very forests that we spent so long to protect. Aside from just the fact that if this golden toad is still out there, then it's hanging on by a thread. And it's survived this long without human interference. And can we help that species at this point, or can we only interfere? And I'm not sure that we could bear to lose the golden toad twice if it came back a second time. So these are all the
10: you know, conflicting emotions and things that are swirling around in our minds as we are traveling back into this forest to see if we can find the golden toad 30 years later. And it's this very remote site. Maybe a ranger from the reserve would walk these trails once every couple years, but nobody had ever been back to this site at the right time, at the advent of the first rains, to try to find golden toads.
12: And Kyle, what were your biggest impressions from that journey?
10: Yeah, I mean, as Trevor described, it's such an otherworldly place. When the sun went down and the flashlights and headlamps were turned off, I've never been anywhere darker than that. And I mean, the phrase, you can't see your hand in front of your face, is a very literal description. And it's, you know, it's how it felt internally as well. I mean, we were off the map. We had talked about this for the longest time and what it would mean to find it, what it would mean to not find it. And then we were there, and we were there with the folks who, if the golden toad was out there, would be the ones to find it. And, you know, it felt very untethered up there on the ridgeline in the forest.
12: Yeah, and I'm sort of like torn whether we should give away or not.
10: Do a spoiler alert for anybody listening.
12: What happened, Trevor?
10: So we were there at the right place at the right time and there for a number of nights looking in all the right places. And no golden toads decided that they wanted to be seen by us those evenings. I want to be very careful with how I phrase this because I don't want to imply that the only way to find hope in this story is the idea that the golden toad is still out there, because I think we can accept the disappearance of the golden toad. We can come to terms with that. And I, in many ways, have for years and years and years. You know, I would say I still think the golden toad is still out there. And part of me does believe that. And that's because these forests are big. And these toads were hard to find when they were abundant. And so absence of evidence is not necessarily evidence of absence. That's what I like to tell myself with this story. Just because we were not able to find the golden toad when we were out there at this site doesn't necessarily mean it's not there. But if it's not there, I'm okay with that. And the reason I feel that way is because of all the other species that we did find when we were out there. There's species of frogs that disappeared from that area of the Pacific slope for decades after the golden toad disappeared that we found out there. The brilliant forest frog is one of those. Discovering that species while looking for the golden toad sort of felt like finding this revelation we were not looking for. And so if the golden toads are out there, that's great. I hope they are. I hope they're living under a night sky, not seen by humans, happily undisturbed. And if we never know of their existence, that does not diminish their existence in any way.
12: After their big adventure in Costa Rica, Trevor finally got to see a golden toad, preserved in a jar at the National History Museum in Los Angeles.
10: The experience of sort of looking this lost frog in the eyes was one that I will not soon forget. I wish that we had the ability to speak to each other. I wanted to know what it would have said to me if it could communicate, but I was really just left with this sort of comfortable grief, a feeling like the circle had closed. It's where the story began, and I was able to see where it ended. And my only hope is that I'm not the last person to see those specimens, that others can see the golden toads as they exist now in jars and museums or in photos and textbooks or in a story that a father tells to a child in front of a projector screen. If that's the way that the golden toad lives on, I hope we can be a part of keeping it alive through this story.
12: Trevor Ritland and his twin brother Kyle Ritland have written The Golden Toad, An Ecological Mystery and the Search for a Lost Species. Trevor also produced a film about this adventure. It's called El Dorado, The Search for the Golden Toad. Coming up, a writer spent a long time trying to observe wild elephants in India, and then she finally did.
13: Out of the forest to my right came this roar. I didn't even know that elephants could make this sound, and I felt it in my bones.
12: That story is next on The Pulse.

0: One day, they were on a hike together, and Jodi told Kim about a trip she took to the India-Nepal border.
1: And she said, "You should have seen it. There were these elephants, and they were kind of hunkering down in this small patch of trees. And at a certain time each night, they would come out from those trees right at dusk and move in a herd to another patch of trees through the village." And she said, "When I was there, I saw all these people had ridden out there with their motorcycles in packs, and they were all yelling and trying to get photos, and they start, you know, throwing stuff at them so that they can get better selfies. And the poor elephants were just trying to move from one spot to another. And in the process," this is happening across India, "about 400 to 500 people are killed a year by elephants. And about 150 elephants are also being killed in human-related incidences, like being electrocuted with downed wires."
0: Kim was intrigued by the story and asked Jodi to go back to India with her to write about it. But when they got there, no elephants could be found. It wasn't the right season.
1: So every two seasons, maize and rice, October, November, and May, June, the wild elephants come in, kind of deviating off of their ancient migration routes, where human settlements are growing faster and faster and bigger and getting too close to their roots. And the elephants are drawn in by the scent of the ripe crops. And they know that if they eat those crops, they can have more nutrition faster than it takes to move themselves all the way through a forest that has depleting resources.
0: So they thought, why not go to the elephants, leave the city, and trace their ancient migration route? But they would need some help. Producer Nicole Curry interviewed Kim Frank about the adventure that followed. Here's her story.
2: The mission at hand was simple. Find Parbati Barua,
1: the queen of the elephants. Parbati is a former princess, and she is renowned for catching her first wild elephant with a lasso while riding on a captive elephant's back at the age of 14. And she used to be a mahout, one of the only female mahouts in the world, which is an elephant caregiver.
2: Parbati was the key to all things elephants.
1: So about 25 years ago, a writer named Mark Shand had written a book and done a documentary about and with Parbati Barua. And she took Mark Shand on elephant back, on her elephants, through the jungle and traced the Asian elephant migration route with him, taught him how to be a mahout, and illuminated the human-elephant conflict story by tracing the route on elephant. Well, Jodi and I really had this idea that couldn't we recreate that 25 years later and see what has changed?
2: To their surprise, Kim and Jodi managed to get a meeting with Parbati through a friend. They drove a few hours to meet her.
1: And this car pulls up, and this tiny force of a woman steps out. She's wearing a red blouse, a traditional Assamese brown sari, and she has her hair pulled back and oiled, and a red bindi sticker, crimson, in the center of her forehead, on her third eye. And she feels regal. So we sit down, we have tea, we introduce ourselves. And Jodi says, "Parbati, we are a big fan of your work and we would love very much to learn from you. We are a photographer and a writer doing a story about Asian elephants and humans. And you're the most knowledgeable person. And would you be willing to let us tell your story?" And she sips her tea and sets it down on her saucer, and she looks through us and says,

0: Yes.
1: And we just were shocked that she said yes. She said yes. And so we're like, okay, what now? And she said yes. So she says yes. And now we're quiet. And I blurt out, well, could we? Can we? We can come next week. We can come. You know, we can. We want to. Is there a chance that we could ride with you on your elephants through the Asian migration route, like you did with Mark Shand? Is that possible? And she says, "Yes, it is possible." And then we're ecstatic. And so then we say, "Well, when we can? We are free, starting tomorrow." And she laughs, but not like a ha ha, that's so funny. Just a very soft, like, no. She said, I'm on my vacation and then I have work to do. You can come back in August or October. Well, it's May. And I get it, but I'm thinking, I have children. I can't just fly back to India and I'm going to lose the story. And what am I going to do? And so we drive back and we don't get to see the elephants.
2: In the moment, this was really disappointing. But Parvati was their best shot at having someone guide them through the ancient migration route. So they accepted the request from the princess and returned to India in August, making this trip number two. Kim and Jody met Parvati at a camp with other elephant caregivers. They were prepared this time, ready to spend an entire week. That was until she asked them this question on day one.
1: What is your plan?
2: If you remember, they told Parvati their plan during the last trip, trace the elephant migration route, watch her work.
1: And we just kind of look at each other and look at her and we say, well, we want to document you doing your work. And she looks at us and kind of turns her head and says, no, I don't have any work to do. I am just here for you. And we're thinking, what? Well, oh, okay. And then she said, and I would like a list of interview questions so that I know exactly what you're going to ask me. And then we will meet tomorrow. And we were stunned. Now the project was going to change. And while Jody was kind of still hoping for an elephant journey across the migration route, it was looking less and less like it was going to happen. At this point, I'm sort of realizing that I've fallen down a rabbit hole, but I'm so invested in her story that when I get a chance to meet her at her ancestral home in Assam next spring, I jump at the chance.
2: Making this trip number three, this time without Jody. But Parvati seemed no longer interested at all in tracing the elephant migration route.
1: By the end of that time with her, the well had kind of run dry.
2: Kim wanted to go back to the drawing board, but she had promised this photographer in the area that she would visit a nearby village. His name was Avijan Sahar, and the village had an abandoned tea garden, which was now home to leopards.
1: He wanted me to write an article about this story, and I was, really resistant because I thought, no, I'm here for the elephants. I want to learn about the elephant story, not the leopard story.
2: But the leopard story was the elephant story. Twice a year, wild elephants would deviate from their migration route, come into the village, and rest in the tea garden, sometimes leaving the garden damaged, depleting the villagers' source of income. Then leopards would take over.
1: And so I saw what the villagers were living like, and I was able to interact with community members in a way that I hadn't done yet.
2: It was all pretty shocking. Homes had been damaged by elephants.
1: And so it was a little tiny crack in the door for seeing what else is out there and how I wasn't really telling a full story or seeing the full story myself. So then that became, of course, the hook. I wanted to come back in October, November, so that I could see the conflict in real time from the villager perspective.
2: Insert trip number 4.
1: At the beginning of October, I get this text saying, Kim, the elephants are starting to come. You need to come now. So I pack up everything. I go back and Avijan Saha takes me to experience the high conflict area. We're going to be out all night and I am going to be sleeping in the village.
2: They planned on taking a motorcycle out to the conflict area.
1: As we're getting ready, I put my helmet on. I'm very happy to have it. Avijan says, what's in your backpack? Why is it so full? And I say, well, I have a sleeping bag in there in case I need to take a nap because we're going to be out all night. And he's like, you cannot sleep. You can't sit. You've got to be ready to run at all times. Run. You have to run fast. Can you run fast with that backpack? You need to let some things out of it. And I'm like, no, I'm not. So I emptied some things. And he's like, you can't have sandwiches. The elephants will smell it in your backpack. I'm now feeling a little bit worried because I know the elephants can run like 30 miles an hour. I can't. So I'm feeling a bit unprepared for the danger that we're about to experience. So I get on the back of the bike and we set out. We're riding and then we go past this area and I can smell this. It's like urine mixed with earth, mixed with like this acrid, earthy, deep, permeating smell coming out from the woods. And Avijan says, can you smell that? And I said, yes. He said, that's an elephant in must. And what I know about must is that must is a testosterone excretion that leaks from male elephants' eyes, like their ducts on the side of their eyes. And when an elephant is in must, it's a hormonal testosterone 60 times their normal testosterone levels. And these elephants are typically highly sexualized, highly agitated, very violent. Even there have been known cases of them killing calves in their kind of sexual frenzy of must. And now we have an elephant in must in the forest next to us, and that's this unknown as we launch out into the night. So Avijan says, you know, get your flashlight. You need to shine your flashlight in the forest at all times because elephants can come out of the forest and they'll knock us over. And you cannot take that risk. So we have to make sure we can see where they are.
2: And that's when they started to hear firecrackers.
1: So it's illegal to kill or harm an elephant in India. And the only way to kind of shoo elephants out from the crops is with sound. So people use firecrackers, or the forest department will come and use sirens, megaphones. The villagers sometimes create these illegal, I'd say they're like pipe bombs. It creates like a fireball with sound. So now we're hearing all these sounds and we stop and there's some farmers and they're sitting around, like they're yelling at the field. And there are young guys that are clearly just in it for the sport of it. And they're just like, wah, and throwing rocks. And the smoke, when they shoot the sound bombs, the smoke comes out. So I'm feeling like I'm standing on a battleground right now. But when I look out onto the field, past the smoke, I see maybe six elephants, female elephants with some babies. And they're just eating, like they're eating the crops. And they're doing it really calmly, really peacefully. And there's a strange feeling I feel inside myself that I can feel this calm coming from them. They're not panicking. They're not raging at anybody. They're just eating their food. But the cacophony of sound that surrounds them is so intense that it creates this very strange juxtaposition between the peaceful energy of the elephants and kind of this absolute chaotic mayhem from the humans. And I feel instantly ashamed. I feel like I'm witnessing something shameful. Eventually, the elephants move on. And they go into the little forest patch, and we also move on because everyone's on walkie-talkies talking about where the elephants are. So we move on to the next spot.
2: And then the smell from earlier is getting stronger, more potent.
1: And the elephant we had smelled earlier was in front of us. The freaking elephant in Musk is there. And the farmers are trying to shoo him away. And suddenly there's just silence. It was like this eerie silence settled over everything. And in that silence, out of the forest to my right, came this roar. I have never, ever, I didn't even know that elephants could make this sound. It was like, and then it just kept going and going and going. And I felt it in my bones. I felt it actually in my bones. I've read where people say that, bone chilling, but now I know what that means. And when that elephant finished, off in the distance, you could hear a second elephant with a rumble roar that just roared through the forest as if they were talking to one another and sending out warning or communication and kind of in the same way as the farmers on the walkie-talkies. At this point, I'm like, look, I'm freaked out. I have children. I have a family. I'm putting myself at too much risk now. I'm not going to stand there and wait for the musk elephant to come. People by the hundreds are dying in India from elephant interactions. I don't want to be one of them. So Abhijan says, okay, well, you can stand by this house. So there's a little tin house and it's off the highway. And there's a slight, small little crack between the house and the outhouse. And he's like, if the elephant comes, hide in here. So I wait. I get my phone out because, believe it or not, there's cell service.
2: Kim sent a text to her husband, Dave.
1: And I'm like, I'm freaking scared out of my wits right now. I'm absolutely terrified. And he says back, you know, this is the moment. You came for this. You came to see this, to experience this. That's what you came to do. Be safe, but really see it.
2: Kim knew he was right. She had gone through a lot to get to this moment. 3 trips to India, meeting an Indian princess. If she wanted to write this story, she had to see the conflict firsthand. So Kim sent one last message, and then she looked up.
1: And I see everybody running towards me, and Avijan's got his flashlight, and he's flashing in the field behind me. And when he reaches me, he's like, Kim, you can never be on your phone like that. The elephant in Musk just walked right behind you. The elephant walked literally right behind my body, and I didn't even know it. And he walked, left me alone, shockingly, and walked into the field. And I was spared. And in that moment, I felt both deep relief, utter fear, but this heavy weight of responsibility kind of settled in, that I was spared and I have an obligation to tell this story and to tell it with deep respect to both the people and the elephants.
2: That story was produced and reported by Nicole Curry. Kim Frank released a memoir about her travels. It's called Elephants in the Hourglass, a journey of reckoning and hope along the Himalaya. She also released a documentary about her trips to India. That's called Where the Forest Roars. You're listening to The Pulse. I'm Mike and Scott. You can find us wherever you get your podcasts. Coming up, instead of venturing out into the wilderness, some people like to bring a taste of the wild into their homes.
0: Green anacondas, which are the largest snake in the world, are regularly for sale at reptile expos and in some pet stores. Mambas, which are a group of snakes that are highly venomous, found in African countries.
2: That's next on The Pulse.
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0: This is The Pulse. I'm Mike and Scott. Instead of venturing out into the wilderness, some people bring wildlife into their homes.
1: Reptiles and amphibians are a really common exotic pet. You know, wildlife is oftentimes sold, for example, to tourists as products. You might see like a seahorse on a keychain, for example, or turtle shells.
0: That's conservation ecologist Ryan Almeida. He observes the global wildlife trade and he teaches environmental science at Villanova University near Philadelphia. Ryan says tens of thousands of species are traded globally in a thriving marketplace. And is it legal or illegal or both?
1: Yeah, definitely both. I think there's quite a lot of focus on the illegal wildlife trade, especially when we think of conservation implications. I think you'd think of sort of like illegal poaching of something like elephants, for example, right? And that certainly is a big part of the wildlife trade. But the legal wildlife trade actually dwarfs the illegal wildlife trade in terms of scope. Some estimates suggest it's about 10 times larger in terms of the quantity of animals traded and the sort of economic value of it.
0: Exotic pets make up a sizable chunk of this marketplace. Okay, I'm probably being naive, but I kind of assumed that a lot of the pets that we see in the pet store or that I might be able to get at some weird pet show, that they are bred in captivity.
1: Yeah.
0: Do they get caught in the wild?
1: The vast majority of the stuff you'll see if you went to, for example, a reptile expos, and they're a really interesting and neat experience. If you're an animal lover, you're interested in these species. The vast majority of those animals are going to be captive bred, right? And that's a good thing because we don't want to de facto assume that trade is threatening a particular species, right? We know that trade can lead to species extinctions, but in some capacities, in some contexts, trade does not threaten species with extinction and can support livelihoods, can support important cultural practices.
0: Now, you have studied the impact of wildlife trade on different species and species diversity. What are we learning about that?
1: We know that wildlife trade, generally speaking, like exploitation of populations, does typically lead to populations declining. Again, not in all circumstances, but a recent study showed that if you compare populations of the same species, some of which are exploited for whether it's hunting for meat or for more broad trade versus non-exploited populations, we see declines of about 60% in those populations that are exploited. So we do know that trade does impact populations. A lot of my work, and especially what I've been thinking about increasingly, is how we sort of scale beyond the population to the ecosystem, right? So we know that maybe compared to other things that threaten species like climate change or habitat destruction, the patterns of wildlife trade are really interesting because they're based on people's preferences, right? If we take the exotic pet trade, for example, we like certain animals because they have distinctive patterns or because they reach large body sizes or because they're easy to care for, right? And so we're selecting for species with particular traits that we really like. And those traits don't just sort of emerge randomly in species, right? They're the product of these species' evolutionary history and sort of the selective pressures on these species in their native environments. And so what that means is we might be sort of systematically hitting certain groups based on traits we like that have sort of important functional traits in their environment. A great example in birds would be color, right? We know that color is potentially, or in many cases, associated with the foraging strategy and the diets of certain species. Birds might eat fruits, for example, and be able to incorporate those pigments into their plumage. On the sort of flip side of that, drab birds tend to be seed eaters or forage out in open areas. They're drab so they can sort of be more camouflaged and avoid predators, right? And so there are these potential linkages between these aesthetic or sort of human desired traits that animals have and the traits that make them important to their ecosystems and sort of support the structure and functioning of our environment.
0: Ryan says monitoring wildlife trade for pets is difficult. There are lots and lots of pet shows, but now so much of that trade has moved online. What are some of the craziest creatures you have found for sale?
1: Yeah, I mean, you'd be surprised what you see for sale. Green anacondas, which are the largest snake in the world, are regularly for sale at reptile expos and in some pet stores. There are many venomous snakes for sale, rattlesnakes of different species, mambas, which are a group of snakes that are highly venomous found in African countries. Giant alligator snapping turtles are one that you'll see, not super commonly, but commonly enough. And these are sold alongside your more common reptiles like ball pythons and bearded dragons, crested geckos, things that you or somebody you know might own.
0: And what's the appeal? Just, you know, what have you learned about why do people want to have, especially, you know, I'm thinking about these snakes.
1: Yeah.
0: Like, I don't want that in my house.
1: Yeah. Part of this is going to be just the sort of like aesthetic appeal of these animals. They're interesting morphology, beautiful colors or patterns are oftentimes are very cute, especially turtles, which are sort of an increasingly popular pet and one that we're pretty concerned about from a conservation perspective. They can also be great companions, right? There are, there's a famous species of lizard, the Argentine black and white tegu. They're sort of affectionately known as puppy lizards online because they'll sit on your lap like a lap dog and they'll cuddle with you. They're pretty big. They can get up to maybe 5 feet in length. They're a little bit challenging to care for, but the trade-off is you have a reptile that essentially can act like a puppy in some ways. And that can be hugely influential, especially to people who are seeing these on social media platforms like TikTok or YouTube or Instagram. There is sort of an emerging space of reptile influencers who show off their pets online. That makes people want them.
0: Ryan says the exotic pet trade has led to massive ecological problems when species escape from homes and back into the wild.
1: We know Burmese pythons are a famous example in Florida that were introduced as a part of the exotic pet trade, had been released into the environment, some by individual owners, also by a hurricane that hit in the 1990s that destroyed a breeding facility, and they've been decimating mammal diversity in the Everglades ever since, so this big apex predator snake. I think one that's like a quite interesting topic right now are goldfish. You know, we don't think about goldfish a lot, right? They're one of the most common aquarium fish that people own, something you get for your kid when they want to have their first pet, right? But a lot of the times, just like any other species, people don't want them anymore and they dump them into local waterways. And we've increasingly seen in waterways all throughout the United States that goldfish are, one, getting to sort of massive sizes, right? And so they're not sort of staying these tiny little fish that you can keep in a bowl in your house, but actually getting quite, quite large, but also potentially decimating or at least impacting local environments, local ecosystems.
0: Ryan says before you buy an exotic pet, make sure the source is reputable. Get a sense of how big this animal will get and if you can actually support that size. Also, keep in mind that some of these creatures live really long lives and might actually outlive you. Ryan Almeida is an ecologist and he teaches environmental science at Villanova University near Philadelphia. That's our show for this week. The Pulse is a production of WHYY in Philadelphia. You can find us wherever you get your podcasts. Our health and science reporters are Alan Yu and Liz Tung. Charlie Kyer is our engineer. Our producers are Nicole Curry and Lindsay Lazarski. I'm Maiken Scott. Thank you for listening.
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0: Elon Musk claims there's no evidence that anyone died because of his Doge Project's efforts to destroy USAID.
1: It's already public man-made death. We're at hundreds of thousands of dead. We're seeing the signs of reversal of gains in HIV. So we know these conditions are getting worse, but it's going to be millions of deaths.
0: Today on the New Yorker Radio Hour, Dr. Atul Gawande on what was lost and what can still be gained in the fight to salvage life-saving U.S. foreign aid.
1: The worldview, the actions that you see, are that you believe the world is an amoral, ruthless, Mad Max world of the dominators and the dominated.
0: Also, The New Yorker's Louisa Thomas talks about the latest World Cup drama and the future of LeBron James. That's all ahead today on The New Yorker Radio Hour, right after the news.
2: Live from NPR News in Washington, I'm Janine Hurst. Iran says it's closing off the Strait of Hormuz completely, not allowing any vessel to transit after a third round of U.S. strikes overnight. Pakistani and Omani officials have urged diplomacy, but as NPR's Emily Fang reports, both the U.S. and Iran say a temporary ceasefire is over.
3: Pakistan has been an important intermediary in the Iran war, and its deputy foreign minister told Iran's foreign minister to consider, quote, diplomacy remains the only viable path to resolving disputes. On Saturday, Iran also wrapped up talks with Oman on how to manage the Strait of Hormuz. But later, U.S. CENTCOM said it struck more than 100 targets across Iran, and the Sultanate's news agency reported Iranian drones had struck some sites in Oman. Iran's top negotiator, Mohammad Bagher Ghalibaf, wrote on X, quote, the era of one-sided deals is over. And Iran's Islamic Revolutionary Guard Corps said it had fired on a ship trying to get through the strait. Emily Fang, NPR News.
2: Republican Senator Lindsey Graham died overnight after what his office says was a brief and sudden illness. He was 71 years old. The South Carolina Republican was a defense hawk and also had a close relationship with President Trump. NPR's Sam Greenglass has more.
4: The arc of that relationship feels very much of this political era. You know, earlier in his career, Graham was known for his bipartisan bent, notably on issues like immigration reform. And then as he made his own bid for the Republican nomination for president in 2016, you know, he called Trump a bigot, said he would destroy the GOP. But over the last decade, Graham's posture toward Trump changed dramatically. He became a close confidant to the president, to the point that when Graham beat back a primary challenge earlier this year with help from Trump's endorsement, he said, Mr. President, you are not far behind God.
2: NPR's Sam Greenglass reporting, funeral arrangements are pending. The Memphis Safe Task Force, designed to make the city safer, is under scrutiny after two deadly officer-involved shootings in a week. President Trump formed the task force last fall, and it includes a mix of National Guard, local police, and federal agents. Mariana Bacallao of member station WPLN reports.
5: A DEA agent with the task force fatally shot a 47-year-old man last week, just days after a Tennessee guardsman fatally shot a 20-year-old. These shootings, along with three others, are still under investigation by the state. Memphis District Attorney Stephen Mulroy points to the way officers are trained for the task force. In trainings he observed, Mulroy says instructors mocked the concept of de-escalation and referenced the prosecution of the officers accused of killing George Floyd and Eric Garner as witch hunts. Other Tennessee DAs have rejected Mulroy's statement, saying it undermines prosecutors and law enforcement to promote a political ideology.
2: You're listening to NPR News. Toronto police are looking for suspects after a deadly shooting took place at a festival last night. NPR Chandelise Duster has more.
6: At least two people are dead and at least four others are injured after a shooting at a street festival in Toronto on Saturday night. Toronto police say gunfire was exchanged between two people at the Salsa on St. Clair Festival, an annual event celebrating Latin culture. Two firearms were recovered, and investigators are working through at least three crime scenes. Organizers of the festival said in a statement they are, quote, shocked and deeply saddened by the shooting. They also said the festival will not continue on Sunday. At least 13,000 people were attending the festival when the shooting occurred, and no arrests have been made. At least 33 shootings have occurred in the city this year, according to Toronto police data. Chandelise Duster, NPR News.
2: At the weekend box office, Disney's live-action Moana took the top spot with an estimated $43 million in ticket sales. Globally, it made $95 million against a reported production budget of $250 million. In second place, Minions and Monsters with $20 million, and Toy Story 5 was close behind in third place with $18 million. And globally so far, the film's made nearly $880 million. In fourth place, the horror film Evil Dead Burn debuted with $13 million. And in fifth place, Angel Studios' George Washington movie Young Washington with $6 million in its second weekend. I'm Janine Herbst, NPR News in Washington.
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0: Welcome to The New Yorker Radio Hour. I'm David Remnick. DOGE, the so-called Department of Government Efficiency, has officially been terminated. Its July 4th sunset date was part of the original Trump executive order that created the agency. And Elon Musk, the chainsaw-wielding leader of DOGE, oversaw the dismantling of USAID, which used to provide life-saving medical and nutritional programs all around the world. Musk, who recently became the world's first trillionaire, claims there's no evidence that a single person died after the Trump administration canceled more than 80% of USAID's programs, cutting basic health care access to some 95 million people.
9: All right, it's Monday in America, and Elon Musk is having a stage 5 meltdown on Twitter over Congressman Ro Khanna.
10: That's right. The world's richest person has spent all day tweeting going after me. Why? Because I cited an academic study that his DOGE cuts may lead to the deaths of millions of children overseas.
11: Musk says no one can name a single person who died, quote, not a single name. And he also tried to claim that USAID is responsible for COVID and the Russian invasion of Ukraine.
12: Trump was fixated on USAID and its spending, which is a little surprising given it amounted to less than 1% of the federal budget. Yet, Trump and Elon Musk quickly dismantled the agency, with Elon at one point proudly tweeting he'd spent the weekend feeding USAID into the wood chipper.
0: Atul Gawande was the assistant administrator for global health at USAID until he stepped down the same week that Donald Trump stopped U.S. foreign assistance. Gawande says an estimated 700,000 people have already died as a result of these cuts. Back in 2025, I first spoke to Atul, who writes for The New Yorker, when USAID was being targeted. And over a year later, I wanted to check back in with him to see what's happened in the aftermath. Atul, Elon Musk claims there's no evidence at all that DOGE cuts to USAID led to even a single death. He tweeted that, and I'm quoting here, that no validated medical funding was stopped and that legitimate life-saving funding continued. And you've replied saying that the reduction in life-saving aid has already led to no less than 700,000 deaths. How do you come to that number, and how do you imagine he came to his conclusion?
13: The 700 plus thousand that have been estimated to have died at the end of a year since the USAID closure comes from a couple of different sources. One is a Boston University estimate. A separate one comes from an international study published in The Lancet looking at the impact USAID had over the last 20 years, saving 92 million lives, and projecting based on the cuts that have occurred, mm-hmm. how many deaths have occurred. And they came up with a very similar number. This is what pissed off Elon Musk. Ro Khanna cited the estimates that 4.5 million children, just children, would die by the end of 2030. The precision of the numbers is a question, but it's clear it's at minimum tens of thousands in 2025 and very likely hundreds of thousands.
0: This is an enormous number. So I think it would be worth specifying
14: what people wear, people dying of what? Maybe if you could, you know, put some more specificity on this, that it ceases to be just a gigantic number.
13: Yeah, a big part of what USAID did was humanitarian response, disaster relief for tens of millions of people who are fleeing war or in conflict zones or were driven out by floods and those kinds of things. WHO estimates that where 80 million people were reached by emergency health services in 2024, that number in 2025 dropped by more than 50 million people. That included, for example, 14 million people who were victims of severe acute malnutrition. 2.5 million of them were children, like a peanut bar that gives you your calories for the day, distributed by community health workers that U.S. manufactured but was cut off. That cut the death rate to less than 1%. That's just one category. Another one is childbirth. You know, many of these people who are being forced out of their homes are pregnant. They deliver thousands of babies and die when they have no services. Another example is Ukraine was the biggest single beneficiary of aid, and that was energy infrastructure that kept heat going. It was services for 3.5 million children and pregnant women displaced from their homes. I could go into the HIV story. I could go into the TB story. I could go into the ways that USAID was ensuring vaccines were going out in the world. We're not even beginning to see the vaccine preventable deaths, the HIV deaths, the TB deaths rise. We know these are only going to grow with time.
14: Atul, there's a great deal of discussion about the number 700,000 and the mortality data itself. Help me on that.
13: One of the complaints is these are projections, and therefore the projections are fake. When will we actually know what the child mortality rates are? It's going to be a while. The U.S. was the provider of some of the best, highest quality data in the world out of USAID, which was dismantled. The inspectors general that would be doing audits and investigations to show what systems were broken, they fired the inspector general at USAID and have intimidated the IGs from doing those kinds of investigations. And so the result is, in the best of circumstances, we will have data over the next 2 to 3 years. This is not like deaths of war where there are mass graves. You have a jump in child mortality from 3% to 4%. That's a 1/3 jump. And yet, when you're in a community that has a 97% survival rate versus a 96% survival rate, you don't feel it. And you don't see it just from people walking around. We've been compiling a tracker. I have put together a team of a group of reporters and journalists that have been compiling all of these reports. And already, they have documented not only the systems have gone down, but 1,200 different individually identified people who have directly died from the shutdown of foreign aid.
14: Musk defenders have responded saying that the United States shouldn't be responsible for taking care of people around the world. What do you say to that argument?
13: When JFK argued for USAID, he was arguing that assistance abroad, first and foremost, was also assistance to the United States itself.
15: This is a tremendous source of influence for a president of the United States in exerting the power of this country in a way which serves our security and the long-range security of the countries that are involved. If we did not have this program, our voice would not be as distinct. So that this is very essential.
13: One is the direct benefit to the United States of eradicating polio in the world, eradicating outbreaks. We were the driver of eradicating smallpox, interestingly, with Russia as the instigator of the idea. This was rooted in the Marshall Plan, the idea that we would, instead of pillaging the world around us as they were defeated in war or weakened, we would invest in their liberty, invest in their economic capacity, invest in their survival. And the result was trade partners of the United States received assistance from the United States along the way, whether it was Germany mm-hmm. or South Korea, or then India, or then places like Mexico and Latin America. And now we see Africa starting to become middle income along the way. Total foreign aid from the United States was in the $60 billion range, got cut more than 60%. And then what was left has been sort of turned into, give me your critical minerals or I won't give you HIV drugs. This goes hand in hand with an approach that says we don't cooperate in the world, we try to dominate. USAID couldn't be more opposite in its approach to the world.
14: You mentioned JFK. Let me mention RFK Jr. I haven't heard that much about him in this context. What has he been doing with the CDC and other agencies that fall under Health and Human Services, his agency? What's he had to say about all this?
13: First of all, he's reached beyond HHS by stepping in to block foreign assistance with the White House backing for vaccines around the world. But within the HHS, CDC is hollowed out as an organization capable of acting abroad or at home in public health. More than a quarter of their staffing has been removed. Their laboratories have been shuttered, significant parts of them. The vaccine advisory committees needed to approve vaccines are not functioning at this point, and it's going to take a while to recover that. CDC can recover it because they still have an institution. They still have budgets that can be restored. It will take a while to build the expertise and infrastructure. USAID is a shell and will be hard to bring back. It will take time for countries to trust that every election does not become a change in the goals in the first place. It takes, you know, years to eradicate polio, years to build their surveillance for pandemics, years to reduce malnutrition in the world. And if we're divided about that and that becomes political fodder, then the institutions can't function. We won't be able to make a way forward. So I'd say the number one thing to restoring capacity is getting back to a place that we believe that these kinds of institutions are what we all want.
14: Atul, you can't read anybody's mind, but what was Elon Musk's motivation when it came to cutting USAID so severely?
13: The approach of DOGE was like the approach he's taken with companies like Twitter: take over, slash and burn. If anything's broken, we'll fix it after. And that was continues to this day to be his argument.
14: So his vanity, the vanity of an efficiency expert.
13: Only he's destroying in the name of efficiency and left no efficiency behind at all. And he came in believing you could cut $2 trillion out of government. And it hit the shoals of USAID, this obscure agency accounting for less than $10 per American taxpayer per month. And within weeks, suddenly it became apparent that there would be massive loss of life. And it made the enterprise incredibly unpopular. He thought this was going to be, you know, a weekend and we'll move on. And it didn't turn out to be the case at all.
14: I wonder if you could give a specific example of a program that went down in flames in this effort and what the effect of its destruction has been in concrete terms.
13: The TB program, which dealt with a long-term effort to try to reverse what is still the biggest infectious killer in the world, and there are drug-resistant strains that are now evading our current arsenal of TB drugs. That work involved a project that I was part of that brought chest x-rays that were read by an AI reader for countries that didn't have a radiologist. You would screen, get a molecular test the same day, and be able to be put on treatment and follow up so that you stay on your medicines, because you have to stay on your medicines for a year. Those trials, the innovation was stopped. The programs to roll out the innovations that have been created were stopped in South Africa, in Mozambique, in other places like that, where you had high rates of TB, and they have now seen the tuberculosis deaths starting to rise. The cases have grown by multiples, and they had the names of people who've died.
14: A couple of things happened financially in the world in the last 2 weeks. The first is that we have now conclusively discovered that the president of the United States, who we have to say is the person most responsible for this, has enriched his family by, at the very least, a couple of billion dollars in cryptocurrency scams that have taken hold while he's president, that enrich him and his family. And Elon Musk has become the world's first trillionaire in the history of humanity, the first trillionaire. When you think about this, what possibly motivates these two unbelievably wealthy human beings to exact such, what seems to me and certainly seems to you, ruthless destruction on programs that, for with all their flaws, and all programs have flaws, such ruthless destruction on the health of humanity? What could possibly motivate them? And here I'm enlisting someone who's a surgeon as a possible psychiatrist.
13: Let me put it this way. In the memorandums of understanding that they now make with countries where they are putting some foreign assistance in, you don't see commitment to goals like we're going to reduce the overall mortality for children in the world. We're going to stop neglected tropical diseases that the U.S. has led the way in eliminating conditions that ranged from leprosy to river blindness. It's unimaginable that this is a group of people who would commit to such goals. They see them as woke. They see them as signs of weakness instead of taking a ruthless, their view of the world.
14: How is it woke to save the lives of children? Is it because they're not white European children in the main?
13: The worldview, the actions that you see, are that you believe the world is an amoral, ruthless, Mad Max world of the dominators and the dominated. And it is woke to believe that we can come together and solve problems. It is naivete, and worse, it's a distraction from the fact that we're in a battle, and the world is governed by those who are strong, dominating the weak.
14: I'm speaking with Atul Gawande, former Assistant Administrator for Global Health at USAID. He's also a surgeon, a professor of health policy, and a longtime contributor to The New Yorker. 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

0: This is the New Yorker Radio Hour. I'm David Remnick. USAID was originally established by President Kennedy in 1961. It helped eradicate smallpox in the 70s. And since 2003, it's provided HIV and AIDS treatments that have saved some 26 million lives. In recent years, it helped save more than 9 million children through vaccine access. And it also helped eradicate wild polio in Africa in 2020. I'm speaking with Atul Gawande, someone who's very familiar with the successes of USAID over the years. He was an assistant administrator for global health at the agency before stepping down in January of 2025. Let's return to our conversation. I had never had the impression that Trump voters wanted this, that Trump voters were voting for Trump the first time, the second time, or the third time, because they wanted to see aid to really disadvantage populations all around the world dry up and disappear, leading to hundreds of thousands of deaths.
1: I couldn't agree more. That has been extremely unpopular. As the word filtered out of abandoning HIV patients, people in clinical trials, you name it, the U.S., across both parties and in

0: And they want the president and his officials to spend the funds on the things they specified. The power of the purse includes instructing the executive branch. It's already become apparent to the administration that they need these functions after all. They are now attempting to rehire into the State Department disaster assistance teams that were dismantled, but they have none of the infrastructure we had with offices around the world and embassies, depots that had stockpiles ready to go. And it's not clear they have the intent, but they know that it's unpopular, so they're trying to say we're doing some of this stuff.
1: So let's assume the best thing happens and the money is restored, infrastructure is rebuilt. And in the end, what will be the damage report for this adventure in DOGE?
0: It's already public man-made death. We're at hundreds of thousands of dead. We're seeing the signs of reversal of gains in HIV. I just received information from the African Neonatal Network, and they have spikes already in women delivering babies who have HIV. So we know these conditions are getting worse. It's not just Democrats turning some of these things back on. Mm-hmm. We have to have a bipartisan commitment about the idea of the role the United States plays in discovering solutions, cooperating and leading the world together to get them out into the world and to set high standards for what the world can accomplish. That'll take time, but it's going to be millions of deaths.
1: Millions of deaths.
0: It's millions of deaths.
1: Earlier, I asked you to be a psychiatrist. Now I'm asking you to be a political analyst, and both things are asking a lot. Who will be held accountable by either the law or, more likely, history in this episode? And let's hope it's a limited episode. How will the amount of destruction and death be accounted? And what effect do you think it'll have on the lives of those responsible for executing this?
0: I think that's the reason why Elon Musk, the same month he's been made a trillionaire, is screaming online and aloud at congressmen and others and responding to things that I put online, is because he believes he's going to be held accountable by history. Trump routinely asks publicly and reported privately about whether he's going to hell or not. And the anger that is so directed at those who suggest there has been public man-made death, the anger comes from the cognitive dissonance between what they want to think they are, world dominators, people who will be remembered in history as having done good. They can't countenance the image that is suggested by this, which is that they are monsters.
1: Atul, you were just in South Sudan, or not long ago. Tell me, why were you there in the first place, and what were you trying to find out?
0: The United States has been instrumental in supporting its very establishment as a country. It's the youngest country in the world. It has still unresolved political issues and conflicts that have left people very vulnerable, and providing aid against suffering has been a key thing that the United States did. The sub-counties I visited where these primary health care centers were did not have intact government services otherwise.
1: Who did you talk to?
0: Well, I met with, first of all, a woman named Angelina David-Duer, who is the clinical manager in the county for the International Rescue Committee clinics. She was overseeing the clinics that were shut down and could tell me exactly what happened.
2: Yes, I got a call that the manager, the health manager, James Cohn, sent a boat to go and pick me because I was not aware that something is going to happen. I was just carrying out my normal duty. So I was called by phone, Angelina, you prepare your things, your call back. I say, what happened? Why? I have not finished my work. Say, no. The information came from the head office that we have to stop what we are doing. And any spending on that project should stop

0: Then I say, okay. I went and packed my thing, came to the boat, I came to Gany, here. When I reached at evening, I was called by the health manager, the field manager, Angeline, this is what happened. So this is an stop order, not from IRC, not from South Sudan, it's from where we are getting the funding that we should stop. And that order come from the president of the United States.
1: You know, it was a complete shutdown and a scramble because there were medicines and other things on the shelves they didn't want looted. So they had to get out to these places and they're very far away. You have to travel in some cases 7-8 hours in order to get to the extent of what's there. I then went and visited some of those facilities and I connected with her help to the sub-county chiefs. They're called the PIAM administrators who keep their own records of deaths. So one of the things I found was that their own records showed that they are measuring an overall tenfold increase in child and adult deaths.
2: A tenfold increase?
1: Yes.
2: A tenfold increase. And how much of that increase can be put at the feet of DOGE and the cutting of American aid?
1: I can't exactly parse it out, but a huge amount of it, you know, went from 42 deaths in those 7 sub-counties for children, for example, over 2 years, 2023 to 2024. And those deaths rose to 214 that they recorded. I also met with villagers and learned of dozens of cases of direct effects. I'll give you an example. So one was a woman I met in a community called Machar, and her name was Nyajek Gai Gwol. Her niece was staying with her, a 2-year-old girl who developed the symptoms of a pneumonia. The clinic that would have been there to take the girl to was no longer there. In order to travel, she had to go 3 hours walking and by canoe.
0: So when they start problem from here, every minute they stop, then they give water. Till they reach almost to the nearest, to the near facility, then the lady stop, the girl stop taking the water at all. She cannot able to swallow.
1: The girl arrived alive. They were, you know, attempted to do resuscitation.
0: They try like pump, giving some air to support her in breathing. Till now the child start diarrhea. Start passing stool, coming out alone. And then from there, the breathing now reduces. The breath reduces slowly, slowly. Then the nurse came again and checked the breathing, trying to check how the child is breathing until the last breath. And then she told the nurse, now this child is no longer breathing.
1: She had already gone into organ failure and died. Completely avoidable. And I found numerous cases like these.
2: I have to say, not only must this make you beyond furious, the people there, their attitude toward the United States must be transformed, no?
1: It's heartbreaking and devastating to see the people we've abandoned. They first and foremost are furious at their own government. These are people led by leaders who've been at war with each other for now on and off for a couple of decades. Part of our role there has been to be a steady force of support against suffering. America is loved there, and that has not faded.
2: How is that possible?
1: Because we've generally been there, and there is belief that we have not yet completely abandoned them, that we may yet come back. They know Trump has done it. When I left, however, this is the first time I've seen this, there was someone from China Aid. You know, China has rebranded their agency in providing cooperation and assistance. They've now called it China Aid. And there was an official coming to visit to offer their capabilities.
2: Let's say that in the best scenario, the system is reconstructed. What will that require? And if the best scenario comes about, what do you think ultimately the death toll will be?
1: You know, my parents came from India, and India was a place of starvation and recurrent droughts. And with support that lasted
3: a quarter century, emerged after the Green Revolution and food aid as a place that was a food exporter and a breadbasket to the world. And if we're not committed to this fundamental proposition, then nothing happens. If we are committed, as we were, as the vast majority of Americans were for six decades, then incredible things happen. And I think you can see reversal. You know, if we believed in it today, we could stop this from being at millions. The only reason I predict that it gets to seven figures is because we're so deeply divided over everything right now as a country that we'll halt worsening the damage, but it'll take joint effort to actually stop it and regain our momentum.
2: Well, Atul, I'm sure we'll check in with you again as this terrible saga continues. And I want to thank you for all the extraordinary work you've done and you continue to do. Atul Gawande, thank you.
3: Thank you.
2: Atul Gawande is former assistant administrator for global health at USAID. You can find his writing at newyorker.com. Now, in a term that further redrew the boundaries of executive power, the Supreme Court handed down landmark rulings this year on voting rights, transgender athletes, and birthright citizenship. Our contributing writer, Ruth Marcus, covers the courts and the rule of law under Trump. And she recently spoke with The New Yorker's Political Scene podcast about this very consequential term.
4: We have a court that is willing to check Trump on his most extreme things. 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

0: This is the New Yorker Radio Hour. I'm David Remnick. It would be an understatement to say that this summer has brought a flurry of incredible sports activity to the city of New York, to the country, and the world. What started with the triumph of my beloved Knicks in the NBA Finals has led to some remarkable tennis showdowns already in Wimbledon and a dramatic and already politicized World Cup tournament. And then there's all the speculation about the fate of 41-year-old LeBron James, the greatest scorer in the history of the league, who may be on the cusp of his NBA swan song.
1: Breaking news out of the NBA. Arsham Sharania reporting that after 8 years, LeBron James, the NBA's all-time leading scorer, will be playing a record 24th season in the NBA, but it will not be with the Los Angeles Lakers. The reaction is pouring in on...
0: To make sense of all the headlines and all the heroics, I sat down with my colleague, New Yorker sports writer Louisa Thomas. Louisa, it's good to talk to you again. The last time we talked was with Vincent Cunningham, all verklempt and hysterical about the Knicks win, and I still think that's the dominant story in sports, possibly for the next, I don't know, decade? What do you think?
2: Nothing else has happened since then.
0: But we're going to let a few other events sneak through the door, namely the World Cup. And I got to say, there are a lot of reasons to be a little, well, I don't know, sheepish about Americanness lately. But that whole Trump episode and the American team, what do you make of it? What a disaster.
2: I mean, it really was a U-turn in good vibes.
0: What compelled the President of the United States to get involved in a red card? And tell us the story.
2: David, are you asking me to wax poetically about the interiority of the President of the United States?
0: Yeah, why not? Why not? Why not?
2: Well, I think Trump had been kind of snoozing through the early part of July. He'd actually been remarkably hands-off about the World Cup. He'd been involved in his, you know, his own 250th celebrations. He had not been at any of the games so far, but he repeatedly claimed that he did not know what a red card was.
3: Red card. I didn't know what the hell a red card was. When I found out, I said, you got to be kidding.
2: Until that moment.
0: But he had lots of thoughts about it.
2: Yes, he knew that that wasn't a red card, yeah. Whatever it was.
0: Generationally, a guy who's 80 years old, who grew up in the New York area, soccer is not his thing. This is a guy who still thinks George Steinbrenner is the owner of the Yankees. And so he gets involved and he protests the red card. And then the team gets their star back. And admittedly, it was not a great call, the red card. And the American team just seemed to go, you know, belly up. What happened out on the field?
2: Well, one thing that happens is that they faced a superior team, yeah, which had not yet happened. Belgium played extremely well. Belgium played like they were motivated to defend not only their honor, but the honor of football. And, you know, it's interesting because the U.S. actually came out a little flat in several of the games, yeah. Even in the first game against Paraguay. You know, for the first few minutes, they were pretty disorganized, and Paraguay was actually the one with the better chance. But what happened in the first two games, especially, is that they scored early, and that seemed to settle them and allowed them to sort of get into their patterns. But in this game, Belgium came out and had an immediate chance. I mean, it was like from kickoff.
4: An electric start. And the USA didn't really take charge, and Belgium did.
2: And I think that that rocked them back after what had been obviously an emotional 24 hours. And then Belgium scored quite quickly. And then it was just like the wheels just not only came off, but flew into outer space.
4: Belgian celebrations fill the Seattle air as the Red Devils roar into the quarterfinals. United States of America 1, Belgium 4.
0: You know, now that baseball, you know, people are, you know, you've got instant replay about balls and strikes and plays at first base and all the rest. And we have all kinds of video second guessing in other sports. How is that dealt with in football and soccer?
2: What happens is, you know, the use of, as known as VAR in soccer, video assisted referee, is extremely controversial and contested among soccer fans, because when it helps your team, it's obviously just objective truth. Right. And when it goes against you, it's misused somehow. But basically, the idea, and this is infiltrating sports, all sports really, is that there's this idea that we should get calls right, and we have the technology to do it, so let's try. Basically, there is someone monitoring these TVs, basically, and they have the capacity to slow down or replay. And when something is missed, you know, the referee is alerted that they're going to go to a video review. And in this case, the original call was not even made on the field. But the video review alerted, we're going to review this. And there is a rule that if you step on someone's leg, that's considered quite dangerous, as because it is, you know.
0: Yeah.
2: And there have been cases in which players have just totally kind of flown out of control into players and stepped on their legs and you know, broken them. So in this case, though, in the sort of regular run of play, like in the flow of the game, it was just a sort of typical football challenge. But what happened was, when they went to video review, they actually watched the replay over and over. And when you slow these things down, they can look pretty horrific. I mean, there is a photo of Flo, as many people in soccer call him, for the obvious reasons, standing on top of, you know, the Bosnian's player, kind of twisted ankle. And that is, you know, pretty uncontrovertible. However, you're actually supposed to watch it as the referee has watched it. So one of the US's objections here was that they had misused VAR by slowing it down and focusing on the still photos instead of watching it as the referee would have watched it, which is a sort of more typical play.
0: This drive toward exactitude, it's kind of like a philosophical question that we
2: that
0: we no longer are going to tolerate the, you know, sort of the ups and downs of the judgment and eyesight of an umpire or a referee. And we're going to get it so absolutely right that you can now have offsides calls determined by a sensor that's in the ball.
2: Yes.
0: How does that work?
2: There are sensors in the ball.
0: Yeah.
2: It works as it sounds. There are sensors in the ball that can measure exactly not only where it is, but if it's been touched. And so there have been several controversial calls where it hasn't looked like it's been touched, but the sensor has kind of flared and maybe it sort of hit a few strands of someone's hair or, you know, someone was offside by a millimeter. And, you know, one of the interesting things here is that there is a very small margin of error for all of these things, but we are not allowed to operate in the gray here. This has been an issue in tennis. This has been an issue in baseball, obviously. This has been an issue in all sorts of sports as we sort of try and figure out what kind of human judgment we want to involve.
0: Now, another big issue with World Cup, before we leave it, is I'm now starting to see, because, as you know, trend pieces in journalism, if you have three examples, you're all set to go. Is there a Trump curse? Trump came to see the Knicks in Game 3. The Knicks lose. He goes to see the Chiefs in the Super Bowl. The Chiefs get obliterated. And now he interferes in the World Cup and the U.S. team really performs poorly. Are you willing to set down the law here and say there's a Trump curse when it comes to sports? Because I was ready to do it.
2: I was ready to do it after two. Two a series makes.
0: Yeah, there you go.
2: But yes, I mean, I do think, you know, there is some question about whether or not this was just a soccer question. Was the U.S. going to win? But I do think that there was a different kind of energy around the team. There was a different kind of energy around the Belgian team. These are not double blind experiments. We can't go back in time and say what would have happened if they were able to play without this kind of interference. But I can say that, you know, the U.S. coach is very interested in energy. He thinks that everything comes back to like positive, good vibes. And that stuff is sort of usually kind of overlooked because he's such a good tactical coach. But in this case, I think he might be completely right. You know, the energy around this team, it shifted.
0: Yeah, it really did. Now, let's get to very important things. The Knicks. I feel they did not improve substantially during the free agency period. I think they kind of, for financial reasons so and so on, are standing pat. The big news in the NBA action in recent days has been the destiny of the 41-year-old, now former Laker, LeBron James. And the choice seems to be whether he goes to the Cavaliers for a poetic ending of his career or whether he goes to join the Warriors and have fun with Steph Curry. What do you think he'll do?
2: And here I thought you were going to spend the entire segment talking about Mitchell Robinson going to the Celtics.
0: Fare thee well, Mitchell. Don't break your hand. Don't punch any more trucks.
2: I mean, where does my heart go? My heart always goes to poetry. So, I want him to be Odysseus, returning home. But much like Odysseus, I actually think that there is something in LeBron James that always needs to leave.
0: Bye bye, Penelope.
2: Exactly. I think he really is considering Golden State. I mean, there are other reasons for him to want to go to Golden State. One is, to have fun with Steph Curry, which would be its own kind of poetry.
0: Yeah, I'll watch that.
2: Yeah, for sure. And also it is closer. He has no intention of moving his base camp, back to Akron. He still has family there. He still has roots there, but his life is in LA now, and that's an easier trip from San Francisco than from Ohio.
0: I think you and I and Vincent, even though we're all reduced to tears literally streaming down the face of Vincent Cunningham on our Substack live final night.
5: Wemby tries a three, puts it up off the mark. Ananobi the rebound. It's over. Knick fans, this is not a dream. Your long, long wait has ended. Go ahead and cry after 53 years.
0: We all realize that San Antonio is a great team, and Victor Wembanyama is a fantastic player who's only going to get better. What does he have to do in the offseason to be that much better, particularly in the playoffs? What's the slight missing piece in Wemby that's going to have to come together?
2: Well, one thing that happened is that he played, 20 to 30 minutes during the regular season, and suddenly he was playing 40 minutes a night in high pressure situations. So one thing is just building up his fitness base. I think, though, that Wemby is a person who is sort of obsessed with the completeness of the game. Keeping his cool. You referred to his penchant for smushing the opposition.
5: This is what frustrated that should be a flagrant one. I can understand why Brunson, and then Wimby's laughing at it.
0: I think some of that was a little deliberate, because he was seen as a little bit soft and a little too nice and a little not badass enough. Mm-hmm. And okay, maybe you don't have to try to break our hero's ankle in the process, but I think some of that might have been deliberate.
2: Yeah, he does do that. And, it's going to be interesting to see, because he went, speaking of U-turns on vibes, he went from someone who was universally admired and celebrated almost to being someone who is seen as a great villain. And there is a place for villains in the NBA, for sure.
0: Now, finally, another thing that I was watching was tennis, and I was really taken, really, really moved by Serena's comeback match against this very young, very nervous. It was just very touching to watch this match. Tell me about how you saw that.
2: Oh, yeah. I mean, I was actually surprised by how moved I was, in part because it seems to me that everybody was surprised by Serena coming back. I had been waiting for this day since she had, quote unquote, retired. So I was not at all surprised when she came back. You saw it from the very, there's this kind of ESPN has these cameras everywhere. I mean, it's like absolutely surveilled. And in the hallway where you go from the player's locker room out to the court, they are tracking the players the whole time. Serena's opponent she did not know where to put her eyes.
0: Right.
2: She had never been in this situation, and she was just like a deer, and Serena because she has been in this situation so many times. And she very much knew she was on camera, just looked as relaxed as, you know, a lake. And when they stepped out there, I was like, wow, this is moving. But we didn't get, you know, it sort of was a slow build. And just when I thought the match was, you know, going to be over, Serena did the thing that Serena does.
6: That's right.
2: And she started throwing down aces, you know, down break points. She started kind of, there was really, there's a, in tennis, there's this classic pattern of the big serve followed by the big forehand. And she did one of those, like, you know, and it was just like, I was transported back to 2011 or 2012, you know, yeah. I mean, or 2002, you know, I mean, it was just one of those
0: moments.
2: It was
0: like muscle memory.
7: Game Williams.
8: You don't become one of the greatest athletes of all time for nothing. Champions, champion spirit. And she's in this fight, Serena Williams.
0: But now Serena has knee problems. And do you think this comeback is over just as it started?
2: She has actually announced, or her one of her coaches, Renee Stubbs, who is herself a doubles Grand Slam winner, that she's going to play in the U.S. Open. Mm. And hopefully, as long as her knee is okay, she's going to probably play a warm-up event. So do I think it's over? I don't know. I mean, she is not someone who likes to go out on a loss. The problem is in tennis, unless you win the tournament, you go out on a loss. And it's also hard to imagine her going out on a win.
0: It's really, that's that would be just beyond.
2: Yes.
0: Well, Louisa, it's always a pleasure to talk sports with you. Thank you so much.
2: Always.
0: Louisa Thomas writes the Sporting Scene column for The New Yorker, and you can find her writing on the World Cup, Serena Williams' attempted comeback, and much more at NewYorker.com. I'm David Remnick, and that's our program for today. Thanks for listening. See you next time.
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0: 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I'm Ainsley O'Neill.
1: And I'm Paloma Beltran. Rediscovering the power of nut trees to help sustainably feed the world.
2: Ever since the end of the last ice age in the Northern Hemisphere, these trees have been staple foods in North America, in Europe, in Asia, Northern Africa, the Mediterranean, the Middle East, this incredible range of cultures.
0: Also, peatlands appear to be expanding as the Arctic rapidly warms.
3: Plants are fascinating ecosystems. They happen all over the world, from the poles to the tropics. And basically, they are very wet ecosystems that, because of being wet, they store a lot of carbon on the soil.
0: Those stories and more this week on Living on Earth. Stick around.
4: Live from NPR News in Washington, I'm Janine Herbst. In South Carolina, flags are flying at half-staff in memory of Republican Senator Lindsey Graham, who died late last night. President Trump also ordered flags lowered at federal buildings. Preliminary findings from the Washington, D.C. medical examiner show the cause of death as aortic dissection due to a type of heart disease. South Carolina Public Radio's Luis Alfredo Garcia has more.
5: The 71-year-old senator was known nationally as an ally of President Donald Trump, and in South Carolina, he was an ever-present political figure. Edward Reynolds is the volunteer fire chief in the town of Central. It's the town of about 5,000 people where Graham grew up.
6: We're going to miss him because he helped us on a lot of local issues, grants, different things like that. When we had a question, we'd call his office and he'd get back to us. And so I think a lot of people's going to realize what hard work he did do.
5: Reynolds says no matter what national responsibility Graham had, it never felt like the senator forgot about Central. For NPR News, I'm Luis Alfredo Garcia in Central, South Carolina.
4: The U.S. launched more strikes this evening against Iran as the two countries continue to exchange fire for the third weekend in a row. The back-and-forth strikes began after Iran fired warning shots at a tanker attempting to transit through the Strait of Hormuz along a southern route that hugs the coast of Iran. According to U.S. Central Command, that ship caught fire and a crew member is missing. The U.S. and the U.N. have been urging ships to use this alternative route that's away from the Iranian coast, but Tehran says that's a violation of the Memorandum of Understanding. And here's Carrie Khan has more.
7: Iran's Speaker of the Parliament, who has also been a lead negotiator with the U.S., posted on social media that, quote, the era of one-sided deals is over. We told you keep your word or pay the price. Reality is knocking.
4: And here's Harry Khan. The U.S. retaliated yesterday by striking multiple sites in Iran, and Iran launched strikes at neighboring Gulf states, and the status of the peace talks is unclear. It'll be a busy week on Wall Street with a slew of earnings from major banks and a critical inflation report expected. NPR's Rafael Nam has more.
8: Earnings season is kicking off again, and major banks from Bank of America to J.P. Morgan are set to report their results this week. Netflix will also report its earnings. Investors are also looking forward to the latest inflation report out on Tuesday. Consumer prices have surged in the past few months, mainly as energy prices have spiked over the war with Iran. And Federal Reserve Chair Kevin Warsh is set to testify before Congress as part of the traditional semi-annual event. It will be a great opportunity to hear what he makes of the current state of inflation and the economy. Rafael Nam, NPR News.
4: You're listening to NPR News from Washington. In Thailand, a fire that broke out at a pub in Bangkok left at least 27 people dead, several others hospitalized, before firefighters could get the blaze under control. Video shared online shows flames raging out the front door of the pub with black smoke filling the sky as people were trying to flee. It took firefighters about a half an hour to bring the fire under control. In tennis, Italy's Jannik Sinner has won the men's singles tournament at Wimbledon for a second straight year. Vicky Barker has more from London.
9: German-born Alexander Zverev came to Wimbledon fresh from winning the French Open and won the first set 7-6. But world number one Jannik Sinner fought back hard, dominating the next three sets and overpowering his opponent, as he had in all nine of their previous encounters. At one point, Zverev slipped and fell, rocking on his back in apparent agony and clutching his right knee. Sinner ran to his side of the net and helped him up, and play resumed, to applause from a center court crowd that included Prince William, wife Kate, and two of their three children, George and Charlotte. The final score was 6-7, 7-6, 6-3, 6-4. For NPR News, I'm Vicky Barker in London.
4: And for the women at Wimbledon, Linda Noskova beat Carolina Muchova in the all-Czech women's final yesterday for her first Grand Slam title. I'm Janine Herbst, and you're listening to NPR News from Washington.
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0: From PRX and the Jennifer and Ted Stanley Studios at the University of Massachusetts Boston, this is Living on Earth. I'm Paloma Beltran.
1: And I'm Ainsley O'Neill. Midsummer in the Northern Hemisphere marks the dead of winter in Antarctica, usually a time when temperatures plunge and the surrounding ocean ices over, nearly doubling the continent's size. But this June, scientists found Antarctica's west coast was missing a chunk of sea ice the size of France. For more on this, we reached out to Ted Skambos, a senior research scientist at the Cooperative Institute for Research in Environmental Sciences at the University of Colorado Boulder. But he joined us from a visit to family in Hawaii, where he must be defrosting after all his Antarctic research. To start, I asked him how unusual it is to see this lack of ice in midwinter.
2: Ordinarily, this area near the peninsula, that's the part that points up towards South America on the map, that area to the west side of the peninsula has an extremely low sea ice for midwinter. There's no ice forming along this very long coast on the western side, and that's extremely unusual. Unusual in the last 50 years or so of keeping records on Antarctica, and probably for a lot longer than that. What's been going on is that there's a very strong wind pattern that's pushing warm air from the South Pacific into this part of Antarctica, and the ice simply isn't forming. Now, the other part of this, and it's a little hard to know which comes first, they're probably both happening together. The surface of the ocean is also unusually warm, and that also has to do with how the winds are pushing the ocean water around Antarctica. So ordinarily, that area in Antarctica would be frozen over completely, and everything would be adapting to the fact that there's a big ice layer over the ocean. The climate would be a lot cooler on the coast because the air has to come from the ocean, then cross a frozen ocean for hundreds of miles, usually, and then hit the continent. Now you're seeing this warm, moist air come straight off the ocean and hit the continent and dump a lot of snow. In particular, the area south of South Africa has seen enough extra accumulation to mostly offset how much ice is being lost in some other parts of Antarctica. Now, we still think that there's a slowly evolving catastrophe on the ice sheet in other parts of Antarctica, but for now, the total mass is close to balanced for the last few years.
1: When you think about how massive Antarctica is, it does make sense where you can hear that some parts were seeing more snow this season and some parts were seeing much less ice than you would otherwise.
2: Yes, that's true. It is a continent-sized area. And in fact, I often describe it as being sort of like Australia with Indonesia and New Guinea, all of it buried under ice. And different sides of it experience different circulation patterns and ocean currents. There's one major current that surrounds Antarctica that goes from west to east. It's pushed along by the wind. In fact, the name of it is the West Wind Drift. And that has a big influence on the local climate, wherever it comes up close to the coast or backs away from the coast. In fact, there's also a vertical component, but deep in the ocean, different things are happening. And in fact, that's actually the main threat for ice loss in Antarctica, is that the deeper ocean is more frequently moving towards the coastline of Antarctica. There's a current that reaches the underside of the ice at depth. And for those deeper, larger glaciers that flow out towards the ocean, they're seeing a lot more melting because of this warm ocean current that's reaching them. That is the big problem for the long term in Antarctica.
1: It's so easy for us to imagine the warmth of the sun beating down on us that it's maybe not as obvious to people that the warm ocean underneath means that the ice is seeing this from sort of all sides, getting this warming.
2: You're right. And in fact, the part that is facing the Pacific in particular seems to be getting a lot of this deeper, warm water that's reaching the thickest glaciers, melting them and causing them to speed up so that they flow outward and lose ice. They deflate faster than that ice is replaced by snowfall in that area. As I said, you take Antarctica as a whole, the last few years it's been in balance, and there's a lot of discussion about how persistent that's likely to be going forward. But in the long term, we know from ice core records in the past ice ages and warm periods that in general, a warmer planet means a smaller Antarctica and a higher sea level. And that's what we can anticipate in the long term going forward.
1: Now, Ted, a lot of your work focuses on the Thwaites Glacier, which is the widest glacier on Earth, as I understand it. It's in West Antarctica, and it's sometimes referred to as the Doomsday Glacier. How is the Thwaites Glacier faring here in 2026?
2: Well, unfortunately, it's right at the center of this problem I've been talking about, with the warm ocean water reaching the coast of Antarctica. The glaciers adjacent to Thwaites are also experiencing the same thing, and their losses are not insignificant. But the way the landscape is underneath the ice sheet makes Thwaites the critical glacier for losing a huge area of ice in Antarctica. Now, I like to say that it's a slow-moving catastrophe. It's not a doomsday. It's more of a doomed century or two. Still, the amount of sea level rise that will occur from the loss of ice in this area, and we think it's already underway, and we're pretty much the models are showing that we're committed to losing the ice. It's just a question of whether we're fast enough to stretch out that loss to several thousand years versus dumb enough to keep warming the planet and seeing it collapse very quickly, a century or two. Thwaites is really the biggest player, the biggest wild card in sea level rise in the future. Warming oceans, which makes the water expand, that's a big part of what will happen. And Greenland melting, especially surface melting, water running off of the top of the ice sheet into the ocean, another big player. But both of those are fairly easy to predict and forecast. They'll scale with the warming planet pretty predictably. Thwaites is less predictable, a lot less predictable in terms of when and how this ice is really going to come off the continent.
1: Well, when do you feel like the rest of the world will start to feel the consequences of this rapid ice loss, whether it be the sea ice or the glacier ice? When is the rest of the world going to feel it?
2: Unfortunately, human beings need a catastrophe. And there's this steady drumbeat of events that have actually more or less convinced the American public that climate warming and climate change are real. I think the heat wave in Europe, heat waves in the United States, hurricanes, those things, they have a cumulative effect on opinion. And I think we're there in the U.S. just tipping over into, yeah, this is really happening and we might need to think about this sooner rather than later.
1: Well, when we talk about the dimension of this that is about sea level rise, you'll always see passionate talkers from low-lying island nations who are, you know, is quite literally their doorstep, their front yard is at risk.
2: Nicely put. Yes, the ocean is at their doorstep. And there's an interesting reason why those islands are actually the ones that are jumping up and down the most. You see, sea level rise on Earth is not uniform. It won't just be like a bathtub slowly filling up evenly around all of the coastlines. Almost unfairly, the areas that are losing ice the most will actually see sea level drop near those coasts. It's a little bit complicated, but because you're losing literally trillions of tons of ice, that continent is not pulling the ocean against the coast as much as it used to. The gravity from that ice sheet is lower than it used to be because that mass went into the ocean. The net effect is that the band of the tropics around the middle of the Earth, near the equator on either side, up to about 30 or 40 degrees latitude, both sides, we'll see more than its share of sea level rise. And those islands in the Indian Ocean and in the Pacific Ocean, they're going to see about 30% more sea level rise than the rest of the world does. It's unfortunate, and that's why that's such a critical problem. And yes, they've got nowhere to retreat to. I mean, I don't want to be flippant, but there's Baton Rouge for New Orleans, but there's no higher ground for the Maldives.
1: Ted, what's something that you want people to keep in mind when they hear a story like this?
2: I realize that it's a Debbie Downer talk to keep going down this road of hammering home how at risk the future appears to be. But The fact of the matter is we have the technology that we need in order to radically slow the pace of sea level rise and the pace of warming on Earth. We're committed to some warming for quite a while. But in terms of solving the issue of greenhouse gas emissions, we're really there. And between solar and wind, and I don't want to eliminate new forms of nuclear power, that may well be a part of it, we can do this without continuing to put heat-trapping gases into the atmosphere. The solution is right there in front of us.
1: That's Ted Skambos, a senior research scientist at the Cooperative Institute for Research in Environmental Sciences at the University of Colorado Boulder. By the way, in addition to the carbon-free energy that Ted mentioned, Earth's trees are also powerful tools in the fight against climate change.
0: And you can hear more about carbon sequestering forests in some of our recent episodes on the Living on Earth website. That's loe.org. And let's not forget about the carbon storage potential in soils, especially peatlands. That's coming up after the break on Living on Earth. Stay tuned.
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0: 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I'm Paloma Beltran.
1: And I'm Ainsley O'Neill. We want to remind you about our next Living on Earth book club event on July 14th at 8 p.m. Eastern. We'll talk on Zoom with Amy Bowers Cordalis, Yurok activist and attorney, about her book, The Water Remembers, My Indigenous Family's Fight to Save a River and a Way of Life. Amy will discuss the struggle to protect the Klamath River in Northern California, a crucial habitat for salmon and the lifeblood of the Yurok tribe. Join us for this free live webinar with Amy Bowers Cordalis on Tuesday, July 14th at 8 p.m. Eastern. 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That's loe.org/events. See you there.
0: Millions of years before humans worried about climate change, the planet had already devised its own way of removing carbon from the atmosphere. In oxygen-deprived wetlands all over the world, dead plant material accumulates instead of fully decomposing, gradually forming peat that locks away its carbon. Over millions of years, peat eventually fossilizes to become coal. It's how the planet has sequestered carbon to cool down since the much hotter times when dinosaurs roamed under palm trees near the North and South Poles. So recent findings that peatlands are expanding northward as the Arctic warms might sound like good news. But it's not that simple. And one problem is time, since it takes millennia for peat to sequester large amounts of carbon while we are burning fossil fuels far more quickly than the Earth can absorb. One of the researchers studying the changes in peatlands is Angela Gallego Sala, a professor and biogeochemist at the University of Exeter in the UK, who co-authored a 2026 study on Arctic peatland expansion. She's also a lead author for the IPCC, the Intergovernmental Panel on Climate Change, and spoke with Living on Earth's Jenny Doering.
2: So Scotch whiskey fans might perk up at hearing the word peat, but when it comes to the peatlands that you study, what exactly are they and why are they significant?
3: So peatlands are fascinating ecosystems. They happen all over the world, from the poles to the tropics. And basically, they are very wet ecosystems that, because of being wet, they store a lot of carbon on the soil. So they are basically defined by all of that carbon that accumulates as undecomposed organic matter, that means plant matter, on the soil.
2: And these places, peatlands, they are places, as you say, where plants don't really decompose, or they decompose very slowly. So they build up a lot of carbon over time, carbon from the photosynthesis that the plants have been doing. What is the scale of the carbon that these peatlands contain?
3: So they basically, all together, they contain more carbon than there is in the atmosphere, or more carbon than all of the forests of the world combined. So
2: wow,
3: that is a lot of carbon.
2: That is a lot. And Angela, your study found that peatlands are expanding across the Arctic. This is part of a phenomenon known as Arctic greening. What's causing this?
3: So as the climate is warming, all of the biomes are expecting to be shifting polewards. So in the case of the Northern Hemisphere, northwards, or higher up the mountain if they're in a mountain setting. And peatlands are similarly, or they could be similarly, shifting northwards. So we had a project that explored this possibility, and we found that indeed some of the peatlands in the Arctic are expanding. And this is because basically in the very high latitudes, plants have a very short window in the year where they can grow. As the climate is warming, that window is expanding. And so you get more input into the system, more carbon into the system. And if those systems are wet, then they can, maybe the decomposition processes are slowed down enough to accumulate this peat.
2: I think anybody who's a gardener in many northern latitudes would understand, you know, I can't grow here in Boston vegetables for quite as long as someone in San Diego. So these places are getting warmer. The Arctic is getting warmer as the climate changes, and it's warming very quickly, as I understand. And then what's the role of moisture, rainfall?
3: Yeah, so this is the tricky part, that for other ecosystems, we expect the biome just to shift northwards. But for peatlands, the biome relies on really the soil being wet all year round, and the precipitation predictions are less certain. So we know less well how that will change. But even with that uncertainty, that most of the predictions say that the Arctic will become wetter. So it is likely that these peatlands will move northwards. But as you say, moisture will be key. So if the areas are waterlogged, they will become peatlands. And if not, they will become something else, probably boreal forest or whatever. The boreal forests are also moving northwards, for example.
2: So, of course, peatlands are an important carbon sink. They are these places where the plants build up, where that carbon builds up. But I understand that this expansion of peatlands that you're documenting in the Arctic, that actually could become a source of carbon that could contribute to more warming over time. Why is that? Can you explain that sort of paradox for me?
3: Yeah, so there is kind of like two hypotheses. So one is that because a lot of the Arctic is now under permafrost, so that means frozen, and that will thaw, that all that thawing will release the carbon that is now in the soil, and that carbon will be released into the atmosphere, and therefore, you know, it will contribute to warming. But our observations and our hypothesis is kind of saying, okay, that will may be the case for some parts of the Arctic, but for some parts of the Arctic, if they are wet enough, then that will not be the case. And they will be actually taking up carbon from the atmosphere. And both might be true because, you know, the Arctic is complex and these landscapes are complex, and there will be dry parts of the landscape and wet parts of the landscape. And also, I would also say that there are other considerations that we, of course, need to be aware of with climate change, that is not just the warming, but the extremes. And so we could have things like fire, for example, that could be an element that could tip the ecosystems into becoming sources, for example. So, yes, we are documenting an expansion, but that doesn't mean that, great, we can warm the earth and, you know, nothing will happen. Actually, warming the earth can have, let's say, unwanted consequences beyond the greening of the Arctic, I would say.
2: Right. I mean, it sounds like you need a lot of moisture for these peatlands to form. But then let's say we get, you know, several really hot, really dry years. Those peatlands dry out. Maybe there's even fire that happens. And we've seen a lot of increasing fires in northern regions and boreal forest regions, especially. And then that contributes to a whole lot of carbon going into the atmosphere.
3: Exactly. And that's the

0: above it catches fire, and the soil itself, that carbon in the soil, that actually can catch fire and then be smoldering even throughout the whole winter. To what extent is that part of the concern here with peatlands? If they dry out, they could become these zombie fires.
1: Yeah, so this is very real for peatlands all over the world, also in the tropics. So in the boreal area, but also in the tropics, when they are drained for agriculture, we also get these zombie fires, basically smoldering away, and, you know, there is no visible flames, and therefore much harder to contain, much harder to stop. So yeah, it's a real concern for peatlands, I would say, all over the world, because, you know, they are very good at taking carbon away from the atmosphere, but actually this is a very slow process. So it happens over millennia, and these fires are releasing the carbon very fast. So all of the good work that the peatlands have done over all of that time is suddenly lost in a matter of months or whatever, you know. So really, this is definitely a concern for peatlands all over the world, I would say.
0: There's a lot of different complicated things happening here. Some expansion of peatlands, as you've documented. How are you and other scientists responding to these findings, and what are your next steps?
1: So I think as a scientist working in the natural environment and trying to document changes due to climate change, I think there's a profound sadness, really. I mean, I love peatlands and I love that they're expanding in the Arctic, but I'm still sad, you know. The fact that they're expanding is because we have a rapidly changing environment. We haven't mentioned them, but there is a lot of people that live in the Arctic, and their ways of life relies on having frozen ground and frozen seas. And, you know, their way of life is going to be profoundly affected by these changes. So I think it's not just me, but any of my colleagues that works in the natural environment witnessing all of these changes and kind of monitoring these changes, I think there is a part of us that is really sad. But on the other hand, I'm a born optimist. And I think nature is extremely resilient, and that we still have time to do something about it and to reverse these changes. And in a way, that's why my chapter in the IPCC is talking about what are the consequences of not doing something about climate change, and can we reverse? If we go too far in terms of temperature, can we reverse that? And if so, how costly that is, and what is possible and what is not. But I think sadness is probably a part of my job. I also very much enjoy my job, I have to say, and I enjoy very much working on these systems. But yes, I think we live in this kind of contradictory joy for studying the ecosystems that we love, and sadness to be witness to what is happening, really.
2: Angela Gallego Sala is a professor and biogeochemist at the University of Exeter and a lead author for the Intergovernmental Panel on Climate Change. She spoke with Living on Earth's Jenny Doering. The long days of summer and freedom from school bring some kids the chance to explore the outdoors, sometimes with wildlife encounters. Living on Earth's Don Lyman shares one of those memories from his boyhood and how it took on a new dimension later in life.
3: The winding course of Little Creek formed the boundary between Marine Corps Base Quantico and the town of Triangle, Virginia. On one side of the creek was the base golf course, bisected by the main road leading into Quantico. On the other side, beyond the tangle of greenbriars and blackberry brambles that lined the creek bank, was a small southern town. Carefully manicured fairways, tidy red brick government buildings, and a gate guarded by armed Marine Corps sentries in their neatly pressed uniforms contrasted sharply with the older homes, overgrown lawns, and even the occasional shack and triangle. The water in the creek was clear, but littered with discarded bottles, bits of paper and plastic, and slabs of broken concrete. Yet for young boys with a love of nature, it seemed like paradise. Little Creek provided a place for my friends and I to explore, a mysterious world where we could find all manner of curious creatures. Our dads were Marines, and we lived on the base. My friends Tom and Junior were brothers, 12 and 13, respectively,

0: Eve was 12, and at 14, I was the oldest of our intrepid little group of budding biologists. We shared an interest in nature and wildlife, especially herpetology, the study of reptiles and amphibians, and we loved to go exploring. Carefully traversing steep banks of eroded soil to the stream below, we'd spend hot, humid summer days splashing through the cool, shallow waters that flowed gently over sand and gravel. Shade from big oaks, tulip trees, and sweet gum that towered over the creek protected us from the hot sun. We flipped over rocks and pieces of concrete along the edges of the creek to see what treasures might be concealed beneath. Striped queen snakes, feisty little water snakes, frogs, salamanders, crayfish. It seemed there was always some new discovery that awaited us. One summer day, we came upon a large snapping turtle that had crawled up onto a sandy bank at a bend in the creek. Its shell was nearly a foot and a half long, and the turtle probably weighed about 30 pounds. With a hooked beak, sharp jaws, and a powerful bite, snappers can be dangerous. So we kept a safe distance while we observed the ponderous reptile slowly making its way toward the water. Plodding along with its legs fully extended and its long, sawtooth tail dragging behind it, the snapper looked prehistoric. Suddenly, from behind us, someone shouted, "Catch that turtle! Don't let it get away!" Startled, we turned to see an old man with white hair and a scraggly white beard hobbling toward us on a cane. A little black dog followed close behind him, barking furiously. The man lived in a small shack and triangle a couple hundred feet from the creek. By this time, the turtle had reached the edge of the water. "Grab him! I can eat him for dinner!" the old man shouted. We were torn between disobeying an adult and not wanting the old man to kill the turtle, not to mention the danger of trying to capture such a large snapper. "Just grab him by the tail and drag him up onto the bank," he commanded. Junior and I tentatively waded into the water, exchanging knowing glances, and made a half-hearted effort to catch the snapper, dancing around and grabbing at its tail as the turtle slipped into a deep pool and disappeared under a tangle of partially submerged tree roots. I felt relieved that the turtle was safely out of reach. "I could have ate him for my supper," the old man grumbled. "We tried to catch it, but it got away," I nervously replied, feeling badly that I wasn't telling the truth. "You should have grabbed it," the old man said as he walked away. "I felt bad for him," I told Junior. "Maybe he didn't have anything to eat." "Me too," Junior replied. "But I didn't want him to kill the turtle." "Me neither," I said. "Me neither." In the summer of 2010, I headed south from New England for a reunion with Junior at Quantico. We'd both become teachers, among other careers, Junior at the high school level and myself as an adjunct college professor, and we still shared a fervent love of herpetology. We spent several wonderful days exploring our old boyhood haunts, including Little Creek, searching for reptiles and amphibians like we did when we were kids, this time accompanied by Junior's oldest son, Dane, who had recently graduated from college. Over 40 summers had passed since our youthful adventures at Quantico. The old man and the shack he lived in were gone, and the young boys who once explored the creek had long since grown into men. Walking along Little Creek brought back memories of the snapping turtle incident. Reflecting on our experience, I realized that perhaps our encounter with the old man went much deeper than the inner turmoil between obeying or not obeying an adult, and even beyond not wanting to kill another living creature. On another level, the encounter represented a clash of cultures between our middle-class world on the Marine base and the poverty on the other side of the creek. It brought forth the stark reality that while some people enjoy nature for its recreational, scientific, and aesthetic value, others may depend on it for their very survival. It was a hard lesson and a tough choice for young boys to make. But even looking back through the experienced lens of adulthood, I still don't think I could have brought myself to help kill that turtle. To my friends and me, Little Creek was a refuge, not only for us, but also for the creatures that lived there.
1: That's Living on Earth's Don Lyman. Coming up after the break, with fiber, protein, and healthy fats, nuts can be a great part of a human diet. But it turns out, eating more nuts can be good for the planet, too. Keep listening to Living on Earth.
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0: It's Living on Earth. I'm Ainsley O'Neill.
1: And I'm Paloma Beltran. Much of the world's staple crops of corn, wheat, rice, and soy are grown in massive monocultures. Backed by subsidies from the U.S. federal government for nearly a century, this form of food production continues to be incentivized, despite negative environmental impacts like habitat destruction and the massive amounts of fertilizer, pesticides, fossil fuels, and water it often involves. Much of that grain is fed to livestock with a huge carbon footprint, and our food system accounts for as much as a quarter to a third of global greenhouse gas emissions. But there may be a more sustainable way to feed our growing population if we're willing to learn from an ancient, largely forgotten food system. Elspeth Hay is the host of the Local Food Report on WCAI and the author of Feed Us with Trees, Nuts and the Future of Food. And she joins me now. Elspeth, welcome to Living on Earth.
2: Thank you so much for having me. It's exciting to be here.
1: So tell me a bit about how you grew up. You know, what stories about humans and their relationship to the land were dominant in your culture?
2: So I grew up in Maine with two parents who were bird watchers. And we spent a lot of time traveling around the state of Maine looking at birds in different habitats. And I learned about the ways that bird species were really well adapted to the places where they lived. I remember learning about crossbills and how they had these mandibles perfectly adapted to extracting conifer seeds from the trees where they lived, sapsuckers drilling neat little rows of holes into maples and birches. And then we would come home from these sort of field trips to different ecosystems and get our food from the grocery store. And as I started to get older and make my way through school, I realized that the way that we were getting our food was really different and was actually destroying these same ecosystems that all of these wild species depended on. And I definitely couldn't have articulated it as a kid, but I always had this sense of wrongness and of feeling like, what is wrong with our species? Why don't we fit into our habitat in the same way that these other species do? It didn't make sense.
1: And Elspeth, you're the host and creator of the Local Food Report, which airs on the Cape and Islands NPR station. So clearly you think a lot about food and where it comes from. What got you thinking, hey, maybe there's a better way of doing this?
2: Yeah, I get to talk to farmers and fishermen and policymakers all the time. And it's pretty rare that I hear something truly kind of revolutionary that catches me in a new way. But about 6 years ago now, a friend sent me a link to a TEDx talk by a woman in Greece named Marcy Mayer. And she said that acorns, which I had always seen as a nuisance in my yard, are edible and are human food, and not just edible, but actually one of our oldest human foods and a superfood. And that got my attention. I live in Cape Cod, in the Cape Cod National Seashore, and I am in a forest that is completely surrounding me of oak trees. And so I had always seen these acorns falling in the yard and around the house as kind of a nuisance, maybe food for squirrel and deers, definitely not a human food source. I had never heard of people eating acorns. And I was shocked that all around me all this time had been this food source, while I had been seeing these trees and this protected land as basically an impediment to food production, because I had always understood food as coming from farmed fields. So that was a big moment of discovery for me. And I immediately started trying to learn more, not just about acorns, but also about some other nut trees, once I started to realize how many different options there were for growing food on nut trees.
1: So what has the role of nut trees been historically for Indigenous people here and beyond?
2: So all over the Northern Hemisphere, in an incredibly diverse range of cultures, nut trees, including oaks, chestnuts, walnuts, pecans, hazelnuts, a huge range of nut trees, have been staple crops. So that means they're growing everyday foods like today we would consider wheat or corn or soy or rice a staple crop. And the history of these nut trees as staple crops actually stretches back much farther than grains. ever since the end of the last ice age in the Northern Hemisphere, these trees have been staple foods in North America, in Europe, in Asia, Northern Africa, the Mediterranean, the Middle East, this incredible range of cultures. And people have learned how to have a relationship with these trees that ranges from intense cultivation to a more semi-feral cultivation. But when you look at archaeological records in Japan, for instance, you see the size of chestnut burrs increasing because of human interaction with trees. When you look at North America, you see indigenous peoples here in a variety of different cultures using fire to keep trees like oaks and hickories dominant on the landscape. People have relied on these foods as a major part of their diet.
1: And also that part of the genocide against indigenous people here in America was focused on destroying their food systems, specifically nut trees. Can you talk to us about that? You know, how did that history lead us to where we are today?
2: Yeah, I think, you know, when I was a kid, I was taught settler history, which the basic version is Europeans came to this continent and it was tragic, but a lot of indigenous people died from diseases that we brought. And so the land was sort of ours to take. And that story could not be farther from the truth. There were millions of indigenous people killed by Euro-American settler soldiers as we moved across this continent. And a lot of the fighting was really focused on destroying food systems. So here in the East, that looked like enclosing woodlands so that areas that had been nut producing and tended as game woodlands, as nut woodlands, were divvied up into private property and farmed instead of being allowed to be owned communally. So that system spread west with the killing of the bison, and it moved all the way to the Pacific coast into an area where acorn tending and oak tending as a staple food crop was really prevalent in a lot of California, present day California, before Euro-Americans got there. And there was this system that the government came up with to incentivize basically a system of forced farming to get indigenous people to stop tending these tree crops and to move toward row crop farming. They had a system called allotment, and allotting agents went onto indigenous land, indigenous reservations, and told people that if they didn't farm the land, it would be taken by white settlers, and that legally they had to farm the land in order to gain title to it. So they forced people, you know, not only was there so much violence and so many other culturally insidious ways of enacting genocide on indigenous people, but there was also this forced change in food production. And it was so tied to so much of the other violence. And food is so culturally important and so ecologically important and tied to so much of how we see ourselves and, you know, what creates a culture. And so targeting that was another way of targeting indigenous people and forcing them to assimilate to Euro-American settler culture.
1: So what does the cultivation of nut trees look like? And how does it compare to our industrial agriculture?
2: So it's pretty different and also almost exactly the same, which is kind of a confusing answer. But the ways that it's different, let's start with that. When you're tending an industrial agriculture field, you are turning over the land. So that process is emitting carbon dioxide. And when we think about the way that land is managed, that is a really big contributor to the climate chaos that we find ourselves in today. In contrast, when we tend these trees as staple crops, we are allowing them to keep their roots in the soil year after year, decade after decade. Some of these trees can actually live for hundreds, if not up to 1,000 or more years. And every year that they are staying present on that land and in that soil, they're sending carbon into the ground instead of releasing it out. So from an environmental perspective, that alone is a pretty big difference. But biodiversity is also incredibly important to the health of our ecosystems. And in a lot of cultures, traditionally, some of these nut trees, in particular oaks, have been called the tree of life. And I think we tend to think of that as like a quaint, beautiful phrase, but it's actually very literal. Scientists now are beginning to understand that some plants host a lot more biodiversity and foster much more life in their ecosystems than others. And oaks in most places where they occur are the top life-producing trees. So it's also really different in terms of biodiversity. You know, a monoculture of soy versus an oak tree creates a very different habitat and has a very different impact on the collection of species that's around it. So that's what I mean when I say they're very different. They have very different impacts on life cycles of our ecosystems. But they're also very similar in the fact that the jobs that we do to tend these tree systems are almost exactly the same as the jobs that we need to do to tend these industrial fields. We need to keep down weeds. We need to prepare the earth for the crop to seed well. We need to make sure that there's enough nutrients and that we're fertilizing the land. We need to control the water cycle, make sure things are getting enough water. But we are doing those jobs really differently. So same jobs, different tools. On an industrial farm, you know, those jobs might be done with pesticides and an irrigation system and a tractor. Whereas in a lot of traditional nut tending systems, those jobs are done either with fire, which is an incredible recycler of nutrients. It also prepares the land for crops. It can actually control the water cycle in really interesting ways, keep down pests and pathogens. So different tools, but same jobs and same systems that we're working to control these crops.
1: You know, many people might wonder, how feasible is this? You know, can nut trees really produce enough food to feed the world?
2: Yeah, I had a lot of questions about that while I was researching my book. I got pretty hung up on it for a while. I called it the yield question, and I was obsessed because I knew that that would be the first way that people tried to pick this idea apart, right? And something really interesting happened when I started researching the yield question. The first is that I discovered that most of the food that we say, you know, oh, we have to have this system because we have to feed the world. Well, we're not eating most of the food that we're growing. So that argument falls apart pretty quickly. For instance, with corn in the United States, we eat 1% of the corn we grow. The rest is used to produce ethanol, or it's fed to animals, or it's exported to other countries where it destroys their local agricultural economies. So we are not doing this to feed ourselves. But, you know, even then I thought, okay, I want to look at this on an acre by acre yield basis, right? Because if we're serious about feeding the world, it really matters how much these different crops can produce on an acre of land. And when I looked into that, I discovered a few things. One is that the way that we're evaluating yield currently is really misleading. So we talk about yield and we say, okay, this acre of corn is yielding 12,000 pounds of corn or whatever it is. But we're not talking about all of the other land that is required to overproduce on that sort of little fictional island of land. So when we're talking about yield, it's a ratio, right? It should count all of the energy or calories or nutrients that you're getting out from an acre of land for what you've put in. And when we look at our traditional yield numbers, they're not counting that ratio. They're counting the land that we're producing on, but they're not counting the land that we had to mine to get the fossil fuels to produce that crop. We're not counting so much other land that goes into this production. And when you do count that land, these diverse polyculture tree-based ecosystems or farms are significantly more productive than this industrial agriculture system that we think of as uber production. And there is another layer. So I was also comparing pounds, right? Okay, how many pounds of acorns can this oak savanna ecosystem produce versus a cornfield? And when we look at that, that's also not that telling, because a pound of lettuce nutritionally is very different than a pound of hazelnuts, right? One is much more nutrient dense. You're getting more calories, more energy. And so again, in terms of the actual energy that they're producing, these nut trees outproduce our traditional row crop system. And I feel like I finally really fully understood it one day when a farmer told me, we were standing in a field and he said, look at this tree and then look over at this field of corn. Look how tall the tree is. Look how three-dimensional it is. Look how much sunlight it can capture with its photosynthetic process. Now look at the field of corn and how small it looks in comparison. And he reminded me that photosynthesis is what produces these sugars, that it's what produces food. And any ecosystem that is capable of the most photosynthesis will sort of by definition also be producing the most food.
1: Yeah. So what food products can we potentially make from nuts? You know, it's not just acorn pancakes and roasted chestnuts, right?
2: Right. Yeah. So there's five major food groups that you can think about coming from these nut trees. One is flour, right? And the second is milks. The third product is the most obvious, which is just nuts themselves, you know? And then there's oil. So I hadn't thought a lot about nut oils when I first started researching my book. But in fact, most nuts are really great for oil production. And then the last category, which really surprised me at first because I'd never thought about it, is starch. So you think about it, most cultures need staple starches, milks, oils, and nuts really have that covered in the same way that grains and some of these other staple foods that we are more familiar with do.
1: So where are we when it comes to increasing nut tree production in the US and around the world?
2: So other areas of the world are much farther ahead than we are. A lot of these nut trees are established crops in places like Europe and Asia, where people really haven't forgotten about them in the same way that we have here. I would say in the US, there has been a really big surge in interest, and there are a lot of systems going into the ground right now. But that progress, which was really beginning to accelerate, has been hampered by recent political changes and changes in funding. So prior to the current administration, the last administration was putting a lot of money into agroforestry and really trying to help facilitate this transition to more tree-based agriculture. And a lot of that funding was taken away in the past few years. So in some ways, that's a sign of success, which maybe sounds odd, but it was getting big enough, I think, for someone to start paying attention and say, wait, why are we funding this? In other ways, it means there are a lot of challenges still to come. But I think that the conversation in the farming community has really ignited, and the number of conferences and presentations and just farmer-to-farmer conversations that have some mention of these crops in them has really escalated to the point where I don't think it's disappearing again, because it's become part of mainstream conversation in farming circles.
1: Elspeth Hay is the host of the Local Food Report on Cape and Islands NPR station and the author of Feed Us With Trees, Nuts and the Future of Food. Elspeth, thank you so much for joining us.
2: Thank you so much, Paloma. It's been a pleasure.

0: Living on Earth is produced by the World Media Foundation. Our crew includes Naomi Ehrenberg, Mia DiLorenzo, Jenny Doring, Abby Edgecombe, Swayam Gagneja, Mark Kausch, Mark Seth Lender, Don Lyman, Ashanti McLean, Nyung Nguyen, Sophia Pandelitis, Jake Rigo, Andrew Scarrett, Bella Smith, and Elle Wilson.
1: Tom Tiger engineered our show. Allison Lirish-Dean composed our themes. 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Steve Kerwood is our executive producer. I'm Paloma Beltran.
0: And I'm Ainsley O'Neill. Thanks for listening.
2: 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PRX.
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0: They were rebels, outcasts of the Paris art scene. And today, you can view the works of Impressionist painters that we so enjoy at the places where Rodin, Renoir, and Monet created their masterpieces.
1: Every time I'm visiting Giverny, I feel like if I'm walking through one of his paintings.
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3: I mean, all of my life, we've been going through protests. 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Otherwise, it's not Paris, it's not France.
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4: Live from NPR News in Washington, I'm Janine Hurst. Republican Senator Mitch McConnell released a statement on his health today, saying he won't be returning to the Senate yet on the advice of his doctors after he was hospitalized for several weeks after falling and sustaining minor injuries. He says he later developed pneumonia and is now out of the hospital. McConnell didn't say when he would return. His condition has been the subject of much concern after there was no statement from his office since he was hospitalized last month. He included a photo of him and his wife, Elaine Cho, in the statement. Kentucky's Governor Andy Beshear has called on McConnell to update constituents on his condition. Republican Senator Lindsey Graham died last night from an aortic dissection, according to the Washington, D.C. Medical Examiner. He was 71 years old. Ukrainian President Zelensky says his country lost a staunch advocate. NPR's Joanna Kakissis reports Graham had just visited Ukraine.
5: Writing on social media, Zelensky said he was deeply saddened by Graham's death and called him a true defender of freedom. Graham visited Ukraine 10 times since Russia's full-scale invasion in February 2022. His last visit was just last week. He met with Zelensky and toured a drone production facility. On Friday, Graham told reporters in Kyiv that the White House was ready to support a new sanctions bill on Russia.
6: We have a magic moment in time here. In the coming months, if we do this right, we can end this war.
5: He said the plan includes strengthening Ukraine's military. Joanna Kakissis, NPR News, Kyiv.
4: The U.S. is launching more strikes against Iran this evening. This after Iran fired warning shots at a tanker attempting to transit through a different route on the Strait of Hormuz yesterday, which Tehran says is a violation of the Memorandum of Understanding. And Iran says the strait is now closed. U.S. Ambassador to the U.N. Mike Waltz says Iran is trying to hold the world hostage to come to a deal.
7: I think Iran is still very much of the mindset that it can use the global economy as some type of leverage.
4: Speaking there on ABC's This Week, federal health authorities say an outbreak of a foodborne illness has now been detected in 31 states. NPR's Joe Hernandez reports.
8: Cyclosporiasis is a gastrointestinal disease caused by the parasite Cyclospora, which can contaminate food and water. The Centers for Disease Control and Prevention says it's still trying to figure out what caused the spike in infections and that the total number of cases could rise. Previous outbreaks in the U.S. have been linked to raspberries, basil, cilantro, snow peas, and lettuce. Cyclosporiasis is not typically fatal and no deaths have been reported, but federal health officials say there have been 86 hospitalizations. Joe Hernandez, NPR News.
4: You're listening to NPR News from Washington. More university students are sticking with it. A new report finds a higher number of students are remaining enrolled in college after their first semester. NPR's Alyssa Nadverny has more.
9: The National Student Clearinghouse Research Center tracks persistence and retention to see if students who head to college actually stay there on the path to a degree. More than 2.6 million students started college in the fall of 2024, and the report found more than 77% of them returned to school for a second year. That's up slightly from the prior year's data. There were also increases in the outcomes for Black and Hispanic students. They saw decade-high rates at which they returned to college for the next fall. Racial gaps still persist, with white and Asian students returning to college at higher rates. Alyssa Nadworny, NPR News.
4: A proposed legal settlement with the federal government would require the Keystone Pipeline Systems operator to pay a civil penalty of nearly $27 million, this over a major oil spill in Kansas in December of 2022. Canada-based Southbow would also spend about $40 million to prevent future accidents under terms of the agreement that were filed in court last week. It would resolve allegations that Southbow violated U.S. and Kansas clean water laws in operating the pipeline. The 2002 rupture dumped nearly 13,000 barrels of heavy crude oil into a creek in Washington County, about 150 miles northwest of Kansas City. The company denies the allegations. I'm Janine Herbst, and you're listening to NPR News from Washington.
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0: What should you do to give yourself a perfect week in Paris? A pair of French tour guides have recommendations in just a bit on today's All Paris edition of Travel with Rick Steves. And architecture critic James Gardner returns with pointers for your first time at the massive Louvre Art Museum. Even if you don't go in, the building itself can tell you stories about the history of France. Let's start the hour with expert advice for enjoying the Impressionist art that we treasure today. It all started in Paris. At first, it was too radical for most back in the late 19th century. But a group of artists in Paris kept experimenting with capturing the vagaries of light and shadow on their canvases and making the outdoors their studio. Today, we call the effects of their short brushstrokes and combining colors Impressionism. And what better place to enjoy their masterpieces than where these artists live? Guiding us right now on Travel with Rick Steves to the top places for viewing Impressionist art up close in and around Paris is Elizabeth Van Hest. Elizabeth visited Paris from her home in the Netherlands more than 40 years ago. She liked it so much, she's made Paris her home ever since. Elizabeth, bonjour.
1: Thank you.
0: First of all, Elizabeth, how do you define Impressionism?
1: If you think of Impressionism, it is amazing because everybody knows the word. It was, in fact, never introduced by the painters themselves or art specialists. No, it was, in fact, a negative criticism. Because, you know, when the painters who started to paint in the open air and use a different kind of techniques, not a composition anymore, not mixing your colors on your palette. Mm-hmm. No, they started to paint directly on the canvas. And you, as a spectator, you are going to mix the colors.
0: So they would dab two colors together next to each other on the canvas, and it would mix between the canvas and your eyes, and they
1: exactly.
0: wouldn't mix it on their palette.
1: Yes.
0: And that gives it a more vibrancy.
1: Exactly. And these painters, you know, they could only become well known through the official exhibitions. There were no art galleries in those days. So since so many painters have been refused on those official exhibitions in the Salon, in the Louvre, or in the Luxembourg Palace, well, they decided to organize their exhibition themselves. And they did that in a place owned by a photographer called Nada. It was in the year 1874. And, of course, all these young painters, they had to display their artwork. And Monet, he took one of his paintings that he had painted in the harbor of Le Havre, where he grew up. And he gave it quickly a title saying Impression Soleil Levant, Impression Sunrise. Hmm. And there an art critic came inside and said, ha, ha, ha, look at that. That is called Impressionism. And this word became well known, although the painters themselves called themselves independent.
0: Because they were stepping away from the conservative salon, the mainstream, and they were sort of rebels. And then the critics said, it's just a scant impression, just an insult. But they embraced it. And then it was Impressionism.
1: Exactly.
0: And it's a beautiful thing because we can paint reality beautifully by this point. And now we're going beyond that, getting impressions of the sun and the shadows and the colors dappled in the shade.
1: Yes.
0: And you find that when you're in Paris. Now, if you're going to go to Paris, Elizabeth, and you want to see the best of the Impressionists, what would your top four or five sites be?
1: Of course, you go first to the Orsay Museum. Mm-hmm. That is the largest collection. This is, well, paradise for all those who like Impressionism.
0: So that's the Orsay Gallery, the former big train station right along the Seine River, which is now turned into the great museum collecting all the collections of post-Louvre art. The Louvre goes until about 1850 or something, and then after that we see it now together in the Orsay.
1: Exactly. And you see work until the beginning of the 20th century, so also post-Impressionism. Then you shouldn't miss, of course, the Orangery. And now the water lilies by Monet, who were donated by the great artist to France and the French after the First World War as a gift of peace. Well, if you go there inside, you find peace in yourself.
0: Now, this is the Orangerie. It was a place where they kept the orange trees originally for the palace associated with the Louvre.
1: Yes.
0: And then the new purpose is to contain art. And I understand Monet actually designed the way his water lilies would be situated
1: there. But he never saw it himself. He wanted it to be shown to the public after his death.
0: Wow.
1: Because he was aware of the fact that the times had changed. And, you know, after the First World War, art will change very much.
0: Now, if you want to see more of Monet's great paintings in Paris, what's another gallery you would go to?
1: I would say go to Marmottan. Don't miss Marmottan Museum. That is where the son of Monet donated all the artwork that was still in Giverny,
0: as
1: you see. He had one son who inherited. When the son died, Michel, he donated it to the Marmottan Museum.
0: And it's a beautiful mansion also on the edge of Paris, the Marmottan Museum, Marmattan. We often think of Impressionism as paint on canvas, but sculpture, carving marble, can also be Impressionist. If we want to get a dose of that, what should we do?
1: Well, then you should go and not miss the Rodin Museum. It is the place where Rodin had his last studio, the last years of his life, and suddenly the idea came up to donate his artwork to the state so that they could transform that
0: in
1: mansion.
0: In his studio. And you can see right where Rodin, the great sculptor, and he happened to be working at the same time as Monet and these great Impressionist
1: painters. Yes, they were
0: painters.
1: Nearly born on the same day, only 2 days.
0: Is that right?
1: Yes.
0: Now,
1: yes.
0: You know, we're all tied into a certain medium when we're thinking about art, but music is part of this also.
1: Yes.
0: Is it any coincidence that to me some music feels Impressionistic?
1: Well, you should listen to Claude Debussy, for instance.
0: Was he living and working in the same decade?
1: Yes.
0: So there you go.
1: A little later, but
0: still Impressionist in style.
1: Yes.
0: This is Travel with Rick Steves. We're delving into some slice of culture from far away as we do each week here on this radio show. And today we're joined by Elizabeth Van Hest talking about Impressionism in and around Paris. Our phone number is 877-333-7425, and you can email us at radio@ricksteves.com. Kristen's on the phone in Delray Beach, Florida. Kristen, thanks for your call.
2: Thanks. It's great to be able to talk to you. I just want to say how much I enjoyed seeing the Marmottan Museum last May, and I am a great fan of Monet. And to be able to see the painting that he did, which inspired the term Impressionism, was very exciting.
0: It is fun to see what I think fairly can be called the first Impressionist painting, mm-hmm. and to mm-hmm. think of the fun that these guys were just, you know, perturbing all of the mainstream artists, and then the winners were the rebels who broke away from the Salon and started their own movement. And, of course, it was born in Paris, and we can see the great sights there. And, Kristen, wasn't it fun getting out to the Marmottan Museum?
2: It really was, and we're going back again because we didn't see it all.
0: I enjoyed an Impressionist experience just going through the park outside of the Marmottan to see the kids on the carousel there and just think, this
2: is
0: the same sort of delightful scene that would have inspired an Impressionist painter back in the 1880s.
2: Absolutely.
0: Kristen, thanks for your call.
2: Yeah, thanks. Nice to talk to you. Bye.
0: You too. Once Elizabeth Van Hest saw Paris, she fell in love with the city and has made it her home ever since. Elizabeth is a licensed national guide to the amazing art scene in Paris and across France. We have more with this week's show notes at ricksteves.com/radio. Joanne's calling in from Tustin, California.
3: Hi, it's great to be on. I'm a big Monet fan. And when I was in Paris, I wanted to go visit Monet's garden in Giverny. And it was a bit of far away, having to take train and the bus and walking there, standing in line. But when I stepped into that garden, it was just amazing. I saw just a part of his paintings everywhere in his garden.
0: It is an amazing experience. And let's make sure our listeners know what you're talking about here. Joanne, it's Giverny, and that is Giverny. I believe it's about 50 miles west of Paris, and you get there by train. You go to a town called Vernon, Vernon, and then that's just a few miles from Giverny, and you make your way from there. But this is the beautiful sort of farmhouse that Monet spent his last 40 years, and he created his pastoral paradise with a pond and floating lilies and weeping willow trees and the Japanese bridge. And when you walk through there, you can just imagine this artistic genius being in his glory there. Elizabeth, tell us about Giverny a little bit.
1: Every time I'm visiting Giverny, I feel like if I'm walking through one of his paintings. And it's always a pleasure. Don't say if you pick a day when it is raining that it's not interesting. It is.
0: And this is a beautiful thing about Impressionism.
1: Yes.
0: You could paint a different painting standing on the same spot, looking at the same garden at different times of day and in different weather. And from an Impressionist's point of view, they're completely different because the physical substance is just the rack upon which the colors and the light is hanging.
1: Yeah, and that's why Monet picked out so many series, mm-hmm. series of haystacks, series of poplars, series of the Cathedral of Rouen, but then the series, of course, of his water lilies.
0: Mm.
1: About 30 years he will dedicate his life to water lilies paintings, And the last, let's say, 10 or 15 years, he will work on these huge canvases that
0: this
1: you can
0: was
1: see
0: his,
1: now in
0: this
1: the
0: was
1: oratory.
0: His opus magnum, really, this, yes. This water lilies. Joanne, thanks for your call, and thanks for reminding us about Giverny. Thank you, Joanne. Elizabeth, when we're talking about Impressionism and how Paris inspired these great artists and they were so revolutionary, today, as travelers in the 21st century, in this great city of Paris, how would you walk around and just get an impressionistic joy out of what you see actually today in real life?
1: Well, first of all, you can go to the Tuileries Gardens, painted so often by Sisley, Pizarro, and Monet, that I consider as the real Impressionists. You sit along the River Seine, and you see the sun reflected in the water, and you're with Monet, who said, "When I look at that, I close my eyes, and what remains in my mind, I reflect it on my canvas, and it will be an artwork, it will be a painting." Of course, you go to Montmartre, there's less, very little left from the original Montmartre, how the painters have known it. But there is still a wine garden. There are two windmills, wooden windmills, that remind you of the time of the Impressionists. Mm-hmm. And then I think I would take you to the Bois de Boulogne, because that is the whole period of Napoleon III, you know. You can still rent a little barge, and you row exactly like in the paintings of the Impressionists.
0: And that's the Grand Park on the edge of Paris, where you can really enjoy that sort of love of life that the Impressionists so beautifully captured. Yes. On canvas.
1: Of course, you should also go behind the Saint-Lazare railway station. People like, painters like Caillebotte, they were very impressed by the new constructions. Don't forget that Impressionism is also the Paris of Napoleon III.
0: Creation. So this is part of the new industrial age, and they were capturing the wonder of that age as well.
1: And you know, Monet went to Saint-Lazare railway station. He even said to the chief in the train station, "Stop that train, I have to paint it."
0: Elizabeth Van Hest, you're inspiring us all to go back to Paris with a little bit different eyes so we can appreciate the Impressionist overlay of that beautiful city. Thank you very much for sharing.
1: It was a pleasure.
0: Au revoir.
1: Thank you.
0: What should first-timers visiting the Louvre do to tackle Paris's massive art museum? In just a bit, we'll hear how even the building itself can tell you a lot about France. But first, tour guides from Paris offer tips for designing a perfect week in the French capital. Bonjour. It's Travel with Rick Steves.
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0: 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Ernest Hemingway once called Paris a movable feast, a city that stays with you. As romantic as the City of Lights can be, it's not just for lovers. History buffs, lovers of great art and architecture, and gourmands of all stripes fall in love with the city as well. 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Arnaud, Véronique, thanks for joining us.
1: Thank you very much.
2: Yeah, yes. Thank you.
0: Now, Véronique, you used to live right here in Seattle, and now you live in Paris. Are you French? Are you American? What's your story?
2: I am both. I was born in France, but I'm also an American citizen. Uh-huh. I lived here for 23 years, and uh-huh. I relocated back to France. So I'm a Parisian once again.
0: And you've got a foot in both cultures, so you're a
2: True.
0: Good teacher. You can understand the American confusion with things that are complicatedly
2: mm-hmm.
0: French.
2: Mm-hmm.
0: What's one little extra important angle that you'd give a visitor coming to Paris?
2: An important angle? I would try and explain the difference between the Paris that people know, you know, when the big stereotypes about Paris, the grand Paris, close to the Seine River, the touristy sites. I would also, I would show them, I think, neighborhoods that are a little bit off the beaten path where people live, which is not all sitting outside a cafe and sipping a glass of wine.
0: There's a reality. The tourists have these clichetic images almost of strolling mm-hmm. the Champs-Élysées or going up the Eiffel Tower or cruising the Seine.
2: Yeah, and there's that.
0: But of course, but there's people in workaday neighborhoods and you can take the metro out and visit a neighborhood. Arnaud, I hear that Paris is a collection of neighborhoods, really.
1: Yeah.
0: Talk a little bit about that.
1: Well, it's like you can have like a lot of little villages in Paris. Mm-hmm. That's what the joy of living in Paris would be. You could be in the 18th arrondissement and then have the feeling of being in Montmartre. Or you could be by the Republic Square, walking along a canal, and you feel everywhere, it's like a little village. You have all the shops nearby, all the cafes nearby. You have like very close life, in fact. You don't move very much from your neighborhood.
0: So that probably is your world, your arrondissement or your neighborhood.
1: Yeah, it's
0: and
1: very important.
0: Of course,
1: important.
0: If you want to go to the museum or to some concert or a nice restaurant, you can hop in the metro and in 15
1: very
0: minutes
1: easy.
0: You can be
1: when
0: there.
1: When there is a metro, of course.
0: We got to talk about these strikes and things that are going on in Paris. But before we dig into all of that, I just want to think of the best week in Paris. Now, we mm-hmm. don't need to worry about the day by day, but I'd like to hear from both of you. If you had a visitor for, say, a week, what is the four or five really important things that you have to experience, would you say, if you're planning a trip? Véronique.
2: I think it's very stressful for visitors, especially if it's their first or second visit, or if they know they won't be back right away. There's big pressure to see a lot of the big sites. And so people end up running all day long. So my advice would be, that's great. We need to see the big sites, but also try and take your time. Take a deep breath. Have a day, an afternoon where you actually stroll. We call it flâner. F-L-A-N-E-R, flâner, which means to stroll. And that's what Parisians do. Take your time, sit outside a cafe, go see a photo exhibit if you want to have brunch somewhere. Parisians love brunch.
0: You could have a delightful day just strolling and mm-hmm. adventuring with no real list of sites. Just
2: yes.
0: To,
2: so it would be very important to do, I think. Big cities like Paris, New York, London, they can be exhausting.
0: Take your time.
2: Yeah.
0: So that's very good advice. Arnaud, if you were thinking of a handful of essential famous sites.
1: Like the biggies, you mean?
0: Yeah, the biggies.
1: Like which you can't miss in 1 week. Well, of course, you have to go to the Louvre. I think you have to go to the Orsay Museum. You have to go to the Ile de la Cité, see the Sainte-Chapelle, walk by Notre Dame, of course. You have to go through the Latin Quarter, the Marais District.
0: The Marais, yeah.
1: Luxembourg Gardens. And that's really, well, of course, so Champs-Élysées, Eiffel Tower.
0: Okay, there you go.
1: Can't miss.
0: Véronique, is there anything else that you would add to Arnaud's list?
2: No, he gave a pretty good list, I think, of the landmarks, the basics. Huh?
1: It sounds a bit like a cliché, perhaps.
0: They're cliches, but it's Paris.
1: Yes,
0: you
1: it
0: know.
1: Is.
0: You got to do it. Now, if you think the museums, I like to think of the Louvre and the Orsay as connecting each other.
2: Yeah.
0: One is until about 1850, and the other is from 1850 on, right?
2: Mm-hmm.
1: Well, very precisely, actually, the Louvre, it's everything from the very beginning until 1848.
0: Okay.
1: And then the Orsay Museum is all the connections between 1848 and 1914. And then after 1914, you have to go to the Pompidou Center or the Palace of Tokyo, which is modern contemporary
0: there
1: art.
0: There you go. Okay, so it's three parts.
2: Mm-hmm.
0: Okay, so then, of course, there's many, many more museums, but that's good. Tour guides Véronique Savoy and Arnaud Sévignon have shown hundreds of Americans the highlights of La Belle France. They're recommending how to have the perfect week in Paris right now on Travel with Rick Steves. Arnaud also offers accommodations and day tours on an 8-person houseboat from his base a little downstream from Paris. And after living in the U.S. for many years, Véronique moved back to France and now is based in the historic town of Tours in the Loire Valley. She posts walking tour videos of France with Véro on YouTube and Facebook and at her French Girl in Seattle website. We provide links with this week's show at ricksteves.com/radio. You talk about the districts. We've got the Île de la Cité. That's the island in the middle of the Seine.
1: Mm-hmm.
0: And in a lot of ways, that's sort of the, where Paris was born, I think.
1: That's the beginning of it, yes.
0: Back in Roman times.
1: Even
2: before that.
1: Before that. You know, from the Gauls.
0: And of course, when you say Gauls, those are the people that were there when the Romans conquered
1: before
0: the Gauls,
1: Romans,
0: right?
1: Yes. Mm-hmm. Yeah.
0: So we've got the Île de la Cité, mm-hmm. and then we've got the Marais that you mentioned, and mm-hmm. that's the... what's the Marais? What is
1: it? It's more like a very elegant district. We have mm-hmm. Mansions from the 17th century and 18th century too. Lovely little shops also.
0: Great
1: very quaint shops.
0: Wonderful restaurants. Yeah, I love the Marais.
1: You have also within the Jewish Quarter.
0: The Jewish Quarter.
1: Yes,
0: there's
1: also
0: wonderful
1: the
0: squares.
1: Quarter too. Mm-hmm. It's just all about history. Quaint, narrow streets. And
0: the Marais used to be, it means literally swamp.
1: Swamps, yes.
0: So it was the place where the poor people would go.
1: It was a marshy land in a way.
0: And then it was cheap rent, so the artists would go there.
1: Yeah.
0: And then it became trendy, and then it got too expensive for the artists.
2: It just went through cycles.
1: Before the war, you would find mostly carpenters, plumbers, all these kind of small professions, you see. And today it's totally gentrified.
0: And great museums, wonderful little museums, plus a couple of major museums.
1: Mm-hmm.
2: And one of the best, my favorite, was always the Musée Carnavalet, the Carnavalet Museum.
1: For a while, yes.
2: And it's the history of Paris,
0: the history
2: of the French Revolution. Mm. It's inside one of those hôtels particuliers, former private mansions. You can't lose there. And the entrance is free because it's part of the Paris Musée network.
0: Wow.
1: Yes.
0: So if you want history, let's say you like Napoleon or the French Revolution you're curious about, or, you know, Mansart and roofs and whatever, all of this great French history, you got it right there in the Carnavalet.
1: Right,
2: oh,
1: Carnavalet,
2: the Carnavalet was
1: totally designed for that.
2: It's fabulous. There's even a mini, there was a model of the guillotine, remember?
1: Yeah.
2: There was a model of the guillotine.
0: It's in a hotel. Explain, Véronique, the hotel that
2: Particulier?
0: What is that? What is hotel? Because we see the word hotel and we think it's a place to rent a bed.
2: So,

0: Cognac J.
1: Cognac J. It's the name of the family.
2: Say that with an American accent, Veronique.
1: Cognac J.
2: Cognac J. There you go.
0: And, come on.
2: Or no, there's one hotel that I love, Jacquemart-André.
0: Ah, Jacquemart-André. Yes, that's
2: another
0: beautiful mansion.
2: Gorgeous.
0: This one is located further west. It's on the Boulevard Haussmann. And it's a 19th century mansion, which was belonging to very rich people, Nelly Jacquemart and Édouard André. Everything separated them. One was Protestant, the other one was Catholic. One had a fortune, the other one had nothing. And actually, through the fortune of the husband and the knowledge of the wife, combined together, they gathered an incredible collection of Italian paintings, French paintings, along with furniture, because it's actually a place where they lived.
2: That's what's special. It's like
0: fantastic.
2: They lived there. It's like you have these incredibly wealthy friends that love art. They had no children.
0: Go.
2: They had nothing to do with their money and their time except
0: so it's a home, which is totally furbished.
2: Yeah.
0: It's really so fascinating.
2: Jacquemart-André.
0: Jacquemart-André.
2: Arnaud, you say it like a Frenchman. Jacquemart-André.
0: Of course, because I'm French. So Jacquemart-André.
2: And Veronique, say it so we can understand it.
1: Jacquemart-André.
0: Oh, goodness.
2: See, if you lived in the States for 20 years, you could speak like one of us Yankees.
0: Butchering your French words.
2: Beautiful. I'm so sorry. Pardonnez-moi.
1: Pardon.
2: Okay,
0: I forgive you.
2: This is Travel with Rick Steves. We're talking about the perfect week in Paris. Our guests are Véronique Savoy and Arnaud Savignon. Our phone number is 877-333-7425. And Stephanie's calling from Boston. Stephanie, thanks for your call.
3: Oh, thank you. I've been so eager to tell you about the place that I visited. That was one of the most amazing experiences I've had in Paris. And it's called the Atelier des Lumières.
0: Oh, yes. It's very big right now. I haven't seen it yet.
2: We got two thumbs up here. Tell us about it, Stephanie.
0: Oh, yes.
3: Oh, it's an absolute must. It's in the 11th arrondissement, and it's a huge warehouse-sized space, if you could imagine that. All the walls painted black, and paintings by famous artists like Renoir, Matisse, Chagall, Pizarro are projected from 150 different projectors on the ceiling, on the walls, mm-hmm. on the floor, and it's wonderful. And not only that, but it's accompanied by music, a playlist I would like to have for myself. Just beautiful music. It's an amazing visual experience. You can see little kids coming up to the wall and trying to touch it because it seems so real. It's a must-do.
2: Now, just for our listeners, this is l'Atelier des Lumières. Does that mean the studio of lights?
0: Yeah, the workshop of lights. Yes.
2: So, Arnaud, what is your experience with this? It sounds like a wonderful
0: I haven't been this one.
2: Have you been there?
1: I saw the Van Gogh show and the one before it, which was Klimt.
3: I'm sorry, I missed that.
1: We have another one in the south of France. The south of France, we take
0: quarry.
1: People to Les Baux and the former quarry. It's an immersive.
2: It's at Les Baux. I've seen the one in Les Baux.
1: So it's a similar experience.
2: The French are really good at projecting beautiful images. It's just
0: we are good at many things, you know.
2: I was blown away.
1: And so humble. We're very humble.
0: Yes, we are very humble. You know, yes.
3: And what makes it even easier is that you can go online and make your reservation.
2: Okay, so L'Atelier des Lumières. That's great, Stephanie. Thanks for your tip.
3: Oh, you're welcome. Enjoy
2: okay.
3: it.
2: Take care. Bye. And Kitty's calling in from Long Beach in California. Hey, Kitty, do you have any comments for Veronique or Arnaud?
4: Well, for a week in Paris, some people don't know that it is available to take courses at the Sorbonne, one of the oldest universities in the world, and in English as well as French. You find that, especially in the summertime, is when they offer these special courses. And you stay in a dormitory situation, kind of, in an old hotel opposite the Luxembourg Gardens.
2: Okay.
4: So it's a very nice location for the hours you're not going to classes. Classes are taught every morning by professors from the Sorbonne, speaking in English.
2: And what are the subjects that you take?
4: Well, one was Oscar Wilde, for instance, in Paris. What was his life like? Why did he go to Paris? Another was, what is the future for French tourism? I hadn't thought about it, but they're thinking about it at the Sorbonne. And then another general one about the French Revolution.

0: So that's the sort of courses.
1: And these are actual professors that teach at the Sorbonne in the regular school year, and in the summer,
0: exactly,
1: they teach English to visitors.
0: Yeah, they're very well versed in the subjects.
1: I
0: was an American history teacher, so I know the teaching profession quite well.
1: And what a great place to call home, the Luxembourg Garden, staying in a dormitory right there, just like they were centuries ago.
0: Exactly. You walk out the door, and you can go into the gardens, and it's on the Boulevard Michel.
1: Is that Saint-Michel? Boulevard Saint-Michel?
0: Yes,
2: Boulevard
0: Saint-Michel.
2: Saint-Michel.
0: Okay,
2: yes.
0: And it goes directly down to the Seine River, of course, so you're not too far from a walking distance, really, to go to the Seine. You're on the left bank.
1: All right. Kitty, that's a great tip, and I think we should all consider that. Hey, go to the university, the Sorbonne of all places, and learn about France from a French professor in English in the summer for a week, and it's affordable.
0: Yes, that was the thing that was important for me.
1: Yeah.
0: I live on a teacher's pension, but I was able to afford the accommodations as well as the coursework.
3: Good for you. Good for you.
1: Very nice. Thanks, Kitty, for your call and your tip. Happy travels. Take care.
0: Thank you.
1: This is Travel with Rick Steves. We've been talking about the perfect week in Paris with Véronique Savoy and Arnaud Savignon. And Véronique and Arnaud, I think people are thinking a little bit about demonstrations and safety and so on. Everybody is, they see it in the news and sometimes they get nervous. And Paris is the capital of freedom. Therefore, it's a focus of a lot of people.
2: It's also the capital of protests.
1: Of protests. let's just finish off with your advice. Just what would you say for people who are concerned about that, Arnaud?
2: I would say just don't be concerned. France is by essence a country where people are always cranky and always complaining about everything and always want more than what they have. So we protest. It's actually a religion. I mean, all of my life we've been going through protests. So I would say the best week in Paris is a week with a protest or a week with a strike. Otherwise, it's not Paris. It's not France. It goes with it.
1: There's a word, manifestation or something.
2: Manifestation.
1: Right?
2: Manifestation. Actually, we say manif.
1: It's even short.
2: It's
1: a manif. Oh, there's a manif tomorrow.
2: But people shouldn't be afraid because it's a protest. It's always in a very specific area. So it's very safe. You just don't want to hang around. You know, what would be the point to hang around? You know,
1: so you can choose. You can choose.
2: You can easily walk away, you know.
1: Right.
2: It's very localized.
3: Really, as a visitor, you will not be as impacted as a local. And my advice would be to choose a hotel or an Airbnb, an apartment downtown. So you may be slightly inconvenienced if you want to do a field trip, let's say, if the trains are not running well. But otherwise, you'll be able to walk everywhere.
1: Good point.
3: And the metro is there. And if the metro is not working that great, then you have the buses. So as a visitor, you will not be as inconvenienced as the locals, for sure.
1: And it's something that, as Arnaud said, you live with this.
3: Yeah, and you stay away from the big commotion if you can, like Arnaud said, and you're just good.
1: Véronique Savoy and Arnaud Savignon, thank you very much for your expert insight into the City of Light, the wonderful city of Paris.
3: Thank you.
1: Some of our listeners have used a link at ricksteves.com/radio to send us haiku they've written about their impressions of France. Like these.
4: C.E. Siemens writes to us from Oceanside, California, about her trip to the Loire Valley of France. The gilt rapture of Loire sunset chases me back to Paris. Bruce Wong in Rockville, Maryland, is impressed by the strength of the ancient Pont du Gard in Provence. Grandest ancient span, masterwork of Roman stones, standing relentless. He adds this poem about the Eiffel Tower. 10,000 tons of daydreams in elegant steel, emblem of Paris. And Teresa Jansen from Port Townsend, Washington, remembers the scene at a town in the Alsace region of France in this haiku. Geraniums flame, timber and stucco walls lean, canals gleam, Colmar. Well, Jim Cody of Murfreesboro, Tennessee, sends us a playful poem about the time he attempted to request butter with his meal on the French seaside. Brittany Lunchtime could not say beer. We both laughed. International language.
1: We finish our hour in Paris at the Louvre next on Travel with Rick Steves. Stay with us.

0: M'appelle Patrick Noël, mon voyage exclusif lot l'île Maurice dans l'océan Indien. That was Creole for I'm Patrick Noël, and I will travel with Rick Steves to Mauritius, 500 kilometers from Madagascar in the Indian Ocean. Mon nom, c'est Patrick Noël, mon voyage avec Rick Steves, et me descend lot l'île Maurice dans l'océan Indien.
1: Cool.
2: The Louvre in Paris is considered by many to be the world's greatest art museum. It's certainly the world's most famous museum. Art and architecture critic James Gardner has long loved the museum. In fact, his latest book is called The Louvre, The Many Lives of the World's Most Famous Museum. While the museum can intimidate a lot of people who visit, if you know how to visit smartly, it really can be a delight. James joins us now on Travel with Rick Steves to recommend how he should plan a visit to the Louvre. James, thanks for being here.
3: Thank you for having me.
2: Well, first of all, there's a lot more to the Louvre than the art, and I want to talk about the art in a moment, but your book also features the building itself. Well, the world's biggest palace in its day, became the world's biggest museum. Give us a quick review of the building's history. After all, you know, the subtitle of your book is The Many Lives of the World's Most Famous Museum.
3: Certainly. Well, in my book, one of the things I was trying to do was to write a history of a spot of land, a piece of earth that happens now to contain the Louvre. So although I don't dwell too much on this, it goes back thousands of years to the Neolithic period. And when they were creating the Grand Louvre that we see today back in the 1980s, they discovered skeletons from 5,000 years ago. They discovered the remains of livestock that were bred 2,000 years ago and vineyards from 15 centuries ago. So there had been human inhabitation sparsely for thousands of years here, but it emerges into history as something like what we think of today around 1200 AD when the French king Philippe Auguste decided to build this great wall around the city of Paris.
2: Which, by the way, you can see these medieval walls in the street plan today. They tore down the walls, but you got these semicircular streets going out from the Seine River.
3: Exactly, exactly. And actually, there are a few remains of the wall, if you know where to go, but though not many. But when we think of the Louvre today, when we think of Paris today, the Louvre is precisely in the center of the city of Paris.
2: Mm-hmm.
3: But that was not always the case. Originally, Paris was entirely to the east of the Louvre.
2: And that would be the island and the Latin Quarter?
3: Yeah, the Ile de la Cité, the Ile Saint-Louis, the Latin Quarter, the Marais, mm-hmm. all of that, that was Paris.
2: Mm-hmm.
3: And then at its western flank, you had it surrounded by this wall.
2: Mm-hmm.
3: And after the wall was built, they decided that the British, the Normans, the invaders, could slip through. And so to avoid that, they built this fortification for a garrison outside the city walls.
2: Mm-hmm.
3: And they called it, for reasons that are obscure to this day, the Louvre. And it was this rather ugly, unimpressive fortification.
2: James, in sort of a simplistic terms, how did the Louvre go from a royal palace to a public museum?
3: Well, when Louis XIV left Paris for Versailles, they were looking for some function for the museum. And as the art world in Paris became ever more important, they decided to transform it into a museum. But they weren't able to do that until after the revolution had taken place in 1793.
2: Because it seems logical if you've got the biggest palace in the world and you've gotten rid of the king and you've inherited the greatest collection of art in the world, hang that art in the palace and open it up to the public. Is that sort of essentially what happened?
3: Yes, it is. And actually, one of the incentives to change it into a museum was that already before the revolution, some of the best art created in France, some of the best art that you can now see in the Louvre, was created in the Louvre itself, because they had opened up a lot of the Louvre once the king left to artists for their studios.
2: Oh, I love it. Yeah.
3: You had this hive of activity. You had painters in what's now the colonnade. You had some of the best sculptors in 18th century France, they were in a tiny corner of the northern part of the Cour Carrée. And if you go to, the Cour Marly, where you have all these beautiful sculptures, those were created just a few feet away in the Cour Carrée. This is the heart of the art world in Paris at a time when Paris was the center of the art world.
2: And we enjoy that to this day. This is Travel with Rick Steves. We're talking with James Gardner, and his book is called The Louvre, The Many Lives of the World's Most Famous Museum. We have links to his work with this week's show at ricksteves.com/radio. James, when I think about Paris, and it's got so much great art, it seems to me that there's a grand plan for the entire sweep of history, and it's not all just thrown into the Louvre. The Louvre takes you up to about the middle of the 1800s, and then in our generation, the different museums put their post-1850 art into the Orsay Gallery, and then we have the Pompidou for today's art. Do you see it that way, that there's sort of a grand plan to show off the entire sweep of art history in Paris?
3: Yes, I think that's right. Originally, the Louvre had been conceived as a universal museum which would contain everything, the way the Metropolitan Museum in New York does. But then, starting around 1900, well, really the 1980s, with the opening of the Musée d'Orsay, it was decided that all art after around 1850, that's to say the Impressionists and Second Empire art, would go to the Musée d'Orsay, and then ethnological art, which had originally been in the Louvre, now went in the 1990s or early 2000s to the Musée du Quai Branly, Jacques Chirac. But the idea is that you have sort of these satellite museums orbiting the Louvre, and if you take them all together, you have the entirety of human art history.
2: James, the title of your book is The Most Famous Museum in the World, and I think that's probably indisputable. But what about the greatest art museum? I've always wondered about that, because think of the great art museums we can visit just in Europe. We've got the Uffizi, the Vatican, the Prado, the National Gallery in London, Vienna's Kunsthistorisch Museum, the Rijksmuseum, and the Hermitage in St. Petersburg. Do any of these museums rival, in your mind, the paintings in the Louvre?
3: Well, first of all, do they rival the paintings in the Louvre? Yes, I think so. I mean, they're all such great collections that it's really difficult to choose. And it's in the nature of their greatness and of the Louvre's greatness that when you're there, you think this is the greatest museum in the world. Mm-hmm. So it's hard to choose. On the other hand, you should say that the Louvre has so much else that a lot of those museums don't have, like one of the greatest collections of Egyptian art anywhere in the world.
2: Yeah. And Greek and Roman statuary.
3: Yeah. Right. And so much else.
2: And one thing each of these museums have in common is a great and powerful royal family. And I guess that helps when you're assembling art through the centuries.
3: Certainly. One should also say that each of them tends to emerge from a context of great artistic creativity. If you go to the Rijksmuseum, Holland was one of the great centers of art in the 17th century, and so many of their greatest masterpieces have gone from the various houses around the museum into the museum. Something similar happens in the Uffizi in Florence, and the Prado in
2: Well, when
3: Madrid.
2: When you go to the Prado in Madrid, you find all these amazing paintings from the Netherlands. And then you realize, There was a time when the Netherlands were called the Spanish Netherlands. Who was the king?
3: Exactly.
2: Well, he was down in Madrid, and he gets all the great art to this day.
3: That's right. It's an amazing collection. The Prado, that's a collection that I didn't know as well as some other collections, like those of England and France, the Louvre. But when I was there recently, I had this powerful sense that this is the greatest collection I've ever been in. And I don't know if that's factually the case, but it's in the nature of a great collection that it conjures you into feeling that way.
2: Well, Charles V was the most powerful man in Europe, ruling, I think, from Madrid. And,
3: and he had excellent taste, as did his son, Philip II.
2: This is Travel with Rick Steves. We're talking with James Gardner. He's an art critic and an art historian from New York, and he's written a book called The Louvre, The Many Lives of the World's Most Famous Museum. James, when we go to the Louvre, we find that everybody is going to the same handful of rooms or galleries, and this vast museum is empty, relatively empty elsewhere. I've noticed that Western tourists tend to go to the Denon wing with all of the artists that we know, but when you go to, what is it, the Richelieu wing with the Near Eastern antiquities, you find a lot of people from the Middle East there, and travelers coming in from Saudi Arabia or from Pakistan or from Turkey, they'll be more likely to check out the Mesopotamian art that most of us Western travelers underrate. What's your take on appreciating dimensions of the museum that most of us American tourists overlook?
3: Well, it's such a vast collection that you obviously have to pace yourself, and I would say that the best way to see the museum initially is simply to float through it and take in whatever comes your way and enjoy it. You shouldn't try to concentrate too much on individual objects.
2: In fact, in your book, you give us freedom to do that. It's a beautiful thing. I love your term, filter feeding.
3: Like a big
2: whale floating down the gallery and just kind of taking it in like a whale would.
3: Exactly. That's the most comfortable way to do it. You won't knock yourself out. You won't end up hating the art, because you're tired or you're doing it against your will. You'll enjoy it and you'll see the whole museum. Because one of the things I try to emphasize in my book is that the museum itself, the structure, is as fascinating an object, as exhilarating a masterpiece, as anything in the museum, anything hanging on the walls. But because of the way in which people conceive museums, they're just sort of the frame that you just have to pass through in order to get to the art. But, there are stairways that are some of the masterpieces of European architecture. Mm. Most people, they're not conditioned to think of stairways as anything other than this potentially opulent means of ascending from one level to another.
2: Are you thinking of standing at the base of the stairway leading up to the Winged Victory of Samothrace?
3: That's one. That's the Escalier de Rue.
2: Love that. I mean, sit for a moment and just appreciate the ensemble of architecture and history and statuary. It's just so exciting, I think.
3: Yeah, and you have amazingly beautiful stairways. And perhaps there are no more beautiful stairways in France than in the Louvre, but people don't pay attention to that.
2: And what you might remember, James, for our travelers, before that, it was a tight spiral staircase. I mean, you may be going to the Sainte-Chapelle church before your visit to the Louvre, and to get into that greatest Gothic interior, just that wonderful festival of medieval stained glass, you walk up this tight, dark spiral staircase, and then you enter. But now the mark of a great modern palace by a very important person would be not to have a spiral staircase, but to have that grand staircase.
3: Exactly. Hmm. Exactly. You have them in Versailles, you have them in the Louvre, and they're masterpieces. And so in general, you should pay attention not only to the art on the walls, mm-hmm. but to your surroundings, because the Louvre is one of the great architectural and cultural masterpieces in Paris in itself, not just for what it contains.
2: There's one thing I'd like to talk to you about before our time is up. In this day and age, when we have this Instagram culture and everybody's got to get a photograph of themselves with the iconic Mona Lisa, we have all over Europe these gotta-see bucket list art masterpieces causing amazing crowds, whereas the rest of the collection, which is so important, kind of just gets trampled by as everybody stampedes towards the famous piece of art. In Milano, at the Forteza, there's a Michelangelo Pieta, the Pieta Rondanini, I believe it's called, and they've actually moved it out of the gallery and put it in its own building, so the tourists that are just there to see Michelangelo's Pieta can do that and not muck up the whole museum experience for other people. Is there any talk of considering moving the Mona Lisa to a freestanding building nearby and letting the Louvre be the Louvre without that, superstar?
3: Well, there's talk from people like me. It would be a good idea. But if it were to happen, you'd suddenly see far fewer crowds in the Louvre itself, which is really strange because in the place where the Mona Lisa is now hanging, you have around 40 other paintings, most of them acquired by Louis XIV, and these are some of the greatest masterpieces in Western art, right? If you had only one of them there, it would be worth an entire voyage to go see it by Titian, by Veronese.
2: And they're totally eclipsed by the Louvre in the middle and all the people with their selfie sticks raised above the crowd.
3: It's true. Almost no one pays any attention to the other art on the wall.
2: James Gardner is a respected art and architecture critic from New York. He explores the Louvre inside and out in his book called The Louvre, The Many Lives of the World's Most Famous Museum. You can listen to his previous visit with us on Travel with Rick Steves and find links to his work at ricksteves.com/radio. James, this is such a fascinating topic. A lot of times when I go to a great museum, I imagine the joy and the challenge, the creative challenge of being the curator of that museum and how I might, you know, organize it. If you were the curator of the Louvre, how would you change the museum?
3: That's a good question. Well, first of all, we might start by moving the Mona Lisa. I would try to restore some of the original decor of some of the most beautiful rooms that have been somewhat tarnished by tasteless post-World War II modernist design. I would get rid of some of the furniture that's from the 1950s and put more period furniture there. In terms of the art that's there, it seems as though they're doing a good job. You see, there's this thing called the Long Gallery, the Grand Gallery, which is one of the longest structures in the world. Part of that has been cut short and given to the École du Louvre, which is a university teaching academy. Mm-hmm. I would reclaim that for the museum and perhaps...
2: It's a quarter mile long. You want it to be really exhausting. I've got a little game I play, which is my heel-toe speed-walking tour of the Grand Gallery, and it's really exercise. You get your laps. You can go a quarter of a mile in that thing, slaloming through all of the tourists, doing your, what do you call it, your filter feeding of all that great art.
3: That's right. Well, you know, most people, when they're inside a structure, they don't think they're walking. But in fact, if you go spend an afternoon in the Louvre, you're probably walking 2 or 3 miles. Mm. So you're getting very good exercise.
2: And you're soaking up all that great art. James Gardner, thanks so much for joining us. The book is The Louvre, The Many Lives of the World's Most Famous Museum. James, I'd love to go to the Louvre with you someday in the future. Best wishes.
3: We shall do so. Right. Thank you for having me.
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0: Lindsey wanted to be in the middle of it, and he always was.
1: Senator Lindsey Graham died unexpectedly over the weekend. He went from vehement critic of candidate Donald Trump to staunch supporter of the president. For Sunday, July 12th, this is All Things Considered from NPR News. I'm Don Gagne. The White House gives Ukraine license to produce Patriot missiles. The military impact could take years, but
2: there is certainly a psychological boost to the U.S. president helping the Ukrainians.
1: And a long-lost recording of jazz great Oscar Peterson and his trio. It was 1960 in Detroit. You'll have a seat in a corner booth.
3: If you were thinking about the sort of the quintessential jazz club from the middle of the 20th century, add a bunch of cigarette smoke here and you would have it.
1: First News.
4: Live from NPR News in Washington, I'm Janine Herbst. Republican Senator Lindsey Graham of South Carolina has died at the age of 71. Preliminary medical examiner findings shared by his office show the cause of death as aortic dissection due to a type of heart disease, as NPR's Sam Greenglass reports.
5: Since his election to the Senate in 2002, Graham has become known for promoting muscular military intervention abroad. And his judiciary chair played a key role confirming Supreme Court Justice Amy Coney Barrett. Around his own bid for the Republican presidential nomination in 2016, Graham called Donald Trump a bigot and said Trump would destroy the GOP, but has since become one of the president's closest allies. NPR asked Graham about that evolution in 2019.
6: He's proven to me that he's been a better president than I thought. I had very low expectations. But what he does is he listens to people, including me and others.
5: Trump called Graham one of the greatest people and senators I have ever known. South Carolina's Republican governor can immediately appoint a replacement. Sam Greenglass, NPR News, Washington.
4: As the U.S. and Iran exchange a new round of strikes, Washington and Tehran are also clashing over the status of the Strait of Hormuz, a key global trade route. And Pierre Shannon Bond has more.
7: Iran fired at and disabled a commercial container ship passing through the Strait of Hormuz on Saturday. It said ships were attempting to, quote, travel along an unapproved route. Tehran said the strait is closed to transit entirely amid the latest round of hostilities with the U.S. But President Trump rejected that claim, speaking to NBC's Meet the Press on Sunday.
8: It's open. We bombed the hell out of them last night.
7: U.S. Central Command says it's striking targets in Iran in retaliation to, quote, continue degrading their ability to attack civilian mariners and commercial ships freely transiting the Strait of Hormuz. Shannon Bond, NPR News.
4: The head of the World Health Organization says his agency is facing complex challenges as it tries to deal with the Ebola outbreak in the Democratic Republic of Congo. Michael Koloki has more.
9: In a statement, the WHO's Director General, Tedros Ghebreyesus, said that insecurity in the Congo continues to hamper efforts by his team to respond to the outbreak, adding that mistrust among community members also poses a challenge. Earlier last month, a report by Congolese authorities said the presence of armed groups in parts of the country was continuing to